0: who's an air safety.
1: Yeah. Say that again.
0: Heidi Kemner is an air safety investigator with the National Transportation Safety Board, talking with us about in-flight task saturation. Thank you for joining us.
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4: We are on the fly. It's Friday. And Friday means fun fly zone. At least this year it does. Did I say that right? Tim Bogenhagen is the EA staff liaison to the fun fly zone. He is the one that everyone calls and say, hey, Tim, I want to put my booth down here. And here they go.
5: And we love to have them.
4: That's
5: my
4: right.
5: Gosh. And more than merrier.
4: And one of them this year and many years in the past is what's now Composite FX. And we have Norbert Richter with us. And Tim and I are just going to ask you some crazy questions about little helicopters.
6: Right on. Thanks for having me.
4: Thanks for coming. Tell us about your company.
6: So Composite FX is a helicopter kit manufacturer out of Trenton, Florida. We've been building what industry knows as the Mosquito helicopter for, I think our first show was in 2004.
4: Okay.
6: So
4: quite a while here.
6: It is. So the term Mosquito comes from one of our partners. Some people know of one of our former models of the Mosquito Air, and it was somewhat called the Flying Lawn Chair. So it was a helicopter that was just on open platform, no canopy, and that's what earned the Mosquito nickname. And ever since then, John Updegrove and Dwight Junkin were working together. That's how we built our driveline, was a modified Air. And since the early 2000s, we've built over 400 ships, and we're cooking with gas. We've got 4 manned machine models, and I say that because now we have an unmanned model, which we're unveiling here at Oshkosh 2021.
5: You say cooking with gas. You know, I hear one of those models out there that sounds an awful lot like a turbine.
6: Yeah, well, you could say cooking with Jet A. That's absolutely right.
5: So there is a Jet A version.
6: That's right. That's right. So about 10% of the machines end up being built with a solar T-62 T-2A1 variant turbine. Makes 95 shaft horsepower, and it's probably fair to say it's not underpowered.
5: I imagine, yeah. What are the other options then for engine?
6: So we have 2 other engines. We have a private label. It's a 600 or an 800 cc water cooled, fuel injected, oil injected, two cylinder, two stroke that we tune it down to about 90 horsepower. It's good for 140, but the way we use it with 6,000 rpm, we only get about 90 horsepower out of it. It's also a lot of power. And then we have the old Zanzarata, the MZ202, for 2 of our models, and one of them being the ultralight model.
4: So you do have a part 103 model of
6: we
4: the
6: do.
4: Helicopter still.
6: We do. Sometimes you'll see, if you see it, it's easy to spot. It's when we fly with floats, when there's floats on one of our helicopters, that is the part 103 machine. And the float variance is what gets us through the pickle. We don't meet the 254-pound requirement, but with the 60-pound flight or 60-pound weight allowance on the machine, that gets us just under the wire when our machine is outfitted with floats.
4: Now, what's the max weight of the pilot when you're operating 103 in that configuration?
6: So the max weight, so the machines can pick up far more, but it's a CG issue. Since it's a single-place machine, the operator sits forward of the center of mass, and so in general, we say 240 pounds. And what's crazy is that earlier this week, we had someone 6'5" fit in our airframe. Wasn't conventional. He had super long legs. But generally, 6'3", 240 pounds is about as big as it gets.
5: That's a big body. Jeff, I think I know where you're going with that. I think you have a Mosquito helicopter in your future.
4: Well, you never know.
5: You never know. You fly everything else, right?
4: I know.
5: You might as well
4: buy
5: a helicopter.
4: I don't know. I go by there, and I get this little hair on the back of my neck stands up and goes, ooh, you should check that out.
5: In the backyard, Mosquito in the backyard, jump to the grocery store.
4: That's right. Speaking of which, can you do that?
6: Absolutely. If helicopter, if you're welcome to where, if you're welcome wherever you want to land, you're free to land wherever the landowner allows you to do so. As long as you don't land in a fifth grader's parking lot where they're playing kickball, of course.
5: Bad idea.
6: Yeah, that's a bad idea.
5: Bad idea.
6: But in general, common sense gets you everywhere you need to go.
4: Yeah. So you call McDonald's and ask them if you can go through the drive-thru.
6: So we, while building our turbines, asked for permission at the local Napa, which was about a mile distance by car. But we flew our turbine just to put ours on it. As the crow flies, it's probably 0.6 of a mile. We'd go back and forth to pick up parts with our turbine because we got permission to land in their back lot, pick up parts, and come back to the factory.
5: How cool is that?
6: Right.
5: Yeah, the parts getter machine is the helicopter.
6: Is the turbine, right.
4: Okay, what I got out of that little interchange there is you can go to Napa Auto Parts to get stuff for your
5: turbine helicopter.
6: That's absolutely right. We try to keep costs down.
5: You got to go to the aircraft section of it, though.
4: Yeah, right. Aircraft section
6: is a short aisle.
4: Yeah. It's a very short aisle, yeah.
5: So how do you handle training? It's a single seat that you have there, so how do people get trained to fly it?
6: So in general, you sit with a CFI in a two-seat machine, and you make a transition. So most people like to sit in an R-22 because of economics. R-22 ends up being a little harder ship to fly than ours. Our machine is known as docile, whereas that one is not docile. So, and then furthermore, in our booth this year, we have the first time we have a small simulator. And we're finding that people sitting in the simulator for some period of time, getting them familiar with the motions and the general kind of behavior in the copter, it gets them on point for when they sit next to a CFI and they get the most value out of the money that they pay the CFI when they sit in a two-place ship.
5: How many, like Part 103 Ultralight, how many hours in an R-22 would a normal person need to transition into Part 103 Mosquito?
6: So it runs a range. A younger kid, like the 16-year-old that you just had here, the motor skills are on top of everything, and they probably have, in 5 hours, they probably have the motor skills to operate it in the beginning, still supervised. But a 16-year-old doesn't have the wisdom or experience of doing a lot of flying, so there's other etiquette to learn, among other things. And that's in contrast to if you're an old guy. We just had an 84-year-old finish building his helicopter at our facility. Motor skills not quite so tight, but wisdom out the wazoo. And so he spent probably about 30 hours before he was qualified to solo. Sometimes it goes a little farther. Not everybody gets it, but most people get it under 20 hours.
4: Cool. So I don't know if I missed it or not, but do you have a trainer at your facility?
6: We do. So none of us are CFIs, but we have a simulator for in which you can sit for a little while and get comfortable.
4: Yeah.
6: It's for anybody, but before you sit and spend a bunch of money with a instructor, get your value out of that, get familiar, get your muscle memory down, among other things.
4: Yeah. So is there in the future any plan to build not a 103 version of a trainer, but of a two-seat trainer that's specifically for training people to fly the Mosquito?
6: Right. So we have in one of our barns a two-seat machine that is flying. It's overweight. It's tail heavy. One of the gearboxes is less than desirable, and it's running too hot. Other than that, it's done. So
5: under development with a lot of issues to work out.
6: So, right. So we're very lucky that that we've gotten this far and that we're buried in business for the single-place machine. And so we're getting to it just as fast as we can. And in the booth here at EAA, we're finding so much interest for the next two-place.
4: So would you yeah, I'm sure there is, because what else is there? It's all extremely expensive. So,
6: right.
4: So with that in mind, that is awesome that you are working on that. Where are you seeing? Are you seeing more interest in the 103? Are you seeing more interest in the actual
5: certificate? Light, N-numbered or
4: yeah,
5: N-numbered
4: light
5: aircraft.
4: Sport aircraft.
6: So none of the above.
4: Mosquito.
5: They're not light sport. Light sport can't be a helicopter.
6: Yeah, light sport can't be a helicopter.
5: So you
6: got
5: to have a private pilot with a helicopter rating in order to fly it.
4: Oh,
6: so,
4: okay.
6: So option C, you gave me A and B. Option C, we have a fully autonomous helicopter in our booth this year. It's the debut of it. And we're finding that after we equip this, we've been doing it for the military for a while. Now we're starting to get commercial customers for our platform, and it has a 400-pound useful load, autonomous helicopter.
4: Wow.
6: And so all of a sudden, that's starting to change. We're a little ahead of the game. But the drones are coming, and we like to say it's automatic or autonomous. So there's a lot of future work, and the future of a lot of aviation is automated. And you can come down to our booth and see, I think it's number 44, 45 or 46 that we've built of autonomous machines.
4: Who's buying those?
6: So we sell them to the military. We're selling them to commercial delivery companies. Agriculture for ag spraying.
4: That's an interesting application.
6: Right, yeah.
4: That'd be a small field, right?
6: Be a small field, but there's places that this thing can do that many other that the big ships can't do. It's a little there's niche detail business that they can do, and there's a multitude of others. There's power line transmissions and oil and pipelines,
4: sure. Inspection
6: among other things.
4: Stuff.
6: Right. Right.
4: Yeah, the drones just don't have the range to do.
6: Right, and so our machine can be in the air without any special thing for 90 minutes and way beyond line of sight.
4: Oh, wow. That's
5: how cool
4: fantastic.
5: Is that? Hey, Norbert, you mentioned to us when you came up that next week something super cool happening on TV with your company. What's up with that?
6: August 8th, we're going to be featured on Modern Marvels, and we're really excited about it. They're doing a whole theme of transportation in America. And Moving America on August 8th will be one of three different companies featured.
5: Oh, wow. Are you actually going to be on TV then?
6: They won't let us see the pre-cut, but I believe it will. We will be, yeah.
5: Wow, very cool. I got to tune in August 8th.
4: All right. Website for your company
6: is composite-fx, like Foxtrot X-ray.com.
4: Thank you so much for joining us on EA Radio today.
6: Pleasure having me.
4: Encourage everyone to get down and see your cool stuff. Tim? It's another year has gone by just like that.
5: Just like that. Thank you so much for coming down.
4: Thanks for having us. It's always a pleasure to be here, and we always look forward to coming down here. You know, it's just you always have some cool stuff going on. So tonight, as a recap, tonight, Flight Fest.
5: 8 p.m. Come on down.
4: And tomorrow morning, balloons at 6.
5: 6 a.m.
4: in the morning. All right, J-Mont G, on the fly, we have had a great day down here at Ultralights at the Fun Fly Zone. Tomorrow, of course, Saturday, we'll be at the seaplane base at 1 o'clock. Don't miss it. And if you haven't been to the seaplane place, get on the bus and get out there because they are going strong out there just like any other year. So, fantastic. See you tomorrow, 1 o'clock. J-Mont G on the fly. 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
1: This is Digital Dave.
2: Sorry about that. And I'm Fast Eddie.
1: Yeah.
2: Well, slowing up.
1: Right. And joining us is Miss Nicole Stevens. I guess I should miss okay?
7: Yes.
1: Okay, from the Aviation Weather Center.
2: Hey,
1: we're all about aviation weather.
2: Important stuff. We've certainly had a lot of interesting aviation weather.
1: So we can immediately sit here and just say, so last night was your fault, huh?
7: Oh, yes, I'd like to take the blame for that one.
2: No, you wouldn't. you got to admit one thing. It was a heck of a light show last night.
7: Oh, yeah.
1: So talk to me. What does Aviation Weather Center do? Let's start right at the basics.
7: Yeah, the Aviation Weather Center provides weather information for especially general aviation pilots, but anyone in that aviation community. We work with dispatchers. We work with forecasters. To help make sure that everyone gets the weather information they need before they fly or for their flight and flight preparation.
1: Okay, so you're the ones we get the weather briefing from. Now, there's so much technology we've been talking about, you know, clear air turbulence forecast, icing forecast. Are you guys starting to roll that into your briefings as well?
7: Yeah, absolutely. Our forecasters look at all of that information. They look at the forecast. They look at the turbulence, the icing, the convection, anything that might affect your flight, and we try to relay that information to you. We have forecasters that put out your SIGMETs in-house at the Aviation Weather Center down in Kansas City.
1: Okay, so you're going to look at my flight plan. You're going to ask me what altitudes I'm flying because you may know something specific about my altitude that I need to know.
7: Absolutely.
1: All right.
2: All right. So you've taken off. You're 2 hours into your flight, and you're looking up at something you don't plan on. Can you get weather briefings in flight, detailed ones?
7: That will depend on how much information or how much access. I work on the Aviation Weather Center website, so aviationweather.gov. That's through the Internet, so if you have access to the Internet while you're flying, you can easily see what's going ahead of you. Most airplanes come equipped with radar and other equipment, so they can kind of see what's coming up as they're flying.
1: So, you absolutely know that they were wrong.
2: Yeah, pretty much.
1: What kind of questions should the pilot, me, ask you, the weather briefer?
7: Right, so as a weather briefer, I actually am preparing all the supplies. I put together the information you need for your flight brief. So the best I can give you is I can give you all the information that could happen, all that potential weather that you could run into while you're flying.
1: Can I discuss like alternate plans with you and get your, you know, can I say, oh, well, if this happens, I'm going to go this way. What's the weather going to be over here?
7: The a lot of weather briefers do provide, you know, backup plans or alternate routes or maybe a safer route. We won't tell you can fly, can't fly, but we can tell you that it's likely you're going to run into convection here, so don't fly that way. It would maybe make more sense to try to fly this way.
1: Okay, so you can make recommendations.
7: Correct.
1: But not tell, nobody tells a pilot what to do.
2: Yeah, that's why they end up talking to the NTSB.
1: Exactly, the previous guests, yes. And all those other people. On average, how many calls, how many flight briefings do you give a day?
7: So I'm actually part of the web development team. I work on the website, and okay. I don't do a lot of calls. Specifically, I provide the materials, and other people brief off of those materials.
1: Okay, so let's talk about the website. Would that make sense?
2: Yes, it would.
1: Yes. How often is it updated? Is it real time? I mean, can I look at the radar images and assume that they are timely?
7: Yes, the website's updated, we'll say, near real time or at real time as soon as we get the information. And we update that. We're actually working on a whole rewrite for aviationweather.gov. Currently, so we have a beta version that we've been showing pilots here this week to try to get them used to.
1: So that's something I want to look at before I even call flight for my personal weather briefing.
7: Yeah, absolutely. That'd be a good way to get yourself familiar with what you might see and what you might hear, so you know kind of your own self-brief before you call and get going.
1: Right, yeah, right, yeah. You don't want him to say something and you'd be totally surprised, like, what?
7: Right, right.
1: Okay, so come early, come often.
2: I was going to say, it sounds like the best thing to do would be look at the website first, and then while you're looking at the website, you call in and get your briefing so
1: yes.
2: that you can see as well as hear what's going on.
7: Yes, absolutely. That is one of the biggest things, and we're trying to make the website more, you know, modern and user-friendly so everyone's able to follow along. And as you get your briefing from wherever you're getting a briefing, you're able to see, yeah, what they're talking about and what your flight plan should be or could be based on the weather going forward.
1: Let me ask a technical question. Ha, huh, sure.
2: Good luck.
1: Most weather images are what you would consider a top-down view.
7: Yeah.
1: Can you provide a horizontal view that we can actually say, oh, well, this altitude looks like it's going to be okay, less chance. The storm doesn't, you know, the storm's going to reach this high, so I definitely need to go somewhere else.
7: Yeah, we have an updated tool into our new beta site that views cross-sections, so you can see different products horizontally from the surface up to flight level 480 and see different conditions, you know, winds, your turbulence, your cloud layers, and see where those would impact your flight before you actually
1: I mean, obviously, go. If I see something that looks stormy, I'm going to go around it. But it would be personally interesting to look at that cross-section.
7: Yes, I imagine it's especially interesting for, like, winds. If you know that the jet's at a certain level, you could not try to fly against the winds if you have that option. Or try and take advantage of the tailwind.
1: Right. Always fly east, right?
2: Yeah, pretty much.
1: That's kind of tough when you're in New Jersey.
2: Yeah. Yeah.
1: We are speaking with Nicole Stevens about the Aviation Weather Center and the website. The beta that you just are demonstrating, I mean, is this like completely different or is it just an evolution?
7: Yeah, so it's a pretty major rewrite. One of the major focuses is it's now mobile responsive, so it should look the same on your phone or a tablet in the cockpit as it would on a desktop as you're doing your flight planning ahead of time. We have some new features, but ultimately, one of the big ones was that we got rid of a lot of our individual products and clumped them all into one larger, more interactive map called the Graphical Forecast for Aviation. And that's where you'll get all of that weather information going forward.
1: Okay. So you definitely are thinking about real-time use in cockpit.
7: Yep. Whether that's in flight or pre-flight as you're, you know, loading everything up, getting everything ready to go, do one last check to make sure nothing changed. You can look at your observations, real-time METARs, real-time radar, satellites, stuff like that, right as you're about to go. We know a lot of planes have that equipped, and we tried to take that into account as they were getting ready for flights.
1: Of course, now me with, you know, the whiz-bang special, I'd have to have my cell phone with a hotspot and all this thing to link to the tablet, and oh my goodness, it'd be confusing.
2: Well, you're just going to have to build
1: it would
2: a
1: be
2: corporate
1: worth it.
2: Jet, aren't you?
1: Yes, there you go. Get my corporate jet kit going here. Has the People that have seen it? What's the approval? That's the word. Do they like it?
7: Yeah, we've had very positive feedback. We went experimental, publicly experimental, last March, so March of 22. And we've been getting pilot feedback, dispatcher feedback, forecaster feedback, trying to get all that information, make sure we're meeting what the mission for everyone that needs this site is able to get. And
1: making it easier to use, I hope.
7: Right. And so ideally, everything is much smoother now, even than it was back when we first went publicly experimental. And then in September, the site will go live and replace the current aviationweather.gov site.
1: Okay, so get used to it, guys. It's here to stay.
7: Yep, well, that's test all right. it out.
2: It's new and improved.
1: And, well, hopefully it's much improved, because there's so much information. One thing I've been thinking about it, you guys, everybody's coming out with all these new weather products. How the heck do I integrate and how do I absorb all this without getting overloaded?
7: Yeah, so. Absolutely. We even have some training videos and stuff to kind of guide you through the website and stuff you would need to know as you're creating your pre-flight briefing, as you're doing your self-brief ahead of time. We have a couple walkthroughs of what all you would need and where to find it.
1: Okay. Well, that sounds darn handy.
2: Well, it could very well be, that's for sure, especially if you're doing a long cross country or something.
1: Oh, well, yeah. Especially in around here, the things change every 5 minutes.
2: Well, like, you know, and...
1: Well, I mean, look at last night. We all said, oh, it's going to miss us to the north. It's going to miss us to the north. And all of a sudden, it didn't.
2: Nope.
1: It's like, uh-oh.
2: And I had a weather situation in Delaware just recently where...
1: Well, they do have weather in Delaware.
2: They have a lot of weather in Delaware, but we were north. The storm was north of us. And we're checking the radar, and 10 minutes later, we're getting drowned, and there was nothing on the radar. It was one of them little pop-up boogers. It just stood up and said, did not like you. You should have seen all the rain we had. It was disturbing.
1: Was it a lot? Most of it fell down, though, right?
2: Yeah,
1: nothing fell up.
2: Well, some of it went sideways.
1: Okay.
2: But, you know, that's
1: not good either. That's good either. So, are you a pilot as well? Do you take advantage of your own products?
7: No, I'm actually not a pilot. I am a meteorologist and now a web developer as well.
1: Well, that's an interesting combination.
2: It is. It's unusual, to say the least.
1: Weather on the web.
2: Right. Not only does she know how to put it on the web, but she's also a capable and skilled operator of the new digital weather Ouija board.
1: Oh, he's not going to let that one ever go away.
2: Never.
1: You know?
2: Never.
1: I don't care. Even if you had weather control capability, he would be saying, oh, you get the Ouija board out?
2: Yep. Are you kidding? That's what I was using down in Wilmington, and as usual, I was wrong.
1: Yep.
2: And
1: yep.
2: I never heard the end of it.
1: So it's going to go live in September, and then I'm sure you'll roll out updates as you see fit.
7: Absolutely.
1: And what's the next big thing? Do you know anything? Is there anything out there you can tell us about?
7: Well, this will be our pretty big project. We're waiting for, you know, feedback, especially as it goes live, again, from pilots, from whoever's willing to give that kind of feedback, and hopefully we can make any changes that are needed ahead of time.
1: All right. Well, I want to thank you for joining us. We've been speaking with Nicole Stevens from the Aviation Weather Center. This is Digital Dave.
2: And I'm Fast Eddie.
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3: Here's an interview from AirVenture Oshkosh 2015.
8: And welcome back. I'm Steve Buss. And from the stand right now, we're going to we're talking with Dick Rutan, and he was talking about flying quiet. And that's like normal operations, right? And the two gentlemen I'm going to talk to next do not fly quiet. We have Jeff Bourbon and Tim Jarvis with the Jack Lynx Jack Waco, and they are here making noise. You guys made noise yesterday.
9: We sure did.
8: Jeff is the pilot, and Tim is the air show announcer and also a director of operations for John Klatt Air Shows. How'd you come to get involved with the Jet Waco, Jeff?
9: John Klatt Air Shows came across this airplane about a year and a half or two and a half years ago now. Yep. And it was a project airplane that he put together with Del Coller as our lead mechanic on the project. And they spent 12 months from January through the end of the year in 2013 putting this thing together. And it flew for the first time in January of 2014. So last year was our inaugural a year with the airplane. We flew 12 air shows. And then this year, second year with the airplane, a first time at Oshkosh. Very exciting for us.
8: Good. Tim, as director of operations and the air show announcer for the group, you probably have to do all the hard work while Jeff gets to have all the fun, right?
10: Yeah, it's, you know, these guys make it easy for me. It's really a collaboration of a great team, and it starts with the leader, with John Klatt. And when you have Jeff Bourbon and Jeff mentioned Del Collar, the crew chief on the aircraft, it's, you have good people that surround you, and it really makes everybody's job a whole lot easier.
8: All right. And Jack Links is your sponsor, so we can put a plug in for them.
10: All week long, stop by. Jack Links is the number one U.S. meat snack brand. They produce over 100 different products, and Brent and his staff are over there, Sasquatch, just running around all week. And we invite you all to stop on by. It's get your free sample of Jack Links beef jerky and feed your wild side.
8: There you go.
10: So, yeah.
8: So Sasquatch is here. I mean, you can see everything at Oshkosh, don't you?
10: Yeah.
9: That's right.
8: So if you see a Sasquatch, you're not imagining things. It truly is happening. So, Jeff, what is it like to fly that airplane? I mean, it's got a conventional engine on the front and a jet underneath.
9: It does. It has a 985 right. Pratt & Whitney with a Hartzell 3-blade prop. And underneath, it's got that CJ610. It's a Lear 24 motor. And between the two engines, we have 4,500 pounds of thrust on an airplane with me in it ready for takeoff is right at 4,000 pounds. So you saw here yesterday, I take off and just go perfectly vertical up to about 3,000 feet for the open figure with all that noise, screaming Sasquatch, you know, to get everybody's attention. Mm-hmm. But to be in there flying, let me step back just a second because, you know, for me, Jimmy Franklin first brought this airplane here to Oshkosh with the Jet Waco. Right. And I got to watch him fly that thing many times and was always so impressed. And he's a hero of mine for sure. And to be the guy here with the Jack Links Jet Waco flying this one-of-a-kind amazing airplane is truly an honor. I'm the luckiest guy here for sure.
8: And describe the noise inside.
9: You'd be surprised. You know, I have Dell on the ground. So you saw yesterday when we come up to this hover, mm-hmm. we hover the biplane straight up, stop it, zero forward speed, do a roll and a torque roll. And that whole time, Dell's on the ground. He's talking to me about, you know, speeds and stuff like this. And that's the only time I get to really hear the jet engine. So it's fun for me to hear the mic keyed from the ground because okay. inside I'm wearing a helmet. And the jet noise must just be a little bit farther behind because I don't hear all the noise that's there. So,
8: and no vibration, obviously, from the jet, but a lot of vibration from the big engine up front.
9: Oh, yeah, yeah. Between the two of them. It's the first time I started the airplane, so the very first flight, the jet engine was not installed.
8: Okay.
9: And I took off, and it flew like a big biplane. The second flight, we put the jet engine on there, and I started that thing up, and it was like, oh, man, some stuff is going to happen now. And sure enough, we get taken off, and the first takeoff I did, you know, 500 feet per minute, like a big biplane should. And the second one with the jet, I just kept pushing the power up and up and up, and it just perfectly straight up to, I think that first time, just to get some altitude, I was up at 7,000, 8,000 feet, you know, something like this, in just a matter of seconds.
8: Wow. Amazing, amazing. How many air shows do you do between what John has and the Jet Waco?
10: Sure. John Klatt air shows collectively. We'll do around 30 events this year with both the Air National Guard program and the Jack Links program with the Jet Waco.
8: Okay. And the Air National Guard, that airplane, what's the model of that?
10: John's flying the MXS.
8: Okay.
10: It's the same airplane that Rob Holland's flying, and Rob's is a bit different, but really a great airplane, kind of the latest and greatest carbon fiber, and it's been a really good airplane for us. So.
8: Good. I know this is your favorite show, right? So I won't ask what your favorite show is, but I'll ask what your second favorite show is, just a place that you both enjoy going every year.
10: Yeah, you know, I for me, it's really the people that make it, and one of our favorites, at least for me, is Rhode Island. We've been going there, I think, all 11 years now, and it's really like going back and visiting family, you know, and some of your friends. Hillsboro, Jones Beach, there's just really this, you know, it's a very small community, the aviation, but even smaller is the air show group. And everybody collectively, it's really like a big family and your friends and not only the performers themselves, but also the show folks. So it's great to be back here at EAA. We haven't been back here with John Klatt Air Shows for a number of years. And to have the Jack Links Jet Waco is just, it's really an honor to be here.
8: Excellent. Well, all right. And Jeff, what air shows are you flying in this week yet?
9: We fly again on Friday and Sunday.
8: All right. Look for it. The Jack Lynx Jet Waco. You have to look for it because once you hear it, you'll be seeing it.
9: That's right.
8: It is a unique sound, and we're glad to have you both here, and enjoy the rest of Oshkosh.
9: Thank you.
10: Thanks, Steve.
8: All right. Thank you. From the stand, this is EAA Radio.
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11: This is Amy Laboda and Magneto Mel, and we now have Dr. Peggy Chabrian, who is the president of Women in Aviation International. How are you, Peggy? You just got on the field, didn't you?
12: Just arrived late yesterday afternoon, so this is day one for me. I'm excited.
11: Excellent. Well, you should have seen the blue sky yesterday. It's a little cloudier out today, but I think the weather's going to give us what we need.
13: It's been kind to us this whole time.
11: Absolutely. Think about it in relation to last year, and then it feels really comfortable.
12: You can always throw a jacket on, right?
11: That's exactly right. So tell us, what's going on for women and young girls here on the field at AirVenture 13?
12: Well, Women's SOAR program is going on right now, the program for high school young ladies, and there are about 90 of the young ladies here this week experiencing AirVenture, learning about aviation careers, learning to fly, and they'll be joining us Friday for part of the Women Venture activities as well.
11: Now, Women Venture, explain a little bit about Women Venture, because I've seen these raspberry shirts. People, they're not wearing them yet.
12: Not yet, not till Friday.
11: Okay. Let's talk a little bit about what the shirt is and how that developed.
12: The concept kind of started, 6 years ago now, and we were at Alyssa Lyons with EAA and some others here were talking about, you know, there's so many ladies who come to Women Venture, but they maybe don't get an opportunity to interact with each other or to see each other. And we figure there's a lot of ladies who come to Oshkosh who are here with a husband or a boyfriend or father or some friend, and not in aviation, not flying, but they're exposed to aviation, they're around it, and they have maybe an interest. But they're not quite sure if this is something that they should go into or take, you know, flying lessons, and exactly how do you do it. And maybe a little intimidated because the person they're with has been in aviation for 20 years and knows everybody and all the airplanes and everything. So it's an opportunity on Friday. We ask all the ladies who are here to wear the Women Venture shirt, and particularly if they're in aviation, whether as a pilot or a mechanic.
11: Well, now, it doesn't cost anything to get that shirt
12: either, does it? That's a good point. To wear the shirt, and yes, they can pick them up. There's four locations on the grounds, at the EAA Welcome Center, at the Women in Aviation booth in Hangar B, at the 99's tent, which is right outside of Hangar C, I believe, but check the program to be sure, and also at the Embry-Riddle Aeronautical University tent, which is located over in the education area this year. So you can pick up your shirts there. We ask you to wear it on Friday because also on Friday we want everybody to get together at 10:30 on Phillips Square.
11: Phillips 66 Plaza, yes. Okay, right in the Air Show Center.
12: See, I've been coming to Oshkosh too long.
13: I
12: want to say square.
13: Change from a square
12: plaza,
13: to a plaza, yes.
11: Otherwise known as the West Ramp.
12: That's true. I do remember
13: that's a nice generic term
12: I
13: for
12: like
13: it.
12: That
13: yeah.
12: term. But we have sponsors, so we want to recognize the sponsors.
13: Do so.
12: But at 10:30, we ask all the ladies to come, bring their shirts, and you can still pick it up that morning, but we would encourage you to get it ahead of time, have it ready to go, and we take a picture of all the ladies who are here at AirVenture, and this year, a new event also.
11: Oh, well, that's what I was going into next. Oh. I was going to ask you, is Women Venture just a picture?
12: No, not anymore. It actually starts that morning at 8 o'clock with a breakfast over at the EAA Nature Center. And we're expecting about 350 people this year. We have a lot of great, some of the air show performers will be there to speak that morning. We've got some announcement about some scholarships that are available and just a lot of great things that people are invited to attend. The picture at 10:30, and then the new program this year starting at around 11 in the theater in the woods will be the Women Venture, I think we're calling it the Power Lunch, and we have a few speakers for that as well.
11: Oh, terrific. Who are the speakers going to be?
12: I knew you were going to ask me that, and I hope I don't forget somebody. Sherry Carberry, who's vice president with the Boeing Company,
11: mm-hmm.
12: and Nagin Cox, who's with the Jet Propulsion Laboratory in California, working with the Mars Space Program, and she's got some interesting pictures. I think she's going to be bringing with her some current updates about that program as well.
11: Absolutely fabulous. So, Nature Center on Friday morning. Phillips 66 mm-hmm. Plaza.
12: 10:30.
11: And then lunch. Power Lunch. Excellent.
12: Theater in the Woods
11: Excellent.
12: At 11.
11: Uh-huh. So that's a lot of things going on here during the show. Have you had a chance to walk around yet?
12: Yes, I have. A little bit this morning. Got up this morning and and trying to locate where some things have been moved, like the EAA radio station. So yeah. That was
13: people have been finding it, though. I'm very impressed that everybody's made their way here.
12: Mm-hmm.
13: Ah, terrific.
12: And some new food vendors. And I was at the EA membership meeting this morning as well, and heard some of the new things and the great response from some of the members who are here about some of these changes and recognition, again, of volunteers. And I think very positive week this week.
13: And, we've got another night show. It's not just Saturday. Yes. We've got the night air show happening tonight as well.
14: That is correct. And there's even one of our Women in Aviation members is one of the featured people in the night air show. The transition is going to fly at 8 o'clock for people who didn't get to see it on Monday. So yeah, that's pretty exciting. Mm-hmm. And let's see, where else can we find Women in Aviation? You know, it's funny. I have wandered around back and forth, back and

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1: So going to help her do that, mm-hmm. recreate that flight. So there are some tremendous opportunities to find out more about women in aviation history here during the show, mm-hmm. and also to find out about women in today's
2: making it happen
1: aviation.
2: Now, yes.
1: Making it happen. I was just talking with Jean V. Lenthe, who wrote the book about flying into yesterday, mm-hmm. the Curtis Wright Aeronautical Engineering Cadets.
2: Yes.
1: Her mother was a cadet, but she's starting a program to encourage girls and high schoolers to become aeronautical engineers.
2: Mm-hmm. And there's a new book out this fall. Last year, I guess it was, but they're here this year, too. 3-8 Charlie, the story about Jerry Mock, who flew around the world back in the 1960s. It's the 50th anniversary next year of her flight. And a Cessna 182 flying all the way around the world. And they've republished her book with some new information, some new photos, and they're here at EAA as well. I saw them this morning.
3: We've got a lot of world-rounders happening these days.
2: Yeah.
3: And we've got Judy Rice with Think Global Flight, another woman in aviation.
1: Right. We're going to be talking to her later in the week. And, exactly.
3: And she's doing her around the world and educational and efforts.
1: And the other thing I saw, which is actually one of the feature stories in the September-October issue, a spoiler alert, issue of Aviation for Women magazine, are the Teen Flight and the Eagle's Nest projects mm-hmm. are just down next to the Home Builder's Hangar, and those teenagers have built airplanes, and they've brought them here to the show. Not one airplane, not two airplanes, but there are six teen-built airplanes here at the show that I've counted so far.
3: And it's a fantastic educational opportunity, and they learn all kinds of skills.
1: Yep. And I've been down to Aviation Explorers at the base camp,
2: yes,
1: where they are working very, very hard. They've got a terrific program for the kids there. Again, learning for life, co-ed, girls and boys.
3: And not boring textbooks.
1: And in fact, Women in Aviation International is also, 15% men?
2: Yes, 14-15%. Yes.
1: Yeah.
2: And I was going to mention something you just said about the young people, just to remind everyone that there are a lot of scholarships out there. You know, EAA offers scholarships, AOPA.
1: Women in Corporate Aviation.
2: From Corporate Aviation, AWAM, the Women Association of Women in Aviation Maintenance. But also, Women in Aviation, we offer, I think this year we've got 74, 75 scholarships, and the deadline's coming up in November, so you can go on the website or go by the booth and tell you about scholarships and whether you're wanting to learn to fly, working towards your private pilot certificate, up to and including some type rating. So it's a mix of scholarships, and somebody's looking for some financial help to make their aviation dream come true.
3: And
2: look
3: are
2: for
3: those scholarships just for women and the women
2: no.
3: in aviation?
2: No, if you're a member, we do ask you to be a member, but again, the organization's open to men and women, and we have had men have won scholarships many times in the past.
1: Well, and the other thing I wanted to point out is there is a whole group of those scholarships for people who are not interested in learning to fly, but
2: that's
1: they
2: true.
1: Want to go into aviation maintenance. Mm-hmm. They want to go into business aviation.
2: Engineering.
1: And there's even scholarships for people, say, over the age of 35.
2: Yeah, they're specific.
3: Those, and she looks at me.
1: That's those, not really those, what
3: those,
1: I meant.
3: Those non-traditionals.
1: Non-traditionals. the changing life.
2: And
1: you know,
2: they don't even have to be career related. There's some if you want to participate in an air race or learn to fly a hot air balloon or something. So there's a variety of scholarships.
1: And where can people go to get more information? Well, we'll start with the Women in Aviation scholarships, but also other scholarships. Where can they go?
2: One place to go is our website, www.wai.org. And we post a lot of the other scholarships, like the Women in Aviation Maintenance, the Women in Corporate Aviation. We also include those on our website. And as other organizations like EAA or AOPA let us know, we'll oftentimes provide a link to their sites. But oftentimes, just going to the aviation organization sites and typing in scholarships, I think an easy way to find them too.
1: Absolutely. Now, on the field, where can people find you?
2: Hangar B. We're the B hangar.
1: Okay. Uh-huh. And booth number?
2: 2041. We're on the far wall closest to the runway.
1: Far wall closest to

0: runway. Okay, Hangar B. I know where that is. That's closest to Theater in the Woods.
1: Yes,
0: and
1: sure, right across.
0: And the Home Builders, the Red Barn down there. I mean, it's
1: kind of, yep.
0: Yeah, kind of there. Mm-hmm. Excellent. Who else is in that hangar close by to you? Do you know? Some of the other exhibitors, I think Aircraft Electronics Association is down around that wall, and also the Watch Lady.
1: The Watch is in there as well.
0: Mm-hmm. Excellent. And Women in Aviation has actually this year they've got three booths. You've brought a lot of stuff with you. It's not just one little thing.
1: No, and you can come talk to us about membership or about scholarships or. About chapters. I mean, we have a chapter program, 80 chapters around the world now, which is a great opportunity, again, in terms of for young people to have a chance to meet people who are already in aviation on a kind of informal basis and get some help. In fact, I was in Washington just a few weeks ago at the Arlington fly-in and met with a chapter there, and a young lady about 16 years old and her parents walked up and said, "Can we join you?" And we said, "Certainly." And so already there were three chapter members who said, "Well, they're going to follow up with her when she starts school in the fall and get her introduced to aviation." So.
0: That's exciting. And one of the neat things about Women in Aviation is you do have practically 80 chapters all over the world. So it's not just joining one group. It's a local thing too.
2: Yes. And just a quick thing for listeners. You mentioned the Abingdon Watch, and we were talking about Amelia Rose Earhart. They're having a series of autograph signings and meet the women in aviation throughout the week. So mm-hmm. Melissa Pemberton and Amelia Earhart and Judy Ryan.
0: There's just one more place to find women in aviation on the field. Listen, we're going to go to a quick break. Dr. Peggy Chavry, Women in Aviation International, thank you so much for joining
1: us. Bye-bye.
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4: Are you Fast Eddie?
5: I hope so. I've been carrying that for 30 years now.
4: Carrying is the right word. Anyway, I'm Digital Dave.
5: And I am Fast Eddie here.
4: And joining us, Eddie?
5: Well, I'll tell you, we've got... She's back for a second appearance. It's Megan Just Pictures.
4: Well, she never talks, though, but no. More importantly.
5: But she stands in the corner and smiles.
4: She brought coworkers.
5: Yes, she brought people with last names.
4: It's a seniority thing.
5: We've got Marcus Miller and Jesse Strickland, and they're going to show us how not to be scared of ATC.
4: I'm thinking right now that's probably a good thing there's no video feed. Because the pilots would not... The armored helmet there, the crash helmet just says it all.
5: I was going to say, how many people are brave enough to wear a propeller beanie?
4: A beanie, yes. Do you wear that on shift?
6: Sometimes. I work at Houston Center, and so it's a dark, windowless environment talking to voices in my head. But I like to think that how I dress kind of affects how I talk with pilots and... You know, if you're happy at doing your job, then hopefully the pilots can hear that and they'll reciprocate that.
4: Okay. I can just see that. Oh, you're crashing. That's great.
6: Cool, man.
5: The thing of it being is, those of you who are watching us on radio, you should look into your radio hard because the vest that he is wearing, it's a yellow vest and it is just covered with pins. The thing's got to have 20 pounds of pins on it.
4: The vest is on the TSA pre-check list.
6: Yeah, I did get stopped on my way up here. And they were opening my bag and they're like, is there anything in here that can poke me or prick me? And I was like, yes, there is.
4: There's a lot in
6: there's
4: here.
6: There's a lot.
4: Where would you like to start?
6: Right?
4: All right, so how not to be afraid of air traffic control?
6: I think one of the easiest things is to realize that we're also human, right? We may have some robotic voices. We may be, a little bit intimidating whenever we're giving you instructions. But ultimately, it's a service industry, right? We're here to provide a service to pilots. And hopefully, they understand that and they know that they can trust us to get them from point A to point B safely. And I think that that's ultimately what we're doing here. We're doing pilot outreach. We're saying, hey, we're humans just like you. Here's the services that we can provide, and here's how we can help you be safe, pretty much. Be better users of the National Airspace System.
5: You know, I've always wondered, does a pilot's ego play into this? You know, look at me, I'm a big bad pilot. I don't need any assistance. And then all of a sudden, they get into trouble, and they're not calling you because of that ego.
6: You know, it definitely maybe plays a part. Those hazardous attitudes are definitely something that every pilot needs to be aware of. And ultimately, you need to recognize that and be like, oh, man, I'm in a problem. And there are people out there who are ready to help you and willing to help you, because that's ultimately one of the big reasons why we get paid, to assist pilots in times of duress and in times of distress.
4: And we don't have to give them a credit card number or anything.
6: Don't have to, no.
7: That's absolutely free.
5: That's right. It's free.
4: Have you ever had someone call in and just say, can you kind of help me? I'm lost.
6: Oh, yeah. All the time. You know, it's all about how pilots talk on the radio as well. If you're sounding a little unsure, if you're sounding like you are in a distress situation, we're going to recognize that. That's all we do all day, is talk to pilots. So we can tell if somebody's a little nervous or if somebody is having a problem, and then we'll adjust how we react accordingly, right? If you're having a problem and you're, oh my gosh, my engine's running rough or something, even if you don't say, I think this is an emergency, we're probably going to start treating you like an emergency. We're going to give you that expeditious handling. We're going to start saying, hey, here's an airport over here. Here's an airport over here. What do you need from us? How can we help you?
4: And a gallon of gas might be good.
6: Right, right. Here's an airport that has fuel services. Here's a lighted airport. Here's a paved airport, or you know, just something that's long enough that you can land, right? And I think having pilots know that and that awareness that air traffic control can assist you additionally than just watching you from point A to point B is, I think, something that pilots need to remember. And sometimes it's hard to remember whenever they're in that situation, right?
4: It's interesting, because I can remember talking to old timers, and this was a while back, who, I don't want any of that crap. I just want to fly.
6: Yeah.
4: You know, I don't want a radio. I don't want an electrical system. Yep. I just want to fly. Do you still run into pilots that are reluctant because they just feel you're an intrusion?
6: You know, I don't know if you want to take this. I've been doing a lot of talking, but
7: no, you're doing a great job. But yeah, I mean, there's pilots, they don't want to talk to us because they're afraid we're going to give them maybe a restriction, an altitude restriction, or a heading, or to go around, like, say, Bravo airspace, and they don't want that. They want to just go as on course as possible, and we're trying to get the information out there that we might restrict you, you might have to fly a little bit everywhere, but it's for safety, and that's the reason we do things. We don't do anything for fun. We don't restrict you or turn you because we want to. We just do it for safety.
6: So, ultimately, so we want to get you from point A to point B across our scope as fast as possible, right?
4: Right. So one controller's never leaned over to another controller and said, hey, watch this, man. I want to send this guy around the mountain.
6: No. And remember, air traffic control's three main priorities are safe, orderly, and expeditious flow of air traffic, right? Safe is number one. So as long as we're safe, orderly and expeditious comes in second, right? Orderly, get them in a line, and then expeditious, right? So is it safe to fly, you know, right across an arrival stream with a bunch of big jets? You're at like 11.5, and they're all descending to 12 on top of you, descending via, right? So they have a window to hit. I'm probably going to vector you away from that because it's not safe, right? Even if you are VFR, and really our separation there is as long as the paint doesn't touch or you know, trade paint. But I don't like that. I don't like putting pilots in that situation, you know, a little 5-degree right, 10-degree right, get around that area, and then, you know, safe. It's safe. May not be the most expeditious thing for you, but for us it is, because now the airliners aren't having TCAS RAs, you know, and
4: they're happy.
6: Things beyond, and they're happy, and we're happy, and y'all are hopefully happy, you know, a little bit more extra gas, but it is what it is. I'd rather have use a little bit more extra gas and get where I'm going safely than the alternative, right?
4: Yeah. You know, you said you work Houston, which is, again, that's got to be considered crowded skies.
6: A lot of crowded skies. Yeah, yeah, my airspace is like southeast Houston over Beaumont, Lake Charles, and Lafayette, Louisiana.
4: Okay. That's a pretty big area.
6: Yeah. Yeah.
5: And I'm sure that weather in that area plays a big factor on how you're vectoring people around.
4: They vector the storms around the airports.
5: I wish we could. They didn't last night, that's for sure.
6: Oh, my gosh. Yeah, I go in every morning. I walk by our traffic management unit. I'm like, hey, can we turn off the weather generators, please?
4: Yeah.
6: Like, this is, if I have to say precipitation one more time, it's such a tongue twister, you know?
4: Yep.
5: Just do what I would do. Hey, it's going to rain.
6: It's going to rain. You got weather in front of you, you know? From here to Florida.
4: Yeah, exactly. Hey, Grant, good news. There's no weather today.
6: Mm-hmm.
5: Yeah, we turned it off. We're saving
4: That's
5: it for
4: right.
5: the weekend.
6: Yep. Yeah. Oh, yeah.
4: Oh, yeah.
5: You know,
4: for the amateurs.
5: I've been a safety pilot on several flights with a charter pilot friend of mine, and we were in a situation where we started to pick up ice, and ATC was very...
4: No beer, just the ice?
5: No beer, just the ice. I hate when that happens. And they were very accommodating. We asked them if we could climb out of this, and they said, we can't unless you take a turn 20 degrees to the left. Mm-hmm. And my charter pilot buddy said, yeah, we'll go 20 degrees to the left. We'll mm-hmm. take the turn. And we took the turn, and we were able to climb out of the weather, and everybody was fat and happy.
8: Yeah.
4: Do you guys still offer, like, student pilot tours of the tower, things like that?
7: Yeah. Absolutely, yeah.
4: So that's something, I think that's something every pilot should do just once.
6: 100%, yeah. Definitely. Because it's so mysterious behind this radio, you know? Your pilots, you fly. A lot of controllers aren't pilots either. And so going into the FAM flights were really, really cool because you could observe flight deck operations. It goes the same way. Come to see a center or a tower or an approach control and see what we're dealing with, right? There's so much more behind the scenes. And, you know, I like to say that en route air traffic control is basically just a data entry position because we're doing so much typing, so much, you know, LOA compliance and SOP compliance that pilots really don't get a picture of, or it's such behind the scenes. And so being able to come to either like the facility where your airport is at or, you know, something like that, that will give you a better idea and a better situation awareness of how do I fit in as a pilot within the greater scheme of the National Airspace System, right? Yeah, so like the icing, we love negotiating with pilots too. If I can't give you something, maybe I'll give you an alternative. Or if you need something, let us know what you need, right? It's a service industry. You know, you go to Chick-fil-A, can I get a large Coke? We're actually out of large cups. Okay, I can give you two medium cups though. You know, something like that.
5: You're ready to wheel and deal then.
6: Yeah.
5: Yeah, we needed wheeling and dealing because picking up ice is not good at all.
6: It's not good.
5: It's very dangerous. But
4: when the controller comes back and says, hey, keep quiet, everybody will want some.
6: As long as you don't have Adas whiskey, you know, you got to keep going.
5: I was going to say, we're not serving margaritas on this flight. Get us out of here.
4: That's the problem. Now that's a de-icing system.
6: That's awesome.
4: Not so much for the plane, but for the pilot.
5: Right, yeah. After he gets on the ground after all that ice, yeah, he's going to need a margarita. Mm-hmm, mm-hmm. I was in Leesburg Center in Virginia just before 9/11, and I was surprised at the number of displays and the number of people
4: and
5: working
4: blinking,
5: in there.
4: Blinking, beeping, flashing lights.
5: And it was also very dark. I'm sitting there thinking, my God, these people are working in a cave.
6: Yeah,
4: they had giant eyes.
5: But yet, you know, nobody was running around going, oh, crap, look at this, you know.
4: What do you do with a pilot that you're trying to give instructions to and he just refuses to comply?
6: That's a great question. It really depends on what the instruction is. There's a lot of, you know, if this, then that. But we had a pilot climbing out of Houston. He needed to go right for weather. He was like, I have to go right. The right would put him in the arrivals. There's nothing we can do. Our hands are tied there. And so like, okay, you can either turn left as far as you need or declare an emergency and go right. Right? Those are your two options here. Because the weather is just so dynamic and so fast-paced. He turned left, like, I don't know, 90, 120 degrees, and it worked out. But he was very, very adamant. I need to go right. I can't go right. Otherwise, you're going to hit somebody. Right. So sometimes our hands are tied. If that is the case, like, don't be scared to declare an emergency because that kind of frees us up.
4: That's not like abuse of the system?
6: No. And you can always cancel an emergency too, right?
4: Okay.
6: Now, you may get some questions. You may be like, hey, why did you do that? But it's never going to be like, rah, rah, rah, all that stuff, you know?
4: Yeah, you know, just thinking about that. Well, anyway, we have to go. I'm being
5: just
4: trying to
5: get into it.
4: All right. I want to thank you guys. We've been speaking with Marcus
5: Miller, Jesse Strickland, and Megan Just Pictures.
4: Megan Just Pictures, the ever lovely. This is Digital Dave.
5: I'm Fast Eddie, and this is EAA Radio.
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9: Welcome back to From the Stand. I'm your host, Steve Buss. Glad to have you with us. Opening day of AirVenture Oshkosh 2016. Well, it is amazing to be back here in Oshkosh, Wisconsin. Beautiful morning, as Jack mentioned just a minute ago. This portion of the broadcast brought to you by the Commemorative Air Force. The mission of the CAF is education, such that generations of Americans will value and support the contributions of military aviation in assuring our nation's freedom. 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Right now, we're going to talk EIA AirVenture Museum with Zach Bogman, who is the curator of the museum. Congratulations on your promotion, Zach.
8: Thank you very much.
9: So you've been with the AA for a number of years now.
8: 14.
9: 14. Oh. You started when you were 12, obviously. Your initial hire was with the Timeless Voices program. Talking with veterans and aviation folks about all of their experiences in aviation. And then that sort of transitioned you to the museum, and now you are the curator.
8: I'm the curator.
9: So tell us, what is new this year that folks need to see when they're here?
8: Well, the absolute newest thing that we have in the museum is a 1935 Bugatti Aerolith car recreation, which we have just for this... Well, through the end of August. It's a very rare recreation of an automobile that disappeared, and nobody knows what happened to it. Very, very, very interesting looking Art Deco kind of machine, and it's parked right next to our Bugatti racer. So that's the absolute newest thing in the museum.
9: Okay.
8: We have our James Dietz World War I art exhibit. That ends on Sunday, so if you haven't seen it, get to the museum and see that exhibit. Some fantastic artwork by Jim Dietz. He's one of the most well-known aviation artists in the world today. We have a exhibit on the 345th Bomb Group, the Air Apaches, which they flew B-25s in the Pacific, did a lot of low-level strafing. They had a lot of gunship B-25s. That's an exhibit that the association, the 345th Bomb Group Association, sponsored. And we'll be adding to that exhibit here at the end of August. Some big models and some new photos and things. They're continuously giving us more things to add to the exhibit. So
9: good.
8: Working on that. And, of course, with the 2 millionth Young Eagle coming up and the focus on the Young Eagle program, we're just starting development of a Young Eagle exhibit that will fill the space where the Dietz exhibit is now in one of the galleries, and that will be launching, I think, in January of 2017. And, of course, the biggest exhibit that we have right now is the Commemorative Air Force Nose Art exhibit.
9: Well, that leads right into why the gentleman is sitting next to you, Keegan Chetwynd, who's the curator of the CAF Air Power Museum. So between the two of you, you are probably the two youngest curators of major aviation museums in the country. And has that caused any challenges for either one of you?
8: Not really. like I said, I've been with EAA for 14 years. Ron Twellman, the previous curator, had been with EAA for 27 years. I've been his assistant since 2004, and he really prepared me well for taking over the job. And really, he left it in a good place. You know, I no messes to clean up, anything like that. So it's been an easy transition for me, and so far I haven't had a whole lot of grief from anybody.
10: Well, I think more than grief, what it actually ends up causing is surprise.
9: Yep.
10: From people. We do meet a lot of people. I think, Zach, this is probably fair to say of you as well, that we do meet people who are kind of surprised that we do what we do, and that we do work for institutions, particularly in the case of the CAF. We often find people are kind of surprised by what we are required to know about World War II in order to be effective at our jobs.
9: It's amazing. So we mentioned the Nose Art collection, and if you could just give us a little background on, well, first of all, what exactly would people see, and where do they come from?
10: Go ahead, Zach. Tell us what they'll see when they visit the EAA Airventure Museum.
8: Well, right now, the exhibit, the Nose Art exhibit, is all located in our Eagle Hangar, which focuses on World War II aviation. And this week, the entire hangar is a little bit disarray, because that hangar is used for various events through the week, the biggest being our gathering, which is our annual fundraiser. So when people visit right now, all the panels, there are 34 panels, four of which are located upstairs on the Eagle Hangar mezzanine that people can go see. And then there are, I think, about 12 or 14 that are located on the floor. Anybody that's familiar with the Eagle Hangar, they are located on the south end of the hangar up against the map wall. There is a corridor created that people can walk down and see the panels. And then there are some more risque panels in what's an area called the secret area. And unfortunately, those aren't really accessible right now. There's some equipment stored back there for these big events going on. But you can see the bulk of the collection. And certainly the kid-friendly portion of the collection is accessible right now.
10: Yes, the PG panels.
8: The PG.
9: The PG, yeah, I like that. And Keegan, talk a little bit about these actual panels. I mean, we've all seen nose art through the years, you know, painted on pristine aluminum skin, and it's very pretty. But these are not that.
10: So at the end of World War II, when aircraft were being scrapped in record numbers, there was a gentleman named Mino Pratt who was working at a salvage yard at Walnut Ridge in Arkansas, and he saw this artwork coming back on these airplanes from Europe and from the Pacific, and he had a singular thought pass through his mind, which wasn't, wow, these would be terrific to put into an art museum. He thought, I have a ranch, and I have a hog problem, and wouldn't those be just the coolest fence? So he took photos of the ones that he liked and passed them to a work team that took the same tools that were scrapping airplanes, axes, saws, cutting torches, and they went down the line and they tried to find the ones he had photographed and cut them from the panels so that he could take just the panel home, not the whole nose of the airplane. Now, that is really interesting, because when you see the panels, that you can even see the false start marks where they realized they were cutting in too close to the art, and they'd stop, move over, and continue cutting. So they do have jagged edges. They're very much as they were taken out of that field. We're very lucky in that we do have as much as we do. We know from his photographs that there were airplanes that he had wanted for his fence that had made it to the smelter before the work crews could get to them. So he took these back to his property, where they stayed in a barn for many, many years until his son, who was a CAF member, found them. He said, Dad, you know, we should give these to the CAF. And his dad said, oh, goodness, no, let's make that fence now that you're here to help me. After a period of prolonged negotiation, the panels did end up in the care of the CAF. And several years ago, they were designated as an American treasure by the Save America's Treasures Grant Program. This is the first time the panels have traveled away from CAF headquarters, once at Harlingen and subsequently at Midland. And we're really excited to be able to share them with a broader portion of the American population and the attendees here at AirVenture.
9: You mentioned that they're literally cut off the aircraft. And if you go see the panels, you have to look behind them, because when you see the jagged edges, that's one thing. But I remember looking at them the first time and seeing all of the tubing and wiring that's still just hanging onto the backs of these airplanes. You know, this is the authentic real deal.
10: Yeah, the backs of the panels are an interesting thing, because for so long they've been displayed and the fronts are well known to people, especially in the aviation community. But when you get behind them, they become real and they become human in a way, because you start to see you know, the electrical flight suit plugins that were used by the crews that flew the airplanes, and it takes you back to that time to realize that these were all real pieces of war equipment being used in theater, and that were eventually, you know, they were lucky enough to return their crews here to the United States before the airplanes were scrapped.
9: And Zach, what has this meant to the museum, having this collection?
8: It's increased attendance drastically, particularly on weekends. We've had a number of people. We usually get anywhere from about 100 to 200 people over the course of a weekend, because Oshkosh really is kind of, other than this week, it's not a visitor destination, really. But it has attracted people from all over the country. Actually, there's people from all over the world that have come to see this exhibit, and our attendance has just gone up dramatically because of it. Not entirely without some controversy because of some of the risque panels, but I think the complaints have been few and far between, and most people, once they've been told what this represents, you know, these are 34 combat veterans that were part of the crews flying into combat. And once they understand that, you know, the mind opens up to what people are seeing, and they come to appreciate it.
10: The 34 panels do represent the world's largest collection of surviving authentic World War II nose art. And they're quite unlike anything else that you can see on display anywhere else in the world.
9: Excellent. And, Zach, how, if someone's on the grounds and they want to get up to the museum, how do they get there?
8: There is a museum shuttle bus at the museum bus park. There's a large bus tower. You can take any of the trams. It'll take you to the tower. Hop on one of the school buses. It'll take you right up to the museum and just go back to the Eagle Hangar, and you can walk that corridor and look at these pieces of history.
9: And don't forget the Dietz exhibit and the 345th as well.
8: Yep.
9: All right. Thank you for joining us this morning, Zach and Keegan, and hope you have a great week here at AirVenture. And from the stand, I'm Steve Buss, and this is EIA Radio.
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11: I'm Michaela Erickson, and this is Tea and Turbulence. I'm joined in the studio today by Lieutenant Nikki Chappelle of NOAA Corps and Officer of Uncrewed Aircraft Systems Division. Today we'll be discussing the National Oceanic and Atmospheric Administration's Uncrewed Aircraft Systems Division. So how are you doing today, Nikki?
12: I'm doing great. I've been having a lot of fun here at the air show. I got to watch the air show last night. It was really awesome. So I've really been enjoying myself, getting to talk to a lot of people and chat with people about NOAA at the booth.
11: 100%. I didn't, you know, when I saw it last night, I couldn't even believe the way some of those aircraft moved.
12: Yeah, that Red Bull helicopter absolutely amazed me last night. I didn't know helicopters could fly like that.
11: Yeah, there was one point where it was like upside down. It's like, oh, yeah. Geez. Yeah, so when was NOAA Corps founded?
12: So NOAA Corps was actually founded in 1917.
11: Oh, geez, that's a pretty old branch. I think that's older than the Air Force.
12: Yeah, it is.
11: So you work in the Uncrewed Aircraft Systems Division. Could you describe it?
12: So the Uncrewed Aircraft Systems Division is down in Lakeland, Florida. It's at our Aircraft Operations Center. We fall under the Unmanned Systems Branch. The Unmanned Systems Branch includes underwater uncrewed vehicles, uncrewed surface vessels, and also uncrewed aircraft. Specifically, we work with uncrewed aircraft down at the Aircraft Operations Center. And basically, our role is to provide operational safety for all of NOAA's UAS operations. So we look at any of the flight requests when scientists want to take out a UAS and fly it, and we do all the airspace coordination for them. We help them figure out as far as what they need to do to operate in that area, and we try to ensure that everything is done in a safe and effective manner.
11: Yeah, so when scientists apply for these uncrewed aircraft operations licenses, like who actually runs them when they're completing their missions?
12: So what happens is when the scientists want to go out and complete a project, they basically submit a flight request to us, and we have lots of requirements for our operators to be able to go out and operate. Any of our pilots, our UAS pilots, are going to be required to have an FAA Part 107. They have to have manufacturer or equivalent training that's specific to the UAS that they're operating. So that means that they have to have actually gone out, hands-on flown that UAS, and really gotten to the details and gotten to know that UAS before we'll actually allow them to fly it as a qualified pilot in command.
11: Okay, that makes a lot of sense. I mean, who better to run it than the people doing the studies? So what are some of the current missions being undertaken?
12: So there's all kinds of missions that are being undertaken. We've got lots of marine mammal operations where they're actually flying over marine mammals and taking images of them. We've got operations all over the place, even down into Antarctica, where they're actually flying over penguins and surveying penguin colonies. They're looking at seals. We have mapping missions. One of the things that we're really starting to try and get into is utilizing UAS for mapping operations. So we have 15 research vessels, and so we're trying to get these UAS incorporated where they can either take off and land on our research vessels or take off and land on our small boats and get them worked into our operations. Historically, when we do these mapping missions, we have to launch small boats, and then people actually go out in the small boats and they'll drive up to any of these near shore obstructions. So these can be in shallow, turbulent waters. And these people go out to these obstructions and then they have to do measurements and everything. So to put people in a small boat in that sort of environment can be dangerous. So We do a lot to try and make it as safe as possible. One thing we're starting to do is look at utilizing UAS for those type of operations, because in that sort of scenario, we can actually take the UAS either off the ship or off of a small boat, and then we can fly it over those locations and get good imaging of those spots. And once we get it to the point where we're getting the quality data we need and we can verify it and everything, we'll actually be able to start incorporating that into the nautical charts that NOAA creates. Those nautical charts are the same nautical charts that anyone navigating in the U.S. coastal waters is utilizing.
11: Yeah, I mean, the last thing you want is to have a man overboard when you're searching for obstructions. So what kind of things could those obstructions be?
12: So they can be anything from rocks or previous shipwrecks, a pinnacle that sticks up, any sort of thing like that that potentially could be a hazard to a ship sailing in the area.
11: Yeah, that makes sense. So what are some of the more biological missions? I know you threw out some penguins earlier. Those are very cute.
12: Yeah. So one of the missions that they do is they actually, we have a group that goes down to Antarctica and they fly a UAS called an APH-22. And they'll take off and they use that to fly over the penguin colonies. They use IR imaging to actually locate all the little heat signatures from the penguins. And then they go through and they count all the penguins. And that's how they can get ideas about population health, and they can actually learn about the ecosystem and how healthy the ecosystem is by looking at the population and how it's growing or shrinking and how it's being affected.
11: So IR imagery stands for infrared imagery, right?
12: Correct. Yeah.
11: Okay. Yeah. I just wanted to double check. So what are some of the other biological missions?
12: So they do all kinds of stuff. They'll fly over whales. They'll fly over seals and sea lions. One they're looking at utilizing it for potentially is polar bears. So a lot of times with these biological species, to ensure that the equipment is working and that the cameras and everything are calibrated properly, what we'll do is we'll work with captive care facilities with similar animals, and we'll have those captive care facilities. They can actually take the UAS and fly it over the animals in an environment where we know they'll be able to find that particular type of animal. So in the case with the polar bears, they went and they tested several different cameras to see which cameras could be utilized and which ones work best for finding the polar bear in that habitat. That way, when they actually go out and they try and use it in an operational environment, they know that if they fly over that type of animal, they're actually going to be able to get quality data from that.
11: That's pretty neat. Yeah. So this isn't your first position with NOAA Corps. Earlier we were talking and you were first based out of Pearl Harbor.
12: Yeah. So my first duty station was on a research vessel out in Pearl Harbor, Hawaii. It was really incredible job to get stationed out there. There's so much historical significance in that harbor, and our ship was moored up right in front of the Utah. And so every morning when I was out there, we'd go out and they play the national anthem and we'd raise the ensign on the ship. So when you're standing there and you're looking at that vessel right in front of you, the Utah, that monument, and you're raising that ensign, it just really puts into perspective what that service and that sacrifice is. So it's just a really amazing, incredible experience to see that and be a part of that out there.
11: Oh, absolutely. I bet. So when you're at AirVenture, how can you learn more about NOAA Corps and the missions that you've undertaken?
12: So if you want to learn more about NOAA Corps, UAS, or manned aircraft operations in NOAA, we have a booth over in the IFP Pavilion, so the International Federal Pavilion. And I'll also be giving a talk tomorrow at 9:30 a.m. In that same location, and that will be for UAS operations and how we use them in our missions.
11: So when you were in Pearl Harbor, what did you do with the research vessel?
12: So the research vessel that I was stationed on was actually a coral reef research vessel. So we would go out to sea and to these really remote areas and remote islands, so like the northwestern Hawaiian islands. We went out to Midway was one of the ones they would do research around. And we would take scientists out there, and our boat had multiple small boats aboard it. So we could take those small boats, we'd launch them, divers would go out, and then the divers would do these studies where they would measure the coral reef. And so they'd put a line out and actually count and measure all the corals and mark down all the corals that fell within a certain distance of that line. They'd also count all the fish in the area, depending on which group it was. And that would give them an indication of the reef health and how that particular reef was doing. It was really cool and impressive that the scientists could do this. But they would take these little plastic, basically like cubes, they were layered, and they would put them out on a reef and they would leave them there for 3 years. And 3 years later, they would come back with us on the ship and we'd launch the small boats. They'd go out and they would dive and find that exact same plastic cube. And they'd take it out and they would take scrapings of that cube. And that cube would give them a good indication of what the actual species diversity in that area was and how well and how quickly it was growing. And so they'd utilize that to learn more about the reefs too.
13: Well, that takes that certainly takes patience and tenacity to have, one, wait that long, and two, find them again. Because what I would think the ocean currents would carry them different places.
12: But. Yeah, so they would actually weight them down really well. So they would keep them, they'd get those weights. Sometimes they would move, though. And so the scientists would have to do actually like grid pattern searches to find those little cubes out there. So, and that was really a challenge sometimes.
13: Real life science battleship.
12: Yeah.
13: Okay. Well, Nikki, it was so nice to meet you. And thank you so much for your time and all of your like fantastic information. Joining us from Unmanned Aircraft Systems Division, we've had Lieutenant Nikki Chappelle today, and she's done a great job this whole week. It really has been a pleasure meeting you. So I've been Michaela Erickson, and this has been Tea and Turbulence.
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14: Welcome back to Course Correction. I'm Fareed Guillot. When watching an air show, it's quite apparent that airplanes turn dollars into noise. The more noise, the more money needed. However, while enjoying these visual sights, your ears would like a word. Here with us now is Dr. Jason Meyer, a regional training manager with Miracle Ear, to explain how to love your ears and aviation. Welcome, Jason.
15: Thank you for having me.
14: All right. So tell us a little bit more about your experience. Obviously, you're a doctor, so let's an audiologist.
15: Yes.
14: Is that right? So,
15: yep.
14: Tell us a little bit about what you've learned about the ear.
15: Well, the ear is something that is very, very obviously important for the way we live as humans because of communication,
14: mm-hmm.
15: being able to communicate with each other. It is a big part of our experience here.
14: Yeah,
15: you know, with the sounds of the machines and the camaraderie with others. But our hearing is something that you want to protect,
14: mm-hmm.
15: Because it is something that noise can affect it and
14: yeah.
15: reduce it, and you can't get that back
14: right.
15: when that happens. So you want to limit your exposure as much as you can.
14: Mm-hmm. Yeah. Let's talk a little bit how the ear operates. So we're talking about vibrations, and the inside of the ear feels those vibrations, and at some point, if you vibrate them with too much noise, mm-hmm. they'll become permanently damaged or diminished.
15: Exactly. Sound is energy. So too much energy goes through that system. There's thousands of little structures, sensory structures, that help to transmit that energy to the brain for processing. If you overload that system, it's going to damage those structures, and you can't rebuild those.
14: Right.
15: So you want to try to protect that energy as much as you can from getting through that system. Mm-hmm. That exposure.
14: I tell my kids that, you know, hey, the finger doesn't grow. The
15: exactly.
14: stuff on the body that doesn't grow back,
15: yeah.
14: you need to take care of that stuff.
15: Yeah.
14: And the, those
15: like
14: structures in your ear do not grow back.
15: No.
14: And so you lose some frequencies depending on how much damage you cause.
15: Yeah. Typically, we lose our high frequencies first. So that is very important for understanding speech.
14: Right.
15: So when that starts to slip, you notice, I'm just not understanding people as well as I used to. you notice that when you get into noisier environments, it bothers you more than it used to. It sounds like people are mumbling mm-hmm. more than they used to. Some people do mumble, let's be honest.
16: Right.
15: But it makes sense.
16: Guilty.
15: Yeah, exactly, exactly. A lot of us spouses do that with each other, right? But yeah, those high frequencies start to slip away, and then that clarity of sound and speech mm-hmm. also starts to slip away.
16: So let's talk about some best practices, because I'm going to give you my particular kind of I love radio, yep. and it's something that I did early on, and it's, you know, I like to produce things, so I'm in editing, and I need to hear little things to see if I'm mm-hmm. if something needs to be changed up or down. So that's a very finite thing going on. I also fly an airliner, and a loud one at that. Where in the flight deck, we don't necessarily need the headphones all the time, but there's a constant mm-hmm. background noise that's mm-hmm. going, and for hours, because I do ocean crossings. Mm. So what are some tips that you would have for me to maintain my finite hearing mm-hmm. so I can do these little dainty things that I like to do with my hobby?
15: Right. Well,
16: but I'm also exposed to a constant certain, it's going to be about the same frequency all the time.
15: I'm going to give you a little bit of another incentive for mm-hmm. protecting your hearing when you're going across those yeah. long routes. You know, when you're exposed to all that noise, it's fatiguing yeah. after a while. You land, and it's like, you're kind of tired from listening to all that noise, where if you can wear some sort of protection on that long route, it's just going to lessen that stress, that cognitive overload of all that noise constantly from getting into the brain. It's just, it's fatiguing. It's stressful. There's been lots of studies done on that. Mm-hmm. So for you, as far as, you know, one of the hardest things to realize as far as protecting your hearing is, when do I decide to protect my hearing? At what level is that? You know, OSHA will say anything louder than 85 decibels. Mm-hmm. Well, none of us have a gauge
16: right.
15: that goes off and says, you know, that was 95 decibels. I need to protect my hearing. So, you know, a couple tips there would be, if you're around a constant noise that you have to excessively raise your voice to talk to your coworker, friend, or whoever it is that's next to you, that's a sign that it's probably too loud.
16: Right.
15: We know that there's certain things that are too loud for us. You know, the lawnmower, chainsaws are incredibly loud. And music, you know, you yeah. talked about that before. There's a difference from experiencing the music to turning it up enough that you're exposing yourself. So always yeah. asking yourself, do I need to have it that loud? So every time, just think about, if you think you need to wear protection, just wear protection.
16: Mm-hmm.
15: You know,
16: one of the things I definitely do when I'm walking around the outside of the airplane, the earplugs are always in. Sometimes,
15: good.
16: If we're not wearing headsets, I put earplugs in anyway. To reduce that constant noises in there, so I can maybe, I won't lose that frequency as soon.
15: For sure. For sure.
16: So working that into an air show where sometimes the noise, the damaging noise is sudden.
15: Yes.
16: Like a high-speed pass of a jet yep. and things like that. So what are some tips for the air show attendee?
15: Yeah, you know, those sudden blasts where you're not expecting that, right? I was just out there when one of the jets was banking right by us. So if you don't have that immediate protection in place, you know, there's nothing wrong with earmuffs. Put in your own hands over your ears or pushing in your tragus just to provide some protection. Because if it's loud enough, that one-time event, that one-time occurrence can cause damage. And we see that all the time every year, especially in the summer, 4th of July. Firecrackers going off too close to somebody's ear. That sudden energy going through the hearing system can cause immediate damage. So, yeah, the resort is cover your ears with your hands and push in your tragus. Yeah.
16: We're speaking with Jason Meyer, a regional training manager with Miracle Ear, about safety for your ears at AirVenture, amongst other things. Back when I was 20, I was working at a filling station helping some lady air up her tire. And of course, the mm-hmm. sidewalls were very weak and it went right off right next to my left ear. And I, you know, of course, that's a little bit of hypochondria, but I just feel like my entire life, I've felt a little, I've always had a little bit of ringing from time to time. You know, it's like the, we have these events in our lives where they damage. Just yesterday when I was sitting out on the flight line watching the jet Waco, which is that biplane with the jet slung underneath. Very cool. But I also, I knew exactly when it was coming by. So I was pushed in. What was the name of that? That little
15: the tragus,
16: which is that you can push that in and cover your ear hole. I would do that, you know, to kind of cover until I knew that it was not going to be right directed at me. That was enough, you know. That's to kind of protect it. And, you know, so if you don't even have the earplug, so you don't, you can do hands-free ear protection.
15: Exactly.
16: That's one of them.
15: Exactly. And, you know, when that happens, you're still experiencing the power of that jet, right? You're not taking away the experience because you can feel it. If you can feel sound, cover your ears.
16: Right.
15: Protect yourself,
16: I don't remember when, my father used to tell me about this, at, and it, he didn't go to any rock concerts, but he knew about this, and that was, they used to start at a certain time, maybe it was in the 70s, they started sending out the frequencies of bass to improve or to enhance the experience by vibrating everybody's bodies along with it, you know?
15: That's part of the experience, right? And but how many of those older musicians and rock stars, their hearing is gone.
16: And it's kind of interesting. So let's talk a little bit about Miracle Ear and what is the technology that's trying to, like, restore? What can it restore? Can it restore frequency ranges, or it just restores you being able to hear something?
15: Yeah, it depends on what's left. So we can only work with the residual hearing that is left.
16: Okay.
15: And that is one of the reasons that we always recommend people get their hearing tested as soon as possible. Get that baseline. We offer free hearing evaluations for anybody that wants to come in for that. And the more of that history that we have of the hearing, is it regresses or progresses, however you want to say it, the better job that we can do with the recommendations. So whatever is left, that's what we're trying to take advantage of. So that's why we always harp on, hey, save what you got left. Because even if you do have a hearing loss that needs hearing aids down the road, the more that we have left to work with, the better job that we can do.
16: Okay.
15: Yeah.
16: Anything else that we didn't touch on as far as protecting your hearing, especially here?
15: No, just common sense. You know, just be an advocate for yourself. Like you said, anything with the body that can grow back, you want to you want to protect yourself. It's an investment for down the road that you can continue to enjoy these moments out there.
16: Right.
15: You know, a big part of EAA is that passion, that camaraderie that you guys have with each other, and to be able to connect and communicate with each other. So just always be thinking, hey, am I overexposing my ears?
16: And something you had mentioned was the fact that sometimes it's the length of you're exposed to that sound. It's fatiguing and so on and so forth, and that can really be an issue. You mentioned to me that you're a longtime resident, so why do you like to come here? What are some of the things that really interest you when you come to AirVenture?
15: It's a combination of, obviously, aviation. I'm not a pilot like yourself, but who doesn't like planes?
16: Enthusiasts. We love enthusiasts. So,
15: yeah. You know, when those jets go by, the goosebumps for all of us, everybody rips their head around. And then it's the people. It's the energy that's here. Of everybody wants to be here, so why wouldn't you want to be around that? You know, that's pretty cool.
16: Well, Jason, I want to thank you for joining us. And Jason, I hear you, and I will do better next time.
15: Yep. One last thing I want to say is the Miracle Ear Foundation is a big part of what we offer for the community. It's free hearing aids for those that are eligible for it. So please, if you're interested, go to MiracleEarFoundation.org. So thank you.
16: That's excellent. Thank you for getting that in. Dr. Jason Meyer, Regional Training Manager with Miracle Ear on EAA Radio.
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5: And I'm Fast Eddie, and we are exploring the Zen of EAA Radio.
4: Oh, imagine a tranquil place.
5: Yeah.
4: Full of noisy airplanes.
5: Shoes are off and your engines are running.
4: Yeah, okay. Joining us, let's just get off that line, is Paul Miller and Keith Peterson of the Cardinal Flyers Association.
17: Good morning.
18: How are you?
4: Good morning. How are you guys?
18: Quite well.
4: Now, Cardinal's not an airplane you see that often anymore.
18: But we do.
4: Okay. Every time you go out to the garage. But anyway, how many are there flying?
18: Well, we figure about 3,000. It's hard to keep track completely. They get exported, and occasionally we lose one. But I mean, 3,800.
4: Wow,
18: and
4: we
18: try to keep them
4: many.
18: All flying, yeah. We keep them tucked away because they're special and fun, you know. So,
4: well, are they a good cargo plane? I mean, they're...
18: It's more of a family plane. I mean, part of it is because the flight schools don't really like them because they're different, right? They're not a 172, so they don't have parts for them, and they have to...
4: They don't have that strut to hang on to when you're trying to check the fuel.
18: But they fly better, and they're easier to get in and out of.
4: Yeah.
18: You know, we have a lot of people get into Cardinals when they can't get into a Bonanza or a Baron anymore, right? Because easy big doors, easy to get in, nice view.
17: Low to the ground.
18: Yeah.
4: Okay.
18: And one of the other nice things is when you're in the pattern, you can look down, obviously, because it's a high wing, but also you can look up in front of the wing. So you just lean forward a little bit and look up, and you can watch the airport come around as you come around the pattern. So,
4: oh, well, that's handy. Are there retracts, or are they mostly fixed?
18: I know a lot about them. There's both. They made 1,365 RGs and 28, Paul maybe knows, 28 some.
17: 2856 about fixed gears. I've had one of each.
4: Oh, and your preference was?
17: I like them both, but for different reasons. You know, I have the RG now. Actually, I own two RGs right now, but that's an anomaly. One's for sale if anyone wants one.
4: Ah.
17: But I had the fixed gear and fixed it all up and thought it was great. And I thought, well, it'd be good to have the little bit extra fuel capacity. I had turbocharged my fixed gear, but it wasn't fuel injected, so I couldn't run Lena Peak. And actually, Keith came out to visit me one day, and we picked up a trade plane, and we saw that in Coeur d'Alene, Idaho, there were two Turbo Cardinal RGs for sale. We said, well, that's too much of a coincidence. So we flew up there from California, and I bought one.
4: Ah, and the RG's got to be a little faster.
17: Yeah, they're actually both sort of 145 airplanes. It's just the fixed gear is 145 miles an hour, and the RG is 145 knots.
4: Oh,
17: so it's a 50% differential.
4: Yeah, take that. The association, obviously, you get together, you keep the airplanes flying, you've got all the connections for parts, you know where all the hulks are, the parts planes.
17: Well, we're actually fairly fortunate in that the consumables are pretty much the same as for a 172 or a 182. I mean, and Cessna really has been extraordinary over the decades. The most recent example is this carry-through spar business, which really shouldn't have applied to the Cardinal, but a carry-through spar on a 210, which incidentally has the same design wing as the Cardinal, the cantilever wing, broke in Australia under extraordinary abuse conditions. But as a result of that, the FAA kind of broad-brushed it and said, well, everybody with a Cardinal or a 210 in the U.S. had to do all this work to their carry-through spar. And there were a few people that found carry-through spars that need to be replaced. Cessna stepped up and made new carry-through spars, 50 years after they made
4: the last
17: airplane.
4: That's wild. And so they did a full run, and now you've got some spares.
17: Well, they made about a dozen, I think, the first pass.
18: So we've heard.
17: People bought those, but they weren't unreasonably priced. I mean, not something you couldn't take it out of your PIN money, but $17,000, whereas, you know, it might be $50,000, right?
4: Right.
18: So this is a level of support anyway. But to go back to the organization, our tagline is for safety, savings, and fun.
4: Okay.
18: So we kind of keep everybody safe is always a good first goal. And saving money and having access to parts and accessories and upgrades and things like that. And so we get very active in that space. We're both engineers, so we tend to be a bit technical. But the fun part does kick in from time to time. We just had a lunch yesterday with 130 of our best friends.
4: Just small, intimate get-together.
18: Yeah.
5: Are there any recurring problems that you have to be aware of on a Cardinal?
18: No, they all run perfectly, and there's no problems at all. So
5: that would be the
4: first ever built.
18: So
17: I was going to say, we like to point out that unlike the 172 RG or the 182 RG, there are no ADs that apply to the retractable gear on the Cardinal, because Cessna was trying to make the next generation of airplane when they made the Cardinal, so they kind of fixed all the problems that they'd learned about on the lesser aircraft, as we like to refer to.
4: And they didn't install new problems?
6: Well, of course. Of course they do.
18: Well, you know, the guys actually told us a story there. When we were in Wichita, we had a fly-in in about 07. And we had about 10 people that had worked on the Cardinals, had built the Cardinals, or were retired, you know, and they came out in their wheelchairs and walkers and things. We had 100 Cardinals at Wichita, which they said was the most amazing thing. They says, we make these things, and it's like sending your kids off to school. They go away, they never write back. We don't know where they've been, what they've been doing.
19: They said
18: that when Cessna came to them in 1967 and said, we want you to build a new airplane, it's a clean sheet. It's the first time they've done a clean sheet design. They're not tied to any history. You don't have to bring anything forward. Do it like we should have done it to begin with. And they did. And so it makes it a little bit different, which is why it's important to have an organization to help our mechanics understand what's just a little bit different about this, the things to look for and the parts that are slightly different. You know, the strut is built upside down. No strut is built upside down. Well, it's better, but it's different, right?
5: Right, right.
18: So the Cessna guys were very, very proud of their work. And they said, you know, we finally got all those things right that we'd been doing wrong those years.
5: It is a very pretty airplane, that's for sure.
18: Yeah.
5: And it's quite a hot rod, too. I got a flight in a Cardinal, and when

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1: Yeah,
2: a couple of them have pointed that out to me in a formation flight. It's really hard to form on them when they're flying below your stall speed.
3: Although Keith did observe he was flying formation with a 150. You know, they're flying the same speed, and the Cardinal is using less fuel than the 150 was.
2: Yeah, that's true.
1: Okay,
2: substantially less. Yeah.
1: Wow.
3: It's more efficient.
1: The airport, we both took our initial flight license, and we only had half a hangar. Oh. And there was a Cardinal in it, so the nose was in, the tail stuck out.
2: Oh, wow.
1: So it was like the cat hiding under the couch. You know?
2: Yeah.
1: Pretty airplane. I always liked to get a ride in that, but never did.
2: Yeah, we like them.
4: Ha ha.
1: You know, is that the one you got to ride in?
4: It's the one I got to ride in.
1: Of course it is.
2: And, yeah. And if the kids get a boat, the back seat's got a lot of leg room.
1: Oh,
2: so that's very, it's a little bit unusual for light aircraft.
1: So it's actually a real back seat.
2: Yeah.
3: Well, I'll mention the turbo, too, because I have a turbo, but the... Tornado Alley, which is one of the GAMI companies, has that STC now. It's had several owners over the years, but they've really tuned it up, and they advertise it at flight level 177. You see how they did that?
1: Yeah.
3: It flies 177 knots.
1: Okay.
3: So that's an improvement over 145 knots.
1: That's a significant improvement over 145 knots.
3: But I don't fly that fast because that's Richapeake. That's burning like 15, 16 gallons an hour. I pull it back to 11 gallons an hour, get 165 knots, and skip a fuel stop, and I get there sooner.
1: Right. Right. And then everybody's like, what do you mean you didn't have to fuel up?
3: Yeah.
1: Would you consider it a good travel airplane?
3: Can
1: you throw a lot of baggage in there?
2: Yeah.
1: It's only two people. Yeah, you can throw a ton in there then.
2: Well, it'll carry four, of course, and you know, it's got pretty good useful load. But the nice thing is it's got more space inside. It's a full 48 inches at the shoulder. And it's bigger than a Bonanza. It's bigger than a 182. You know, it's... It's got a lot of space in there. And if you're used to rubbing shoulders, you know, my wife and I started with a 152, you know, took turns flying it around. And we fit like peas in a pod, you know, so the Cardinal is a real luxury.
1: So it's like one of those airplanes for that as your marriage progresses.
2: It's a step-up airplane.
1: Yeah, you know, in all the ways. First you're like, oh, I love you, honey. And then you're like, get out of my – you're in my way.
3: Well, they say airplanes gain weight over time, all the crap down in the belly and all that. Mm-hmm. Well, people gain weight over time, too. So, you know,
1: it's all complimentary. Down in the belly.
4: Yeah.
1: It's just more fun doing it our way.
3: Yeah.
1: That's why you should fly inverted every now and then, right? Shake all that junk out of the bottom.
3: But it is good. You asked about cargo, so I have a whole house battery in my house. I really recently had an opportunity to buy four more of the batteries because California power thing is kind of a weird deal.
1: Yeah.
3: So they're 110 pounds apiece. The guy was down, lived like a mile from March Air Force Base, which is now joint use, but they kind of didn't know it. And I flew in there, and the tower goes, "Oh, a little guy." You know, okay,
1: nice.
3: But I take the back seat out, pulled in there, had a bunch of straps, strapped down these 410 pound balance batteries, and you know, fly them on home.
1: And no problem weight and balance.
3: No,
2: I brought home a rototiller one time in the back of my Cardinal.
1: Okay,
3: wow. Was it running, Keith?
2: But it ran pretty well.
4: We'd like to hear your stories. What have you stuffed in the back
1: That's
4: of your
1: right.
4: Cardinal?
1: You know the standard question, right? How many ping pong balls can you
2: get? That's right. So you ask about recurring challenges, we run into that in Cardinal Flyers, just because when people come to the airplane, they learn all these kinds of things through us, right? So we have a little section there that says, well, if you're new to the Cardinal, here's some things you should just keep an eye on, right? Just not troublesome things, but just things to be aware of, right?
1: Right.
2: And I also do pre-purchase inspections for people that are buying Cardinals, and I have a list of about 250 items.
1: Oh, so it only takes you, 5 minutes?
2: Well, no, it's actually about a three-hour thing. I do most of them by video now over a Zoom call.
1: Oh, wow.
2: And, you know, sometimes there's a mechanic involved with the other side, and they usually learn about Cardinals, you know, because a good mechanic can see things, you know, on an airframe, but if they know where to look in the special places, they can see special Cardinal things, right?
1: Right.
2: So that's where it's pretty useful to do in a video. It's a little bit more affordable for them, enough to get me out there and everything. And we just kind of go through those special items to look at. Usually they're all fine, but occasionally we find one, and it's good to know about those things.
1: Especially if you're buying the airplane.
2: Yeah.
4: I was going to say, what's the average price for a middle-of-the-road Cardinal these days?
2: Well, that's a number that moves up and down a little bit with the coming and going of COVID and other social elements, right?
1: 50 bucks is a good starting point.
2: Well, you may not want a $50 Cardinal, you may not want. But,
3: but Mosaic may be the new complicator. I've already had the issue where some of the older pilots, I'm not naming any names, are having more difficulty getting insurance for retracts. Now with Mosaic...

0: You won't need it. You can do a driver's license medical to fly, we think, the fixed gear, but maybe not the RG. So that's going to cause a difference.
1: Yeah. Yep.
2: But to answer your question, you know, $100,000 probably gets you into a Cardinal. Okay. There's some lower cost ones out there that are maybe need quite a bit of work on them, something. And at the top end, you know, I think the most expensive one's probably been $260,000, something like that. You know, so paint equipment and interior and engines and options, you know. Well, very, very nice paint for starters, and then really amazing radios. And
1: all right, so look up the I want to thank you guys for joining us. We've been speaking with Paul Milner and Keith Peterson of the Cardinal Flyers Association. Look them up.
2: It's actually Cardinal Flyers Online is where you'll find it, cardinalflyers.com.
1: Very good. This is Digital Dave.
3: And I'm Fast Eddie, and this is EAA Radio.
4: Here's an interview from 2012.
1: This is Digital Dave.
3: And Fast Eddie.
1: And we are joined by Mrs. Barbie Morehouse. This is great. First, we have the chairman of the NTSB, and now you got the feds in here. What did you do?
3: Hey, it's not my fault. I wasn't there at the time. She said she was 18.
1: Yeah, right. Anyway, she's with the U.S. Customs and Border Protection Group.
3: Now I know it's not my fault. I haven't crossed any borders except sanity.
1: Well, and good taste, but we won't go there. So good morning, young lady. How are you?
5: Good morning. I'm doing well. How are you?
1: So far, so good.
3: We're doing all right. She hasn't drawn down on us with her gun
1: yet.
3: Yeah,
1: no kidding. Or pulled out any handcuffs. So, how are you today? What's going on?
5: Excellent. It's a beautiful day. I'm happy to be here. I'm originally from Wisconsin, so it's nice to be back home.
1: Oh, you're just home again. So this weather doesn't bother you in the least?
5: No, not at all. It's going to be 108 where I'm from now. So
1: where are you from now?
5: Yuma, Arizona.
1: Yeah.
3: Oh,
1: okay.
3: It's a little toasty out there.
1: But it's dry heat.
5: It is a little tough for me to get used to the humidity again.
1: Yes, exactly.
3: So you're an air interdiction agent. What is that all about?
1: Something you don't tell your friends, I think.
5: It's just another fancy term for a pilot.
1: Ah, okay.
3: Oh. And what are you flying?
5: I fly helicopters.
1: Nice.
3: Nice. How did you get started in helicopters?
5: Actually, it was here at EAA Air Venture in about 1999 or 2000. I was walking around the grounds, and at that time I worked at the post office, and I saw...
1: Well, there's a bit of a career change.
3: Yeah, no kidding.
5: I saw a Border Patrol helicopter, and... my husband wanted to get a closer look at it because he was a flight engineer in the military. So, jokingly, I asked the pilot, if I join the Border Patrol, will they teach me how to fly the helicopter? And, well, I did, and they did. So, here I am.
3: Life is good. Where are you?
1: That's a whole lot more fun than the Postal Service.
5: Absolutely.
3: So, where are you flying out of?
5: Yuma, Arizona.
3: And what are you flying?
5: We fly American Eurocopters, the EC-120 and the A-STAR AS-350.
1: Now, you're an interdiction, which means after someone gets a radar hit of an inbound, they send you out to go look at it?
5: That, and we also look for footprints on the ground, tire tracks, vehicles, people, drugs, whatever.
1: You don't see too many of those submarine things, though, in Arizona.
5: No.
3: Submarines in Arizona?
1: Well, they try hard.
3: Must be interesting. So, as a helicopter pilot, I'm assuming that you have a spotter on board. You're mainly concerned with flying the helicopter then?
5: No, during the daytime we usually fly on our own. Sometimes we'll take someone with us if someone is bored and wants to go, but we do have spotters at night that operate the sensors and equipment.
1: Yeah, the flare or whatever you've
5: got. Mm-hmm. But most of the time during the day we're flying and looking for footprints and tire tracks and vehicles.
1: Footprints are that easy to spot from the air?
5: Sometimes, it depends on the terrain.
1: Yeah, I was going to say, I wouldn't expect them to show up much at all.
5: Oh, the sun angle makes a big difference.
1: That's true.
3: Well, here's a question for you. You're buzzing along in your helicopter, and you see something that is suspicious. I'm assuming that you're not going to land to investigate, that what you'll do is call backup?
5: It depends, depends on the terrain. If we have a spot to land, we'll do that. It depends on how close the agents are on the ground. If it's going to take them a while to get there, sometimes it's better for us to land. If we have an additional person on board, we can land and let them out. It just depends on the situation.
1: And you've been doing, you went in 2000. How long have you actually been on active duty, if you want to call it that?
5: I actually applied in 2000. I didn't get hired until 2002. It took a little bit of time, and I spent 5 years as an agent on the ground, the Border Patrol, and I've been with Air and Marine now for just over 5 years. So
1: now, I'm assuming that at some point you've come across these people that really don't want to see you in your helicopter.
5: Actually, that happens on a quite regular basis.
1: Yeah, I can imagine. What's the average reaction? Do they just try and run and hide?
5: It depends. It depends on whether the smuggler is still with them or not, because they'll usually take off right away. If he tells them to run, they'll run. If he tells them not to run, they'll stay put.
6: That doesn't sound like a lot of fun.
5: No, it isn't. And it depends on what they're doing as well. If they're transporting narcotics, they'll usually try to get as far away from the narcotics as they can and as far away from us as they can. So it just depends.
6: Yeah, and I guess if they're transporting people, that's a whole different story.
3: Right. Ah, yes, the coyotes.
6: Can you give us an example of the funniest things you've ever had happen? Like a guy running naked or something because you caught him in the middle of doing something.
7: Oh, you had to go there.
6: Well, just thinking of, you got to go to the bathroom, right?
5: Well, there's always some entertaining moments, but probably not ones that I can share because it's probably...
6: Not
5: just going to end up getting me in trouble.
6: Yeah, right. Not that rating. Oh. Wrong rating. This is Wisconsin. I keep forgetting that.
3: Yes.
5: Yeah. It runs the gamut from entertaining to tragedy. The whole gamut. Because some of the people that we encounter are really in distress too. So we save a lot of lives out there, especially this time of year.
6: Yeah, the heat.
5: Yes.
3: Hikers and everything.
5: Yes.
6: Well, hikers, and I think a lot of the people transporting illegals don't really care how they're faring.
5: Absolutely. That's once true. They get the money, they'll abandon them out there in a minute. So if it wasn't for us coming along and finding them, there's no way they would make it out. So.
6: Right.
3: I'm going to assume here that nobody has ever actually taken a pot shot at you or your helicopter.
5: Not me personally that I know of, but we've had some of our pilots that have gotten rounds fired in their direction. And some of our helicopters have gotten hit, not where I'm at, but on the northern border have taken rounds.
3: Crazy people out there.
5: The thing that we've gotten hit with are rocks.
3: You're flying rocks? That low?
5: Yes, wow. We fly. Normally we're just high enough to clear the saguaro, which is about 50, 60, 70 feet.
6: Right, nap of the earth. Real serious nap of the earth.
5: You have to get down low to be able to see the footprints. So
3: there you go.
6: Okay.
3: Well, that means you can't fly and fly a helicopter and hold a pair of binoculars at the same time, not unless you have three hands.
5: Correct.
6: Now, of course, they're used to the radio calls, but it would sound rather funny to radio in an emergency because you got hit by a rock. that would be, in any other situation, that would be unusual.
5: Definitely. But the bad thing about it is once the rock hits the rotor, it's like a baseball bat, and it sends that thing in whichever direction it comes from, it's going to...
6: So you've actually lost pieces of rotor.
5: Yes.
6: Well, that gets exciting. That means you're landing now.
5: Yeah, absolutely.
6: Yeah.
5: It's a real big shudder.
6: Okay, I thought you meant they bounced one off the window or something.
5: Oh, well, they've done that too, but every once in a while they get lucky and hit the rotor blade, and then it's... real ugly after that.
6: Yeah.
3: I imagine it's quite hairy because of the vibration of the helicopter. You got to land like immediately.
5: Mm-hmm. It hasn't happened to me, but I spoke to a pilot who had a rock hit the rotor blade, and he said it was pretty apparent right away what happened.
6: Wow.
3: How big of a piece was taken out of it? Did he tell you how big?
5: I saw pictures of it, and it was a pretty big chunk. It just kind of splintered the fibers because it's like fiberglass, composite material. So it ripped a big chunk.
6: Yeah, it's designed to go through air, not rocks.
3: Yeah, mm-hmm, well, that mm-hmm. could have ended very poorly.
6: Yeah,
5: definitely.
6: Hopefully he was able to get the machine down without damaging it further,
5: mm-hmm.
6: and himself.
5: Very experienced pilot, and he did a really good job landing it without any further incident. The remainder of the flight was uneventful. That's the way they like to put it.
6: The remaining 30 seconds it took him to set it down.
5: Exactly.
3: Obviously, so. It was a brown pants moment for him.
5: I can't imagine.
6: Then he's got to call somebody to come get him.
3: Yeah, exactly. He's got to send for a mechanic, rotor blades,
6: and of course,
3: that
6: the person
3: stuff.
6: That threw the rock is going to be in the area too. So that's a little interesting.
5: The person who threw the rock ended up making it back to Mexico. It was pretty close to the border.
6: Okay. So he threw it and took off.
5: Mm-hmm.
3: Yep.
6: Probably a smart move on his part.
3: Definitely, because if that agent had gotten a hold of him, I guarantee you he would have needed a trauma.
6: Now that's
3: ward.
6: A question. As a border customs control agent, you are armed.
5: Yes.
6: Uh-huh. Of course, a sidearm isn't going to do much against somebody who's really determined with a larger caliber weapon. But
5: even a rock, you'd be surprised. I've known some agents that have gotten hit with rocks, and they'll do a lot of damage as well. So
6: yeah,
5: it's no It's no.
6: They don't make flak jackets for rocks.
5: No.
3: Do you have to go through recurrency training with the helicopter every year?
5: Yes.
3: Okay. So once a year they throw you into school and refresh you. And
5: yes.
6: There's no simulation for the rock, though.
3: No, there isn't.
6: You have to talk to him about that. Hey, how about a snowball? That'll really mess with him.
3: Yeah. Well, there's nothing in the pilot's operating handbook either about, you know, rock evasion and
6: what
3: to
6: right.
3: do.
6: That's right. Too small to pick up on radar.
3: And we're too close for missiles and switching to guns.
6: Oh. I'm sure every pilot's uttered that word.
3: Oh,
6: once
3: yeah,
6: or twice.
3: Definitely.
6: What?
3: Have you ever had a moment where you wish you could do that?
5: No.
3: Aw.
6: At least not in a helicopter.
5: No.
6: Maybe at home, but not in a helicopter. But we won't go there. That's another interview.
3: So I'm assuming you're going to be on the grounds?
5: Yes, for the rest of the week.
3: Uh-huh. And where will you be?
5: We are in the Federal Pavilion. We have two of our aircraft over there. We have one AS-350, their newest model, and we also have one of our Citations over there as well. So people come on by and pay us a visit. We can chat and tell some more stories.
6: Stuff that we can't hear here.
5: Exactly. Stuff that we can't put on the air, absolutely.
6: So, please, when you go over, ask her about that.
3: Yes, please. And no rocks, thank you very much.
6: Yeah, right.
5: Please.
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9: Welcome again to EAA Radio. I'm Wireless Mike, and with our co-host, Paul Predecker.
10: Hello, Michael. You having a good show so far?
9: It's going fast.
10: Yeah, it really is. And we've had some great interviews, and we have another one coming up right now, so... Let's get to it.
9: Dr. Ian Johnson with the FAA Human Factors Lead. And you're here to discuss perception versus bias related to weather information. Where is their bias and perception, and how are the pilots not necessarily getting all that right?
11: So thanks for having me. So one of the things we found out in some of the research that we do, a matter of fact, let's look at it from another perspective. Perception is how we see the world, right? We use our visual, and then we try to interpret what we see. We also pull from experience to give us an idea of what it is we're looking at. So pilots today, most of the pilots, they perceive the weather incorrectly. And if you perceive the weather incorrectly, it means that you're not going to be able to... When you use that information to help with decision making, is going to be incorrect. So we have done some research in that area. We also have presentations of how to, you know, to alleviate that problem with perception, like learn weather, have a good knowledge of what weather is all about, so you can interpret that information when you're looking at it in the cockpit or when you're doing your pre-flight planning. So when you actually launch in the aircraft, you have an idea because you have that mental model of what the conditions are and what conditions you expect as the weather decay.
10: Dr. Johnson, is some of the misinterpretation or lack of a proper interpretation, is that also true of how they use technology?
11: Yes. So that's a very good point, Paul. So technology, when you're using technology, you have to be cognizant of the capabilities and limitations of that technology, right? Every technology was built or made or developed for a certain use. And as a pilot, you have to verify. So you look at information in the cockpit, on the glass, or your iPad, or whatever it is. You need to be cognizant of where that information is coming from, the source of the information, how credible that information is. The other problem is how that information is displayed to the pilots. Because how it's displayed, you know, we have these high-resolution displays that are coming out. And so pilots are using that information, and they're getting themselves in trouble.
10: I suppose a classic example of this is using weather information, and depending on the source of it, you might think it's real-time, when in fact it was 7 or 8 minutes ago.
11: Exactly.
10: It's the latency problem.
11: Right. And, you know, the NTSB came out in 2012 with what is called a safety alert. And that was based on a few accidents that occurred where pilots actually used NEXRED information in the cockpit, thinking that it's actually real-time weather information, and a lot of them killed themselves in the process.
9: Trying to avoid thunderstorms, it ended up flying through it instead?
11: Yeah, yes. And so, you know, on the WITIC program, what we're trying to do is try to look at those gaps in training, gaps in weather information, gaps in probably some of the technologies that are out there, and see how best we can fill those gaps. And the way we do that, we actually have research projects where we bring in actually pilots, GA pilots. We sometimes have pilots who are instrument rated. Sometimes we even get pilots from the airlines because you want to have a diverse group of pilots.
10: Sure.
11: We bring them in, and then we build scenarios and have them fly it. And, you know, trying to figure out, is this going to benefit the pilot? How good it is? And then we take that information and we would give it to industry because, you know, we're government. We can't build anything or sell anything. We give it to instruments. So you can see something like that maybe in a full flight or a Garmin display or something like that, right? Because they do in-house human factors, but sometimes they may not do a whole lot based on what they're developing. So we're trying to look at it from various angles, but the end goal is enhancing safety. And as I told you earlier, if we can save at least one life, at least I think we've done a great job.
10: Absolutely. Do you have research, or do you have, you know, some feeling that sometimes the problem with, you know, how we're dealing with any circumstance, but in this case weather, is that a pilot might make an initial bad decision to either continue or do something different. And when that doesn't work out, another bad decision is there to support the first bad decision. Do you sometimes see that evolve?
11: Yes. Actually, there's five hazardous attitudes that we talk about. And one that you're talking about is resignation, right? Where they tried something and it didn't work and they just give up. Or they continue trying stuff, and if it doesn't work, they give up, right? So that's one of the things that we talk about in my presentation, what went wrong, which is going to be on Saturday, I think at 4 in the afternoon. And so pilot, if you train and you retain your training and you practice and you practice, of course you can't practice every scenario, right, or every event. But at least you have to have the basics. And you have to know your capabilities and limitations. So as your airplane, capabilities and limitations, and the capabilities and limitations of the systems that you're using. Mm-hmm. And pilots, a lot of pilots, they're app savvy, but a lot of the applications, they teach you more buttonology than anything else. And whatever is on the app, like a weather app or anything like that, you probably have to learn that yourself. So, and even instructors too. I mean, Paul, you're probably aware of that. Instructors need to be good at teaching weather, but they also have to know weather.
10: They have to know it, of course.
11: Right, because you can't teach what you don't know.
10: Yeah, you mentioned the five hazardous attitudes. I think as a pilot, I've probably had all of them. Hopefully not at the same time, though.
11: Right. Well, you know, an accident is a sequence of events, right, or a series of events. And, you know, you have the anti-authority guy, the rules don't apply to me. You have the macho guy, oh, I can do this. And then the one who's in on vulnerability, he thinks he's invulnerable. So he thinks that an accident won't happen to me, right? Mm-hmm. So we all talk about that and talk about how you can overcome that in the presentation.
9: So other than you mentioned the next rad radar thing, what are some other common things that pilots are doing wrong where they're getting the information but they're not processing it correctly? Do you have some common examples?
11: Well, we did a study with Embry-Riddle, and they basically looked at how pilots are pre-briefing themselves, right? So we did... You had pilots who were doing self-brief and then pilots who were getting a brief from a specialist. And because there's a whole variety of weather information out there from various vendors, most of the time as human beings, we try to select one that we're comfortable with. And so a lot of pilots are doing that. But they don't understand what they're looking at. And if they don't understand how to interpret what they're looking at, they're not able to use that information to help to inform their decision-making. So it's a lack there of understanding of what they're looking at.
9: Is that do you find that being less of a problem when people get a traditional weather briefing?
11: Well, if you get a weather briefing from a weather briefer and you don't understand what they're telling you, I think that's the time to ask. Mm-hmm. Because they're the specialists, right?
9: Right.
11: I'm a pilot. You're probably a pilot, too. But we're not meteorologists. And maybe we need to find a better way to communicate the weather to the pilot rather than trying to do it like a meteorologist. You know, I'm interested in weather, how it affects me and my aircraft. I can care less about the science, right? And so we're trying different ways to communicate that by using augmented reality, extended reality, because we're dealing with a different breed of pilots where they're using a lot of technology. And both Paul and I know that the static image that you would see in the book, that doesn't work anymore.
10: Yeah.
11: You need to visualize what's going on because most of us are visual learners, right?
9: Yeah, and the technology has moved on a lot.
11: Exactly.
9: From the 30 years ago when there was that one chart that got published every day.
10: Yeah. And I suppose the other challenge with technology is, are all of the manufacturers and providers using the same standard of how they're presenting information?
11: Well, that's where we come in with the consistency.
10: Yeah.
11: That's consistency. Anything is inconsistent, then you have a learning curve.
10: Yeah.
11: Yeah.
9: Are you working with the various vendors to try to keep them all working to have similar standards?
11: Well, years ago, we did what is called an ARP, Aerospace Recommended Practices. We came together, industry and government, and we published that, but it's a guidance document. It basically said, if you're going to present weather on the glass or in the cockpit, here are some of the things that you need to do. And that was the first step to get the consistency, because we did a study whereby we used three different vendors' products, and they all had different symbology trying to convey the same information. And that could really mess a pilot's mental model up.
9: Yeah, especially if they're using a system that they're not used to.
11: Exactly.
9: Airplane or...
11: Right, it's like using between an Avadyn product and a Garmin product.
9: Yeah.
10: We always enjoy having you here, Dr. Johnson.
11: Thank you very much.
9: Unfortunately, we are running out of time, but if people are looking for more information, you can find Dr. Johnson in the forums on Saturday, I believe it was?
11: Yes.
9: Yes.
11: Yes.
9: You've been listening to EAA Radio, and we hope you stay tuned.
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1: This is Digital Dave.
15: Yeah, I'm Fast Eddie. And you know the end of that, the music bed there? It fades out like that. I keep thinking there's an ice cream truck somewhere nearby.
1: Okay. And I was going to ask where you parked your llama this morning, but we'll let that drop gracefully. We are joined by Mr. Dave Hall. He's got his Moto Art hat on today.
15: Yes, he does.
1: It's a little different than his other hat.
15: He's got a Moto Art hat, but he's wearing a Plain Tags T-shirt.
1: Oh, that you are out of uniform, sir.
16: Good morning, gentlemen.
1: Good morning.
15: Gentlemen.
1: Yeah. Promotion.
15: Yeah. Good luck with that.
16: Yeah. I was wanting to take this opportunity to maybe talk to you a little bit about the other company, Moto Art.
1: The other company.
16: Yes, it's the founder of my whole career. We started Moto Art 22 years ago, and Moto Art basically designs and produces aviation art out of authentic airframe parts. And many of you, in fact, I had just a lot of people come up and still remember the old television series we did on Discovery Channel back in 2004 called Wingnuts. And throughout the 22 years, it's certainly evolved and a really special company. You know, it certainly got a little complicated when we introduced plane tags, and plane tags took off in a life of its own. And how we handled Moto Art, we separated the two companies. And I was hoping to give you a chance to talk to you about a couple of big projects that we're working on.
15: Certainly. Let's hear it. Big projects. We love big projects.
6: What was that? One of those was the new EAA radio studio?
15: Yeah, exactly. We need a new table.
16: All right. So with the success of plane tags, my time was really divided. And so what we did is we naturally raised our prices on Motor. It was already super expensive, and I get it, very time-consuming. Some of our pieces had hundreds of hours into it. And so with the raising of the prices, we got to be able to select more of the projects that we wanted. And throughout the last couple of years, we got involved in some pretty large-scale projects. One of them I'd love to talk to you about today, but I signed an NDA, so I can only tell you about what we're doing.
6: Okay.
16: Right now, we're working on a new concourse, and we're literally cutting off the whole T-tail section of an MD-88 in Roswell, New Mexico. And we're reassembling the T-tail of this MD-88 in the main concourse.
6: Oh, my goodness.
16: And this thing is spectacular.
6: Is it going to have like a coffee shop in the back end of the fuse there?
16: So when you walk into the concourse, you literally will be walking under this MD-88 tail. It's 41 feet wide. It's going to be 16 feet high. And it's truly becoming, we have our challenges, of course, with the engineering. If you're in an airport, everything's got to be stripped out of it. Along with that, we have 777 Cowling information booths, which is a real treat because...
6: Yeah, that holds like 10 people, right?
16: Right, because the 777s are just coming off the line. And so for years and years and years, we've been working with 747 Cowlings, in particular, 747-200 series. And the Cowlings actually have had a kind of a fun twist to it. I'm not sure if it was fun, but we've been working with these engine nacelles for so long, and they're all aluminum. I'm sure you guys have seen them. All aluminum, 104-inch diameter cowlings that we make in a reception desk, and we probably sold 100 of them throughout the 20 years. I went up to the Mojave, picked up a cowling, brought it back to the yard, and all of a sudden we realized it was composite. We got to the 400 series.
6: Yeah.
16: Right? Which really changes everything. So all aluminum cowling.
6: Right. You can't polish that thing up.
16: No. So it kind of like changes everything. So getting back to the airport, the architects wanted 777. They wanted it huge. They wanted to fit 2-3 people in this. And I'm like, hey, no problem. Up in Mojave, they've got like 20 retired 777s up there already. And they're removing all the engines, removing all the cowlings. Didn't even ask the people in Mojave. And I basically sold it to the airport, went up to Mojave. Hey, how much for that 777 cowling? And he goes, Dave, did we talk about this? And I'm like, no. He said, we're getting like $100,000 each on these 777 cowlings.
6: Oh, my goodness.
16: Because they're just coming off the line, right?
6: And still people want them.
16: They still want them. And he goes, they're continuous bird strikes, and that's why he goes, we sold our last one for $140,000.
6: Oh my goodness.
16: And I'm like, oh no, because I literally had just sold this
6: job. That $1,500 you're expecting to spend.
16: Yeah. So I had to eat a big no-no sandwich on this one, and I called the architect and I said, look, man, I really screwed up on this. I just assumed, because I've been buying so many cowlings off these guys, that it was the $1,500 cowling. And luckily, they approved it. Not that. Well, let me back up.
6: They approved the change.
16: Well, what happened was I told the my vendor, and within a couple days, they called and said, hey, look, we'll do one for $20,000. And so I went back to the airport, and they approved the change order.
6: Cool. Yeah. I want you to make a hot tub. I think that'd be really cool. Hot tub set right in the cowling.
16: I've heard that a lot. They actually did a Budweiser commercial with one, I think.
15: Oh, jeez.
16: Yeah.
6: Oh, my goodness. So the your demand is, we all knew plane tags took off, but Moto Art is also doing very well.
16: It is doing very well. I have a great team. I wouldn't be able to do it without my team. In fact, they're out today in Roswell working on that T-tail that we were talking about.
6: With saws, awls, and pliers?
16: Yeah, well, no, we're taking apart part by part. And the problem is the transportation.
6: Yeah.
16: It's the vertical that's giving us trouble because it's so oversized. The horizontal stabilizer, we're going to be able to make a clean cut and have 20 feet on each side. But it's the vertical is giving us a little trouble right now. So,
1: well, maybe you should just put it all together and strap an engine on it and fly it home.
15: Well, you know, what's crazy is I was just out in Clovis, New Mexico earlier this year. Roswell is a two-hour drive up the road.
16: Right.
15: I was stunned at the number of airliners sitting there. There's got to be 100 of them
16: there.
15: And I couldn't believe it.
1: That's a whole other boneyard.
15: Yeah, but like you said, there were 777s. There were airliners of all types there.
16: Right.
15: You must have looked at that and said, ooh, the possibilities.
1: Yeah. So we're speaking with Dave Hall from MotoArt. How do you even approach the surplus guys and buy parts? When you said, I want the whole tail off an MD-88. They must have looked at you like you are nuts.
16: Right. Well, you know, we have pretty good relationships. We've been doing this for 22 years. And get back to what you said about these airplanes being retired. There's literally almost like thousands of them being retired right now because they're going to the fuel-efficient aircraft now.
15: Yeah.
16: And I just got back from Greenwood, Mississippi, the small little town. And here was just a whole fleet of Air Canada A320s. I mean, they're trying to find
1: those
16: places.
1: Those planes aren't that old.
16: Well, they're trying to find places to park them, and that's the problem, right? Mm-hmm. I mean, they're taking up so much real estate. So you go to these little small towns, and all of a sudden, out of nowhere, you'll see a whole fleet of aircraft being parked there, especially since COVID. I mean, they even, you know, multiplied that. So to get back to your question, you know, we know where to find them. I mean, that's what it gets down to.
1: And you know who to talk to.
16: And we know who to talk to. And, you know, looking in talking about the boneyards, it's a whole other conversation. Every boneyard's different, right? I go to Mojave. I've been there for 20 years. It's a good old boy situation. They gave me a yard. I have an acre of land up there. Versus you go to Victorville. You know, you go to Victorville, and it's very strict. I mean, you can't cross that line without having an escort. And, you know, it's going to Roswell. Well, I have a little clout now in Roswell. You know, we're working with several aircraft out there. We know who to work with. But every boneyard is different. It just depends on who's really running that boneyard.
1: Okay. And you have to just develop those relationships and buy them dinner once in a while.
16: Exactly. I pay way above scrap prices.
1: Yeah, I'll bet. I'll bet.
15: Well, of course, because you're a captive audience, you know?
16: Yeah.
15: And they say, oh, here comes Dave. Cha-ching.
1: Yep. On average, how many projects a year do you guys do?
16: That varies. You know, we probably push out 3 or 4 big conference tables a month. We always do reception desks. We do small credenzas. I mean, our audience is corporate. I mean, or self-made gentlemen who come in and want to spend the money on their office. But, you know, we don't do homes. You know, we don't do restaurants.
1: I can't get that 707 window to put all my dining room
16: on. Yeah. You know, go to eBay. Well, not the 707, but, you know, they're out there. There's just so many aircraft being retired. So our customers are like GoDaddy, AOL, Pratt & Whitney, Boeing, on and on and on, mostly big corporations.
1: So Boeing, you sold them an Airbus stabilizer, right?
16: No, gosh, no. Gosh, no.
15: Jeez.
1: Slap. Yeah.
16: But, you know, that's who we tend to work with. You know, we don't advertise like what we advertise with plane tags. But it's funny, after 22 years, we have all these young adults getting into the plane tag collections, and they all go, who's MotoArt?
1: Right.
16: What's MotoArt?
1: Wow.
15: Well, I have to admit, I have seen some of your stuff up close and personal. I was at an ICAS convention a bunch of years ago, and somebody had their old display set up with your stuff, and it was impressive.
16: Thank you.
15: Yeah. Looking at that, thinking, ooh.
1: And then there's the propeller blades.
15: The propeller blades.
1: 250 of them suckers. Can't get rid of them.
16: Yeah.
15: Listen, I know some guys that are here right now that would probably love to have a few of your propeller blades.
16: Right. Well, some over. We're in Hangar B 2021.
1: Oh, yeah. Yeah, but by the time they're done with them, you wouldn't want to put them on an airplane. They're too beautiful.
15: Well, maybe so, but maybe they can just take some of the old surplus off your hands.
1: You never know. You never know. So where did you say you were again?
16: We are in Hangar B. It's 80% plane tags. Just look for the small crowd. There's always people up there picking out their plane tags.
1: Yeah,
16: but we do have a B-52 ejection seat. We got a KC-97 cowling. We got a beautiful DC-3 propeller address post where we water jet out the address numbers.
1: Wow.
16: Really beautiful.
1: A single blade or the whole propeller?
16: No, just single blade standing. Okay. You know, we can make them with a post so you can stick them in the ground. But it's really, really pretty piece. And, of course, we got the Lockheed Constellation that's here in the backdrop.
1: Okay.
0: Right.
15: Believe me, if I had room to put that thing, I'd have one.
6: The Constellation or the mailbox post?
15: Both.
6: Okay. All right. I want to thank you for joining us. We've been speaking with Dave Hall from Moto Art.
15: And Plain Tags.
6: Hangar B, get over there. This is Digital Dave.
15: I'm Fast Eddie.
6: And this is EAA Radio.
16: Thank you.
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21: Welcome back to the Traffic Jam. I'm Afterburner Al along with Weasel, and we have just a few minutes, but we're going to make it a real special few minutes. We'd like to welcome in Eric Tucker, and if that name sounds familiar, he has a famous family member, Sean D. Tucker. And so you've probably spent as much time at air shows as you have maybe in school.
22: Oh, yeah. I mean, from when I was 9 to 16, I traveled. My whole summer vacation was on the road.
21: And you flew Wednesday in the air show, and you're flying tomorrow, right?
22: Sunday.
21: Sunday. Okay. Yep, and you have Sunday. You have the J3 Cub Act, a little kind of a modification on the Flying Farmer a little bit, kind of that way?
22: Yeah, just full rodeo clown. Yeah, so we do that comedy act, then the car top landing. On top of an ambulance, actually, and then the dead stick aerobatics.
21: Okay, yeah. You show me a picture of the dead stick aerobatics. You've got the smoke on the wingtips to kind of show the energy management involved in that. And that's just something, a skill that just about every pilot should have.
22: Yeah, you know, so my crew guy, Mike, he drives the ambulance for me. He just got his private license. And so I actually took him up and did a dead stick with him. And we climbed up to like 6,000 feet, working on coordination exercises on the way up. And then we turned the prop off and coasted down. And, you know, he had a lot of, like anybody, he has a lot of trepidation the first time you do that. But, you know, really, when you're all the way at idle, it's pretty much like your dead stick anyways. And so it's just, once you get over the psychological hurdle of the prop being stopped, there's kind of no difference at all. You only got one shot of landing, just no go around.
23: I had a student that was like that he was terrified that if the engine quit, like death was imminent, and we went up over the airport at about 4,000 feet, shut it off, and I just had him put it in a slow flight, and the prop stopped. And he was like, after he kind of got over it, he was like, wow, this is really cool.
22: Yeah.
23: It's probably not a thing that most instructors do, but it was like, you know, that was that.
22: It kind of should be, though. I mean, it's like that barnstormer age of flying, yeah.
23: Yeah, bring back spin training, too, you know, exactly. That sort of thing. Yeah.
21: So on the J3 you're landing on, I got interviewed before this interview, and so now I'm just returning the favor to Eric. But you're telling me about some of the high-performance airplanes you've flown. A lot of them you see out there, the normal air show airplanes, but you decided you wanted to go back down to a smaller airplane and kind of show some of the things that you're doing in the airplane, just moving the stick a lot, dancing on the rudders, and just kind of managing, as you said, the energy of the airplane.
22: Yeah, absolutely. So when I was 12, I got to spend a week with Jimmy Minning, who flew here a lot. He was the air boss for a long time. And he did, you know, car top landings, comedy acts, and all that for, you know, probably 40 years or something like that. And I've been wanting to do a comedy act ever since. I was 12 and spent a week with him. And I've been kind of wanting to do a comedy act ever since. And, about 3 years ago, I convinced my wife that it was a good idea. You know, it's all for the kids. That way we'll be able to afford an airplane for the kids to learn how to fly in and all that kind of thing. So we've been having a lot of fun with it.
23: There was a cub doing a dead stick routine in the background. Right. I can't remember what that noise was.
21: You said that it was the higher power cub, so I figured. You said it was a C-85 is in that particular Cub that you're flying.
22: It is, yeah, and it has the it's the Dodge Dream Machine's STC, the 0200 crank in it, the stroker motor.
23: Mm-hmm. Nice.
22: So they say it puts out 100 horsepower. It definitely does a little bit better than my buddy C-85.
21: Mm-hmm. Now, I'm having a little trouble seeing you. You're here with Method 7, but you have you can see me just fine through those glasses.
22: That's right. It's all for the home team. Yeah, no, Method 7, they're a local company where I live, and just the wonderful people. And I started talking to them when they started getting into aviation, having coffee with them a couple times a year, just kind of help them think about their marketing and such. And then a couple years into it, I told him, I'm like, hey, so I got this Cub project. He's like, dude, let's do some promotional stuff. And, you know, a few years later, here we are at EA, and they're actually doing really good. They make phenomenal, phenomenal sunglasses.
23: Very cool. Now, those are the I just heard that they're doing prescription ones for guys like me that wear, you know, prescription glasses. That
22: yeah, they have the bifocals and the progressives and all that kind of thing. I just, my last medical, my left eye, I read the bottom line, and she's like, you want to try that one again? It's like, okay, I guess if I guess C, I'm guessing O on this one, so I might have to dive into that next year.
21: Yeah, there's a lot of that 50-50 going on. What I was interested, one of the things I was thinking about, because we mentioned at the top of the interview how a lot of us know you because you started participating in your dad's air show acts early on. So how much were you excited to be a part of that? And you know, is this something you wanted to do and just kind of grow on you? Or is it just like, I got to be a part of this?
22: You know, I mean, I think I'm just sort of like a fun junkie, I guess. Like, you know, I mean, I got a list a mile long of the things I want to do, from music to surfing, snowboarding, skateboarding. I mean, like Alaska kind of backcountry flying. I mean, there's sail around the world. Yeah, like the list is a mile long. And all growing up, I just had this incredible opportunity to be raised around like all these airshow pilots and, you know, kind of it's a bit of a traveling circus. So coming to Oshkosh and all the airshow pilots, to me, is almost like a Thanksgiving type celebration where it's like going home to like my Kearney family. Mm-hmm. And so...
23: How old were you when you started announcing?
22: I was, from when I was 9 to 16. So nine okay. years old, yeah.
23: Yeah, because I remember it when we were still in the old radio station, which was downstairs at the old announcer stand
22: right.
23: At that point, and you went up there, and I got to, it takes some courage for a 9-year-old to get up in front of 100,000 people and start talking. So
22: I just pantomimed everything that Danny Clisham and Gordon Bowman Jones said about my dad's act. It was like pure plagiarism.
23: There you go. Yeah. I see you get your shyness from your dad's side of the family, right?
21: But you also are able to dial it back as you need to because you fly a King Air 350 and a Falcon 900.
22: Yeah. So that's my day job. So everything I do in the air show world, I have to make sure, like, you know, I don't violate any regulations because, like, you know, my wife, she's just now getting back into the workforce. But, you know, mm-hmm. like the paycheck comes from my paycheck. So I got to make sure I behave.
21: Now, are you able to, if you think you're in a 30-degree bank, are you thinking that you're, you know, you're straight level, or you haven't moved the yoke yet?
22: Yeah, you know, I mean, funny enough, I like my first King Air job, I was repositioning a King Air from like Santa Rosa to Petaluma, uncontrolled field at Petaluma, and I just came off like flying air shows and formation acts and stuff like that. And it was an uncontrolled field, and, you know, there, like, the weather, basically there's a 1,000-foot overcast that came right up to over the field. And so I just, like, flew over, dipped a wing to look at the, you know, it's uncontrolled, so you should look and make sure there's not a tractor stuck on it, right, or anything. And as I dipped my wing, you know, full level flight, maintained 1,000 feet, the airplane trajectory was exactly what I expected, but the freaking thing started screaming at me, bank angle, bank angle, bank angle. I'm like, what is this? I told the guy after I landed, I'm like, did you know this thing will scream bloody murder at you if you get to a certain bank angle? And next time in the sim, I figured out it was like 55 degrees that thing screams at you. But it seemed like a normal trajectory, and so I've toned it down. I've learned to be a gentleman in a corporate airplane.
21: Well, that's because these airplanes, in the hands of most people, they're like, they're going to screw up soon.
22: Yeah.
21: They're just telling you, well, this is your last chance.
23: Well, and that's where, you know, we talked earlier about spin training and doing unusual attitude training and that kind of thing. Is, if you've never done it, I mean, I highly recommend it.
22: Mm-hmm. Oh, so. Yeah. I mean, it's absolutely the most healthy thing you can do for the safety of flying. But then also, it's just really, really fun. But, you know, I was talking to one a student pilot out here. She's learning. Her goal is to get her ATP and stuff like that. And we were talking about how – how important it is. You know, we're talking about spins, we're talking about, you know, pattern work, all this stuff, and it's like airplanes should really be like flying a bike. Like, you should have a kinesthetic feel for how to fly an airplane, because that allows you to pay attention to all the other things. And I was telling her about stalls. You know, stalls are completely controllable flight. You're just not able to maintain altitude because you don't have enough thrust, right? But they're a completely controllable flight. You can be fully in a stall and do a little turn to the left and a little turn to the right and come back out of it. And that's where, you know, I really feel like all of our skills should be as aviators, and I think that would avoid sort of like these loss of control accidents that we're still having, you know, like the Air France and all that kind of thing, right?
23: Oh, definitely.
21: We're talking with Eric Tucker, air show pilot, corporate pilot, all world pilot, and in just a few moments we'll be joining Theater in the Woods. But first, I wanted to ask you: you've got this act where you're landing on an ambulance, and you're also doing the dead stick act. What else are you going to try to conquer? What are some other fun?
22: Oh man, I was just talking to Matt Yunkin. I've always wanted to fly a Beech-18 in air shows. I've always thought that was the greatest thing ever. You know, the backcountry flying. I did some flying with Austin Clements, who's in the stall competition. Me and my son are going to go watch him today. And I got to fly his Husky. It has, you know, these huge tires on it. And he actually has a reversing prop. His Husky has beta. So when he touches down, he flips a switch and then floors it. And the airplane stops crazy fast. And then he can back it up. It's hilarious. So, I mean, there's just a million. I just got my glider rating this year. Or finally got my add-on. I soloed when I was 14, but I finally got my add-on. You know, so... this is just part of the, you know, aviation has so many little facets that it's all part of the game. You know, I got a list of things I want to do still.
21: It's interesting that it took all these time to finally get that glider add-on.
22: Yeah. Oh, I know. I literally went and had the guy's like, oh, well, let's just go. You have all the requirements. Let's just put you through a mock check ride. And he's like, ah, you would have passed. Just go study the bookwork. And then like 20 years later. So I just got it to take my kids up flying in them. You know, it was like, cool. Oh, okay, this is a perfect time.
23: I still haven't finished mine. I started when I was 14 and then I kind of diverged into powered because I could only do one or the other.
22: Yeah.
23: And I got back into it about 10 years ago, and it was going well until they discovered I had tailwheel time. And they're like, hey, you can fly the Pawnee. And then I was on the wrong end of the rope for the rest of the summer.
22: Yeah, I think cross-country glider flying is probably the coolest thing you could do in aviation. I've always been local, but yeah.
23: You know, especially out where you guys are, where you got ridge soaring and all the mountain stuff. That's really cool.
22: Yeah, on my
23: stuff.
22: Way out here, I stopped in Moriarty, New Mexico with like Bob Carlton and the whole crew there. And man, that's exciting to me.
23: Yeah, that's some fun flying. Flying around Oshkosh, you know, it's like there's a lot of great flying, but flying a glider around here is not as thrilling. When I was out in Vermont, we were doing the ridge soaring. I'm like, that was cool.
22: Ridge soaring is the coolest thing ever. Yeah. I actually, on the Cub cross country flight out here, in Oklahoma of all places, I found some ridge soaring in the Cub.
23: Really?
22: Yeah, Oklahoma. It was like
21: Eastern Oklahoma or the southern edge where it's...
22: It was sort of southwestern Oklahoma.
21: Mm, okay, yeah, we're getting kind of into the...
22: I had no
21: into
22: idea.
21: Into the Piedmont of the Rockies, at least, so maybe there's...
22: Yeah, there are a couple, two different little ridge lines. I'm like, son of a gun, look at that, ridge lift in Oklahoma.
21: Oh, also, Oklahoma spends its, you know, it's baking for, what, 8-9 months of the year anyway, holding on to that all that heat.
22: Uh-huh. Yeah, and then... I want to put a plug in for like aviation. So like one of the gals that I was talking to about stalls, she asked me like what would be your advice for any aviator? And I told her, I was like, read Deep Survival. Have you guys ever heard of this book?
21: Maybe.
22: So Deep Survival by Lawrence Gonzalez. Every aviator should have it on the reading list. It's a bunch of short stories, and the subtext of it is who lives and who dies and why. And it's all about like the psychophysiology of your brain, how your brain is wired, and how that affects how we perform under stress. Because, you know, as aviators, typically, culturally, we look at like aviation accidents, and we think like, what was that guy thinking? Why'd he do that? And the point is that on most accidents, they weren't thinking because it's impossible for you. The circuitry of the brain cuts off your neocortex, cuts off cognitive thought to enact fight or flight responses. And the downside is that you cannot cognitively think. You can build, there's techniques to build back up to that. And then the upside of that is that the fight or flight responses are really, really resilient under stress. So you can program proper reactions, like spin training will make it so that if you accidentally get in a spin, as soon as the spin stops or starts, you know exactly what's happening. So yeah, I mean, I've done a number of talks on that stuff, but it's that to me is what's really interesting. And the air show environment is a really interesting study of that because it's a very high stress, low margin environment.
21: Do you treat your air show flying kind of like a sports season? Do you really... Do you focus on it for that part to stay really proficient and then go back to your other type of flying, or do you try to maintain your proficiency in all these areas, you know, constantly year round?
22: Yeah, good question. So the when I was flying the high performance stuff, it was really, really important for it to be a season physiologically, because the G's are so incredible and take such a toll on the body. It's a good idea to kind of relax and or recover from that. And it takes a long time to build your G tolerance up. The Cub, I'm pulling like max 2.2 G's. So the G tolerance part of it is not as critical. But getting to where you're 100% ahead of the game and really, really current in the airplane, I do a bunch of training for before each air show. And I'm only doing 2, 3, maybe 4 air shows a year. It's just, if I spent all my vacation time flying air shows, my wife would probably not be as thrilled.
21: Right. Oh, family life? What is that? I thought everybody just lived at the air show.
22: Right? I know. My older son, I think he just wants to live at Oshkosh. Can we just live at airplane camp? Right?
23: I can't say I blame him. I mean, I've been here for 40-some cool. years. So are you going to be at the booth tomorrow? People want to come by and say hello?
22: Yeah, I will. I'm going to be at the Method 7 booth. I think it's from 10 to 11. I'm going to be going to the Method 7 booth.
23: That's building D, I think?
22: D4042.
23: Okay.
22: Mm-hmm. Absolutely.
21: And then Sunday you're doing the dead stick or the J3 act.
22: So I did the comedy act before. Tomorrow on Sunday I'm going to do the dead stick routine, and then I'm going to do like a 3 or 4 minutes of Cub aerobatics. Where in this airplane I can get out like loops, rolls, hammerheads, Humpty bumps, some stalls, and then like some half snap rolls in different geometries and split S and stuff like that. So I'm really excited about it.
21: Well, really excited that you took some time to come out and talk to us.
22: Yeah, thanks, man.
21: Our guest has been Eric Tucker. This has been the Traffic Jam on EAA Radio.
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6: This is Digital Dave.
15: And I'm Fast Eddie. And with
6: joining
15: us today from our friends at NORAD, we have
6: Isn't
15: Trevor.
6: That one of those mutually exclusive statements, NORAD friends?
2: No, we're all buddies.
6: Okay,
2: yeah, we're all
6: good.
2: Buddies. Absolutely.
15: Yeah, this is Trevor Boswell, call sign Boat.
6: Boat, yes, there's yes, a story there.
15: There is. But what we're concerned with today is what happens to you if you bust a TFR.
2: Yes, sir.
15: And NORAD's going to come and get you.
6: Well, I guess that's if you don't answer them on the radio first.
2: That's usually a good starting point.
6: You guys aren't immediately scrambled when you get a TFR, right?
2: No. We like to de-escalate at the lowest possible level, so hopefully air traffic control, when you're speaking them, can help you get you where you need to be or get you pointed in a direction that you should be going.
15: Make you realize the mistake that you have made and fix it immediately without scrambling you guys.
2: That's the idea.
6: Yeah, we live in the airspace that is closed whenever President Biden comes home.
2: Okay.
6: And one of the airports that we like has had airplanes, directed to visit.
2: Yeah, it is a more common occurrence in the presidential TFR world, including that special flight rules area over the Washington, D.C. vicinity. That is where we see the most number of intercepts, usually 3 to 4 per week overall system-wide, but the predominance of those are in the D.C. area.
6: Now, when you ask the pilots, obviously they land and are asked many, many questions.
2: Sure.
6: I guess the first one is, did you know there was a TFR? Did you even check to see if there were any TFRs?
2: Well, and that's exactly why we're here. And the answer sometimes is no, unfortunately. And a lot of that is just basic ignorance, basic, laziness, for lack of a better way to put it. So that's why we're here at the show. We come out here to educate and train pilots that fly GA aircraft specifically, because that is the most common intercept.
6: That was definitely not a GA aircraft.
2: I don't believe it, unless there's some new certification I don't understand.
6: Yeah,
2: about.
6: Really.
2: We come out here, we give presentations, and on Monday and Wednesday this week, we gave a aerial display that looked at the intercept procedure from both the fighter and from the GA aircraft perspective.
6: Okay, so you're doing that to not to scare us, but to tell us that this is what you might expect.
2: Exactly.
6: Should you do this?
2: Yeah, because it's obviously going to be a little bit of a startle if you're not expecting a fighter aircraft to show up off your wing.
6: Oh, yeah.
2: Yeah.
6: No, I wouldn't be.
2: No, definitely not. So we want to try to calm the nerves and everything else. And paramount, to everything is safety. So if it doesn't feel right, you know it's not right, don't do it, right? And so we want everybody to be safe. We are not going to purposely force you into something that is unsafe. And if it feels like it is, doesn't seem like it's something that your aircraft can do or you are capable of doing, then let's not do it. Be safe, but most, you know, remain predictable throughout the whole time, and everybody will be a lot more at ease with what's going on.
6: Now, you demonstrated the in-flight interdiction, if you want to call it that, or intercept. Mm-hmm. If the GA pilot is so dense that he does not comply or even acknowledge, will you follow him to his original destination, wait for him to land, and then ask questions?
2: Yeah, well, we were kind of forced to do that, right? We can't control the aircraft. And unfortunately, if it gets to a point where they are going towards the thing that we are defending, there may have to be some other action taken that we don't really want to have to take, and we've never had to take, which would be including shooting down the aircraft. But we've never had to do
6: let's
2: that.
6: Let's not do that.
2: Yeah,
6: well,
2: not at all.
6: What about if he's busted the TFR, but it looks like he's going to skirt it? He's definitely not headed for the center of it, but he's traversing the airspace.
2: Yeah, so we hand out some cards that has that exact scenario, and typically if they're not looking at like a threat, we'll probably just monitor them. We take down all the information, and while we are airborne, we are coordinating with whoever owns that aircraft, whether it be a flight school, a company, or it could be a private owner, and we're tracking that information down via the tail number on the side of the aircraft, trying to figure out who's actually at the command of the aircraft and trying to figure out exactly what the intent was.
6: Right, and what do we need to do about it?
2: Exactly, yeah, and until we

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1: The Duluth Air National Guard, but also at the low end of the speed regime, you know, Cessnas or whatnot, we're going to say they're 80 knots or so is about the normal speed that we would expect to intercept them. That is obviously possible for us to fly that slow, but it's not a comfortable space, and so that's why we always fly in pairs. And you see the one that was rocking its wings and giving the visual indications of what it would like the aircraft to do, but there's that one 3 miles behind that's kind of been a big, giant, slow S-weave to maintain that 2 to 3 miles behind and monitoring the situation to see what that aircraft's going to do.
2: Okay, and as GA pilots, you have to train us what all your visual signals mean.
1: We do, and you can pull those all from the ICAO and AIM and everything else like that from the paper, but I don't expect the pilots are going to have to read through that as they are flying along, going to wherever they're going. So we produce this little card you can find on www.norad.mil/general-aviation. I know it's a mouthful, but you can come by our booth in Hangar D, come pick up a copy of it, and then tomorrow at 11:30, we are giving another presentation on this exact topic. And we'll hand those out there as well.
2: I noticed you made it easier because you're using a twin that's a little faster.
1: Exactly. Yeah. Yeah. We're trying to help out a little bit.
2: Yeah. You don't want to make a mistake in an air show, you know?
1: Not at all.
2: Now, you've flown intercepts yourself?
1: Only in combat. I've never actually done this mission directly.
2: Combat's only worse.
1: Well, they're a little less compliant, let's say.
2: Yes, they're a little less compliant. Willing.
1: Yes, exactly. Exactly.
2: Oh, my goodness. Thank you, no.
3: Yeah, really.
1: So that's our primary job. And then, you know, we always look forward. It's, you know, end of July. We're looking forward in the future. And December's right around the corner. And so we shift at the beginning of December over to our other primary mission, which is helping Santa navigate the National Airspace System.
2: Yes.
1: And get those presents to those kids on time, on target.
2: There you go. We live on the East Coast, as we said earlier, more or less. I imagine you guys have a bunch of aircraft stationed around because of the D.C. and Camp David and Delaware, all those areas.
1: We do, yeah. They're stretched all across the continental United States, Canada, and Alaska. So we have units on alert 24/7, 365, that are ready and willing to respond at the direction of the Secretary of Defense or his designated appointee.
2: So not only ready, willing, and ready to go, fully armed.
1: Correct, at all times, absolutely. So we have a few units in Canada.
2: So, yeah, we're going to see those little pointy missile-y things on the wingtips.
1: And they're going to have a blue band on them letting you know they're real.
2: Oh, boy.
1: Yeah. Or, sorry, yellow band.
2: Excuse me. Okay.
1: Yeah, so, yeah, they are ready to go 24/7, 365.
2: So don't test them.
1: No, please don't. Please don't. Again, the focus is aviate, navigate, communicate, squawk, talk, and be ready
2: and
1: to.
2: And listen.
1: And then listen, obviously, does definitely help. Absolutely.
3: You know, one of the things that it says here on this card, your actions, you know, remain predictable.
1: Mm-hmm.
3: Well, yeah, that would be a good thing. But the one thing I like is talk to the fighter on 121.5.
1: Absolutely.
3: Many people probably don't know that, but if the pilot pulls up alongside of you and is making hand signals that look like numbers, that's your radio call. You know, get on that horn and talk to the guy.
1: Exactly.
2: I can only imagine what the first conversation sounds like, and the guy's pooping his pants. It's like, what's going on?
1: It's definitely not a calm experience, I would imagine. I've never had it happen to me, but I cannot imagine it's going to be a comfortable experience by any stretch.
2: So remain calm.
1: Exactly. Remain calm, remain predictable, and be safe.
2: Yeah, keep calm. What was that? Stay calm, keep flying?
3: Yeah, stay calm, keep flying. You know, and there he is. Of course, he's talking to the intercept pilot, and he's got his cell phone out taking pictures.
2: Most likely. I'm sure that's happened.
1: You know, we lovingly joke that it's a good one-time free air show. At the end of all this, you're going to go talk to somebody in the law enforcement world, and the FAA may have a discussion point for the purposes of your certification going forward. So,
2: Or
1: the Canadian forces accordingly.
2: So for in the common man vernacular, this is going on your permanent record.
3: Yeah.
1: Very much so. Very much so.
3: One more of these, and you'll be flying a cargo plane.
2: Oh, no, here we go. And we have a friend who's doing that. He says it's actually a pretty good gig. So 2 to 3 intercepts a week. Blows my mind.
1: Yeah, we'll launch them, but that doesn't necessarily mean they're actually going to get to the target aircraft that we're concerned about.
2: Okay, so hopefully someone gets a hold of them on the radio.
1: En route, they usually cancel, exactly. And then the F-16s or whatever it is go do training missions.
2: I was going to say, they're like, darn it, I just go. Yeah, all right.
3: Honestly, I find that hard to believe because I thought

0: that as pilots, we're trained to higher standards than your normal driver on the highways. But if you're doing 2 to 3 a week, I'm beginning to think, you know, there's a lot of dummy pilots out there.
1: Well, I don't like to label anybody.
2: No.
1: I like to, you know, be kind and whatnot. But there are some pilots that go out the door with an expectation that it'll just be the normal thing that they always expect. And that's why we check NOTAMs. That's why we check the weather, because things change. And that's what we're looking to do, is get them to do that. And that's why we're here.
3: Skies will be clear today with a slight chance of F-16s off your right side. What?
0: Yeah. And, of course, you know, presidential plans, they change rapidly sometimes. So a TFR can pop up quicker than a Delaware thunderstorm.
1: It could, yeah. Normally, we should have at least 48 hours of notice for all that kind of stuff. But sometimes, you know, things do change. Emergencies take place. And then sometimes the TFRs move as well over time. Those are all depicted in the NOTAMs. You can go through the FAA website to find those. And then at any sporting event, any major stadium with more than 30,000 people, they're going to have a consistent TFR located over that 3,000 feet and 3 miles in diameter when it is active, 1 hour prior and 1 hour after the event.
3: Right, so it doesn't matter the event. I mean, NASCAR, baseball, football, whatever.
1: If they have at least 30,000 people for that facility, then yes.
3: See, now I never knew that.
1: Yeah, it's a hidden. It's kind of sneaky.
3: You had mentioned the other day Super Bowl, and that sure, that makes total sense.
1: And that one goes to the traditional 10-mile and 30-mile ring, but the smaller ones for the regular day-to-day, you know, Atlanta Braves game, that one will have the 3 and 30.
3: Huh.
0: I wonder if they do those for Bon Jovi concerts.
3: 30,000 people,
1: there's 30,000 people. Yeah.
3: Yeah.
1: There
3: you go.
1: Absolutely.
3: Wow.
0: That's incredible.
3: Yeah. They're flyover for Woodstock, huh?
0: Yeah. No kidding.
1: Yeah, exactly.
3: Going by there. All right. We've been speaking with Trevor Boswell from NORAD. Please pay attention to the TFRs so he gets bored.
0: Yes. We want him to be snoozing, not
3: chasing
0: you down.
3: This is Digital Dave.
0: And I'm Fast Eddie.
3: And this is EAA Radio.
4: Now a trip back to 2015 in the week of AirVenture Oshkosh.
5: And good morning. Welcome back. Joined by some very special guests here on the stand, the air show announcer stand. Pee Wee Martin is a World War II veteran and a veteran of a number of paradrops, including D-Day in Normandy, and also Dale Dye, who you may recognize from that HBO series Band of Brothers. Gentlemen, welcome.
6: Thank you, Steve.
7: Thank you.
6: Appreciate
7: Thank
6: it.
7: You.
5: And have either of you been here to Oshkosh before?
8: No, I haven't been here before, and I'll tell you, I've known people that went, and they've described it to me, but there's absolutely nothing adequate to describe it without having been here. And I am surprised more than surprised, I'm overwhelmed at what I see. I couldn't believe there's that many vintage airplanes and specialty airplanes left in the whole world as there are here.
5: Well, I think a majority of the aircraft population is here this
6: year.
5: Yeah,
6: it must be. I'll tell you, from a showbiz perspective, this is a spectacle.
5: Yes.
6: I mean, you know, this is $20 at the box office right here. I mean,
5: It is quite an event, and we're again very pleased to have both of you with us. Pee-wee, you are still active in skydiving, correct?
8: Yes.
5: And in fact, you jumped at Normandy last year on the 70th anniversary of D-Day.
8: That's correct.
5: So how do you attribute your longevity and your physical prowess?
8: Well, I've always said there are three things. I spoke at a cemetery at home a few years ago, and our county auditor asked me about that. There was a crowd of people around, and I said, well, three things. First, no tobacco.
5: Okay.
8: No alcohol. And lots of good sex.
6: Any particular order?
8: Yes.
6: Yeah, okay.
5: And we'll move on from there.
8: But actually, I think what you could... Good genes have something to do with it, obviously.
5: Right.
8: But your lifestyle has a lot. Moderation in all things, that is, include eating and that sort of thing. Also, keep active in your community. Everybody goes to the gym about physical, but your mental has to be accurate all the time. And that's what I live on 38 acres of ground, and we heat with wood, and I cut all and split all the wood. So those things keep you going. I expect to be going this way until at least 100.
5: Well, good, good.
8: Because I want to see what's going to happen in this country. I think we're on a downward spiral. I think it's horrible what's happening. That's why I'm glad to see this sort of thing. This sort of thing is completely away from politics or everyday things.
5: Right.
8: It gives people a respite in their lives.
5: Exactly.
6: And in large measure, it represents the spirit of America.
5: Right.
6: I mean, that's what I love about it. I mean, look at these old airplanes and look at this old guy. This is the spirit of America. This is a tangible statement that we can get things done.
5: Right.
6: We can overcome problems. We can face anything and get it done, just as we did in World War II.
5: Yeah.
6: Thanks, FedEx. Nice chatting with you. But I mean, that's right. What makes shows like this so special, I think. You can take young men and women who really don't know about the Depression like Pee-wee does, or
5: right.
6: World War II like Pee-wee does, and you can show them this sort of thing, and it says to them that here's the spirit of America. Here's how we get things done. We do it big, and we do it right.
5: Exactly.
8: Well, Pee-wee. That brings back exactly what he was saying. It brings back exactly what he did when he and this group of people did Band of Brothers.
5: Right.
8: They, and as I've told him many times and other people too, people have asked me what I thought of the series. And I said it's as accurate as you're ever going to get. Nobody's ever going to make one even come near it. It's not going to be possible. And what he did in a few weeks with those guys, and I look at them, I'm not seeing actors. I'm seeing us. And they looked as good after a few weeks of training as we did in 6 months.
5: There you go.
8: There isn't any doubt about it. And so that is a part of history that the whole world has seen now.
5: Right.
8: And they're going to know exactly what we did in our training and what we did in combat. That's very important.
5: Yes.
6: And that's the importance of this kind of thing, Steve. I mean, look, we make, you know, Saving Private Ryan, Band of Brothers, The Pacific, and so on and so forth. And there's a reason behind that. It's more than just making money.
8: Yes.
6: Making money is great.
5: Right.
6: And I'm a big fan of making money. But the point is that this is an opportunity to really acquaint an audience who's clueless through some fault of their own and other times not fault right. of their own. And we can get out of the politics and get our head
8: yes.
6: out of the nonsense and take a look at what this country really means and who Americans are. And if you can just do that, and if you can do, listen, I'd love to have your kids sit and read a history book. It's not going to happen. So I go to the popular media. I go to television, and I go to motion pictures, and I say, look, you may not know this, but I'm about to entertain you, and I'm about to teach you. And if you can shuffle that card, you got it made.
5: That's right. And that's really the reason that both of you are here. The C-47 that led the D-Day invasion was discovered at just right down the field from here at Basler Turbo
6: Amazingly,
5: Conversions.
6: Yeah.
5: Yes, so the airplane that led 800 other airplanes across the channel in the paratroop drops in D-Day. Pee-wee, you were on one of those airplanes with 13,000
8: yes.
5: other troops. This massive effort that went into really retaking Europe, it was definitely a risk. I heard you talk earlier about Eisenhower agonizing over his decision to send you guys into combat. And maybe just describe a little bit about what you were thinking of as leading up to D-Day and then that very night.
8: Well, when we got into the marshaling area, we spent about 10 days there. There was a lot of bantering back and forth, and everybody was all fired up, and we're going to kill every damn German over there and sharpening knives and bayonets and fooling around and having a hell of a good time. Well, it changed when we got over there. But when I crossed the channel in the plane and I looked down there and saw all those planes, and I wrote about this. It was published in a Dayton paper, a long article. I realized that the success of that operation was on our shoulders. If we didn't do our part, it was going to fail. But I was absolutely certain that we were going to do that, and we did. Now, people have asked me, weren't you afraid? And I said, I want to tell you something. We had not been in combat. We had not been exposed to anything that would tell us whether we were going to be afraid or not. I was not afraid in the sense that you usually think. There was a little bit of apprehension about what was coming, but not actual fear. It was fascination. When I looked down and saw all these heavy caliber tracers, strings coming up to the ship and hitting the ships around, ships over here exploding, it really wasn't fear. It was absolute fascination. Now, when we got on the ground and got into actual combat, there's fear, and that you live with that fear. You don't get over it all day and all night. That's what they call this adrenaline rush. The problem with it is, when you have that, you either fight or flight. We had to fight. We couldn't do anything else. We never got rid of that. And if you have that fever pitch and live at that for days and days on end, it actually physically damages your organs. So that's a risk you take also. But we were only supposed to be there 3 days and then taken out. That's what the general told us. But it was tougher than they thought, and so we stayed in. You know, nobody complained about it. Today, people complain about everything. We never complained about anything. We grew up in the Depression. Nobody had a damn thing. We didn't expect anybody to give us anything. We'd work for it. So that was just life. And, you know, it wasn't any different. I had people tell me it's the first time that they had shoes all year round, because most of the time they had them for school, and then you put them away for the next year. Some of them said, we never had clothes this good, and we never had this much food. Well, I thought the food was terrible, but we raised a garden all the time. Right. Some people didn't have that. So now the nice thing, you know, war is terrible. However, the nice thing is we were thrown in with people from every corner of the country, every ethnicity that you could think of. We called each other WAPs and Dagos and all that kind of stuff. Nobody thought of anything about it. Nothing to it. We made friends with people that in ordinary times we never would even have had any association with. And despite all those differences, we were what was called diversity, not really forced. It came naturally. You can't force diversity. It doesn't work. In the service, it was this way. We made friends. We have friends with many of those people. Many are dead now, but we have made friends with about 50 that we kept track of all our lives. We would have done anything in the world for any of them. We still will do it.
3: Good.
8: And I'm proud of what we did. Now, I got to talk about atrocities. When we landed, there was a big question. What are we going to do with prisoners? We had no place to put them. Some commanders said, kill them all. My company commander said, we're not going to do that. Some commanders just ignored it, and some commanders went along and did it with the others. The Germans did it too. In all wars, you have that. The only problem is, history books sanitize it. The enemy did it, we didn't do it. I'm not for that. I think you should save both sides. Now, when things happened, and some was really bad, that stuff went around the battlefield so fast you wouldn't believe it. And what do you think happens to the next bunch of prisoners?
3: Right. Sure.
8: Now, I'm also going to say, and people said, you know, that's horrible. You people did stuff like that. I will not apologize for what happened. People have to understand, if you were not there, you have no right to criticize what happens,
3: right,
8: unless you've lived through it. Do I feel guilt about any of it? No. Were there things I would do different? Yes, looking back on it today. But at the time, all of those things seemed quite normal. Now, I've been asked, how about, do you have stress now, dreams? No, I've never had a dream. I've never had any stress whatsoever. Say, well, does it bother you to talk about it? No, I'm not in there. When you're in, it's horrible. When you're out, it's over. Forget it. If you can't do that, you don't belong in that kind of a unit. That kind of a unit attracts people that don't have serious emotional problems. That's just the way it is. And all units today, all your special ops, they are that type of people. He's one of them. He won't tell you about it, but he's been in many of them. He's just too damn nice a guy to tell you about it. He's done more than I ever think of doing.
5: Yeah. We're talking with Jim Pee Wee Martin, World War II veteran, airborne, and Dale Dye, who you recognize from Band of Brothers. And Pee Wee, you were talking about education, and that's really what's brought both of you here to the show, and that is to hopefully educate future generations, not only about what happened in D-Day, but to really kind of emphasize the way the country came together during World War II.
6: Yeah, and it's really what Pee Wee had to say. I mean, look, this guy speaks for all of us, and I wish we all spoke as eloquently as he did. But it's one of these things. You know, Pee Wee was talking about getting to know people. Our youngsters are so damn isolated these days. I mean, look, I'm for the draft. Bring it back. Haul your butt in there and get to know these guys that you otherwise would never get to meet. And a lot of the problems, the segregation problems and various, and I mean not necessarily color segregation, mm-hmm. but just I'm from here, you're not sort of thing. Mm-hmm. Those all go away when you have that common denominator.
5: Right.
6: And that's really what we're pushing for in these educational efforts. We're looking for that common denominator. And frankly, one of the finest examples of it are guys like Pee Wee, right. and That's All Brother, that C-47 that we're rebuilding over there. That's really introducing America to its heritage. That's education. That's what it's about, and that's what's required.
5: Right. And you mentioned That's All Brother. The C-47 has been purchased by the Commemorative Air Force and will be restored and become an educational tool to take to schools and air shows and things, similar events like this, to really emphasize the lessons of World War II and things we can learn from those lessons that we can apply today.
6: That's right, Steve. And it's really an innovative concept. You know, everybody goes to museums, or hopefully everybody goes to museums, and you look at an airplane, and there it is, and it stands, you know, it's 4 or 5 feet away from you, and you can maybe walk up and touch it. That's not going to get kids who've grown up on video games involved. So our thought, especially with That's All Brother and the Commemorative Air Force, is give them that visceral experience. You know, let them be inside that where Pee-wee was. Pee-wee's complaining the other day about they've got seatbelts in the thing. He didn't have any seatbelts when he was jumping it.
5: Right.
6: But give them that experience. You know, make it interactive. Make it something that they can experience. Make it more like a video game. And whatever works is what we're after, and that's what the Commemorative Air Force is doing.
8: Well, and also you're missing a big point. You are one of those educators.
5: Right.
6: Yeah.
8: You meet a great mass of people that we can't meet. So you're the guy that's going to carry a lot of the history on. People will be recording that, and they'll be listening to it long after I'm gone.
5: Good.
8: So you've got to be proud of your part, too.
5: Well, thank you, sir. And we are happy to do our part. And we are completely out of time this morning, but it was an absolute pleasure to have both of you here. We'll see you throughout the day.
6: Thank you, Steve.
5: All right, thank you. And this is From the Stand, made possible by the Commemorative Air Force. And from the stand, I'm Steve Buss, and you're listening to EIA Radio.
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2: Welcome back to Attitude Adjustment. I'm Magneto Mill, here with my co-host Amy Loboda, and we're having a great air venture here halfway through the week.
7: Indeed.
2: And halfway through the show.
7: Exactly.
2: So, I guess we're exactly at that point. So, well, actually, not quite halfway through the week, because we have a weekend as well. And we're sitting here today with David Knight. And David, why don't you tell us a little bit about your film and your productions and what you're all about?
9: Absolutely. Well, I started life in applied physics and found myself in aerospace. And more recently, got involved with filmmaking. And the short story is that I was standing there at Kennedy Space Center watching them launch one of the last shuttles. And somebody said, wouldn't it be cool if there was a documentary about the end of the space shuttle program? And I went back to Hollywood, and nobody was making a documentary about the end of the space shuttle program and the beginning of new space, things like Virgin Galactic and SpaceX and so on. And I decided to roll up my sleeves and become a filmmaker. Got a lot of smart help from the Hollywood filmmaking crowd. And you may not hear that string of words, the smart, smart help from the Hollywood crowd. That's usually an oxymoron.
2: That's why you have to say it twice.
9: That's right.
2: Smart, smart.
9: Smart, that's right. That's right. Well, they can actually cancel each other out.
2: Like a true physicist.
9: That's right. It's destructive interference for you wave theory experts out there. So about a year ago, the president of the California Science Center rang me up and he said, you know, I hear you've been working in films now. And I said, yes. And he said, well, a big movie company was going to film us bringing the shuttle Endeavor to California, and they haven't done anything. And the shuttle's coming in 12 weeks. And the schedule doesn't change. You know, NASA sets the schedule. And I said, so you want me to film it? He said, yes. And by the way, we have no money at all for this. We're a nonprofit.
2: Not. Right.
9: So not even a, we used to say not even a budget for coffee and donuts. And so I had to raise the whole thing in a very short amount of time. And when the shuttle landed, I had a crew of 150 Hollywood filmmakers. There wasn't a single person that gets you a latte, by the way. There's no actors or any of that coddling. It was all technicians and
2: no divas. And
7: you have a future in nonprofits.
9: Well, so I'm a big fan of EAA. As
2: you documented the last mission.
9: We did.
2: Of the space shuttle.
9: We documented the last bit of the shuttle Endeavor,
2: and then you documented its movement.
9: And
2: all
9: then
2: the
9: we
2: way.
9: Put it on a 747, flew it across the United States. We stopped at Edwards Air Force Base, and then we did what we came to call the victory lap, where we flew the shuttle carrier aircraft, which is a highly modified 747 with the orbiter mounted on top. I know everybody knows what that looks like. We flew it all the way up through the central part of California, over the Capitol in Sacramento, over the Golden Gate Bridge at about 1,200 feet.
7: Sweet.
2: Yeah.
9: Down Silicon Valley.
2: Mm-hmm.
9: And we heard that half of Google went outside to go see this thing go over. And then we brought it into Los Angeles. We flew it over the Hollywood sign, the castle at Disneyland, the Queen Mary, and a number of other waypoints. And then we landed it on runway 25 right at LAX.
2: That was a big deal that day.
7: And you got some incredible footage when you did that. I can only imagine.
9: It was incredible. Had to negotiate with Washington, that includes FAA and NASA.
7: I can only imagine.
9: To do something they hadn't thought of. And I said, well, wouldn't it be cool to film it as it landed? And they said, well, we have these F-18s with cameras in them. And I said, well, those are awesome.
2: Not quite the same.
9: They have a much higher stall speed. So we convinced them to move the F-18s out of the way on final. We brought in a Twin Star, which is, you know, very fast helicopter that normally doesn't have cameras on it. So, by the way, we had to figure out how to mount cameras on a Twin Star with gyro stabilizers. And this is all done in 3D, by the way. So it just gets more and more complex. So after a lot of cajoling, it came down to the actual head of the Science Center, and NASA and the FAA said, do you want this to happen? And he said, yes. And that flipped the bit. And the next thing you know, we had a helicopter, and there was a TFR for the entire region. There were only four things in the sky at that moment. There was the shuttle carrier aircraft and the Endeavor counted as one, two Hornets, and our Twin Star.
2: Your helicopter.
9: And that helicopter pilot, that by the way, was donated as well, and the helicopter pilot has bragging rights for his whole life.
2: Oh, that's worth a donation if you're involved.
9: Absolutely.
2: In it. I mean, I don't know anybody that shouldn't.
9: Do you want me to pay for the jet fuel? He goes, no. It's all covered. And I actually had pilots competing to be the one, but I said, I'm going with the one with the fastest helicopter.
2: I was going to say, how did you make your choice?
9: Yeah. Big, fast helicopter.
2: Right.
9: We hovered it over the tower at LAX. It was actually, the downwash was beating on top of the tower. And when you see the shot, it looks like a camera on a control tower. And then all of a sudden, as the SCA comes past the tower, the camera starts to move. And he had to get up to 120 knots and crank around the back with wake turbulence. You know, there's still wake turbulence from something that big, even on landing, you know, so it's pretty severe.
2: How did you prepare for that?
9: Well, we had to coordinate with a lot of agencies.
2: And just in terms of the flight, you know, the flight
9: Well, there's a lot of pre-planning. There was another layer that probably never comes up except for Air Force One, which is what they call the threat assessment pyramid, which is a pyramidal chart that they use in the federal government for determining what could happen to something. And the narrow part of the pyramid on top represents the worst thing that could happen, but it also means that the width of the pyramid is how many people could do that, could pull it off. So obviously the top would be somebody with a, you know, surface-to-air device. The F-18 Hornets flanking the shuttle carrier craft were armed with cameras and not weapons, but we realized that somebody who might be thinking of shooting at it would look at fighter jets and say, no, I probably don't want to shoot at that. Because they're used to Air Force One flying with fighter jets, which are, of course, armed. But that had the net effect of being a magnificent sight. It was very loud. They estimated 3 to 4 million people throughout California came outside to watch this go over. And then we put it into a hangar at LAX that was kindly provided by United Airlines for 3 weeks while NASA removed the aerodynamic tail cone and did quite a lot of work. We then lowered it with two of the biggest mobile cranes in the world because we didn't have the vehicle assembly building that they do in Florida or the thing at Edwards. And we lowered it onto a 500,000-pound robot that had 40 motors with 80 wheels. And then for 3 days, we slowly moved it through the streets of LA.
2: Did you film all of that?
9: Every bit of it.
2: Every movement.
9: Yep. I actually, being the producer, suddenly I was a producer.
7: That sounds like a good thing, though, you know?
9: Well, in L.A., it gets you free valet
2: everybody's
9: parking.
2: Everybody's a producer.
9: You know? Yeah. Everybody's she knows.
2: Or a vice president.
9: Yeah, or I make YouTube videos with my iPhone, but I'm a producer now. So we had the most high-end gear imaginable. We had the actual cameras that had just been used for Transformers 3, you know, in 3D. Incredible technology that was completely donated. And
2: it didn't move for a solid 3 days. You parked it overnight periodically.
9: So you had about 2 miles inside the airport perimeter. In the middle of the night, we closed the runway complex at
2: LAX.
9: Did you
2: pay the $20 parking fees?
9: Actually, we said, you know, we're transient.
7: Yeah, there you go.
9: We just moved the shuttle over the... And then we ended up, no landing fee for the shuttle. What was up with that? So we brought it across the runway complex and then took it out a very large gate, brought it onto the streets of L.A.
2: Now, how did you had to prepare the streets? I mean, the streets had to be prepped in advance.
9: We did.
2: This.
9: We had to put down 1,200 very thick steel plates. Interesting reason, they were worried that the mass would cave in the sewers as they went through the streets.
7: Right,
9: so that's what the steel plates do.
7: Yeah, it is.
9: Yeah. And we don't have, you know, except for very small areas, things like subways. But the gross weight of that whole thing together was 700,000 pounds.
2: Wow.
9: And then we came to this obstacle, which was the one bridge we had to go over. And that is a bridge over one of the busiest freeways in the world, the 405, the San Diego Freeway. So the California Transportation Agency, Caltrans, was so scared, even though we did a lot of math and figured this out, we were probably a margin of 2 or 3 to 1 in safety. And they still said, we don't know what this robot is. So we had to take 3 hours with a lot of machinery to take it off the robot. And it was very dangerous. You know, we're lifting the shuttle with things like giant forklifts. And then put it onto a giant trailer system that weighed 100,000 pounds all by itself. Ugh. And we were then going to tow it over an eighth of a mile and put it all back together on the robot. This just took a very large amount of time with a lot of engineers. And we were going to tow it with a big rig. And this led to this interesting moment. Toyota, who had been a supporter of the Science Center, came along and they said, hey, could we tow it with a pickup truck? And we said, you're nuts. So after a lot of physics calculations and some testing with giant concrete blocks, they convinced us it could be done. They made a very large donation to the foundation that we really appreciate. And then they filmed this pickup truck that, you know, is about 6,000 pounds, towing almost 300,000 pounds over a bridge.
7: I'll tell you what, it's a very effective commercial for the pickup truck.
9: It is, it is.
7: There's no question.
9: But it's real. I'm here to tell you that is not computer graphics.
2: Not just now, where can we see all this? Now, you're giving a presentation tonight at Theater in the Woods.
9: Yes, tonight I am doing, as you can tell, I love to talk about it, where I'm giving a presentation in Theater in the Woods tonight, Wednesday, at 6:30 p.m. I promise to be done before the air show and the fireworks. I cannot compete with fireworks.
7: Not
9: and
7: many
9: I want
7: of
9: to see
7: can.
9: Them myself.
7: Exactly.
9: So if you come to Theater in the Woods tonight at 6:30, it's called Bringing the Shuttle West, and I hope to see everybody there.
2: And we're going to see some new footage that hasn't been seen.
9: Yes, unreleased footage, and it's absolutely focused on the aviation part because I know everybody will enjoy it.
7: Well, I'm going to be there.
2: And for people that can't make it to AirVenture this year, where can they
9: We have a documentary we've put together that's showing at the California Science Center. It's free to the public. We open this on November 1st. The exhibit, and we've had 2 million people. I asked right before I came out. 2 million people have come to see it. And we'll also release the documentary online and on DVD later this year.
2: Fantastic. Well, David, thank you very much for being with us. And it's a fascinating story, and we'll definitely have to come check out Theater in the Woods. And you are listening to EAA Radio. This is Attitude Adjustment, and we will be right back.
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3: I'm Digital Dave.
0: And I'm Fast Eddie sometimes.
3: Slightly and less fast.
0: I have one question. How do you weld gas? They're talking about gas welding.
3: That's not easy. It's quite a technique to master.
0: I'll bet it is.
3: It takes a lot of beans.
0: Yes.
3: Okay, that's a different problem. Anyway, joining us is David Copeland of Bristel. Am I pronouncing that right?
11: Yes, sir, you are.
3: Okay, and you guys are manufacturing, yay, a new training airplane.
11: Well, yes, we're doing a lot of training airplanes. We have a great opportunity to expand that marketplace, especially in the U.S., as we transition more of that marketing, more of our demonstrations throughout the U.S. and Canada.
3: Tell us about the aircraft. It's, I'm assuming, carbon fiber, blah, blah, blah, woof, woof, lightweight, almost indestructible?
11: Almost indestructible, but we really haven't pursued the composite piece of it because we feel that the quality of construction can continue to be exerted and manufactured and maintained as an all-metal airplane.
3: Oh, okay. Yeah. So it's an all-metal airplane.
11: So we continue to pursue and support that manufacturing process until we can perfect or somebody can prove that it's different. You see, like Boeing, they're still using a combination of all-metal, and they haven't gone converted. So we learn from the top, and also I think it's quality management, and also, like, you know, how many shops can really perfect any kind of construction or reconstruction or repairs of a composite. So we want to really make sure that that's out there first. And then also we found that our construction with our CNC machines, there's no people just riveting. It's all done by a CNC machine. So we've perfected that. So every airplane comes out the same.
3: Okay.
11: So we think that that's really super important to our owners and operators to have the same wing skin come out every time the same in case they have to replace it, and or just general looks and flyability and characteristics is much better that way.
3: Okay, and I'm hoping you're going to tell me that all this CNC and automation is driving the cost of manufacture down.
11: Well, that's our goal, of course.
3: Okay.
11: We don't control what our vendors do. We do build 90%+ of it in-house. So that is a great, we're also bringing in more and more of those capabilities all the time so that we can do the testing. We don't have to wait on others and third parties. So everything really, but tires, wheels, and brakes, avionics, of course, and lighting and our power plant and propeller, we build everything basically in-house.
3: Right, the whole airframe.
11: Yes.
3: I'm assuming it's a low wing, right?
11: We have both. We have
3: really?
11: Both. Yeah, we have a low wing. We also have a tow and sailplane towing aircraft as well.
3: Oh, that's
11: which is
3: nice.
11: Really awesome. Yeah.
3: Yeah.
11: And then basically we have 5 models and 15 different configurations.
3: That's actually quite a lot.
11: Yeah. So we have the 900 series engines, of course, with Rotax, a great partner of ours. And then we also have a Lycoming selection as well.
3: Nice. So if there's schools that don't want to deal with Rotax engines.
11: Right. You probably know and you probably interviewed those folks. It's become the number one power plant in the United States and actually globally because of its efficiencies and the fact that it can take the MoGas as well as we're always looking for alternate fuels. And we find that the TBO and the engine rugged ability of that operation in those flight schools or even by individuals, or if you want to leave it, it's kind of like your jet ski, you leave it, drive it 4 times a year and leave it on the dock in some pretty inclement weather. they've transferred a lot of that technology to aviation to make it even better. So we're finding that that's a great partner of ours, and the flight schools that are flying it, the maintenance is lower. The TBO is really 2,000 hours for those, and also the parts count, et cetera, et cetera.
3: Well, that's a liquid-cooled engine, right?
11: Yes. They're,
3: and that in itself, the training environment is, you know, a lot of low-speed, high-power, and then chop throttle land, so you get away from that whole shock cooling thing.
11: Right. And also having FADEC, I think that's one thing that as we're training the individuals that will be flying tomorrow, we want to make sure that that is a similar, just like we have our G3X panel and things like that. We think we put it in a logical order, even on our panels, the way it's laid out is much like what they'll see in the future.
3: I've got mixed feelings about glass cockpits for students just because of the fact that they're so overwhelming and they're so capable. And it's just so much for a guy to figure out along with trying to fly an airplane.
11: Right. So I came from the steam gauge group,
3: yes,
11: right, in a 140 Cherokee, which I'm proud of. But the, you know, by a touch of a button in Garmin, they've made a six-pack appear. So you can still fly it. It'll just look a little bit better.
3: So you can still, yeah, steam gauges are available, sort of, yes.
11: Right, yes. Okay, they're still there somewhere.
3: Right. I don't need a HUD.
0: I like the capabilities of the newer panels and everything. It can get you out of a jam real quick, but
3: yeah, you got to learn. You got to spend the time to learn how to use it.
0: It takes there's a big learning curve on this stuff,
11: right?
0: Which is why, you know, you see it in training airplanes. Get them used to it now, because this is what they're going to be flying in 5-10 years.
3: Right. How long have you guys been in production?
11: This is our 16th year.
3: Oh, wow.
11: Yeah.
3: So
11: this is anything new,
3: design,
11: right?
3: Yeah.
11: Yes, very much so. And we're, you know, like you'll have the next guest from our H-55 team really exploring things of innovation now and flying those products now, not just talking about them and showing fancy pictures. We're actually flying aircraft in that category.
3: Okay.
11: I want to go back to one point. I'm sorry, it sounds like politician here.
0: No,
11: is that the fact that even though we do have all that glass, I think the fact that we build the performance characteristics of a flying airplane, so you're not, you know, you really do want to fly this airplane. When I was over at the factory flying the airplanes, I wanted to fly it. I didn't want the autopilot on, right?
3: Right.
11: So we must remember that when all of that doesn't work anymore, or we must fly the airplane in the pattern, that that's something that I want to be able to do and have a very agile aircraft that does the things that I'm controlling it to do. So with the FAA rules that we comply to and the future rules, I think it's really important that we build an airplane to those specs that you still fly, right?
3: Sure.
11: Because you always want to come back to those basics. If everything starts going south, we aviate first, correct?
3: Yeah,
11: so
3: right.
11: I think that's one of the things that Bristow has always kept as top of mind, is our mission to continue to build an airplane that flies well with characteristics and performance and economy.
3: Okay, predictable, gentle. What about spins? Have you spin tested the airplane?
11: They have spin tested. These are not approved for spin, but they are spin tested.
3: Right, because, you know, students aren't approved for spins either, but occasionally we do them.
11: Let's not try that today, right?
0: No, definitely not.
11: No.
0: Yeah.
11: But we make that airplane stable enough and hopefully safe enough in our flying characteristics that you won't enter into that characteristic of a spin.
3: You really got to screw up the stall to get it that far into a spin.
0: And the thing of it being is you can build into the design enough of a warning so that even the most ham-fisted student realizes, oh, hey, stall coming.
11: Right. And our airplanes like to fly. So the design of the wing and the design of how the power plant and the weight ratios and the way all of the surfaces work, knowing that the pilot could be in a situation or something could happen, we want to try to prevent that with everything in the flying characteristics to prevent that.
3: Right, and stability.
11: Sure.
3: Lots of stability.
0: Lots of stability, and you want the airplane to have forgiving characteristics,
11: right,
0: too.
11: Yep, right.
0: You don't want it to bite you if you're not paying attention.
3: Right. But I would think that you want it to, you want the stall to be obvious, because we're not real good at sensing the fine details of flight.
11: Yeah.
3: So I want the airplane to shudder. I want it to bump. I want it to do something that says, idiot, you've stalled.
11: Yeah. There'll be some indication of that. We're not going to shake, rattle, and roll, but we will. You'll know when an evident stall is coming. And we typically, of course, the nose dips, and then all those things happen as a good pilot.
3: Yeah,
11: to
3: then
11: do
3: it
11: that.
3: Flips inverted, and then the instructor starts.
11: No, we're not doing that. No. The other point I was going to make about that is back to construction of the aircraft. A rugged aircraft is really important. So the longevity and the way it can be used, they're aware of that. So we build it to a little bit higher standard than some of the manufacturers.
3: In other words, they reinforce the tail cone in case we come in and so, bounce it.
11: So a point of the tail is that, you know, a very innovative feature that we put as a wheel. So we have a tail wheel on every airplane.
3: Yeah.
11: So that we've seen so many skids. You know, you can look under there of many airplanes that are in a training school, and even the first, you know, time period, they've been scraped a little bit.
3: So rather than touch up paint,
11: so we prevent that. And also, some of the times in the MMO or some of the production manuals, they require an inspection. We have a wheel back there, so hopefully that will prevent that.
3: They have to check the tread.
11: Yeah, really, that's a good point.
3: Oh, it's bald. Yeah. We're having a rough day.
11: Time to replace.
0: I was going to say, is this a pneumatic tire or is it solid rubber?
11: It's a solid tire.
0: Solid tire.
11: Yeah.
0: Good, because then you don't have to worry about it going flat.
11: And that's exactly right.
3: It's known as the wheel of last resort.
11: That's exactly
0: right. Well, how many airplanes do you have out there right now?
11: We have just over 1,100, coming up on 1,200 very quickly. We're expanding production with the models and the things that are happening with the FAA. We're looking into that and expanding again. If anybody ever has a chance to go to the Czech Republic and see the production facility, of course, been in the industry a long time, met you guys, been on the show for many, many years here at Oshkosh, which we appreciate very much, the opportunity to be here. I think the fact that we're expanding, the facility can easily take more, but I think you'll see some great things coming from the Czech Republic now and in the future.
3: Okay, well, I'm surmising, I guess is a better word, that most of these aircraft are over in Europe at this point in time.
11: At this point, yeah, that's part of the transition, is having more presence here and more representation and sales and support being really before sales, because we got to set that up to make sure these people can continue to fly.
3: When they first announced Lightsport, there was an influx of all sorts of European designs, but they seem to have slowly faded away, and you're hoping to fix that.
11: Well, there's just a few of us that are going to be able to transition from the Lightsport to Mosaic and on. And also, there's a pretty big investment that takes place for the certification process. So some of the people, and you know, there's a lot of them here that I have a high level of respect for in the experimental. They've helped us innovate and be smarter about our production and what the pilots are looking for, but we're just out front of that.
3: Good.
11: Yeah.
3: Good. And where are you guys out on the field?
11: We're at 296, 7, and 8, and then we also have a display at the BRS display as well, showing the BRS the capabilities of that aircraft as well.
3: Oh, so you have a ballistic chute as standard?
11: Yes, we do. Mm-hmm.
0: Very
11: nice.
0: Cool.
11: Yeah, yeah.
3: Nice. I can see that logbook entry, demonstrated parachute.
0: Yeah.
11: That's not on this first lesson, that's for sure.
3: Yeah, no, really.
11: Right.
3: No, thank you.
11: No.
3: All right, well, we've been speaking with David Copeland of Bristell. Sounds like a really cool airplane.
11: I'd like to
3: see one.
11: Come by and see us, please do.
3: All right.
11: Yeah.
3: And I'll test out your wheel of last resort.
11: Oh, let's not do that.
0: I'm in charge of parachute demos.
11: Okay,
3: yes,
11: great.
3: There you go. This is Digital Dave.
0: And I'm Fast Eddie, and this is EAA Radio.
10: Here's an interview from 2016.
5: And welcome back, live from the Ron Scott Communications Center. This is From the Stand, and joining us now, Paul Rosales and Mr. RV himself, Dick Van Grunsven, to talk about the 30th anniversary of the RV design. Gentlemen, welcome to the show.
12: Good morning.
13: Good morning.
5: So, Van, you were just mentioning that this is probably 49 years that you've been attending EAA fly-ins.
13: I didn't add it up. Maybe a 49th or 50th that I've attended, yes.
5: That's the one thing with EAA and AirVenture. No matter what your membership number is
12: or
5: how many AirVentures you've been to, there's always somebody who's been to more.
12: That's exactly right.
5: So, Dick, tell us a little bit about the evolution of the RV6.
13: Well, the RV6 prototype was first flown in 1986, and we had built the RV3 and the RV4 single-seat, tandem, two-seat prior to that. But there had been quite a few potential builders wanting a side-by-side airplane. And without going into a lot of detail, I had reservations about the performance capabilities and handling qualities that I might get from a side-by-side just because of other airplanes that of a similar type. But kind of realized that there was a potential there, so we evolved the RV6 from the RV4 tandem using what known features and qualities we had, and then making the wider fuselage and just trying to optimize everything possible, keep the drag to a minimum, etc. And I think, as Paul and others have attested, that we did a few things right.
12: Absolutely.
5: Definitely did some things right. Now, knowing that 1986, we're right on the cusp of computer-aided design and things like that, were the original RVs and the RV6, is that computer-aided at all, or was that still all slide rules and
13: On the RV6, it was still the old Stone Age design, yeah, and all of the drawings I did strictly by hand. And shortly after that, then I started hiring people that knew how to operate computers, and we got more into CAD design, and now, of course, it's evolved immensely since then.
5: About how many RV6 models are flying right now?
13: We have recorded, I should have checked, the Hobbs meter, as we call it. I think it's 2,600 and some.
12: I was thinking 2,700 and something completions.
5: Yeah. So that's got to make that one of the leading design of home builds.
13: I think so. I'm not aware of any home built designs that have been built in greater numbers than that. And this is, we really quit selling the RV6 about 15 years ago. It was superseded by the RV7, a similar airplane with a improved kit for reasons that we already discussed. So the numbers would be even greater if we had kept it on the market longer. So in a way, we almost have to include the numbers of the RV7s and the RV9s and the other offspring of that. And then it becomes really significant in, you know, over 5,000 airplanes of the very similar lineage.
12: Side by side.
13: Yeah.
5: So when you designed the airplane, did you have any idea how popular it was going to be?
13: It was really difficult to answer that question because at that time, the home-built industry or the kit industry hadn't evolved that far. We didn't know how big it would get and how far it was going. And to go even further back, when I started the company in 1973, no, I had no idea because the industry really didn't even exist at the time. Kits hardly existed at the time. So it obviously has taken a few years, and it's evolved just slowly and progressively, but in a very satisfying manner.
5: And, Paul, you are an RV pilot and builder.
12: Absolutely. I think I'm Van's biggest fan.
5: And he has lots of fans here this week.
12: He
5: does.
12: For
5: sure. How long did it take you to build your airplane?
12: Well, I was introduced to EAA in 1994, became a member, and a friend of mine suggested I attend Sun and Fun in 95 to go see what kits were out there. And I was just amazed when I got to the RV section. Mm-hmm. And I just felt right at home. And Victoria, my wife, and I purchased the kit that summer of 95. Took 5 years to build. Slow build. No holes, as Van had mentioned. That came later with the RV set. We had to locate every hole. Took 5 years to finish, about 3,000 hours. A lot of friends out there that helped. And we finished in 2000 and have been flying the last 16 years.
5: And not only flying the last 16 years, but also flying Young Eagles.
12: Oh, my goodness. That has been one of my favorite projects. I finally hit 100 Young Eagles about 2 years ago. Just wonderful.
5: Excellent, excellent. Yeah, I've got about probably about 200 or so hours in the RV6A, which has the tailwheel on the wrong end, as I'm told.
12: So I did some real quick math before I got here because people always ask. But Victoria and I have flown over 4,100 hours in the last 16 years.
5: Wow.
12: And that comes out to about 250 hours a year.
5: Excellent.
12: That we've been flying. We're just having so much fun. And it's all because of this gentleman right
13: here. Well, yeah, but I must say that Paul is a tremendous ambassador, as many of our builders are. If we had to pay him a commission, we'd probably be out of business. So anyway, that's a big part of the success of the airplane are the happy customers like Paul who keep spreading the word and building the community, and the community it really is. It's a very cohesive group.
12: I call it my RV family of friends.
5: There you go.
12: And I'm looking at one right now. I just saw him down there, my friend Gary Sobeck.
5: Okay.
12: He and I have over 4,100 hours in my plane, and I probably got 1,500 hours of that two-ship with him, flying around the country from as high as the Alaska, Fort Yukon, above the Arctic Circle, down to the Caribbean, Grenada.
5: And, Paul, you're coordinating some of the 30th anniversary activities. What's going on this week?
12: Well, this week, it's starting out here with this interview, Steve. Glad you thought of us. Really excited to be here with you. And we have the Vans Banquet tomorrow night with, of course, a lot of our favorite friends that will be there, Vans enthusiasts. Wednesday we have morning, we have the donut special, which I call it. But at 8:30 we have a group photo there in front of the RV parking, which is not far here from right across the street from Home Builders headquarters at 8:30. We're going to have a group photo. Home-built camping on Wednesday evening. We have the corn cob roast, which is always fun. Thursday, we also have another interview with Van out at I forget the name of, but across west of the Home Builders headquarters. I think it is Home Builders headquarters. Yep. Another interview there. And then Thursday, let me back up. Tuesday, we have RVs in review overhead. We're going to have a 34 ship flying some patterns overhead on Tuesday.
5: Excellent.
12: Thursday morning, as I'd mentioned, the Home Builders headquarters, we have the air show will happen with a 30-ship flyover in honor of the 30-year design of the RV6, followed by a performance by my West Coast Ravens team that I fly with. We have an 8-ship performance that follows that. And then I just found out here this morning from Charlie Becker, we do have a RV6s in review during the air show.
5: Excellent.
12: So those are some of the activities.
5: Wow. It's amazing. 30 years of the RV design. Van, I've got to ask, though, but how did you engineer in the grin that comes with every pilot?
12: The RV grin.
5: You know, I had heard about it.
12: Yeah.
5: And when I flew the RV6 for the first time, I got out of the airplane and I couldn't stop smiling. I mean, it was just such a delight to fly. But I want to know how you designed that into the airplane.
13: Well, that was maybe more luck than anything, but this is the one thing a lot of people miss. A lot of times when you review the specifications and performance parameters of airplanes, they're numbers. When you fly the airplane, there's more than just numbers. There are qualities there that you can't put numbers on, and excuse me, I think that's where the grin comes from. It's just, Paul can probably tell you better than I, that it's just an airplane that you enjoy flying. It gets you there in good style.
12: Oh, my gosh.
13: But it's just so enjoyable to fly, and it's a combination of features on the airplane that we had stumbled upon, if you will, or whatever, years ago, and we've been able to adhere to. And, again, it's that intangible, I think, that really makes a difference.
12: Absolutely. I can't tell you how exciting it is to be I'm very fortunate. My wife and I live on an air park 20 paces from the hangar. And I can't tell you how exciting it is to get up in the morning, pick a number, 6 o'clock. We're at the plane at 7. We're airborne by 7:10. 3 hours later, at 3 miles a minute, we're in New Mexico getting gas. 2 more hours, we're in the panhandle of Texas having lunch in Dalhart. And 2 more hours, we're in Dallas, Texas. That's two-thirds of the way across the USA.
5: Yep.
12: And, you know, we're there by 2 in the afternoon. It's just quite exciting. And as Van had mentioned, this plane is just a joy to fly. But you don't fly it. You wear it. I mean, it is, I don't know if you heard that, but it's just a very comfortable, very enjoyable plane. And I can't thank him enough for the joy it's brought us.
5: The 30th anniversary of the RV, the RV6 design, great airplane, which has spawned others. Van, where's your display here on site?
13: Well, our display, as it has been forever, it seems, is in the north home belt display, I guess is what it'd be called. Just almost as far north as the Warbirds, and I think a lot of people can identify with the Warbird area more. But the north display, it's where a lot of the leading kit manufacturers are displayed, and that's where we are.
5: All right. We'll see you there throughout the week.
13: Okay.
5: All right.
13: Great.
5: Well, appreciate it. Dick Van Grunsven, Mr. RV, and Paul Rosales, who's taking care of some of the anniversary celebrations for the 30th anniversary of the RV6 design. And that's going to wrap up our show for today. 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I'm Steve Buss. Thank you for listening today. 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
16: takes
15: Saturday.
16: Just take a week to get our stride, and then we're fine.
15: Yeah,
17: you guys are beyond the curve.
15: Nice. Yeah, we've nearly completed the practice run. We're ready to go on air now.
16: Yeah.
15: Yay! Josh Bixler is joining us this morning again from Flight Test. Good morning, Josh.
17: Good morning, friends. How are you? How'd you sleep?
15: Too well.
17: Too well.
15: I was telling Jim earlier, I normally wake up at 5:15 for work, so I've just been using my work alarm all week. Today's Saturday. I don't work on Saturdays, so my body woke me up just a few minutes late. A little startling.
17: But, oh, my goodness.
15: Up and running.
16: Fair enough. So, Josh, we've been talking about a lot of different aspects of what Flight Test is and what it does.
17: Yeah.
16: And even in our other programming and our Drone Zone show, we've kind of accepted that model aviation and UAS is a gateway drug to aviation. It's a great little way of

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1: Passion back as quickly if they feel like they've been betrayed. So accessibility is everything. You got to identify what are your passions, what's in your heart, and then give them a track, finding out what their means are. Some people have more time than money. Some people have more money than time. Having the ability to navigate that sensitively, but also through open communication. Identify the need, meet it with a solution. And with flight test and model aviation, my dad and I, we worked 3 months hip to hip. I built a gentlelady. You know, it was $26. By the time it was done, it was $100. I think in today's world, that'd feel like $500. Mm-hmm. And I promptly destroyed it. And yep. If I didn't have a patient dad that's like, well, let's pick up the pieces and do it again, that would have been my story. It would have been, I did this once, and this is the experience. And then, you know, you almost hear people when they share that story, it's like there's a scar in them. Like, mm-hmm. I built a plane, yeah, with my uncle or with my grandpa or something, and we destroyed it.
2: Yeah.
1: So yeah, you got to find
2: Balsa 100.
1: Balsa 100.
2: That was mine. Yep.
1: There you go.
2: That was my hard work of like, built it over the course of a winter, and then got it out and flew it and absolutely exploded like it was a grenade in it. But yeah.
1: And you know, a lot of people think with flight tests, it's like that we're not passionate about Balsa. We're not passionate about mm-hmm. the old timers. It's the contrary. I love it so much. And that was my childhood. That's what I want everyone to have, that chapter. But also moving on in general aviation, if you can get people to, again, combine the aspect of building and flying as one aspect of aviation, it's not two sides of coins. It's not one or the other. It's both. Mm-hmm. Then suddenly when they look at that, you know, full-scale aircraft, they're like, I can do that.
2: And so the materials and processes that you use on its face look like really non-standard.
1: They do.
2: And
1: it's offensive to some.
2: It is. Honestly, it's like you're going to do what with what now
1: and
2: call it an airplane? I think not.
1: Yeah. Well, and that goes back to the very beginning when I tell people, hey, let's build a plane together. It's too expensive. It's this. It has to be a relatable material. And, you know, a lot of aircraft today are made of wood. You know, mm-hmm. at least in the past, I remember my Pete and Paul air camper. It's like wood and bits of metal here and there. Mm-hmm. And that was identifiable for people. Foam board, you can go to a dollar store, a craft store, and it's a buck a sheet. And the smallest, best airplane, one of the neatest ones is a Mini Mustang. This thing flies like it's on rails. Mm-hmm. And it's $1 worth of foam. And I put a lot of heart into making sure that you could fit it there. So if someone's like, I can't build an airplane, can you buy a $1 sheet of foam and a couple barbecue skewers? You know, total expense is $3. To fly an airplane that in the air it looks magnificent, it's stable, but at the same time you can really do a lot of bad things and that plane keeps going. It's not a fragile material.
2: It is shockingly strong. It's one of those things, you know, it's weak when it's in a flat sheet, but mm-hmm. you start folding and gluing and all of a sudden it gains extra strength.
1: Yeah, we always say our planes fold together and it's kind of like flying origami. You know, mm-hmm. they have a little bit of a geodesic vibe to them. When you get up real close in the air, you don't see that. And we can even work that into our benefits with both strength and aerodynamics. Mm-hmm. And they are incredibly strong. Our common materials are foam board, barbecue skewers, popsicle sticks, rubber bands, and hot glue. Mm-hmm. And don't forget a lot of tape.
2: Yes. For those of you that have ever watched any of his build videos, don't forget a lot of tape. And then you can modify from there, of course.
1: Yeah.
2: You know, I myself put carbon fiber arrows as spars in basically everything I build. So mm-hmm. I have shattered aircraft, and I have left a solid spar.
1: Yes. And you just pull it out and put it in another one.
2: Exactly.
1: Tell me the truth. Do you get funny looks when you go into a dollar store or you go into a Walmart or someplace mm-hmm. and you walk out and like, what are you doing with those, like, all those arrow shafts or all that foam board?
2: No.
3: That's the interesting part.
2: Even better yet.
3: That would be expensive. So yeah,
2: that would be expensive. Instead, I go to archery clubs.
1: are a genius.
2: And I find all of the arrows and things that have been hit by other arrows while they're shooting at targets.
1: Okay.
2: And it takes the knock off the back, or it breaks the tip off as it's hitting something else. So I get my arrow shafts for free.
1: So, I like
3: carbon fiber.
1: Carbon fiber.
2: Yeah. Carbon fiber arrow shafts.
3: And free.
2: And if you get enough of them, you'll find that there's different sizes of them.
1: Yeah.
2: And you can find ones that slide inside of other ones. So then I can have a solid carbon fiber shaft that is 6 feet wide.
1: I love mm-hmm. it.
2: Yeah.
1: I love it. And removable wings, too.
2: Yep. Yeah. Yeah. And because they slide inside of each other, you slide it on, you know.
1: Yeah.
2: Yeah.
1: We were down flying. I love the fact that

0: we can fly RC aircraft at EA Adventure down in Pioneer Field. Mm-hmm. And we had a meetup last night, and the place was packed. It was incredible. I got a really dear friend. His name is John Overstreet. John's become a partner of Flight Test, and we even now manufacture in two different locations, Flight Test Midwest and then Flight Test Ohio. But John had metalworking in his background, and we were flying the C-47 to 72-inch wingspan, and people are looking, it's like, well, where'd you buy that? We had to make them physically touch it to make them realize it was foam board. And it was just an awesome thing to see the evolution. We can get someone, you know, with a 1 hour build in the air, or if they want to spend 6 hours, they can have something that looks like it. Well, frankly, you couldn't recreate those curves with balsa without it being an incredibly heavy right. model, just because of the looks of it. It's crazy how accessible this material really makes the hobby.
1: So let's step away from the curves for just a bit.
0: Yeah.
1: And talk to me about your latest line of stuff that is made to be incredibly inexpensive as an entry level. I teased the listeners earlier this morning.
0: Oh,
1: did you tell me that you can do this for $35, including the electronics?
0: So $35 to $50 you can get in the air with these things, and it's called the Easy Line. It's our Easy aircraft. We use this to go into schools, but we also use this to get people in the hobby incredibly quickly. I thought originally kids, but last night, the last people flying it were adults, and it was the funniest thing. I walked out. What we use is it's two brush motors, it's a control board, it's a transmitter, battery, and battery charger, and then you build what looks like a chuck lighter, and you fly it as a chuck lighter, and you learn about it, but then in about 10 minutes, you literally just stick on these electronics, no push rods, no moving control surfaces, gyro-stabilized, and you can see this thing take flight with over 400 foot of range, and they are just a riot in the air. It's simple, it's easy, it's approachable. I can teach a 5-year-old kid how to fly in a matter of minutes, and it's amazing how it transfers over into the principles of flight as we go forward. These materials are literally, you know, you build 3 airplanes out of 2 sheets of foam.
1: Yeah, yeah. And the electronics sometimes, I mean, I can build a pretty good, you know, plane out of foam, $4 or $5 of foam.
0: Yeah.
1: But then there's the receiver and the servos and the other, you know, ESCs and parts, and
0: even in today's world, you know, you start telling people, and I have to use it in kind of terms they understand. It's like, okay, do you have video games at home? Yes, I do. Okay, picture the electronics, the transmitter, the receiver, the battery charger. Picture those as your game console. Now picture basically the airframe as your video game, and you can take those electronics and you can put them in different aircraft. And once you have that game console per se, you're in the hobby. You have everything you need, and every flight experience, every model's maybe $35-$40 away from you if you buy the Speedboat kit, or if you scratch build it, it's $5 to $10.
1: Yeah,
0: it's all you can kind of pick how you want to go. And now with these easy lines of planes, we just had so many people getting into it. I brought out the Project Spaceflight last night, and we're flying the Enterprise around and the Bird of Prey and the Orbit, which looks like a Voyager, and it was just incredible to see people grab it. And you know, you can learn about the different wing configurations, forward, swept, annular, but then also you can then mix and match those together. So you're not only building and flying, but you're also learning about design theory. And then at the end, what's included in the kit is actually extra foam and a blank, a generic blank, where you can take those different components and you can say, okay, I want the effects of an annular wing, I want this type of tail, and you can just make your own contraption. And if it glides, it flies.
1: And outside of the kits, the plans are also available, right?
0: Yeah, now, but the stem line, that goes through our curriculum package and stuff. So those resources are specifically through that. But when you get these stem products, you also get emailed the full curriculum. So the homeschooling parents, the church groups, the summer schools and the camps, they absolutely love it because it's guided learning, but it is incredibly in-depth and it's easy to understand.
1: And again, accessibility is part of our discussion this morning. And the idea is, how are we making things easier and cheaper for people to get into the hobby? Your power pods have always been, you know, interchangeable. So, you know, you pull two barbecue skewers out, grab the prop, and, you know, you've got the guts to shove it in the next plane.
0: It looks like you're field dressing a deer sometimes.
1: Yeah.
0: It's kind of funny. But, yeah, two barbecue skewers. And that was met, again, with the original problems of people saying, well, I can't afford all this electronics for each and every individual airplane. And also, like, the airframe is pretty disposable.
1: Mm-hmm.
0: So when you crash it, that's the softest thing you're hitting to the ground. You pull those guts out, that power pod slides into another one. And I've seen little kids with 3 or 4 airplanes. It takes them about 3 to 5 minutes per plane. And they just slide it out and slide the new one in. And when you show a parent, especially the one that's kind of on the fence, it's like, here's the heart. you can take the heart and put it in any of these things. Instantly, they get it.
1: Where can we find more info about that?
0: Oh, wonderful question. Basically, our store is nothing but DIY-centric. It's store.flighttest.com. And then also for our forums, if you go to flighttest.com, you're not only going to see our designs, but our community, our amazing community, has designed airplanes, and they're freely giving those plans away as well, too. And we celebrate that as well. So it's not just our designs, but it's a community of 1.92 million people contributing to this as well.
1: And that includes the Easy Line?
0: People are designing around the Easy Line,
1: too. Well, I know, at the store?
0: Oh, yeah, it, okay. Absolutely.
1: Gotcha. Josh, you've been with us a few times this week.
0: I love you guys. I'm going to miss you.
1: More than happy to have you join us to talk about our entry into aviation and STEM and the things that you've been contributing to the process.
0: Thank you.
1: So again, Josh Bixler with Flight Test joining us this morning here on EA Radio.
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3: 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I'm Wireless Mike with Paul Preidecker, and today we are joined with some more fine people from NATCA, and we're joined with Paul Behan and Greg Craven, and you guys are, thank you for joining us here on EAA Radio.
4: Happy to be here.
3: And I understand that you're here to kind of talk to us a little bit about, you know, some things, when things don't go right with the pilot, with pilots in the cockpit, and what you guys can do to help us.
4: Sure, I'll start it off. First, thanks for having us. For me personally, I do like to hear it a little bit early. If you're troubleshooting something, it gives me time to coordinate anything that I might need to do. That could be anything from getting the trucks rolling, getting medical personnel ready to go, coordinating with my supervisor. And if you're at a low altitude, tell us early so you don't descend below where we can actually hear you.
5: And it you can give people help before it becomes an emergency, right?
4: Absolutely.
5: Mean, there certainly are occasions where you might be talking to a pilot and, you know, perhaps you assign a heading or an altitude and he said, well, stand by, I'm working on a problem. I mean, that's your first hint.
4: Absolutely. And I can start moving aircraft out of the way just
5: in
4: preparation.
5: That could transition into an emergency or
4: absolutely.
5: Maybe not, but your message here is the sooner the better, right?
6: Oh, yeah. Well, as air traffic controllers, that's all we do all day long. We talk to pilots. So you get used to the cadence. You get used to the tone. We expect to hear certain things at certain times in a certain way. So a lot of times my first clue is that you don't sound right. You sound like something's not going according to plan. So sometimes I'll initiate that conversation. Hey, everything okay up there? Right? And that leads to the dialogue. Nah, well, you know, my engine's running a little rough. Something along those lines. I've been a controller at a high-altitude radar facility for 18 years. But prior to that, I'm also a pilot. I have a commercial pilot's license, instrument rating, CFI. So having that experience, I think, rounds out my ability to provide assistance.
5: Yeah. We were talking earlier. You think that pilots sometimes are hesitant, you know, to either ask for help or, you know, declare an emergency because why? Too much paperwork, they think they might get in trouble, but in reality, it's not a problem, right?
6: Yeah, one of the reasons I love coming here to EAA Oshkosh is to talk to general aviation pilots. Most of my interaction, the airspace I work, is with professional pilots and corporate jets and airliners. So talking to GA is a great way for us to communicate and let them know, hey, we're not that scary, right? We're people too. We work for you. We serve you. We're here for your assistance. So there is a lot of like a shroud of mystery or maybe even fear among a lot of GA pilots that don't often interact with air traffic controllers or flight controlled airspace that often. So we want to get that message across that communicating with us, like help me help you, right? Mm-hmm. So if you tell me there's something wrong, I'm already making phone calls. I'm coordinating with adjacent facilities. I am a resource for you to use, so please use me.
5: Well, Greg, you know, it's obviously if a pilot's on an IFR flight plan, you're talking to them. If we're talking about a VFR person who's out there, flight following is the key to this, and if you sooner you get that established, then you're already in communication with somebody, right?
4: flight following, I'm already talking to you. We already know where you are. It makes it a lot easier. If you're not getting flight following, then I got to tag you up, figure out where you are. You might not even be in my airspace at that point. So sooner than later.
5: Sure. Mm-hmm.
3: So there's other benefits for flight following. For example, there was this little TFR that was south of here in Milwaukee, and I happen to know that we had, unfortunately, a few pilots who weren't using flight following, and they ended up going through that TFR. What kind of things can you guys do if you're talking to a pilot who's might be headed towards a TFR?
4: So active airspace, I mean, it can change at any moment. Mm-hmm. We know what's active through our airspace at that time. We can give you the clearance. We can let you know, hey, it's hot for a VFR guy, and he can take his own measures, or we can take it for him.
3: Mm-hmm. Mm-hmm. And so if a private pilot is utilizing your services, they're less likely to end up with an F-16 following them.
6: Absolutely.
4: That would be on our ticket at that point.
5: Yeah. And, you know, since, what was it, January 2020 when ADS-B came into effect, that's got to be a big help to, you know, some of these issues as well, to make sure that you know where they are, and it's just additional technology that can help, you know, provide them assistance too.
6: Yeah. There's a lot of available resources out there for pilots nowadays that weren't available to me when I was learning. Yeah. iPads for flight, like different new technologies with apps and mobile devices. So those are great tools also. And as air traffic controllers, we want to be one of those tools in your toolbox. We want to be part of your flight crew, right? So talking to us, we're going to be that additional crew member for you, and we're going to help you out.
3: What kind of additional data do you get from the ADS-B that can help you help pilots? Yeah.
6: Great.
5: Or do you already you get everything you need from
4: with the aircraft that I have it? At least I can see the call sign out there, even if I'm not talking to them. It is a little toggle feature I can use on my settings, and it's just starting to get a little bit more popular. We're seeing it a lot more often.
3: So it helps you identify aircraft who might not be talking to you a little bit quicker.
5: So you're in Jacksonville, you're in Washington Center, not a lot of mountains, but I suppose another benefit of ADS-B is for the controllers that are in the mountainous areas, it can really help.
6: In the Southeast, we are thunderstorm specialists, especially in the summertime, big nasty lines of severe weather roll through. And general aviation pilots may or may not be equipped with weather equipment. You know, I don't know what's in your airplane, you know, as far as the newest technology. So a lot of times these pilots, they're looking out the window, they see something scary, and they want to fly around it, but not knowing how far that goes, not knowing how far offshore that goes. That's what I encounter sometimes is general aviation, VFR pilots deviate for weather, and they end up 30, 40, 50 miles offshore. That's a bad place to be if you're only at 5,000 feet in a single-engine airplane. Yeah.
3: So our last guest we were talking with, and he was talking about how a lot of the pilots who have this NexRad radar that are sent to their cockpit, there's actually a pretty good delay from what is actually happening and what they see. Mm-hmm. And that can sometimes cause them to go into an area that is they shouldn't be in. How much lag is there in your radar, and how quickly can you convey real weather to a pilot who's talking to you?
6: Yeah, so I'll go first, Greg, if you don't mind. Our equipment in en route centers is called ERAM, and I get 12-second updates. So I only get a position update every 12 seconds, so five times per minute. The weather is a mosaic radar feed, so it's coming from multiple sources, and it shows heavy, moderate, and extreme precipitation. But in Florida, storms can build fast and they can move fast, and sometimes that weather can be up to 8 minutes old. So what I'm depicting on the scope may not be the most accurate picture at that moment in time.
4: So to piggyback off of that, same with the radar sweeps, same with the radar for the NexRad. It does depend on the amount of information that they're pulling from. So if there is a radar site that's down, we get a little bit more delay on that. As far as the pilot's concerned, though, some aircraft want to go around the clouds that aren't generating precip yet. Mm-hmm. We only show precipitation on our scope. We don't show the clouds.
5: Sure.
4: So if you need something wider to go around something you're scared of, let us know.
5: Mm-hmm. And in terms of what you're able to do for the pilot who's declared an emergency and needs to get to an airport, do you have a depiction of every airport in your sector?
6: So we have the ability to display them. Yeah, we have a quick recall buttons that will bring up the airports.
4: And we can also bring up the information from that airport. We have a little computer off to the side called ERIDS, so we can pull up the approach plates if you need those. We can pull up the airport information, too.
5: Yeah. Wow.
6: And one thing I'd love to stress here before we run out of time is, and I mentioned it a little bit earlier, pilots are often very hesitant to declare an emergency for fear of paperwork or causing problems. You know. So as air traffic controllers, we have a very, very thick rule book of things we must do. And when that emergency gets declared, that alleviates me from complying with that rule book. Right? That takes the handcuffs off of us as controllers, and now we can do whatever is necessary to assist a pilot in need. So please declare that emergency, even if you think you may be experiencing an issue.
3: So now, you mentioned you're a flight instructor. Are you still a current flight instructor?
6: No, not current anymore. It's been a little while. Oh, I'm just a day VFR, $100 hamburger kind of guy.
3: Okay.
5: But around here, it's about 120.
3: you still have that experience of working with the student. If something goes wrong, you know, how many of the controllers have some sort of flight experience? And I'm not looking for a hard number, just a guesstimate.
6: If I had to take a swag at it, just based on the guys I know, probably 30 to 40% have at least some kind of flying experience. Maybe maybe they got a first solo, or maybe they have a private pilot's license. We do have a few that were former airline pilots, and that's great. There are some facilities around the country that maintain a list of their controllers who do have flight experience and what they know how to fly. So if you as a pilot are experiencing a problem, you declare that emergency, they can call upon one of us to come over and talk you through an engine restart procedure or a stall spin recovery or a fuel starvation type situation. So we can assist in a myriad of ways that may not just be obvious.
3: Stall spin recovery, talking through, that ought to be a quick conversation.
6: Well, no, honestly, it actually happens more often than you'd think. We get VFR pilots that inadvertently get caught in IMC conditions, and they're constantly battling that stall spin situation.
5: Of course.
3: That makes sense.
5: So we've asked this before, and we just have a little bit of time left. But if there's one thing you could fix in the pilot world, what would it be?
6: Chop complaints.
4: That's a quick, clear, concise communication.
5: Yeah. That makes sense.
6: Yeah.
5: Yeah. It's interesting that, you know, the general aviation pilot, you know, if they're listening to airline communication, sometimes the airline pilots are kind of wordy, but what the GA pilot doesn't understand is that the guy on the radio is not flying the airplane. Mm-hmm. So you can keep your brain free, but if you're flying the airplane, minimalist is better.
6: Yeah, and you know what? It doesn't have to sound perfect.
5: No.
6: We know that there's a standard telephony format, so if you're not comfortable with it, I don't care.
5: Yeah.
6: Just speak plain English. We'll figure it out, you know?
3: Well, unfortunately, again, we are out of time. Things just seem to go by so quickly. We've been joined with Paul Behan and Greg Craven from NATCA, and thank you for coming in and sharing some of your knowledge with our listeners.
6: Happy to help.
7: Thanks for having us, guys.
5: See you guys.
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8: I am Digital Dave.
9: And I'm Fast Eddie. I love this thing.
8: What a reputation we have to live up to.
9: Yep.
8: Joining us is a lady who now will no longer be able to speak coherently because she's laughing.
10: Exactly.
8: Kristen Jern of H55.
9: Oh, cool, and don't forget Tamara over there in the corner
8: taking pictures. Yeah.
10: Yeah, Tamara's with us here. Yeah, she is our PR and media.
8: Gotcha.
10: Yes, very good.
8: H55, you make electric propulsion.
10: We do. We are an EPS solution provider.
8: Ooh, EPS, that sounds so fancy.
10: Electric propulsion, yes, systems.
8: Right.
10: Yes.
8: Yep.
10: It is more than just a battery.
8: Right, right. And you're partnering up with Pristel.
10: We are.
8: And I think that the training environment is probably ideal for your. It's a lot of high power short hops, things like that. So, as far as battery aircraft, that to me that makes sense.
10: Well, it also makes sense. Funny enough, we're selling, right? We've already sold through our 2026 and 2027 delivery slots.
8: Wow.
10: We're already well into our 2028s. And honestly, we have a lot of individuals as well that are interested in unison with the flight schools, whether or not they're individuals that own their aircraft, and a lot of them are commuters, right? They live in metropolitan areas that they'd spend 3 or 4 hours driving, and they're actually just flying themselves into the local GA airport.
8: Okay, so you're saying that these are being put on home builds?
10: No.
8: Oh, these are
10: private individuals that are not flight schools. are also interested in the electric general aviation Bristol.
8: Right. Oh, that aircraft. I thought you meant you were selling power packages.
10: Oh, no.
8: Okay, that makes more sense.
9: Do you think that you will in the future start selling these as a complete combustion engine replacement?
10: That would be the path forward, yes. Right now, really, the focus is getting the certification. We've finalized the certification with EASA, the European regulatory authorities, and that is anticipated to be finished the end of this year. And then if you go by traditional, you know, FAA, we're already in talks with them, so 12 to 18 months is the anticipation. So even with the more recent exciting news in the classes of aircraft, we're still pursuing the CS Part 23. And so as it is, the Bristol is our first launch partner. We've identified them as the right partner to introduce the systems into the U.S. market. As you just heard David Copeland there, this is a company that started in 2009, father, son. The integrity, the experience, the passion as aviators is really in there, and it goes all the way through the design. So they were the right partner for us to come into the U.S., prime for the training market. I think that it was a little bit more of a surprise. H55 is based in Sion, Switzerland. So the legacy there is it comes from the Solar Impulse Project.
8: That's right. I remember reading that.
10: Mm-hmm. And that was the solar-powered electric aircraft that flew around the world in 2015 and then again 2016 with their final aircraft. And that is why H55 represents 5 days, five nights, right? Andre Borschberg is the chairman of our company.
8: Okay.
10: This is a technological spin-off of the Solar Impulse Project. So it is the same proven technology that was behind. And so what you'd like to say is it's 25 plus years of genius.
8: Right.
10: That is behind our EPS.
8: And now it's time to just get it in airplanes and build ours and prove that it's a great idea.
10: Right, which what we've done this summer, actually. We kicked off our U.S. launch and introduction in April at Sun and Fun in my state of Florida. And from there, we did discovery flights and static display events for flight schools in the areas. We went through the Space Coast region of Florida. We then went on to Alabama, where actually Andre was recognized as one of the 12 Eagles that year by the U.S. Air Force.
8: Oh, cool.
10: We went from there. We were in Arizona, both at Falcon Field, which is one of the most popular training airfields there, Scottsdale, Arizona. From there, we were into Vegas. We were at Henderson and then Colorado. So there's some really fun data points that we can talk about, too, in terms of the performance of this aircraft when you're talking about electric versus our traditional combustion.
8: Okay, let's talk about an aspect I'm sure the flight schools have asked you about, maintenance. There's practically none. Is that correct?
10: Well, we are with Bristol in this, and they're doing a great job of rolling out. You know, they're experiencing a bit of a tipping point, too, in their popularity, right? They are well over 1,200 aircraft that are flying. So with their Rotax partners and things, it's kind of a natural migration in my mind that those mechanics, and we've had a lot of discussions with those mechanics getting trained. We've already had people come to Sion to be trained, and that's something that'll just naturally roll out.
8: Right. Okay. Well, I mean, electric motors is pretty darn simple.
10: It's
8: two
10: it's
8: bearings
10: very,
8: and that's it, a lot of wire.
10: Right. It's very, very simple. And with our electric motor, the interesting thing, without getting too technical, is that Bristol being our first partner here, we are putting a soon-to-be completely certified EPS, right, electric propulsion system, into a certified airframe.
8: Right.
10: Really an very intelligent way to go, right? I've been in the industry long enough to know that I really liked that business plan. That's why I came on, besides the fact that I was just in awe that I'm working with, I'm honored to be with the genius that we're working with in terms of the
8: Andre.
10: Engineers. Yeah, Andre, but, Sebastian Dumont, even Gregory Blatt, the entire team from Solar Impulse is the leadership at H55, and then we have over 110 engineers that are in Sion that are just dedicated on a daily basis of innovation, improvement, evolution.
8: It's probably way too soon in the program because you're not flying enough yet. Do you have any idea of projected battery life in terms of years or hours?
10: We absolutely know all of that.
8: Oh, okay.
10: So that, again, remember, we've been in the certification process for 6 years with EASA. The P2, which is our prototype 2, was involved in the certification process, is what we've been flying all summer. And I hadn't finished that, but yeah, we went through Nevada, Colorado, everywhere. So our battery life is 1,500 hours. And that's what we are suggesting right now, because that is the predictability. We know exactly what that's going to give you in the aircraft. The interesting thing with that is, you know, sustainably minded in terms of what happens after the battery change. Those batteries come out, they still have 80% of their production capacity. So they definitely can have a second life, not in the airplane.
8: Right.
10: But in some other capacity, whether that be extra storage for your solar power. And those are things that are also being discussed. But right now, you know, all focus is on completing the certification.
8: Sure.
10: The other thing with that is that we have the electric motor, which has a 5,000-hour TBO. Again, very simple,
8: and,
10: right?
8: And, you know, for most small airplanes, indefinite life.
10: Yes, and since also with that, really the only thing that's needed on that as an annual basis is the changing of the coolant, which is a water-based coolant, really, and that goes back to the philosophy of we are preventing fire in aviation, not just learning how to extinguish it, right?
8: Right.
10: And
8: you
10: so
8: know,
10: that...
9: You just hit a major point right there, fire, all right? Mm-hmm. We've all seen the reports of the Teslas and the problems that they occasionally have. How are you people mitigating the possibility of a battery fire on board this aircraft?
10: It goes all the way down to the level of the cell.
8: Right.
10: So really the way we have all of our patents and technology is that we are, the cell is actually encased and isolated to itself. So anytime there's an issue with any battery, it lasts less than a minute, right? That could be the longest duration that anything happens with a cell. We've actually mastered in the way of that it is isolated to itself. It keeps its issue to itself. And we also have the patents there where it's been proven over and over again. There's actually a bunker where they tested a lot of this stuff. There's no propagation. There's no sharing of its issue to another cell. And we've even, because there's such a small likelihood in the way that our modules and such are built, to have any what they call thermal runaway, right?
8: Right.
10: Which again, comes from a cell sharing its issue, its hot issue. We've taken an extra step, and there's extra retardant on that. So because our modules aren't just a battery encasement, that's actually where our software is too. And so any... From the pilot's perspective, right, when you're in the cockpit or a passenger, you know at any given moment exactly the temperature, exactly the activity of every single one of the cells because of the technology that's there and it's reading it. And that's why it's an EPS,
8: yes.
10: Right? It's an electric propulsion system. So the other nice thing is, going back to your point before, there's a lot less maintenance, just regular maintenance. But in the unlikely event that something does happen with a cell, you know exactly which cell is giving you the problem. So when you land, and this also goes to, excuse me, in terms of being a certified electric propulsion system, you had to prove redundancy.
8: Mm-hmm.
10: So really, this is like having a twin and a single. Okay, I'll get back to that.
8: Yeah.
10: So just keep that in mind.
8: Yeah.
10: So there's already that redundancy. But back on the note of knowing exactly which cell has a problem, you get on the ground, you say, Mr. Mechanic, this is the one. In 3 hours, they have it pulled out. They, you know, the whole thing is done in 3 hours.
8: They can change one cell out of
10: the pack. They can change one module. They would take the module out, and they know exactly where they're going. There's not 3 to 5 days of troubleshooting, waiting for parts, trying to figure out if they got it right. So that goes back to your other point.
8: Yeah.
10: And then just I know you got a question for me. The redundancy.
8: Yeah.
10: You have, think of, because the batteries are placed in the wings, they replace the fuels, the fuel tanks. So you have 50% independently feeding the dual coil motor.
8: Right, it's a double stack motor.
10: It's a double, yes, but you have 50% from each side independently. Again, in the unlikely event that one of those sides would have an issue, the other remaining side gives you 75% power. Climb to 5,000, get back safely. Same parameters that a multi-engine aircraft, right, a twin-engine aircraft, has to perform if it loses an engine.
8: Just no asymmetric thrust.
9: Right. Now, I was over at the H55 and Bristol display the other day. The battery packs, how many of them are going to be on board the Bristol plane?
10: So on the Bristol, we have... 86. I've been fried in the sun for a few days. So, but it's 86. So you have an equal amount in each wing, and then you have some forward of the firewall. Reason being is because, again, we're putting a soon-to-be certified EPS system in a certified airframe. So the way that we place the batteries and how many batteries go on every aircraft matches the certified. So the batteries on the B-23 Energic match the 140 horse of the certified B-23. And then the forward of the firewall is because it also has the same CG and weight and balance as the certified. So there is no extra anything. You can either simply order an electric or a Rotax powered.
8: Nice, nice.
9: Very cool.
8: We've been speaking with Christian Jorn of Age 55. I want to thank you, and we can find you on the field at...
10: Go to the tower and look for the American flag. We are right there.
8: All right.
10: Please come by.
8: Very good. This is Digital Dave.
9: And I'm Fast Eddie.
8: And this is EAA Radio.
7: Let's go back to 2012 for this classic interview.
8: This is Digital Dave, and we're back.
9: And I'm Fast Eddie, and we're getting silly here.
8: And we've been joined by the NTSB because they heard we crashed.
9: Again.
8: Yes. And we are joined by the none less than the chairman of the NTSB.
9: That's Debbie Hirschman. Did I get that right?
8: It's a good thing he's good with names, because I'm terrible.
9: I'm terrible at a lot of things, but names I can almost do. And you're the chairman, the head honcho.
8: Yeah,
9: the big cheese,
8: the top dog, numero uno.
9: at the NTSB. What does your job entail?
11: Well, the NTSB has the responsibility for investigating every civil aviation accident that occurs in the United States. So we investigate about 1,500 accidents every year. But we're also responsible for investigating accidents in all other modes of transportation. So you all might have seen us at the I-35 bridge collapse in Minneapolis, or at a pipeline rupture in San Francisco, California. Or you might have seen us looking at maritime accidents, railroad accidents. And so we actually spread across all modes, and we investigate the accidents, and our job is to find out what happened and how to prevent it from happening again. And so we make recommendations. We don't have any regulatory authority. We can't force anyone to do anything. But over our 40-year history, we've made about 13,000 recommendations, and about 80% of them do get adopted.
8: It must be interesting to be stuck in traffic with her. It's like, we got to do something about this.
9: I was going to say, so that means if you're investigating every mode of transportation in the country, you have go teams for every eventuality, be it bus, rail, car, plane,
8: bicycle.
9: Structure.
11: That's true. We actually have investigators that are positioned around the country, and that is primarily for the general aviation accidents because we do see so many of them. And in fact, we have several investigators in Alaska because we see so much action in the Alaska area. But we also have investigators in California, Seattle, Texas, Florida, and most of our team is actually in Washington, D.C. And so those people who respond to major accidents are on go teams, and they have to be ready within a phone call, 2 hours showtime at Hangar 6, and we head off anywhere in the country.
8: Now, I take it you don't usually accompany these teams.
11: You know, the board members do accompany our investigators when it's a very big accident, when it's a major accident. There's a lot of press interest. There's local community and officials, federal, state, and local officials that might be involved. And so I've been to the scene of about 19 major transportation accidents in all modes. On the aviation side, I was at the runway overrun in Lexington, Kentucky in 2006. 2009, I was up at the mid-air collision between a private aircraft, fixed-wing aircraft, and a helicopter, a sightseeing helicopter. And
9: New York.
11: Yeah, so I've been to a number of accidents and unfortunately seen the tragic outcomes when people make mistakes, when equipment fails, and that's exactly why we're in business, to try to prevent those things from happening again.
9: Well, now, as we all know, there are accidents all over the world. Is the NTSB ever called out of country for accident investigation and assistance?
11: We are, actually. We have agreements, international agreements, through ICAO, the International Civil Aviation Organization, and through Annex 13, which is one of the agreements that the U.S. is a participant of. We are involved in foreign accidents that involve U.S. manufactured aircraft, U.S. operators, U.S. component parts. And so our teams actually traveled in the last 10 years to about 100 foreign accidents, and we assisted from Washington basically at the desk in about 400 foreign accidents that involved U.S. interest.
8: Real quick, we're kind of running out of time. We know you're on a tight schedule. You had talked about the EAB study. What's that all about?
11: It did. At 10 o'clock, I'm actually going to be talking about that in the Honda Pavilion. And we did a study last year. Actually, we kicked it off when I was here at AirVenture last year with a survey. EAA helped us to conduct a survey. And we had over 5,000 respondents from the EAB community. It was very helpful. They talked about what they do, how they do it. And then we took a 10-year look back at all of the data about EAB accidents and tried to see if we could identify trends. And then during 2011, we did in-depth investigations of every fatal EAB accident that occurred.
8: Okay, I'm a little dense today. What's EAB?
11: Experimental amateur built aircraft.
8: Okay.
11: And so this is actually a big part of the population that comes to Oshkosh. And what we found was very interesting. We found a lot of people think about EAB aircraft and they think about in-flight breakups or structural problems. That is not what we found. We found that there were very few, in fact, events like that. The predominant cause of the accidents over the past 10 years, making up about 50% of the accidents, were loss of control accidents and power plant failures. And what we did find in 2011, that 10% of the accidents occurred on the maiden flight, the first flight of those aircraft. And we found actually that more were on first flight for used aircraft. So it wasn't the builder, but somebody who had purchased, the second or third owner of the aircraft, and they were having accidents on their first flight. So we made some recommendations looking at transition training, at flight test, and I'm going to talk about those at 10 o'clock.
8: Very good. That sounds like something you need to see.
9: Definitely sounds like a good place to be. 10 o'clock, where are you going to be again?
11: In the Honda Pavilion.
9: Okay.
8: And besides, how often do you get to talk to the chairman of the NTSB?
9: Not often.
8: Never for me.
9: Yeah, me neither. And I hope to keep it that
8: way.
9: She
8: does every day, though.
9: Yeah.
11: That's great. I hope you all keep it that way. And
8: exactly.
11: I never feel bad when people say, I hope I never see you again.
8: Yeah, you don't take it personal, huh?
11: That's right.
9: So you're not going to send a GO team over to investigate our radio show then?
11: No.
8: She definitely knows it's not worth the effort.
9: Okay.
11: I know that your all's ratings are on their way up, and so you're on the right path.
8: I like how she said that. We're in the basement. We can only go up, right?
9: Yep, that's it.
8: No, just kidding. I want to thank you for joining us, and I certainly don't want to keep you.
11: Well, thank you. Thanks so much for having me. I'm so excited to be here at Oshkosh.
8: And first time?
11: It is my second time. Okay. My first time was last year, and so I'm really excited, in addition to talking to people today about the EAB study, the Experimental Amateur Built Study, I'm going to have the opportunity to actually watch the air show today, and I'm going to see the air boss and
8: how
11: handle
8: that works.
11: It. Yeah, that's going to be super exciting. We are investigating the accident that occurred at the Reno Air Races, and we held a hearing in January of this year on air show and air race safety. So I'm going to get a first-hand look behind the scenes today.
8: Very good. It'll be quite enlightening.
9: You're going to see it's quite an orchestration
8: of
9: events.
8: And if you get here at the right time, you can catch the parachute on the skydivers. You can run out there to catch the flag. I did that the other day. That's kind of fun.
9: Isn't that, though?
8: I got hit in the face with it, but that's another problem.
9: You deserve that, though.
8: All right, thank you.
9: We've been talking to Debbie Hersman, the chairman of the NTSB, so mind your P's and Q's out there, guys and gals.
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3: Welcome to EAA Radio. I'm Wireless Mike with Paul Prydecker. And today, joining us is Scott Jelly Howe. And he's here to talk to us about advanced air mobility. For people who are unfamiliar, what is advanced air mobility?
13: So I'm here to spread the word for NASA that advanced air mobility is kind of a big umbrella approach to solving the problem of incorporating the air taxis that are coming. They're already being developed. They're already test flying in the various industry corners, and the additional drones of all shapes and sizes that are coming. There's a traffic jam looming, right? So we've got to get our arms around how to make sense of all that, how to provide a cooperative maybe infrastructure and net and airspace and all of the features that it takes to make that work smoothly and more importantly safely, and inform the FAA in kind of this continuous cycle of pairing and partnering with the industry, learning what they're up to, doing our own research and simulations to understand moving forward, and then continuously informing the FAA. Because eventually there's going to be standards and rules that there's a way to do this that's going to be the new standard for the U.S. So we're excited to just be marching forward in that direction.
5: So when you talk about what you're talking about is we got to get regulatory support for this, of course.
13: Absolutely.
5: Are you already in conversation with the FAA?
13: Yes.
5: And it's an ongoing sort of discussion?
13: Ongoing, yep.
5: And obviously what we're talking about, as you said, there's more aircraft of various types in the system. Perhaps going between airports where there previously was no service.
13: Yes.
5: At altitudes and routes that maybe are not well established. And we have to all kind of share the same space.
13: That's true. The right answer or the path forward is not even determined yet for how to do that. But it's okay that we don't know the answer yet. We're still moving forward to find out the best way. It could be lanes, highways in the sky, tubes, if you will.
5: Yeah.
13: Right side of the road going this direction, et cetera. Or it could be a combination of that with some cooperative data sharing between vehicles. We see that there's a high potential for needing a network where similar to ADS-B information sharing, but more like maybe even intent sharing of like this vehicle is took off from point A and needs to land over there at point B. And this vehicle took off from this hospital and needs to cross over here to the other side of the city. And they will deconflict themselves potentially. That's
5: sure.
13: One way to solve it.
5: And without giving away a lot of secrets that may not be known yet, is it possible that one solution is decreasing the minimums between aircraft?
13: Yeah, and that could be scalable.
5: Sure.
13: I think that could be scalable to the size of the vehicle or the speed or a combination of the two. I think the challenge is for, quantifying that it just seems like there's this whole spectrum of that. How do you quantify that for a policy? How do you get that as a regulatory stake in the sand so that this vehicle fits in this category?
14: And there's a lot of different vehicles that are coming out too. They're vertical takeoff and they may not even be using airports. They might just be landing on the road in front of you, and there's all sorts of concerns about that.
13: Yes. And I think that's where it's going to start, is maybe, at least for the air taxis, the eVTOLs, I think you are going to see them maybe pop up in the most dense environments or an environment where there's been a special cooperative agreement with the FAA to just approve that and just, do all of the safety prep and then see that operation played out as a stepping stone in like small numbers, short distances.
5: So Newark to LaGuardia comes to mind.
13: Sure. That's a good example.
5: Yeah.
13: Yes. And then because we all know that the FAA to approve something that's so new and novel and experimental as this exciting new technology is, they're going to need to have reliability, maturity, and public trust all rolls into that, right? So, I mean, that's a lot of flying hours that need to happen and a lot of safely demonstrated flight happening across the country. So I think you're going to see that slowly expand, probably not overnight, years, probably more than months, I would say.
14: So what? I know there's air taxi services that are test flying right now. Do you know what some of their like start dates where they actually want to start flying passengers is?
13: I don't.
14: Okay.
13: I thought that I heard that LA is trying to do that for the Olympics, a airport to the stadium type of service.
5: Mm-hmm.
13: I'm not guaranteed that's going to happen, but that is one news story that I think I've heard. I think, and for those that have questions about, like, does that mean there's not going to be like a pilot on board if those are going to be autonomous and stuff like that? Again, just like we talked about that this is a slow iterative process, I think there's always going to be initially a safety pilot on board.
5: Sure.
13: If you're going to have passengers, sure. And it's going to take a long time to build the trust and maturity, reliability standards to get to a point where maybe the pilot is remote on the ground,
5: mm-hmm.
13: or versus completely autonomous, but that's like feels like light years in the future from where we're at now.
5: I keep thinking about the coordination involved, and we talked about the FAA and the work you're doing, but you have to have industry support, you know, the manufacturers, the training that's going to be required at different levels. It's a big project. This is a big deal.
13: It's true, yeah, and the list of industry players is constantly changing and growing too. Like the last week's list may look different than this week's list.
5: Probably will.
13: Yeah, it's a lot of activity. It's exciting, but because of all the different directions, I mean, there's different roles too that the vehicles are serving. I mean, some are purely for air taxi. You've got the drone that's going to be, you know, delivery or industrial inspections. I mean, the whole gamut of possible civil uses, commercial uses that these will have. It has to be, we're going to need an infrastructure that something doesn't find itself an outlier to that. It's all included. It's all accounted for.
5: With the drones, even this spec might be out of date, but I think it was about a year ago I read where there were 8 times more registered drones than airplanes. And that means big numbers.
13: It is big numbers.
5: Yeah.
13: Yeah. It's and the future system is going to have to accommodate that. And it's going to need to not isolate like any particular group. Like all these fine aircraft sitting out here in the grass and on the ramps are still thought of in this move forward architecture. It doesn't require a bunch of high-tech add-on gizmos and gadgets that these planes don't. So it does have to be inclusive, whether that means there's going to be ground-to-aircraft communication, hopefully inexpensive add-ons, or like everybody had to do the ADS-B mods right to their planes. So maybe something as simple as that for the next generation. Yeah, don't know.
5: We've been talking with Scott Howe of NASA's Advanced Air Mobility, and you mentioned before we went on the air that you're in California.
13: Yeah.
5: Is that the center doing this, or is it more NASA facilities involved?
13: It's NASA wide.
5: Okay.
13: Yeah, it's not just California. Like California Armstrong Flight Research Center is the main hub for aeronautics research within NASA. But we have all the other centers coast to coast that are participating in this, which is great because I have teammates that have skills backgrounds from all types of backgrounds. I mean, I was just talking to a gentleman who was in the military in subs, and now he's still working on this project with me because of the technology that he's familiar with, and his background was unique. And so we're all bringing our various backgrounds together to try to solve this problem.
14: What is your background, and how did you get involved in the advanced air mobility?
13: All right, so I have to give a quick shout out to Wisconsin and Oshkosh because I was born in Kenosha, Wisconsin, raised here and then moved across the state line, went to high school in North Chicago, Illinois, came here as a kid with my dad. And honestly, one of my fondest memories here was meeting World War II ace that my dad, who is a warbird nut, named me after, Robert L. Scott, Scotty. So he named me Scott after him, and I got to meet him when I was 14 right next to the tower. So super fun memories of Oshkosh. But I went through Civil Air Patrol, did glider and flying programs with them, went to the Air Force Academy, and then went through the Air Force and flew F-15s. And through a little bit of exposure to flying the unmanned Predators at the time in the Air Force, that brought me into the test world where I came out to the desert of California and did developmental flight tests with unmanned large UAS aircraft. And then they sent me to test pilot school, and then NASA was hiring, and who turns down a job offer to NASA, right? So I put my resume, and the rest is history. I've been at NASA for 10 years.
5: And here we are back in Oshkosh.
13: Yeah, I'm back at Oshkosh, full circle.
5: It's great.
14: And how does your aviation background and flying airplanes benefit this whole process?
13: That's a great question. They have they want pilot input in a lot of these engineering areas to help steer how feasible this might actually play out in a real flight situation. So it is important to always have a pilot in the team. Mm-hmm. The team's important. I need all those engineers and all those specialties. But to have a pilot's judgment at the table is good early on to help steer the design.
5: There's probably nothing in aviation that is not a team effort.
13: Absolutely. Right. Agree.
5: Yeah.
14: Well, we appreciate you representing us pilots in this whole thing, and we hope we make sure we keep our airspace, too. And
13: absolutely.
14: Thanks for all your work, and thanks for joining us today. We've been joined by Scott Jelly Howe from NASA Advanced Air Mobility, and thank you for your time today.
13: Thanks.
14: You're
13: appreciate
14: listening
13: it.
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8: This is Digital Dave.
9: And I'm Fast Eddie.
8: And we're joined by Lieutenant Colonel McMillan Achu of NORAD. They're our friends, too.
9: Yes, they are. The NORAD is good people.
8: Good people dealing with us.
9: Yeah.
5: Thank you for having us.
8: You are most welcome, sir. So you're part of the team that polices airspace. Is that correct?
15: So in NORAD, we are the North American Aerospace Defense Command, right? So we are in charge of keeping North America safe. That's a primary mission, right?
8: That's a huge job.
15: It is. It is. It's challenging, but we appreciate the men and women there, you know, come up to the command to be able to execute that mission, and we try to do our best to do it safe. So we are a binational command. Mm-hmm. And we work with a close national partners of Canada. So the North American Aerospace Command is the United States and Canada, not forgetting Alaska, extending up to that portion.
8: Okay, well, let's talk about what exactly you do at NORAD.
15: So at NORAD, primarily I am air chief, which is in charge of coordinating that airspace safety from the tactical all the way to the operational side of things.
8: Okay, so you're the guy who decides what airplanes to scramble and where to send them, kind of thing, if that needs to be done?
15: I wish I had that type of authority, but no. I like to think of myself as the advisor to the people that actually, the general officers that make those final decisions up all the way to the higher levels of the all the way to the president, of course.
8: Okay.
15: So it's a whole chain of command from
8: right.
15: the tactical all the way up.
8: So you're the guy that is analyzing threats or devising scenarios, that kind of thing, and responses?
15: I can think about it that way. So, but we have a whole team. It's a team effort, right? You have every input from the tactical fighters themselves that are in charge of executing an intercept if it does happen, all the way to the generals that are deciding what to do if we do come up with a difficult situation.
8: Yeah, well, as we've seen over in Ukraine, drones have become incredibly useful, and I would think that you guys must be really concerned because they're awfully hard to defend against.
15: Drones are difficult, but if you think about what we do right now, our focus is more of protecting not so much the drones, but drones from the things we do. But at this point, let's talk about a little bit of how we make sure civil aviation, general aviation in particular, is done in a safe way.
8: Okay.
15: Just to keep people safe as they go up and they're executing and protecting the president, of course, during his movements. Making sure, I mean, post 9/11 was a good example of why we are here. Making sure that you don't have nefarious people trying to use general aviation to cause harm to North America.
8: So it's safe to say that 9/11, you have to reevaluate a lot of your policies after that?
15: That's a safe thing to say.
8: And they err on the side of caution, which means for us, don't do anything dumb.
9: Yeah, good luck with that.
15: I would say planning, right? Planning kind of gets us away from that, you know, I wouldn't call it dumb, but the things that we don't want to have happened, right?
8: Right, right.
15: And we try to advise all the general aviation entities out there to say, hey, there's something called a notation to airmen, right? NOTAMs, they call them. So just read those before you try to take off and have a flight plan. You know, plan your...
8: Well, on a personal note, I live outside Philadelphia, so whenever President Biden came home for the weekend, the TFR extended all the way up beyond my house. So it was interesting to see all of a sudden there's no more airplanes. Where'd everybody go? So, and I understand that one of the airports I go to, New Garden, did have someone requested to land there because they blew the TFR. And he had to answer some questions.
9: You know, on the other side of the coin, too, a lot of people are not familiar with the fact that model aviation is affected by these TFRs as well. Once again, when Biden was home...
8: They're grounded.
9: Yeah, they are. We had a model field we do an event at, and we had to get special permission from Secret Service and several other alphabet agencies so that we could fly our model planes. And the first question they asked was, are you flying drones? No, we're not. And we got along well with them. We had fun.
15: Having fun, that's the key to it, right? I mean, once those TFRs come up, or they're not trying to take away from the fun we're having, there are procedures. Those TFRs don't just pop up. And that's why we have those, you know, the Secret Service would not just allow the president to do whatever he wants, right? They want to make sure whatever he does, it's safe.
8: Right.
15: So we try to publish those ahead of time. The Secret Service does a coordination with FAA to say, hey, this chunk of airspace, we need those for a specific time. So we publish those. I mean, we, meaning the FAA, does, and we also monitor it at NORAD to make sure that we provide the protection over those published airspace. And you mentioned something about, you know, planning and having the procedures, special permissions to go into it. So having those authorized codes to be able to identify yourself while you're flying a flight.

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1: Lincoln published a flight restricted area, the TFR we call them. They have procedures on what to do to have permission. Typically, those TFRs do not just extend beyond reasonable airspace, right? It's typically a 30 nautical miles on the outside, and with an inner meringue, typically about a 10 nautical mile more restricted. If you have to take off from that 10 nautical miles, you have to have special procedures, and also with the 30 nautical miles, right? You have to be talking to somebody, you have to have an assigned code, and you file a flight plan. If you do those three things, typically you will be allowed to take off. There might be certain circumstances where you're not allowed to. It's just the inconvenience of it, but we have to also consider the nature of protecting our president, right?
2: Well, so, I also imagine that you consider the proposed route of this person. Like, if they're in the 10-mile ring, but they're immediately heading out from it, you're not so concerned. But if they have to traverse over whatever it is you're protecting, then you're a lot less likely to grant them permission, I would think.
1: And that's something where at Secret Service, when we do this, we take the analysis, right, and we go with, you know, different TFRs have different rules, and we set those rules based upon the threat posture that we have perceived to exist.
2: It's a different world they live in.
3: It is. You know? It is.
2: Us blissfully unaware.
3: But I was thinking, too, you know, if you're talking to them, it's a big difference between, say, skirting the edge of the TFR versus flying right over, directly over whatever it is you're trying to protect. Big difference.
1: Very big difference.
2: I would still think that if you're flying directly over, they're more likely to say you can divert around, you cannot pass over.
3: I would rather divert around, yeah, because that way you don't get into trouble. You don't have those problematic F-16 intercepts and the funny questions that come after.
1: It all boils down to planning.
2: Yes,
1: planning,
3: exactly.
1: Reading your NOTAMs.
2: And it's not, it can't be last minute. I imagine you have to do that a couple of weeks in advance if you know you're going to do this and you know there's going to be a TFR.
1: And usually minimum of 48 hours that those TFRs are published.
2: Right.
1: So if you're doing your plan, you have enough time.
2: Okay.
1: And if it all fails, talk to somebody while you're airborne. 121.5.
2: Okay.
1: Guard radio. And if, you know, just...
2: By that point, you realize, oh, no, I've messed up. And let's try and make this less mess up.
3: And then you can fill out one of those NASA reports afterwards.
2: Yeah.
3: Don't laugh. I'm sure it's been done.
2: Oh, I'm sure. Yeah, well, get out of jail free card is awfully enticing.
3: Yes, it is.
2: So,
3: but that doesn't forgive all sins.
2: So how many TFR do you have to process? I mean, is this one a month? I mean, obviously with Biden, wherever the president is going, there's a TFR. There's ones that recur, like when he goes home, where I guess it's Mar-a-Lago now. That's a standard TSR. You just turn it on again.
1: And those are the more frequent ones. We have the presidential TFRs, and we also have other TFRs, like, you know, having the National Assembly, and there are other events that it's determined of a valuable, you know, requirement to protect. And there are all the TFRs out there. We don't protect every single TFR. We have the critical TFRs that we actually pay attention, like the presidential TFR, National Assembly, and so forth.
2: So you're not necessarily scrambled over the Super Bowl?
1: The Super Bowl is a big one. It's a big concern. We would have a TFR over the Super Bowl.
2: And we've had those. Backed up with teeth.
3: Lots of teeth.
2: Yeah. Lots of people who are not happy.
1: And if you do have that intercept, don't panic. Just follow the rules.
2: Well, see, you should probably paint that on the side of the F-16. Don't panic. You know?
3: Yeah.
2: I'm here to help you.
3: Right. But, you know, what they fail to understand is it's not the guy on your left that you're worried about. It's that guy behind you.
2: That's the guy in trail, yeah.
3: Yeah, he's in weapons range.
2: We'd like to assure you that these missiles are our standard form of greeting.
3: Yes.
2: And not be concerned. All right, we've been talking with Lieutenant Colonel McMillan Achu of NORAD. Thank you, sir, for your service. Thank you for everything you do that none of us ever know about.
1: Thank you very much. A safe flying day is a good day.
3: Yes,
2: right,
3: it is.
2: It sure is. All right, this is Digital Dave.
3: I'm Fast Eddie, and this is EAA Radio.

0: Let's take a listen to a classic interview from 2019.
1: This is Digital Dave.
2: And I'm Fast Eddie.
1: And this is my day six voice.
2: Yeah.
1: I put a new voice on. Like some people change shirts, I change voices.
2: We just wish you'd change your shorts.
1: I wish I could change my mind. Anyway, joining us is Jessica Cox. How are you doing this morning?
3: Doing good.
1: You're looking excited, good? Yeah. You having a good time?
3: Having a good time.
1: So did you get drowned like the rest of us, or did you stay home and come in later?
3: I came in later, but the air coop got soaked, so.
1: Oh. Yeah. Oh, well. Darn airplanes. They just don't fit in the front door.
2: No, they don't. It's difficult anymore.
1: Okay, anyway, you wanted to talk today about diversity in flying, I guess.
3: Well, actually... I think that was not necessarily the intent, because we spoke diversity yesterday.
1: Okay.
3: So we're going to talk a little bit more about something that I'm up to, and I think I mentioned to everyone Monday.
1: Okay.
3: But we're excited to share
1: that
3: it
1: was
3: with
1: so
3: anyone.
1: Long ago.
2: Yeah, Monday was a whole universe ago.
1: Yes. Okay. And that would be?
3: Yes. That's talking about Project 2025.
1: Oh, okay.
2: Yeah. Okay. Yeah, I remember that.
1: Yes. You didn't write it on a schedule.
2: Oh, I have it written on my notes here. Ha ha.
1: Sure. Let me hang. Never mind. Continue. Let's get on to the purpose of this interview.
3: So, yes, we're excited because we are launching the first ever modified retrofitted airplane designed for flying with feet.
1: Nice.
3: Yes.
1: Nice. How far along are you on this?
3: Well, it started off as launching the idea here. And on Monday when I spoke, I unveiled that to everyone, and everyone was excited. There were a lot of questions about how we were going to go about it. And we were really excited about sharing why we want to do this, because that's the most important part, of course, and that's to inspire more children with disabilities. As we took our trip up here, we stopped at a camp for children with disabilities, and on our way back, we'll stop at a camp for adults with disabilities, and we hope to inspire them, inspire their families, to let them know that disability doesn't mean inability, and to continue to bring that message around the world, around the country, and that's why this project is going to help us get the message out faster and more efficient than a month at a time, because it took like 2 weeks to get the air coop here.
1: Right. Now, I know in flying the air coop, the rudder and ailerons are already mixed. Is that correct? Rudder ailerons.
2: Yes. They're interconnected.
1: Are you planning on developing a mechanism similar to that for this aircraft?
3: So the air coop was perfect for my first plane and getting me in the sky and getting me hours. And it was, you know, Fred Wyck, who designed this in the 40s, without rudder pedals. They're just all interconnected. And it really made it easier. But for me, long distance wise, it is a little bit more precarious for me to have my legs on the controls, because I'm crossing my legs because the seats don't slide back. I have my right foot on the yoke, my left foot on the throttle, and trying to maneuver all of that for hours at a time is not very
1: tiring. Yeah,
3: it is tiring. Yes.
1: So, how are you going to handle that in the? The aircraft you're using is going to be an RV-10, correct?
3: It will be, yes.
1: Okay,
3: that's
1: and it doesn't normally have mixed rudder elevator, so not that, rudder aileron. So are you're planning to incorporate that into the mechanisms?
3: Correct.
1: Okay.
3: That's what's going to have to be overcome, is that challenge of how do we tie those all together.
1: Okay.
2: I was going to say, is Dick Van Grunsven going to be involved in this project, or are you going to do this independent of his organization?
3: He's actually already aware of this. And he had we had a whole conversation about it, and they are very much working with us and
1: Great.
3: Allowing their engineers, Ryan over there, and Greg's been helping us out. We have really had an amazing response from them that has been so encouraging. They're excited.
1: Good. It's an interesting problem for an engineer to solve, designing a set of foot controls.
3: It's, very, very challenging, and we've had a lot of different prototypes, but we welcome ideas because we want everyone to share, and perhaps we may not use the idea you send in if you have an idea, but it could be used for someone else with a disability.
1: Right.
3: So we're going to keep that all collected, and yeah.
1: So the goal is to design strictly a foot flyable airplane, or are you thinking something more universal and adaptable to different disability situations?
3: Well, this particular goal is a foot flying airplane, the left PIC seat.
1: Okay.
3: Keeping the right seat as normal so anyone else can fly it the usual way.
1: Okay. So lots of room to work there.
2: I was going to say that sounds interesting. I've got pictures of things running through my mind right now. And an RV definitely is a good airplane to start with. There's plenty of them out there. They have an awesome track record. The company is just very, very excellent.
1: I can't wait for them when they're going for the airworthiness inspection, when the guy looks in there and goes, where's the controls? Because they won't. Obviously, the left side is going to look totally different than any other aircraft.
3: Yes, it will be.
2: Different doesn't mean bad, though.
1: No, I didn't say bad. It's just that he's not used to looking at stuff different.
2: You know,
1: every airplane has a stick or a wheel or something, and he's going to go in there and like, okay, something's missing.
2: Well, I'm sure the FAA is going to be keeping an eye on this, too, because
1: I'm sure you've gotten them involved already.
3: Yes, they've been. Some of the higher ups have encouraged, saying if I can do what's called a SOTA, Statement of Demonstrated Ability, that will essentially support that I can be become a private pilot. Because as of now, I do not have a private pilot's license. I have a sport pilot's license.
1: Okay,
3: and that's very different. So
1: yes, but you're working your way to, and you've got a ton of hours by now, I'm sure.
3: I have collected some hours.
1: That's good.
2: Here's something that many people may not have thought of. Avionics for disabled. Now that's going to be a problem, because obviously toes and everything aren't necessarily as dexterous as fingers are. How are you going to accomplish getting around the avionics?
3: Avionics have never been a challenge for me when it comes to the control panel of the Aircoop. Pushing knobs, twisting knobs, I've been able to do all of that. So, I mean, my toes are obviously shorter, so they may not have as much distance. But the leverage aspect and being able to rotate knobs and things like that have never posed a challenge to me. I just put my feet up there and use my big toe and second toe, like the thumb and what is the second finger called?
1: Oh, I don't know.
2: Typically, it's called something we can't put on the air.
1: Yeah. It's the finger of friendliness.
2: Yes, there it is.
1: Yeah, I'm sure there's a more technical name for it.
2: We'll pass it, thank you.
1: My biggest issue with stuff like that is I can't even text with my big fingers. I can't imagine trying to use your toes to type in something on a keyboard.
3: Well, texting, I actually use the edge of my toes.
1: Really?
3: So it's not actually the full toe.
1: Okay.
3: It's just the edges, yeah.
1: See? Find a need, fill a need.
2: Exactly.
1: She figured out how to do it. That's the whole essence.
2: Adapt, improvise, overcome. That's the whole deal here.
1: Wow. He sounds like an educational speaker.
2: Nah, never.
1: So what's the timeline for getting it flying? I mean, you're building the whole aircraft as well as re-engineering the control systems.
3: Well, as any kit RV-10, it's 2,000 hours. So in addition to that, we're projecting 2025 will be the date of completion.
1: Oh, good. That's not that far off.
3: No.
1: Wow.
3: And kits are kind of backed up by a year now, so it'll take us a year to get the kit.
1: Oh, my goodness. I didn't realize he was selling that many.
3: Yes.
1: That's fantastic.
2: COVID probably didn't help either. Materials may be difficult.
1: COVID never helps.
2: No.
1: What's wrong with COVID?
2: Definitely not. Jessica, one idea I've got here, and I'm going to pass this on to you. Regarding avionics, if you find that you have pilots whose toes aren't as dexterous as yours, what you may be able to do is to contact some of the major manufacturers, you know, Denon, Garmin, who's the other big one in there?
1: Oh, who knows?
2: Yeah, but anyway.
1: I'm sure she is already working with them.
2: Well, it's possible. But what you may want to do is you may want to have a standard avionics setup on the right seat, but with control heads that are easier to use for a person using their feet to fly.
3: Because, I think that's a possibility, yes.
2: Because the thing is, you know, if you ever go on a long-distance trip, which I'm sure you're going to do, you know, you're going to be thinking, hey, I'm going to take a buddy with me. And, you know, they can always help out with that. You know, you may want to do it yourself, but there may come a time when you say, hey, I need a break. You fly the airplane. And conventional controls for him or her would be good. Whereas with you, you've got foot controls.
1: I can just see it now. Alexa, I want to go to New York.
2: Yeah, there you go. Hey, that's not a bad idea either. Voice commands could be done.
1: Oh, they could be. Just be careful what you wish for.
2: Yes.
1: I'm sorry, I can't do that.
2: Yes.
1: Yeah.
2: Yeah, I can see it. I'm sorry, Dave, I can't do that.
1: Exactly, in my case. So have you flown friends? I mean, what's their impressions of you flying?
3: Well, my dad was my first passenger, and he's not a pilot. He's an aviation enthusiast, and it was very awkward because he's a backseat driver every time I drive. So having him in the plane was like, I'm PIC here, and having to disregard anything he says.
1: Oh, yeah.
3: That was interesting.
1: But he's gotten over it.
3: Yes, he has. He claims that he almost swallowed his pipe.
1: Oh, my goodness. Well, you know, the first time someone comes, when you're in an airliner, you don't really see in front of you. You always see out to the side. So landing's like, oh, okay. But when you're in that little airplane, you're thinking, man, that ground's coming up at me. It's a totally different thing.
3: It is disconcerting for especially the first couple times.
1: Yes. Especially when you drop flaps and come straight down. They're like, oh, my God.
3: Yeah. Yep, it is.
1: But that's a general airplane, too, the air coupe.
3: I know.
1: I've never flown in one, but I always thought they were cool looking.
2: They are cool looking.
3: Well, mine's out here. If anyone wants to come check it out, it's at the Vintage and Review area, the Vintage Red Barn. You can go out there and see it. I'll be talking about it at about 11 a.m. this morning.
1: Okay.
3: And I'll be at the AOPA tent at 3 p.m. So I'll be talking more about flying and an inspirational message as well as this Project 2025 and how people can be a part of that.
1: How can we follow you online?
3: I would love it if everyone could go to jessicacox.com/project2025.
1: Perfect. Sounds great. All right. Thank you for coming and seeing us, and we hope to see you next year and soon in your specially modified airplane.
2: Right. Continued good luck to you.
3: Thank you very much. Thanks for having me on.
1: Yep. This is Digital Dave.
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4: Welcome to EA Radio. I'm Wireless Mike, and with us is Paul Prydecker.
5: Paul Prydecker, it's nice to see you again, Mike.
4: And in this segment, we are joined with Candy Bernsketter, Becky Ludi, and Lauren Hartline, and all wonderful people from Women in Aviation. And they've been very busy trying to persuade some people in Washington of how the best way to do aviation is. How did that go for you?
6: Well, I like the way you said that. So we were on the FAA Women in Aviation Advisory Board. Our work was between 2020 and 2022. And what we were looking at is, were there barriers in aviation that kind of kept women out of all aspects of aviation, not just piloting and air traffic control? Well, I think the FAA lists, 54 different jobs in aviation. Think of airport managers and engineers. Mm-hmm. And we, all 30 women from different aspects of aviation, I represented the Airline Pilots Association. And we got in smaller groups and went through and discussed what the barriers were. We made recommendations to the industry, to the FAA, and to Congress.
5: And I'm assuming in a project like this, you need input from the stakeholders. So, Lauren, I mean, who did you work with to get more input to make and informed decisions?
7: Absolutely. We were privileged to work with, so Candy, Becky, and I were all on the board, and we were privileged to work with 27 other women on the board, which was created by Congress. But we also consulted with as many folks from the community as we could. We had individuals reach out to members of the board, worked with women in aviation and all kinds of organizations to develop both our analysis of the barriers and to issue the solutions and the call to action.
5: So when you came in, you were discussing about how many of your recommendations actually made it into the reauthorization. What would you say were the top three that you were driving for?
8: Yeah, great question. And it's hard to pick your favorites, you know, because it's kind of like asking me what's my favorite airplane, the RV-7 or the RV-10, or which is my favorite kit. Equally tough question. Out of the 55, the ones that we were really excited about that got on the reauthorization were, for example, the Women in Aviation Commission going on. So our board work ended, so let's keep it going so that we can, you know, keep the conversation going. That's in the bill. And one that I think is really relevant for what we're doing here today at Oshkosh is youth outreach. You know, funding through things like workforce development grants, that funding level got increased significantly as part of our recommendation and part of our work for lobbying the Hill. And boy, I mean, you can't find a better example of youth outreach, especially for young women, than the women in green shirts, you know, all over Oshkosh today with Girl Venture. Young Eagles, you know, all of the programs that EAA does. So,
5: and we've talked about, you know, this before in other venues and things, but if you're going to engage and get the interest started, it's got to be young.
7: Yes.
5: College, by the time we're in college, we're kind of behind the curve, right?
7: Absolutely.
5: And for ALPA, I know you have the ACE program. Is that part of this?
7: Yeah, ALPA has aviation career education clubs at over a dozen universities have aviation programs. But we also do outreach to different school groups and different ages. Any ALPA pilot can be a speaker at a career day or go to school. But I think the studies have shown that kids really pique the interest between what, second and fifth grade? And that's when we need to get in front of them. You're right. It's not the college years, even the high school years, though nothing's going to stop us from talking to those kids. But really, we want to get in front of kids younger and younger. And all of our recommendations to the industry, the FAA, and Congress are benefiting all of aviation and all people. It's not just benefiting women. So increased funding benefits everybody, for example. So,
5: what was one of your recommendations dealing with how do we get family-friendly scheduling, you know, domicile assignments, leave,
7: yes.
5: All of that was part of this as well?
7: That absolutely was. That was one of the main barriers that was identified.
5: Yeah.
7: And as Candy just mentioned, that's not just a barrier to women. That's a barrier for everyone in the industry. And so addressing it will absolutely help to get more women, more talent into the industry and make a better environment for all of us.
4: Is that one of those things that actually made it into some of the reauthorization, or is that one of the ones left on the cutting floor?
8: That one really, when you start talking about scheduling specifically, we were tasked to give recommendations to the FAA. We took a bigger bite, and we did, shockingly, I know. So we did target some recommendations to industry and to others. So that one really was beyond the scope of the FAA reauthorization, but that was really telling industry, you know, if you want to maintain the workforce of the future, you're going to have to tap into more than half the available market. And we know that 5% of airline pilots are women. Only 3% of maintenance technicians are women. So we have to create a better working environment, as you just mentioned, and address some of those issues. Everything from family leave for men and women, both, to scheduling and addressing some of those other balance issues. So, yes.
5: So you mentioned that one of the recommendations was to keep this going.
7: Mm-hmm.
5: So what's the next step?
7: Well, the Reauthorization Act included the creation of a standing committee that we hope mm-hmm. will be given the task to oversee the implementation of our recommendations and also assess whether there's a course correction needed in the things we believe we made the right recommendations, but we want to see the work live on and be faithful to the data on how to improve the workforce.
4: And obviously there were some things that were not accepted in the reauthorization bill. What's your favorite things that didn't get accepted that I'm sure with your continued work you're going to be pushing for?
8: Boy, that's a good question. I'm trying to think
5: we have more.
8: What's not on the table? I really think extending family leave is a big one. You know, I think having it mandated through the legal channels is probably the best way to make that happen. But still, in the United States, we're a little bit behind on paid family leave for, again, both men and women.
4: Yeah.
8: So I think that would be one.
5: When we talk about outreach to the younger people, certainly there's a mechanism to talk about flying, but is there a mechanism to talk about what the day in a life of a pilot is like, if that's their chosen career? And, you know, what does that mean?
7: Well, if you're here at AirVenture, you can come to the ALPA tent number 329 on Boeing Plaza, 11 a.m. every day, day in the life of an airline pilot. We're going to be giving that presentation from our education chair, Justin Nahan. But we also to take that one on the road. The last 6-7 years, I've led a family panel at Women in Aviation and other expos. I'm doing one at OBAP, or one of my committee members is doing it at OBAP as well, the Organization of Black Aerospace Professionals conference in August. About, it's a family panel, but both moms and dads, and in the aviation industry and how they do that family life balance. And we went from doing a couple of moms to adding dads because men were in the audience and men had these questions as well. We had married couples, and we then broadened it out. We've added CEOs and aviation maintenance technicians along with pilots, because not everyone in the room is always a pilot. So we wanted everyone to know how aviation can change and adapt, and you can make it happen, but how you can also go back to your companies and your unions if you have one and recommend changes. that's a key point Candy made there at the end. I think we also want to make sure that it's very visible to folks. What's the job of an aviation chemist look like? What's the job of an aviation psychiatrist look like? There are so many cool careers in this industry, and you all get to be part of this incredible aviation community. And we need to get the word out that there is a role for you in whatever you're interested in.
5: Well, I was on a call with a group, similar sort of topic, but it was how do we engage people and get them into aviation? And this individual said, if your interest and passion is interior design, then go design the interior of airplanes, and there'll be a place for you to go. So you just have to think a little bit outside the box and get people to realize that aviation encompasses so much.
9: You are spot on. My cousin's son is a student at Arizona State, and he's a very, very talented artist. And I talked to him about aviation. He didn't want to be a pilot, but you know what he's studying at ASU? Industrial engineering.
5: Yeah.
9: Which is basically being an artist.
5: And we need
9: fantastic.
5: All that.
9: Fantastic. Yeah.
5: Yeah. I mean, the pilot stuff is easy.
8: Yeah, but don't let that word get
10: to anybody.
4: It's a little fun, too.
5: It is fun. Yes. Of course it is.
4: So you've got some next steps, and is it the same people who are going to be continuing on this aviation board, or you have new, fun, fresh faces coming in, or is that all to be determined?
8: To be determined. So the idea is they're going to set this up within the next several months, and they'll continue that work on. And, you know, hopefully we'll continue to move the needle and just introduce more youth and more young women into aviation.
4: And if this is somebody's interested in, like, oh, I would like to be a part of that, I have some ideas I'd like to share with you, who can they contact? Who can they reach out to? Where can they find you?
8: They can find me personally at Embry-Riddle. I'm a professor at Embry-Riddle Aeronautical University. But there's not really a contact yet that's established for the committee, but I would keep an eye on and search for the Bessie Coleman Women in Aviation Committee. And when that is announced, it'll probably look like an open call that people can, women and women, can apply for to be part of that selection process. But, you know,
5: it's like a lot of the, can talk as well. It's like a lot of the industry groups. That, you know, there is a announcement about it. There's a selection process.
8: Exactly.
5: And
8: vetting and
5: kind
8: all
5: of
8: those
5: onboarding
8: things.
5: And, right. You know, that whole thing. So
8: right.
5: This is great.
4: Do you know how big that group is going to be?
8: There is. It's designated in the legislation that they have a minimum count. I can't remember the exact number. I think it's around 18 to 20. And they did it that way, which is great because they pull people from all different aspects of aviation. There's so much innovation happening. There's so much change. We want to get the voices from all across in aviation, you know, to be a part of the conversation.
4: Well, we really appreciate all the hard work you're doing and look all the improvements you're trying to get the Congress people to finally accept, and it's fantastic what you're doing. So thank you for your
5: It's a success
4: advocacy.
5: Story, isn't
4: yes.
5: it?
4: Yes.
5: It really is.
8: It really is. It's starting to move. The numbers are increasing. We're getting there.
4: Excellent. Well, we have been talking with Lauren Hartline, Dr. I missed that before, sorry. Becky Ludi and Candy Burn.
5: Scatter.
9: You can just say B12.
4: B12. All right. 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
0: Here's an interview from 2023.
11: Good morning. Live from the Ron Scott Communications Center, this is From the Stand. And as Mike said, I'm Steve Buss, your host. This morning, we welcome back author and WASP supporter Aaron Miller, visit with Jordan Drischler, who flies the Commemorative Air Force's WASP T-6, NELA, and visit with Ron Kaplan from the Ohio Air and Space Hall of Fame and Museum. But first, David Neese is joining us today, and David is one of the people who's representing one of EAA's signature events this year, and that is Flying in the Public Good. David, good to have you here.
12: Pleasure to be here.
11: Yes,
12: appreciate you having us.
11: Great. And you also recently were awarded an award from the National Aeronautics Association.
12: Yes.
11: Tell us a little bit about that.
12: So the awards for public benefit flying, I don't really know which exact category they put it in, to be totally honest. I was told it was changed from what I was originally nominated in, so maybe you know more than I do in that case. But in any case, public benefit flying is basically utilizing your aircraft to benefit people in the for the public good. So in other words, you know, that a lot of people will go fly cancer patients. They'll fly dog rescue missions, you know, things of that nature.
11: Sure. And where do you specialize?
12: So we do primarily cancer patients. We also have a special needs program that we base in South Florida out of the Opa-locka Airport in Miami. And we fly special needs children and their families on a short local flight. It's very similar to Challenger. Challenger does something very similar to that. Ours is a little more targeted towards cancer patients, but it's open to everybody.
11: Excellent. What's the name of the organization?
12: It's called Vital Flight.
11: Okay. Well, good. How long has Vital Flight been around?
12: So we're started in 2017. Is that right? Maybe actually earlier than that. But in any case, we started basically doing the typical medical mission, cancer patients and whatnot. And the founders really wanted to target people that were involved in, you know, like the veterans and things of that nature and the various conflicts around the world.
11: Sure.
12: And so we did a lot of blind veteran work with the Palm Beach VA hospital. And so they're bringing folks in that have lost their sight for whatever reason. And they're putting them through a program where they learn to live with no sight. And so our pilots were volunteers to go pick them up and bring them into that facility. And it was quite an amazing experience. I was fortunate enough to do several of them myself, and among other things, of course. And it was neat to bring them in if you got to take the same one out, because you could see that transition over a period of, say, 90 days. And it's everything from walking across the street. Everything we would take for granted is someone that has sight. They teach them how to do it, up to and including running power tools, which I could only imagine trying to do that without being able to see it. So
11: wow. Okay.
12: It's a pretty neat program.
11: Excellent. And when you're taking them for their flight, how do you – I mean, they did have sight before, so they probably had some inkling or some imagination of what flight would be like if they'd never flown before. But how do you brief them when they're none – when you don't have the visual cues that you would have?
12: You learn to explain things that are happening that you normally wouldn't. And it's really just telling them, okay, we're about to turn onto the runway, we're about to take off, things you might normally think to tell them, but you've got to take a lot more care, especially when you're doing like a safety brief. If something happens, it's going to be on your left or your right, and it's about 2 feet. And we would always take their hand and put it on like an emergency door handle or something like that before the flight. So a lot of it is just explaining what's going on. There were a few interesting moments where we did go-arounds or something like that that were required along the way, and we had to remember, hey, you got to tell them, because you could hear the breathing pick up in the headset in the back seat as somebody started to get a little anxious. And don't worry, it's totally normal. Everything be fine, you know.
11: Just part of the process.
12: Yes.
11: How many pilots are involved with Vital Flight?
12: So we've got on an everyday basis, outflying missions, probably I'd say about 110, 115, something like that. And then when we do our programs for special needs kids, those are obviously one-day events. It swells to about 250, supported by a group of so you end up with 25 to 30 pilots at any given time, supported by a group of about 100 volunteers on the ground.
11: Great. With Vital Flight, you said it was based in Florida, but do you reach out beyond the Southeast?
12: I'm actually fortunate enough to be involved with the Air Care Alliance. And so the Air Care Alliance is sort of, think of it as an umbrella organization that represents all of those types of organizations. Ours at Vital Flight, Angel Flight, you name it, Pilots and Paws, they're all generally under that umbrella. And so what we try to do is promote public benefit flying, explain to people why it would be good to use your airplane to help someone else, explain to them what the benefits would be, and then quite frankly go to Congress and lobby on their behalf for things like pilot fuel reimbursement and whatnot. That's, as flying gets more and more expensive, we're trying to figure out how can we take some of that burden off of the pilot, and working with Congress to get some sort of legislation, which is involved in the current reauthorization bill, if I'm not mistaken, to help alleviate some of those expenses.
11: We're talking to David Neese, who's with Vital Flight and also a National Aeronautics Association Award winner for this year. Again, congratulations.
12: Thank you.
11: You mentioned, you know, getting pilots involved in some of the expenses and things. How do you recruit pilots?
12: So, believe it or not, it's more grassroots than anything else. It's go out to, you know, your local hangar flying, if you will, or as some people would call it, hangar lying. I'm sure we're all guilty of that at some point. And
11: or we could just sit here and watch the airplane.
12: Stop
11: fly,
12: and watch
11: right?
12: The show, right? Yeah, exactly. So as long as they're going to do it, we'll stop there and watch all day. But
11: for those wondering, that was a T-38, but
12: yes.
11: We're okay.
12: And so It really is a grassroots thing. A lot of it can be some direct mail too, surprisingly, is effective, but because it at least gets in front of them at home. But a lot of it's going out to a local event. I mean, you'd be amazed how many people here probably don't know about public benefit flying. And
1: exactly,
12: so that's part of what they're doing on the plaza tomorrow, is trying to educate folks and say, hey, here's all the various organizations. And I bet there's 80 or 90 organizations around the country somebody could get involved with if they wanted to do that. So
1: the more I read up about the Air Care Alliance and all the groups that are involved, it's amazing. It's everything from, like you said, you know, cancer patients or people who need transportation for health reasons, whatever, inspiring flights like Challenge Air, but also, and everybody knows the pilots in PAWS and the, you know, the airlifts out of hurricane areas.
12: There's Turtles Fly too. Yeah. There's a new group called STEM Flights, and so they do a lot of STEM type activities with high school students. So there's quite a few that are involved, and all varying, depending on whatever your personal interest might be, there's a place for you to be involved in public benefit flying for that.
1: And conservation flying as well.
12: Yes.
1: It's just, that's another whole aspect of it that
12: never
1: even crossed my mind, but it's, when you think about it, you see it on the piece of paper, you're like, of course, that makes perfect sense.
12: Yeah.
1: How did you get involved in aviation?
12: So I actually, my first flight was when I was in middle school, and when the airplane took off, I was like, I've got to figure out how to do this. And so it got to the point where, for the students that are listening, I don't necessarily advocate you do this, but I was skipping school in high school to go take flying license. And so I was fortunate that most of my teachers sort of understood that and really, really supported going further than you could have originally, perhaps, at least in high school, because back then you didn't think, hey, let's go get in an airplane, you know, in the middle of the day. But so I did that, and here I am 20-something years later and still going. I bought a 210 about when I was 22 years old. I bought a 210, and so I've been flying a 210 ever since, and had some great experiences.
1: And you didn't fly the airplane here. You came the unconventional way, and that's in the big silver tube.
12: Unfortunately, yes. It was faster, but the weather around here the last few days has been a little – and from where I live in North Alabama, it's a little bit of a hike, and the weather's always a challenge between here and there, and something the size of mine where I can't get up in the flight levels. So,
1: yeah. And you arrived yesterday?
12: Yes, okay. Late yesterday, just in time to watch the lightning storm over the airport late last night.
1: We had that brought in just for you.
12: Yeah, I'm glad.
1: And you've been...
12: As long as it stays away today, we'll be good. I think that's what everybody's hoping for.
1: That's right. You've been to AirVenture before.
12: I have.
1: And you were in capacity as helping some vendors set up.
12: Yes. Yep. I've lost count of how many times I've been here. I started probably 15, 20 years ago, and it was hit and miss. And then about 5 years ago, I was helping a friend of mine do his booth setup, and they've finally gotten their stuff going. So now I'm back here as a spectator and not an employee, if you want to call it that. So this is exciting because it's the first year I've been back not in that position. So I get to wander around and spend a little more time just poking my head probably where I don't belong.
1: That's okay. Anything in particular you're looking forward to seeing?
12: The Connie is really the one over here. That's that for me, that's the highlight. But I mean, a lot of this stuff, the interesting paint schemes, I mean, I know lots of people here. Of course, it's the place the aviation world comes to every year. So I run into a lot of colleagues and friends that I've made over the years. So it's a lot of fun.
1: Good. About how many hours of flight time do you have?
12: I'm approaching 2,800, okay. Something like that. Yeah. So every time I say that, an airline recruiter walks up to me, hey, do you want a job? You know, that's the time to do it, I suppose. So, you never know what the future holds.
1: There you go. Airlines, 2,800 flight hours right here.
12: That's right.
1: Before we wrap up this morning, if you had words of encouragement for the pilots who are here today who are not involved in public benefit flying, what would you say to encourage them to think about it?
12: I would tell them that it'll be one of the most rewarding flight experiences they'll ever have. I got a card probably 5 years after I had flown a lady, and unfortunately she lost her life to cancer, but when I was flying her, she had a one-year-old. And then, obviously, as the time progressed, the child got older. And I got a card from them about 5 years in that said, you know, thank you for giving my four-year-old a chance to know mommy. And when you get something like that, it really makes you take a moment for pause, because when we get in our airplane and go fly for a 100-hour hamburger, that's one thing. It's fun for us. But when you can truly change a life like that, and in some cases there are cancer patients that can't get to their treatment or something like any number of things, those are truly life-altering causes. And this would be a great way to utilize your airplane to help someone else. and you still get to fly. So, I mean, it gives a meaning to taking that flight, right?
10: Excellent. So. Air Care Alliance is the place to go on the web to find out more information.
12: It is, absolutely.
10: About all the different organizations and how to get involved.
12: Absolutely.
10: All right. Air Care Alliance. Go check it out. David, great to have you here. Enjoy the show now that you're here.
12: Yes, thank you.
10: The Constellation's just right around the corner.
12: Yes, it's a pleasure. Thank you very much.
10: This is From the Stand. I'm Steve Buss, and you're listening to EIA Radio.
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13: And for our final segment of Squawk 1200 and for EA Radio's live programming here at AirVenture 2022, I'm Fareed Guillot along with Mike Morgan, and we're remembering aviation writer and longtime journalist David J. Higdon Jr., who died earlier this week. I'm reading from an article by his writing colleague Jeb Burnside from AvWeb. Dave often described himself as an ink-stained wretch, belying his chosen profession, journalism. An incomplete list of his former and current outlets include the Journal of Commerce, the Wichita Eagle, Glider Rider, Kit Planes, Aviation Safety, AvBuyer, Avionics News in the early days, AvWeb, and of course, a staff photographer and managing editor of AirVenture Today for many, many years here during the convention. And joining me both in studio is Mary Jones, a former director of editor-in-chief of Sport Aviation. She has had some other titles in the publishing department.
14: Yeah. yes, I started out in the ultralight area with ultralight and light plane world, experimenter, sport aviation. Mm-hmm. And yeah, it's fun. All of it along, met so many wonderful people, including our dear friend Dave Higdon.
13: And joining us on the phone is Jack Hodson, who also contributed often to AirVenture Today during the convention, but more so one of Dave's lasting impacts was Uncontrolled Airspace podcast, which Jack started with Dave and Jeb. Hi, Jack.
15: Hi, Fareed. How are you doing?
13: It's really nice to speak with you, unfortunately, under these circumstances, but I'm glad you're here to join us to talk about Dave. What do you feel is the first things you would like to say about Dave as we remember him today?
15: Dave was just, he was Dave. You know, he was a generous, talented, wonderful friend, and, you know, he contributed so much to so many people. He loved nothing more than just getting together with people, either people he knew or people who were new to him, and talking about airplanes.
13: And Mary, what about you? What are your thoughts initially?
14: I was really shocked to hear that he'd passed away. When I think of Dave, I think of that big smile he had on his face all the time. He had the most unique blue eyes, and they always had a gleam in them. Mm-hmm. There was mischief in those eyes all the time. although that, you know, was, that lessened a little bit after Annie Best, his wife, passed away. That was a really hard time for him.
13: And I know his descriptions of Annie always crept into many of the times he was talking about things.
14: Yeah.
13: So that was definitely a partnership he really cherished.
14: Yeah. The other thing I remember about Dave is he was just so willing to give of himself and help people, mentoring writers, mentoring photographers, you know, helping people. When I started working at EAA, I just knew very little about aviation, and he was very helpful in chatting with me and everything. The very first time I remember encountering Dave was probably back in the late 80s, and Henry Ogrodzinski, who was the director of EAA Publications. A lot of people will remember him, Henry O. Henry O and Dave had been longtime friends, and I forget what project we were working on, but we engaged Dave to do some writing for us, and you know, he was unique. I loved him. He was a great, great, great asset to this community.
16: He was quite the Renaissance man, too. You know,
14: yeah.
16: I knew him as a photographer long before I knew he was also a writer.
14: Yeah, yeah, lots of interests.
13: What would you say is his style of writing?
14: I would say it was depending on what he was writing for. He would tailor his writing to his audiences. I'm sure when he wrote for Commerce in Washington,
13: right.
14: I'm sure that was a different style of writing. But you know, he would tailor his writing to the audience who he was writing for, and that's the talent of a professional journalist.
13: Go ahead, Jack. Yes.
17: I just wanted to say I agree. Hi, Mary. How are you doing? I'm sorry.
14: Hi, Jack. Sorry good to hear your voice.
17: Sorry to talk to you under these circumstances.
14: Yeah.
17: But it's so pleasant to see you. I can actually see you. I'm watching the video of the live stream here, so I'm waving. I couldn't agree with you more about Dave having just a multitude of styles. Earlier in his career, he kind of fashioned himself to be an investigative journalist and a real hard news reporter in aviation and transportation. And I think, though, and I guess even earlier than that, he was involved in promoting hang gliding and yes. ultralight flying. And then he worked with the Wichita Eagle for a while. You mentioned the Journal of Commerce. He's very proud of the work that he did there. But as time went on, he kind of, I don't know if evolved is the right word, but he morphed into a little bit more of a grassroots evangelist for aviation. And I'm pleased that we were able to give him a platform to do that on the podcast. And as you alluded to, he just loved telling people, you know, mentoring people and talking to them about aviation and showing them the way into the world of general aviation. And, so, yeah, he was quite a guy.
13: And, Jack, I was talking with somebody else about how you and Jeb and Dave fit together on that podcast. You were kind of the quarterback and just kind of keeping things moving and maybe by design pretending not to know much about aviation and allowing Jeb and Dave to kind of fill you in. Jeb was kind of the guy with the facts, and there was Dave, the old sage, coming in with stories and advice and experiences, and I thought he fit that role really well, and you know, I always wanted to hear from Dave.
17: Yeah, it was a cliche here. It was a magical, I don't know, that's too strong, but a great combination, the three of us, very much the way you just described. And make no mistake, I wasn't pretending to be less informed than them. Jeb is and Dave was way more knowledgeable about aviation than I had ever even become. But often I did kind of play a little bit dumb because my job was to be the moderator and to lead them mm-hmm. into opportunities to talk about things and answer questions. And I was happy to play that role. So Jeb is a little bit more the serious, you know, the Aviation Safety Magazine guy. But Dave knew his stuff factually as well. I mean, you know, Dave was always our go-to guy for plane spotting. I mean, if there was an airplane that we didn't know what it was, a picture or there on the field, we'd say, Dave, what's that? You know, and he basically always knew what that airplane was. And whenever I fact-checked him on these things, he was always right. He knew what it was, but he also loved to tell the stories about just hanging out, you know, under the wing and talking about, you know, some flight that they just went on. And he loved telling those stories, too.
16: You know, I think that all three of you guys have become a little bit better known as a result of the podcast in a way that is a little bit jarring the first time it happens. And Dave told me the story the first time I met him. People started to recognize him by the sound of his voice without ever seeing him. And so if they heard him speak... both Dave and Jeb, I know, have had this experience. They'll kind of strangers will migrate toward them and just say, "Hey, I know who you are," and it's arresting. But I think all three of you kind of liked it.
17: Well, we liked it in different ways and different degrees. I have a huge ego, so I just love it outright. Jeb and Dave came to enjoy the friendship of our listeners for sure. But I've told the story many times. I told it on an episode we recorded, a little retrospective thing that Jeb and I recorded. That first time that Dave was recognized for his voice standing on the grounds there at AirVenture, it spooked him. He was not comfortable with that kind of visibility. As I mentioned earlier, he was in fact an investigative reporter. He benefited in his work in the early part of his career from being a little bit invisible to being able to kind of like, you know, go places and not be recognized. And so, the first AirVenture we came back to after starting the podcast, he was standing out on the grounds chatting with someone. And lots of people wandering back and forth, and a stranger wandered by within the sound of his voice and kind of slowed down and then curved back and came up face to face and said, "Hi, you're Dave Higdon. You're Dave." And Dave was very friendly but a little guarded. He was a little nervous about the idea that that anyone would recognize him like that. He was ready to quit. He came to me later on and he said, "I can't do this, Jack. I can't be be recognized like this. And I'm going, no, Dave, it'll be fine. You know, please don't quit because you're way too good at this. So, yeah, he was a very, very interesting, I don't know, multidimensional guy.
13: And Mary was telling me just before we came on the air that some other people would like to pass on some thoughts about Dave.
14: Yeah, I happened to cross paths with Dan Johnson from bydanjohnson.com, and also a very familiar aviation writer, and Tom Pagini, who are really early hang gliding, I'd call them pros, but I guess that's probably not the right word, but you know, they're part of the early hang gliding community. And Dan was recalling to me in a little text a little bit ago about when he taught Dave how to fly hang gliders. Dan was starting to get a little hang gliding school started outside of Chattanooga, Tennessee, and Dave and some other friends came down and he taught him how to hang glide, and Dave was interested in getting as part of that hang gliding community. And then of course he moved into the ultralight world, and there's probably a lot of stories I could tell, but Dave was a very hard, serious man, very kind, gentle man, but he liked to have a good time, too.
13: And, yes, Jack, just quickly, any last thoughts?
17: No, just that he really leaves a big hole, certainly for Jeb and myself and for Dave's family. The outpouring of condolences we've heard from the aviation community, from listeners and from people like Dan and Mary and others, has just been almost overwhelming. It's been so, so touching. And on behalf of Jeb and I and Dave's family, we just can't thank everyone enough for all the kind words that they said. There's already been a fundraiser. I know you're probably running out of time here. There's already been a fundraising program, and there's already plans for there to be a stone with Dave's name and a remembrance there by the Brown Arch, certainly by this Wonderful. Time next year. We won't forget Dave. We'll remember Dave for a long time to come, but it leaves a big hole in all of our lives.
13: Jack, we'd like to thank you for joining us, just check out Uncontrolled Airspace, because that was Dave's legacy. And Mary Jones, thanks for your thoughts as well. And what's that you always say, Dave?
18: Let's all live long and prosper by going flying, because you've heard it before. Time spent flying is not subtracted from your lifespan. Bye-bye.
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19: At AirVenture 2024 and Hump Day, we are in the heart of home builds. And at really the heart of the EAA, if we go back in history to the beginnings, it's all about home builds, and that's where we are today. Charlie Becker is joining me. He's the Director of Chapters, Director of Communities, and the Home Build Community Manager for EAA. Charlie, welcome.
20: Thanks for having me today.
19: Well, you know, we get to do this every year or two, you know, and come down to your paradise down here, which is right in the center of the flight line. Tell us a little bit about the home build community.
20: Well, we have a very vibrant and growing community of people building their own aircraft. You know, as you mentioned, 71 years ago, when this whole thing started, it was 100% about home building. It was about building your own aircraft. Paul Berezny, the founder of EAA, got together about 20-some-odd people in Milwaukee on a cold night in January 1953 to talk about building and modifying aircraft. And that's where it went. That's where it started. And now we have these modern kit technologies, you know, makes it accessible to just about anybody. If you can kind of do anything at your house to maintain it, you probably can build your own aircraft.
19: It's pretty crazy.
20: You'll learn new skills. You know, there's gonna be a learning curve, but just like maintaining a house or something like that, you know, you can learn them. There's so many great resources, EA programs that support it, like Hints for Home Builders, videos that will teach you how to do certain things, webinars that we do. We do a Home Builders Week where we focus in on all the tasks around building an aircraft. So, yeah, there's so many resources now because of EAA. But it all started with home building, and so we like to think without home building, there wouldn't be an EAA.
19: That's absolutely true. So back in the day, though, there were no kits, right? I mean, these airplanes were all plans built from the
20: Correct.
19: Beginning. Kits are more of a modern phenomenon.
20: That is exactly right. And it wasn't until about the 70s or so that the kits really kind of came into being. Although there's you know, I went back and read a lot of the old EA publications, and there was talk of kits earlier, but it really wasn't until the 70s, late 70s, that you started to see kits become a thing. And then you kind of saw a hockey stick curve to the number of aircraft being built that were home built, because it just made it so much more easy. Before, you had to figure everything out when it was plans built. You were the supplier, you know, you had to be your own, you know, figure out where to get everything. And you know, it wasn't until the late 60s that you even had something like an aircraft spruce available where you could order aviation specific stuff. That was another help along the way. But now you just, it's pretty straightforward. You know, most of the kits are extremely well engineered and really opens up, you know, they eliminate all the really hard stuff like welding from the, you know, from the build. Now, I personally still, I love welding. So I was looking, you know, like I'm doing a plans build right now, and I'm doing it because I like to weld. I realize for most people, you know, the welding is something that they're not interested in. So all the modern kits, they, you know, all the sheet metals pre-bent for you, the cutout for you. A lot of it is now matched holes in both components to where you can literally take it out of the box. And a lot of them are final hole size. So you hardly need to drill that much like you used to. So it's pretty crazy how far we've come. And by building your own aircraft, you get to take advantage of all of the latest technology in avionics because you are the person who gets to decide what goes in there. So, yeah, a lot to be excited about in the world of home building.
19: So as the decades have gone on, so has innovation, so has rulemaking, right? So in the beginning, when there were plans built, there were rules. And then suddenly these manufacturers wanted to make kits. And then we ended up with the 51% rule, right? Because you could see where kit building could then become very similar to, you know, factory-built aircrafts at some point. So the 51% rule. Now we're moving into a whole new regime, right?
20: Yeah, believe it or not, the rule is largely unchanged from back in 1953. You still have to do the major portion, which is what you were talking about. Most of us call it the 51%. It was when the FAA, what happened really was the Christian Eagle, you know, they came out, Frank Christensen came out with the Christian Eagle, and I mean, it was such a complete kit that the FAA had to go back and write some guidance about what could be a kit, and that's where they came up with a checklist that kits can go through to verify that you're doing the major portion as an amateur. But the rest of it, you know, the fundamental rule allowing us to do it really hasn't been changed since 1953. So that's cool, and we like it that way because we want the freedom. You know, one of the really unique aircraft, and I think you're going to be talking to William Pressler right after this, is a complete clean sheet design, a two-thirds scale P-38. And the reason he could, his uncle and who was the builder, but the reason that can be done is we have as citizens, as long as you do the major portion of the build, you can build it. You know, you don't have to get any FAA other, you know, you don't have a lot of hoops to jump through with the FAA to do that. So it's pretty cool.
19: So you've been involved in a lot of rulemaking stuff on the sidelines during the rest of the year when you're not air venturing. Tell us a little bit about the Mosaic program, because things are definitely shifting a bit moving forward.
20: Absolutely. Yeah, we've been working really hard on this, and we're actually calling Mosaic Sport Pilot Light Sport Aircraft 2.0, because once the Mosaic rule package is approved by the FAA, it went out for what they call an NPRM, a Notice of Proposed Rulemaking. That comment period is closed. EA submitted comments to that. They are now processing. They have to go through all the comments and decide whether they're legitimate or not, and whether they need to adjust the rule at all. Most likely, we would see the result of that effort in late May to probably right up until Air Venture of next year. We can probably expect to see the final rule. Overall, we were very happy with it. It expands the aircraft that a sport pilot can fly. It also expands the definition of a light sport aircraft. So basically, they got rid of a lot of the requirements, like a gross weight of a certain amount, and they just said 54 knot clean stall speed. Now, we've gone back and said, hey, how about 58 to 61, and we'll see where we end up. We'd like to see that higher stall speed because that would align better with FAR 23, and it would also bring in some Cherokees and some other aircraft that were excluded. But even as it was proposed, in the future, what Jack Pelton was saying just the other day when I was talking with him, is that 60% of the existing single-engine fleet would be sport pilot eligible under the new rule, which is pretty awesome because that means that you could use your driver's license as your medical. It also opens up for new potential students that they can go to virtually any flight training operation. They're probably going to have a 172 on the line or something like that, and that falls within that expanded sport pilot definition under 2.0. And so that's really exciting because sport pilot, 20 hours minimum flight training. Private pilot, 40 hours minimum flight training. So as sport pilot is effectively half of the amount of training time. Now, most people, it takes longer. You know, a private

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1: Yeah, that's great. So, Mosaic, you're thinking next spring we're going to have a rule. And normally the FAA is pretty good about taking into account comments and things like that.
2: So. Yes. Yeah. We would expect that they will adopt some of the comments. We orchestrated the comments between us and a number of other organizations, AOPA and some of the others. And so that was pretty cool that we were all on the same page supporting the general concept and then just making a few suggested tweaks like the higher stall speed. But for the most part, it's a pretty good rule. We also... The way it was proposed is a sport pilot would be limited to one passenger. We asked for up to three passengers, so that's another big thing that we asked for. We'll see where it comes out, but all in all, we were very happy with the initial proposal from the FAA. Of course, we had been working with them for quite a long time to come up with, you know, what Mosaic was going to look like. And so, fortunately, they adopted a lot of our suggestions at the very start. So,
1: is there anything in the rule referencing to manufacturing? Is there anything referenced to manufacturing?
2: Like the light sport piece of this is an expansion of the ability to manufacture new aircraft under the ASTM consensus standard. So, one of the groundbreaking rules are things of sport pilot. Was that instead of writing very defined regulations, they went with consensus standards that are more flexible and can be altered much easier than a regulation. And so those would apply to the more capable aircraft. So you would expect to see a lot more aircraft being produced under the ASTM consensus standards with a higher useful load. And that's really been the thing that's limiting, you know, that has always limited sport pilot. In fact, I was talking to Sling Aircraft today, and they are, you know, clearly they already produce an SLSA that qualifies today, but in the future they're going to take some of their bigger aircraft and do them under SLSA as soon as the rule is approved.
1: Wow, that's awesome. Well, Charlie, that's been a nice little recap of what's been happening over the last year. And we've got some guests to talk to when we come back. We'll take a break. Jay Machi, we're on the fly at Homebuilt headquarters, right in the middle of the flight line here at AirVenture 2024. 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
4: Joining us now from the Ron Scott Communication Center is Aaron Miller. And several years ago, it must be maybe, I don't know, 3 or 4 years ago, we first met you. You had written a book about your grandmother's experience as a WASP, Final Flight, Final Fight. And we talked about that. And the story of the WASP, the Women Air Force Service Pilots, not recognized as veterans, finally getting that recognition. And then you working to have your grandmother be able to be buried in Arlington, which was her wish. So that inspired the book, which brought you to Oshkosh. And we got to meet you and talk to you. You've written a second book. We talked about that last year. And now this year, not a third book, but you're a private pilot and you flew in to AirVenture.
5: Yes, that's correct.
4: what an interesting journey this has been over the last few years.
5: Yes, very unexpected.
4: Really?
5: Most people, I don't think most people, their grandparents pass away, and then they end up visiting Congress, getting a law passed, writing two books, and then becoming a pilot.
4: That is an unusual journey, but I'm so glad that you're here. What airplane did you fly in?
5: It is a Grumman Cheetah.
4: Okay. And so did you do it solo, or did you have somebody with you?
5: No, my friend down the street is a CFII, and we've been friends for a while, and he very generously lets me fly with him in his plane. Okay. He's owned it for 21 years, and he used to actually own a Grumman Yankee as well, the trainer plane.
4: Yeah. So where did you come from?
5: I live in Maryland, so we flew from Maryland. We took a stop in Ohio, then we flew to Burlington, and then flew from Burlington up here to Oshkosh.
4: Okay. And you did it right, because... hang on. Big old Ford tri-motors. Gotta love them. But you did it right, because a lot of people, when they get to the Fisk arrival and getting in here with all those other airplanes, it's always good to have another set of eyes in the cockpit, and even better to have a CFI with you.

0: just to...
1: Yes, and a CFII who has, I think he's flown in here 20 times or something like that. So, very experienced.
0: When did you arrive?
1: Last week on Friday.
0: On Friday. Okay, mm-hmm. So you were the first wave that came, came in.
1: Yeah.
0: What was that experience like? For those who don't know the procedure for getting in here for general aviation aircraft, 90% end up southwest of the field by about 10 miles or so over a little town called Ripon. And the air traffic controllers are there at the FISC control point, and they sequence you. And you just basically fly in, you just keep the airplane in front of you in sight and just follow them to the field. But there's a lot of airplanes out there.
1: There are a lot of planes, but I felt like people here that have been doing this for so long that control all the planes, that have a system, and it seems to work okay, and everyone, even though it's from an outside perspective, it might seem kind of chaotic, like everyone kind of knows what's going on, and it's like everything's fine, we know what we're doing, it's fine, you just accept the chaos.
0: Yes, it's different than any other flying. You don't fly this close to other aircraft anywhere else in the airspace, but as you said, it's very controlled, very... You just follow the procedures.
1: Like we were coming into land, and then they were like, land on the white dot. And I'm like, okay. And then this other plane kind of got in front of us, and I was like, oh, well, I guess we'll just land wherever now. Yep. It's fine. We'll just figure it out.
0: So are you staying on the field?
1: I am. I'm staying in the North 40 campground.
0: Okay. How did the storms last night?
1: I hid in the bathroom, actually.
0: Okay.
1: Just because it looked a little tornado-y.
0: Yeah. But your tent is still there?
1: Everything's still fine. Yeah, everything's fine. Normally, I'm in Camp Shoulder, so this is the first time I've been over on the other side.
0: Okay. Well, this is the first time you've come as a pilot.
1: I know.
0: It's awesome.
1: Got to go sleep at the airplane, you know?
0: So what have you been up to in the last year since we talked, aside from earning your pilot certificate?
1: Well, a lot of it was having to do with getting my pilot license. Right. So, yeah, I went to Florida. I live in Maryland. I went to Florida so I could fly regularly, so take the lessons and get it done very quickly because I'm that kind of person. I was like, I don't want to be one of these people that, not to criticize anything, but I just kind of wanted to get it all done as fast as I could.
0: Right.
1: So I thought it would be easier in Florida with the weather and everything, and we don't have the FRZ down there because I live inside the FRZ in Maryland. And, yeah, but yeah, as far as like my job, I have the same job. I've been still doing book tours, talking about the WASP. I went down to the WASP annual gathering that we have at Sweetwater at the National WASP World War II Museum in Sweetwater, Texas. So if anyone wants to come to that ever, it's a great museum out in West Texas, and it's where the WASP learned to fly at Avenger Field. So that was pretty cool. And the B-25 girls, Devil Dog, gave me a ride, so that was pretty cool. And Devin gave me a ride in her family's BT-13, so that was very cool. Yeah. So it's cool to fly there in the planes that my grandma flew.
0: Yes.
1: So that was very cool, because my grandma was a trainer. She taught people in the BT-13 on instruments.
0: Okay.
1: So that was actually a plane she flew.
0: Yeah. Did you feel, I know you're connected to your grandmother, but did you feel a little more connection to her history flying in that airplane, or were you just enjoying the ride?
1: I guess a little bit. I understand it more a little bit. I mean, I've already been flying in these planes with other people, so I guess I understand a little bit more about what she was going through. And I just, when I think about, you know, the fact that we can fly with iPads today and just look on, you know, it's not really that hard. And when I think about what she had to do back in the day with, like, listening to the Morse code and doing all of that, like, at nighttime, it's insane. Like, she tells this story where she was flying a T-6 at night, moving it to another base, and she saw fire coming out of the engine. Mm-hmm. And she's like, well, that seemed bad, but also the plane was still flying okay, so I just kept going.
2: Right.
1: And it's like super dark, middle of the night, 1944, so she's like, what am I going to do? So she just kept flying, landed at the base, she arrived, and then she said to the commander, whoever, you know, I saw these flames like in the engine. He goes, oh yeah, in the T-6 at night, sometimes you can just see the, you know, the combustion. And she's like, it would have been nice if someone told me that before I was flying it by myself in the dark at night.
0: Yeah. Oh, my. Aaron Miller is our guest on From the Stand. You were at the homecoming in Sweetwater.
1: Right.
0: Tell us about that event.
1: So back in the day, the WASP were together, and then years later, they decided maybe we should, you know, have an annual thing, or every couple years we should get together, make sure we keep in touch with each other. So they kind of started having reunions, and eventually the museum developed, so they have a museum now. And they moved it over there. And it used to be that all, you know, the WASP would try to come, and it was really a draw for people to come and meet them and be able to talk to them about their experiences. And unfortunately, we only have, I believe, 10 of them are still with us. and they can't really travel anymore. So now we have to be the representatives of their history, like me, the families, and also the legacy pilots who have been flying for the military, and our civilian pilots who do things like fly in air shows and help people learn about the history of the female pilots of the past.
0: So that transition is happening now with...
1: Yes, that transition is happening. The museum has a new building, and a lot of the current female military pilots and other pilots have donated some of their flight suits and helmets and things to help people connect current history with what was done by the WASP in 1944 and kind of see the progression of women in aviation history.
0: So somewhat the museum is expanding their mission.
1: Yes.
0: I mean, staying
1: museum,
0: true to the WASP, but...
1: Yes. Staying true to the WASP, but expanding their facilities and trying to offer more, archival options. They have an archive room now, so people can do research on the WASP. You know, kids that want to do National History Day, doing school projects, people in college doing research on aviation history or women's history. That's a resource now that they are building, so...
0: If from your perspective, the story of the WASP, we didn't know much about it until the 70s when everyone made a big deal out of the fact that there were female combat pilots or females flying in the Air Force and the Navy, and this is the first time, and the WASP from 1940 said, wait, remember us?
1: Exactly.
0: And then goes through all of that, and the story keeps elevating. But I almost get the feeling with the research and the things that are happening in Sweetwater, the story is actually beginning to get even more traction.
1: Yes, it's interesting. So when I was a kid, I knew my grandma flew for the WASP, and I did not understand that other people didn't know about it. Yeah. And I thought everyone's grandma did that as a job in World War II. Like, everyone's grandma was a pilot. And then, of course, as I grew up, I realized that was not the case. And then over the years, there have been several instances where they were not properly recognized for things. And Colonel Nicole Malachowski, who you probably know as the first female Thunderbird pilot, who has been to Oshkosh several times flying, helped introduce a bill and wrote a bill to get the WASP the Congressional Gold Medal, which they were awarded in 2010. So my grandmother was at the ceremony for that, and Nicole was there. So that's one of the ways they've helped recognize them. And then, of course, this argument I had with Arlington National Cemetery helped ironically inform a lot of people about the WASP, which really was what my grandmother and all these women wanted, was for just two people learn about their history. Right. And ironically, by denying my grandmother a place and then having to go and do all this work and write books and be on the news all the time, all these people learned about them, which was what she wanted. So yeah. Ironically, helped achieve her goal.
0: Mission accomplished. And continues.
1: Yeah. And I just keep having great opportunities from all these people in aviation who offer me ways to help learn about the WASP, and I meet people all the time. I met a really nice guy recently who has a 1946 Luscombe, and he has a WASP painted on the side of it, and he has a nice banner that he hangs every time he goes to like an air show or a fly-in, and he teaches people about the WASP using his airplane, and I think it's awesome, and so I love meeting people like that, and I didn't tell him to do that. He just did it.
0: Yeah, it is amazing. You've been all over the grounds so far this week. Do you have any book signings coming up?
1: I do. I have a book signing at the warehouse tomorrow, so Saturday at 4 o'clock. And then we also have a panel at the museum at 11:30 in conjunction with the National WASP World War II Museum. And we have a pretty cool presentation where we have clips of different WASP talking about aspects of their experience being a WASP or life after the war. And we have cool people that introduce the slides. So I'll be there, and Devin Riley, who flies a BT-13, and Elena Lewis from Culver Propellers, you might know. She makes propellers in her shop in Missouri. So we'll be talking about women in history and aviation and introducing these clips of the WASP.
0: Good. Like I said, you've had a busy week involved with lots of activities. You tired? You're still ready to go for three more days?
1: I'm still ready to go for three more days.
0: Are you staying till Sunday?
1: I am staying till Sunday, yes.
0: Okay. Mm-hmm. From beginning to end.
1: That's right.
0: All right. Enjoy it all.
1: Thank you very much.
0: All right. Aaron Miller is our guest on From the Stand. I'm Steve Buss, and you're listening to EIA Radio.
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3: At Homeville headquarters, right midway down the flight line here at AirVenture 2024. Charlie Becker is helping me out today with the show, and he's got some folks lined up for us to talk to that are Central right here in Home Builds this year. And one of them is William Pressler. William, welcome to the show.
4: Oh, my gosh. Thank you so much. Jeff, what an honor.
3: You have a very unique aircraft here. Tell us a little bit about your airplane and what you have going on here this year.
4: Sure. Thank you. So we brought Volaris Lightning here to Osh 24. What a great experience and fulfilling, I think, my great uncle and aunts, my great uncle and aunts, destiny in a way to bring their P-38 here to Oshkosh, and just couldn't be any more thrilled.
3: So it's called the TTP-38, is that right?
4: Yeah, so when I first really started delving into this, Jeff, what I saw was this amazing old notebook with his notes on it, and at the title, in masking tape on the front of it. So I haven't pulled it off to see what was underneath it, but it was just in his handwriting, TTP-38. And, you know, I knew what the P-38 was for, but it took me a little while to figure out, oh, two-thirds. Because, it's two-thirds scale, right? But you're used to thinking of it as two and then the little dash and then the three, but it was TTP-38, and it is one of one. There is truly nothing like this in the world. And I'm biased, obviously. This is part of my family's story. But, you know, Jeff, Charlie, on the fly folks, this is part of the EAA story, our larger family that connects us all as aviators, as people who, you know, have reached out and touch the hand of God.
3: Well, so tell us a little bit about the airplane itself. And did you build the airplane from plans that were left by your uncle and aunt? Or
4: yeah, my great uncle. So James Carlos O'Hara, Dr. James Carlos O'Hara, was a professor of aeronautical engineering. He worked for some time at NASA. And was a rocket scientist. He was a tenured professor of aeronautical engineering at Tulane and a couple other places. He dreamed about the P-38 since he was a young child, you know. So he built his first when he was 14 years old out of balsa wood. Jim was extraordinarily bright. That's an understatement. And he went into the upper echelons of aeronautics and his understanding. He became a pilot late in life. He didn't think that he could be a pilot because the Air Force said he couldn't. Mm-hmm. He thought that meant that the FAA would say the same. And it's so interesting that it wasn't until his 60s that he found out that he could get his pilot's license. And he went and did that. He got his instrument rating. He had a Navion. Jim and Mitzi, my great uncle Jim, was the younger brother of my grandmother. And he was bright, but he was Irish. And, you know, like he had that determination that's part of, I think, the EAA spirit and part of the, you know, this can-do attitude. And I love to think about what my great-grandmother said. I'm sorry for digressing, but she said at her 65th wedding anniversary celebration, someone asked, "What's the secret?" And she said, "Well, don't quit and don't die."
3: Okay, that's some great advice.
4: And that's the way that Jim approached this when he not only did he keep going as an aviator, first the Navion, then a Myers 200, which he and Aunt Mitzi flew all over the country. But he started in his 60s to lay out the design, the engineering, the understanding of how to build a scale P-38. The scale wasn't that he decided, oh, I'm going to make it two-thirds scale. He designed the cockpit, if you will, to fit the two of them. They were petite. So it fits the two of them. And then from there, he did the calculations to say, okay, based off this size of cockpit, I should say, because of the unusual shape of a P-38. So what is the correct way to do this. But he designed it, and then he built it. And he said it probably would take him 25 years to do it. He started in his 60s. And if he was lucky, he'd live long enough to fly it. So remember what I said. Don't quit. Don't die.
3: Right.
4: And that's what he did, and he flew it.
3: Wow, that's great.
4: He started, and he didn't stop, and he kept going, and he flew it with Aunt Mitzi, and I got to fly it here.
5: And it's kind of the fulfillment of an invitation that was issued by Tom Poberesny to his great uncle to bring the aircraft and put it on display here at Oshkosh. So, you know, Tom wrote this letter. What year was the letter?
4: 2009.
5: Yeah, so 2009, Tom sent a letter to his great uncle saying, hey, you got to bring this to Oshkosh. We'd love to see it, you know. And obviously a lot of years have gone by since then.
4: Right.
5: But here it is. Yeah. And I will say, if you haven't checked it out, now it's down in Boeing Plaza. It was in front of the Brown Arch. I don't know. You're going to bring it back to the Brown Arch, I think, at some point. But, you know, we like to say that each year there's the winner of the Dead Grass Award, where you see all the people that crowd around the aircraft and literally kill that grass right around the airplane. And I'd say this one is right there as far as the Dead Grass Award for this year.
4: Well, it's beautiful to see his craftsmanship, to see his design, to think about counting the rivets. You'll think about it, but you'll never do it.
3: Right. So he built it and flew
4: yes,
3: it,
4: sir.
3: And then he passed it on to you?
4: Yes, he did. He passed on the aircraft, but also he passed on the labor of love. And it just so happened that... So I should digress a bit to say that, you know, Uncle Jimmy was the reason that I wanted to be a pilot. You know, I grew up with his daring do stories and his, you know, tales of navigating around the world using something called a V. What was that? What, Jimmy? A V-O what? You know, and he would, and he had this stuff that he would describe to me. I mean, RNAV systems of this old, that, and I was like, what are you talking about? You know, and it was amazing. And they were such kind of exotic people to me, you know, like with their, they did pour over chicory coffees that they would bring, you know, this dark stuff. And they, I was like, no one knew what a pour over was then. And like all this stuff that Jim and Mitzi did. And so I wanted to learn to fly because of him. And then I somehow am, first and foremost, I, William Pressler, am a business owner. Right now I own Velar Avionics and Restorations, but I've been an entrepreneur and a pilot for some time now. And it just so happened that whenever Jimmy passed, first of all, he hadn't finished. You know how it is with these home builds, they're never done. Well, he wants to do this better, he wants to do that better. And I just so happened to be in a position where I own a shop. You know, I own a Part 145 certified repair station. And I heard about Jimmy's passing. You know, my Aunt Betty called me, and she asked me to write a story about him. And I did, called Last Flight. It's on our website. And I just would be so honored if people would look at it and see.
3: What's the address while we're talking about
4: it? It's flyvolar.com. Flyvolar, VOLAR.com. And there's a section dedicated to the TTP-38, or Velar's Lightning. And so, well, there's also 160 build photos on there. We're going to put more. We'll put some more of our work as well. But I was so honored to be able, and overwhelmed. I was overwhelmed at first. It's like, what? It's where? The engines have been swapped? What? The cowling is done? What's happened? I mean, it had been 4 years since he had drained the oil. You know, he, in the final stages of his life, he was really, you know, dedicated to the care of Mitzi. They were always together. And, you know, time gets us all, right?
3: Yeah, that's
4: and,
3: right, eventually.
4: He wasn't able to go out to the airport anymore, and he wasn't able to finish the last thing he wanted to do, which was to swap the engines to where they were counter-rotating outboard. Their TSIO 360s originally he mounted them to where they went one direction, but now he wanted them to be the other way, just like the P-38 was.
3: Mm-hmm.
4: And so anyway, I and my team, the Velar team, inherited, you know, Jim's dream.
3: That's great.
4: And today, I got to taxi it out to Bowie Plaza.
3: That's pretty cool. Yeah, so it's going to be on Boeing Plaza today, and then it'll be back just here by the Brown Arch.
4: Well,
3: then.
4: So the West Ramp team was saying they would like to keep it there for a few days.
3: Okay.
4: So it'll really be at the, you know, Charlie, you guys tell me what you want, but, you know, I think it'll be there for a few days. It's over by the C-17, kind of under the wing there.
3: So we'll encourage people to head over Boeing Plaza and check it out, and I assume there's information about the aircraft there, some signage.
4: Absolutely,
3: and
4: there is. And tomorrow we're going to have some. We brought a few things like that from his tooling and some of his work, so people can touch. The letter from Tom Bobresny's there in frame, so people can look at that too. And we also have if somebody wants to make a donation to my local EAA chapter, where John Baugh and his friends and family started the Warbirds chapter number one. The Young Eagles Foundation was started there. That's the Lebanon EAA chapter. We've got donations to that for the Young Eagles program, and you can get a T-shirt, and there's a couple of other things like that. But all the money goes directly to them.
3: Great. Well, William Pressler, thank you very much for joining us, and thank you for finally bringing your TTP-38 to Oshkosh.
4: Can I just say that working with the people like Charlie and Kreth and Joe and all these people here at the EAA, it's just the way that you bring your heart into this and make it happen for all of us is really special.
3: Awesome.
4: So, thank you.
3: Thank you. Thank you for that. Well, Charlie, we're going to take another break, and then we'll come back and talk more about the home build area. We're on the fly at Home Built. 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
6: Joining us now is Jordan Drischler. Jordan, glad to have you here. All right. And you have a very interesting airplane that that you have accompanied here to AirVenture, have you not?
7: Yes, I do. I have a very, very special airplane. And at first, when I just tell people, well, it's a T-6,
6: right.
7: You know, the response might be, well, I can walk down to Warbirds and see rows and rows, you know, dozens, you know, maybe 100 T-6s down there.
6: Yeah.
7: You know, we've got obviously the aeroshell ones right here on the flight line. But our T-6 that we have, and that's the Commemorative Air Force's WASP Squadron's T-6, we call her Nella. And she has the very special distinction of being the only T-6 left in existence, and more importantly, still flying, that was actually used by the women Air Force service pilots at Avenger Field during World War II.
6: How did you discover the history of the airplane?
7: We have squadron historians that have really put together all of her past. She's been in our squadron since 2017, and she's certainly gone through some changes over the years. She was originally manufactured by North American in 1943 as a C model, and in the early 50s, she was converted to a G model. And, you know, since then, she's changed hands probably a dozen times, but we do, you know, blessedly have most of the documentation and can track her all the way back to the WASP, and we still have all of that.
6: Okay, all the way back to Sweetwater.
7: Mm-hmm. Yep.
6: And have there been significant changes to the airplane that would make it radically different than what it was in the 40s?
7: Yes and no.
6: Okay.
7: I'm sure, you know, the pilots flying it, if you ask them, you know, the difference between a C and a G, you know, there are tons of stuff that go into that. But aesthetically, looking at the aircraft, we've really tried to keep that as authentically, you know, original as we can. You know, we've added, you know, obviously the CAF wings to it. We've stenciled Avenger Field on it. Obviously, you know, you've got more antennas and gizmos kind of on it now. But we really have it painted the you know, she's number 267. That's the same number. We actually have some really cool photos of actual WASP back in 1943 and 1944 sitting on the wing, and you can clearly see her number that we still have on today. So that is what she would have looked like back in 43 and 44.
6: Yeah. I know that the airplane was part of
0: the Commemorative Air Force's 12 Planes of Christmas mm-hmm. last year to try and upgrade some of the avionics, right?
7: Yes.
0: And has that taken place?
7: Yeah, we just got her out of the avionics shop earlier this week, earlier this year, okay. Which was the same week that we flew her out to Sweetwater, actually for the WASP reunion. And so that was a really cool event. And so that was all done in April of this year.
0: Excellent. When you're flying the airplane, obviously, have you had much experience in other T-6s or just in this one?
7: No, I think this has probably been, okay. I've been a bit spoiled. She's a really nice one. Yeah. So
0: I was just wondering if there was some, when you're flying it, if there's some history that kind of permeates through the controls as you're flying it.
7: Yeah, well, so I've not flown other T-6s, but okay. I do fly a lot, mm-hmm. you know, either myself or flying on crew on other airplanes. So I've flown a lot of different airplanes, and that one certainly has, I mean, by far been the most special one, and especially, you know, flying it, I got the opportunity to fly it out of Sweetwater, right. where she was based, and that was just an incredible feeling, taking off there in an aircraft that was based there, that was flown by women there, and to look down at the same field and, you know, the rebuilt hangars and the runway, you know, that was a really special moment. So certainly feel honored, you know, every time I get to fly it, or even to just clean it, sit in it, you know, help her, you know, and whatever the airplane needs, it's a really special feeling.
0: Excellent. Jordan Drischler is our guest in this segment, and she flies the T-6 from the Commemorative Air Force, known as Nella. And what does that name come from?
7: Nella is a kind of a cool name that I like to think really spans both her history and how she serves the CAF's mission now. So if you're familiar with the WASP, you've probably heard of, you know, Fifi Nella. Mm-hmm. We've probably have a bunch of the, you know, her little logo floating around here on different maybe shirts or patches that we've seen on a lot of the ladies that are around the grounds today. And so Fifi Nella was basically a Walt Disney character from Gremlins. And she was really special to the WASP. She was their mascot in a lot of ways. She was their squadron emblem that they really adopted. Kind of the story being that, you know, Gremlins would cause all of these, you know, how we get the word Gremlins, right? Yep. Mechanical, you know, Gremlins in the aircraft. Anytime you'd have, you know, an issue, some wiring would short out. Oh, those darn Gremlins. Well, they kind of embraced this specifically, you know, female Gremlin, Fifi Nella, and she was their mascot and good luck charm. So we kind of maybe get where we're going with this, but fast forward 75 years after the fact that since Nella left Avenger Field, and obviously she wouldn't have been called Nella back then. Right. She would have just been T-6, you know, 267. And now she flies for the Commemorative Air Force, and a lot of her time is spent out on what we call the Air Power History Tour. And while she's in we have our own separate WASP squadron, she does kind of tag along with the B-29 and the B-24, kind of refer to her as one of their little friends. And I'm sure a lot of people listening are familiar with that B-29, and her name is Fifi. So when we talk about, well, Fifi Nella, she's out on tour with a 29 called Fifi, so we decided to name her Nella to complete, you know, the mascot of the WASP, and to honor them while also honoring the mission that she's doing now.
0: Excellent. Have you been out on tour much this year so far?
7: Yeah, I have been. I have to be a bit of a weekend warrior because I do still work during the week, but I try to make it out every weekend I can, and that they'll have me. You know, blessedly, we've had a good many people volunteer to come out on tour, which has almost led to some overstaffing in certain spots, and they say, oh, we don't even need you this weekend, which has kind of been a nice break. But yeah, I've gotten the chance to go out for a couple weeks at a time and use some vacation for that, and then to have this experience here has been really cool.
0: Good. When did you arrive with the T-6?
7: Yeah, we flew in on Sunday, so she's been here all week.
0: Good. So no problems getting in, taking the Warbird arrival over the lake?
7: Yeah, no problems at all, and I'll brag on my pilot over there. He did land right on the purple dot, so right in the middle.
0: There you go. This is your first time here at AirVenture, correct?
7: It is, yeah.
0: So far, what are your impressions?
7: Oh, my gosh, so far, so great. Yeah, I've been Overwhelmed, I guess, is maybe the word to use. I was told it's a marathon, not a sprint, yes. And I'm a distance runner, so I thought, oh, I'll be good at that. And nope, I hit the wall on like day two. I was like falling asleep at dinner and had to call it an early night, but I've since paced myself pretty well, and just everybody has been wonderful. And obviously, you know, airplanes are cool, so it's been a really special first time, and I'm already like, yeah, well, obviously next year, right? We're gonna, you know, stay here and do this and do that, so already planning to come back.
0: Good. And when you're here with the airplane, where is it located?
7: Yeah, so she got kind of prime parking. She's right at the Phillips 66 booth, which is not far from the main square there. Mm-hmm. So if you're listening and you're on the grounds today, probably have already seen her. She's hard to miss, but she's the nice, shiny T6 right at the Phillips 66 booth.
0: Are you spending a lot of time there answering questions about the airplane?
7: No, you know, we've kind of been enjoying ourselves walking around. Oh, okay. We've been trying to sport these. I know your listeners can't see them, but we've been kind of rocking these cool Nella hats with the airplane on them. So
0: yep, right here.
7: We should be hopefully easy to find if you do run into us. But we do have some signage around the aircraft that can show some pictures and tell more about the story that, you know, maybe we didn't share today.
0: Okay. And, of course, Phillips 66 is helping to support the aircraft.
7: Yes, they are. Yeah, and they've really been supporting the whole Commemorative Air Force mission while we're here as well. So they've been wonderful hosts, and definitely go stop by and check them out.
0: Good. What is your background in aviation?
7: Yeah, you know, I didn't, I wasn't raised in an aviation family by any means, but really fell in love with airplanes as, I would say, as a teenager, but even growing up, you know, we would take one flight a year every December, and we would go to Disney World, and my favorite part was the airport, which, you know, how my parents felt about that. But yeah, I started flying when I was 18, and I started working for a major airline at 19 as an engineer, and I'm still there, you know, 10 years later, and, you know, love every day of it. And I've got involved in the Commemorative Air Force after I moved down to Texas with my job, and been doing that for the past few years, and that's how I'm here today. It's been wonderful.
0: And it's always a question that people have: how did you make the transition from private pilot, probably flying a 172 or 182 or 152 in your flight training, to T6?
7: Yeah, I mean, I just showed up. Yeah, you just really have to show up. I never thought that I would be. I really just started out as, you know, ground crew. Didn't think I was really going to get to fly. Didn't realize, oh, you just volunteer. You show up and, you know, basically donate your time and your effort. And people have been so encouraging, and, you know, trying to get me time in the aircraft using transition flights, or, hey, we've got time, let's go and do some training. And because where else do you just go? I mean, there are places you can go to do T6 training, but just been super encouraging and helpful. And so really been able to do it out on the road mostly.
0: Excellent. Well, Jordan, thank you very much for joining us today. Enjoy the rest of the show, and keep that nice shiny T6 out there for us.
7: Oh, well, Travel, thank you so much for having me on, Steve. It's been an honor.
0: Thank you. This is EAA Radio.
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3: We are on the fly at Homebuild headquarters on the Homebuilders Haven Plaza porch patio covered area, which is awesome during the rain, which we're not having today. Yay!
5: Yeah.
3: Charlie Becker is with me, and he's the director of chapters here at EA, and also of communities, and he's the home built community manager, which means that through the year, of course, most of the event is volunteers, but you are the home built liaison to EAA on staff, and with that comes you getting to see this all get put together every year, and there's some special stuff going on down here this year, and that's why we're here talking about it. So we're going to talk to Rich Stepler now, and tell us a little bit about why you're here, Rich, and what you've brought to EAA.
8: I represent the Wright B. Flyer, which is, if you take a look around, the great-great-great-grandfather of everything you see here. It was the first fixed-wing, controllable, heavier-than-air airplane invented in Dayton, Ohio, by the Wright brothers. It was Ours is a lookalike. It is not a replica.
3: Okay.
8: We are using modern materials, steel and aluminum. The original had ash and spruce. The original weighed about 800 pounds. We weigh about 2,600 pounds. The original had a right engine in it because it was the only thing that produced enough horsepower and was light enough. Ours has a Lycoming 390 in it for power. We have completed our phase one check. We are now flying it at air shows and other locations. We built this one specifically so it would fit into a Sealand container.
3: Oh, okay.
8: It takes five people about 4 hours to take it apart, put it in the container, and about 5 hours to take it out and put it back together. We did that because we were getting invitations to air shows all around the world, and we couldn't go.
3: Right.
8: So now with a Sealand container, we can take the original idea of flight and take it to the other countries. Now, many of them have come to us. We have had the Germans, the Japanese, Chinese, several other countries have sent delegations over to look at the airplane and get a flight in it. And that's why we built it, right? So that we could actually give people the opportunity to fly with the Wright brothers, or at least in the airplane that they built, and to get the experience from the Wright brothers.
3: Let's talk about technical stuff for just a minute, because, you know, the original Wright Flyer was pretty rustic, flight control-wise and power-wise, and, of course, you've solved the power problem with the 390. What about flight controls and handling and things like that?
8: You'll remember that the patent that the Wright brothers took is not on the airplane. The patent is for wing warping, i.e. control of the airplane. Now, that has a problem. When you get to low airspeeds, you're not able to adequately control in the roll direction. So what we have done is taken on the 1911 as the model we wanted to build. In fact, that's because the Wright brothers, that was their first commercial airplane. But we have included ailerons in the control package because wing warping just doesn't work at low speeds. We wanted a safe airplane. Anytime we took someone up, we wanted to be sure that we were all going to come back together. So there is a difference. However, by 1918, roughly, almost all of the Bs that were still flying had the conversion kit to ailerons because that made it a safer airplane.
3: Now, that brings up an interesting question. How many Wright Flyers were there?
8: That is, well, there were about 100 built in the Dayton factory after the Wright brothers sold the airplane, and their first customer was the U.S. government. It was the Signal Corps, Army Signal Corps. And after they started selling them to the Signal Corps, they built a factory in Dayton, Ohio, the first aircraft factory in America, and they turned out about 100 airplanes. However, how many were built is not quite known to us because they sold the rights to build their airplane in other countries. So there was a lot of other countries and, in fact, other people in the U.S. Building essentially a Wright airplane, regardless of what they called it. I'll give you an example. There's a gent named Burgess in Maine that bought the rights, and in fact, he had his airplane called the Burgess F, but it was a Wright B. He was building to the patent. He was building to the drawings.
3: Interesting. Charlie, you have questions?
5: Yeah, Rich, where, if somebody wants to see the aircraft this week, where would you tell them to go?
8: Well, right here, because we have it in the, correct me if I'm wrong, the hand-built hangar?
5: Homebuilder's hangar.
8: Homebuilder's hangar. And we're right inside the door. We brought with us about 10 docents who are able to answer questions. We have some brochures about the airplane, and we'll give you a pin.
5: Yeah.
3: Is it going to fly?
8: No. We're late in getting our act together, so to speak. We aren't going to be able to fly this year, but we're hoping to get it in next year. Now, a caveat. In 2015, when we came with the predecessor to the current airplane, called the Brown Bird, at the last minute, we had an opportunity. So I flew it in the show in 2015.
3: So a similar airplane, though.
8: Oh, it looks very, very similar. The difference being it's a bigger airplane, and it doesn't come apart, so it won't fit into a Sealand container.
3: Okay.
8: We built the new one specifically to be able to ship it, either truck or boat, mm-hmm. somewhere in the world to fly it.
5: Mm-hmm. And although the Sealand container worked out very well for a lot of air shows, Oshkosh is a different animal. So we were fortunate that our friends over at Basler Turbo Conversions across the field were able to accommodate some hard surface for their container, because I was really scrambling to try to find some place where they could park the shipping container.
3: Oh, wow, yeah.
8: And we want to thank them very much because they have come through for us, as has EAA and you, Charlie, in helping us get here and making our stay very pleasant.
5: Yeah, and Basler Turbo is a pretty interesting operation over there. If you ever get a chance to see it, they take C-47s and apply about 150-some-odd STCs to it, stretch them, completely rebuild the aircraft, put PT-6s on them, and then sell them in that new configuration. So it's a pretty amazing operation. And they did the restoration on That's All Brother as well, which was obviously a very unique C-47 because it led the D-Day invasion.
3: Yeah, well, and they might know a little bit about shipping containers too.
8: As it turns out, interestingly enough, in 2015 when we came up before, we parked in their facility, and it was on that day that they discovered, by tracing the numbers, the identity, the true identity of That's All Brother, because all of it had been painted over. It was used for a variety of things.
5: Mm-hmm.
8: And everybody was really excited about identifying that as the lead airplane for D-Day.
3: Wow, that's cool. Well, I want to thank you, Rich, for bringing the airplane to Oshkosh and allowing people you're recreating a little bit of history, which is important history in aviation, and we appreciate you sharing it with the community.
8: You're very welcome. We're pleased and proud to be here.
3: Charlie, since we're talking about where this airplane, where the Wright B Flyer is, let's do a little audio map of the home-built area so people can be oriented a little bit.
5: Sure, you bet. As you head north from Show Center, you come up Whitman Road, which is where all of the, you'll see a lot of airport, a lot of home-built aircraft on the east side of Whitman Road. You'll eventually hit where we are right now, which is the home builder's headquarters. That's where the large wayfinding tower is. If you want to check out the Wright B Flyer, all you have to do is head west at this point, and you'll see the home builder's hangar, and it is inside there under the protection.
8: Yes.
3: Okay, great. Charlie, we're going to take another break. Rich, thanks for joining us. And we're going to come back and talk about breezies, I guess.
5: That is right.
3: Jay Munchie, we're on the fly at Home Builders Headquarters, right in the center of Air Venture 2024. 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
6: With us now is Ron Kaplan, who is with the Ohio Air and Space Hall of Fame and Museum.
9: Learning Center. But that's okay. We're a museum, too.
6: You keep adding to it every time we talk. Yeah, it's great. It's wonderful. Ron, great to have you back. You have been coming to the show for a number of years.
9: This is, what, 26?
6: 26?
9: I think last year was 25.
6: Okay. He always posts some great, great photos on Facebook, so you can keep up with what's happening on the grounds. What have you seen so far that really caught your eye?
9: Oh, my gosh. That P-51, the air racer.
6: Thunderbird.
9: Thunderbird. Yep. The history on that airplane is amazing. Yeah. To see that restoration here is just unreal. And then next to it, the P-47
6: right.
9: Thunderbolt. If you can't tell, I'm a Warbird guy.
6: Yeah.
9: But seeing the the Constellation come in yesterday was definitely, I mean, if I had missed that, I'd be despondent. That was worth the admission to see that Connie come in yesterday.
0: Yeah, it's a great restoration of that aircraft. And I've always liked the Constellation. It looks like it's flying and going fast even when it's standing still on the ground.
9: Yeah, yeah.
0: It's
9: and
0: beautiful lines.
9: You know, I'm young enough that I didn't fly on one, but mm-hmm. I'm old enough that I remember seeing my dad off from Port Columbus on business trips because you could stand up on the roof of the terminal back then, you know, to see your loved ones take off. And I remember seeing him taking TWA Connies somewhere. Yeah.
0: Speaking of that building, that's where you're located, isn't it?
9: Yeah. Well, we're in the original. Port Columbus terminal, which was built in 1929, which is an Art Deco building still there on the southeast corner of the property. But the new terminal opened in 1958 and has been added on to ever since. So, the old terminal is actually a national landmark, and but it's kind of off the beaten path for the general public who's just coming in and out of the airport on commercial flights. But you'll see it, you know, as you're taking off. And sometimes you'll see it on the news when Air Force One comes into Columbus. They park out on our ramp and put snipers up in our tower, and you know it's pretty cool.
0: So, tell us how the progress is going with the refurb on the terminal. You've been working on this a couple of years now, but every year you seem to make bigger strides forward.
9: Well, yeah, we're making progress, but if you know me, this should have been done years ago, and you know, and COVID held us up, obviously, a good 2 years. But no, we're making good progress. Since I talked to you last, City of Columbus has stepped up with a really nice grant, and we've got a big state grant that we started with, working on the county. You know, what's exciting is we're a two-pronged mission. We're going to preserve what is one of the original commercial airport terminals in the world, really. Opened July 8th, 1929. And was part of the Transcontinental Air Transport airline. And as you see the tri-motors flying, one of those was there that day. The city of Port Clinton was actually on our ramp with the others when Amelia Earhart was there and Henry Ford to help kick off that air service from basically coast to coast, but partially by train out of New York to Glendale. So it's a historic site. That needs to be preserved. But then our workforce development programming, and we've got great corporate sponsors. We need more. But we have NetJets and Flight Safety on board, not only to support the renovation, but Flight Safety is donating two state-of-the-art Frasca flight simulators, which is just a huge boon when we're open.
0: Right.
9: Our second floor, our entire second floor is a STEAM learning center. And to have that capability now added is exciting. But what that brings with it are mentorship opportunities with Flight Safety and NetJets, and also out of that internships, potential internships. So the organizations we work with, youth aviation organizations like Youth Aviation Adventures, Buckeye Tigers, Civil Air Patrol, the 99s, our local 99s, to add those all together with the facility we're going to construct, is going to be a real powerhouse for actually the whole state of Ohio for youth aviation education. So we're super excited about that. And we kind of had a test run. The Columbus Air Show presented by Scotts was Father's Day weekend.
0: Yes.
9: And Ohio Air and Space, in partnership with the FAA and the Ohio State University College of Engineering, we coordinated a big STEAM tent experience with Flight Safety and NetJet sponsorship at the air show. And that was great. We had 14 organizations in there. I mentioned a few of them already, but we had some others like Columbus State Community College, which has a great aviation maintenance technician program. Sinclair Community College has the unmanned aerial system certification. So that was a really, really great show. If you've not been to Rickenbacker Air Force Base, you might remember back in 2007, the Gathering of Mustangs was there. Yeah. This was the first show since then, and I had the Blue Angels. I don't know if it's going to be annual yet. We hope. But, you know, those are the kind of outreach programs we look forward to leading.
0: Yeah. About how many students do you bring through the center each year?
9: Well, so our center's not open yet, so this is why these outreach programs are important. And we're looking at doing other air shows like Cleveland. Dayton was just a week ago. Yeah. But that works so well at the Columbus Air Show, especially given the collaboration we do. We're not reinventing the wheel, okay? We're not going to come up with our own STEAM program. But, you know, we have, obviously, in the state of Ohio, some pioneers of aviation you can use for inspiration.
0: Oh, yes.
9: And, you know, you were talking to Aaron.
0: Yeah.
9: a matter of fact, at the Columbus Air Show, one of the aspects we promoted were the Wasps that came through Lockbourne Air Force Base, which is now Rickenbacker. Yeah. And you know that famous photo of the four gals coming forward from the B-17s? That was, they were part of the 14 or 15 Wasps that were trained on B-17s in Columbus at Lockbourne. During the war. So,
0: a little piece of trivia that I didn't know.
9: Well, but what great inspiration. Yes, I mean, absolutely. A heritage, you know, going back to the Wright brothers, and then with the future of aerospace in Ohio, which is a huge aerospace state, we have a real great future ahead of us, especially when we have the facility up and running.
0: Yeah. And you've kind of touched on it several points here, but people always ask, well, why Ohio? I mean, come on, the Wright brothers flew in North Carolina. Why Ohio?
9: Yeah, why Ohio? Well, and you know, there was a lot of people that, well, the states that have their own aviation halls of fame will back me up on this. There's so many people besides the Neil Armstrongs and the Eddie Rickenbackers, and, you know, we have Jerry Mock. But there's a lot of others who people on this field would know the names of Harold Johnson and others like that were pioneers. Contemporaries of Paul and certainly Tom's, and they need to be honored too. And one thing I want to mention, so next summer is the 95th anniversary of Port Columbus. So the Ohio Air and Space Hall of Fame will lead that celebration at our site. I don't know if construction will be underway, but we'll have an open house, and we hope to have at least two of these tri-motors on our ramp.
0: Oh, good.
9: Just as they were July 8th, 1929. So, bear that in mind. Watch for news flashes coming on that.
0: That's good. So, and I just want to back up because I want to make sure I've got this right. So there's two tri-motors that are flying here at AirVenture. One, the EAA's Ford tri-motor, 1929 Ford tri-motor, but also the city of Port Clinton. And the actual airframe that we see flying here this week was at that dedication in 1929?
9: Yes. You go to our website, which is ohioairandspace.org. You will see the photo taken from the top of the main hangar on July 8th, 1929. You'll see three tri-motors, actually. But that tri-motor, City of Port Clinton, is one of those shown in that photo. And you'll see thousands of people lining the... You know, to see this, and it was a rainy day, unfortunately, that day. But that was a huge day in aviation. At the same time, in Glendale, Charles Lindbergh was getting on a tri-motor going back eastward towards Columbus as part of that. He actually picked the site of Port Columbus to give you an idea of how historic our location really is. There we go. And here, as we speak, we're watching the city of Port Clinton chug by, and that's just awesome. You know, I wish we had one of our own. But, you know, we've got – there's plenty of them. I mean, plenty. Port Clinton has another one they're working on. That'll be flyable. That's going to be in the Lake Airlines markings up there at Lake Erie.
0: One of the other things that you have been involved with is the National Aviation Invitational, which takes place at the National Air Races in Reno.
9: Yes.
0: This will be the last time you're at Reno, but you're still going to do it this year, right?
9: No.
0: Good.
9: Last year ended up being the last invitational at Reno. This year, which is the last air races at Reno, we're having a reunion of any of those vintage aircraft that want to come back and be on static display, but there's no competition this year. You know, the air races are looking for a new venue, and the Invitational is looking for a new venue, but also looking for some new leadership. I retired after last year, and so did Ken Parrish, our executive director of the Invitational. So, but I have to say, right after I retired, I booked a bucket list trip that I've never been able to take because I've been at Reno every year for 26 years. We're going to see the Battle of Britain Air Show in Duxford this September. So, one of my life goals is to hear and see 16 Spitfires in the air at one time. Yeah. So that's just a personal bucket list thing I'm doing. I won't be at Reno for the big bash, but it'll be fun out there. It's going to be the last hurrah, sadly.
0: Yes. You mentioned Duxford, and I've seen some photos from some of the other shows that are already taking place over in England this year. And it is amazing to look at what we see at American air shows, where you'll see a whole gaggle of Mustangs or T6s.
9: Yeah.
0: But yet over there, like you said, 16 Spitfires. When was the last time we even saw one Spitfire?
9: And a handful of Hurricanes.
0: Yes.
9: And then they've got all the other, you know, British, odd British aircraft from the 30s. And it's going to be a blast. I can't wait.
0: Yeah. Good. So that's where you'll be in September.
9: Yeah.
0: Yep. Any other good trips planned?
9: Well, that's really the big one, and it's a 2-week trip. So we're going to the museums, we're going to the pubs, staying in the hotel where the Dam Busters raid was planned.
0: Okay. Yep. There goes your tri-motor.
9: But I know there's people here who have been there, and I hear the tales, and I can't wait. And I'm probably going to have to buy a new camera and a new lens, and, you know, that's a good excuse. But
0: I think so. Any final thoughts before we wrap up this morning?
9: Well, just, you know, go to our website, again, ohioairandspace.org. Check it out. We are fundraising. We've got a great volunteer list that's building. We used it at the Columbus Air Show, and you know how, you know, volunteers
0: make it
9: drive
0: happen.
9: Air Venture. So, check it out. And if you're so inclined, you know, please contribute. And, you know, we look forward to finishing that building and having a ribbon cutting with a couple of tri-motors out on the ramp.
0: Awesome. Thank you, Ron, for taking some time out of your

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2: This is the morning pre-flight here with Tommy and to Jim. My right, Jim.
3: Hey.
2: You sound so thrilled to be here.
3: Yeah.
2: Joining us in the studio now is one of our returning volunteers. Well, intern, now volunteer.
4: Former intern, now volunteer.
2: Justice. Good morning, Justice.
5: Good morning.
2: So a couple weeks ago, you reached out to me and talked about you wanted to do something different. You wanted to do some kind of specific, you know, newsy type, man on the grounds piece. And I thought it was a great idea.
5: Yeah.
2: So, what are we calling this, by the way?
5: We're going to call it Plane People.
2: I like it.
5: Like aeroplane people. Just to make that clear.
2: Yeah. my suggestion was Plain Old People, but that would come off wrong. Plain Old, like O-L-E.
4: Right.
2: Plain Old People.
5: But I don't, yeah.
2: I thought it was good.
5: Yeah, it's pretty cool. I'm excited about it. We'll probably, just get to talk to basically anybody that's here on the grounds, and because everybody has a story, so we're gonna talk to them about that.
2: Cool,
4: very good.
5: Yeah.
4: So, what kind of things will you have for us thus far?
5: Right now, we got this guy named Bob. He was just hanging out over on the flight line yesterday when I was walking around, and I struck up a conversation with him and just learned a little bit about him and how long he's been here. He's been coming since the 1980s or so. And just learned a little bit about him and his plane. He's got a pretty cool plane. And we're going to be posting, in addition to these audio pieces that we're doing here on the radio, we're going to be posting, you know, pictures of everybody on our Facebook page, too. Should be good.
2: Very cool.
5: Do we want to play that one right now?
2: Go for it.
5: Yeah, this is Bob Rumbaugh.
6: All right. My name's Bob Rumbaugh. I'm from Gambier, Ohio. I've been coming to AirVenture now for several years. I've not missed a year since 1988. I came a few times previous to that. My older brother flew a lot, and he brought me here in 1972. That was my first trip up here. I think I was 13 years old at that point. Typically, drive my pickup truck and pull my camper up. This year, I decided to fly up. This is my 30th year of flying, so it's kind of a celebration of sorts for me. What I'm flying is a 1955 Piper Pacer. It started out life as a tri-pacer, and I went through the conversion to the 22/20. There's two of us on it together. We've been co-owners in this airplane for 25 years, and previously we had a Taylor craft, so we've been co-owners in airplanes now for 30 years. The gentleman I owned the airplane with, him and I grew up together. We were neighbors, and their family was aviators, his dad and himself, so took an interest at a young age, and it stuck with me. You know, I've been coming here for a lot of years, and I have struck up a lot of good friendships up here, and their shows, and just being around aviation for a whole week. Probably one of my favorite years was, it's been a while back, I believe it was 91, when they had all the air racers here and the GBs and stuff, that was quite interesting, and getting an opportunity to ride in the tri-motor also, that's been pretty much a highlight for me.
5: All right, so if I remember correctly, did we ride in the tri-motor a couple years back?
2: Yes. Oh, that you were really here cool. That year. Yeah. Yeah. Mm-hmm. Yeah, one of our hosts, Eric White, who's on the traffic jam, known as the Weasel on Air, but he was flying, at least that year anyway, he was one of the pilots for it, and he said, you know what, we've got an empty boat, it was toward the end of the show,
5: why don't you come on?
4: It was an early morning flight.
2: Yes, very early.
4: Right in the end of the week when they had had an open slot, so they packed them with our interns.
5: Mm-hmm. Yeah, that was so cool. That tri-motor is definitely one of the highlights for me last time I was here. That was 2013, I believe.
2: Yes, I believe that's right. Very cool aircraft. Made an appearance in a number of movies. I believe that, really? Is that the one that was in Indiana Jones and the Temple of Doom?
4: I don't know.
2: Because they do have that one around. They do fly So they have two of them. They operate for those flights, and one of them is the actual aircraft that was in that film.
5: Oh, wow.
4: EA just totally rebuilt and refurbished that plane too. I mean, they,
2: really?
4: Yep, they did a complete teardown. Like, not just giving it an annual, but no, we took everything apart that could come apart, and in full inspection of every joint and every spot. They were shooting radar, or not radar, X-raying.

0: every part. You know,
1: gotcha.
0: You know,
2: just look for pitting and all that stuff. Yeah. On the inter-
0: I mean, awesome. it is back to essentially brand new right now.
2: That's incredible.
0: Yeah.
3: So I kind of wanted to ask you guys, mm-hmm. Kind of about your EAA AirVenture Oshkosh experience, because I know you guys are on the air all the time, but you're not really talking about yourself so much. Well,
2: probably more than we should. But
0: yeah.
3: So yeah, how long have you guys been going? I know that. It's been quite a while for some of us.
0: Well, yeah, this is my 37th consecutive year here.
3: Wow.
0: Yeah.
3: Yeah, and you're not.
0: I started here when I was 4.
3: All right. Yeah.
0: So, I've been volunteering now for 23 years, in some fashion. Not all of it with EAA Radio, though. I did a lot of time out on the flight line security out there. Aircraft greeters, that's probably one of my favorite things that I've volunteered doing. So when the planes land and pull into their camping spaces, we go up to them, welcome to Oshkosh. Here's where the closest shower house is. Here's a tab to hang on your prop to get fuel. Do you know where to go register your aircraft? Have you closed your flight plan? Make sure your ELT is off, and you know, things like that. And you know, you get stories about, you know, where'd you fly in from? You know, I had somebody that had flown in from Alaska in a Cessna 185. You know, they're telling me the stories of how they got here, and you know, that was a great time. You know, I've done a lot of miscellaneous stuff, but I started volunteering before we were technically supposedly able to volunteer. We were. It used to be you had to be 16 or older to volunteer.
3: Okay.
0: Now there's some accommodations for younger, but yeah, I was significantly less than that. And I convinced my dad to falsify some certain documents so that I could get out there and volunteer. And then the next year, you know, it was a small community, right? So then we're like, okay, wait a minute. How old did we tell me we were last year? Okay, so that means this year you would be... Okay.
2: So, you come across as the most unethical, immoral person on this program.
0: I was doing it for the right reasons, though, man.
2: Between this and your takeoff revelations, too, I'm a little worried.
3: How about you, Tommy? You've been coming for quite a few years now, right?
2: Yeah, I was just doing some math, which is always great to do on the air, so I was trying to do it in my head. But I think this would be my 8th consecutive year coming here. I've been volunteering remotely for a couple more than that. Mm-hmm. But my first year I came up, just came for a day or two, and I actually helped, if you remember, Tim Valley build the studio in the sky, as we used to call it. That was the first year that we broadcast from the second floor of the old building.
3: Okay.
2: And just kind of got hooked. I came the next year and kind of de facto ended up running the production room, because I was already doing all the IT work and the setup for like the previous 2 years. And then the following year, after Bernard Al, who was the station manager along with Jim at the time, took a job with EAA. And while that sounds great, the disadvantage to that as a volunteer is if you work for EAA, you can't also volunteer because you're working.
3: Right.
2: So he asked if I would basically step up, much to Jim's dismay, I think.
0: Yes. Now we've got Tommy.
2: Yeah, well, I'm paying for it now because
0: Jim
2: just makes me do everything. So. But so yeah, I got hooked. And I kind of grew up around planes.
3: Okay.
2: My dad was in the Air Force for 30-some years. I think honestly, outside of the hospital, the oldest picture my parents have of me is me sitting in the pilot seat of a C-130, just wrapped up and can't even, like, he had to prop me several times. Apparently, I kept falling over.
0: Nice.
2: So I've always been around them, but I know more of the military aircraft. I won't say I'm more comfortable down there, but I'm certainly more aware of what's around me down there.
3: Okay.
2: I've been learning general aviation aircraft over the years.
0: I've been involved in aviation, you know, from forever. We have an airfield on our farm in northern Minnesota where I'm from. My dad's an IA mechanic and a flight instructor, so we would fly out of our field right there. We had planes on the farm, you know, all the time, going in and out of there. And one of my earliest memories of flying was in my father's Cessna 140, which is the plane that I soloed in. And, you know, Cessna 140 is a small two-person aircraft. But I can remember my first experience flying that plane was he would give us the, you know, he would give me the access to the yoke, and I'd grab it, and I remember it being about as wide as my shoulders, you know. And to be able to go up, I had to put my feet up on the radios and push to pull. And then when I wanted to go down, I had to put my foot back on the seat to push. And for years and years, we'd fly around, and Dad would work the rudders because I couldn't reach him. But so that I've had my hand in aviation for a long, long time.
2: Literally,
0: yeah. And this place is an extension of that. And he came here pretty much a lot of years. I can still remember the year he didn't take me when I was three, watching him flying away in our Cessna 170, crying and pissed that he left me. So
2: since then, when you were four,
0: when I was four, since then,
2: till now,
0: yep, I convinced him to take me, and I've been here every year since.
3: Wow,
0: yeah,
3: that's awesome, though.
0: It is, and it turns into a family reunion of sorts of actual family that are here and come and join us, and kind of the Oshkosh family that we see here every year.
3: Right. Yeah, that's what Bob brought up too. He was mm-hmm. like, I made a bunch of friends out here that I only see during Oshkosh.
0: Right.
2: Absolutely.
3: Yeah.
2: It's kind of awesome.
0: And that's how the place works. I think it's how it's supposed to work. So we're continuing that. My daughters have been here since they were born. My oldest is now 11. This is her 12th air venture. She came here when she was 6 weeks old.
3: Wow.
0: So that's true of the rest of my kids as well. So that I'm continuing to pass that on down, and this is a major thing that they look forward to every summer.
3: Nice. So I think I got one last question here for you guys. Of all the aircrafts that are here on the grounds, if you could fly one of them one time, what one would it be?
0: It's going to be a Warbird of some flavor.
1: Yeah.
0: I don't know. My dad flew a P-51 once. That was pretty cool. I don't know.
2: I think it's going to be a Warbird for me, too. Although, I wouldn't mind going up in the water bomber, too. But
0: yeah.
1: I'm going to go Corsair.
2: So I'm going to go, because this is kind of, just growing up in the Cold War, I'm going to go F-4.
0: Yeah.
2: I really like those. The Phantoms are just really cool aircraft to me. Mm. I know they're not the fastest. They're not the sleekest. They're just so interesting looking.
0: Might be the noisiest.
2: Yeah, that too.
0: No, I'm going to cool go stuff. With the F4U Corsair.
2: That's a cool aircraft.
0: Preferably G model with a big engine, but yes. That would be one. I mean, nothing against the P-51s, because I'd absolutely dearly love that, but the sleekness and look and the grace that Corsair has in the air is just something that I've always wanted to get my hands on.
3: Nice. I think for me, after seeing that video of the water bomber landing yesterday,
2: yeah,
3: I'm kind of in love.
0: Nice.
2: I can imagine. Hey, thanks, Justice. I appreciate it. We look forward to more plain people tomorrow.
3: Yeah, every morning, 7:30.
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5: This is Digital Dave.
6: And I'm Fast Eddie, and anything can be great except us.
5: Well, we're trying, though. We're trying.
6: We sure do give it a good try. And with us today from Tetra Aviation Corporation, I'm going to let you murder the names.
5: Oh, thanks.
6: Don't point at me.
5: It's Tatsuko Nakai. And I almost got through it. It's Kuwamura, correct?
7: Yes.
5: Close?
7: Correct.
5: Great. Now, you guys have what some of us would call a multi-rotor, and it looks like you just couldn't stop adding motors. How many motors are on this thing?
7: We have 32 vertical rotor and one pusher.
5: Okay. We were wondering about if you could gimbal them forward for thrust, but you don't need to if you've got a pusher.
7: So, yes, that's right.
6: That was the picture. That was the part of the picture I was missing, because he and I were looking at it and we're wondering, how the heck do you get this thing into forward flight with the pusher motor? Boom.
5: Now, these are obviously the 32 motors are your lift motors, but it looks like you've got wing surfaces. So once you build up speed, can you start throttling back on those motors?
7: There's no need to rotate the vertical thrust anymore. So feather to align the flow line, then fly with the fixed wing and the pusher propeller.
5: Okay, wow. So then it gets a lot quieter.
6: That's
5: for one thing.
6: That's a pretty novel idea. Not only that, but you're conserving power as well.
5: Yep.
6: Now, where do you put the batteries in this plane?
7: So for the vertical thrust, it's inside the module. And for the horizontal one, it's inside the fuselage.
5: Okay, so each one of these little, they almost look like sponsons or floats. They each have their own battery pack.
7: That's right.
5: Wow. What is your flight duration?
7: So it's about 1 hour is the target. For the model that we are exhibiting, it's about 40 minutes.
5: Okay, that's pretty good. He's reading intently over
6: well,
5: there.
6: Well, not only that, but I also see control surfaces on this as well. So it will take off vertically like a helicopter, and then you transition into forward flight, and you've got standard airplane controls.
7: That's right.
6: Nothing about this. Now, is this going to be an ultralight, an experimental aircraft, a certificated? Where are you going with this?
7: For now, we're looking for a certification for the experimental at first, and we're going to sell this as a kit plane, personally a pre-assembled one to the customers.
5: Nice.
6: I like it.
5: It is interesting. How it looks fast, I'll give you that. Let's see if you got a cruising speed listed on here. No, you don't.
1: So it's about
5: there it is right there. I can't read.
7: Kilometers in the
5: yeah, 108 kilometers per hour. That's pretty good.
6: Well, here's something interesting here. In structure, we have an info sheet here. It says CFRP Aramid Combined Crumple Cabin. So in other words, you guys have taken a lesson from automobile with crush zones, and you've incorporated that into the structure?
7: I mean, in the vertical lift and takeoff, I mean, there's a need to crushable zone under the pilot surfaces. So even if it's experimental, we have to have some aluminum constructions to has a and capture the energy that when it's crushing down.
5: Right, right, to save the passenger.
7: Yep.
5: I was going to ask a question. You got landing gear. Can you land this as a conventional aircraft?
7: Oh, we designed this to do so. So conventionally, if there's airfield, it is possible to land us as it is.
5: Let me just fix that a little bit for you.
7: Got it. There
5: you
7: go.
6: All right. What about a ballistic parachute? We've been hearing a lot about them lately. Is this going to be standard equipment, or is this going to be an option, just in case, you know, when everything hits the fan?
7: I think it's necessary to have the ballistic parachute for those of the vital things everywhere. So I think it's necessary to have it. And we're going to put it on the next model.
5: Okay. With 32 different motors and you have 32 different batteries, that is a built-in redundancy?
7: Yes. Yes. Yes.
5: So they've all got their own ESC and all that stuff. Yep. Now, the other thing I noticed, it looks like the motors will gimbal left and right a little bit, or mm-hmm. is that just a hinge joint that they find their vertical when they power up?
7: It is all the fixed, and yeah. It is for yaw control for the hovering, because it is very few, the yaw anti-torque came from the rotors,
5: right.
7: So it is necessary to have a vector thrust to control the yaw control in the okay. hovering.
6: Worst case scenario, you start having motors, speed controllers, and batteries dropping dead on you. How many motors can you still safely land on?
7: We designed it's okay for two of them can go on, and also it is possible to four of them can go on, but I don't recommend more than two is gone
5: okay.
7: while you're flight.
5: Yeah, the dreaded 30 engine landing.
6: Yeah, exactly. It's an old joke involving
5: yeah,
6: a B-52.
5: Yes.
6: The 7 engine landing.
5: Anyway, have you flown yet?
1: The model we are exhibiting is version 2. And version 1, we are testing the version 1 at Japan. And for the version 2, we will test in a few weeks at California.
5: Nice.
6: Mm-hmm.
5: Oh, that's going to be fun.
6: Ooh, I feel a trip coming on.
5: Go ahead.
6: Yeah. Will the first flight be manned, or are you going to be doing it via remote control?
1: We will do by unmanned remote control.
6: Okay.
5: That'll make it a lot lighter, so.
6: Well, you can still ballast it for, you know, a human. So that won't be a problem.
5: Now, you guys are young and thin. What about us old guys? How much weight can we put in this thing?
7: Oh, yeah, but we designed it for a payload, 200 pounds at first, but I think it's better to get more. So we're designing it more capability in the next model.
5: Okay, good, because I won't fit in a 200-pound model.
7: Well, it makes you more healthier and macho.
5: Yeah, yeah, exactly, exactly.
7: It will be helpful. Yeah.
6: Kind of defeats the crash structure, though.
5: Wow, he's a personal trainer, too.
6: Yes, he is. The motors and speed controllers on this, I'm assuming they're all proprietary, that you're building these in-house.
7: I know it's a proprietary. I mean,
1: now it's a commercially available one.
5: Okay.
1: But we have a plan to make it by in-house.
5: Okay, so yeah, right.
6: So you're flying with somebody else's stuff, but you'll be flying on your own.
5: Well, yeah, this is proof of concept.
6: Right.
5: So.
6: You know, a lot of stuff has to happen.
7: So we have to hire more and gather more people to gather, build this aircraft, okay, both the United States and Japan.
5: Well, you guys looking for dead weight? I mean, I'm good at that.
6: We're excellent ballast if you need dead weight. And we'll be in California soon, too, so we're available.
5: Go. There you go.
6: Now, the computer control system on this, you're going to obviously be going fly-by-wire with, mm-hmm, a lot of this.
5: Yeah, you want 32 throttles in your hand?
6: No. You'd never be able to control. We'd need Jessica Cox.
5: You'd need a piano keyboard to control this thing, you know?
6: Really. It would be intense, to say the least. You're going to have, obviously, a fly-by-wire. Mm-hmm. You're going to have backups on it. How many backup systems are you planning with this fly-by-wire system?
1: So we have almost complete two of a set of the avionics that can control the all of the system.
6: So if one takes a dump, the other one is going to cover for you.
1: Yes. Yep.
6: Right. And there's a red light that goes on the dashboard that says, uh-oh.
5: We watched you putting this together the other day, and it didn't look like it was all that difficult. Is this something that the builder can pop the wings off, shove it in a trailer, and take it home with him at the end of the day?
7: Yeah, no, we designed to detachable one, so we bring here those things attached and they reassembled there, and it took half a day for the exhibition, so it was very easy to have it, but it's even a prototype for reassemble it, so it's better, far better than today. So
5: you're making strides in every version.
7: Yep.
5: And you've already got a version 3 in design.
7: Oh, not much different from this, but we're going to make it more lighter and more distant and more easy to build for every customers.
5: Okay.
6: When are you planning on going into production with this?
7: We believe this is not more than 1 year, so we're going to apply to design a new model for within 1 year.
5: Wow. Yeah.
6: I'm interested. This is very, very interesting. What I would like to see, are you guys going to fly it here at AirVenture?
7: Next year, we're going to do.
5: Nice. Yeah. I want to see that for sure.
6: Definitely. That's a don't miss.
5: How much noise do the motors generate when you're hovering? I mean, that's a lot. It's got to sound like a bunch of angry bees.
7: All right. That's not more far larger than the motorcycles. It does.
5: And okay.
7: We designed it. Well, it's a technical aspect, but we designed it's a disc loading, same as the volocopter does. So its noise came from the sound is you can see it when the volocopter was flying.
5: Right.
7: So it's the same amount of the noise came from.
5: Okay. So it's not bad at all.
6: Well, that's good. Well, you don't have an engine on board. That's where the majority of your noise is. Mm-hmm. So with electric power, you've just got props.
5: Well, the other thing, I think the smaller propellers probably generate less noise. Wrong word.
6: Could be. I'd like to see this thing sitting on the ground just with the motors fired up. I think that'd be an interesting demonstration.
5: I'd like to see this thing sitting in my driveway. But anyway,
6: well, all you got to do is find out, you know, what it's going to cost. And speaking of that, what's the target cost that you're shooting for with this?
7: First, we're going to design it's more luxury way to sell the $400,000 per unit, but we're going to make it more advanced technology, then reduce the production cost and the selling cost in the future.
5: Yeah, the first ones are always more expensive.
6: Always. How long have you been working on this project?
7: We've been working since we started our company 3 years ago. We started another project for the GoFly Prize, which is sponsored by Boeing, and then we got a Disruptor Prize 1.5 years before. Then started this project last September, then built it in a year.
5: Well, that's amazing because that's quite a complicated structure to be put. You guys designed and built so fast.
7: Mm-hmm.
5: That's impressive.
6: I was going to say you've got to have one very motivated crew to go and make this as fast as you have.
5: Where can we find out more about the project online?
7: Please look for our webpage, HTTPS,
5: www.tetraaviation.com.
7: Tetra-aviation.com,
5: Well, Tasuki and Koya, thank you for joining us. We'll wander over there and take a look.
7: My pleasure.
6: Yeah.
5: All right.
6: Good luck. Hey, we want to hear from you guys next year, too. We want to hear that you guys have had a good test flight. Yep. I'm Fast Eddie.
5: I'm Digital Dave.
6: And this is EAA Radio.
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6: We have two guests here. We have Hal.
5: Count them.
6: Hal Bistak. And you can read the other guy's one. Bruce Johnson.
5: No, he turned it around. He's hiding.
6: Oh, he said he was only going to do that with his glasses.
5: There was Bruce Johnson.
6: Bruce Johnson.
5: Hi, Bruce.
8: How you doing?
5: Good.
6: Morning, Hal. How are you?
9: Hey, Fast Eddie. I'm doing good today. How are you? And how are you, Dave?
5: I'm here. That's good.
6: We're alive and well and living in AirVenture.
5: I can speak in multiple syllable words most of the time. You guys fly for Orbis.
6: Orbis.
8: Yes, Orbis International, the Flying Eye Hospital, world's only Flying Eye Hospital.
9: Yeah, and the oldest DC-10 left in the world flying. So
5: It's
9: got the aviation side and the hospital side.
6: Wow, that's kind of a double jeopardy, isn't it?
9: Yeah, definitely.
6: With a flying hospital. So what is the purpose of Orbis?
9: Well, Orbis is a nonprofit humanitarian organization that goes around the developing world to help prevent avoidable blindness in the world. There's like 285 million people in the world that are visually impaired, and 80% of that they don't have to be. It's either curable or preventable, and you see 90% of those are in the developing world. So that's sort of our charter, and we do it by sort of the old adage of teach a man how to fish. We actually do it by not trying to go in and do service-related work, which we just do mass surgery. We actually go in as a training hospital, and we train the healthcare professionals. So when we leave, they have the capability to eliminate that in their own country. At least take us, work towards doing that.
6: Wow, sounds like quite a mission.
5: I imagine you come into places that have no clue that most of those conditions are preventable or correctable.
9: Well, in a lot of cases, in some countries, each country has its different issues. But yes, in a lot of the cases, unlike here in the West or the U.S., where our children, when they go through a hospital, are automatically screened for certain eye diseases, they may not even be aware of that. And that's some of the things that we do. We work with the healthcare professionals in those countries to establish those kind of things. And there are some amazing things in some of these countries. You can see doctors down in the low hundreds or below 100 in the entire country, or maybe only one pediatric care hospital in the whole country. Of course, different countries have different things, but we can't fathom those kind of things here in the U.S., but in the rest of the world, it's amazing.
6: Well, you've just said something very interesting there. You're going into these countries and you're teaching these techniques. You're not there to save everybody in the country. You're there to educate the doctors that are already there.
9: Yes, in fact, we don't necessarily we actually go in, and when we look at a case, we look at the best case for training purposes. So when our doctors or medical staff go in there and work with the hosts, the medical hosts there in the hospitals in those locations, we want to take the best case that they can learn from in the area that they have a concern. In a lot of cases, maybe their surgeons already know how to do one type of surgery. They want to learn the next step or the most modern technology or the modern technique. So we're there to specifically show that, so we want the best case to do that.
6: Sounds interesting. What does it take to equip a DC-10 as a flying hospital?
9: Well, when you go over, and I hope we invite everybody to come over and take a look at the airplane, but if you go around the airplane, you're going to see a group of ground equipment, and there's actually some ground equipment that's not there, but that ground equipment actually is inside the airplane when we fly. We have our own power units, our own air conditioning, we have a medevac, we have a power converter. Inside the airplane, we've took the normal aircraft water system, beefed it up a little bit, and it purifies water. We have to kill back all the bacteria known to man, so when the surgeon washes his hands, he doesn't infect the patient. We have to be able to make hospital-grade oxygen right away, so the airplane has got a oxygen generator in. We have to carry the medical supplies, and because you don't know what size of lens maybe somebody may need for cataract, we carry 800 to 1,000 lenses in the airplane. Aircraft parts. We go to countries that maybe we might not be able to get a tire. So we've got spare tires on board, spare TCAS computers, whatever we may need for aircraft supplies, medical supplies. And then, of course, we basically have to be a hospital with wings and all those things that come along with it, administration, logistics. And that is probably one of a big issue for us is logistics, whether it's medical supplies or aircraft supplies.
6: Well, I was looking at your display yesterday. I was out there on Phillips 66 Plaza, and you have a tremendous amount of equipment. This is not small stuff. That power generator is huge. How do you get it in and out of the airplane?
9: Well, one of the things, of course, ideally, here in the U.S., you would use a cargo loader, a lower deck cargo loader like a FedEx would use or anybody else would use for offloading equipment. But in a lot of these third world countries, the best we can do is a forklift. And needless to say, that sort of can be dangerous, but we have a special set of rollers that actually attaches to the forks of the forklift and actually latches on the lugs that the door locks on. It actually locks itself, so it stabilizes everything. You actually roll it out on top of it, and then you lift it off when it's stable. So we need a forklift. We need a stairs. Everything else is in the airplane. In fact, if you go look at our ground equipment, it's connected to the refueling port. We're even burning jet fuel. We've fine-tuned the fuel controls. Instead of running the straight diesel, we're running the aviation-grade fuel in them because sometimes we can't get diesel.
5: Now let's talk about a DC-10 is a large airplane. We associate that with major airports. It sounds like you guys could be flying into anything.
9: Yeah, we don't do anything that's not in the specs of the airplane to do. You know, we need 150-foot wide runway. We need X amount of feet to land it, and if they don't have taxiways, we gotta be able to turn around. So, but we do also understand that we're flying in once and we're leaving once. So we don't necessarily look for somewhere that you would operate a DC-10 daily. We just look, can we do it safely within the regulations? And you'd be surprised. You can turn this thing around. We were just down in Peru. It was a very small airport, but we had to park it with the right wing hanging over the dirt, and we had to start it up and taxi with one shut down and get it out of there, and then away you go. So you look at it, you make sure you don't bust any rules, but at the same time you do what you can within the rules.
8: And one of the other things we have to look at is when we get where we're going, we have to be able to leave that airplane parked and not move it for 2 weeks. So not only do we have to have the runway to land on, we have to have a ramp where we can put that airplane and not move it, because the equipment we carry everything with us, and it's all tied down during transport. Well, it takes several hours once we get where we're going to get it untied and get it set up. So if we have to move the airplane, we have to take it all down, tie it up to tow it or taxi it. So we have to be able to park that airplane for 2 weeks, sometimes 4 weeks, without moving it.
6: Well, that brings up an interesting question, too. The DC-10 is not exactly known for being a lightweight aircraft. Do you ever have concerns about the area that you're parking it in?
8: Yeah, we do. But we send out advanced teams that will go, they'll go into the site before the airplane ever shows up. The lead time is sometimes 3 years to get the airplane somewhere. So we will send in an advanced team that will go and look at all those facilities, the airport facilities, the runway, the weight-bearing capacity, the ramp. And then they go from there, and they go down. We have to have a hotel we can stay in. I have to have transportation to and from the hotel. And sometimes we stay in some pretty minimalistic existences.
5: Oh, but all we ask Hotel of the, 6. Oh, just
6: yeah.
8: All we ask of the hotel is the hotel doesn't have anything in there that will eat us before we eat it.
5: There you go.
9: And you talked about parking. There are times when we've actually pushed it up on, steel plates or whatever to make sure it doesn't go through the ramp. Yeah.
8: And another consideration is you have to look at when you leave. When we leave, the airplane's been sitting there for 2 weeks, so the tires are no longer round. They're a little bit flat on the bottom. So that requires a considerable amount of extra thrust to get the thing moving. Like Tanzania, for example. I've been in Tanzania twice, and both times, you got to look what's behind you, because there's a lot of junk behind where the airplane's parked. So it's really tough to get the airplane out of there without moving that stuff from Tanzania over to Kenya.
6: Well, that's got to be interesting for sure. Now, you guys are upgrading. You're going from a DC-10 to an MD-10, or an MD-11.
8: No, MD-10.
9: MD-10.
6: MD-10, okay.
9: MD-10-30, so it's got the longer wings, extra gear, big motors.
6: Sounds like
5: How
6: a
5: much
6: good
5: more
6: thing.
5: Interior space you're going to gain?
9: Actually, interior space, the fuselage is exactly the same. The big thing we're gaining with this airplane right now, as we said, it's the oldest DC-10 flying. If you go in, it's got basically the old steam gauges in it, although it's been upgraded to operate in RVSM airspace and all the more current things. But we are starting to run into problems with being able to maintain the avionics package in it. The other problem is the pilots. We have our big aviation sponsor being FedEx is where we do our training. They no longer have DC-10s. So we need a pilot force. We need to be married up with a big aviation sponsor that can do that for us, because we don't pay for our pilots. All these guys, Al has been doing this for years. We haven't paid for a pilot in 30 years to fly this airplane. It's all volunteer on the pilot side. It's volunteer on the medical side for the surgeons that do this. So we have to keep the cost down. So we need to be married up with a big deal. So FedEx has MD-10s. They gave us an MD-10. That's going to be our pilot pool for the next 10, 15, 20 years. So
6: sounds like a plan.
9: Yeah, it's important. The other issue is, you can imagine, the airplane's cheaper than the hospital is. You know, to put a hospital on an airplane, it's very expensive, you know, especially with the FAA certifications and so on. The new model airplane is going to be done in modular concept, where the hospital will be able to be removed from the airplane, because we got a freighter now, the MD-10 is. So if something happens to the airframe, you don't lose both the airplane and the hospital. If this airplane goes down, we lose the hospital and the airplane. So if something became a problem, whether it be corrosion or a crack in a wing spar that made it not cost-effective to have the airplane, you lose the hospital. So the new airplane is modular concept, new updated hospital. The airplane has the modern avionics and a crew force to fly it. So that's sort of the reason for the change.
6: So with a new airplane, what you're going to do is you're going to fly it into, say, Tanzania, park the aircraft. You're going to unload the hospital from the plane.
9: No, when we said modular concept, is it will be modular. It can be removed, but it's not necessarily going to be removed. What we will basically have is the pallets will be certified by the FAA, but the stuff on the pallets is not, and there'll be a 9G rigid barrier for the supplies. It'll come off the airplane every 2 years.
6: Okay.
9: Every 2 years, the hospital will come off, go in for its overhaul. The airplane will get its overhaul. You'll marry them back up. And then in the event someday we want to either change the configuration in the hospital, maybe put a second OR or whatever we may want to do, you have that flexibility because it's modular. And then if, for God forbid, you lose the airplane, and I don't mean lose the airplane by crashing, but corrosion gets outdated, you could slide it out, put it into an MD-11 or something like that. So flexibility.
6: Do you have any plans to get a second airplane together?
9: You mean operate two at the same time?
6: Right.
9: And no. The airplane is about 30% of what Orbis does. This is not everything Orbis does. It's probably the biggest visual thing that people see, and it's an attention getter. It's an awareness about blindness and about what we do. But it's about a third of what we do. Originally, it was all we did for a number of years, but now we have hospital-based programs, we have fellowships, we have a bunch of follow-ons without the airplanes anymore, the airplane. We have a cyber site internet system to help healthcare professionals throughout the world. So it's much more than just the airplane nowadays.
5: Now, the airplane will be open for public?
9: It is open for the public 9 to 5 every day.
5: And my eye does this when I...
9: There you go, yeah.
6: Hey, we should tell people, too, they are running the air conditioning in this thing, too.
10: One of the we have about the one, it's only one or two of three air conditioned places on the whole airport.
6: Exactly.
10: So come on over. But one other thing to add on the airplane that might be of interest to pilots is that one of the problems we have with this airplane is because it's a Dash 10 airplane and we carry so much equipment on it, we can never fill up the fuel tanks. So we are affected greatly by range, which becomes a problem if you're bringing the airplane like we just did recently from the Far East over to the States. You know, they wind up stopping in some little place in Russia to get fuel. Well, the new airplane will probably have over twice as much range as this one.
6: I saw.
10: And put it in perspective, our zero fuel weight on this airplane is 305,000 pounds. When I was with United Airlines, I flew DC-10s for 14 years. And in the 14 years, I probably only flew with a zero fuel weight over 300,000 pounds three or four times. Even going from the U.S. to Hawaii with a full load of passengers and all their baggage and flip-flops, very rarely do we get above that. But we're always operating at that zero fuel weight, so we can never fill up the fuel tanks. And so we are limited severely by the range of the airplane. But the new airplane, it's going to have not only the big engines, as Bruce said, but it's also got a whole lot more fuel capacity.
6: And with the big engines, they'll be more efficient, too.
10: That's correct, yeah. And we can get out of airports that you can't get out of, into and out of with this airplane.
6: Well, what's going to happen with this airplane when you retire it?
9: It's going to go in the museum in McMinnville, Oregon.
6: Oh, for crying
9: over
6: out
9: by,
6: loud.
9: Over by the Spruce Goose over there.
6: I was
9: just
6: there.
9: Just
6: going to
9: have some good company.
5: There you
6: That's
5: go.
6: That's great. That's great.
9: And you mentioned earlier as the airplane opened, I just would like to also tell people we have a booth in Hangar C. that you can learn a little bit about our corporation. We also have a tent behind the airplane that you can learn a little bit more. And then every morning at 9:15, we have a film that's shown over in the EAA Museum, where Omega and Orbis got together, and Daniel Craig, 007, narrated it. It shows a pretty good clip on what Orbis is about. So if you really want to see it, it's like a 20-minute film. It's a great thing. He narrates it real well, and it was out of Mongolia, and it sort of drives home the issues out there on blindness in the world.
10: Yeah, one more thing I might add, Bruce, is to remind everybody, because people ask, you know, how is this thing supported? Orbis is totally supported by private donations. We get no government money. And so if anybody is inclined to write a check for a couple of $1 million, we'll certainly accept it. And we'll accept one for $10, okay, or $1. Hey. But no, we're totally privately funded, so that's one of the questions we get asked a lot, and we like to emphasize we're strictly a private charity.
9: That's right. 50 cents a person that's here, dollar, whatever. You know, anything there is, or support. Up. Volunteers, too, by the way.
5: How about a gallon of jet fuel?
9: There you go. Gallon of jet fuel. Great to do. And remember our website, www.orbis.org. To go learn a little bit more about it and some of the programs that we've been on, and 20 nationalities or so represented there in Orbis. So
5: very good. Well, we will definitely get over to see that.
6: Absolutely. You can't miss it. It's on Phillips 66 Plaza. It's big, it's white, it's huge, and it's air-conditioned.
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12: Yeah, so for a long time, we were just south of the Brown Arch and in a tiny little facility. 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We have this nice porch where we're broadcasting from the day. You can come relax. We had donut day this morning where all the Homebuilders could show up and get some donuts and coffee for complimentary for just showing up today. And then we have our registration here where if you fly your aircraft in, you go to registration, give them your end number, check in, get your show plane mug, your I flew to Oshkosh patch,
11: yeah, okay,
12: and anything else. And you can register to have your aircraft judged at that point, too,
11: okay,
12: with our
11: great
12: volunteers.
11: Awesome. Well, our last segment today, we're joined by Rob Unger. And Rob is representing the Breezy Company. Is that the actual name of the company, Rob?
13: Well, we just call it just Breezy Aircraft.
11: Just Breezy Aircraft. Yep. Okay. Tell us a little bit about Breezy Aircraft.
13: Well, Breezy Aircraft was invented in 1964 by three guys. One, my dad. Charlie Roloff, Bob Lepotsky, and, of course, Carl Unger, RLU-1. 1964 was built and made its debut in 1965 at the Rockford Air Show. They didn't think anybody was going to like it at first, but it became an instant sensation and very popular, of course, going years forward. When we first got here to Oshkosh, I believe it's 1970. Dad's been giving rides since 1970 and beyond until in 1990 he donated his original Breezy to the museum and continued giving rides with another Breezy that was given to him to do so. And he went on giving rides, and we figure somewhere in the neighborhood of 14,000 rides all by himself over a period of 50 years.
11: Wow. Well, I know it's a very recognizable airplane. And why is it recognizable?
13: Well, there's a lot of reasons it's recognizable. It has no skin on it. It's wide open. It's breezy. And, I mean, the name kind of spells it out. And the rain shower's kind of hurt, by the way. But it's a joy to fly. It's like flying a Cub with nothing around you. I mean, nothing around you. The airplane was actually designed, when you sat down and talked to these guys, to sit in the pilot seat, and the airplane disappeared from underneath you because you can't see it through your legs. All you see is your airspeed indicator up front. Of course, a stick or a yoke. The original has a single control yoke, and some versions were made with dual control with sticks, so you can give somebody dual control in the airplane. But the idea was to have the open air flying and not see the airplane till you look back and saw the wing or something like that, or heard a scream from the back. I'm not sure which one came first.
11: Well, I know rides in the airplane have been very popular over the years here at AirVenture. And how many Breezes are flying today?
13: You know, that's one of the most popular questions I've been getting throughout this air show is we figure in a neighborhood of 300 and 400, closer to 400 worldwide. We've been selling plans since 1966. So they backwards engineered the airplane after it was done and came out with the plans. Ironically enough, there was a mistake in the plans. So the first, I think, 20 sets that went out had a 10-inch error. You'll see some of the Breezes with a lower boom, a lower tail. It's exactly 10 inches.
11: Wow.
13: Most of them put it back to where it belongs. Some haven't. They, for whatever reasons, they have.
11: So are they still to this day plans built only? So
13: plans built only, and I'm
11: so
13: pretty
11: welding.
13: Much...
11: welding. You were talking about welding, Charlie.
12: Oh, yeah. You get to do a lot of welding on the Breezy.
13: A lot of welding, but Charlie's a good welder, so he would have no problem. But the only place to get the plans are from me. And if you're interested, I'd be happy to talk to you about it. I'm, of course, over in the Homeville hangars as well.
12: Because this is the 60th anniversary of the Breezy design showing up back in the day at Rockford. Now we're in Oshkosh. But it was an instant success. And, of course, his dad, you know, I mean, he had the red vest that he would wear.
13: Yep.
12: And the black tie and the white
13: shirt. Yeah, he was quite the gentleman shirt. With the yep. cap and goggles. And, you know, the vision of this airplane in his mind when he was young boy growing up, he was always fascinated with the Curtis Busher and the hat turned around, the bicycle hat turned around and the goggles and stuff like that. And so he kind of, that's his version of it. And it caught a lot of attention.
11: I'm just thinking about the first time I saw the thing fly. I was like, you know, it's quite a sight. You know, it literally looks like an airplane that the fabric fell off of. You know,
12: pretty much. And then, Rob, what do most people do for wings?
13: The most popular wings are the PA-12 wing, Cub wings. It just works well with the aircraft. If you build it from the plans, put your Cub wings on it, and 90 horsepower, the original is a Continental 90 horsepower, works fine. Anything lower than that, you're going to be restricting your weight, you know, and because the tubes are quite draggy. It's not a gliding airplane. It's not going to glide a long distance. But PA-12 wings work perfectly. I've seen Cessna wings, Champ wings, all kinds of different setups. Of course, the numbers are going to change with that when you do that.
11: Yeah, sure. So you have a website, I assume.
13: I use my email address, and you make a request for plans at rubreezy@msn.com, and I will be happy and promptly respond to you and get you all set up to what you need to do.
11: Okay, once again, your airplane is on display. Is it going to fly?
13: It is going to fly today in the Home Builders Review here coming up in about an hour or less. And there's actually two Breezes that are going to fly in it. So we wanted to have the replica. Mine is the replica to my dad's, which, of course, is in a museum. And then the second gentleman, John Limbaugh, out of Morris, Illinois, came across this Breezy that happened to be the number two Breezy built from the plan. So it has great significance. He restored it. It's here today. He's going to fly. He'll be right behind the replica to give you a little difference of the versions.
11: Okay. And, of course, speed's probably not an issue because, like you said, there's a lot of drag. So with a lot of drag, you know, the power plant differences don't really make a lot of difference probably.
13: Well, you know, there's actually
11: speed-wise.
13: There's one Breezy that's on floats. It's actually an amphib. It was up here for the 50th anniversary in 2014. It came out of Branson, Missouri. What a joy that was to fly. It's really cool. But it's got like a 160 horsepower engine for obvious reasons, a lot of drag. So I've seen 65 horsepower on a Breezy, to me, is underpowered.
11: Mm-hmm.
13: 85 and up, I think, would be sufficient.
11: Yeah. What a blast that would be on floats.
13: I'm sorry, what's that?
11: It would be a blast on floats.
13: You think you're going to get wet in a Breezy because there's nothing around you, but it sits up so high and the water planes off beautifully. It was very enjoyable. He had ship wheels like from a pirate ship for his yoke, and believe it or not, he had a Budweiser tapper for the throttle. And it was a dual-control airplane.
11: I can believe it. It's the really homebuilt nice. Community after all.
12: That's right.
11: Yeah. So, you know... It's good of you to keep your father's tradition alive.
13: Well, I appreciate that.
11: You know, it's something that, well, aviation isn't the only arena where people do that, but it seems like aviation is one of those communities where we do try and carry on our family's traditions. And
13: very true. We've run the airplane the whole time, so I was on it at an early age, and it's been always part of our life. And my dad's contribution to the EAA and aviation was giving rides. Of course, you can't charge for rides. He wouldn't even take, he wouldn't dream of charging for rides if he could. A smile and a thank you. But he had this knack for pulling a kid out of the crowd and just giving him the biggest thrill and an impression. Many of those kids went on to be airline pilots, Air Force, you know, corporate pilots. Matter of fact, at the 1965 Rockford Air Show, he pulled a kid out of the crowd. And the kid said, I don't have any money. He says, you don't need any money. You can get right on the airplane. I'm going to take you for a ride. He just had that look in his eyes. My dad took him for a ride. This kid went on, or this kid grew up, got his pilot's license, and went on to be the guy that gave the 1 millionth Young Eagle a ride.
11: Wow. That is a cool story. Yeah, that's great. That's a great story. Well, and Charlie, he just opened the door to Young Eagles, and I'm going to be over at the Blue Barn tomorrow. Our show is at the Blue Barn. And but the Young Eagles program has been very successful. And, you know, the, a lot of this kind of story is why.
12: Absolutely. Know? Yeah, Young Eagles, you know, I mean, we really, you know, we've really bounced back. You know, we had our best year last year. It was kind of combined with our 30th anniversary. And we got back to numbers that we haven't seen since 2015, 2014. And we really do focus nowadays on the experience for the youth. You know, I think, you know, when we were pushing towards getting that 1 millionth Young Eagle, it was a lot about the numbers. But now we really emphasize, you know, taking your time with the kids. And ideally, a one-on-one flight's the best, although you can still do multiple Young Eagles at the same time. But it's really made a difference in the lives of many of the kids you see around here. And, of course, we have free admission now if you're 18 or under to AirVenture. That was
11: thanks
12: something
11: to Boeing.
12: Thanks to Boeing. And that was done to try to, again, continue to foster the kind of the what next step. And I'm sure you'll talk about this tomorrow, but we have our Ray Scholars program where a lot of chapters, I know, Rob, your chapter has had a couple of successful Ray Scholars. And that's where the chapter, EA provides the funding. We select the chapters. The chapters turn around and find the correct youth to pick, and they get a full $11,000 scholarship to get their private pilot's license. And we've had over 500 so far do that.
11: Wow, that's impressive. Yeah, that's great. And, you know, many, many of those kids have gone on to have very good careers. And what comes around goes around. A lot of early Young Eagle kids are Young Eagle pilots now. Many,
12: absolutely.
11: Many,
12: we have Ray Scholars that are now flying Young Eagles.
11: Yeah,
12: so it's pretty amazing.
13: It's very amazing. It's such a great program.
11: Yeah, it really is. Well, Rob, thanks for bringing your Breezy. And we'll look forward to seeing it fly here in about a half an hour.
13: Okay.
11: And, well, both of them.
13: Yep.
11: is
13: two it's going to be
11: going.
13: A sight to see.
11: That's right. Charlie, thanks again for, you know, your hospitality down here on your porch.
12: You're welcome anytime, Jeff.
11: We always like to come down here. Real quick, we're going to break here in a second, but, you know, it was an anniversary for the Build program. And are we going to do it again?
12: I think you're referring to the one-week wonder. Yeah, today or this year is the 10th anniversary of that first one-week wonder build. We've done two other ones. So we did a Zenith, we did an RV-12, and we did a Sonics in 2022. So our plan, in fact, I was kind of talking to some people today about that, we'd do it again in 2026. We take about every 4 years because it is such an undertaking.
11: All right. Well, we'll look forward to that.
12: Yeah. And just so you know, if you want to see Rob's Breezy once it's done flying, it is in the Homebuilders Hangar. And, of course, the prototype is up in our museum with a replica of his dad flying it in his vest and his hat and the goggles and everything.
11: Awesome. All right. Well, gentlemen, thank you. Charlie, thank you very much.
13: Thank you.
11: Jaymont G., we're on the fly tomorrow at 1 o'clock at the Blue Barn, and we'll talk more Young Eagle stuff and much more EA fun. We're on the fly. Jaymont G., you're listening to EA Radio.
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12: Good morning again. This is Digital Dave.
15: And I'm Fast Eddie.
12: And this is Hot Start, as you no doubt figured out.
15: We're going to shift gears a little bit here.
12: And make it a cold start?
15: Yeah, really. Make it a no start, which is what we almost had. In our studio here, we have Max, you better do this.
16: And the funny thing is, I've been doing video all week, and we're able to restart and start over again.
12: Yeah, not today.
15: Live radio.
16: Live? You guys didn't tell me.
12: Oh, yes. We get it right on the first try every time.
15: Oh, yeah. We're perfect.
16: Right.
12: Max Trescott.
16: Good morning.
12: Lifesavers.
16: Lifesavers.
12: You have Lifesavers for us? Man, I like the green ones.
15: I could use a breath mint this morning, let me tell you.
12: Yes, you could.
15: Shut up.
16: And I'll follow up with the introduction, because I don't know what Lifesavers is.
12: Okay. Well, then I screwed that
16: up. Max Trescott, the 2008 National Flight Instructor of the Year, and I've also been running around shooting video for EAA this week. We've been shooting about 40 new product videos and just having a great time walking the grounds.
12: Does he get that gig?
15: I don't know, but I recognize the voice.
12: Yeah.
15: I have heard the
16: voice.
15: Maybe
16: you have one of my computer CDs. Computer software for glass cockpits and things like that.
15: Actually, I think I've heard you on the EAA website somehow. Or maybe one of those infamous EAA DVDs or something like
16: that. Who knows?
12: Anyway. Focus.
16: Exactly.
15: Focus.
16: Exactly.
12: I'm here to talk about personal ELTs.
15: Well, we have, technically, it's Lifesavers. But we're talking about equipment that will help people find you if you get into trouble. We're not
12: That's right, if you're mysteriously locked in a porta potty.
16: And by the way, this is actually perfect because I've interviewed three different companies so far this week that make these kinds of devices, and I've got one of them right here with me, which I own, and that's Spot. You guys know what Spot is?
12: Yeah. I've heard of Spot, but I don't know a whole lot about it.
16: Why don't we start with Spot? Because it's probably one of the lowest cost alternatives. And it's pretty innovative. So Spot 2, there was a Spot 1. Spot 2 is about a $160 device that you can carry with you in your airplane. And it's got two different satellite communication capabilities going on with it. One is that it receives GPS satellites, and so it knows what your position is. And the other is it transmits to a low Earth orbiting commercial satellite system information from your device. So you have three different buttons you can push, and you can pre-program the messages. So one might be, I'm okay. You know, the other message might be, oops, I lost my fishing rod. You know, send help. And the
12: that would be a tragedy.
15: And the third button puts you on the Facebook, right?
12: Yeah.
16: No, that's good. And the third one is actually an SOS, where it goes to a private company, which will then start calling the sheriff's department, call Civil Air Patrol, and let people know exactly where you're located, because your GPS position has been uplinked through the satellite, and your name and your tail number and so on. And, in some of the rescues that I've read about, you know, people have been on scene literally in less than an hour. So it's a very cost-effective way to go. It's a subscription-based service. You pay about $100 a year to use it. And for an extra $50 a year, you can also use a tracking mode where it continuously, every 10 minutes, sends out your position. So if people want to, if your loved ones want to kind of follow you when you're flying across the country, they go to a Google Maps website and they see little pins every 10 minutes showing exactly where you were when Spot automatically sent its last message.
15: Well, the neat thing about Spot is, for one thing, its size. It is about the size of your average cell phone. And, I'm thinking of one particular instance. The gentleman who got trapped, Arizona? The rock came down and pinned his hand, and he had to amputate his own
16: hand.
15: Exactly,
16: right.
15: If he had one of these things, of course, that happened like 10 years ago.
16: Easily, yep.
12: And there is a fallacy with his thinking there, but the guy only had one hand. It was kind of hard to drag it out and push the button.
16: Yeah, you know, it's got the little carrying case with a carabiner, so if I have it clipped on my belt, then presumably I can do it. As a seaplane pilot, I've been told, don't leave it in the airplane. Leave it in my vest, because if I have to evacuate quickly, at least it's in my shirt pocket, and it's going to be with me as I hop out of the seaplane.
15: Yeah, it'll help you get rescued a lot quicker.
16: Exactly.
15: They are recommending these not only for pilots and passengers on board general aviation aircraft, but also for hikers, bikers, right. anybody who's out anybody's, in the middle of nowhere.
17: Yeah, skiers, anybody who's off-road.
16: Yeah, now this is perfect for people that are going snowboarding through the woods or something like that.
17: Well, or these you get these guys that are skiing down the mountainsides and get caught in an avalanche.
16: Yep. Yeah. And actually, I ski, and we lost a skier a couple years ago. A lady doctor fell down into what they call a tree well. You know, there's just so much snow out in California that the snow builds up and puts this great big huge circle around the tree. And if you fall into one of those kind of head first and your skis are still attached, you can't dig your way out. So, yeah, that would have been a perfect way for her to let people know that she was in trouble.
17: So it's amazing the amount of technology that has become available
15: in
17: the last
16: yeah,
17: few years.
16: Yeah, because that's you know, that fits into your shirt pocket easily. It's thinner than a lot of cell phones. So it's great new technology that's available for people. But it's just one alternative. You know, there are other ways that people can go as well.
15: And what are those methods?
16: Well, for example, the PLBs, the personal locator beacons, and I interviewed ACR a couple of days ago. In fact, I should mention the videos for all these product interviews. If you go to airventure.org, click on multimedia, and then there's a list of videos, and you'll find one for example, ACR. So that's about I want to say a $350 or $400 device, operates on 406 megahertz, same frequency as the new ELTs. Like Spot, it has a GPS receiver, so it knows where it is. And like Spot, you have to push a button to activate it.

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1: And again, it sends the data to a website where your loved ones can watch. And if SpiderTrax stops sending your position because you had a crash, it will then automatically initiate phone calls and emails to two different levels of people to figure out where to go find you.
2: Nice. You guys are trying to take the search out of search and rescue.
1: Well, you know the best way to support your search and rescue, don't you?
2: That's right. Get lost.
1: You got it. That's it.
3: There you go. Well, you know, it sounds like this is great technology. How good is it? I mean, how many people have these devices saved?
1: Good question. I don't know the answer. For example, AOPA magazine ran an article 3-4 months ago, and they chronicled a person who had been up in Idaho, as I recall, and they brought their spot with them. The airplane crashed on takeoff in the woods, and they pushed the button. And it turned out that I believe the Air National Guard or somebody had a helicopter very close by anyway. And so the calls happened very quickly. And I believe they said the helicopter was overhead within 20 minutes after the crash. Now, that's probably one of the best-case situations. But compare that with the old 121.5 megahertz ELTs.
3: Oh, God.
1: Average time to rescue on those, if you were on a flight plan, was something like 24 hours.
3: Yeah, right. A lot can happen in that amount of time.
1: And if you didn't have a flight plan, you need to bring a very good book with you.
2: Yeah, exactly. Now, we live in Pennsylvania, which is not considered hazardous flying, but the mountain areas are tree covered dense enough
1: your
2: plane would disappear into the canopy and not be visible.
1: Especially in the northern part
2: air.
1: Of the state there, above the tree line there.
3: Mm-hmm. Yeah, when they were looking for Steve Fawcett, they're doing the satellite search.
2: Actually, they found a bunch of other
3: wrecks. They found a bunch of other wrecks they didn't know about.
1: Yeah, yeah. I mean, that just shows you how having a device like this that sends your exact position greatly increases the odds of being found. And the prices are low enough now. I mean, for $160 for a spot, for example, and a $100 subscription, that's going to be an hour or two of flying a year if you're renting an airplane. People ought to consider adding that to their flight bag, just as they might add a portable handheld radio for backup. In fact, I would say this is more important than the portable handheld radio for backup.
2: Well, it can do more for you.
3: That's
1: exactly.
3: For sure.
1: Yeah.
2: Well, sir, thank you for your time, and where can we find out more about these devices?
1: My pleasure.
3: Definitely.
1: Well, you know what? I think probably the best place to go is just take a look at the many product videos we've been doing at EAA Video this week. So go to airventure.org, click on multimedia, and then under videos, you'll see about 40 new product videos that we've shot every morning this week at AirVenture. Three of those are for the products that we've just talked about.
2: Very good. Thank you very much.
1: Hey, my pleasure.
3: Max, good to see you.
1: Good to see you as well.
3: I'm Fast Eddie.
2: I'm Digital Dave.
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5: Welcome to Squawk 1200. I'm Fareed Gio, along with Mike Morgan, and I just pretended for the last two segments that I didn't spend 2 hours on the announcer stand watching departures.
6: Yeah, well, that's true. Yeah, it was kind of a clean break there at the top of the hour.
5: We stuck with it on video, so people who were watching the video stream got to see the C5 take off. But obviously, the clock must go on, and so must the show. We'd like to welcome in from the FAA's Weather Technology in the Cockpit, it's a program manager, Gary Potiker. Hello.
7: Hi. How are you guys doing?
5: Good to see you again. We talked a little bit earlier this week, so it's nice to see you. So we'll start off and say, how can co-pilots develop a full mental model for the entire flight?
7: Yeah, so that's one of the tools we've been demoing over there, and we've been working on a couple. We've run a number of gap analysis, and one of the challenges pilots seem to have is correlating the weather to their flight plan. So they take off, they know that's safe, but as they move further en route, their understanding of the weather is really degrades, and they end up in our experiments flying into the clouds, low visibility, and they expect it to be VMC, VFR conditions, and they're not. And talking to NTSB, we've seen the same type of things with accidents. So one of the things we've got over there that we're looking to demonstrate is called Flight Profiler. And what it does is give a virtual reality rendering of the weather for your flight plan. You can put in waypoints to see what you deviate, so you can deviate in time, space, vertical profile, and really, hopefully, we're going to see if it works, is get a full mental model easier to see through your whole route. Because those who think, if I know taking off, it's VFR, and I'm just going to look out the window, you're not taking advantage of the data. If you're counting on just using out the window, that's fine, but you're losing all the advantage of avoiding and being prepared for

0: adverse conditions. And that's a lot what we've seen in the gap analysis.
1: So is the data there? Is there enough data to be able to do this in just about any situation?
0: Pretty much, yeah. So we take all the main weather products and feed them in, and they're updated as you're working on it. So if it's an observation data, you know, it's updated at the rate it would be in any of your flight planning tools, TAFs, all those products are brought in as they're updated, just like you would in any other flight planning tool. But it's just an additional. It's not intended to substitute for a pre-flight briefing, but it's really to help the pilot, but it has that same data coming in with the same data feeds, and that's what drives the displays.
2: I suppose you've been in the last few years pretty busy because the amount of data that is now available in real time delivered right to the pilot.
0: Yeah, obviously, and we have a number of projects of that. That's really the challenge, as I was telling you guys before, you know, with turbulence work we're doing, we're looking at determining turbulence observations from ADS-B, and we'll have every aircraft now, so it's more data than you can feed a pilot. So one of the challenges is absolutely figuring out how do you pare it down, how do you display it in a manner that is clear, and you take use of all the data. But that's one of the visions, is we're only going to become more of a data-centric NAS. And some of the other work we're doing is also trying to make use of historical data to provide tools to pilots in flight and on the ground.
1: So, Gary, your project then is responsible for bringing this to some kind of fruition. Where does it sit right now? Is this something that I could have access to?
0: That's actually a really good question. So we are a research program. So the way we operate is we take the research to a point of proving feasibility and methodology, and then we develop what we call minimum weather service standards that we provide depending who the research is intended for. So some of our standards go to articles, and it makes a pilot an educated consumer. In other cases, it can go to a standards body like RTCA or FAA flight standards, and it'll go into an advisory circular or some other guidance. And other letters are written directly to industry saying, you know, here's a benefits analysis. We think if you incorporate this, this is a reason to incorporate it. And then we provide the research to defend our position. And by doing that, as opposed to using mandates, most of the stuff that's been incorporated doesn't really drive up price. Vendors can incorporate the stuff at the time they want. We're not saying it's got to be done by a date. So that really helps GA. Telling pilots to be educated consumers forces the marketplace, and that also forces industry to do it. So we found that that formula has worked really well, and that everybody's happy versus trying to turn GA into a 121 environment, which nobody wants because of fear of cost, if nothing else.
1: Got it.
2: One thing I learned about during the pandemic is that the weather forecasting got slightly less accurate because all the airplanes flying around are also feeding the data back into the system. And I know you're in the research part, but that's the other thing, is you kind of rely on the aircraft themselves to be observers.
0: Absolutely. They take more and more observations, and we're only hoping, and that is part of under WTIC, which is the Weather Technology and Cockpit Program. You didn't use the acronym. we are looking at more ways to get data off the aircraft. We're looking at one of our research projects is voice to text, so the pilots, when they can just speak a PIREP, and the translation can either be done on board and they can actually see the PIREP phrase, check it and send it down, or it could be placed on the ground. They call it in. ATC could set them so that it goes to that system, and then you take ATC out of the loop.
1: We're talking with Gary Pocodner, who's the program manager from the FAA for weather technology in the cockpit. Now, the world of UAS is one of those things that we are expecting to kind of see prove out and then feed some innovations into general aviation. Is that happening here? Is that an option here?
0: Yeah, we do have some things that we think could transfer over. One of those areas is representativeness. UASs are not going to be flying in near airports or places where you have ASOS and AWOS stations. You're going to be off track, and you're not going to put on an ASOS on every corner. So some of the research we're doing, which has really been pretty fascinating, to be honest, is trying to determine trends, looking at historic data, and develop either cofactors, where if you have two pieces of data, that can help you solve a third piece, or by historical data, we found a lot of pilots, especially helicopters, all they have available is the nearest neighbor. So if there's an ASOS station in an area and it's the closest one, maybe it's 10 miles away, that's the best data they think they have. What we're finding is, in research we did in the California area, it can only be, the best case is about 70% of the time is the ASOS nearest to where you're flying the best source, and it can be as low as below 50%. So the idea that something is just closest to you is really not a reliable method. However, the analysis that's required to figure out what is most representative isn't going to be done by pilots. So we're hoping to develop cockpit-based tools to help them identify what source they should use that could be identified in the cockpit as well as on the ground. And I had told you before, our vision, we'd love to have it voice-activated. So in the cockpit, you could just go, hey, what source is most representative? I want to fly here. And that ASOS station would pop up and could tell you what your most likely representative area is.
2: In addition to just what you said, what other perfect in a perfect world would you like to see both in the flight deck and from pilots?
0: In a perfect world?
2: Yeah.
0: Well, I think one thing is we continue to emphasize as PIREPS, no matter what we do in technology, and I've said this at every briefing, and every pilot should realize this, there is only one way you get a direct observation. Everything else we have is satellite-based, ground-based. Pilots there, and you can never get rid of that. There is something about eyes, aircraft, and everything being in that spot. So getting pilots to do the best to do an accurate reporting. And I don't know that we'll always get all air reps. I think there's always going to be something a human looks at that's different. You see that even on some of the visibility measures. You know, ASOS has limitations. It's a laser over a short distance. A pilot or a person sees a whole thing holistically and can identify small features of the technology. So I think PIREPS are the biggest, is that pilots really emphasize that and continue to report them. And that's why we're trying to do the voice automation. Hopefully that'll make it easier and they'll do it more timely. Obviously, you want to fly the aircraft first, so that's why sometimes you wait. But with voice, hopefully it'll be easier to submit this. So I would say that's one of the things I would view as an ideal world for us.
2: In that PIREP vein, have you looked at how the pilot actually interprets the own sensors in their airplane, like the temperature probe and some of the other errors, and maybe, and then how that errors might translate into the report?
0: We've looked at, there are a lot of reports, more from not so much our program, but NTSB, and a lot of the reasons that errors occur. The primary thing is that pilots, one, don't like doing them because they feel sometimes they haven't been trained. So a lot of people don't teach PIREPS, and pilots have said, well, we're not really sure how. There's a belief, which is a myth, that I don't need to submit a PIREP for clear air. Well, knowing something's clear is actually valuable because, again, you're there. So that's another myth that people do. And then typically, if you're shaking or you're trying to get out of icing, that's not really the time you want to be jotting down the details. So by the time you leave that, you start to think, okay, was that moderate? Was it mild? Was it severe? Now, was it 10 minutes ago or was it 20 minutes ago? So it's really that delay because the entry does take some cognitive effort, and that's one of the reasons we're thinking in voice. You could do it quicker because it's less cognitive. It's easier to do than having to enter something on a keypad or write a note or thing like that. So we're trying to make it easier so there's less errors through that. And then sometimes there's transcription errors even. You know, a pilot may misspeak. A guy on the ground may not hear it correctly. So errors get induced there as well. So we're looking at all ways. We've done some studies on that. NTSB has some reports on that. So we're trying to alleviate a lot of those errors.
2: And I can't stress enough at giving the PIREPS. You know, I'm headed up into the flight levels, and I still am a light aircraft pilot from time to time. So I always hand out levels or ceiling reports as we punch through various intermediate levels. And if it's clear above, I'm going to report that and a temperature, just so someone else who can't get as high as I can maybe use that for something.
0: And that's really valuable. You know, tops and bases, it's very hard to get both. You know, satellites, you can get the tops, but they can't see through the clouds right now. So, you know, being able to give you the thickness of a cloud is still kind of a challenge to meteorology. And we're even on that, looking at some kind of neat techniques. Like out in California, they have the fire prevention cameras, and they're put up like every 500 feet. And depending where the ceiling is, you can tell a cloud deck is below one camera and above the other. So though it may not be an accurate measure, it actually can give you a range of about the cloud depth and where it actually is located. So obviously, when you can report that in a PIREP, you're helping identify to other pilots that depth of a cloud, and that can be really important.
2: Thank you very much for joining us, Gary. Gary Potiker is the FAA Program Manager for Weather Technology in the Cockpit. Right. 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
3: Aviation Gateway Park on the fly. Oshkosh 2018, it's happening. It's real. It's here. It's now. And we are doing drones today, which is really kind of fun and cool, especially for me because I'm a pilot. I don't know much about drones, but we've been learning a lot in this last hour segment. And we're going to even do some more. We're going to do some more.
4: Yeah, let's talk about, by the way, I'm joined now, I guess I should say, with Manny Francis. He kind of oversees the UAS Showcase here. Tell me about the things that are happening inside the UAS Showcase. What do I see?
5: Be happy to, Jim. We'll do a little round robin of what's happening inside the showcase. We've got a wide variety of exhibitors inside. We've got a company called Skyfire Consulting that does high-end commercial consulting and also training. We've got Hoodman that makes accessories for all kinds of manned and unmanned, including landing pads and lighting gear and whatnot. We've got a company called Soaring Sky as a first-year exhibitor in the UAV Pavilion here, and they are training youngsters, or anybody, young at heart even, to fly small drones and prepare to become a drone racer with FPV goggles. So it's a great experience. Horizon Hobby is back. We just heard from Multicopter Warehouse. We've got Udacity here for the first year. They are an online learning experience where you can get a nano degree in unmanned vehicles and even flying cars. And that's a great segue to...
3: Speaking of...
5: Our newest exhibitor at the UAV Showcase is a very exciting company, and they are here to showcase the world's, what is it? What is it, J-Mont?
3: It says the Transition is the world's first practical flying car.
5: Amazing.
3: Terra Fugia. I said it right, didn't I,
6: You
3: Carl?
6: Said it right, yeah.
3: Carl Dietrich, what's your role at Terra Fugia?
6: I'm the founder and chief technology officer.
3: Well, there you go. We were blessed with talking to the man who knows everything about this. Okay, go ahead. Mike is yours.
6: Sure, yeah. Well, Terra Fugia is pleased to be back. We first came to Oshkosh back in 2006, and we were here all the way through 2015, and then we ran into some financial difficulties. Fortunately, we were acquired by the parent company of Volvo and Lotus, and they're now pumping a lot of money in and helping us get actually over the finish line and finally into production with the Terra Fugia Transition. And just as a reminder for those of you who weren't here in 2013 when we demoed the Transition flying and driving in front of the crowd here, the Transition is a two-seat light sport aircraft that's capable of folding up its wings in about 40 seconds, legally driving down roads and highways at speeds up to 70 miles an hour, cruises in the air at 100 miles an hour, burns about 5 gallons per hour of premium unleaded auto gas, so you can just drive it into a gas station and fill it up like you fill up your car.
4: Can I land it on Main Street?
3: Probably not, Jim. No. We're going to have to put you back in the cage.
4: Sorry.
3: No. But I can't imagine this. I can imagine that if you have a farm and you live somewhat in the country, you could check for traffic. You could land on the road in front of your house, a taxi, and you drive.
4: There's a lot of airports that carry auto gas, too, so...
6: Yeah, you know, we generally recommend against that unless you're somewhere way out in the middle of nowhere. Most people, they do ask that question. We say, look, there are 5,200 public-use airports in the country. On average, there's one within a half-hour drive of wherever you are.
3: The fact that you know that, Carl, is a good sign.
6: Been doing this for a little while.
3: So what applications are you seeing? Where are you seeing the most interest, like realistically?
6: So the thing that the niche that the Transition really fills is that it's really the only light sport aircraft that you can really count on to go somewhere. You know, most LSAs are great fun flyers. You go up, you tootle around the pattern, you have some fun at the practice area, then you come on back. Fun time. But you're not going to take it on a weekend getaway because they're not IFR machines, right? They're not instrument capable in general, right? They're weather sensitive. The Transition is a little different. The Transition is one of the only products that you can really count on to get where you want to go or get home, even if the weather is no good, because you can always fold up your wings and drive. So it brings that kind of new dimension of flexibility to your flying experience. We've got customers lined up who have offices in different states right now. They fly much higher performance aircraft, and they're instrument rated, but they come back at the end of the day. They're exhausted. They know they probably shouldn't fly. You know, they're maintaining their proficiency, but this gives them a safer alternative. You know, if you're tired, just drive it. You know, you're not going to get stuck. It's going to give you that extra level of safety. And speaking of safety, I do want to hit on, while we're here, the Transition probably has more safety features than pretty much any other private aircraft I've heard of. You've got a safety cage and crumple zones that are designed for Federal Motor Vehicle safety standards. You've got airbags. You've got pre-tensioning load-limiting seatbelts. You've got the BRS parachute system on board the aircraft. We are now actually in the process of doing crash testing of this vehicle. And we've got some of the best engineers in the world. We're working with folks at Volvo on this stuff, they really know their stuff about
3: Volvo
6: how to
3: does
6: do this stuff.
3: Yeah, so, a bit or two about crash safety.
6: Yeah, so it's something that we feel really good about. One of the new features that we just announced here at Oshkosh is that the Transition has a hybrid electric ground drive system, right? Oh. This hybrid electric ground drive is a very cool feature, not only because it keeps the aircraft engine running at more or less constant power when you're on the road and the small battery pack takes up the power pulses, but in addition, when you're flying, you've got a tiny little battery pack there that can pump power back into the prop shaft. So I've got my little electric afterburner now that I can kick in an emergency situation to give you an extra boost if you're operating at a high-density altitude airport or if you had an engine out and you just need to extend your glide, right? So it's a really nice little safety feature, one of the things that we're excited about.
3: I could see where this, I mean, and the equipment is very standard for today, this day and time. Rotax 912 IS, 100 horsepower engine. You can get it serviced just about anywhere. Parts so available. Very generic now. Fuel injector, 2,000 hour TBO. I mean, we're talking about mainstream. Maybe it's just stuff in a reality flying vehicle because people have been trying to do this on and off somehow this way, that way for a long time. We have a museum in Seattle that has a flying car in it, and it just never really took off because it was just some guy's idea. Mm-hmm. This is not just some guy's idea.
6: Yeah.
3: This is really happening.
6: This is happening. It is really exciting to actually be at the point where we're moving from kind of showing that it's technically possible to moving into production.
4: You mentioned that you're really close to the finish line. What's between today and that finish line?
6: So we're doing a lot of testing of that hybrid electric ground drive. That's the newest system that we've added to that. We did a lot of flight testing a while back, like we demoed here, but the hybrid electric ground drive is the thing that is kind of the last remaining thing and the crash testing like I was talking about, right? So we've got to get through those bits of the testing to make the thing fully qualified to drive on the road, and then we go through our light sport compliance process and we ship our first product.
3: Manny, go ahead.
5: Hey, Carl, I got a question. I saw some graphics in your booth that showed a passenger pod and a cargo pod. Really intriguing technology. What can you tell us about that?
6: Absolutely. Yeah, that's Terrafugia's concept for our next generation product called TF2. And TF2 is a design for Part 135 operators, like fleet vehicle operators. And it can provide urban transportation. So this is getting into and out of heliports in urban areas. But you can imagine having a pod on the back of what's almost like a flatbed truck, right? And it could just drive down the road like in an urban center. You could get on it like you get on a little bus or an Uber or something like that. Takes you to the helipad. The pod transitions over to the flight vehicle. The flight vehicle takes you where you want to go. What are the advantages? So the big advantage is that you don't have any untrained people walking around the pad, right? So from a Part 135 operator perspective, it's a safer operation. It's more consistent, more repeatable, more reliable. From an end user perspective, it's better because I just get into the pod once on the side of the road, and then I don't get out again until I'm at my destination. So it's true door-to-door service, and that's what we're all about at Terrafugia.
3: Well, and I could see, you know, I want to go visit Aunt Sue, and I have a Terrafugia, and she lives out here, you know, in cornfield land, and I land at their little airport, fold up the wings, drive to Aunt Sue's house.
4: Right.
3: No need for an Uber or a taxi. Well, they probably don't even exist there.
4: Yeah, in that case, probably.
3: And it's just a cool concept.
6: Yeah.
4: Well, hey, wait a minute. I think I just found an application of this. The Transition Uber.
3: The Transition Uber.
6: Well, it is a light sport aircraft, so we got to be careful about commercial uses.
3: But it will be.
6: But you can rent it.
3: Will be an SLSA.
6: Yeah. Yeah, SLSA,
3: so,
6: right.
3: SLSA has a lot of options.
5: And it does have ludicrous mode, we heard. So it is kind of. Well, that's the Tesla.
6: Transition boost
5: Tesla.
6: Mode.
5: Boost mode. Yeah. Boost mode.
4: All right, on.
3: Does it have an autopilot?
6: It's designed so that you can add an autopilot to it, yeah.
3: So that's with these Dynon avionics then.
4: Right on. Yep. Hey, thanks for your time, Carl. And now, again, we're at Aviation Gateway Park inside the UAV Showcase building right on the corner of Waukaw Avenue and James Ray Drive. That's that angle road that kind of cuts through here just as you're coming up to this area. So do stop in there. I think you're all the way in the far end of that, right? Because you kind of take up that whole end.
6: Yep, yeah. That's right. Yeah, please come by and see us. Thanks Very for good. Having me.
4: Yep.
6: Thanks, Carl.
4: Thanks for your time. Now, I got to ask you, Manny, where is this going next year? I mean, look at what has happened over the last four plus years that you've been working towards this. What are you looking at for next year for the next iteration of this thing?
5: That's the million-dollar question, right, Jay?
4: Right.
5: Yeah, no, there are a lot of opportunities to evolve this space. And what I find really interesting is kind of the merging of the UAV showcase and the innovation showcase.
4: Right.
5: And some of the unmanned and manned hybrid technologies that are out there.
4: Sure.
5: And I kind of think that that's where things are going.
4: It's interesting discussion that I don't think has a correct answer, but there's been some questions about who belongs in your building.
5: Right.
4: Compared to the innovation side or another commercial operator or something like that, because there's UAV aspects or applications to what they're doing. So the definitions are getting blurred, and I think that tells us a little bit of something about the level of integration that we're seeing coming up.
7: Yeah, and Dave Chamson addressed this the other day, that they are looking at seriously joining all that together.
4: Yeah.
5: Yeah, it seems like the right idea. I mean, you've got companies here like Precision Hawk and Honeywell that operate very much in the unmanned space, but the presence here at EAA doesn't include those groups. And so how do we incorporate them as well? And you know, does Precision Hawk belong here? Does, you know, does Honeywell belong here? And really, is unmanned just a part of the innovative nature of aviation in general?
4: That's just it. I should point out that Precision Hawk is going to be joining us on air tomorrow morning at 7:30, or no, Friday morning at 7:30 a.m. in a morning pre-flight show. So.
5: And they will have a booth in the UAV showcase on Friday as well. They'll have a presence. You can come out and meet some folks and talk about Precision Ag with Precision Hawk.
7: Speaking of innovations, On the Fly will be at the Innovation Showcase tomorrow, actually out right in front of Aviation Gateway Park there. Myself and Dave Chamson, and we're going to talk about all things innovation to tie that all in. So that's it, gentlemen.
4: We did it.
7: We did it. And the drone cage is beautiful. It's fun. And these kids are having a blast. And it's what a cool setup. Manny, thank you for inviting us. Thanks for having us.
5: Thank you, Jamon. Thanks, Jim.
4: Thank you.
7: We are On the Fly. Aviation Gateway Park is a wrap for today. We'll be back here tomorrow on the fly as well from 1 to 2. Thanks for joining us. 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
9: Hello, EAA. It's great to see you again. It is a wonderful day here in Oshkosh, Wisconsin. We're on day 3. I want to correct the bumper because Rob Mark is also a flight instructor. In fact, he's a darn good flight instructor. So just for the whole world out there, I want them to know that.
10: Nice.
9: I want them to know that. Rob, what day is today? Today is
10: Wednesday.
9: And what does that mean is happening in Boeing Plaza?
10: It means that if you're not here in the studio with us, and the only one in the studio with us is our guest, you should probably be at Boeing Plaza to see all the incredibly... What color shirts
9: it's
10: are
9: coral.
10: Those?
9: Coral. The
10: colored
9: color
10: shirts.
9: Coral.
10: The ladies are in coral colored shirts from Women in Aviation, and they're going to have their picture taken over there, and it's going to be a big deal.
9: Yeah.
10: And so we know why Bruce Landsberg, our guest, isn't there. But then, like me, you couldn't wear the coral shirt anyway.
11: Well, I haven't perfected the two places at once. I take it as a matter of a personal improvement, but I just haven't been very good at that.
10: Yeah. I mean, we're so glad it's Bruce Landsberg.
9: I know. Bruce Landsberg is one of my favorite people. I have watched his career over many, many years. I remember him at Flight Safety, and then he went on to be... Were you the president of the AOPA Air Safety Foundation? How many years did you do that?
11: I was, and... Many people asked me when I was going to stop. But, the AOPA Foundation and the Air Safety Institute
9: Air
11: is
9: Safety
11: what it is
9: Institute.
11: Called now.
9: Excellent.
11: And I was there in various capacities, but always basically charged with unsnarling things or messing things up as the case would be. And it was 22 years, and I semi-retired the end of last year and having a wonderful good time being semi-retired. And... still writing, doing some speechifying here at Oshkosh and other places, and being able to fly around the countryside and visit with my friends and relations in aviation.
10: But you know one thing that strikes me as unusual is that Bruce mentions that he's been flying for a while. He has, you know, a couple 6,000 hours, but he's still a student pilot. And I just want to know, who is your instructor, Bruce? I mean, by 6,000 hours, I would have thought... Have you soloed, or?
11: Well, there are hundreds of broken hearts of instructors who have attempted to get me beyond this point. And
10: But maybe I misinterpreted that.
11: I'm sorry to say they have all failed miserably. Of course, the catch is that we should all be student pilots. Yeah. And I forget who it was that said, you know, you really do need to learn from the mistakes of others because you won't live long enough to make them all yourself.
10: Yeah, wasn't that Mark Twain, too? Or, I mean, Samuel Clemens?
11: It could have
10: or
11: been.
10: Or maybe it was Will Rogers. Yeah, I think it was Will Rogers.
11: He's one of my favorite, all three of those that you mentioned.
10: Yeah, I know, and most of the people listening are saying, Will who?
12: That's Marco? Okay. Just take the phrase and run with it, because it's really important. I find that I like to put myself in positions with aircraft that I haven't flown before or aircraft that I rarely fly and take a flight instructor up or a new area of the country that I haven't got a lot of experience in and get a familiarization flight at the very least.
11: Well, we are all novices in various parts of aviation. We may know our particular part of it very, very well. And then you move to something else, and it's like, gee, you know, I sort of know a little bit about this, but a little knowledge in our business can be a very dangerous thing.
10: And sometimes we're not very good at admitting that we don't know.
11: You mean ego gets in the way?
10: Occasionally, yes.
12: Well, maybe occasionally. But one of the things that I find is when I learn a new aircraft, I have to think about all of that stuff in my own aircraft all over again. And it freshens it, sharpens it. I mean, what's your take on that?
11: Each airplane is its own personality. Within the same make and model, they even have personalities, as you may have noticed. I'll just digress a little bit. When I was doing a lot of active teaching in Cessna 150s, we had an orange and white Cessna 150 that had been produced probably the day after a holiday weekend, and we referred to it as 7034 suicide because the thing flew sideways and was about 8 knots slower than anything else. When I was wanting to build time, it was the airplane of choice for cross country. After the novelty had worn off, it was the last airplane you wanted to be doing cross countries in. But all the airplanes have different personalities. FAA and Air Safety Institute and a lot of the type clubs are making a huge push now on transition training. So whatever you were doing in something else, when you get into the new aircraft, you are really a student pilot, regardless of how many hours and years that you may have under your belt.
10: Yeah, you know, it's interesting. And just to digress on a second, I was curious about your opinion on scenario training, because part of this week I've been here, we're volunteering over at the Pilot Proficiency Center in the simulators, the VFR ones, and it's really been eye-opening to see the scenarios that they've put together. And of course, as the instructor, I had to try them first, and a couple of them I went, oh, this is harder than it looks. But anyway, so their goal is to try to take people out in the real world. And do you think that is something we should be doing in transition training? I mean, when you get out of a Piper Arrow and now you're flying an A-36 Bonanza, we teach you how to fly the Bonanza, but nobody really takes you out and kind of shows you the real world in that airplane. Is that something we should be doing more of?
11: I don't think it's an either-or kind of situation, and I think good instructors have been doing scenario-based training for decades. Somebody came up with the idea and said, wow, this is great. Rod Machado and I are in raging agreement. We argue about other things. It's quite entertaining. But relative to the scenario-based training thing, you remember back before scenario-based training got started, we had the building block method.
12: Yes.
11: And quite frankly, until you have the basics in hand, scenarios make not nearly as much sense to me. So I think scenarios have their places and so forth, and particularly when you get into higher performance aircraft. So they already have we sort of kind of know how to land and we know about radios and things like that. But when you get into the higher performance aircraft, you're going cross country and so on, people will get, okay, they sort of know the academic side of the airplane. But if you're talking about something that's flying at high altitude, jets, for example, or turboprops, and you need to be dealing with all of that vertical and so on, probably the basic transition isn't enough. The airlines call it IOE. initial operation experience. And you get 20 to 25 hours of IOE. So now you're in the real world getting to see how all of this works and when ATC throws you something or the weather kind of fouls things up and so on. So we could have a long discussion about one or the other, but I don't think it's either. I think it's both at the right time in the right place.
10: Mm-hmm.
12: That makes a lot of sense. I want to twist back to the new airplane and the student pilot and talk a little bit about some of the technologies that really help make the transition. And one of them, I think, is the angle of attack indicator. I think the new, the resurgence, for lack of a better word, of this emphasis on angle of attack and a graphic representation that the pilot can really grab makes transitioning between airplanes a lot easier. What do you think?
11: Well, absolutely. I mean, we've been pounding on the whole AOA thing for years at the Air Safety Institute. We insist on this derivative of airspeed, and then every student is taught the airplane can stall at any airspeed, but it only stalls at one angle of attack. Well, on average, we're losing at least an airplane a week to stalls, most of them in the traffic pattern and so forth, because people don't quite understand that where the nose is and what the wing sees are two completely different things. So why not measure what the wing is actually seeing and recognize that the speeds are going to differ based on weight and all different kinds of things, but angle of attack is absolute.
12: And that goes between airplanes. So if you can read an angle of attack indicator, you don't need to worry as much about the speeds in different airplanes, I would think.
11: We're in raging agreement. And it is my hope that as we go forward, the FAA has made it now a lot easier. It's a minor modification to put in AOA equipment in various aircraft. And one thing that's very important, which we talked about earlier, is not only do you get the equipment installed properly on the aircraft, but it has to be calibrated. Otherwise, you get some very unusual circumstances, which is not what you were looking for.
12: Yeah, that is an absolute. Tell us a little bit more about where people can find your writing so that they can have their Bruce Landsberg every day if they want.
11: Oh, that's a scary thought. I reside on the Air Safety Institute website for past pearls of wisdom or not. I have a blog that I do periodically. I used to do one a week, and they're all out there floating in the ether. That would be Leading Edge, AOPA, and you can go there. And then I'm doing a monthly column in the magazine, and you can go there and see that. So
12: fabulous. And the AOPA tent is right down by the flight line if people want to go in and find out more about the Air Safety Institute. We're going to run to a break right here on EAA Radio. We'll be right back.
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14: Jamon G, I'm down in front of the Vintage Red Barn, and I'm sitting with the Aronca kids, as they're called, Andrew Blaze and Anthony Ward of Riverside, California. And these guys have a story to tell, and they are here at EAA Air Venture 2006 to tell it. Andrew and Anthony, hello.
15: How you doing? How you guys doing?
14: Anthony, tell me a little bit about your airplane.
15: Well, this is a 1941 Aronca Super Chief 65 AC, and it was abandoned at Flaybob Airport about 15 years. It was a pile of rotten sticks and rusted pipes, and the Tom Mothen Foundation decided that it would be a great opportunity for youth like me and Andrew to restore it to working condition, and it turned out to be a really great project.
14: Andrew, why don't you tell me a little bit about how you got involved with the Tom Mothen Foundation?
15: I actually took an Air Academy class there, and I never knew anything about aviation at all. I didn't know really what an airplane was. I just saw them flying over by. But I took that Academy class there, and I pretty much got hooked on airplanes. They asked if I wanted to do this program, build an airplane. And I was just like, oh, a model airplane, what the heck is that? Then he actually said that it was a real airplane. And I was just like, oh, okay, yeah, I'll definitely do that.
14: Now, you guys are both 17 years old. Since you flew this airplane out here together, one of you must be a private pilot, or both. That would be you, Anthony. You're the private pilot?
15: Yes, I am.
14: Did you learn to fly at Flay Bob Airport?
15: Actually, I was sponsored from the Ray Stitz, which is founder of EA Chapter 1, and I learned at Riverside at Municipal Airport, but because of the Aronca project, I had the opportunity to get my license.
14: Wow, that's a great experience. And how about you, Andrew? Are you also working on your pilot certificate?
15: Yeah, I'm like about halfway there.
14: Okay. Tell us a little bit about how this trip got put together.
15: Well, about a month before Oshkosh, they asked if I wanted to go to the Oshkosh Air Venture, and I was like, sure, why not? And then they're like, yeah, you're going to be flying the airplane that you built. And I was like, oh, okay, all right, cool. It pretty much started from there. I was excited. I've never been here, and it's pretty overwhelming, and that's how I ended up here. And
14: it gets more and more overwhelming every day, doesn't it?
15: Yes, it does.
14: Anthony, do you have any background in aviation in your family whatsoever?
15: Well, no. I'm the first one in my family to even be interested in aviation.
14: How about you, Andrew?
15: Yeah, nope. Well, either my uncle was a pilot, but I never knew that he was.
14: So, I'm going to ask Anthony first, what sparked your interest in the Tom Wathan Foundation and the project at Flay Bob for Kids?
15: Well, it all started with EA Chapter 1's Young Eagles, my first flight. That's really sparked it, and I got hooked on it. And when they gave me the opportunity to restore an aircraft, I definitely said yes to that, and it was a great opportunity.
14: And Andrew?
15: EA Chapter 1, the Young Eagles. I had my first flight there, and that pretty much got me hooked on aviation.
14: Okay, I've got your brochure here, and there's some facts on here. It says here that 35 of you were involved, basically 14 to 18 years old. How did you two get to be the lucky ones that brought the airplane to Oshkosh? I'll start with you, Anthony.
15: Well, we were working on the project since day one. I was, and me and Andrew were the longest working. I started working when I was 12 years old, and now I'm 17, so good 5.5 years.
14: It took that long.
15: It took that long.
14: And how would you recruit people into the program? It looks like all these kids, it says there's 23 boys, 12 girls, 27 of you took flying lessons, and 19 have soloed so far. 10 have earned their private pilot certificates. Tell us a little bit more about the program.
15: Well, the program, you work pretty much, from when it started, you'd work 60 hours. And then after every hour after that, you would get an hour of flight lesson for $10, which is like a really good deal. And that's how these people earn their flight lessons and further on to get their private license.
14: Anthony, how is it that you heard about the Young Eagles program to begin with?
15: Actually, I was in my backyard and a bunch of hot air balloons flew over really low and one actually landed down the street from our house. So just being curious, we went down there and said, hey, what's up? And told us that there was a fly-in at Flay Bob Airport, and they're having a Young Eagles flight, and that we should try it and come down. And so that's how I got started. I went down and had my Young Eagle flight.
14: Wow. How about you, Andrew?
15: That's pretty much how I had. I saw the same exact thing, the balloons, and I was just like, whoa, what's going on down there?
14: So did you guys join the operation here together at the exact same time?
15: Well, maybe not the same time, but pretty much the same time.
14: Your Young Eagle rides were the same weekend?
15: No, I didn't see him, but they were pretty much kind of apart.
14: So tell us a little bit about your adventure across the country.
15: Well, the first 2 days, I mean, it was extremely hot, and I was just wondering, what have I gotten myself into? And I'm just like, why am I coming? But then later, after 2 days, after we started heading up north, it started to cool down, and I'm like, and the scenery got a lot better. And it was amazing. I've never flown that close to the ground before across country. It's usually in an airliner where you're 35,000 feet up. So it was amazing.
14: Anthony, tell us what route you took.
15: Well, we took the southern route through El Paso. And then once we hit Texas, we head north towards Wisconsin. It took us about 5 days to get here. five great days. It was a great experience. My first and Andrew's first, like he said, first official long cross country, and it was really great. It was great.
14: So did you have the trusty GPS out, or were you the two of you just hopping your way across the country on a sectional?
15: Well, we had a chase plane as well. One plane had the GPS, and the other plane had to navigate by charts. So,
14: which one did you guys have?
15: I had the charts. He had the GPS. Each day we rotated planes.
14: Okay, so now I didn't realize there were two planes. So you guys traded off flying the photo plane. What is the photo plane?
15: An air coupe.
14: Okay, so you had an air coupe in chase. So not only are you guys flying the Chief, but you're also checked out at other airplanes at Flay Bob as well.
15: Mm-hmm, yes. We flew out of Flay Bob. I was with Ron Caraway, and he was with Hal Niemer. So we had two great pilots. They've had so much experience with the aviation field, and it was just amazing.
14: What was your favorite part about the trip out to Oshkosh? And, of course, you'll have another adventure going back. But coming out, is there something that sticks out in your mind? I'll ask each of you separately, but is there something that sticks out in your mind as being the most memorable?
15: Well, yeah. On our journey to Oshkosh, we stopped at an airport, Great Bend, Kansas, and the hospitality was outstanding, what I'm used to. Not only did they pump our gas, they washed our windows and even loaned us a car to go get something to eat, and that was really great. Nice people out there.
14: How about you, Andrew?
15: It was just great to get to know all these people. I didn't really know who they were. I mean, I knew who Anthony was, but just these other guys, I didn't know who they were. I've seen them around, but it was just amazing just to get to know them and hang out with them.
14: Okay, guys, so the next logical question is, where do you go from here?
15: Career-wise, I want to get into the aviation world, definitely. I want to go to college after this and hopefully get my degree in aeronautical science and work for the airlines.
14: Okay, and how about you, Andrew?
15: I'm actually right now going to RCC to get all my general stuff done. Then I'm planning on getting my AMP license, which is airframe and power plant license, to be a mechanic for airplanes.
14: So to clarify, that's Riverside Community College?
15: Yes, it is.
14: Well, it sounds like you guys, here's one other question. Did you know before that first Young Eagle flight what you wanted to do with your life?
15: Oh, definitely. Not really, no. Not at all. I would not know what I'd be doing without Young Eagles and the Aronca Project and the Foundation. Probably be sitting home right now.
14: Skateboarding around your neighborhood?
15: Exactly.
14: How about you, Andrew?
15: I have no idea what I'd be doing right now if it wasn't for this opportunity to do build this airplane. I'm grateful for it.
14: Well, we're all excited for you guys. It's a great program. Tom Wathen is a great guy. He's an inspiration. He gives so much back to aviation. It's absolutely phenomenal. And we wish you luck on your ride home. We thank you very much for talking with us today and hope you enjoy the rest of your EAA Oshkosh 2006.
15: Thank you. It's been great. It's been great out here.
16: Thank you very much.
14: Jay Mongee reporting for EAA Radio.
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19: Roving Rob. We have Jonathan Carlson. And your rank?
20: I'm a captain with the Air Force Reserve and fly the C-5 Galaxy.
21: C-5 Galaxy is the largest aircraft that the Air Force Reserve operates.
19: How did you get started in aviation?
21: Well, I had an interest in aviation through my father, really. He was a private pilot, and he had a few airplanes when he was young. He had a Luscombe, and he used to take me up every now and then, similar to the Young Eagles type program early. So I get to fly with him when I was younger, and that really get the bug going.
19: How many years have you been flying with the military?
21: With the military, I actually started in 99. I went to pilot school and ended up getting qualified in the C-5 in 2000, and been flying for 4 years with Westover, and we're out of Chicopee, Massachusetts, in the Air Force Reserve.
18: Well, I must say, you're very young. I mean, are you one of the younger C-5 pilots out there?
21: I am. I'm 32, and that's one thing a little different about the Air Force, is you have a large airplane, and you can have a fairly young person flying it. In the traditional airline world, it's a career builder. You eventually graduate to the 7-4 or the Airbus, some large aircraft. I understand that's an A-model airplane, so we're talking first production run.
1: It is. That model out there is actually a 1968 model. The main mission of the C-5 is moving big things to far places. Those far places mainly going overseas, and certainly the Air Force has a lot going on right now overseas, so that's the main objective of the C-5 right now.
21: Now, I understand that aircraft can mid-air refuel.
1: It can.
21: Can you actually fill that thing from one tanker, or is it like, okay, next tanker?
1: Well, that's the KC-10's a little bigger tank, so we can get a little more fuel from them. But we can hold more fuel than an entire KC-135 weighs total weight.
21: Oh man!
1: So it's
21: see ya. Next.
1: We need quite a bit of fuel, but typically you don't need to unload that much fuel.
21: What's max takeoff weight? Are we talking like millions of pounds here?
1: Yeah, not quite. Maybe the original design, the original testing, but down to about 772,000 pounds. So.
19: First thing my son's going to ask, what's the biggest thing you've ever had in the back of that plane?
1: We got the Navy's got some great equipment that we carry. We put some Navy boats in there and some submarines as well. So it's some
21: okay.
1: Really interesting.
21: As long as they don't ask you to do a water drop.
1: Some interesting stuff that you get to carry.
21: You carry two pilots, obviously.
1: Sure. Typically on a long mission, you'll have three pilots.
21: Okay.
1: So our crew consists of two pilots and two engineers. One engineer works the panel. Another engineer works outside to start the engines, as well as walking around inside, making sure the systems are up to speed. They can add hydraulic fluid. They can work on most everything from within the aircraft as we're flying. So that's why you have a minimum of four people. When you're on the ground, you're about 35 feet high. We flare at 20 feet. And then you're in the flare, so you're around 60, 70 feet up in the air when you're actually doing the flare.
21: That's got to be a bit of an adjustment the first time you get back into 140, and you're coming in on landing, and you get, oh my God, I'm really getting low here.
1: The 140, I don't seem to have much transition problems because it's a tailwheel. I typically do the wheel landings, and I can adjust to that pretty easily. But transitioning to the Cessna 402 for the airline, that's a little harder. And the passengers they'll see it come Saturday when I go back to the Cape and crash him onto Nantucket again.
19: Okay, you climb up in the cockpit of this monster sitting on a tarmac, and you blast off with it. What's it feel like? I mean, you grab a hold of the wheel. I mean, we all know what a 140 feels like, and most kids around here probably do also. But tell the kids out here, what's it feel like to steer it, and how do we turn it?
1: Well, the yoke itself, when you grab a hold of the yoke, it has a great big feel. It's a real thick yoke, and it kind of gives you the power of the machine that you have. And the throttles are huge. Everything's oversized, and you just feel like you're in just what it is, just an enormous airplane. And it's as far as handling goes, it feels a little heavier than what it actually is. It's hydraulically actuated. So it's really easy to operate, but they put in weights to give it a heavy feel so that it does feel more like a heavy aircraft.
21: Well, also, I guess to stop you from like, hey, and yanking the wheel over real quick.
1: Sure, cranking and banking. But a light aircraft like what we have out here today, it's empty, and we can crank around and bank pretty quick, and it does turn fairly well, and it's very responsive, very powerful, and it's
21: That was the next
1: fun.
21: Question. Does it really squish you back in the seat there when you hit the throttles and you're empty?
1: Sure, yeah. If we do a standing takeoff, you just put the throttle up and you let the brakes go, and it just takes off. It feels like a little catapult, so it's really nice. Not quite like I had a ride once in an F-15, and that's a little different there, but it does have quite a bit of thrust, and it's really nice. Now, when you're heavy, a little different story. Then you put the throttles up, and you wait, and the end of the runway's coming, and you got to wait till you get to a go speed, certain speed, and rotate speed, and that runway's coming, and finally you lift the nose, and you don't see the runway anymore, but that's what you got to do, and off you go. So it's a little different bird when it's heavy.
21: That's another question. What's the minimum runway you can operate off of?
1: Well, they can land in 5,000 feet fully loaded, and it's about 8,500 feet takeoff for fully loaded.
21: So as long as you're coming in and offloading, 5,000 feet's fine. You can
1: sure.
21: get out again.
1: Yeah.
21: No unimproved fields, though.
1: Well, it was originally designed to land, take off and land, unimproved fields, taxi on unimproved fields. So, but currently we don't do any of that with the C-5. It's there's the hydraulic systems, the wheels. There's a little too many problems with that. They have the C-130 and C-17, the new Air Force plane, is designed a lot better for that type of activity, and the short field takeoff and landings and landing in the dirt, and we let them do all those sort of missions. We stick to ILSs and nice long runways. It works well for us.
19: So this one pretty much can get in just about anywhere then.
21: Sure, sure. We're able to actually deflate the tires in flight as well if you have to land on the soft field. Just like if you're driving your four-wheel drive out on the beach, mm-hmm. you're going to deflate your tires. So we deflate
0: yeah, but
21: to
0: I can't just
21: pressure.
0: Go over here and flip a switch and do that. I have to stop yeah. and get out.
21: Some of the new toys you can.
0: Yeah.
21: But, so that was an interesting design back when it was originally designed to land in the soft fields and land in the dirts and taxi around like that. But our big concern with this plane is not necessarily the landing on the runway, but once we're clear of the runway, how do we move it around? That's the hardest part of this plane is driving it on the ground. That's really where you get into trouble. If the wings stick out so far,
0: yeah.
21: you really can't see everything, and you don't know what you're going to hit.
19: What is the wingspan on that?
21: You got 222 feet.
19: What was the most enjoyable trip you ever took in that plane or experience you had in it?
21: I would say the most enjoyable trip, of course, would be flying, doing what we're doing in the Pacific. You know, we have a lot of fun over there doing, get a little Alaska. So this was February, so you have a little Alaska, got a little snowboarding mm-hmm. in up there. Get to go to Guam, did some scuba diving there, and get to the Mideast as well. So get to have a little fun and get to do everything I like to do. As far as hair raising, it's flying the plane heavyweight and seeing the runways, some of the runways that we take off, you do your performance data and you can take off on them, but seeing the end of the runways come up and we'll rotate so the front of the gear will be off the runway, but the runway goes below you before the plane's off the runway. And that's something that I'm not familiar with in the civilian world. You figure you take off and you're pretty high by the time you get to the end of the runway, whereas this aircraft, the end of the runway goes by you and you're still on the ground.
19: A young person, here at the field, what do they have to do to follow in your footsteps to get to a point where you're at?
21: To become a military pilot, you have to have a four-year degree. Typically, a science degree is better than an arts degree. And along with that, that's it for the active duty Air Force. In the reserves or the Guard, to become a pilot, they like you to have at least a four-year degree and a private pilot license. So in my case, I went to finish my officer training school. From there, I went to Laughlin Air Force Base in Del Rio, Texas, and there I flew the T-37, the tweets that are out there, mm-hmm. the small twin-engine jet planes, mm-hmm. and I flew those for 6 months. After that, I went to the T-1, which is it's a Beech 400 business jet, essentially, is what it is that the Air Force used for training of heavy aircraft people. Now, if you're not going into a heavy aircraft, they would train you. You'd go from the T-37 into a T-38, which is a jet trainer.
0: Right, Talon.
21: Sure, a beautiful plane.
0: Yes, it is.
21: And that's about the whole process. The T-37 is currently being phased out, and we have both the T-37 and T-6 here, which is great.
0: Mm-hmm.
21: And the T-6 is the new aircraft that's replacing the 37, and that's what the future Air Force pilots get to look forward to starting in. So 10 hours of basic flying, and someone could be flying one of those airplanes. It's amazing.
0: Well, again, thanks for stopping, and have a great show.
21: Well, thank you. Appreciate it.
19: Thank you so much.
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16: Were you in Oshkosh in 2022? Here's an interview from that year.
22: I am Digital Dave, last I checked.
23: And I'm still Fast Eddie, unfortunately for you.
22: Not quite as fast now.
23: Well, I'm older, you know.
22: No. I meant because it's the end of the week.
23: Yeah, that too.
22: You are older, but 7 days is really, like, resolution is years, not days.
23: Well, it's not the age, it's the mileage.
22: Anyway, yes.
23: We have Richard Kennington and Ryan Herrick here. They are from NATCA. Almost NASA, but not.
22: Nice. That's what it says on their business cards. NASA, but not quite.
23: Not quite, yeah. Actually, you're the National Air Traffic...
22: Yeah.
23: No, National Air Traffic Control ATC...
24: Let me help you out. Yeah, National Air Traffic Controllers Association.
22: Right.
24: National.
23: Thank you. Okay.
22: Yay. The guy in the control room clapping. Somebody figure it out. So, all right. Now, one of you guys works at a TRACON, and one works at a tower.
24: I'd be the TRACON.
22: Okay.
24: And, Richard, I'm out at Portland Tower. We have some commonalities wherever we go, whether it be TRACON or tower. And one of the problems that we're seeing around the agency right now is with the advent of technology and how the great avionics that air pilots have on their flight decks now, the ability to get around controlled airspace. They can fly right up that line, doggone it. They can get right up there and stay legal that
22: whole time.
24: Just
22: tease you a little, don't they?
24: Oh, absolutely. But it is a tease, and that's why we're talking about this, is because we don't know what they're doing. They're not on frequency. They don't know what we don't know what they're doing, and therefore, it may result in us sending other aircraft around, adjusting flight paths, all that sort of thing. And a lot of people don't realize the impact that they're having on the system when they simply aren't talking to ATC. So while most of the time they're legal, we question, is it smart?
22: Right.
23: Right.
2: Is it safe? Is it great for you to fly 100 feet underneath that Bravo or 100 feet above that Bravo or 100 above his Charlie?
22: Right.
2: We've got traffic coming in and out of there.
23: Yeah. And you got to be thinking about that.
22: Well,
23: yeah.
22: We live in the Northeast, and there's always airplanes everywhere. So
2: exactly. There it's is. Like you were saying earlier, you're inverted. You want to see a 7.5 inverted? Go 100 feet underneath it.
23: There's a story behind that inverted that I will not talk about. But
22: okay. On purpose, right?
23: On purpose.
22: All right.
24: But what this is leading into is a lot of near mid-air collisions.

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1: As us, you know, taking up your time, taking you away from other important, more important or commercial flights that are more pressing, that kind of thing?
2: No. If you're talking to me, I know who you are. I know your altitude. It's a verified altitude. And I'm here to help you. I'm another set of eyes for you. If you're going 1,200, I don't know if you're actually showing the correct altitude, the last altimeter setting. You could be 300, 400 feet off. But now that you're verified, I know you're there.
3: Okay. So if you want something as simple as a tour of the downtown area, I would like a tour over the falls over here or whatever. At least I know what you're doing. And I can work around that. But when I don't have any idea what you're doing, then I have to reroute aircraft. I have to take actions that are less efficient in the national airspace system.
1: Right. You got to increase spacing.
4: Well, and you know, and that all goes along with a lot of increased costs for the airlines, too, because when you divert them, that's extra fuel and upset passengers. We don't like to be rerouted.
1: Well, hopefully they don't notice much.
3: But like Ryan said, you know, surely there's a downside to the airline, but this week we'll focus on the general aviation pilot and how it affects them, right? And so like Ryan said, it may be something as wake turbulence encounters, operating underneath the Class Charlie or the Class Bravo shelves, which we see a lot.
1: Well, in some major areas like where I am, you almost have to.
3: Which is great, but talk to us. Let us know. And one of the mantras that we continue to put out there, and we have a number of examples that we show in our booth during our classes during the week of Oshkosh, is that the best pilot is the one that's on frequency. Hands down, the best one is the one that I'm talking to because I know what they're doing, and I'm not going to be surprised. And they don't require a lot of extra work. Listen, you might get vectored 5 miles out of your way, but it's going to be better for you, and it's going to be better for the system.
1: So that's one thing that's not, at least when I was a perennial student pilot here, that's not stressed at all on a flight plan, writing down air traffic frequencies. You're more concerned about your airport frequencies, where you're going, that kind of stuff, but not really along the way because you're VFR. You don't need to.
3: Right. But your concern is legitimate and shared by many, which is, I don't think ATC wants to talk to me.
1: Right.
3: And
1: they're
3: busy. And we would like to dispel that myth. Listen, I'm not saying that that I'm going to that I have to talk to you all the time, whatnot. And you say, I'm going to be outside their airspace. If you're just outside my controlled airspace, I want to know who you are, what you're doing, and what your intent is. Listen, and we'll check in with me. I'll radar identify you and then let you do your thing. Do your sightseeing tour. Whatever it is that you want to do, you can do it, but at least I know that. And if you ever get in a pickle, if you ever get in trouble, guess what? We're already talking. You don't have to initiate the process when things are going bad on the flight deck.
1: Okay, now you're going to give me a squawk code too?
3: Affirmative, yes.
1: Okay, so that way you definitely know who I am.
4: I was going to say that comes in handy, especially if something does go wrong.
1: Have you ever gotten a pilot, you know, he makes contact with you, he's VFR, and you say, well, what are your ideas? What are you doing? And he says, $100 hamburger.
2: Yeah, I've had that.
1: Have you really?
2: I've had guys, we'll have four of them depart off an airport and go, we're going to get pancakes. It's Sunday morning. All right, here we go.
1: Yep.
2: Give you flight following. It's another set of eyes. It's all now, it really comes down to.
1: Did you have them all squawk different codes, or did you give them all the same code? I mean, I don't know what the procedure is on that.
2: That particular one, they went in a flight. It was a nice big blue blob, and one guy was squawking.
1: Okay.
2: And everybody just went, and he just told me he was a Mooney, he was I think it was a Skyhawk, and I think it was a Cherokee.
1: Okay.
2: And they just flew themselves up, and one was talking to me.
1: Very good. Very good. That works.
4: It's a good plan.
2: Yeah.
3: Utilize ATC services. There's your takeaway.
1: Yeah, exactly. Talk to me, baby.
4: No, I used to work in Philadelphia, and I remember going up on a building one night, and I counted within a 3-mile radius of where I was, I counted 13 aircraft one night. Are you guys ever too busy to talk to us?
2: It depends. I mean, if it's a really busy weather day where I'm giving a lot of vectors, I'm putting people all over the sky, yeah, I'm more task saturated at that point. So I may say, no, I can't.

0: can't take any VFR at this time. Then there's other times where it's a clear, like today. Today's a beautiful day. I'll take maybe 10. But to me, it's when am I not providing a service anymore? When am I not watching you? I'm not my scanner on my scope, and I haven't looked at you in like 5 minutes. That tells me I'm not giving you a service anymore. I'm not helping you out. You're probably running past so many other people that I haven't looked at because I'm doing so many other things.
1: So it more, has more to do with your location. You may not realize that you're under the approach or arrivals into a satellite or a primary airport. But if you do, I want to be talking to you. If you're in a remote area, I'll decide, no, I don't really have the radio services I can provide there, but I'll let you know. But let me make that decision. Let me help you out.
2: So that's something we need to look at during our pre-flight planning, as to what airspaces are we going to get next to. Of course, we do that anyway, but then we should be thinking about what air traffic frequencies do I need to know and when do I need to talk to them.
1: Yeah, and we encourage that. There's many things we can do for you. And again, it's sometimes we're not even going to control you. We just need to know you're there, especially if you're operating near controlled airspace.
2: Funny story from my flying club days was another one of our student pilots was flying with a new instructor who wasn't super familiar with the area, and they were concluding their flight, and as a fun exercise, they said, let's get radar vectors back to our home airport, Morgantown. So the guy says, yeah, no problem, you know. So they radio up the air traffic controller, and he asks them, you know, their location, and he's like, well, we're passing Reading Airport. And so he's looking on his scope, and he can't find them. So he tells them to squawk an ident. And they're like, no, no, the airport's right there. Well, when they squawk an ident, he's like, you're over Harrisburg. So, you know, that's like 40, 50 miles away.
1: Yeah, I was going to say, for those of you not familiar with the area, they're not right next to each other, right?
2: Right. No. So follow on to that. A couple of weeks, I'm flying a couple of weeks later with an instructor, and we do the same thing. Let's get radar vectors back home. So we contact the controller, and it's the same guy, and he recognizes the N number. And he comes right back, and he says, are you lost?
1: Well, if you're talking to us, we can help you with that, and we'll. But it's all for the safety of the system, right? Safety and efficiency of the system. Again, you may not, you might get vectored or be given a restriction, but it's for your good, and it's for the good of the system. And listen, we don't delay you for sport. We want to get you out of here as quick as possible. And I realize that.
2: And if you say, no, you can't traverse my airspace, there's a reason.
0: There's always a reason.
2: And it's not personal.
1: Correct.
2: No. I'll remember that, even though I'm like,
3: So the basic mantra is that if we're air traffic control and we're here to help you.
2: Oh, there's that phrase.
0: Yes.
2: All right. I want to thank you, gentlemen, for joining us. That was Richard Kennington and Ryan Herrick. Air traffic control, good.
3: Yes.
2: Remember that.
3: Very good. These guys are here to help you.
2: That's right. This is Digital Dave.
3: And I'm Fast Eddie.
2: And this is EAA Radio.
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5: And welcome back. This is Magneto Mel and Amy Labota, and we are here with some of our longtime EAA radio veterans, people who like to talk on the mic, from NATCA, the National Air Traffic Controllers Association. Yeah, I got that acronym this time. I always want to put the A in the wrong spot. And we've got Chad Sneeve. Did I say your name right?
6: Sneevy.
5: Sneevy. Okay. So the E is not silent.
6: No.
5: And you're with the Atlanta TRACON facility?
6: Atlanta TRACON, yes.
5: And Grant. And you've been here quite a few times over
6: just
5: the past few years.
6: Just once or twice, yeah.
5: So how's it going at AirVenture for you guys this year? Are you getting a lot of new stuff that you've got going on? Seeing anything you like?
6: Well, I mean, the grounds are fantastic this year. And as far as for this year, we're not working in the tower. We're actually down in a support area for you can come and ask in our traffic controller or something. And a lot of stuff we have there as far as displays and simulators, stuff to work with. But, yeah, it's been really good.
5: And you see, we moved the studio closer to you so that it would be convenient for you guys.
6: Well, it is convenient for the walk. View's not as good, Mel.
5: No, yeah. Well, we do still have the view, but... but
7: what's the most interesting question you've gotten in the last couple of days from people?
6: The most interesting question. Well, I suppose it's some of the forums, things of that nature. We've gotten a lot of what ifs as far as different traffic scenarios, but from a pilot perspective, I don't know if it's the most interesting question, but it's the most frequent question is on initiating flight following throughout the various facilities. That seems to be what comes up over and over again.
5: And you give a few forums as well. And what are some of the topics that you...
6: Well, mostly on communications. One was pilot controller communications, top 10 pilot mistakes.
5: Seems appropriate for controllers.
6: We didn't do the top 10 controller mistakes this year. Maybe we're just self-conscious.
5: So what are some of those top 10 controller mistakes then?
6: Oh, wait, on the spot right now?
5: Yeah.
6: We're absolutely infallible. I don't know that we actually make mistakes.
5: Never. So you got the top 10 pilot mistakes and controller pilot communications.
6: Mm-hmm.
5: And anything else? You got anything else coming up?
6: Everything has been this year surrounding on that. And also discussing some of the trends within the system that we're seeing bubbling to the surface as far as common issues with incursions and some readbacks and phraseology.
5: And now next gen is not so much... I mean, it's a little bit now, Jen.
6: yes.
5: And you're seeing some of the stuff, you said, things that are bubbling to the surface. Are you seeing some things change and evolve with this over the past few years, now that a lot of this has been implemented?
6: As far as next gen?
5: Yeah.
6: Well, most of what's been implemented so far, except in some of the outer regions of beyond CONUS with ADS-B, is more internal stuff of technology upgrades. For right now, we're about halfway through at least the en route portion of that upgrade, which is, well, actually starting up at least a small amount again now. It kind of ground to a halt with the sequestration and the hiring and most of the training, all that stuff. It's been kind of tough times.
5: Yeah, and I was going to ask how that's affecting the controllers and.
6: Well, we're seeing it. We're seeing a big effect. Being one of the old guys on this, there's a huge difference.
5: Experienced,
6: as far as,
5: one of the experienced.
6: Thank you. Thank you for filling in on that. There's a huge difference age-wise within the controllers. There's sort of a gap of about 15 years where there's very few controllers in that age range, and otherwise they're all experienced like me or fairly new starting.
5: Experienced
6: out.
5: On different systems, or are you able to, you see a lot of these experienced guys and gals that are able to really bring some of the new people up to speed, even with technology that you may not be as experienced with?
6: Well, actually, I'm involved in at least some of the technology projects in their implementation right now throughout the country. But it's a great system. We've got good people coming up and training, but I guess what we've been looking at is sort of the situation of, how do I put this? If somebody's teenage daughter passes her driving test, she is absolutely fully legally capable of driving in the eyes of the law, but you don't want an entire highway full of just licensed teenage drivers.
5: But why not?
6: Well, it could be maybe a little bit problematic. So we're moving forward on that. We're hoping they're we can start hiring again soon and continue to replace some folks.
5: Yeah, so you're working pretty thin in terms of your
6: at some
5: personnel.
6: Some places are extremely thin. And for example, on a scenario we have going on right now with people eligible to retire, and as sort of a reminder, we're not allowed to work past age 56.
5: And you have to be
6: hired.
5: We're
6: forced out because apparently we're completely addled and unable to do anything after age 56.
5: And you have to be hired by age 31, right?
6: Exactly. So you can fit in that 25-year career. But at O'Hare, and Doug, correct me if I'm wrong, but it's just right about at half of the people at O'Hare, our tower, are eligible to retire right now. So we backfill necessary.
8: Yeah, no, I was just going to add, I mean, that's true nationwide. About half the workforce now was hired within the last 6 years. So we are seeing this wholesale transformation of the workforce nationwide, and this will continue into the future. And again, that's another point about sequestration. There's still a hiring freeze in place, and there has been since March 1st. And they're expecting the things to start to move again when the new fiscal year comes around in October, open back up the classes at the FAA Academy in Oklahoma City, get that pipeline moving again. But it could be several years, really, of a of, of, of problems, you know, keeping the system fully staffed.
7: What can someone do who hasn't gone to school to be an air traffic controller and suddenly realize that this opportunity is opening up and they want to do that? What do they have to do?
6: What month is this? It's changed a lot over time. It used to be it was primarily from the military that they saw controllers, a lot of off-the-street hiring with a screening process and testing and things of that nature to try and find candidates who'd be most likely able to succeed. And then they've had the college training initiative now, those CTI schools. It's kind of rough since the hiring has stopped. You've got a big glut of CTI students who are waiting to be hired. And if I understand it correctly, that degree is good for 2 years. And if 2 years goes by and you're not hired, well...
5: Well, and then there's that age limit of hiring. It's not just getting your training. It's being hired to a position. So are they going to lighten up that entrance at all?
6: I certainly hope so. But they haven't been asking me. But I really hope so because we could use the support.
5: Now, Chad, you're at the Atlanta TRACON, right?
9: Yes.
5: And Atlanta's a very busy center. I know that's one of the busiest, that kind of airspace. What sort of traffic and volume of the workload do you see?
9: We're going through the new next-gen stuff, too, so we're getting new scopes in the STAR system, which is ERAM. Mm-hmm. Grant works on that. And Fusion, so we're getting better radar presentations. But, again, with the sequestration, that's really slowed down the progress, pushed everything back.
5: So do you guys have any advice for, we talked about the top 10 pilot mistakes, so mm-hmm. is there anything that you absolutely, this, if you take nothing else away, you want pilots to know this or stop doing this or maybe think about this a little more
9: I think the biggest thing is to not be afraid to ask or talk to us. Don't keep secrets. If you have a problem, you know, let us know. We're there to help you.
5: And that flight following, you said, is the most asked. So,
6: well, usually something concerning flight following or getting it established, or do I need to keep giving my position every time I'm on a new frequency, or how do I get flight following all the way to my destination, that sort of a thing, because there's differences throughout the country sometimes getting that done.
7: The other thing I've noticed is that more and more it's very easy for me to get a direct clearance, and also how many ADS-B equipped aircraft are you actually beginning to see? Because that's still not mandated for quite a while to come. Do you see them? Can you tell the difference when they pop up?
6: As far as sort of the equipment type, and mostly within the center of the country, not as much. We're still, I mean, as we're moving towards an exclusively satellite-based navigation and surveillance. Hopefully that'll come out great. I mean, I guess I'm sort of the paranoid type who's worried about a sun flare or hostile somebody taking out a satellite or two. And I know my daughter won't be able to drive then because her GPS won't work. But we're hoping that can roll out and it could open up real areas of great use to us from the air traffic side, where we have been unable through terrain, expense, or whatever, to have radar coverage to be able to see things and hopefully up the level of safety and efficiency in those areas.
5: Oh, sorry. Did you want to add anything?
8: No.
5: Oh, okay. So with the next gen and with all of this new technology, is there anything else that you see coming on board or anything that's needed that it's not covering? That it's not taken care of. The feedback now that it's been implemented, things that should probably.
6: Well, just like anything, I think there's a lot of fine tuning. A lot of the difficulties that happen with this airspace specifically, the U.S. I mean, it's the largest, busiest, most complex airspace. Over half of all air traffic has worked here, and one thing that has been a challenge is you can't really take an off-the-shelf system and use it. It has to be developed on this. So it was a great analogy. Is trying to change this out, a little piece at a time is kind of like trying to change the tire in your car at 60 miles an hour. So it's been, but it actually is really moving forward. And we're seeing it Again, on the ERAM sense, in about half the country, and then the upgrades on the terminals and TRACONs has been moving along. So we're actually very, very encouraged to finally be able to use some of the better processing power, better displays, some of those tools.
5: No, so now if people want to come talk to you here on the field here at AirVenture, where can they find you? Where can they come ask the controller?
6: Well, if you see the tower, head out.
5: I would hope people see the tower.
6: Yeah. you'll see some flags around on a corner that says "Ask a Controller" and has the NACA symbol there.
5: And the runway.
6: Uh huh. We have a runway. You can come in for a touch and go on to the booth. And please, there's always somebody will always be there. We're at several different points throughout the event at different times, but yeah. Come say hi.
5: Fantastic.
6: Lots of neat stuff there.
5: All right. And they can, or go to NATCA.org, right?
6: NATCA.org. Lots of stuff there. Great for every flying commercial to figure out some delays, too.
5: Fantastic. Well, thank you, gentlemen, for being here. This has been Chad Grant and a little bit of a cameo from Doug there for a minute or two. You are listening to EAA Radio. This has been Attitude Adjustment.
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10: The voice you hear, Justice.
11: Good morning,
10: Justice. He's coming in again this morning for a segment called Plane People.
11: Yeah. We got two people lined up today. We'll talk about them a little bit here as we get to it.
10: Some background.
11: Yeah.
10: So you've been wandering the grounds, just talking to random people, interviewing, basically, as one of our bumpers puts it, sticking a mic in people's faces and asking them to talk about their stories. Which I think is pretty interesting in and of itself. So
11: it's true. Like everyone
10: has a story.
11: Everybody's from somewhere different.
10: Particularly here.
11: Yeah.
12: Yeah. I used, when I would get bored sometimes in the evenings out in the campground, I would go for a walk and see how many states I could tally up on the license plates and just in the campground.
11: Nice.
12: Yeah. It was pretty cool trying to map stuff out. I have seen a Hawaii here, by the way. A camper with a Hawaiian license plate.
10: That seems like a lot of effort.
11: Yeah. Maybe they flew it here over. They had to, obviously. Or a boat.
10: Something.
12: Yeah. I got a hunch bought it here and licensed it there. It's something like that, man.
10: Yeah.
11: I talked to somebody. They're from Sydney, Australia.
12: There's a big Australian contingency here.
11: Yeah.
12: In fact, they haven't done it in a couple of years. They used to have the Australian Express, where a group would lease or rent one Qantas 747 full of people, and they would just split the cost and fly over here.
11: That's the way to do it.
12: Yeah.
10: Wow.
12: Yeah. So the Kangaroo Express, that's what they call it. Actually, the EAA is very big in Australia.
11: Nice.
12: Yeah.
11: I know that there's a lot of Canadian people here, too.
12: Mm-hmm.
11: I'm feeling ultra connected to Canada after being in Winnipeg for a few days.
12: Oh, yeah.
11: All right. So the first person we're going to hear from, his name is Kevin Brusso, and I was kind of walking around yesterday. I was way back in the Warbirds area, and I was walking back, and I kept seeing these Model Ts, like, just driving around. I'm like, well, that's weird. This is a plane show. They're cars. And I kind of followed them back to where they were, like, their main point, which is over by the Ford tent, obviously. And I just talked to one of the guys. His name is Kevin, and he owns a 1926 Model T. And it's not in the audio bit that we played, or that we have, but he told me that it costs about $250 new when in 1926.
12: Nice.
11: Yeah.
13: My name is Kevin Brusso. I'm with the Dairyland Tin Lizzies, which is a chapter of the National Model T Ford Club of America. And we're here with Ford Motor Company giving free Model T rides from 10 to noon and then again from 1 o'clock to 3 o'clock every day until Friday. This is our ninth year of supporting Ford Motor Company at EAA AirVenture. Our whole club, pretty much everybody hangs out to watch the air show and enjoy the whole atmosphere here, and just a lot of great people. So it's always fun. Still kind of looking at the sport pilot thing, and then now all those rules, of course, are changing again, too. So just kind of starting to do the investigations to earning a private pilot license. So my grandfather actually had gotten a Model T in the 20s, so we grew up in the hobby, so to speak, and just kind of continued it from there. This one I bought in 2003. It came from a farm in Minnesota. My brother actually owned it before I did for a while and decided not to do anything with it. But we got it running and have been kind of playing with it ever since and touring and having a good time. But yeah, this car is a 1926 Model T Roadster. Top speed is around 35 to 40 miles an hour. It still has all the original drivetrain and original engine. It'll be, what, 90 years old, I guess, this year. So it's been driven from Wisconsin to Detroit and back for the 100th anniversary of the Model T. And it's got a lot of miles on it. We don't know how many because they weren't issued with a speedometer. But we probably put on 1,500 to 2,000 miles a year doing small tours and activities like this.
11: Nice. Yeah, that was Kevin Brousseau. He's actually lives in Wisconsin, just across the lake.
10: I had no idea they didn't come with a speedometer or right. odometer.
11: Yeah, that,
12: you couldn't go fast enough to be concerning. You
10: yeah,
12: know?
10: I mean, you know, when would they have invented that technology? Well, probably with the advent of the vehicles,
12: right,
10: so,
12: right.
10: the motorized vehicles. So.
11: Yeah, he meant to say odometer in there. Okay. He did say speedometer.
10: Yes. Okay. I knew what he meant, yeah. But yeah, because he was talking about miles, but funny enough.
11: Yeah, and they did, like, when they were building those, apparently, they... Instead of the car moving along like a conveyor belt,
12: mm-hmm.
11: it was the people that were moving.
12: Oh.
11: And, like, how super inefficient is that?
10: Well, you know, gotta start somewhere.
11: Right.
12: Right.
11: They obviously got it right eventually.
10: Yeah. And Ford is credited with, you know, creating that whole methodology of manufacture anyway.
11: Mm-hmm. Right. There's cool. some interesting stuff on, like, efficiency of building cars and stuff. I've listened to a podcast. I wish I could remember more details about it. But Google that.
12: Yeah.
11: Just right podcast. Awesome. Somebody at the campground last night was listening to Comedy Bang Bang while they were sleeping.
12: Yeah. That was still playing this morning.
10: That's what I heard this morning.
11: They woke me up a few times because they do, like, impressions.
10: Yes.
11: And it scared the crap out of me.
10: 5:45, 5:50 this morning. It was, and it wasn't loud or anything.
11: No.
10: It sounded like someone's, you know, clock radio type alarm.
11: Yeah.
10: Just very quietly playing inside a tent, and I was thoroughly confused.
11: I thought it was, like, because at first I was just hanging out in my tent for a while,
12: mm-hmm.
11: and I thought, like, oh, wow, Tommy's still up? But no, it was not you. I figured it out eventually.
12: No, Tommy's not that funny.
11: Yeah.
10: Oh. That's just mean.
11: I'm going to give you a hug after this now.
10: I know. He's mean.
11: Yeah. Well, we got one more for today. This one is Barb Gray.
12: Oh,
11: she.
12: I know her.
11: Yeah.
10: Yeah. I've heard of her. The world famous Barb Gray.
12: Right.
11: Yeah. She's been coming to EAA for a really long time. Probably longer than Jim.
12: Much longer than I have. Full disclosure, that's my mother. Full disclosure, yes. She's been here a lot longer. They did miss a couple of years when they decided to go to Alaska and things like that. But, I mean, they were here one of the first years it was in Oshkosh.
11: Wow.
10: So. Wow.
11: Yeah, because she couldn't quite remember how many years it has been. But she's been doing this craft tent here at the fairground or at the grounds for 20 years or so.
12: Mm-hmm.
10: Wow.
11: And the craft tent, which you're wondering, is kind of over by the Warbirds area. What other things are over there?
12: Let me see here. The hospitality tent is there.
11: Yeah.
12: It's kind of, let me think about this, northeast of the forums.
10: Of the forums, yeah. I was going to say, if you're driving past the forums and they're mm-hmm. on your right to the east, essentially as you're heading north, it'd be just past that.
12: Yeah,
10: on the left side of the road. So.
12: Anybody knows where the old NASA building is? It's really close to that as well.
11: Okay. And at the craft tent, you can make crafts. There's just a ton of stuff you can do. You know, you can do painting with Barb. And we'll hear from Barb, and maybe we'll talk about it a little bit later.
14: Hi, my name's Barb Gray. I live in Little Fork, Minnesota, which is just south of the Canadian border. I teach watercolor classes at the craft tent at Air Venture. And I've been doing that for 20 years. In the last 3 years, I've had a wonderful helper. And she was a former student, and now she's an excellent watercolor painter. And her name is Kitty Ewald, and she helps me. And I really depend on her help, and we have a lot of fun here. We just happened on it after we'd been coming for several years. That was many, many years ago, but I... happened to see that, and we went in there, and I got to do some crafts, and it was a lot more enjoyable than walking through airplanes hour after hour in the heat. And I got to do a lot of crafts that I really enjoyed, but I thought it's too bad there isn't any painting classes here. So I eventually became the painting teacher here. And after that, another lady joined me too. And I teach watercolors, and the other lady that does the painting classes is Eileen, and she does acrylic.
11: Like, how the craft tent kind of works is, like, there's times where you can go and do these certain activities, and you kind of like sign up for an appointment, sort of.
12: Kind of. There is different stuff every day. Not all classes are offered every day, so the watercolor classes are Monday, Wednesday, Friday, if I remember rightly. You can go there and see what there is to be done and look at what times those classes are offered. They kind of rotate through there. There's beadwork and weaving and all sorts of, you know, things like that. It's great for both, like, really, really young kids,
11: right,
12: and, you know, and all the way up from there.
11: The part that I liked about it a lot is, like, it's really, especially the watercolors, mm-hmm. they're really guided and, like...
12: Mm-hmm.
11: No matter your skill level of painting,
12: yeah.
11: even if mm-hmm. you're like a one-year-old kid, you're mm-hmm. going to come away with something pretty beautiful.
12: Yeah. Her youngest has been two, was the one of the youngest people there that have done that. Some of the sample work that she has out there were done by my kids.
11: Yeah.
12: You know, and you know, when they were in the 5 to 8 range, you know, and there's some stuff that she has of her own that's, you know, very immaculately done as she does. But,
11: yeah.
12: You know, so... The age range of the stuff is really wide, and there's stuff besides the painting that you can do, and everybody who shows up there loves it, and it's one of those things that people just don't know about. One of their biggest things that drive the traffic in there is rain. When it starts raining, people run in the tent to get out of the rain. They're looking like, wow, look at this.
10: Where did this come from?
12: Right.
10: Very cool. Hey, Justice, thanks for coming in again.
11: Yeah,
10: that
11: definitely.
10: Was Plain People with Justice Sanchez. This is the Morning Pre-Played on EAA Radio.
15: Let's go back to 2009 for this classic interview.
3: Fast Eddie, large and in charge out here on Aeroshell Square, sitting underneath the wing of a very, very special aircraft. With me here today, Doug Rosendahl, Brad Lang, Mark Tisler, people very much responsible for the restoration of the Tuskegee Airmen P-51 Charlie model, otherwise known as the Red Tail Project. Good afternoon, gentlemen.
16: Thanks, Eddie. It's great to be here.
3: Gentlemen, let's talk about the history of this aircraft. 5 years ago, a devastating accident and the loss of what I have heard termed as the spark plug of the organization behind this airplane. Let's talk about that briefly here.
16: It was Memorial Day weekend of 2004. We were at our home show, the Minnesota Wing CAF home show in Red Wing, Minnesota. And Don took off to do his air show routine. And shortly after takeoff, suffered a cam drive failure. Both camshafts went out of time simultaneously and lost power. Put the airplane down basically in the trees and ended up in a backyard. But under some power lines, missed all the houses, and tore the wing off the airplane. Really devastated the airplane, and Don was fatally injured.
3: And I remember, because Brad Lang dropped in later that same year, came down to EAA Radio and announced the Red Tail Project, the fact that you guys were soliciting donations, whatever we could come up with, to start the restoration of this airplane again.
17: Well, you know, Fast Eddie, we are a part of the Commemorative Air Force, and these aircraft are not privately owned, but we have a volunteer group of great individuals like Mark and Doug, and so it's necessary to go out and raise awareness with the public to try to generate the funds necessary for the restoration. The parts are rare, the aircraft is rare, it's a very famous type of fighter, and all that means that it takes a lot of work to restore something back to a flying condition. And so for the past 5 years, that's what we've been trying to do.
3: Well, Brad, you know, you had to face some tremendous obstacles there because, like you said, this is the rarest of the rare. This is a Charlie model Mustang. There are some significant differences between the Charlies and the Delta models, the D Mustang, the bubble canopy that everybody loves. So scrounging for parts had to be almost impossible.
17: Well, you know, you never say things are impossible. There was a lot of love in the Warbird community that wanted to see us back flying. And so we went out and solicited and talked to a lot of individuals who would barter with us, trade, and buy parts to restore what we have.
3: Well, when the production lines were rolling, these things were rolling off at a rate of quite a few a day. And here it took you guys 5 years. And considering the devastation of the aircraft, that in itself is a miracle.
17: Well, one of the miracle workers is Mark right here, and he'll tell you more about that.
18: Yeah, when the day after Don's accident, my boss, Jerry Beck, and I, we both drove down to Red Wing to help out with whatever we could do to investigate the accident, see what the cause was, and we were able to fairly quickly determine the cause. And even before we saw the airplane, we met up with Brad and Stan Ross, and we told them we could make it fly again. And they're like, well, there's no way. And we're like, well, we did it once, we can do it again. And that's where it all started.
3: So it had to be not only a major restoration, but a major disassembly, too, because you've got to figure out what all is bent or broken on this thing, and that alone probably took you the better part of 6 months to do that.
18: Yeah, it was a really involved process. We wanted to try to get the fuselage and the tail cone and the tail surfaces fixed as soon as we could, and in the year following the accident, we had those pieces at Red Wing to show people that, yeah, we're moving ahead with this project, and we're going to make it happen. And then the wing became later because, that isn't quite as a significant piece when you see an airplane, when you see the cockpit section and that looks like something now. And the wing is just a wing more to me. But the thing we were fortunate about is that the major damage was to the sheet metal pieces, not to the small components. And those are the hard pieces to find. The small castings and fittings and hydraulic components and a lot of the stuff, like the oil tank for the engine, they're really hard to find right now. And the one that was on the airplane wasn't damaged at all. All we had to do was flush all the contaminants out of the tank. We didn't even have to repaint it. We just cleaned it and bolted it right back on. Same with the firewall and a bunch of other systems. So that speeded the process that those parts were already, all we had to do was clean them and put them back into the structure after it was repaired.
3: I'll be honest with you. If somebody handed me a hangar full of P-51 parts and an instruction manual, I would say, where the heck do I start?
18: Yeah, that's always the key question. I think John Biles said it best. It's like eating an elephant. It's one bite at a time. If you look at the whole project as you get overwhelmed. You say, oh, there's just no way. But you say, okay, I'm going to work on this piece, and that's what you concentrate on. You get that one done, you move to the next one. And that's typical of any airplane rebuild or building a home built or whatever. You start on one piece, and once you get that done, you move to the next one, and eventually it all comes together.
3: That's really something. Now, it must have been a real magic moment when you took this airplane out for the first time. And what was that like?
16: This spring, as it became clear that the airplane was going to fly, I realized I had to compartmentalize that. And I made several trips up to North Dakota. But it is over the course of this week, I've come to the realization. And seeing the way people have reacted to seeing the airplane here, I've eased into it. But actually, Mark fired it up the first time, and then I came up, and we flew it last Wednesday night. And at that point, I was just flying an airplane. I had to be 100% focused on that, and couldn't allow myself to dwell on all the other significance of this. But Monday morning, Brad has his opportunity to fly the airplane the first time, and I was flying with him. I was checking him out and flying with him off of his wing and behind him and talking him through go rounds and stalls and so forth. And then he pulled up on my wing and we were flying a little formation. And I looked over my shoulder and saw the son of a Tuskegee Airman sitting in a red tail Mustang. And at that point, all the pieces start to fall together and you start to realize really what the significance of this project is.
17: And just a little bit about that moment, Doug had mentioned that you have to compartmentalize some of this. Doug was talking to me on the radio while he's flying Chase and reminded me about Don Hines and Jerry Beck and my father in taking pictures. And I'm the son of an airman flying a Mustang. And I had to say, Doug, you got to stop talking to me. I'm starting to get teared up. I'm supposed to be concentrating on the instruments and the things you told me to do to make this flight successful. But, we're getting into the nostalgic, sentimental stuff. And, we've all put a lot of love and emotion into the restoration of the aircraft. So I said, Doug, maybe on the ground, but right now I'm looking at the coolant temperature. Let's get this flight done.
3: Guys, you have to know that Jerry and Don were in the airplane when you guys were flying.
17: Absolutely.
3: You know, they were looking down, and I guarantee you both of them had big smiles on their faces. It had to have been, you know, once you got back on the ground again, it would have had to have been a meltdown moment.
16: Somebody asked me what I thought Don would say, and right after the first flight, and I said, Don would say, good job, now get to work. And the work is to take this airplane out and use it as a tool to tell the story of the Tuskegee Airmen.
3: The public has never been more aware of the Tuskegee Airmen than right now. The Tuskegee Airmen are excellent ambassadors. The story goes, now I don't know if this is true or not, but in the very beginning, everybody was expecting them to fail. They didn't. They excelled remarkably. Everybody hated the Tuskegee Airmen. And by the end of the war, only the Germans felt that way. And the thing is that a lot of those Tuskegee Airmen gave all, 66 of them, I believe they're, Brad. And, you know, they paid a terrible penalty. But they were hard fighters, they were aggressive fighters, and they were people that everybody can look up to.
17: And even after the war, when they didn't have any flying opportunities, they were productive citizens and went on to go out and change lifestyles and perspectives on racial dynamics and social dynamics. So it wasn't always just about the war, but their lives continued after the war with their leadership and determination to succeed.
3: So you guys are going to take this out on the circuit and start raising the public's awareness?
16: Well, as I said before, Don would say, get to work. And the work is, this is the beginning, not the end. It's our plan. We have a photo over there of a concept. We want to put together a 53-foot mobile exhibition trailer that will travel all across America, go to inner-city schools, and try to use the stories of the Tuskegee Airmen and the sex appeal of the P-51 Mustang to inspire young people to be all they can be.
3: Well, I'll tell you, you couldn't pick a better airplane, because there are no fighters prettier than a Mustang. Well, gentlemen, I'd like to thank all of you for your continuing efforts on behalf of the Red Tail Project, and I wish you clear weather, safe skies, and fun flights always.
16: Thank you, Fast Eddie.
17: Thank you, Fast Eddie.
18: Thanks a lot.
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2: Good morning. This is Digital Dave.
3: And I'm Fast Eddie.
2: And we are in cheesesteak withdrawal, being here in Wisconsin,
3: We're still looking for them. Haven't found them yet, but we did get donuts this morning.
2: However, we did have a talk with some of the interns about the use of Cheese Whiz. I think that's kind of an urban legend.
3: Well, yeah, it could be, but educated now.
2: That's right. Anyway, we're joined by Mr. Tim Archer of the Superior Aviation Group. That's a nice name.
19: Thank you. Thank you. It means we're very superior, and it's very difficult for other people to use that name.
2: Exactly. And why would anybody buy anybody from a lesser aviation group?
19: Absolutely.
3: Yeah, nobody wants inferior aviation parts.
2: They're cheap. Yeah. And you guys are doing something very interesting. You're building an aviation town in China.
19: That's correct.
2: Okay. This just seems like somebody had a bad dream after a bad cheesesteak, probably, and came up with this idea.
19: When you look at the workload that's assigned to it, it was a bad dream, yes. But
2: okay, well, tell us exactly what the goal here is.
19: Well, what we've done is we've been in China for about 5 years. We're owned by a Chinese company, a husband and his wife, and we are looking at ways that we can actually help U.S. and European manufacturers come into China and take part of the new growth. And we thought one of the best things is to make a manufacturing town where they can come in and bring their products.
2: Okay, what exactly is a manufacturing town? Are we talking about one or two buildings here?
19: No, we're on 5 square kilometers. We're going to have an executive airport with a 7,800-foot runway. We'll have manufacturing facilities that the individual companies can own or lease, and they'll be able to do their manufacturing there. Then we'll have a duty-free zone where the product will be brought in and ported at that location and then put in a tax-free zone until it's shipped and sold out the door. We'll have housing for their expatriates, and we'll also have an exhibition and display center there.
2: Okay, now the first question that comes to mind is a lot of people are going to say, are you attempting to take American jobs overseas, or are you trying to open up a new market? I mean, what are you doing here?
19: The answer is no on taking American jobs overseas. In fact, we encourage all companies to keep their jobs or keep their companies where they're located, either in the U.S., Europe, wherever it may be. And let that be the flagship company and let it sell to the rest of the world. But if they're going to build in China, or if they're going to sell in China and be part of the growth, there needs to be some type of operation in China for the Chinese culture to accept it. They do accept legacy and brand names around the world, but they also like to have Chinese hands touch it as it comes through.
2: Okay, so you want to, like, to sell in China, you need to be in China.
19: Absolutely.
2: Okay. What exactly... I lost my train of thought on that one.
3: Derailed it again.
2: Yeah. Cheesesteak was stuck in there somewhere. Go ahead.
3: You're talking about manufacturing facilities. I'm assuming you're talking state-of-the-art with the latest gear and everything. And with that equipment, you're going to need locals to run it. Are you going to have any kind of training facilities for them?
19: Yes, we've contracted with one of the local universities there. And they are starting this following quarter, this next quarter coming up. They're going to start aircraft manufacturing courses. They're going to start courses on general aviation and business management in general aviation, as well as airport management and pilot training.
3: So there's going to be a whole curriculum depending upon where you would like to go with this then.
19: Absolutely.
3: Sounds interesting.
2: So you guys are also going to be like the contact for a company that's looking to move into China. You're going to provide a way to get into China without them having to figure out how to who to talk to, what regulations need to be done, that kind of thing.
19: Yes.
2: You're doing all the legwork for them.
19: Absolutely. One of the fears that most companies have is, how do I do business in China? And since we've been there, we've maneuvered through the system over these past 5 years. We wanted to help and give our expertise to these companies. We're setting up, for example, an airworthiness company that is ours, that will help people translate their manuals, their quality manuals, into Mandarin. We'll help fill out the applications through the CAAC. We've already met with the CAAC, and they've agreed to put an office at our facility so that they can help fast-track any validations of type certificates.
2: Do they have as an extensive a regulatory agency for aviation as we do here?
19: They have one. It's in a learning curve. And the good part of the CAAC is they want to learn. And they're very cooperative, very easy to work with if you can come in and help teach them. And they know that. They understand it, which is a good part.
2: A quick overall, what is the state of general aviation in China? I mean, that's something we don't think about much here.
19: Right. Well, you know, we in the U.S. and in general aviation around the world have kind of for the past 5-6 years said China's going to be our salvation, because of the market going down and things like that. And it hasn't happened. And one of the reasons it hasn't happened is, you know, we Americans, if we put a dollar in a Coke machine, we want the Coke to drop. And in China, it's much slower than that. And the process is a very slow process. We look for general aviation to start picking up as the airspace increases. The government has promised to do that, and they're in the process of doing it gradually. But I think we're about 3, maybe 5 years away from seeing general aviation really open up.
3: This town that you're building, the question I have is, are you going to be designing and building not just aircraft parts, but what about whole aircraft? Are you guys thinking about an aviation facility where you're actually building aircraft not just for the Chinese, but say for the rest of the world?
19: The intent is to take anything from a repair service all the way up to full aircraft manufacturing and to be able to go into the facility. The only real requirement is it has to be for aviation in some part. And we're not looking for actually manufacturing to sell outside of the world, but we know that there will be companies, such as there are already, will go in and have wings made in China and have them shipped out, or very rarely do we see full aircraft come out of China and go to other locations. But the intent is to build it in China for China, and all. But it also could be an avenue for people that are looking to lower their cost in manufacturing.
3: Would they be talking brand new sheet of paper aircraft, or would they want to build designs that are already in existence and production?
19: Each company could be different. It's my belief, Seth, that most companies would not do brand new designs in China. What they would do is come in and build an existing aircraft that they already have, or they may come in, for example, if it's an engine company, they would come in and build the engine there.
2: You had also talked about establishing an aero club there. Now, is that for the average Chinese guy that wants to go fly?
19: Yes. As it goes through, we're going to have it in two portions. There is the super rich of China who typically will buy things and not necessarily use them. We'll have a VIP section for those, but basically for the hardworking Chinese that wants to go fly, wants to learn to fly, we'll have a aero club there. We're talking with EAA about having an EAA chapter. We want to put forums on, and we want to actually start a Young Eagles program there to teach the youth.
2: Wow.
3: What about the airspace over in China right now? How complicated is it to just pile into an airplane?
2: It's simple. You can't fly.
19: Yeah, that makes it simple.
2: One class.
19: Right. They are gradually releasing airspace and doing it in trial bases around China. And then it will, as I said earlier, I don't think it'll open up completely for at least 3 years, maybe five.
2: So they're pretty studious people. They think hard. Are they studying airspace systems in other countries to kind of figure out how they're going to model theirs?
19: Yeah, the CAAC is actually working with both the EASA and the FAA and looking at how our airspace works and how it does in Europe.
3: Wait a minute. They're talking to the FAA. They're doomed.
2: Okay.
19: I don't want to go there.
2: Yeah, yeah. That's a different interview. Anyway, how far you've been there for 5 years.
19: Right.
2: How many companies have taken you up on your offer so far?
19: Well, the project that we're starting here is brand new. It's only started. We just signed the deal with the Shuni government and things like that a couple of weeks ago. So it's brand new. But to answer your question, we already have one company in Europe that's answered.
2: Very good. Very good. It sounds like an up-and-coming thing, and we'll be visiting, EAA Radio China.
3: Hey, why not?
19: There you go.
2: I don't have that accent, no matter what I do.
3: Do they have donuts in China?
19: Absolutely.
3: Oh, that's great. Hey, speaking of that, you just said that the deal was signed, so you haven't necessarily broken ground yet.
19: That is correct. We are in negotiation with two companies, one in Hong Kong and one in China, that will build the airport.
3: How long do you think it's going to take before you have this whole thing up and running?
19: 2.5 years is the projected time frame for the airport.
3: Wow. That's not bad.
2: That's pretty quick.
19: Yeah.
2: That's pretty quick. Well, Tim, I want to thank you for joining us.
19: My pleasure.
2: And who knows? Maybe we'll be doing EAA Radio China.
3: I'm in.
19: You're welcome. You're welcome.
2: All right. Thanks a lot. This is Digital Dave.
3: And I'm Fast Eddie.
2: And this is EAA Radio.
15: Time for a look back at a classic interview from the 2019 EAA Radio Archives.
2: They're so far away. How far are they away? Well, if we get on our Tetra, we could probably make it there.
3: It's over 5,000 miles, I believe.
2: Really?
3: Yeah, it's a bit of a distance.
2: They better give you the whole can of soda for that
3: flight.
2: I'm
3: hoping for a meal, actually,
2: We have Ken Fowler joining us again.
3: You just said it.
20: It's Kyle.
3: It again.
20: It's okay. It's okay. Second generation.
2: You should change your name.
20: Second
2: man.
20: Generation.
2: Really.
20: It happens.
2: Kyle Fowler.
3: Kyle Fowler. Hey, it's okay. I did the same thing once to Matt Youngkin.
2: At least I didn't call him late for breakfast.
3: Yeah. I called Matt Youngkin, Bobby Youngkin, when he was on Final Approach at an air show a couple years back. And I said, I didn't do that.
2: Anyway, let's move on.
3: Yes. Kyle, you're flying along easy. Why?
20: Yes, indeed. Because it's different.
2: Because it's cool.
20: And it looks cool. Like, really cool.
2: That's why it's flying backwards.
20: The way I look at it is air shows are all about variety, right? You got your skydivers, you got your jet teams, you got your unlimited aerobatic acts, and then you've got this group of unique, like your micro jets. Matt Youngkin.
2: Yeah.
20: Stuff like that.
2: Marco
20: and the long
2: with the
20: easy,
2: jet.
20: Yeah, and the long easy falls into that unique category. Because if you go to an air show and it's all jets all day long, eventually the noise gets a little much. And if you go to an air show where it's all unlimited, eventually you just get, okay, I've seen it before. Air shows are all about variety. And this just kind of falls into that unique category to add a little bit of variety to the show.
2: Okay.
3: I'm in.
2: Yeah. What engine are you flying?
20: I'm flying the Aerosport Power IO360. Beautiful engine. It's a little bit big for the long easy. Lots of guys still put in 360s, but I really love it. And I've got dual electronic ignition, and it just runs so smooth and beautifully, and it helps push through all those maneuvers.
2: Right. Are you running it up to like 4,500 like some of these unlimited guys are doing?
20: No, I don't do what the race guys do. Those guys get a little, like, they're doing a great job and they're are making their planes go wicked fast, but
2: they're pushing.
20: I'm just
2: it.
20: Trying to look funny.
2: Look funny. Well, yeah, he's up there, you know, having a crimpet, drinking coffee while he's flying his routine.
20: Exactly.
3: Probably got
20: taking it easy, right?
2: Yeah. Oh God.
3: ZZ Top.
20: Easy.
3: On the
20: get
3: CD
20: it.
3: Player.
20: Yeah. Get it. Ba-dum-bum.
2: Wow. We lost him in the dirt. I couldn't believe that. That's amazing.
3: Jeez. Can't believe it.
2: Slow day for you.
3: Yeah, you got
20: it. It's still early. It's still early.
3: Well,
20: guys.
3: It's still the first day, and I've had a really good night's sleep too. So,
2: that's
3: the problem.
2: Your aerobatic training and certification was probably all on a standard, quote unquote, standard aircraft.
20: Oh yeah.
2: Why the easy? Just because of the difference?
20: Because of the difference. That's all it was. Like, but I mean, you have to do all your training in something proper.
2: Right.
20: Right. You got to do your training in something that you can make a mistake and the plane can handle it. The long easy, you make a mistake and you better have altitude.
2: Yeah, okay. And a parachute.
20: Yeah, exactly. Plan B.
2: Did you modify the canopy to be quick release?
20: No, I didn't.
2: Oh.
20: That canopy, I could push through that canopy pretty
2: easily. Yeah, when the adrenaline's pumping.
20: Oh, yeah. Yeah. No, but every time I go flying, I go through the sequence of having to get out. I practice my quick evacuation from the plane probably three times before every flight.
2: Wow.
20: Just to make
3: sure. Muscle memory.
20: Exactly. I don't want to go, oh, and then freeze. No, it's got to be quick.
2: Yeah, and typically since you're not flying that high, you don't have a lot of time to think.
20: Nope.
3: It's got to be instinctive.
20: Yep. And I got to remember all the steps, too, because if I don't shut off the fan in the back, I might go through it.
2: Yeah, that could be bad.
3: That's not nice either.
2: Yeah, no kidding. Yeah.
3: Now, you know, that was something I hadn't thought about, was cutting the engine before you bail out. But you're right, because you've got nothing back there to keep you from being deflected.
20: Yep.
3: The vertical fins are on the ends of the wings.
2: His Superman dive. He's going to be so pumped full of adrenaline when he springs out of that seat. He's
20: going
2: to go up 50 feet.
20: I'm going up above it.
2: Yeah.
3: Well, the trick that I've heard with some airplanes is that you roll it inverted
20: and you trim
3: full down trim, so that not only do you fall out, but the airplane rolls up or goes up.
2: That's assuming you have the time and the altitude.
3: This is true.
20: At air shows, you don't have either.
2: Right. I left those at home. Sorry. Yeah.
3: So any way you can get out of the airplane if needed is okay.
2: It's even better when you don't have to get out of the airplane.
20: Well, that's what we plan for every day we go fly.
2: Yeah.
3: There it is.
2: Talk about that. I mean, have you had a few times when you're like, uh-oh, and you're thinking you might have to?
20: I've had some emergencies, but I haven't had any emergencies. And realistically, the long easy is such an amazing glider. Like, the glide ratio is like 18 to 1.
2: Is it really that high?
20: It's pretty good.
2: And especially with only a single person.
20: Yeah, you got to remember, like, on a conventional plane, really, the long easy is conventional. The Wright brothers were first. They had engines in the back and a canard in the front. So the long easy is conventional and everybody else is wrong.
2: We couldn't ask him about that, why they did that.
20: But where was I going with it? I lost my train of thought.
2: Oh,
20: already.
2: Conventional airplane urgencies.
3: We were talking about gliding.
2: The glide ratio. There it was.
20: Bailing out and all that. So realistically, I've got phenomenal glide ratio. Unless my flight controls jam or I hit like a pelican and lose a wing, I'm riding that airplane down.
2: Okay.
20: Realistically.
2: I like how he aims high. He's not hitting a goose, man. I'm looking for a pelican. Where's a pelican when you need one?
20: Take the big ones.
3: Well, I don't think even if you collided with a pelican, you're going to knock a wing off that plane.
20: It's pretty solid, but realistically, unless I don't have control of the plane where I could fly it to the ground. But, I mean, even at 500 feet, if I'm in a show, I can do a turnaround and land on a runway.
2: Nice.
20: Yeah.
3: I'm assuming you've practiced this.
20: Oh, yeah.
3: Good.
2: However, the pelican better have a parachute.
20: I haven't had any mishaps yet.
2: Yeah. Well, let's not jinx it.
20: And ever.
2: Yeah. Yes, ever is a great record.
20: Yep.
2: Great record.
3: Yeah, we've seen far too many aircraft that have had collisions with birds.
20: Yep.
2: What about yearly inspections? I mean, fiberglass frames don't fatigue and, you know, not like fabric and metal.
20: There's certain things that you can inspect, but, I mean, you pull it all apart, do a good. It comes down to the build. The build was solid on this aircraft. I know that for sure. There's some things that you can do to check delamination because it can happen on fiberglass, but the main thing, I always check my flight controls, replace a lot of hardware just because I paranoid about certain things when I'm pushing the airplane to its limit.
2: Oh, yeah.
20: And really keep a close eye on that engine.
3: Well, you know, you mentioned something there, delamination. What do you do to repair a delamination?
2: Super glue, baby.
3: Expanding duct foam. Tape
2: just won't work.
20: No, exactly. You got to go to the Gorilla Glue, right?
2: Yeah.
20: Well, you got to figure out your area that's damaged. Either build a new part or you've really got to take it down and
2: right,
20: far
2: you start
20: away
2: sanding
20: from
2: off
20: it.
2: The delaminated oh, yeah. layers and build
20: you
2: it back
20: way
2: up.
20: Way back and then build it all back up again.
2: Sounds like a lot of work.
3: Yeah. A lot of messy work.
20: Yeah, I usually get somebody else to do my fiberglass work.
2: Nice.
20: It's itchy. It's itchy.
3: It is itchy.
2: Yeah.
20: I know enough about fiberglass that I'm dangerous with it. And

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1: Don't put either on in, go for it. It just kind of mushes around. And what it does is the canard stalls first because it's at a slightly steeper angle of incidence, and that's the reason why you can never stall the main wing. And so it stalls and it drops the nose, and the main wing always starts is always flying. But as the nose drops a bit, then it picks up speed, and then it's flying again. And it does a little porpoise, but eventually it'll settle out, and it's basically flying on the stall.
2: Right.
1: So it just gets to a point like, okay, we're fast enough that we're in the stall, but we can't do anything else, and we're just going to sit here. If you move, then it'll porpoise again, but you're falling like a rock.
2: Yeah, that's the part you forgot about.
1: But
2: yeah.
1: you're still flying.
2: Right.
1: The wing is still flying.
2: So, and I guess there's no such thing as a snap roll.
1: No.
2: You can't stall that
1: wing. Can't stall the wing.
2: Right.
1: Can't snap it.
2: Right.
3: Wow.
1: So.
4: Gentleman's aerobatics.
1: Yep. Yeah, loop and a roll. Get creative with it.
2: Well, yeah. Right.
4: And
2: yep.
4: If he can't.
2: And here's a loop the other way.
4: Yeah.
1: Yep.
4: I was going to say, if you can't do snaps, you won't do spins either.
2: Nope.
4: With it.
2: Yeah, you can hear the announcer. And watch while Kyle demonstrates a loop.
1: Another loop. But yeah, I mean, it's a spaceship. You keep the routine nice and short. You keep showing that profile to the crowd. And for most people, I mean, even people who have long easies, they come up to me all the time like, I had no idea a long easy would do that. Like, the show's still pretty impressive. It's a unique show. It looks funny. And to the average person, it's like, oh, that's a spaceship. And by the time the show's done, they don't realize that it's just a loop and a roll.
2: Right.
1: Right? But yeah. You do point rolls. You do half Cubans. And
2: how many times do you get someone come up to you and say, I've never seen an airplane that looks like that, even though we know the design's, what, 30 years old now?
1: Yeah.
2: More than that.
1: I know. Yeah. It's a lot old.
2: Yeah, it's a lot old. Yeah, it's 70s. Yeah. What am I thinking?
1: Yeah, I get people every show I go to. I get people coming up to me going, you know, that's such a weird airplane. And I get all the typical questions: why is the nose on the ground? Why? How does this work? Do you have to get towed off the ground? Is this a glider? No, there's still an engine. And
2: wow,
1: yeah,
2: yeah. Well, that's a good question. Once you're out of the plane, you can lower the nose wheel again,
1: you
2: right?
1: You have to lower the nose wheel.
2: Okay.
1: Because with the engine behind the main gear and all the weights in the back, it actually needs the weight of the pilot to hold the nose down when it's sitting level with the gear out. So once you hop out, if you don't put it on its nose, it flips over backwards.
2: Oh, that's kind of embarrassing.
1: It tips back.
2: Right.
1: I've only done it twice.
2: Yeah.
1: I caught it on video once, and I had some choice words apparently on that video. And then I quickly deleted the video because, you know, a little bit of hurt pride there.
2: Yeah, yeah, YouTube moment.
1: Yeah.
2: Are you
4: I will look up from the ground.
2: Okay,
4: thank you.
2: Very good. All right, this is Digital Dave.
4: And I'm Fast Eddie, and you're listening to EAA Radio.
5: Here's a classic interview from 2010.
2: We have a guest in the studio who's remaining marvelously quiet. And how are you? You can use that mic right there. There you go. And who are you, sir?
6: Mike Trim.
2: From?
6: Dominican Republic.
2: Wow.
4: Hello, Mike. I saw you over there with Detlef and Liliana the other morning during the air show.
2: He flew all the way from the Dominican Republic, and
4: he wants to talk
2: about...
4: Boy,
2: are his arms tired.
4: Oh, I'm
2: missed
4: sorry.
2: Missed the obvious joke.
4: Oh, give me a break here. A little bit of a schedule change-up this morning, so we're caught a little flat-footed, but I understand that you want to talk about flying not only in the Dominican Republic, but flying to the Dominican Republic.
7: That's correct, Eddie. The Dominican Republic has been attending Oshkosh and SunFun and the other aviation events for the past 3 years, basically promoting the fact that the country, which is a top tourism destination in the Caribbean, for standard tourism, we'd like to enter the aviation tourism market, or the avioturismo market, as I refer to it. That basically refers to the private aircraft that fly to the Bahamas and the Caymans and so forth. About 60,000 flights a year, we believe, is the number. And these folks sometimes invest in local businesses and the purchase property in the beach and so forth. And the Dominican government, through President Fernandez,

0: agreed that if he signed a decree to eliminate the fees and tariffs for private aircraft flying to and from the DR, then that would be the first step in sort of cutting into that Aviaturismo market.
1: So you guys are really, really going after the private pilot and airplane owner to come on down to the Dominican Republic and have a great vacation.
0: That's correct. That's correct. We've got...
2: Okay, I'm ready.
1: Yeah,
0: we've
1: let's
0: got
1: go.
0: a terrific island. The island is Hispaniola, shared between two countries, Haiti and the Dominican Republic. We occupy the eastern two-thirds of that island. And it's incredible. I'm not Dominican myself, but I was looking for an island to live in after coming from Guyana in South America and in the Amazon, and then growing up for a few years in the Cayman Islands and so forth. I spent the rest of my life trying to get back to my island life in the Caymans. And the Dominican Republic really fit the bill very well. They not only have friendly policies towards foreigners owning property and so forth, but it's really an island with a lot of things to do. Everything from desert escapes to mountain. We've got the highest terrain that side of the Rockies, 11,000 foot peaks there in Hispaniola, and we happen to have a very beautiful hilltop or mountaintop airport in the Constanza Valley, beautiful place where flowers and onions are grown, and we've been sponsoring these fly-ins. There are private fly-in operators that plied at part of the Caribbean, and the government from time to time would collaborate with one or several of them and put together a fly-in where we have a five-day program. They fly into Puerto Plata, let's say, on the north coast, spend a day there, go on to Santiago or to the Dominican Alps up there in Constanza. They'd be treated to a pig roast dinner and bonfires and live cigar making and wine tasting. And it's really a
2: okay,
0: fun
2: this is
0: experience.
2: Getting interesting.
1: I was going to say, do you have umbrella drinks down there too?
0: not too many umbrella drinks, but a lot of great drinks, many of them based in the local rum produced there in the Dominican Republic.
2: Oh, my.
1: Let me ask you this. Recently, of course, Haiti had a major earthquake there, and they're still picking up the pieces from that.
0: Yes.
1: How was the Dominican Republic affected in that?
0: We weren't affected at all, fortunately. Unfortunately, our brothers to the west there have been really the victims of a lot of misfortune in the 12 years or so that I've been living in the Dominican Republic, perhaps much longer than 12 years. But it seems almost that every tropical system that forms to our east would go by, drop a lot of rain on our side, and then really wreak havoc on the Haitian side. We were very, very involved and still are with the relief effort. We operated an air bridge with about 6,000 operations of private aircraft.
1: I was going to say, general aviation has and continues to play a major role in the rehab efforts going on down there.
0: Oh, absolutely. In the first 10 days, I think, of the disaster, we'd flown about 6,000 operations involving private helicopters and aircraft, Dominican-registered airplanes.
1: All right. Well, let's just say that I happen to be thinking about a vacation, and I'm thinking, Dominican Republic sounds interesting. How would I go about setting up all the paperwork and documentation and everything to get there? How difficult is it?
0: Not very difficult at all. Most of the airports in the Miami area, which would likely be your launching point before you head out over water, are familiar with the paperwork required to comply with customs and immigration requirements and so forth. Again, people have been flying to the Bahamas for a long time, and so the exit and entry requirements are the same as far as the U.S. paperwork. Your flight plan filed, whether you're making a nonstop flight from Florida or, like most of us poor folk, you're going to be making a stop or two for fuel along the way. The flight plan that you'll file the international flight plan, and there's plenty of guidance, again, Florida or the Bahamas, if you happen to stop there, we'll take care of your requirements for entry into the Dominican Republic. Now, once you've entered the DR, there's no additional paperwork. You'll file a flight plan, and you'll do that when you call up for taxi clearance. If you're not familiar with the profile of the flight plan that you'll give verbally, then the controllers will prompt you for your altitude and fuel and board and hours and.
2: Well, no. Forgive me for my ignorance. How many airports are in the Dominican Republic?
0: We've got about 26 airports that are usable, and I'm discovering every month a new one that or an airport that. That was previously usable and no longer usable. But there are 8 international airports that you'll use as your port of entry, or port of departure. And for fly-ins, actually, we've actually converted temporarily non-airports of entry into an airport of entry simply by calling up the customs and immigration chiefs and saying, send some of your folks out there. We have a fly-in coming in tomorrow at 9 o'clock.
2: How about float planes? You got any airports, ports, whatever you want to call them, on the water?
0: We don't have any accommodations, although we have many lakes on the island. We don't have many accommodations for float planes, but that's going to change. It's going to change because we'd like it to change. We know that the float plane community is large, and we'd like to sponsor, before the year is out, a float plane fly-in to the Dominican Republic. And there's one recent event that tells me that that's going to change, and that's that the airport authority director, who happens to be one of the members of the delegation, 49-person delegation sent by the Dominican Republic this year to AirVenture, he just deposited on an icon yesterday.
1: Nice.
2: Yeah, he needs a place to land that on the water.
0: I think he's got position 77 for delivery, so he's very excited. And we had a party at his place last night just to celebrate that.
1: Oh, that's great.
2: Nice.
1: Now, do you guys have a website?
0: We certainly do. It's flydominicanrepublic.com.
1: That's easy enough.
0: And on that website, you'll get a lot of information about the various airports that are there. Distance between international airports and other airports, fuel prices, local weather, things of interest to pilots who would be interested in coming to the Dominican Republic. We'll shortly be posting there as well forms that you could download for filing or filling out your international flight plan, etc.
1: And you're also here on site as well.
0: We certainly are. The Dominican Republic, again, since we've been attending these events for the past 3 years, we've developed our abilities with regard to promoting Dominican tourism and specifically aviation tourism. We've grown from having a single booth, if you would, with cardboard displays at our first year, and now we've contracted, I think, 6 or 8 standard size display spaces all together there in Hangar C, right in the middle. It's hard to miss because it's, I think, the tallest structure there in Hangar C. And there we've got really a combination of the various ministries involved in aviation, like civil aviation, the airport authority, and various airports and hotel operators that have combined to put on this...
2: kind of one-stop shopping.
1: You got
0: Absolutely.
1: It. Sounds good. Well, we've been talking to Michael Trim here. He's promoting flying down in the Dominican Republic. I am Fast Eddie.
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3: Here's one from AirVenture Oshkosh 2024.
4: Hey, everybody. Good afternoon. Back for another edition of Weather Knots. Glad you're with us. Hope you somehow avoided that shower yesterday. Hopefully. We saw some drenched people around the grounds. But hope we're doing well for you as far as weather goes from NOAA. I'm here actually with Jacob Alvey. And Jacob is also from NOAA. So he's a brother in arms, but he's not on the weather side. So, Jacob, tell us a little bit about what you do.
5: Yeah, so I'm with the Office of Marine and Aviation Operations. I'm a NOAA Corps officer, and I'm currently stationed out of the Aircraft Operations Center in Lakeland, Florida. I fly the King Air for NOAA in support of our operations and missions.
4: Awesome, awesome. So we were talking earlier, you're not a hurricane hunter, and that's what a lot of people want to know. Does he hunt the hurricanes? But what else, what other missions do you support, or where else are you flying?
5: Yeah, so most folks know us for our hurricane missions, and we have several platforms that support the hurricane side. However, we have a variety of other aircraft that do support other missions. So we operate a fleet of 4 Twin Otters and 3 King Airs. Personally, I fly the King Air, like you said. And we do everything from marine mammal surveys to we have a project where we measure the Earth's gravitational field. We also do coastal mapping, and in conjunction with that, we do some emergency response tasking. So after a storm rolls through, we'll fly over the area to see the impact of the storm. We also do my personal favorite mission, which is snow survey, where we go out and fly over an area after snow to see what the how much snow has fallen to be able to better predict floods.
4: Interesting. All right, see, now you're talking my language, right? So, okay, let's talk about the snow survey. What are the predominant areas that you're conducting that research in?
5: So we do that mission all over the country. So we have survey lines in New England, the Dakotas, the Rocky Mountains, the New Mexico, Arizona. We also have a couple of lines in the Sierra Nevadas and a large number of lines up in Alaska supporting rural, remote villages.
4: Yeah. Okay. Okay. So how are you measuring snow depth from the air? I mean, what technology are you guys using to do that?
5: Yeah. So we have a sensor in the back that basically counts gamma emissions. So they're Earth's dirt basically just has background gamma radiation. And then so we fly over an area when it's dry, usually in the fall, and then get the background data and our baseline measurements, and then we'll fly back over the area in the winter and early spring and see what the difference in background gamma radiation is.
4: Gotcha.
5: And because water absorbs gamma emissions, we can measure that difference and then generate how much snow has fallen, how wet that snow is. And then from there, we can build flood map predictions to determine, hey, how bad is the flood going to be in this area? Is there sufficient water for water resources?
4: So, okay, that's interesting. So you're having to predetermine these areas that you're going to conduct these surveys on. Is that correct?
5: Yep.
4: It's not necessarily in response to a really heavy snow year. And so then you're going out to see for that year what the impact of flooding would be. Do I have that right?
5: Yeah, we kind of do a little bit of both.
4: Okay.
5: So we get tasking from the Water Resources Office in Chanhassen, Minnesota.
4: That's a mouthful, isn't it?
5: Yeah. And from there, they kind of direct where we want to go. So that we may have a large snow event, and in which case we'll go back and fly over that area. But for the most part, we kind of just generally work our way across the country, getting baseline measurements, and then coming back and reevaluating. Because we know what areas it's probably going to be snowing.
4: Right.
5: So
4: right. Yeah. Right. Mississippi is not going to be typically. Was it Arkansas a couple years back where they had a lot of snow? You guys wouldn't do something like that, would you? That it's kind of off? Because you wouldn't have had the baseline having surveyed beforehand, I'm guessing, right?
5: Exactly, yeah. Not so much down south. Mostly mountains and up north.
4: Yeah. That's interesting. So what is it about those projects that you enjoy so much? Why did you kind of cite that? Are you just a snow guy or what is it?
5: So I lived in the upper Midwest for a long time, so there's that aspect of it. But the mission profile requires us to fly down low. So we're flying a King Air 350 at about 500 feet above the ground at about 135 knots to collect this data. And so oftentimes we're down in valleys and kind of measuring it, particularly in the mountains, can be a very challenging dynamic environment.
4: So just the challenge of it.
5: Yeah, absolutely.
4: You like that part of it. Flying lower, do you enjoy that as well? Just kind of You said 350 is where you're at, 350?
5: So we operate at about 500 feet.
4: Okay,
5: so,
4: about 500. Okay.
5: But it's a fairly large airplane, so down low is definitely a very dynamic environment. Yeah. Definitely keeps you on your toes. And we're hand flying the whole time.
4: Okay.
5: So usually our mission flights are about 5 to 6 hours long, and so we're hand flying for almost the entire mission.
4: That's fascinating. Tell us a little bit about maybe any other projects you've been involved with or any other surveying that you've done that might be interesting.
5: So we had a project not that long ago where the King Air was doing some coastal mapping down in Puerto Rico.
4: Okay.
5: And kind of mapping there, and then the Keystone or Key Bridge collapse in Maryland happened.
4: Yeah, yeah, right. Yeah.
5: And then we were tasked to go survey that area. So we flew up from Puerto Rico and were able to be on site within about a day and a half.
4: Wow.
5: And were able to measure or take imagery of the area that allowed us to be able to reopen some of the channels for shipping.
4: Okay, interesting. Do you like the you're a pilot, but I mean, do you like, you've been up in Alaska? I mean, you're seeing a lot of the globe, or is this all just you mentioned Puerto Rico. Is that kind of Puerto Rico to Alaska, is that pretty well the game? You're not doing any kind of international projects, or are you?
5: So on the aviation side, all of our operations are in the United States. Mm. They're all over the United States, but they're primarily in the U.S. Prior to being a pilot for NOAA, I worked on a research vessel. Mm. And so on that research vessel, we were doing deep ocean measurements, sailing. We did a loop of the Atlantic Ocean. So we did do some international work on that particular project, but NOAA Aviation is just domestic.
4: Yeah, gotcha. Okay. How did you get into? I'm not a pilot. You know, I'm the weather geek. You know, that's where I do my thing. How is it that you got interested in aviation?
5: So I have always loved airplanes since about the age of two. I have just absolutely loved flying airplanes or loved airplanes. And so just kind of really been passionate about it. Started flying in high school. Came to EA Air Venture several times in my youth. And then from there, went to college to learn how to fly. Mm-hmm. After doing that, I went off, flew for the airlines for a little bit, and realized that there were just some things I still wanted to learn, some things I still wanted to know.
4: Yeah.
5: So I actually went back to school and got another degree in planetary science.
4: Okay.
5: And then from there, I started applying to NOAA because I had learned about their mission, was really excited about the mix of science and flying. It's really one of the few places in the world that you can integrate where science and flying are really integrated. I'm working with frontline scientists on a day in, day out basis, and it's just amazing. So after learning about that in college, started applying, and then was finally accepted. Went to basic officer training course, which is our officer candidate school in conjunction with the Coast Guard Academy, New London, Connecticut. And then served on a research vessel for about a year, and then reported to the Aircraft Operations Center.
4: Yeah, that's interesting. Very, very cool. Yeah, the I saw. Learning more about different avenues within NOAA is interesting for me, because you really are able to mix flight with a lot of what we do within NOAA, and it's a cool dynamic. If you have that interest in our world and just in the science of it. Had you always been interested in science as well, or did that kind of come along later?
5: Yeah, I'd always had kind of a background interest in science, but definitely in college, definitely was really kind of cultivated a little bit more as I started to learn more. I was really, became really interested in it and wanted to keep learning more.
4: Yeah, very cool. So you are, tell us a little bit about where you're hanging out during the week if people want to talk to you more, learn more about kind of what you're doing with NOAA.
5: Yeah, so our booth is at the International Federal Pavilion over in Hangar D. Tomorrow, I am giving a talk at 11:30 to talk about kind of my career, kind of life as a NOAA Corps officer, NOAA Corps aviation as a whole. So people should definitely stop by. I'll be manning the booth for the rest of the week as well. So if people have questions, want to come talk, myself will be there, and then several other NOAA Corps officers will be there to answer questions.
4: Okay, awesome. Anything else that comes to mind about what you enjoy about your career or the path that you've gone so far? Any highlights or crazy stories? We got, I think, another minute or so.
5: Awesome. Yeah. So honestly, this type of flying has been really fantastic. The ability to work with scientists, be able to see different parts of the world, all over the country, work with the other NOAA line offices, because NOAA does a huge number of other things beyond just the National Weather Service. Everyone knows it's for the National Weather Service, but we do a lot of things with like the National Fisheries Service, the National Ocean Service, things like that. So being able to work with a variety of different line offices, large number of different really passionate people, has been really fantastic. And I've definitely really enjoyed that aspect of it.
4: Very cool. Yeah, I like to tell people when we're talking, if you have an interest in science or earth science in any way, and you have an interest in flight, it's like there could not be a better of those two worlds colliding, I don't think, than in NOAA.
5: Yeah, absolutely. Like I said, this is one of the few places in the world I've ever really been able to find that best integration between science and flying. Mm-hmm. Love it.
4: Yeah, that's awesome. Well, hey, it's been great. Mention the times again that you're going to be speaking tomorrow. What time was that at?
5: So tomorrow I'm speaking at 11:30 at the International Federal Pavilion.
4: Yeah, over there in the IFP, you'll be there. Okay, awesome. So people can come by and listen to you and learn more about it. Yeah. And I got to just plug, your wife is here with us in the studio.
5: Yes, she is.
4: And on the way over here, she was saying how you're not the talker, but you did great. It was great chatting with you and learning more about what you do. So thanks so much for coming in and having the conversation. Sure appreciate it.
5: Yeah, happy to be here. Thank you.
4: Yeah, awesome. All right. Join us tomorrow for Weather or Not. We will be back with a new guest tomorrow. And until then.
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2: This is Digital Dave.
1: And I'm Fast Eddie.
2: And I think he really hit the nail on the head there.
1: But he aced that one.
2: That was a good one.
1: Thank you, Barnaby.
2: Thank you. And joining us is Major... Wait.
1: No,
2: is Joe Rowland. Read the right cue card.
6: Yeah. I don't have a crazy name like you guys do. But.
2: Well, we can get you one.
6: All right. I got a couple.
2: I'm going to call you Gus because you look like Gus Grissom.
6: All right.
1: There you go.
6: There you go. Gus it is. All right.
2: The board guy was waving frantically as he does.
1: They wave all the time.
2: Yeah, yeah.
1: Jeez. So you're with the U.S. Army Aviation Division, right?
6: Yes, sir. So currently serving as the Chief Warrant Officer of the Aviation Branch for the United States Army.
2: So you serve warrants?
6: I serve all of the Army, right? But kind of for aviation warrants.
2: Well, yeah, what exactly is a warrant officer?
6: Okay, so depending on the branch, so we'll kind of talk aviation branch, but in any branch, they're the technical and tactical experts. So the Army is invested in a group of folks that spend their entire career getting really, really good at whatever that profession is. So be it special operations, aviation, artillery, you name it. They see the goodness in leaving professionals in the profession to get just better and better each and every year through frequency and repetition.
2: Right. So this is not like, you know, I'm thinking sergeant. No. This is actually very hard to become a warrant officer.
6: Oh, absolutely. Yeah. Okay. So we have a responsibility to the ground forces and the rest of the Army and the rest of the coalition partners we have and the rest of the services because of what we provide, that level of expertise for it to be tough and competitive to come in and stay in.
2: Yeah, right, and you're specialized in whatever niche.
6: That's exactly right. So those are the branches.
2: Right.
6: So and there's 17 different branches, but for us, the aviation branch, we have 7 different disciplines within the branch, but we spend time, so I'm an instructor pilot, right? So I spend my time learning how to be an effective instructor pilot. We have safety officers, tactical operations officers, maintenance officers who spend their entire careers in that field. They don't venture off to do staff jobs or any other thing like that, they spend their time getting really, really good and really, really lethal at what it is we do.
2: Yeah. Well, that's not a good term to use for an instructor pilot.
6: Well, I want to train without you, right? So adaptability and agility. So that's all part of it.
2: Fly or die. It's all there is to it. It's simple.
1: I was going to say the Army must have one outrageous training program to ensure that these people are technically, I won't say qualified, I'd like to say technically gifted. They know what to do, when to do it, how to do it.
6: Absolutely. So, I mean, so for at Fort Rucker, the home of Army Aviation, the center of excellence that we have, so we take, you know, young men and women of, we look for two things initially, because nobody has the level of competence you require to be a professional. They talk about 10,000 reps and all that. But we take people that are fit, that have character and commitment, we bring them to Fort Rucker, Alabama, and we spend time getting them the basic foundation of the profession that they're about ready to enter. And then when they go off to their first unit, we call it warfighting skills. That's where they learn to be effective warfighters, right, and all the other tasks that are required to defend the nation and so on and so forth.
2: It's so much more complicated than it sounds from the outside.
1: It really is, because you guys are in it to win it. You're not just – you don't want to doof around. You want to get in, get it done, and get out.
6: Oh, absolutely. There's no second place in combat.
2: Right.
6: That's a failure. Absolutely.
2: And spending as little coin of the realm, as I've heard it called, meaning personnel.
1: Yeah.
6: Right. So, you know, we're short personnel right now. And so this is, I believe, the second. So last year we came in really kind of small footprint. This year we brought Special Operations Aviation in. We have two setups. And I think we're kind of getting the word out what it is to be an aviation warrant officer. We're the only program in DOD that does what we do, which is we would take people of character, you know, and commitment and of value, and we will teach you what it is to be a warfighter.
2: So they're the guys that have the black helicopters.
1: That's what I was thinking.
6: There's a few of them, right? So to get to that level, you need to come through through the conventional Army is the 90% solution for our special operations.
2: Right.
6: Yeah.
2: Well, obviously you're an instructor pilot, but would all your aviation warrant officers be qualified pilots?
6: Oh, every one of them. Yeah. An aviation branch. So we have different branches. We have unmanned system aviators, 150Us. We have technical warrant officers that run ATC towers, so an ATC facility, maintenance only, no flying, unmanned systems, and so on and so forth.
2: Wow. Sounds and like the rest you can't tell us.
1: Yeah. It sounds like you have a lot going on there. As an instructor pilot, what kind of aircraft are you instructing on?
6: So my primary aircraft is the UH-60 Alpha Lemur, the Mike model. So that's our premier lift or cargo kind of aircraft that we use to transport.
2: Okay, we've been beating this joke to death all week.
6: Oh, God, yeah. Okay.
2: Do you have the brick with you, the emergency brick?
6: No, we have others that carry that brick. Yeah.
2: See, he's actually heard that joke.
6: Yeah, I've given the brick up a long time ago. Awesome.
1: Fear the brick. Yeah. They now have a digital brick simulator.
2: Oh, wait a minute. It's Army, so it's an AN/brick.
1: Yeah.
6: Oh, very good. Yes. Yep.
2: I used to work in the defense business.
6: Okay.
1: Awesome. Well, it sounds like it's very interesting. How does a person get started with the U.S. Army?
6: Okay, so right now, kind of the way we have it set up, and we're going to move to a broader look at civilian applicants, which we call our warrant officer flight training applicants. But, you know, get to a local recruiter. When we come out to events like this, you know, just word of mouth, we have a booth, we have subject matter experts. I'm going to see before Dave Stock with me today. Be able to talk to the civilian population on what it means, what we're looking for, where to go online to figure out where the application process starts, kind of help them where a recruiter location would be so they could get down to the recruiter, do the face-to-face, and start the program.
2: Yeah, but this doesn't sound like the kind of program that you could sign on and go right from boot camp into. It sounds like you want some experience, you want some seasoning first.
6: Not always the case. So what we found is, so we do draw 75% of our population from prior service. So they had, you know, NCOs, non-commissioned officers, and so on and so forth. We found, though, and Dave's a prime example, our civilian entry applicants have the longevity. We can teach them the skills. There's no feeder out. We call it a feeder out. There's no feeder out for what we do. Even if you're an airline pilot, you're not an Army helicopter pilot. So there's no place where we can grab you and you're already going to get a leg up like our technical warrant officers do. So we're just looking really for fit people of character and commitment, and we will teach you how to do it, and you can have a lifelong career. No other service does this. So we will literally take folks from high school, graduates from college, business people, airline pilots are looking to come back in and do this.
2: Hmm. Interesting.
6: Yeah. And the way I kind of look at it when I talk to young men and women is, so in the Army, we've invested in the warrant officer. He gets to spend his career getting really good at their job. When the Red Star cluster goes off, I'm pretty confident that I've been given the opportunity to be pretty awesome at what I do, right? Other services, they off-ramp, they go do staff jobs. Well, when the Star cluster goes off, we're all going to be manning an aircraft. So the idea that I get to spend my career getting pretty, really, you know, getting really good at it, being a professional at it, you know, chasing Murphy around, trying to beat him before he gets in my cockpit. You know,
2: exactly.
6: What I'm talking? Yeah, that's what we get it. We're afforded an opportunity to do that in the Army. Absolutely.
2: Okay. Where can we find out more about this opportunity?
6: So I got Dave, if you want to just kind of chime in.
7: Yeah, one of the best ways, if you just go to Google and do a Google search for WOFT, W-O-F-T, and it's the number one search result, the U.S. Army Recruiting Command or GoArmy.com. We have a lot of information on the web now, stuff that we didn't have 20 years ago that makes it so easy for everyone to get on their phone or their smart device. So you can go there, or any Army recruiting station, you can ask about the WOFT program. And as Mr. Rowland said, I mean, you can come right in off the street and be an Army aviator. You just have to do it. You have to want to do it,
2: right?
7: And have those competencies that we're looking for.
2: And loving helicopters helps too.
6: So we do fly fixed wing also. So that's another thing. So it's not all things rotary wing. And it's funny, we were talking on the way in. Most of what you see on the flight line started as an Army program. I mean,
2: yeah.
6: we are the very first part of. You know, the defense is Air Force, so Air Force hates when I tell them that. But
2: so how many different aircraft do you guys operate? I guess the word is all of them.
6: Well, we do have fixed-wing jets, mm-hmm. prop-driven fixed-wing. We have all types of rotary-wing aircraft and then a bunch of special operations-type mm-hmm. one-off
2: and
6: aircraft.
2: And they're trying to figure out how to hotwire a V-22 and steal it from the Marines.
6: Yeah.
7: You know, one thing that we do have, and what I love about Oshkosh, is the EAA Drone Center here. You know, the Army has more UAS, unmanned systems, than all of the rest of the services combined. And so, you know, we're really thinking next year when we try to come back and make our presence just a little bit more well-known, that drone center has so much capability. And we want to try to highlight all of our UAS systems that we have, because we have some awesome technology that, you know, that we're on the forefront of. So some good stuff, not just in manned aviation.
6: Right. So for the unmanned, just to highlight that, we're the one service that doesn't require you to be an officer to operate that piece of equipment.
2: Okay, now, your main UAS mission is surveillance and intelligence gathering, or do you have tactical attack capability?
6: We do. Okay. So, and we call it manned-unmanned teaming. So when we off-ramped the OH-58 Delta, which is our scout aircraft, we manned it up with a Gray Eagle aircraft. And so it's an Apache and an unmanned system working together in tandem.
2: Okay.
6: Right. So you got one unmanned out kind of front, and I won't go through all the tactics, but that's
2: right.
6: How we're going to scan.
2: But if he sees something he needs to do something about, he calls them up right.
6: on
2: and
6: the
2: phone.
6: And they're armed also. So they're okay. also able to provide immediate effects on the battlefield without having a person in there.
1: I remember seeing on television they were talking about an integrated battlefield. They were talking about everybody was going to be digitally hooked in, know where everybody is, know where the bad guys are, and that the UAS system was part of this because it wasn't just something big flying around. They were talking about small UAVs. I remember seeing a little fixed-wing airplane. They unfold the thing and set it all up, and zoom, they just launch it, and you got a good eye in the sky for, 300 yards around you.
6: Yeah, so a little bit longer than 300 yards, but our ground soldiers right now are equipped with that.
2: Nice.
6: Where to go out to look in a building around a corner, things like that, we have the micro drones and all kinds of other in-between drones that we can use to immediately give feedback. Some of that would be piped into higher level, but other, it's just for the squad level or platoon level.
2: Yeah.
6: Absolutely.
1: Nonetheless, when you find the bad guys, you want to go and call in for the help.
2: Well, the thing is, you want to find the bad guys without exposing your guys to the bad guys.
6: Right. That's always a good tactic.
1: And that's what it's all
2: that's
1: about.
2: That's a good thing. Yep. All right. I want to thank you for joining us, Joe Rowland.
6: I appreciate it.
2: U.S. Army warrant officer.
6: There you go.
2: Doesn't that sound good? Bet that looks great on a business card.
1: It does.
2: All right.
6: I'll leave you one. All right.
2: Okay. This is Digital Dave.
1: And I'm Fast Eddie.
2: And this is EAA Radio.
1: Fast Eddie here at EAA Radio. In the studio with me today, we have Joe Caraggio from the Young Eagles program. Good morning.
8: Good morning.
1: And how are you this fine day?
8: Doing great. It's been an awesome air venture so far.
1: I see that you're a vice chairman here for the Air Venture Cup race. That's pretty cool stuff. But you're also involved with the Young Eagles program. What are you doing with them?
8: Well, I got my start in aviation as a young eagle myself, and ever since I did my first young eagle ride, I started hanging out at the local airport in Brookfield, Wisconsin, where the EAA chapters, chapter 11 and 18 kind of took me in. And I started hanging out there and participating in the EAA chapters and helping out on the ground. They were doing Young Eagle rallies. And also, once I got my pilot's license, I started giving Young Eagle rides myself.
1: How long ago did you start?
8: That's probably about 22 years ago. I started when I was 12.
1: So you have come full circle then.
8: That's correct,
1: There are many stories of pilots who got their start with a Young Eagles flight. And here we are talking to you who's actually done it.
8: Yeah, and the person who gave me my Young Eagles ride as well is Eric White. And he was a Young Eagle himself, so I'm a second-generation Young Eagle. And anybody that I give a Young Eagle ride to is a third-generation Young Eagle.
1: Wow, there's a lot of legacy there. We've met the 1 million mark on the Young Eagle flights. We did that, what, about 5-6 years ago?
8: I think that was all the way back in 2007.
1: Okay, maybe a little longer than that.
8: but I think we're up to 2.3 million kids now.
1: 2.3? Oh, that's fantastic. And if we keep getting pilots out of that, it proves the worth of the program.
8: Absolutely.
1: Now, I understand you're up for an award.
8: Yes, sir.
1: The Phillips 66 Leadership Award?
8: Yep.
1: How did you get nominated for that?
8: You know, I'm not even sure how I got nominated for it. I was kind of taken aback when I got the letter announcing the award. Volunteered for the Young Eagle program, both on the ground and flying, for, like I said, 22-ish years. But my main contribution, I think, to the Young Eagles program has been some of the people that I've given Young Eagle rides to that expressed more of an interest in aviation than the average Young Eagle. I've taken some time to mentor them, help them with college applications, scholarship applications, mentor them through starting airline careers through college and things like that.
1: It must make you feel good to see these eager kids getting set up and being a part of that.
8: It does. You know, just this past Saturday, I was out in Mitchell, South Dakota, which is the starting line for the Air Venture Cup. And for the past, I don't know, 8 or 10 years, as a part of the airport open house that we do at the starting line for the Air Venture Cup, we've added a Young Eagle event to our time out there. And this past year on Saturday, or this past Saturday, we had we flew 92 kids. I got to fly three of them, and one of the young men that I was able to give a ride to, he was 13 years old, and he was super interested in aviation. You could tell that he had done some studying, knew all the parts of the airplane. And so when we were able to get off the ground, I let him fly the entire Young Eagle flight and retract and lower the landing gear. And when we got back, he was super excited. You could see the smile on his face. He was talking with his mom about what it's going to take for him to earn the money to get his pilot's license. And it just so happened that the flight instructor that's local out there in Mitchell, South Dakota, was around. So we were able to hook the two of them up together so that they could meet and talk about how he can get started in getting a pilot's license and what he should be doing now between when he's now 13 and a little bit older age to actually start his training.
1: You want to bet that kid solos at 16?
8: I really hope so. I really hope so.
1: Did you solo when you at 16 by any chance?
8: I did. I soloed on my 16th birthday and got my private pilot certificate on my 17th birthday.
1: What did you solo in?
8: I soloed a Cessna 150 down there at Capitol Drive Airport where I got my first Young Eagle ride.
1: Were you scared, nervous, or just overwhelmed with things to do on that flight?
8: You know, it was almost like a normal flight. Yeah, there was a lot of excitement leading up to it. I started flying, like I said, when I was 12, so I had a lot of flight time in already by that point. And I was so excited to be able to go out and actually do my first solo. So at first light on my birthday, we were out at the airport getting the airplane ready. My mom had to drive me out there because I hadn't gone to the DMV yet to do my driver's test. And went out and did my first solo on runway 27 at Capitol Drive Airport.
1: It must have been a great feeling when you got back on the ground after that third lap around. Did they rip your shirt off too?
8: Oh, absolutely. Yep, they cut my shirt tail off, and I still have it to this day.
1: That is definitely a great keepsake. for sure. My solo was a pie in the face. It was fun, though. How many Young Eagles have you flown?
8: You know, I'm just shy of 100 Young Eagles right now, which isn't a, you know, a huge amount for the average Young Eagle pilot, but I do pride myself in trying to go the extra mile with each of the Young Eagles that I fly with and try and see what their level of interest is and figure out the next steps for them.
1: Well, now you let this kid fly your airplane. Obviously, he was super enthused. Have you done that with any of the other Young Eagles?
8: Absolutely, yep. I try and if they're comfortable with it, I try and give them the opportunity to fly the airplane at any opportunity that I can.
1: And, of course, the result is the same. The kids walking on air when they get on the ground.
8: Absolutely. And, you know, for this gentleman, I'm also a flight instructor, so I was also able to sign it off as flight instruction and explain to him that our flight on Saturday does count if he does go ahead and get a pilot's license.
1: He's got, what, 20 minutes of flight time there, maybe a little more?
8: Exactly. Yep.
1: Nice. What kind of plane was he flying?
8: A Lance Air Legacy.
1: Nice. Not a bad ride.
8: No, not at all.
1: Are you going to continue with the Young Eagles program?
8: Absolutely. You know, I just moved to Phoenix, Arizona not long ago, and I'm looking to get hooked up with the local chapters down there and participate in some of their Young Eagles rallies. I work as an airline pilot now as well, so my schedule a lot of times keeps me away on the weekends when we're doing these Young Eagles rallies, so it's only a matter of getting the schedule to work out, and I'm very excited to be more active with the Young Eagles program down there.
1: Well, all you have to worry about with the airline job is just the seniority. As you move through the ranks, you'll be able to do that.
8: Absolutely.
1: And I'm sure the chapter in Phoenix will be glad to have you.
8: Yep.
1: Especially if you bring your own airplane, you know, that always helps.
8: Absolutely.
1: So where do you see yourself 20 years from now with the Young Eagles program?
8: Well, I hope that in 20 years, looking back, I'll be able to see some Young Eagles that have taken the plunge and gotten their pilot's license and either for a career or a hobby and to have been some small part of that.
1: That's a very realistic goal for sure. That's going to happen because it happened to you and it's going to happen again to other people. When you go home at night after doing Young Eagles, how do you feel?
8: You know, not only does it make me feel good to have exposed somebody to aviation, but it also renews my passion for it too, because you can't help but get excited when you see the smile on some of these kids' face when they get out of the airplane, the excitement and how fast they're talking because they just very much so enjoyed the experience, and it renews my passion for it as well.
1: You know, we're forgetting two of the bigger influences here on the children, and that's mom and dad. What is their reaction when they see their kid absolutely aglow?
8: You know, a lot of times it's big smiles and they're excited as well, but they're also apprehensive. That was one of the really neat things about this young man that I was talking about earlier out in South Dakota. His mom was all excited about it as well and wanted to help him take the next steps to learning to fly. And some of the parents get a little apprehensive maybe because they're not quite comfortable with flying or not sure whether or not it's safe for their children to do. And then there's another group that are very enthusiastic and are looking for information as far as how to help their kids reach their goals in aviation. And those are the ones that are really fun.
1: So, Joe, is there anybody out there that you'd like to thank for being where you are today?
8: You know, the list of people that have helped me out and helped me through my aviation experience, both for a career and as a hobby, is a very long list. It certainly starts with Eric White and the Young Eagle ride that I got, but all of the people, all of us EAAers, I think myself included, are very adamant about helping get people involved and are super generous with their time. And so I'd really like to thank all of the people involved in the Young Eagles program, as well as volunteering for EAA, because it's one of the largest collection of awesome people that I've ever had the privilege to be a part of, and part of what keeps me coming back to AirVenture as well.
1: Now, you have another airplane that you've got. You're flying Young Eagles in a Long Easy, is it?
8: That's correct. Yeah, I started a Long Easy project about 10 years ago when I was 20. Well, I guess it would be 12 years ago when I was 22. And it took me 8.5 years to build, and a lot of these same people helped me out with the build as well and helped me realize my goal of building an airplane. And now I'm flying the Long Easy. It's based down in Phoenix, and I've given Young Eagle rides in that airplane as well, so I think it's pretty neat that the Young Eagles that have gone for a ride in the Long Easy, they're third generation Young Eagles, and they got their Young Eagle ride in an airplane built by a Young Eagle.
1: That's incredible. We've been talking with Joe Caraggio here. He's up for the Phillips 66 Leadership Award. My name is Fast Eddie. 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
6: This is Digital Dave again.
1: I'm Fast Eddie still. And this, I'm hoping I don't do this. We have Lieutenant Colonel Keller with
6: us. Very good.
1: United States Air
6: you
1: Force.
6: Pass.
1: He's in the Armaments Division, which means that he's the guy in charge of Kaboom.
6: He's got the vending machine with missiles, rockets, bullets. What do you want today?
1: Wait a minute. Does he get to flip the switch and say, I'm too close for missiles switching to guns?
6: I don't know.
1: Well, at least he provides the ammo for it.
9: That's right. Yeah, thanks for having me, guys. So, local guy.
6: Yeah.
9: My parents. Oshkosh,
1: wait a minute. How local?
9: Well, local.
6: Just over there.
9: I went to high school in Germantown, Wisconsin, so just a little bit south of here. My parents grew up in Neenah, Menasha area. Went to St. Mary's high school.
6: It's a homecoming.
9: Yeah, it's a homecoming here, so we're...
6: Now, you said you had only been here one other time, which was many years back.
9: Yeah, many years back, and I was probably 10 or less. So, you know, memories of here were, you know, just in awe. I don't think I soaked up too much, but being able to do more now, it's great. What a fabulous event.
6: So you still get aluminum overload then.
9: Yeah, exactly.
6: So actually, he's thinking, wow, look at all these targets.
1: Yeah, no kidding. Well, that's why he's in the Armaments Division, that's for sure.
9: That's
1: so,
9: right.
1: So what is your job entail? Do you go around tapping bombs with hammers?
9: Well, so what I do, so I'm the deputy for the Air Dominance Division down at Eglin Air Force Base. And we're responsible for all air-to-air weapons capabilities that get delivered to our warfighters. So that includes AMRAAM, AIM-9X, and then some classified things we can't talk about.
6: Yeah, but we don't want to talk about those. Yeah. So they call you up on, well, whenever a new system comes out, then you're right there involved in
9: that's
6: checking
9: right.
6: it out.
9: So I work with the warfighters, so the fighter pilots, the F-22, F-15, F-16 fighter pilots, and we work on what new capabilities they need to defeat the bad guys. So
1: well, you know, you just mentioned something very dear to my heart. The AIM-9X. Everybody knows that as the Sidewinder.
9: That's right.
1: This thing's been around since what, the 50s?
9: It's been around for a long time. So the Navy is the lead partner in that. We're a joint partner with them. So we have a contingent up at Pax River up in Maryland. Mm-hmm. And they procure that with Raytheon out at Tucson, Arizona.
1: I can't believe that we're still using
6: it
1: a weapon
6: works.
1: System that
6: it
1: has such
6: works.
1: A legacy behind it.
6: Yep.
1: I mean, the first ones that they developed, there were some issues with them, but they got it straight.
9: That's right. And it's fun just being able to stand out here, showcase some of our static displays, some inert weapons. We didn't bring any that go boom here today.
6: Bummer.
9: But being
6: how
9: able to
6: fizz, a little smoke.
9: You can touch it. So we didn't want anybody to get too close to the explosives. But so it's great just seeing some of the retirees that come out and say, hey, I worked on that back in 19 whatever, and saying, wow, I can't believe you're up to the X, the AIM-9X. That's awesome. So yeah, definitely an amazing weapon. So.
6: I'm actually surprised you're not into double letters by now. It's been around
9: right.
6: so long.
1: The AIM-9 double X.
9: That's
6: yeah.
9: right.
6: Yeah.
9: We're getting close.
6: Yeah, well, when are they going to go to the AIM-10? That would be more natural.
1: Well, you know, the great part about it is that you know, they obviously had some serious bugs at the beginning, but now it's a very successful weapon system to the point where it's still in production.
9: That's right.
1: It's over 50 years old.
6: No one's ever said, don't be the first to fly the X model.
9: You know what else is really cool? I'm actually responsible for all the aerial targets that we use to test these missiles against down at Eglin. We fly these out of Tyndall Air Force Base, but I procure them out of Eglin Air Force Base. So we converted a bunch of F-16s to QF-16s, which means they're drones now. So we fly them from the ground, And then we use AMRAMs and AIM-9Xs to shoot them down.
6: That's
9: to make
6: a shame.
9: Sure. Yeah, it's a shame, but we need to validate those missiles to make sure that they do what they say they're going to do.
1: That's incredible. A radio-controlled F-16. Yep. I've got friends
10: of mine. Where's Pete Malkion?
1: I was going to say, Pete and Dave Malkion, they'd love to get their hands on one of these things. they fly RC jets. This would be the ultimate
9: one. The ultimate. Yeah, that's right. And it's got an orange tail, so we put some drone equipment inside of there and just fly it from the ground.
1: Listen, you wouldn't happen to have one laying around off the books,
6: yeah,
1: would
6: there you?
1: You
6: go.
9: Probably at the bottom of the Gulf, you could find one.
1: All right.
6: You'd have to find a field big enough to fly it out of.
1: We may have to pull a few of them up to reassemble, though.
6: Well, I would think that the AIM-9 is a well-proven thing. You don't need to test it so to make sure it still works.
9: Well, one of the things the Air Force does is it's called WESUP. Don't ask me what that acronym stands for, but it basically means that we bring in a bunch of operational pilots in from operational units and then actually let them shoot missiles out of Tyndall.
6: Okay.
9: So they do a lot of combat sorties but don't often get to employ their air-to-air weapons. So this gives them the capability to do that
6: so
9: and test out their tactics.
6: So I imagine it's a real thrill for them.
9: Yeah. Oh, they love it. Yeah.
6: Oh, yeah. First off, no one's shooting at them.
9: Exactly.
6: And they get to shoot.
9: Exactly.
6: And that's all you got to say right there.
1: I can just see it in the cockpit. He's there like, you know, the movie Independence Day.
6: Oh, here we go.
1: Fox 3. Whee!
6: I'm sure they say something.
1: I'm sure they do. Look at that bugger go.
6: Do you ever get a response from them that they were surprised because they've never actually felt what the missile firing feels like and what it looks like as it's leaving?
9: Yeah, they do say it's pretty exciting to see it come off the rail and go right in front of you. You know, that's pretty, it's exciting.
6: I wasn't expecting that.
9: That's right.
6: Do you also coordinate supply logistics and things and dissemination to the different units?
9: We do. So we have a bunch of logistics personnel that are you know, embedded with us at Eglin. So, you know, we look at the total life cycle of the missile. So from research and development all the way into production, all the way through sustainment and to the tail end of what we have. Right?
1: Well, you know, that brings another question to mind. You're out there and you push the button and it goes, pfft. What do you do with the dud?
9: Well, they bring it back. They safe
6: carefully.
9: It. Yeah, very carefully. We call it the hot gun area where they land, and they safe it. And then we take it off the jet, and usually we'll bring it back to whoever produced that missile, and they'll run some diagnostics on it to figure out what happened, and then, you know, put the fixes in for the future so that it doesn't happen again.
6: Well, if you identify a pattern failure, yeah.
9: Yeah.
6: What about shelf life? I mean, can a missile sit on a shelf for 10 years and then still be ready to go?
9: Yes. Yeah, that's one of the things we do as well. So sometimes you hear about the very high price tags of our missiles, right? But that's because we build in reliability so that when our warfighter wants to fire that missile, they know it's going to work. So that's why it's such an expensive round sometimes, but, you know, some of our adversaries don't do that same level of testing and reliability.
6: Thank you.
9: Yeah, exactly. So, yeah. So we want it, our pilots sitting in the cockpit to know that the missile's going to work when we say it's going to work.
6: Well, especially since they don't typically carry that many.
9: That's right.
6: They
9: want every round needs a count. Yeah, absolutely.
6: Okay.
1: Well, you know, and during Vietnam War, that was something our missiles were notorious for, was you'd aim it, it'd lock on it, and then it'd fire, and where's it going?
9: Yeah.
1: What the heck is that all about?
9: Yeah. Exactly.
6: Well, the missile just didn't feel that good.
1: So obviously, those failures were analyzed as much as they could, and systems have been improved. Reliability of them is now a lot better.
9: Exactly.
1: I hope.
6: So yes. You actually have a test range where you can shoot down airplanes.
9: We do, yeah, over the Gulf, just south of Tyndall Air Force Base.
6: Oh, that's no fun. I was hoping there's some place I could sit with binoculars and watch.
1: Yeah,
9: well,
1: that'd
9: we
1: be
9: do.
1: Cool.
9: Eglin has the largest land range in the southern southeast area. So, we have all sorts of different venues that we can test in, but normally if we're going to shoot a drone down, we like to do it over the Gulf.
6: Okay.
9: Just
1: less complications.
9: Yeah, less complications, less things to start on fire, you know, things like that. So.
1: And you're using really old airplanes for drones, right? I mean, these are like A model F-16s.
9: That's right. We pull them out of the boneyard and get them ready to fly
6: again. Just enough fuel,
9: yeah.
2: Do they fly straight and narrow, or are they allowed to do evasive tactics?
9: Oh, they're allowed to do evasive tactics, and we try to defeat the missile if we can, just to strain it as much as possible to show that, you know, it's got game.
10: That's called performance testing, not straining it.
9: Exactly. Operational testing, yeah.
10: Well,
9: exactly.
10: you got to know if it's going to do everything that the manufacturer says it's going to do.
9: Yeah.
10: So you got to test it under real world conditions.
2: I want to know if the drone pilots take bets. Three missiles today. It's going to take three missiles.
9: Exactly. Well, I know we're winding down, but I would be remiss if I didn't mention my wife and kids that are sitting outside here with me. They're super excited to get here to EAA today, to see all the amazing aircraft that are here. So shout out to my wife, Erin, and my four boys, Riley, Cooper, Brady, and Quinn.
2: Very
9: Love
2: good.
9: You.
2: Family affair.
10: That's right.
2: They're
10: that's
2: all
10: exactly
2: going to be shooting
10: right.
2: missiles.
10: Yeah. Christmas must be fun at your place.
2: Oh, yeah.
9: Oh, yeah.
10: Daddy brought home a Sidewinder.
2: I was going to say, he's not allowed to bring work home. I want to thank you for joining us.
9: Sure.
2: And this is, well, we still got a couple seconds.
10: No, we got a minute.
2: Well, there's a sign.
10: What is wrong with us? We're short today. Usually we're long.
2: Yes, yes.
10: Oh, my aching eyes.
9: Well, I threw us off a bit. But.
2: There you go. So you're strictly air-to-air missiles, or do you air-to-ground?
9: I've done air-to-ground in the past. I've worked on the JASSM missile, which is an air-launch cruise missile.
10: Wait a minute.
2: The Department of Acronyms is working overtime.
10: If you get a Sidewinder that doesn't fire, that's what you get, an air-to-ground missile.
2: Yeah.
9: Exactly.
2: Wow. My son would be able to rattle off all the stuff.

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2: Well, today we are right in the center of the action on the fly. We are at Show Center, basically here in front of the IAC Aerobatics Center, and just opposite of Boeing Plaza on Papa II Taxiway, underneath this beautiful Canadian firebomber from Viking, the big yellow and red plane. If you're listening and want to come and check it out, head on out here to the flight line where it's on display. It's been on display all week. And it should be here the rest of the weekend as well. So we kind of started the story with Mary talking about dispatch and how that's all organized. And now there's a fire. Dispatch has decided that they want a smoke jumper to go in and check out the situation. And so that's where you guys come into play. And specifically Shane Bach, who flies a C-23 Sherpa. And he flies the airplane, and then we have Patrick Rumportal, who is a smoke jumper that jumps out of that plane. And let's start with the airplane itself. Where are you guys from?
3: We're out of Missoula, Montana, and we got the jump base there with about 80 jumpers that we have based there in Missoula.
2: Now, Shane, that's kind of right in the heart of fire country right there. I imagine that's why you're there, right?
3: Oh, yeah, yeah. The beautiful country that we get to call home, that's for sure why we're there.
2: Okay, and Mary had said that there's different seasons for different places, so your season starts, she said, maybe in June or so, June or July.
3: Yeah, usually July is the kickoff of the brunt of the season. Sometimes it starts earlier. We've jumped as early as June 1st this year already. We've jumped in previous years even earlier, but that's just the way Mother Nature is. You know, you just never know until you're doing it.
2: Are most of you off for the rest of the year? So, like, from end of fire season to the beginning of the next, you do a different job or a different career, or this is kind of your...
3: I'd say most of the jumpers are seasonal, and they are off during the off season, but there are pilots, myself, most of the pilot corps is all year round. We're... Along with the overhead, with the jumper program, they are maintaining their currency throughout the year. And during the off season, they're repairing a lot of their equipment, which you'll probably tell more than I can. For the pilots, though, we're in off season. We're doing recurrency training. We got to go with flight simulators and maintain our currency and proficiency as well.
2: That makes sense. So, yeah. Makes sense to do that during the off season.
3: Yes. Yeah.
2: All right. So Shane, do you live in Missoula? Do most of the guys live in town, or do you have bunk rooms and facilities? How does that work?
3: So most the pilots do live in Missoula area, and then all the rest of the pilots at different bases, they're living in their home respective homes, towns. But the jumpers, the overhead, most of them are right there locally, and then the seasonal ones, a lot of them are living all over the place. And some of them I know will go to different countries to spend their days off and go abroad.
2: Okay.
3: this winter's off.
2: Yeah, yeah. And we'll talk to Patrick in a moment, but I would imagine same for the jumpers too, right? Move around with the season.
4: Yeah, it's pretty similar. There is a fair amount of work that goes on throughout the winter months as well. Summertime's kind of when we have the bulk of our, you know, that's when we're focused on firefighting, but wintertime is when we get caught up on everything. Manufacturing all the equipment that we use and maintaining all the parachute equipment that we use. That kind of stuff goes on in the wintertime as well.
2: Yeah, makes sense. Okay, so we're in June and we're starting the season. Dispatch calls and says, what do they say? What do they tell your guys there?
3: Yeah, so dispatch will call the smoke jumper base. It's ops desk will get the call, and they'll say that they need a load of jumpers to go wherever. And they'll get all the information, the lat and long, and frequencies that are going to be pertinent for that mission. And then as soon as they get that all written down,

0: on our knee board, what we call it, for our flight, they'll sound off the bell, and within about 15 minutes, we're required to be launching. And so that gives the jumpers their 15 minutes to get into their jump gear, and we're running to the plane and getting ready for, you know, starting up. And
1: so they don't keep the gear in the plane. You keep that on a rack on the wall and just hop into it and go?
2: Yeah, that's correct. We have all our jump gear, as we call it, pre-positioned and ready to go. And if the buzzer goes off, we have a moment's notice to get our gear on. We're trained to be suited up in 2 minutes time and ready to get a buddy check and then load on the aircraft and be taxiing typically within 5 to 10 minutes.
1: So I would imagine that what the pilots are doing while they're doing that is programming your GPS,
0: yep,
1: figuring out where you're going, looking at a chart. And then there's ground resources, too. Are the ground resources typically on the way at the same time to meet up with you somehow? Or are you the only ground resource?
2: Well, that's kind of our primary mission, is to try and be the first resource on scene. So we focus on trying to get there fast, get a ground contact, and get a scene size up of the fire so we can start ordering what we need to help support us fight the fire.
1: Okay, yeah. So you're going to you get up. First thing you do is you spot the fire, right, or the smoke. And then how do you figure out where to actually drop the guys?
0: That's, again, the spotter who's on board is determining and working with the rest of the jumpers to determine what is the appropriate jump spot to be at.
1: Do they throw a smoke bomb first to see what the wind's doing? Is that the first order of business?
2: Well, we can see what the wind's doing from the smoke that's on the ground.
1: Oh, sure. You don't need to.
2: And then we'll take into account, you know, what kind of terrain it looks like, and then we'll try and find a suitable spot that we can safely land our parachutes and a safe distance from the fire that we're not going to get overrun by fire as soon as we get to the ground.
1: Okay, so perfect. So, Patrick, I guess the flying part now is you're just following the direction of the spotters and where they want you to drop these guys. As soon as they're dropped, you turn around and head right back to base. Is that right?
0: No. As soon as they're on the ground, they still need all their supplies. So then after they're on the ground, they give us the clearance, we'll come in and drop the cargo. At, we'll be dropping basically the same height as most of the retardants being dropped, about 150, 200 feet off the ground.
1: Are these on pallets, or how does it?
0: No. Because of the plane that we're flying right now, the C-23A, it's everything has to go out the side door. Same door that he just jumped out,
1: okay.
0: Cargo has to go out. So it has to be packaged in sizable packages that will fit through that door. And then, so we make multiple passes, and I have a cadence that I have to say short final, standby, kick, and the spotter will throw the cargo out, and hopefully it didn't get into a tree and it's on the ground safe and sound for them.
1: So it's really kind of a blessing when you get a fire scene where you have some open space, significant open space.
0: Yeah, that makes it a lot easier.
2: Definitely.
0: It doesn't always
2: sense.
0: Happen that way, though.
1: Yeah, terrain can be brutal, especially in fire areas. I mean, it's usually mountainous, or you know, it can be. Okay, so let's talk so you guys are on point, and they've got you where the spotter wants you, and out the door you go. And you have already prepared or seen your landing zone, I assume. You know where you're going when you get out. You're not finding it on the way down, right?
2: No, and that's the spotter's job before we jump, is what we'll do is fly over, find a suitable place, and we'll throw what we call streamers. They're wind indicators. That kind of tells us what the wind's doing, and it finds our release point before we leave the plane. Once we get to the ground, we call back up to the plane, let the rest of the jumpers know what the winds on the ground are doing, and then we just kind of go through the jump ops, wait for the cargo to come in. Once we receive all our cargo and we're good to go fight the fire, we'll then clear off the plane to leave and start talking to dispatch and ordering whatever resources we need to start fighting that fire.
1: Okay. And now that's depending on the size of the fire, that could be an hours-long project, right, figuring all that out?
2: It can be, and it all depends on the size of the fire. We do end up going to a lot of really remote places that aren't near roads, hence us jumping into it. A lot of times those fires are caused by lightning, so sometimes it may just be a single tree that got struck by lightning that we're trying to snuff out real quick and come back home. if that's the case, we might not even need aircraft. We might be able to just attack the fire with hand tools, or we could just call and get a helicopter to come and put a couple of bucket drops on us for it and call it good.
1: All right, so while we've got a couple of minutes left, let's ask that question. How do you get home?
2: You know, that all depends on where we're at. We have a big bag that fits all our gear in it. We'll bundle it all up and stuff it in there and hike to the nearest location that we can get picked up. It could be by aircraft or the nearest road where a vehicle can pick us up. Occasional boat pickup ride, you name it.
1: So I'm going to put you a little bit on the spot.
2: Sure.
1: And that is, if somebody out there is interested in this career, what would be the best movie for them to watch that shows what it is that you do?
2: Oh, there was a movie made years ago called Always, which was love story on a couple of air tanker pilots. One crashes and falls in love. That kind of, I don't know.
1: Is that really the story of your life, Patrick?
2: That was not the story of my life, but that was like the first thing I ever saw that I was like, huh, okay. What's Wildfire? I didn't know about it at the time, so.
1: I mean, I guess there are some smoke jumpers in that. I like that movie, actually, but is there some other resources that kids who might be or people who might be interested in this career could go to?
2: Yep, you can find some information. The USDA website has information on careers, how to get involved with the Forest Service or the Department of Interior. Also has firefighting crews as well. And basic startup of how to get into smoke jumping is usually you start out working on a fire engine or working on a hotshot crew, building up some firefighting experience before you get in as a smoke jumper.
1: Sure. All right. Well, guys, thank you very much for enlightening us on what it is you do in your world. And it's very interesting. I know to those of us who don't. And it's a lot of work. I know it's a lot of work. So.
0: Thanks for having us.
1: Thank you very much.
2: Thank you.
1: Jay Monge, we're on the fly. We're over in front of the Aerobatic Center. We're doing firefighting today. It's really cool. Very interesting. We're going to take a break, and when we come back, we're going to talk about airplanes and pilots and all that fun stuff. Well, it is AirVenture after all. Jay Monge, you're listening to EAA Radio.
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4: And we are joined by Miss Selena Shilad. I hope I got that close.
5: You did. Thank you.
4: It's scary, isn't it?
6: Once in a while, we get it right. Who could go figure.
4: And you're of the Alliance for Aviation Across America?
5: Exactly.
4: Which does?
5: We are a nonprofit organization that is dedicated to raising awareness about the value of general aviation, particularly for a lot of smaller towns and local economies around the country. It's a message that we really need to get out to some people inside the Beltway.
4: Yes, before they sell off all the old airports.
6: Yeah, you got that right.
4: Sorry.
6: We're losing, I think AOPA said we're losing an average of one airport a week. How can the Alliance help out with that?
5: It's something we have been working very hard at, raising awareness about both general aviation and smaller airports around the country. And one of the key things that we did about 2 years ago is we launched an economic impact survey that has every airport in the country and what community it's in and the economic importance of that local airport and general aviation to that state. And then we have it broken down to congressional district and then to that local community. And we use that as well as sort of a variety of different outreach media activities to try and get out the message to lawmakers and to members of the media, particularly in D.C., about how important those airports and general aviation is to people who especially don't live in a major urban center.
6: Yeah, if you're out there in the boonies, sometimes the only link is the airport.
4: So anyway, the economic impact is obviously far beyond a bunch of guys renting a hangar at an airport.
5: Mm-hmm, that's right. But most people don't know that. Jobs, they don't know that, you know, you're talking about 1.2 million jobs, $150 billion in economic impact. And then whether it's medical care, organ blood transport, disaster relief, law enforcement, postal service, firefighting, a lot of folks don't know that all of those services and resources depend on general aviation. And that's part of what we're trying to do is educate the public and lawmakers in particular.
4: Do you find it a what I would consider a hard sell in certain lawmakers?
5: Yeah, I mean, it's not necessarily a hard sell, but I mean, I feel and I hope that we've made some good progress, but I'm kind of constantly amazed at still how much work we have to do, how many people still don't understand what general aviation is, and just how many misperceptions there are about it. People thinking that it's just, you know, a tool for the wealthy or used by corporate CEOs.
4: The rich doctors on the weekend bit.
5: Exactly, yeah. And not realizing that it's such a huge lifeline to so many communities. And this is a great example of something that we need to continue to do is, you know, exactly what's happening here at AirVenture is encourage a increasing pilot population and get more people interested in flying. It's just an important part of our economy and our society.
4: Are you a pilot?
5: I am not.
4: I didn't think
5: so. You caught
4: me. Busted. That's okay.
5: No.
4: We need passionate non-flyers as well to help us.
5: Yeah, no, I'm guilty as charged, but every year I feel like I come here and I say, by next year I will have started my flying, and every year it seems like traveling around the country and everything gets in the way, but I do love aviation and I love working in this field.
6: You know, with so many general aviation airports in trouble, does the Alliance ever step forward to help them out?
5: Yeah, we do. I mean, we lend a lot of assistance. You know, all of our members, they span from local mayors to state legislators to airport directors. And if they have an issue in their local community and they need information or resources or be connected to someone in Congress, we try and lend a whole variety of different resources. And, you know, another example, we recently participated in the FAA's, they have an airport planning session that they're doing, which will reclassify a lot of the airports around the country. And that's an example of something that we're doing is trying to, as they're looking to do these types of activities, make sure that they're aware of even the smaller airports, what a huge economic impact and value those have for the local community, even though the emplanements and the number of passengers that go through there might be relatively lower. So those are just some examples.
6: Well, general aviation affects us in our life every day. There are hardly anything out there that isn't touched by aviation. People don't understand that when you order up overnight package delivery, it's flown. It's not put on a truck by any means. And, you know, they need to know this, so, as well as other things. You know, the geological surveys, disaster surveys. Geez, when the towers went down at 9/11, within hours of the collapse of the towers, they had an airplane up in the sky over New York photographing this. It wouldn't have been possible if general aviation wasn't there.
5: That's right, and Hurricane Katrina and recent disasters in Haiti and disaster, you know, all of these many things that people don't think about. It's GA, actually, that's the first one to get in there and be able to deliver supplies and to transport people.
4: Now, the organization has only been around since 2007.
5: Yes.
4: So you've obviously been working very, very hard.
5: We like to think so. We started with 100 members or so, and we've now grown to over 5,500 members around the country, and those are member organizations. And they span from the major general aviation organizations, EAA, AOPA, NBAA, HAI, to a lot of mayors and state reps and rural and agricultural organizations, and we're all kind of working hand in hand to raise awareness about general aviation. In fact, we've been doing a lot of these statewide proclamations around the country, trying to lend a hand in those to raise awareness about general aviation.
4: I proclaim this General Aviation Day?
5: General
4: like
5: Aviation
4: that?
5: Day, General Aviation Week, General Aviation Month. You know, it might sound silly, but actually having the governor say this is, you know, this is the exact impact of general aviation in my particular state is hugely important, and that I think we hope gotten the attention of some people, particularly in Washington.
4: Yeah, well, the general consensus is that they're out to get us,
5: right,
4: Washington. So
6: yeah, that's
4: they,
6: for
4: they
6: sure.
4: Think we got deep pockets.
5: It's exactly right. There's a huge misperception and communication gap, and that's part of what we're trying to close. And there's been great progress with the GA caucus and lots of other things.
6: So you've been working hand in hand with, say, EAA and AOPA. Have you ever gotten any input or any requests from the FAA?
5: We have. We've gotten requests from the FAA and various agencies to help provide data and particular information about specific sectors or services that depend on general aviation. We've gotten requests that span from helping to give information about general aviation as particular agencies are going to do trade talks or as they look to do different reports for the president on the economic importance of aviation infrastructure. So that, as well as encouraging our members and helping them to support the growth of the GA caucus, those are kind of two examples of a lot of the direct work that we do. And again, it's really to empower our members to bring that message to their members of Congress and their elected officials.
4: So does your, I guess, purview or whatever you want to call it, include some of the hot button political issues that we're facing, user fees, this ADS-B, all that kind of stuff, next gen?
5: Yeah, absolutely. All of the above, and certainly user fees are a big concern for us right now and something that we're mobilizing pretty strongly against at even the first mention of that, along with all of the other
4: Gas replacement
6: F-gas,
5: groups.
6: Yeah.
5: And user fees would be absolutely extremely harmful to the entire industry. And this is part of what we're trying to educate, do a little education about. You know, you had the president mention corporate jets and closing egregious tax loopholes about 10 times in the last 2 weeks. And we're working really hard to try and work with our members to get out the message that you're talking about a lot of small and mid-sized businesses, a lot of airports that are important to their communities, and a lot of critical resources that would be impacted.
4: I hope that falls on the right ears.
5: It doesn't always, but, you know, we wake up every day and we keep trying again.
4: That's right. All right, polish up the hammer. Let's do it again.
5: Exactly.
6: Never give up. So what is the reaction from Washington when you approach these elected officials? Is it, are they receptive to you, or is it, get away from me, kid, you bother me?
5: Well, you know, again, one of the things that we try and do is to empower our members. So we found that it's much more effective for a local mayor or an airport director or a group of small businesses in a particular state to say, hey, here's why general aviation is so important to our constituency as opposed to us. And so we're really grassroots in nature, and we try and work with our members to really bring that message to lawmakers because we think it'll be far more effective. And we find that increases the likelihood of not getting that brush off that you talk about. That and having the economic impact survey and sort of all of these proclamations. And together, we're hoping that it's working together to start to break through and get through how important general aviation is to huge parts of our economy.
6: Well, there are some cities in this country of ours, such as Wichita, Kansas, where a great deal of their economy is based on aviation. And they've gone through some hard times because of the economy the past couple of years. And let's face it, if we don't have airports to fly airplanes in and out of, they won't be building them, and they'll just dry up and blow away.
4: Well, on that depressing thought.
6: Yeah.
4: So what's next for the organization? Just keep at it? I mean, what's your biggest hot-button issue right now?
5: User fees are very important for us right now. We're continuing to push hard on statewide proclamations and to urge our members to get those passed, proclamations and resolutions in their local communities. We're continuing membership building, working with mayors around the country on communications to the president and to members of Congress, do kind of a firsthand sort of story about how important general aviation is to their local communities. And we'll continue and build all of these activities to try and give our members the tools to communicate how important general aviation and smaller airports are to our nation.
4: Well, that's fantastic. I'd like to see more smaller airports open up, but
6: absolutely,
4: we'll see.
6: Now, if somebody wants to join, how do they get in touch with you?
5: Sure. So easiest way is to go on our website. It's aviationacrossamerica.org. And they can sign up, be a free member there, just get all of our updates on what we're up to and how they can help in their local community. And our phone numbers and email addresses are on there as well.
6: Very cool.
4: Very cool. Well, I want to thank you for joining us, Selena.
5: Thank you for having me.
4: And anytime. And knock them dead.
5: All right. Keep fighting.
4: All right. You got it.
3: 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We're going to start this hour with a conversation with a guy who calls himself Max Flight. That's the call sign of the person who's executive producer of the Airplane Geeks podcast, which he co-founded in 2008. It now has more than 700 episodes to its name.
7: Max Flight also co-hosts the UAV Digest podcast and the hashtag PAXX or Passenger Experience podcast that tracks the evolution of the airline passenger experience. So, Max, this summer has been so weird for American aviators. Avgas is the highest I've ever seen it in the United States. Yet there is this irrepressible urge to travel. So, you know I've been conflicted trying to manage it all. What are you hearing and feeling out there?
6: I think I'm seeing a real pent-up demand for travel or desire to travel. And I'm seeing this in every kind of event that I attend or hear about. I find that people just want to go somewhere, and that's exactly what they're doing.
8: Other than the price of avgas, what kind of constraints are recreational pilots running into?
6: I think that's the chief constraint, but there are just a lot of things happening these days that it's difficult to keep an eye on all of them. I mean, we see things with electric aviation moving along pretty well. We've got sustainable aviation fuel. The availability of that or not, depending on where you are. There are just so many changes in progress that it's kind of difficult to, plot a course forward. I think many of us are just along for the ride.
9: Well, I know myself that I'm very excited about sustainable fuels. And also, I would love to be burning unleaded avgas in my airplane, and my airplane is even the engine is set up for it, and yet I'm not yet able to get it where I live in Florida.
6: There are regional constraints, I think, on availability. Same for sustainable fuel, and then of course we look forward to maybe even hydrogen or some other kind of alternative fuel. There's issues with that as well. There really isn't a good solution broadly available right now, it seems.
9: Well, in the flight training world, I am seeing the Pipistrel coming online. I know there is a distributor in Inverness, Florida, and I have been in that hangar and seen those fuselages and the wings and everything going together. And that is a legitimately usable electric trainer. But they sell the flight schools on it, selling them a Rotax-powered one as well for the cross countries. So it's interesting.
6: It definitely is the sort of initial target market for many of the electric aircraft because they have limited range, limited flight time. And the current battery technology matches up pretty well with the typical duration of a flight instruction session. And so it kind of lends itself to that. The electric aircraft sort of lend themselves to that. And it's convenient for all of us, too, from the standpoint that companies trying to develop these electric aircraft, they need a place to start. They need a market. You can't just go after the broad market right from the get-go because there's a lot of development, a lot of the technology that needs to improve, I think. So the flight instruction market represents, I believe, just a great opportunity to get some airplanes out there and operating. And I think we'll see them being electric aircraft begin to percolate more broadly in the GA market.
8: One of the things that I've heard happen in the automotive industry is that the mechanics who work on passenger cars are not really happy about this onslaught of electric vehicles that they can't get involved in. What do you think electric airplanes mean for the mechanics who maintain our piston aircraft?
6: I think ultimately it will change the game quite significantly, but I think it will be a long period of transition. How long? I don't know. I really hate to hazard a guess, but maybe a significant portion of a mechanic's career, I think. But it definitely will change it. There are, battery issues concerning charging. Do you charge the batteries? Do you swap them out? How's that going to work exactly for different airplanes? And learning the battery technology is something that aviation mechanics will have to do, but also obviously learning more about electric
10: power plants. So the, you know, the skill set changes, the amount of time to diagnose and repair or replace issues, problems, that's going to all be different. So I think it, yeah, I think that's a profession that's going to change profoundly. And some people who are who have an entire career with turbine engines, let's say, they're going to find a different world. And some of them are going to want to stick to what they know. And when that business goes away, then they move on to something else. And others will embrace the, you know, the new airplanes. I think we'll see all combinations.
9: I would tend to agree with you on that. And I think the avionics shops are going to be the seed ground for some of our new mechanics going down the line because of how much electronic sophistication is in these aircraft.
10: One of the longer term problems is going to be assuming that electric airplanes become more and more prominent and internal combustion. I mean, they'll be around forever. I mean, we know how old many GA airplanes are now, and they're perfectly serviceable, and they've got a long lifetime ahead of them. But they may become increasingly expensive to operate. You know, what's going to happen to all those airplanes? We can't instantly replace the fleet with electric airplanes. So again, I think it's going to be a long transition, but as we move through the transition, there's going to be some pretty big impacts for the owners of legacy, let's call them, airplanes, as well as the whole maintenance and the support services and, you know, all that. Big changes, I think.
8: In case you're just joining us, we're talking with Max Flight, who is the guy who executive produces the Airplane Geeks podcast, the UAV Digest podcast, and the hashtag PAXX podcast. So, Max, if you think over the last 12 months of the podcast episodes you've produced and the things that you've written, what one thing stands out as really surprising, something you didn't expect to learn about or hear about in the last 12 months or so?
10: I would think that the number one thing is the speed with which commercial aviation has returned. If you recall, at the beginning of the pandemic, the COVID pandemic, the best minds, the corporate companies, the Boeings, the Airbuses, and the analysts who follow that industry were all talking about 3, maybe 4 years to recover, starting from when the vaccine became available. That was one thing. People thought that a vaccine would come out and everything would be great, which we know that it's not. But the length of time to recover has been much, much shorter. And that's why the commercial aviation is struggling right now. They, you know, when you're a big corporation, when you're an airline, a major airline, and your business just drops to 10% of what it was the year prior, you have to take some drastic measures. And to turn that back on is not instantaneous, and that's what we're seeing. So I guess my answer to your question is the thing that surprised me the most was the speed with which people wanted to get back in the air again.
9: I think you're absolutely correct. I think that there was an unrealistic expectation on the part of the public, and that might have also been on the part of some airline management, that they could just turn it around in like 2 weeks or something.
10: Right. You can't do that. I'm also interested to see what happens with business aviation, because it appears that many people during the pandemic, especially at its height, began to use business aviation, private aviation for their business trips primarily, I think. A lot of people discovered how great it is to walk into an FBO, spend not a lot of time being processed, getting on the plane and going. It's just so much more enjoyable and experienced. And a lot of people, I think, got to see that for the first time. And I'm really curious to see how that sticks. Do the people, are they sold now on flying business, on flying private, or even flying themselves? Or do they migrate back to commercial? Given the mess that commercial is in right now, I can't imagine people wanting to go back to that if they have a choice. But it's been a boost, I think, in a way, to business aviation. And it'll be interesting to see how that boost sticks over time, or does it kind of erode back?
8: I'd love to see numbers around that. I'm wondering if we're going to be able to get those from NBAA or somebody like that.
10: Yeah, I'd be very interested in the data.
9: I do think that they have those numbers. And I suspect that some of what you're talking about, Max, really comes down to, did I actually make more money because I arrived rested and ready for my meeting and I was home in time for my family dinner? Did that improve the quality of my life enough to make that financial difference? And it's really interesting to me because I was speaking with a CEO of a small engineering firm the other day. He's billing out first-class tickets everywhere when he's having to travel for business right now. And if he has to travel, then they should pay for him to have a first-class ticket that is fully refundable in case the meeting cancels, right?
10: Mm-hmm.
9: Well, if you can get to exactly where you're going and cut out the cab ride or the Uber or the rental car, which, you know, those are crazy too, why wouldn't you stick with business aviation? I think you're going to see that this has brought quite a few people in. And if business aviation can keep their staffing up in light of the giant sucking sound as the airlines take all these people, what do you think, Max?
10: Yes, I think that it's a shift, a positive shift for business aviation. And I think people are going to want to continue to enjoy all the benefits that it offers.
9: I agree. Max, tell everybody out there where they can find your podcast on the web, because I think people are going to want to listen in more.
10: Well, the flagship podcast, the Airplane Geeks podcast, is at airplanegeeks.com. And that's a weekly show where we talk about all kinds of aviation. We try to make aviation interesting to people, whether they're interested in commercial, military, or general aviation. And then the other main podcast is the UAV Digest, which is about unmanned or uncrewed, let's say, aviation. It's kind of hard to remember. So if you just go for drone podcast, that'll get you there as well.
8: Great. Thanks. Max Flight, longtime social media mover and shaker for aviation. Thanks for joining us.
9: Have a terrific one, and we hope to see you next time.
10: My pleasure. Great to talk to both of you.
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11: We're sitting here now with Rebecca Dowd. Rebecca, I see you're here with Women's SOAR Program. What exactly is that?
12: Women's SOAR Program is a group of girls, usually 100 in high school, that are interested in careers in aviation. And they have mentors that are usually female pilots, such as Jill Long and Jessica Cox, that come to influence us and inspire us to reach for our goals.
11: Is this your first experience with aviation?
12: Yes, this is my first experience here with the Women's SOAR Program in Oshkosh, and I'm really, really excited to be here.
11: Where are you from?
12: I'm from Columbus, Ohio. I've lived there pretty much all of my life, so it's a big experience to step out of Ohio and get involved.
11: How have you come to be associated with aviation?
12: Well, my grandfather was a commercial pilot, and my dad has also got his private pilot's license, so I've grown up around planes and aviation. And I guess I've just gotten into it, being around it all of my life.
11: Is this your first trip to Oshkosh?
12: Yes, this is my first trip, although I really wanted to go last year, but we missed it, so it was kind of a bummer.
11: So what have you seen so far here at Oshkosh?
12: Well, I got here just on Sunday, and I went with my father down on the grounds to see some of the stuff they were setting up, and we got to see some crop dusters, and we got to see some of the tents they set up for some of the propellers that they're selling and some of the new designs for, like, Diamond and for Beechcraft, and it was really cool.
11: Have you heard of the Young Eagles program?
12: Yeah, I've heard of it. I've never got to try it out, and all of the mentors at the Women's SOAR are saying that if you haven't done it, you really should, because it's a great experience if you want to get a ride in a plane.
11: So tell me a little bit about the Women's SOAR program, or let's put it this way. Why don't you tell other people your own age about the Women's SOAR program that are listening to the radio right now?
12: Well, I'm 16, and it's for high school girls. And if you're a girl out there and you're really interested in aviation, but you just don't know where to start, these women have opened many doors for everyone across the world, and it's really a great experience if you like, if you're afraid of breaking out of your shell or getting a career. And there's over hundreds of careers in aviation. You don't have to fly a plane if you don't want to, but if you love planes and you love to watch them, there's a lot of career choices.
11: How can the women out there get a hold of the Women's SOAR program or contact them?
12: If you go through aviation companies, they sponsor it, like Hartzell, I know for one. And you can also look it up on for Oshkosh and EAA website, and they'll have it. And you can just sign up if you're in high school. And they have a number of spots, so if you really want to do it, you should sign up fast. But it's a really great experience for what they charge, and I think it's worth it all the way.
11: So what you've seen so far, has this stirred any passions for aviation for you?
12: Right now, it's kind of stormy, so we haven't gotten to see the air show, which is what I've looked forward to this whole time. But getting to meet some of the mentors and listen to them talk about how they were growing up and they didn't know where to start, and they've made it this far, and now they're doing what they love, like being a fighter pilot. And there's, like, thousands of careers as for flight control and for unmanned flight. There's thousands of careers opening up for that. So if you want to do it, you should jump in now and you'll have really good chances.
11: So what's your future look like? Where are you going to go? You have any idea what you're going to do?
12: I'm in the process of applying to the Air Force Academy, and I would like to get into flying F-16s or A-10s and eventually become an astronaut. But it's a big goal, and I'm working, and it seems far off, but right now it's hard to believe how far I've come from being that little girl in Ohio that wanted to fly.
11: Well, you realize those F-16s or A-10s will be pretty old by the time you get there.
12: Yeah, I realize that, and it's what I want to do, and I'm just going to keep going at it. And if they don't have many needs for pilots like that, I guess I could get into the unmanned flight, which would still be exciting.
11: Have you thought about getting a license, or do you have a license yet?
12: I don't have a license yet. I want to get my private's license, which is when I'm 17, and I'm going to be starting ground lessons soon, and I'm really looking forward to it.
11: So let's give a shout-out to the rest of the girls out there. Should they come to Oshkosh?
12: Oshkosh, even though it's my first year, I'm in love with it already. I've been here a day, and it's just, I never want to leave. So if you're a girl out there and you want to get involved, now's the time to do it. You'll have a blast, I promise, and if you don't, well, there's always hundreds of other careers you could go for.
11: Rebecca, how many days are you going to be here, do you know?
12: I really want to stay all week, and I'm going to try to talk my dad into it, but we're leaving either Wednesday or Thursday. But all of the girl pilots are flying on Friday, I believe. Like, Jill Long's going to be there for sure. So if you really want to see some women flying, come out on Friday, and it's going to be great.
11: All right, maybe we can catch up with you again on Friday. I'd love to follow up on your experiences here at Oshkosh, and we can find out a little bit more what happened to you. We'll just do that. We'll catch up with you again.
12: All right, that sounds great.
11: That was Rebecca Dowd from Women's SOAR program, trying to get women interested in aviation, and sounds like, Rebecca, you're really interested in it.
12: Yeah, I've been wanting to do this since third grade, and I did a project on Mae Jemison and wanted to be an astronaut ever since. So I'm going to keep striving towards that, and I'm going to keep coming back. So.
11: Okay, thank you, Rebecca, and I know you want to see the rest of the air show. Thank you so much.
12: Thank you, too.
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13: Well, Mike, I just can't believe it. We've been doing this for 5 days.
14: Well, I'm delighted to have worked with you on at least the last couple.
13: Yeah, well, it's an on and off. So attitude adjustment is really cool because I flex with my hosts and their schedules and things like that.
14: One might say you adjust.
13: Yeah, I adjust. There you go. That's the word. Abby Hutt, Hutter is the executive director of JSFirm.com, an aviation website, and among many things, she's played an integral role over the past 9 years creating and maintaining the industry partnerships that are getting people jobs in aviation. Abby, thank you so much for coming in for Attitude Adjustment Hour. How's your AirVenture 2023 been going?
15: It's been warm. A little toasty, but it's been great. And I just got on site Wednesday around 3 p.m. And my the crew that was in before me told me that even on Monday, the show was so busy over in the Career and Education Center, even to the point of like pre-COVID numbers.
13: Right.
15: Just busy, busy, busy.
13: Well, I can tell you from the parking lots, it's busy, busy, busy, too.
14: That's a great indication. We know the campgrounds are plenty packed, and there were 17,000 operations through Wednesday in all of the airports, you know, including and around Oshkosh. So,
15: wow.
14: Way ahead. So you've got more traffic. Does that mean you have more candidates, more applicants in the pool that's going to maybe relieve some of these job shortages that keep getting attention every year?
15: Yeah. So right now, you know, JSFirm.com is always on site helping EAA with their career fair. This is our seventh year. You know, COVID obviously didn't happen. So this is the seventh year for having the career fair. And this year there's 48 companies on site that are hiring. So everyone from your Deltas, your Americans, your Fly Exclusives, your Flex Jets, everybody is hiring, and it's not just pilots and mechanics. They're looking for sales, executives, marketing, managers. I've been here, this is my eighth year at Oshkosh, ninth year with JS Firm, and I've never seen our website and or the industry in such a stir, and it's exciting. It's a great time to be a job board. Everybody, you know, companies that didn't used to have to advertise are turning to us now.
13: Wow.
15: It's, you know, so your Frontiers, your Spirits, they're coming to us and saying, you know, what can we do? How can we get exposure in front of the users on your website? And it's working for them. So it's been great.
14: But that's the other side of the equation that I was asking about. So there's more demand expressed in the number of clients mm-hmm. and how earnestly they're looking for candidates. What about the supply side? I mean, I know they're not necessarily your customers, but mm-hmm. that's where we got to do something, right?
15: Yeah, so at JSFirm.com, we're constantly developing new partnerships. We come to EAA also so that anyone that doesn't know of JSFirm.com, they find out that it's a free service for job seekers. They know they can put their resume on for free.
14: Great.
15: It's a great service. And then... lost my train of thought there.
13: Well, that's okay. I was going to ask you what the state of the industry really is, because I see a lot of flight training going mm-hmm. on, but is that matriculating into commercial aviation?
15: Yeah, so we see it, and I can even speak to it personally. My daughter is in the flight program at Bowling Green State University in Ohio, and where they're struggling and where I'm struggling as a parent, they admitted... you know, 400 plus students for their flight program. They have 20 airplanes. It's Ohio. So, of course, there's weather issues, there's maintenance issues, but if you're not flying off slot, you're not getting your time, you're not getting through your ratings and your certificates. And it's amazing that I think the interest is there in aviation more than ever, but it's the, you know, can we support it? Can the flight schools support it? You know, I know Bowling Green personally struggles, you know, everyone has always struggled to keep their CFIs because you get your time and you move on, right? That's the natural flow, but it's tough right now. And I know even, again, speaking with them only because I know it personally, even when they're to the point of their stage check, they're waiting another month and then they're not current and then we're paying for it personally. You know, it's addition and it's a struggle. So the interest is there. It's, you know, meeting that demand.
13: Yeah, and also financially. I know that there are programs out there. If you get so far along, you can interview, mm-hmm. but then you get some compensation. Can you talk a little bit about what you're seeing?
15: Yeah. So we see, you know, especially with the regional airlines that have that tuition reimbursement, both for AMPs and for pilots. So I think that's really helping as well. And I was actually just speaking with Epic Flight Academy out of New Smyrna Beach this morning, and his idea is to actually have the airlines, you know, have them put something in the game at the beginning, because everyone offers that tuition reimbursement when you're done, but you know, maybe, and then that also, you have that student that when they're done, they're committed to that airline, and the airline, you know, right. So it's starting to do something in the beginning to help, because he has students that can't afford, they just can't afford, you know, they have the interest, but they can't afford it.
14: If you're just joining us, we're talking with Abby Hutter, who's the executive director of JSFirm.com, an aviation job website that helps EAA out with its job fair year over year.
13: The job fair, the career tent, the whole campus over there. That's really, when, I mean, hasn't really been 5-6 years yeah. we've had it?
15: Yeah, in 2016, it was a one-day event that happened on Wednesday, and it was actually from like 6 to 8 over in one of these pavilions. And the interest was so, even pre-COVID, was so enormous that they said, you know what, let's have it every day. And then we're also going to have the companies participate from their booth so they don't have to set up and bring more people. So it's all week from their booth. And like I said, there's 48 companies that are participating this year.
13: And having that tent all to yourself, it's a big, it's air conditioned, isn't it?
15: It is air conditioned. So if you're hot, stop by. And then also there's companies like GE, American, Fieme, you know, some of those bigger companies that have, you know, the 40 by 40 booths. So they're not in the career tent per se, but they're still hiring from their booth. You know, Cirrus Aircraft is hiring from their booth.
13: Okay, and you're able to tell people, hey, you need to go over there because your qualifications meet blah, blah, blah, right?
15: Yes, correct.
13: I'm sorry. Blah, blah, blah is not a sophisticated radio term.
14: I understand exactly what that means. It means you're doing matchmaking on site in real time.
15: Yeah.
14: That's great. What, I don't want to put you on the spot here, but among the companies that you've worked with, think of one that has done something particularly effective or clever. You don't have to say who it is, but I'm sure something stands out as, yeah. Oh, wow, what a great idea. What would that be?
15: So I can go right to, you know, last Monday, JSFirm.com released the ability to, for airlines, well, not air, it's mainly airlines, but for companies to advertise nationally. So previously, your job, when you posted on JSFirm.com, it's within a 100-mile radius of where the job's located. So when job seekers are searching, you know, if I'm searching in Los Angeles, California, I'm not going to get a job alert for Las Vegas, Nevada. It's not in that radius. So I actually reached out to Piedmont Airlines. You know, they are advertising a $100,000 sign-on bonus for their direct entry captains.
14: Golly.
13: Ooh.
15: On day one.
14: Yeah.
15: So I reached out to them and I said, hey, you know, right now you guys are only advertising. You're only hitting our database where your bases are, right? And they're kind of run up and down the Northeast. Mm-hmm. They couldn't jump at it quick enough. So they're now, when you search pilot jobs on JSFirm.com, they not only chose the national route, but they chose to have the super enhanced job. So they are literally the number one result on every pilot search on JSFirm.com. And right now we're averaging 350,000 searches a month.
13: So that's good news.
15: The exposure mm-hmm. that they're receiving is just, you know, astronomical right now. So I can speak to that directly. And then we also have Fly Exclusive is doing that with maintenance. So you can do it with any category on our website, but companies are really looking for that exposure nationally because they're either home-based positions, remote positions, or they're willing to relocate people.
13: One of the things you're doing, and I know that just doing the job fair is one of your great partnerships mm-hmm. with EAA, but you're also doing something special this year, raising money for Young Eagles. Can you talk about that?
15: We are, and I love the career fair, but this is actually something that is near and dear to my heart, and I love everything that the Young Eagles stand for. So we have a map of the country in our booth, and for every pin on our map, we're donating a dollar to the Young Eagles. And what's cool is when people come in, you know, they're pinning where they're traveling from. So then also at the end of the show, we have this map that is just covered with pins. And then we'll make a donation. And we have kids coming to the booth today at 3:00 to take a picture with a bunch of kids and just really promote that. And we want to make sure everyone comes by. And we're actually only missing 2 states as of Friday. So if you're from Vermont or Rhode Island, come to the Career Center, ask for Abby, I'll show you our map. So Alaska, Hawaii, every state has come to our booth except for those 2.
13: Wow.
15: Yeah.
13: That's saying something. And let's talk a little bit about why kids should come to your booth, not just people who are looking for a
15: yeah.
13: job.
15: Absolutely. So we love when kids come to our booth. And I know the airlines and the hiring companies love seeing the kids, too, because it's especially with aviation, it's never too early to spark their interest. And what better place to spark someone's interest in aviation than at AirVenture?
13: So where's that booth again?
15: We are in the Career Center. We're right next to NASA. So if you've seen NASA, they have a giant tent. It's the tent right behind it, and you'll find all the hiring airlines. And then across the way, there's also an education center where the schools are.
13: And that is the NASA tent that has the giant inflatable astronaut outside, right?
15: We're just to the left of the astronaut.
13: And then online, where can people who are listening to it?
15: Yeah, so year-round, you're able to search all of these same opportunities on jsfirm.com, and it's a free place for job seekers to search and apply to jobs.
13: Abby Hutter, thank you so much for taking the time to come on in to EAA Radio.
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17: Good morning, this is Digital Dave.
18: And I'm Fast Eddie.
17: And we've crammed a whole bunch of people in our studio this morning.
18: Let's do a quick head count. There's the two of us, 20, 3, 30, 4, 40. 5, 6, 7. That's a full house. I hope the AC can handle it.
17: So I hope we can handle it.
18: Oh, piece of cake.
17: We are joined by members of the EAA Concert Band. All right, why don't you guys introduce yourselves?
19: I'm Liz Leckie.
20: Dan Keene.
21: Eric Carlson.
22: Matthew Carlson.
23: Bob Northrup.
17: All right, great. Now, the first thing I noticed is that she's got a bandage on her finger. Is that another one of these tragical musical injuries?
19: No, that was unrelated to music.
17: Oh, good, good. So talk to us about the Concert Band. What do you guys do?
19: Well, the Concert Band, this will be our seventh year on stage. We're back at the Theater of the Woods this evening at 6 o'clock. This is a band organized by Elton Isley. 8 years ago, we got permission from EAA to send out a message soliciting volunteers for the band. And over the years, we've had over 300 members from four countries. This year we have about 60 members on stage from 30, 40 states, and it's a very interesting ensemble because we have an incredible range of experience, ages, and abilities. And Elton's challenge, which he does remarkably well, is to take all of us and turn us into a balanced and harmonious musical group as opposed to a bunch of people just getting together playing notes.
17: Okay, that sounds like quite a challenge.
18: That is
17: like,
18: quite a challenge.
17: I bet he'd be good at herding cats.
18: What kind of music are you going to be playing?
19: Everyone in the audience will recognize our music. We play, obviously, the Air Force's Armed Salute, or the Armed Salute with all the service songs. We're going to be playing Dam Busters March, Great Waldo Pepper March. What else are we playing tonight?
23: The highlights from the movie Planes.
17: Oh, wow.
18: Good, yeah. Good
17: any,
18: music there.
17: You know, Queen, Def Leppard?
19: Oh, no, no.
23: Oh, Here Come the Mummies.
17: Yeah.
18: What, no AC/DC? Oh, I'm so disappointed.
19: But it's going to be a Pops concert. People will recognize it and enjoy the music.
17: So you're going to have the whole band up there. How long do you guys rehearse and practice before the convention?
19: Well, we don't rehearse before the convention. Music is sent out by email, and we all have the music about a month ahead of time. But we have not rehearsed as an ensemble until the Tuesday and the Wednesday of the concert Wednesday.
17: Oh, my.
21: So it's a grand total of, 3 hours?
19: About that.
21: Yeah.
17: So it's a real act of faith.
23: It can be.
18: That's amazing that you can get all these people together and put on a show that sounds remarkably good. How do you do it all?
19: Well, it goes to the dedication and work of the people working at home. The music is not extraordinarily difficult. The challenge is making it musical with an ensemble you've not played with. And it goes to the talent of Elton in terms of knowing how to work with an ensemble of that vast variety of experience and expertise, knowing how to prioritize not what needs to be done, pushing us hard enough.
17: But not too hard.
19: But not too hard. And that's a real talent he has.
17: So he's got a velvet whip.
19: He does.
23: He still makes it fun.
17: Well, that's good. Because
19: so we're able to leave this event not only better pilots, but also better musicians.
17: There you go. Now, I see we got whole different age ranges here.
19: Yeah.
17: What's the oldest? What's the youngest?
24: I'm the youngest in the band.
17: Okay.
24: I'm 13.
17: 13? He's 27. What do you play?
24: Clarinet. Yeah.
17: Cool. How many pieces then? 60?
19: 60 members, approximately 60.
17: Okay, and broken up, obviously. How many horns? I'm sure there's always another instrument he'd like to get.
19: I think we're always a little bit low on percussion. One of our problems or challenges is that the larger instruments are hard to transport. So we have an arrangement in town with one of the local school districts and also the Hyde Music to rent instruments. But obviously, most people can't load a full trap set in their home belt.
17: Or a tuba.
18: Even if you got
23: two drummers here today.
17: There you go. Well, we got some trash cans outside. They'll work in a pinch.
23: A little blue man.
17: Yeah, exactly. A little stomp.
21: Yeah, it's a little hard to get a tuba on a 737. You know what I mean?
17: Yeah, really, that doesn't go and carry it. Wait a minute, I'll make it fit.
18: Yeah, and I've heard stories of guitars that have been broken on commercial air flights. I'd hate to see somebody's tuba come out as thick as this piece of paper.
17: Yeah, you don't have one of those folding tubas? Inflatable?
19: I heard the French horn one year said she didn't know until she came to EAA that her French horn and case weighed 22 pounds, and she now knows the cubic footage of her French horn. Yeah.
17: I imagine they weighed it down very closely.
18: See, that coming to EAA is always a learning experience.
19: Regardless.
17: How long does a concert typically run? Hour, hour and a half?
19: Oh, no. It's about 45 minutes.
17: Okay. Okay.
19: It'll be right before the Glacier Girl presentation.
17: Okay.
23: So stage time's hard to get. So.
17: Yeah, yeah.
18: Really.
17: And you guys have been doing this for 8 years.
19: This will be our seventh performance. We skipped a year. That's correct.
17: Okay.

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1: Leave me alone.
2: No, that's accurate, too. I'm a retired engineer, and this is probably the first Oshkosh that I've not had to work the show. I've been in a booth every year, and I was retired back in April, so now I'm going to do some more music. I flew my RV up this year, and it's going to be fun this week for a change.
1: Yeah, it's a different experience when you're not working.
2: No, it sure is.
1: Now you get to see everything.
3: Yeah, so I'm Matthew's dad, Eric. Yeah, and I play the clarinet also, and I was really proud of my son for coming. Last year was his first year in the band, and he was a little nervous at first, but Elton talked to him and got him pretty excited. I think the thing that kicked him off was that he got a ride in his VW Bug. So
1: there you go.
3: Yeah, yeah.
1: I thought you were going to say Elton told him, don't worry, you can hide behind the other clarinets.
3: Well, he did. I shouldn't admit this, but he said, okay, if you're really super nervous about performing on stage for the first time, he said, all I want you to do is come and breathe.
1: There you go. There you go.
4: So, hey, that works.
3: But he did a fantastic job last year. So,
1: and then Elton gave him a solo.
3: almost.
1: How many pieces in your repertoire? Or music, that is.
2: I think we're doing 10.
1: Ten different pieces this year. Wow.
5: And I'm Dan Keane, and I've been coming up here since 1976. It's my 38th year in a row. So I've sure seen this place grow, and more than happy when found out about the concert band. I play both trumpet and drums, and like you were talking about earlier, it's a heck of a lot easier to haul a trumpet up here than the drums. So my hat's off to Bob for getting a trap set up here. But I'm going to play drums this year, and almost afraid to admit it, but I work for the FAA, so
1: I saw that on your shirt. Oh boy. And he's here to help.
5: I'm here to help. You know, we're not happy till you're not happy. So, but
1: go.
5: No, we have a blast. I'm here on vacation, and so like all pilots, you know, we go to the airport all year long, and then on vacation we go to an airport.
1: Go to the airport, right?
5: Love it up here, though. Got the family, the grandkids. It's just a place to be.
1: Well, where's everybody from?
6: I'm from Michigan. One thing I don't think we said before is that all members of the band are EAA members. Pilots, spouses, right. Builders,
1: people
6: vendors.
1: Roped into it.
6: We have an EAA staffer with us now.
1: All right.
6: Everyone on stage is a member.
1: Cool. Now, where are rest of you guys from?
5: Lafayette, Indiana for Dan.
1: Okay.
3: The Seattle area, Seattle, Washington.
1: Wow, that's a long ride.
2: North Carolina.
1: That's a longer ride. North Carolina, he said, in case you didn't hear it, because he's like way over in the corner. And the producers are getting ready to scout me.
4: Yet again. Hey, I was wondering.
1: Too late, though.
4: Do you people take requests by any chance? Because I sure would love to hear your version of Freebird.
1: Oh, my God.
5: Oh, Freebird. We got it. Not a problem. And you got it, DeVito. We got it for you.
1: Wow.
3: Back in black.
1: And the producers are now going, Inagata, what? They never heard it.
5: Yeah, well, I'm old, so.
1: Yeah, exactly.
6: Actually, one of our members has done arrangements for the band, and she is planning on doing an arrangement next year for a number I'm not familiar with. But one of our early pieces was called The Experimenter March, composed by someone, and it actually had for percussion power tools.
1: Oh, my goodness.
4: Jeez.
5: Yeah, they always take it out on the drummers.
1: Yeah, exactly. But they had to scratch the piece. You couldn't get enough extension cords. Well, I'm really glad you guys are here. It sounds like a fun time will be had.
4: You know, one thing about that piece, though, I'm pretty sure it's the first time in history where you've had to make sure that your portable instruments were all fully charged.
1: Yeah.
6: Exactly.
1: And don't drill through the music.
4: Exactly.
2: One of the things that was fun, we performed that about 4 years ago, and we actually got a lot of the trumpet players to join in with us, too, and they were slamming things and beating on things, and they had more fun than they were playing their trumpets.
1: Okay. Now, do you guys ever heard of the Portsmouth Symphonia? There was a band in England where everybody showed up, but they had either never played or they had never played that instrument. And they sat down and played.
5: Oh, let's do it.
1: And
5: let's do it.
6: Maybe we should play musical chairs in the band.
1: And that's exactly what they did. The musicians they had, they swapped instruments. They actually put out an album. And like 2001, Also Sprach Zarathustra and Rolling Stones. And it's hilarious because they're as bad as the worst high school band. So what time tonight?
6: 6:00.
1: Be there or not be there. Where?
4: Theater in the Woods, maybe?
6: Oh, Theater in the Woods.
1: Theater

0: in the woods.
1: Yep. Absolutely. I'm glad to see that they're getting more busy down there again.
2: Yeah, so are we. We were thrilled to be back on stage.
1: Now, do you guys wait? Is there a theme every year you wait for? You know, can't wait to get the music. I want to get started.
2: Actually,
1: what are we doing?
2: The theme is aviation. All the music will have aviation related somehow. For example, planes. Rocky, the title for that is Fly With Me.
1: Mm-hmm.
2: The obviously the air service songs. Dam Busters was wasn't that a air bombing movie?
0: So last year we did the Air Force One.
2: You know, all the music we've ever done had an aviation tie of some kind. So that's basically the theme.
1: I think you guys are ready to do a silent movie like they did the other night with The Pianist.
3: That wasn't so quiet. We listened to the piano till about midnight.
1: Yeah. Oh, yeah. They had it cranked up. You guys doing a full movie soundtrack? That'd be pretty cool.
3: Let's do it.
1: Where's Elton? Get him over here.
0: Yeah, you betcha.
1: So all pumped up, ready to go.
2: Rehearsal this afternoon at 2 and performance at 6.
1: All right. So if you want to beat the crowd, go to the rehearsal.
3: Hey, come on over.
4: I think that'd be pretty interesting to see how everything is handled behind the scenes, you know, how bad Elton blows his top.
2: He is incredibly cool.
4: Oh, if he were to work here at EAA Radio, we'd find a way to fluster him.
1: All right. Well, thank you guys for coming on over. This is various members of the EAA band. Concert tonight, 6 p.m., Theater in the Woods. Everybody be there. Everybody.
3: Please.
1: Everybody.
3: Hey, we want a full house.
1: Because they already told us that they'll come and hunt you down if you don't show up. All right, this is Digital Dave.
4: And I'm still Fast Eddie.
1: And this is EAA Radio.
5: Here's one from AirVenture Oshkosh 2022. This past spring, EAA held the Pilot Your Own Adventure Essay Contest, inviting members to creatively tell their stories of adventure in the air. From nearly 200 essays submitted, judges chose 5 finalists, and now let's hear from 3 of them. Emily Heron, the 4th-place winner, is an airport manager in Beaver Dam, Kentucky. She's a 3rd-generation private pilot. Her essay is about her Piper J3 Cub, November 6745 Hotel, that's been in her family for more than 70 years. Her story starts just after the plane was manufactured, in 1946.
6: After 45 Hotel spent 3 years training pilots in Valdosta, Georgia, my grandfather, Kenzie Jones, brought her home to his family in Alabama for the bargain price of $725. That day was the beginning of our story, one that isn't finished yet, and one I hope to just be a small part of when my great-great-great-grandchildren tell it in 100 years.
5: Emily's grandfather gifted the plane to her dad when he was just 16, after an incident that skinned it up. So her dad learned how to recover its wings, and he took it with him as he moved his young family to Florida. Again, here's Emily Heron.
6: My dad had many adventures with 45 Hotel in Florida, including watching his space shuttle launch, landing on a deserted beach, dropping skydivers, static displays at Eglin Air Force Base and Pensacola Naval Air Station, and flying in a J3 demonstration team called the Yellow Sparrows. It was a 4-ship of beautiful yellow cubs that flew at air shows to show the crowd how fun low and slow can really be. I was formally introduced to flying in July of 1985 at the age of 4 months old while in my car seat in the back of 45 Hotel. And just like my father before me, I fell in love, not just with this little yellow flying machine, but with aviation. As I grew up, I took note of my dad's love and care for 45 Hotel. He assisted the IA with every annual he did, and he did all of the fabric work, including 4 full recovers, himself. Over 2/3 of the total time on 45 Hotel belongs to my dad. The two of them have taken countless flights, each one with a story. As a child, I hoped to share a similar bond with her someday. After a year of training with my dad and 2.5 hours with a CFI, I soloed 45 Hotel at the age of 17. And 13 years and a husband and son later, I took my private pilot check ride in her in 2015. After many years apart, 45 Hotel and I were finally living close to each other. During the winter and spring of 2021, I was able to help my dad recover the fuselage and landing gear. It was hard work, but I gained such an appreciation for this airplane I have known my whole life. That spring, I began looking through old pictures and making my dad tell me flying stories from before I was born. We then decided to document our story with 45 Hotel on camera, and what a better way to do it than to take an epic cross-country flight. Our goal is to fly back to every airport she has ever been based at while with our family. It's a lot of airports.
7: We took a 5-day, 1,600 nautical mile journey last fall from Kentucky to Georgia, Florida, Alabama, and back. We still have a few more airports to fly to, but that trip was one my dad and I will never forget. It reminded us that while most people fall in love with aviation, then later an airplane, 4-5 Hotel was our first love. She led us to the aviation community, which has been the most amazing part of our whole story. From the countless first airplane rides we have given, to the lifelong friends we have made, to seeing the look on our own children's faces on their very first flight, 4-5 Hotel is our family's legacy. And gosh, are we grateful she chose us.
5: That was Emily Heron from Kentucky reading her essay, 4-5 Hotel. Finishing in third place is Matthew Norway from Eugene, Oregon. He's retired, started flying at around age 50, and he has a taste for pre-war classics of the 1930s, Wacos, Fairchilds, Curtiss Wright CWs, Travelairs, and especially his Brunner Winkel Bird. Here's Matt Norway with an excerpt from his essay, Unbroken Chain.
8: We are taught that, sadly, aircraft accidents occur after a chain of events and decisions. Break that chain anywhere, and the crash will be prevented. Well, there's also a converse theorem. This aircraft is flying because of an amazingly unbroken chain of events and decisions made by its previous owners over the last 93 years. Always maintaining, repairing, updating. Had that chain been broken anywhere, it would not be here today. Birthed in 1929 in Brooklyn, New York, it was a Curtiss OX5-powered Model A Brunner Winkel Bird, equipped with a tail skid, no brakes, no radio, no starter. Intended as a ride-hopping, flight-training, executive transport, the Bird was famously one of the best-flying planes of the many designed in the 1920s that used the low-cost but outdated World War I-era Curtiss V8. The Model A Bird sold well in 1929, but by 1930, seeing the future, the factory began offering the Model BK, powered by a then-modern air-cooled radial Kenner. My Bird was one of the last from the factory with the old water-cooled Curtiss. With its outdated motor, it might have gone the way of most OX5-powered aircraft. I don't know where that way leads, but it must be a deep, dark hole somewhere, because there are darn few still flying. Thousands and thousands of planes have flown with the OX5. Only a few dozen do today. The first link in the unbroken chain was forged before it was ever sold, when the factory installed a new, innovative tank motor before delivery. The Tank Brothers of Milwaukee had developed a modification to the standard OX5, replacing the water-cooled cylinder and radiators with 8-finned air-cooled cylinders. Very few Milwaukee tank conversions remain today, but when Martin Maschio flew his new Bird home to Warren, Ohio, he was behind a thoroughly modern air-cooled V8. He regularly flew this plane, keeping it licensed, maintained, and adding hours every year through most of the 1930s. June 1937 saw it pass to its second owner, Fred Rogers, 160 miles south in Monongah, West Virginia. During the war, it seems that the Bird was partially disassembled and carefully squirreled away. It was kept clear of the wartime scrap metal drives, avoiding the fate of many old aircraft. Another link breaker avoided.
5: Matt's Brunner Winkel Bird was bought and sold several times, upgraded and kept safe for a few more years, until finally it passed through a museum, and then to him, in flyable condition.
8: What a blessing it is to hold this end of an unbroken chain reaching back across 93 years and 7 previous owners. With each smoky start and each blind approach on final, each sooty oil change and annual inspection, I'm transported back in time, forging my link in this unbroken chain. Someday it'll pass to the next link builder, but today, with leather helmet and oil splatter jacket, my Bird and I will slip our present reality and again step back in time.
5: That's Matt Norway's essay, Unbroken Chain, about his Brunner Winkel Bird. This year's winning essay is from Brittany Moon of Noblesville, Indiana. She's a middle school teacher and a student pilot. For her entire life, her family has included a kind of a sibling named Cream Soda, a 1929 Waco Taperwing. Her essay is the story of the Taperwing's history, close calls and all, uncovered one page at a time across Brittany's own life. Here's an excerpt from the essay, A Taperwing's Tapestry, by first place winner Brittany Moon.
9: As a middle school teacher, when I introduce myself to my students, I always tell them that I grew up at the airport. The questionable looks and glances always lead to my explanation of just how much an airplane can be part of a family. You see, my father bought a 1929 Tapering Waco, consisting of only paperwork, buckets of parts, and an engine before I was born. After I was born and I started to do the normal things babies do, cream soda, as my mother fondly named the Waco, grew too. I remember the puzzle pieces of the ribs being cut, glued, and nailed, wood floating in my bathtub as it was shaped, the wings coming together, fabric being stitched, the smell of the covering finish being applied, neighbors wondering about this thing in our garage. As time moved on, I could climb up cream soda myself, pretend to fly, but never really understanding the depth of what I had my hands on until later in life. I remember the morning that my parents came into my room to tell me cream soda was gone. In fact, I think I was more upset that she was gone than if my dad was okay. Thankfully, no one was hurt in the multiplane accident, but a part of me, us, my family, my sister, was in pieces. Trials and tribulations, years passed. My parents divorced. Our time spent with my dad was at the airport. We had the Waco hangar full of pieces and parts. Freckles, the three-legged dog, would come keep us company as the work to rebuild cream soda happened. This time, however, something was different. My brother and I learned exactly what was in our hands. An era of time gone by. An era that is often skipped over for the preferred warbirds. An era that provided joy yet many hardships for pilots. Finally, cream soda, our 1929 Tapering Waco, was rebuilt. My brother and I got to enjoy her in a completely different way now that we were older. She was more appreciated, more loved. We understood the importance of keeping her in the air. We understood what it meant to be caretakers of a plane with a soul. In 2021, with my brother 10,000 miles away, and after some 30 years of ownership, we started to dig into cream soda's history. What we found was pretty remarkable and unknown to our dad. In fact, he was speechless. She was originally built for Art Davis as a competition plane in February of 1929. In a matter of days before the Gardner Trophy air races in late May, Davis got approval for modifications to achieve an average speed of 140 miles per hour to place third as he ran out of fuel. She then had numerous owners during the early 1930s in the states of Michigan, Minnesota, Oklahoma, and Missouri. Then, in 1935, she was sold to Mike Murphy of Kokomo, Indiana. Our Tapering was then flown by Mr. Murphy in the squadron known as the Lenco Flying Aces, performing in advertising for the Ohio Oil Company. As we continued to discover more, we realized that Mike Murphy happened to be the Mike Murphy who led 400 Waco gliders to start the D-Day invasion in those early morning hours. He miraculously survived a crash, avoided the Germans, and came home to continue his passion in aviation. As a World War II teacher, I found this connection to be deep. I never had a family member who was in the service, but Mike's relationship with cream soda and World War II brought more meaning of World War II to me. Somehow, through time, being privileged to be caretakers and unbeknownst to my family until last year, we brought this historical 1929 Tapering Waco back home again to Indiana.
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11: Good morning, live from the Ron Scott Communications Center. This is From the Stand, and this morning, Victoria Yeager will stop by to share some of her memories of AirVenture favorite General Chuck Yeager. Ken Gingerberg will be here to share his story of how he saved countless engineering drawings from the archives at North American Aviation and how those drawings are helping restore some of the aircraft that you see here at AirVenture. But right now, we are honored to bring to the stand Brigadier General Jeffrey Nelson. General Nelson, welcome to Oshkosh and welcome to the show.
12: It's great to be here. It's my first time visiting AirVenture, so I'm very excited to be here.
11: Good. You got in Wednesday night.
12: Yes.
11: And you had yesterday to kind of look around. What is there anything that kind of stood out in your mind as you were walking around?
12: I think when you hear about it as an air show, but it's right. Much more than that. You know, we were able to take a helicopter ride to see from the air and then drive around and to see, and it's a lot more than that. There's a lot of sessions available, a lot of, you know, airplanes flying in and camping, which I had never really seen before.
11: Right.
12: You know, it's just a unique thing. And just hearing about the number of people that come here for this during the week, as well as the number of aircraft.
11: Yeah.
12: You know, before I came, I also looked online, and you could see the stream of aircraft just flying in and flying in and just wondering, where are they all going? And then when you get here and you see the layout, it's just very impressive.
11: Yes. And, yeah, yesterday being the what we call the change day, a lot of folks who were here at the beginning of the week take off after the night air show on Wednesday, and the tower had 700 operations, 700 departures yesterday before 11 o'clock. So it was a mass departure, and more folks are coming in, and we're glad to have you here. Now, you are
12: yes.
11: the commander of Air Force Accession Center and the commander of the Air Force Recruiting Service. Tell us a little bit about the Accession Center. What is that, and how does that fit into the overall scheme of the Air Force?
12: The Air Force Accession Center is a relatively new organization created about a year ago. It merged Air Force Recruiting Service as an organization, as well as the Home Center, which is based at Maxwell Air Force Base, which does officer training school, warrant officer training school, as well as Reserve Officer Training Corps and Junior ROTC as well. So merged all that into one umbrella that's called the Accession Center.
11: Okay. And also, as you mentioned, recruiting is a part of that as well.
12: Yes, it is.
11: And I would think that's probably one of the big reasons you are here at the show.
12: Yes, that is one of the big reasons that we're here at the show. You know, this AirVenture, we have a hangar set up that has a bunch of different pieces and parts of the Air Force recruiting, from Air National Guard, Reserve, Active Duty, the Air Force Academy, ROTC, Civil Air Patrol, just to kind of the full umbrella of Air Force entities to be able to talk to people and ensure that their questions get answered.
11: If a young person came up to you and asked, what would be your, I guess, elevator speech as to why they should join the service, and specifically the Air Force?
12: Yeah, I would say that we offer more than a job.
11: Right.
12: You know, we offer individuals opportunity, you know, depending on where they're at in their life, whether just finishing high school, out of high school. We also offer them community as well as a purpose. So they have, we have over 130 different jobs within the Air Force and the Space Force, which we also do recruiting for. And it's a lot of things that you would think of, but then other things you may not know about. So we just encourage them to talk to our recruiters and the individuals that are walking around in uniform to be able to just understand what opportunities are out there and available. And, you know, EAA AirVenture provides, you know, it shows the technology, it shows innovation and precision that goes on here every day is what we do in the Air Force and Space Force every day as well. So it's a great combination to come out.
11: How has recruiting changed over the years?
12: Over the years, it's changed both from how we recruit.
11: Okay.
12: You know, today we do a lot more data-driven approach to understand why people want to join. What is that reason for them wanting to join? So that we can tell our story a little bit differently or a little better. You know, years ago it was they needed a job or they needed, you know, wanted money for college. Well, now we're hearing people want, you know, kind of long-term kind of career discussions, you know, planning for families potentially down the line, as well as, you know, different job opportunities, education opportunities. And so I think telling our story slightly differently based on understanding what the future recruits may want to know about has helped us a lot.
11: Well, and events like AirVenture and other air shows must play a pretty major role in your recruiting plans throughout the year.
12: Yes, events like this are invaluable. They bring together, you know, aviation enthusiasts, families, young children, from those that maybe we just plant the seed today for something that will
11: yeah.
12: come, to also those that are nearing a decision point, you know, that they may decide that they want to join the military. We hope they join the Air Force or Space Force, but we're open to them joining the military to serve our country.
11: Good. And with that, I know we're specifically talking about recruiting, but there's also an aspect of it with the Air Force presence at air shows and events like this, where you can really kind of bridge the gap between civilians and military, not only for the young people, but, you know, for older folks like me.
12: That's very true, because, you know, as our military has gone down in size over the years, there's less people that have a relative or a friend that has served in the military, and so that air shows and other engagement events provides that opportunity for, you know, the entire population and public to be able to talk to somebody in uniform. You know, I was at the veterans breakfast this morning, and it was very good to, you know, kind of talk with them a little bit, but then afterwards, you know, the line forms and they try to, you know, come and tell you their stories about when they were in, and, you know, some people were in, you know, in the late 60s, early 70s, to some who just retired a few years ago. So it's great to have that engagement and interaction with them.
11: And what is your background? I know you are a command pilot. What are some of the aircraft that you've flown?
12: Primarily C-17. That's what I flew, you know, 13 assignments in the Air Force. I've flown the C-17 all. One of them I did fly the KC-135, and there's a marked difference. You see a lot of technology here between a, you know, Eisenhower-era KC-135 and a late 70s, early 80s kind of technology C-17. And there's a marked difference, and they're both great to fly and fun to fly. And I enjoyed that, but primarily C-17.
11: Good. And where are you based now?
12: We are based at Joint Base San Antonio, Randolph Air Force Base there in Joint Base San Antonio.
11: And the Randolph Air Force Base in San Antonio has a long history of pilot training. And talk a little bit about the history of that base, and then how the joint command came
12: together. For Randolph Air Force Base, it was first founded in the early 1930s to consolidate aviation training for instructors, similar to what we do there today. But since the 1930s, you know, the facilities that were built back then by the Quartermaster Corps of the Army are still there. You know, the house I live in is 90 plus years old. The facilities. They've been converted into office buildings rather than dorms and things. But that history of aviation continues at Randolph, where we do right now. Primary mission is pilot instructor training. So teaching the instructors how to instruct, so that when they go out to the undergraduate pilot training bases, they're fully able to do that. And then we also have undergraduate remotely piloted aircraft training there as well. So the initial training for those. So there's still a bunch of lieutenants that wander around Randolph, and it's great to have them there.
11: Good. How has technology, obviously you talked a little bit about that, but how has technology changed, or has it changed, the way that you train the instructors?
12: Technology has changed that. We have adapted some of the syllabi or the training environments to try to leverage some of the additional, you know, visual reality and extended reality capabilities to add to, you know, when I went through pilot training, we would tape out the pattern on the floor in the flight room. Well, now we have some goggles they can put on and kind of look around, and it's visuals from an aircraft or even digital representation of that. So trying to add to that, because a lot of the new, you know, younger folks coming in, that they're digital natives, and so seeing that rather than, you know, mentally closing your eyes and picturing it in your mind, it's a little bit easier for them with the visual.
11: Sure. And you mentioned the remote pilot training as well.
12: I don't have much experience in that, right. But I know that they do, obviously, because they're a lot of their flying is remote, and so it depends heavily on the technology. And so using that, I know in some of the other training within Air Education and Training Command, they also use that, from air traffic controllers to maintenance, to be able to help visualize, you know, an engine that kind of visually explodes. You can see the innards of it without having to take every piece of it out. So.
11: Yeah, a very good point. And I know we've been talking mostly pilot, but there are so many other avenues and careers within the Air Force and within all the branches of the service. But you just mentioned maintenance as well, and how that technology is helping your maintenance engineers figure out how to repair the aircraft. And what are some of the other things aside from maintenance that people might not always associate with military service?
12: Well, I would say that if you look at any small city, that's what our bases are. So for our firefighters, you know, cyber communications services, you know, there's a whole spectrum of jobs that are there that are available that people may not realize. And then there's some that are obviously very unique to military, any sort of aviation, both pilots, whereas enlisted air crew members, you know, on a multitude of different aircrafts. You know, you just don't know. So I just encourage folks, if they want to explore that, they can go, you know, to airforce.com or download the Aim High app, and you can look in there, and it sees the shows the different types of jobs. And then you also have the ability to click on the button to connect to a recruiter and kind of have a further discussion. So
13: very good. Anything that you're looking forward to seeing while you're here at the show?
12: I think just going around and seeing all the different planes. I realized when we were getting the tour before that they kind of, you know, park them in yep. different models or makes, you know, which is interesting, right? So you get folks that are similar. And
13: yes.
12: They can have the discussions. It's just impressive to see the different types of aircraft. I was very impressed, too, with the number of warbirds that are here. Yeah. I've seen a few at air shows I've been to over the years, but this is obviously a significant number, and I just appreciate the fact that they're still flying, you know, and the technology that goes into that and maintenance to keep those things flying this many years later.
13: Exactly. Just a minute or so left. Any final thoughts before we wrap up today?
12: I would just reinforce the fact that, you know, the military, the Air Force, specifically in the Space Force, that we do provide an opportunity for individuals. We also provide that community as they kind of go into their career and then a purpose. So just encourage folks to come over as well to Gateway Park to the Air Force tent over there and speak with some folks there.
13: All right. Brigadier General Jeff Nelson, great to have you here on the show, and enjoy the rest of Air Venture, and good luck.
12: Okay, thank you very much for having me. Appreciate it.
13: From the stand, this is EAA Radio.
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4: And with us in the studio, probably wishing he was
1: somebody
4: in the back
1: seat. Somebody that knows
4: seat.
1: About pulling wheels up.
4: He probably is wishing he was in the back seat of that P-51 rather than being in here. We have the president and CEO of Air Wisconsin, Mr. Jim Rankin. Good morning, Jim.
14: Good morning, guys.
1: Good morning.
4: So, Jim, what's going on over there at Air Wisconsin?
1: What's it like to run an airline these days?
14: What's it like? Well, let's see. If you can see me, you can see I have more gray hair and I have less of it. In the last couple of years.
4: And you're 22?
14: I'm 22.
1: Yeah, exactly. Yeah.
14: We age quickly in the industry, but maybe that means we retire quickly.
4: Well, you know, we've got a bunch of questions for you here. One, you know, everybody's mind is on the economy these days. How has the economic downturn affected Air Wisconsin?
14: We actually did, I guess, relatively okay, and relative is the key word. You know, when fuel spiked in 2008, U.S. Airways, who's our main partner, dropped our flying fairly significantly, about 10-15% in the fall of 2008. And, you know, because of that, unfortunately, we had to furlough some pilots. That was tough. Fortunately, they are all back. We're actually in a hiring mode, so we're hiring some new people as well.
1: You need a flunky?
4: I'm a good wheel chock.
1: Yeah.
14: But it's coming back. And, you know, the last couple of years have been rough on the industry. I think, fortunately for the industry, the last 10 years, a lot of discipline has come to the industry. So a lot of capacity has been pulled down. I think as a whole, the industry did okay over the last 2 years. And we're starting to see good signs of life coming back.
4: So you're saying your ridership is up now?
14: Ridership is up. Yields are up, or ticket prices are up, which obviously is a good thing for the airlines and maybe not so good thing for the passenger. But overall, we need a strong, healthy, financially viable airline industry. And when you look at 2010 second quarter results, most airlines are coming in very strong, and most are forecasting profits in the third quarter and profits for the entire year. So the industry's coming back, which is a good thing.
4: That's good. What areas what areas does Air Wisconsin service?
14: Yeah, interestingly enough, Air Wisconsin, we've been around, this is our 45th year in the airline industry, which we're one of few that can actually say we've lasted 45 years. And, you know, obviously our base was just started up the road in Appleton, Wisconsin, about 30 miles or so north of here of Oshkosh. And, you know, over the course of those 45 years, our business has changed significantly. We don't do a lot of flying in Wisconsin anymore, believe it or not.
4: That's wild.
14: It is. We only fly into Milwaukee. Most of our flying is up and down the East Coast. As I mentioned before, we partner with U.S. Airways. We do about 500 departures a day. And our hubs are primarily Philadelphia, Washington National, and Charlotte.
1: A lot of heat has come down in the past few years about training requirements, currency on the regional carriers. I mean, how's that affected you guys? Have you had to make changes in the way you bring pilots up through the system?
14: You know, we really haven't. I think we will in the future. When you look at Air Wisconsin being around for 45 years, we have some extremely senior people. You know, we have pilots that have been with us for literally 30 and 35 years. And so when you look at our tenure or seniority, we're a bit higher than the industry, the regional industry as a whole. That has helped us. But you go back to, you know, 2006 and 2007, when the industry was back in an expansion mode, it was getting a little bit tough to get pilots. You know, the qualifications were coming down a little bit on the candidates that we would take. But our training is top-notch. We obviously do extensive training, ground training, full-motion simulator training, and they have to pass the same standard as anybody. So what we found was that the number of pilots who didn't make it through training started to creep up a little bit, which I actually saw as a good sign. It meant that our training wasn't lowering their standards at all, and that even though we were taking younger pilots and maybe less experienced pilots, when they came out of training, they had just as good of qualifications and they were just as safe as anybody who had more experience in the other years. But as we look forward, you know, it looks like there's potential legislation to raise the minimum number of hours that you have to have in order to be a first officer. That's going to be, I think, a key issue as to the pilot pool and pilot of applicants over the next 5 or 10 years.
4: So, you know, a lot of people are concerned with older airplanes these days. What about Air Wisconsin? What are you guys looking for in the line of new airliners?
14: Yeah, our fleet is relatively young right now. We have a fleet of 70 CRJ-200s. They were some of the last CRJ-200s that were manufactured, so our average age is about 7.5 to 8 years. So they're still relatively young airplanes, but they are 50-seat airplanes. And as we know, the industry is starting to move towards larger aircraft, 70 and 90-seat aircraft. And we certainly want to make that transition as well. So as the industry starts coming back and as the major airlines get to be a little more financially solid, we'll be looking very much to invest in bigger airplanes.
4: I was going to say, every time that I have flown on Air Wisconsin out to Milwaukee and back, it's a virtual zoo load. The airplane is packed. And a bigger airplane. Well, you know, there are trade-offs, too, because Is it more economically feasible to fly a bunch of smaller airplanes packed to the gills versus, say, a larger aircraft that's maybe half or three quarters full?
14: Yeah, you know, it really depends, and it flows and ebbs a lot with the economy. If you look at, there's two ways to look at the cost of flying an airplane. One is a segment cost. What does it actually cost you in dollars to go from point A to point B? The other is a per seat cost. And so obviously if you have a bigger airplane, you're spreading your costs over more passengers or more seats. So what you find is that a 50-place airplane has cheaper cost in total to go from A to B, but a larger 70- or 90-seat airplane has a cheaper per-seat cost. So if you have strong demand, you have high load factors, a bigger airplane's much better. If those seats aren't being filled, it's better to fly the smaller airplane.
4: I've been on 737s, red eyes coming back out of Las Vegas, that were, they barely had 20 people on board. And I know for a fact that airline did not make money on that flight because I wasn't buying drinks for everybody.
14: Right. It is tough. You know, you have to make sure that you have the right airplane flying at the right time between the right city pairs. And the frequency is also very important. You know, you can put two large airplanes on a market and maybe have enough seats, but they're not available during the times people want to fly. So sometimes you need to put smaller airplanes, but more of them, just so the passenger has a choice in departure times.
1: What about weather delays? I mean, the East Coast is famous for being socked in for one reason or another. Aircrafts get out of position, things like that. You just handle that as best you can?
14: Yeah, weather is interesting, especially since we're so primarily East Coast-centered in our flying. And, you know, prior to going out east in 2005, most of our flying was here in the Midwest. We hubbed in Chicago. We hubbed in Denver. And so, you know, we didn't have that high saturation of traffic. We also didn't have a fairly small geographic area like we do now. So if a thunderstorm moves through the East Coast, it affects almost our entire system. One of the interesting things coming up this summer is the new long onboard delay program, where if a flight is going to be on the ground more than 3 hours due to weather or whatever, before taking off, you got to get back to the gate, give the passengers an opportunity to deplane. And we built a very sophisticated system that keeps track of all of our aircraft after they push, and watches them until they take off. And if we get one at, you know, an hour and a half or 2 hours, a lot of bells and whistles go off, and we start tracking that very closely to make sure that we take care of our customers and give them the option to deplane.
4: I was going to say,
1: they literally installed a bathroom alarm.
4: Yeah, well, the thing of it being is this has been a real hot-button issue for a lot of people because there are some horror stories floating around there, people trapped on airliners for 6 to 8 hours.
1: Or more.
4: Or more. And I have to tell you, you know, just flying back from Las Vegas,
15: There is no finer thing than wanting to get off the airplane when the flight is done.
1: Hey, let's face it, your planes are nice, but we really don't want to sit on one for 6 hours.
15: No, we sure don't. Not with screaming kids and people that are
1: and
15: just...
1: And the pilots scream. Oh, just kidding.
15: Now, I want to tell you about an incident that did happen on an Air Wisconsin flight, and I have to give your crew top marks for this. I was coming back. I was coming back from Barrabudelle's. This was a year ago, flying out of Milwaukee. We had a drunk on board the airplane, and this guy was verbally abusive, and he was just really out of line. And the flight attendant basically went up to this individual and told him, look, you're going to knock this off right now, or we're going to kick you off the airplane. And we were in flight at the time, and I have no doubt at all that they would have opened the door, and that would have been the end of that problem. But... they handled it very professionally, and Mr. Problem eventually fell asleep and snored and kept everybody else awake, thank you. But I was impressed with the way that they handled the problem.
14: Well, that's good to hear. And obviously, when you get a situation like that, it's a safety issue.
15: Yeah,
14: so. Yeah, you don't know what that individual is going to do. You don't know, you know, if they're going to start bothering other passengers. And, you know, a key to it really is our flight attendants are there for passenger safety. And sometimes people forget that because they're called into duty so infrequently in the airline industry to perform that way. But their primary job is safety. And all of the training virtually, other than a very little bit, is centered on safety, taking care of the customer, taking care of irregular situations. And then there's a little bit of training on how to be nice and make sure that, you know, your drinks and everything come the way you want them. But it's all about safety.
1: So you prefer to hire ex-bouncers for that job.
15: Big, burly, six-foot-tall dudes. What? Sit down,
1: you
15: shut up,
1: fasten
15: your seatbelt. Well, we've been talking with Jim Rankin, who's the president and CEO of Air Wisconsin. I want to thank you guys for a nice ride this year. I enjoyed it. And I'm Fast Eddie.
1: This is Digital Dave.
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18: 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So occasionally you'll hear a bit of history that has changed since it originally happened. Maybe a federal official who's gone to another job, a future product that turned out not to be, or a company that's no longer in business. We'll always tell you which year the interview was recorded before it plays. So don't be thrown off when you hear from FAA Administrator Blakey or the proposed Eclipse 400 single-engine jet. Aviation's always changing, and EAA Radio streams those programs from the past to make you smile when you recall that that was one of the years you came to Oshkosh.
19: Amy, we've talked about this before, but your Rolodex is so that's a dated term. Your telephone directory, personal contact directory, is a thing of wonder. And one of the people who's in it is our guest in this quarter hour, Jessica Cox, who is the world's first licensed armless pilot, who's known for flying using only her feet. 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And so, welcome again, Jessica Cox, EAA
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19: Glad
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21: I am so excited about what Jessica's doing right now. She is working on an airplane that is near and dear to my heart, the RV-10, which many of our listeners know that I fly.
19: Yes, that's right. So tell me what's special about this RV-10 project that you're now working on.
20: Well, many people know me as the Aircoop pilot because it is the only airplane without rudder pedals,
19: yep.
20: and the rudders and ailerons are interconnected. I've been flying it for 15 years, but now we are on to an RV-10 that will be custom built, doors, controls, everything for foot flight.
19: Wow. Wow, that's interesting. And so in terms of how that's being put together, our other guest, along with Jessica this quarter hour, is Lee Collins. Hi, Lee. Welcome.
0: Hello. Thank you.
19: So what are you doing in this project? What's your role in what's called the Impossible Airplane here?
0: So as I'm a graduate of the Oregon Institute of Technology, and as our senior project, we designed an automated door for the RV-10 to make it easier for Jessica to get in and out of the plane.
19: Wow. So is it all done, installed, working, or is it kind of on the way?
0: Well, the proof of concept is done and installed on Jessica's simulator, which is down in the home-built hangar. People can come out, see that, as well as the foot control systems that she has.
21: This is such an interesting project. I have problems with the doors on my RV-10. The doors on my RV-10 have strings. Strong strings, rope, that runs down to a height where I can physically reach when I'm sitting in the seat to pull the door closed. And I have to be very careful to get my elbow out there to not let it slam down, even though it's got, the automotive hydraulic, tell me what my...
0: It's called a gas strut.
21: Help me. Gas strut, yes. Thank you. More caffeine. I have the gas struts. They get changed out every couple of years. I have a very early serial number RV-10. It's been flying since 2008. But I can tell you it's also been a challenge on the doors since 2008. To get them closed properly, you have to be very careful. And as anyone can tell you, if they're not pinned properly closed, what happens to an RV-10 door? Do you know? It departs. When you do, that is a consistent will happen every time kind of thing. So it's really important that the doors are closed properly. So this is not a simple engineering problem.
0: No, it took us some time to figure out. That was one of the main scopes that we had in this project. And one of the reasons you have that problem is the handle for the door is so far forward that the force that is applied to the door as the pilot shuts it is an uneven force. So the back of the door doesn't always get fully engaged. Vans has come out with a solution for that. But that was one of the things we had to figure out. And we were able to utilize a linear actuator in the same location that the gas strut was, which is on the rear of the door, and it allowed the door to have that force applied in a better location so that the door would be able to shut.
19: If you're just joining us, we're talking with Jessica Cox, who's known as the world's first licensed armless pilot. She flies an Aircoop today, but she's working on a project that would put her in an RV-10 called the Impossible Airplane, which can be feet-driven in all respects, and with Lee Collins, who's a machinist working on the automated door system. So how much does this add to gross weight? Do we know yet?
0: So when we weighed the door prior to adding the hardware, it was roughly about 13 pounds. The upper actuator weighs about 3 pounds, and the lower actuator weighs about 3 ounces. So it really doesn't add a whole lot of weight. And the upper actuator is actually at the top of the fuselage, so there's really no weight added to the door itself.
21: How do you have confirmation of the pins being in place? Is there a magnet system or a light on the panel?
0: Ultimately, the RV-10 currently has a sensor system that will tell you if the pins are engaged or not engaged. And this being a proof of concept, we haven't implemented that. But the ultimate finished product we would like to see a sensor system set up to tell you whether the pens are engaged or not prior to flight.
21: That would be really nice. I have a sensor system in my airplane, but it's a little hard on my back. It's called my fingers. We never put sidewalls on. Okay. So that every time I close a door on both sides, I reach.
19: So that's a checklist item.
21: I feel the pins here, yeah. And I reach all the way over. And I'm always, if I'm alone in the airplane or I have someone who's not good with the door on the other side, I close the right-hand door myself from the outside, visually inspect that the pins are there, everything is lined up. And we did. We put a second handle on. So we have a second handle to stabilize the door. Yeah. But this, again, this kit started its manufacture in late 2003. So that tells you how early it is. Now, it's robust, and as you can see, there are many manual ways to do. But I wish that I had something like what you're inventing. Because I think that goes to a lot of people. What do you think, Jessica?
2: Well, first of all, I'm learning a lot from you, Amy, about an RV-10 that I didn't even know. So these things I'm appreciative of. But I'm even more appreciative of Lee and his team's work because, that was the very first thing that my hangar neighbor asked me. He was like, because he has an RV-10. He's like, how are you going to get in? And I was just like, I'd never thought about that. I was more focused on the flying of the plane and using foot controls. But you have to be able to secure that door before departure and be able to open it up if anything were to happen and all that. So, yes, it's been a wonderful, wonderful thing to be able to watch this team do something that's so incredible. And now all of you can witness it at the Home Builders Hangar to see their ingenuity at work.
19: That's a great prompt. I appreciate you mentioning that again. You know, this fascinates me because your circumstances are not common, and that's where the inspiration for this is coming from. Amy's, yours are far more common, and there's demand here for something that started life as something that helps people who are differently abled. But, you know, as we do get older, we sort of, our abilities change as well. It just seems to me that this is a way to sort of frame and boost special capabilities, special products for people who are differently abled in a way that maybe gets you more demand.
2: Yes, it's not as rare as many people may think. One in five people will have a disability at some point in their lifetime. And I was just talking to the next person who's going to be on the show here in a minute from the NTSB, and she said that someone in the audience stood up and asked the question, "My grandson doesn't have an arm. What are his challenges in aviation?" And she reassured her that there's another pilot out there flying without arms. So there are a lot of pilots who want to be included in aviation. We just have to make sure that we keep the doors open to them. We encourage them, and we really share that there are engineers out there that can make it accessible, can make it inclusive.
21: That's really the message here. And it's inclusive for people who have a bad back, or have had a shoulder separation, or maybe just got over a rotator cuff surgery. Think about all of the different possible applications. Arthritis, where their manual dexterity is getting a little tough as they age. And there is no question we have an aging pilot population.
19: Yeah. So, Jessica, what's the next piece of modification that you're foreseeing in the Impossible Airplane project?
2: Well, definitely we're not finished because we have a lot of different things that we need to refine on the controls, and we have avionics. We have a lot of things like the throttle. There's a lot of things that we need to still work on. There's a lot of work ahead of us, but we're hoping that people can give us ideas, follow us on theimpossibleairplane.com, give us suggestions, help us with this build because it is a community effort for sure.
19: How often do you visit the sim to try things out, try ideas out?
2: This is all very new to me.
19: Okay.
2: Yes. So it's just as new as it is to many of the people here on the grounds that are trying it out, and we're getting a lot of feedback from them.
19: Cool. All right. So where again do we go to see this?
2: Home Builders Hangar.
19: Home Build Hangar, right?
2: Mm-hmm.
19: Okay.
21: And you've got a website as well, don't you?
2: Yes. Please go to www.theimpossibleairplane.com.
21: Yeah, because you do a lot of blogging. You and I run into each other all the time. I mean, that's part of the reason why we've become friends. You're also an inspirational speaker.
2: I've been speaking now for 18 years in 28 countries, so I'm always open to those opportunities for sure.
21: We've been speaking with Jessica Cox. She is the world's first licensed armless pilot. And the beauty of the kind of flying that she does is that your airplane basically is going to be set up just for you, right?
20: It is, yes.
21: Jessica, thank you so much for taking the time to come over to Attitude Adjustment Hour. I think we've really changed people's perspective out there on how a home-built airplane can be customized to exactly what you need for your particular aviation situation. You've been listening to EAA Radio.
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19: Well, Paul, here we are on Friday.
25: It's been a great week, Mike.
19: And we have a terrifically special guest for this quarter hour of Squawk 1200. Let me introduce acting chairman of the National Transportation Safety Board, Robert Sumwalt.
26: Mike, it's great to be here. Paul, thank you both for having me.
25: Robert, you know, I've followed your progress throughout the NTSB, and I've been a part of the public hearing process, and you and I have been together on some panels. But now here we are at EA, and I'd like to start out by saying that everybody in aviation appreciates the role that the NTSB plays in advancing safety. And you're often the face of the accident investigation process. But I also well know that you're very involved in advocacy for safety through various initiatives and programs. Can you comment on a few of those?
26: Well, exactly. You're right, Paul. We are typically, the NTSB is typically associated with accident investigation. But you're right. A lot of what we do revolves around advocacy. And as you know, we have our most wanted list, which is a list of those areas where we feel we can make a significant contribution or reduction in our accident rates. And as it relates to general aviation, there's one specifically related to GA, and that is preventing loss of control.
25: So can you get a little bit deeper into this? When we're looking at loss of control, is this the scenario where it's a VFR flight that proceeds into IMC, or are there other variations of loss of control that you're looking at?
26: Well, there are certainly variable factors. I would say that certainly the stall spin is a problem that never really went away. But as you mentioned, continued visual flight into IMC conditions. I think that's an issue. You know, it's a lot of issues involved, and you know. Almost half of the general aviation accidents are a loss of control. Mark Baker asked me in April, why is that issue?
19: President of AOPA.
26: Exactly. Thank you. Yes. He asked, why is that on the most wanted list? And I said, Mark, where are most of the fatalities occurring? And he said, loss of control. And I said, well, there you go. There's your answer right there.
19: So are you more specific in terms of your measurement or concerns, certified aircraft versus EAB?
26: It's anything in general aviation, so it would encompass the whole gamut of GA.
19: And do you see EAB as a particular area of concern there?
26: Well, we did conduct a study in 2012, I think it was, related to experimental amateur-built airplanes. And, you know, we did come out with some recommendations for what can be done there to improve safety.
19: So how do those recommendations flow to and through FAA and maybe turn into either policy or common practice?
26: We made those recommendations to the FAA, but also to the EAA to look for ways that can improve the that we can raise the safety bar in that sector of aviation. It's a very important sector of aviation. We love it, but we want to make sure that those pilots who are flying remain safe.
19: Now, you're relatively new in this position. Talk a little bit about your own personal flying history.
26: Great. I started flying the kid that hangs out at the airport fence when I was, like many of us, at 17. Got my private when I was 17. Went to college. Started a flying club at the University of South Carolina.
19: Wow.
26: And, you know, it was pretty easy sell there. The dean of students didn't understand why we needed a flying club. And as I was leaving his office, I said, well, our arch rival, Clemson, has had a flying club since 1928.
19: There you go.
26: He said, sit back down, young man. And within about 6 months, we had one airplane. And a few months after that, we had our second airplane.
19: So were you a public administration major in college?
26: Well, I started out as an engineer. I did not realize you.

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1: Down in South Carolina. And I've been on the NTSB now for exactly 11 years.
2: Okay, so new to the position is a little bit misleading.
1: Well, you're right. New to the position of acting chairman. I've been nominated by the president to be the chairman, and it's up to the Senate now to decide what to do with that nomination. But
3: Robert, what's the timeline for that then?
1: Well, good question. The Senate Commerce Committee is scheduled to mark up the nomination next Wednesday, August the 2nd, and then if it gets reported out favorably there, Paul, then it will go to the floor of the Senate for a full vote. And there are several nominations that are waiting in the queue, so we're hoping that the Senate will act on this confirmation in a positive manner.
3: Well, it would be well served by your presence.
1: Well, you're kind to say that. Thank you.
2: The transitions of leadership over the NTSB are relatively calm, non-dramatic affairs, it seems like, even though there have been several in, you know, recent months and years. Is that due to the way the NTSB is chartered?
1: We are an independent federal agency. We appreciate the fact that the other branches, the executive branch as well as the legislative and judicial branches, have allowed us to maintain that independence and autonomy. Our goal, Mike, is to call it the way that we see it. So I think as long as we're doing our job properly, hopefully we can keep our head down.
2: We're speaking with acting chairman of the National Transportation Safety Board, Robert Sumwalt.
3: And Robert, I'd like to return to the loss of control and your most wanted list, and specifically the stall spin scenario. I'm in the training department at a regional airline, and I'm very aware that we have completely reconsidered how we are teaching and training stalls. This is a topic that seems like it still needs some attention, you know, through all phases of flight training, both the general aviation as well as what we're now doing in the airlines. How do you see the new airman certification standards coming into how we're managing this?
1: Well, I think, Paul, you raise a great point. The way that we were teaching stalls, stall recovery, stall recognition and recovery traditionally in the past might have been a negative approach to the topic. So mm-hmm. I'm pleased to see that that the industry has rethought that. So I think that will help. We're also very optimistic that there are technologies out there that can help reduce the number of loss of control events. Now, I'm going to tell you something that you can't repeat to anybody, okay? So we are planning to have a loss of control roundtable sometime this coming spring, and I think I'm going to be the one moderating that. So we want to explore what those technologies are. We're excited about the technologies. I'm excited while I'm here at the Spirit of America to look at the booths and see what some new autopilots that have auto level features and envelope protection. We're looking forward to learning more about those.
3: Well, and I mean, this has been in the technology mainstream now for a few years, looking at angle of attack indicators and the information that's being presented to the general aviation pilot. I mean, it's really driving it towards more safe operations.
1: Absolutely. And you're right. It's not just a single approach. It's a multi-pronged approach. We've got to do better with our training. We've got to do better with, I think the technology can help us a lot also.
2: The avionics marketplace, and you can certainly see that here at AirVenture, is just running in all directions quickly. And thankfully, there are some options for getting non-TSO'd equipment now into certified aircraft. How big of a deal do you think that is?
1: Well, I think it is a big deal, and I think it is going to help. And we look forward to learning more about that technologies when we have that roundtable this coming spring.
2: Of course, yeah.
3: Is a roundtable across all industry, general aviation, airline, manufacturers, or what's the spirit of the roundtable?
1: Paul, pretty much focused on the GA industry, although the exact scope of it needs to be hammered out. But I think that since GA loss of control, preventing GA loss of control is on our most wanted list, I have a feeling we're going to focus most of our efforts there.
3: Sure.
2: Another thing that's happened with AirVenture in recent years is the rising interest in and opportunities to look at unmanned aerial vehicles. And I think every

0: body has a little bit of a queasy or at least an uncertain feeling about how that may contribute to accidents in a way or at a rate that we don't really see happening yet. Is that on the radar for NTSB?
1: Well, it is on our radar, but we are really a reactive agency. Congress has said that we're there to investigate crashes. So we have our workforce that are spooled up, investigative workforce that are spooled up ready to investigate these. We don't have an official position on UAS, but we are, I would say, unofficially concerned about the implications.
2: We know you're very busy, and we appreciate the fact that you're taking time, you know, out of your day to visit with us. Do you have time to visit some things and just kind of see things that you might not otherwise get a chance to see?
1: You know, that's a priority for me. We've got some events scheduled this early on Friday. But right after this broadcast, I'm looking forward to cutting the umbilical cord and getting out and roaming around and enjoying the beautiful airplanes and the great people.
2: And we have a great weather today, don't we? Yeah.
1: It is a great weather day.
0: Now, have you been to AirVenture before?
1: I have indeed. It's great to be back.
0: Yeah. How long has it been?
1: Well, it's been too long. It was 2010, so it's been, 7 years since I've been here. And so I'm glad to be back.
0: Yeah. Have you had the opportunity to fly in?
1: Have never flown in, although when I was here before, I did take a ride in the a right seat ride in the Ford Tri-Motor. So yeah. that was fun.
0: Well, there's an endorsement for the safety of the Ford Tri-Motor if the NTSB chairman's going to hop a ride in it. There we go right there.
2: Absolutely. I like that a lot.
0: We've been talking with acting chairman of the National Transportation Safety Board, Robert Sumwalt, who's visiting AirVenture Oshkosh 2017 here on a Friday as we speak today. Robert, thank you so much for spending time with us.
1: Mike, it's a pleasure. Thank you all for having me. Paul, good to see you again.
2: It's always a pleasure, Robert.
1: Thank you for giving me a great excuse to get out of Washington.
0: can't imagine why there'd be interest in getting out of Washington from time to time.
2: Well, get out on the grounds and have a good day.
1: Exactly.
0: Nice and dry today. So we're going to continue with Squawk 1200 in just a couple of minutes after this break. 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
3: Vashon Aircraft is exhibiting at AirVenture 2018 for the first time with a Vashon Ranger, a special light sport aircraft with an interesting story around how it's priced, how it's built, and how it's expected to be used. Amy Bellesheim is their director of marketing. Amy, welcome to Oshkosh.
4: Thank you. It's great to be here.
3: So I mentioned the story behind the company. We'll get to the airplane in a minute. In fact, I'm going to ask you to take me inside, but tell me what's behind the company. Your founder is somebody we already know in GA, particularly in experimental.
4: Yep. John Terode is our CEO. You might have heard of him before. He also is the CEO for Dynon Avionics. We are two totally separate companies, but this is the first time that we've actually been here, and we just opened our doors in March of this year. So we're really excited to be here, and we've got airplanes to sell.
3: So the airplane we're talking about is the Vashon Ranger. And it is, as I mentioned earlier, an SLSA. So maximum gross weight is 1,320 pounds. It's a two-place airplane. There are four of them here at the booth. They all look a little bit different. How do you expect it to be bought and used?
4: Well, we actually want it to be a utility, you know, fun airplane to just go have a $100 hamburger. We're trying to make it fun for everyone. We want the airplane to be used for flight schools, you know, training, camping. It's an adventure plane. You know, the whole purpose of the plane was so that you could go out and get dirty in nature and get back in the airplane and not feel like you have to clean your boots off. You know, it's like the Sky Jeep. We wanted it to be, you know, useful for any occasion.
3: Do you see it being used in training also?
4: Oh, yeah. We've got quite a bit of interest from flight schools, mainly because the cost is, you know, so low that they're able to operate it, you know, lower than a 150. Lots of good reasons to use it for flight training, mainly because of cost.
3: So here's a couple of things I notice as I look at it, and we're going to bring in Ken Kruger, who's the head of design. I read it's got a Continental O200 engine, it's tricycle gear with a castering nose wheel, it's high wing, it's got a sort of a thickening fuselage tapering back to the empennage, and it looks a lot like a Cessna 162.
5: In certain ways, yeah. You'll notice that the 162 has a strut, whereas we have a cantilever wing, and there's some definite reasons for that. The light sport rule puts airplanes in a pretty tight design space, so it's not horribly surprising that once you select a particular configuration, high wing, low wing, tri-gear tail dragger, tandem, side by side. You know, once you've kind of made those kind of fundamental decisions, the planes are going to end up looking not unlike one another.
3: Now, one interesting thing here is that you're already selling these for under $100,000, and I know that you're working hard to hold on to that price point. I have read that there are some interesting things, some different things that you do about the way the aircraft is built to hold on to that price point. Could you kind of talk us through that? Because that's a great part of the story.
5: Sure, yeah. It is kind of fun. And so if in a factory environment, machine time is, of course, valuable, but we want to put, but given the cost of labor today in the United States, and particularly in Seattle area, we really need to pay attention to the number of man hours required to assemble the airplane. So the design intent is to do as much work, have the machines do as much work as we can, and then the people, the humans, do what they do best, and that is to bring the parts together and do the assembly and to minimize those assembly man hours. Right from the beginning all the way through to the end, we've kind of focused on novel and innovative ways to do those things. So one example is, of course, the painted metal. That's right out front. It's at first, I'll be very candid with you, John Turod, the owner of the company, had this vision for if we bring in painted metal and we'll be able to save the time and expense of painting. I thought it was the craziest idea in the world. And I'm glad to be proven wrong because it's pretty cool. So that's one of the things that you think about, the amount of time it takes to prep the metal surfaces and then the spray and all the environmental considerations there. So
3: you cut it with a robot, you drill it with a robot, you paint it before you assemble it.
5: The sheet metal, before the robot, the CNC machine, ever handles it, it comes in as pre-painted sheet, and the paint is protected with a vinyl coating. And so we've learned the nuances of that. We've learned the nuances of having the parts dimpled by the robot, even the parts that get hydropress form. So that's a kind of a fun little trick we learned how to do there. And it really even begins before that with the computer modeling, where the computer tools are amazing today, where we can design every hole and every part, and we know where they go, and we can tell the machines to produce it that way.
3: So you're reducing time and you're reducing labor in terms of assembly. Have you seen assembly time drop as you've kind of gotten used to it?
5: Yes, and that's really kind of the heart of what we're, the phase that we're at right now. We've worked for a number of years to get the design right, and of course with an eye towards manufacturing, and kind of where we are now is we're learning, now that we've got the design pretty well solidified, now we're learning, okay, now it's time to build this thing and get smarter and learn where and how to get those man hours out. One of the fun things that's happened is we built the airplane here, which is our production prototype, and it took this much time, and so then the next four come down, and it seems like it's really a long time, but those four airplanes have come down in terms of assembly hours, and the next four, even the guys doing the assembly are going, yeah, this is going so much better. So I think we'll see those man hours continue to shrink.
3: Are you thinking at all about doing a kit version?
5: No, not at all. Number of reasons for that. The plane was designed from the get-go to be assembled in a factory environment, and I point to the wing as one of the big things that would never work in a shop for a home builder. It's 9 meters long. It's just inches under 30 feet long. And here in America, we have large shops. Not everybody would have a 30-foot garage or shop, but you can't count on that. So a home-built airplane is necessarily designed around a smaller shop.
3: I mentioned earlier it's got a Continental O200 engine in it. That's a choice that doesn't take advantage of some of the latest things that have happened in GA airplane engines. What's the thinking there?
5: The thinking with the O200 is it is a known quantity. It will appeal to kind of traditionalists in the light aircraft world. Its virtue is its simplicity and its reliability. There are no, as with our lives, every decision has consequences, and the following decisions, our lives are a series of difficult decisions, and aircraft design is the same thing. You just wring your hands over certain things, and pluses and minuses all the way around.
3: Ken, thanks so much for spending time with us, and I'm going to walk over and get in the airplane with Amy.
4: Why don't you hop in the pilot seat here, and I'll just stand behind you. That way you can see what we're doing here, and I'll kind of walk you through the cockpit.
5: Sure.
4: So one thing you'll notice is the seat is fixed, so you can't move the seat, but the rudder pedals move to you. And one of the things that we were really adamant about this airplane is to making it fit any shape and size. So if you're short like me, I like to sit high in the seat, so I add a couple cushions underneath the seat. We have some triangular shape, you know, wedge cushions that bring you up a little bit. And then, of course, I'm only 5'6", so I bring the rudder pedals as far forward as you can, and that's a really comfortable position for me. For someone like you who's a little bit taller, we can push the rudder pedals forward, give you a little more room.
3: So there are struts diagonally that go from the upper corners of the view out front down to the center. Those are fuel lines, right?
4: Yeah, there's fuel lines in here, and then this is also the structure itself.
3: And the panel has one large LCD and zero round gauges.
4: Yep, exactly. Everything from the circuit breakers are electric.
3: Two sticks, one for each. Plenty of headroom, really more than I would have expected.
4: Yeah, we got plenty of headroom here, and, you know, like I said, you'd have to adjust your seat height in order, you know, if you were tall, we can move you down. If you're short, we can move you up.
3: Now, I think I read that the seats fold back so you can sleep in here.
4: Yeah, the seats fold forward 90 degrees. We'll take out the cushions here. The whole thing folds forward, and if you get, you know, some comfy blankets and stuff, you can put them right down and sleep. Two people can fit in here. And Ken is 6'3", and he fits perfectly.
3: Toe brakes?
4: Yep, we have toe brakes.
3: And the front wheel, the nose wheel is castoring, right?
4: Yes.
3: So it's I got to tell you, it's very comfortable. And in closing the door, there's plenty of room side to side?
4: Oh, yeah. You and I will probably have about, I don't know, almost a foot of shoulder room. And it's really nice to have that, especially flying cross country, especially doing training. You know, when I was teaching in a 150, you're squished up against the guy next to you. And this one, you're able to just move your shoulders out and just feel really comfortable and relaxed.
3: So Ken Kruger's come back over, head of design. So it's certainly very comfortable to sit in. There's plenty of space. How many of these do you think you can make a month?
5: Oh, boy. We're currently at less than 5 a month now. Of course, the potential is there to build as many as the market will demand, but it's going to be a process getting up to whatever that ultimate rate is. If you talk to John Turod, he's got some pretty ambitious ideas as to how many we can build a month, and I think he's as we learn how to build them, I think we'll get the machines and the people and the facility in place to grow with that demand and that ability to punch them out real quick.
3: So that's Ken Kruger, head of design for Vashon Aircraft, and we've been talking also with Amy Bellesheim, head of marketing. Thanks for being with us on EA Radio, talking about the Vashon Ranger exhibiting for the first time at AirVenture 2018. For EA Radio, I'm Stuck Mike.
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6: This is Digital Dave.
7: And I'm Fast Eddie, and I'd love to know what we were talking about.
6: It was fun, apparently.
7: Apparently.
6: Okay.
7: Well, you missed out on it, though.
6: Yeah, I did. I always do.
7: I hate when that happens.
6: Yeah. Joining us now is
7: George Dominion
6: of Sayweather.
7: Sayweather.
6: Okay. One word.
7: Good morning, George.
6: Good morning.
8: All one word. Good morning, guys. How are you today?
6: Doing good. Doing good. What's new over there?
8: So we got a lot of great things going on with Sayweather. We've really started expanding our operation. We've got where we can now send our information to some of the electronic flight bags, like ForeFlight. We're bringing on iFly is going to be joining us here in the next week or two. We have Aviator Assistant. So now a pilot, when they want to do some flight planning, they can go get the METAR information from an airfield that never had weather information before. It will say advisory because we are advisory information. We are not an AWOS. We also have our Saywex Air program that's coming out, and we can do all kinds of things for pilots now. Once we have an airport's information, we can now do things like send the stuff to the EFBs. We can do threshold texting where a pilot, let's say he gets up in the morning, the winds are 25, he gusts into 30. We give him a phone number, he can text and say, tell me when the winds at my airport are less than 20 knots or less than 15 or less than 12. And each pilot may have a different threshold. So after it's sustained for a couple of minutes, then they'll get a text. Huh. We do things like, losing my brain thunder.
6: That's okay.
7: We do it all the time.
8: Yeah, I know. It's crazy.
6: So you're gathering weather information and you're presenting it.
8: Yeah. So what we do as a company, we make it so if an airport doesn't have weather information, typically when a pilot flies in there, they get on their radio and they find the closest AWOS. Could be 15 or 20 miles away, and they say, well, that's the best information I have, and they use that to make a landing, and they hope it's the same. Or they'll go to ForeFlight or one of the other EFBs like iFly or Aviator Assistant, and they'll gather the information. But when they're gathering that information at that time, they're not getting the information from where they want to land. Those EFBs are gathering it from the AWOS that's 20 miles away.
6: Right.
8: So we make it so we put a weather station out on the field.
6: That was my next question. So, all right.
8: Yeah. So we put a weather station on the field. It's solar powered, so they don't have to dig up. And then it's wireless back to the console, so they don't have to dig up any runways or taxiways. So it's self-sustained. And then we take that information and we, push it out to the pilot. So now when a pilot's flying in, he can be 20 or 30 miles out from the airport. He keys his mic four times, and he'll get an AWOS-like weather advisory in his headset. Real-time information from on the field.
6: Direct.
8: Real-time information from on the field that he wants to land on now.
6: Okay.
8: So now we push it to the FBs. So now when they go check METARs, they're getting real-time information from an airport that never had it before.
6: Right, and it's hundreds of miles away, whatever.
8: Yeah.
6: So they don't have to wait to get there to get that information. Yeah.
7: Which actually increases the versatility, because now you know, well, our main airport has still got problems. Maybe we should go thinking about our alternate airport.
8: Yeah, you certainly could. The nice thing about it, so let's say when you're 15 or 20 miles out and you get our information, now you know what runway you're going to set up for. You know if you're going to have a crosswind. You know if you're going to have a gusting wind. So now you know how you're going to set up. So it just makes you a safer pilot. Instead of having a lot of pilots go in and they go looking for a windsock and they fly, they missed it, so they fly around again, and then they see it, and then they got to fly around a different way to get in the pattern. We just make the airport safer, and we make the pilot safer.
6: Plus, it's up-to-the-minute accurate.
8: It's virtual, really, real-time.
6: Right, yeah. Which you may not get.
8: Yeah, even an AWOS can be up to 50 minutes old.
6: Right.
7: And, you know, that's one of the problems, the built-in latency in the weather system. Even if you have some of the more advanced weather programs and everything, time is not on your side.
8: It certainly isn't. And that's one of the things that sets us apart, is that we are actual real-time information.
6: So you have to make an agreement with an airport to put one of these systems on site.
8: So what we do is we sell it to the airport.
6: Uh-huh.
8: So, you know, here at the show, I'm talking to mostly pilots. And so I just want to introduce them to what we can do for an airport that doesn't have weather, and then I want to get them excited and have them go back and tell the airport owner, and then, you know, we start a conversation, and eventually we'll sell it to the airport. We're not selling it to the pilots, but it sure is a benefit to the pilots.
6: Exactly. You're selling it to the airport for the pilots.
8: Correct.
6: So how many have you got out in the field?
8: We've got over 100 out in the field. I have them all over so right now we're in Canada, the United States, and Peru. So I've got them in Alaska, I've got them in the deserts in Arizona, I got them in the humidity in Florida, I got them in Buffalo in the snow. They're tried and true. We've been around for about 8 years.
6: They're working well.
8: We have, I won't tell you, no problems, virtually no problems. We've got it down to a science.
7: Okay. So what does this come as? Is this like a whole shack?
6: A stick.
7: All you do is you just drop it in the ground and say, and flip the switch and it's up?
8: Nope. So the only thing we don't provide in the airport is the mounting pole for the weather station, because everybody mounts them differently. But we send them a weather station that's going to be, they're going to install that somewhere out near the field, hopefully not in the runway safety zone. And that's a very easy installation once they have a pole in. And then we have a box that has all the equipment in it, and it has the console for the weather station. It has our SayWeather box. It has triple redundant barometric pressure sensors. It has a VHF radio. So that all comes in a self-contained box. It's lockable. And we'll pre-configure everything for the airport. So when I sell a system to an airport, We ask them maybe like 15 questions, the name of the airport, the frequency, the elevation of the field, you want a male or female voice, all those kinds of questions, and then we pre-configure it. So when they get it, they can almost just hang it on the wall.
6: Now, do they get a display screen that they can put in the FBO to actually see the...
8: There is. So there's a screen on there, and it gives you all the information. We have it's a touch screen, so let's say an airport, a grass strip, it's going to rain for a month or, you know, a week or whatever, and the north end of the field's wet. You can pre-program three different...
6: like notification.
8: Notification. Yeah. So you have one just gives you all the weather, but you might want to say airport closed for construction. You might want to say pancake breakfast on the third Saturday. We can configure it any way you want.
6: That's a slick system. Can you guys remote monitor the health of your systems?
8: So we do. It self-monitors.
6: Okay.
8: So we actually have a way that if, let's say with the triple redundant barometric pressure sensors, if one were to go off, it shuts itself off, and then it notifies the airport manager via text that there's an issue.
6: Okay.
8: Or even something as simple as if the battery is getting low.
6: Right. Right. Yeah, like if it's been 3 weeks without sun and it's just not getting enough charge.
8: Well, no, so actually it has a backup battery.
6: Okay.
8: It is solar powered, but it has a backup battery, and that battery lasts for about 2 or 3 years.
6: Okay.
8: Even in Alaska where they're dark for 21 hours
6: That's
8: a day
6: right.
8: for
6: yeah,
8: three
6: right.
8: or four
6: think
8: months.
6: Of that.
8: Yeah, it'll last over a year there.
7: And you've got to put this thing together, and it's got to withstand all kinds of weather conditions, hot, cold, dirt, dust,
6: darkness
7: rain.
6: Of night and all that stuff.
8: So when we were building our system, the only thing that's really proprietary to us is our weather box. And we use the Davis weather station. When we were building our system, we tried a couple of weather stations. And it, accuracy and durability, you can't beat it. And like I said, I have one in Alaska at Wolf Lake. They were 40 below zero for a month with like 50 or 60 knot winds, pretty steady for a month. It held up just fine.
6: They didn't get very many arrivals there, though.
8: No. But I had one down at Salty Approach in Florida, and the hurricane came through. It worked right through the whole hurricane. What did happen, though, was the pole got bent just a little bit.
6: Ooh.
8: But the system itself worked. It was
6: registering wind speeds,
8: 135 knot winds.
6: Wow. Wow.
7: That's blowing.
8: Yeah.
6: Are you looking to go overseas as well?
8: So we're trying. So we like I said, we're just breaking into a little bit in South America. The problem is that most governments don't want our electronics coming into their country and then broadcasting over their airwaves. So we have people in France and Germany and Australia and New Zealand. They're all trying to work with the governments. It's just such a lengthy process. So we'll get there eventually, but right now we're not shipping outside of Canada and the U.S. And
7: Well, you're talking about selling to airports. What's the cost on this?
8: So I have two systems. My basic system that gives the pilots wind, speed, direction, and gust, temperature, dew point, altimeter, and density altitude is about $10,000 for the airport. They're all self-installed. It's like, again, we talked about the installation. It's pretty easy installation. I have the ability with my Pro Plus system that we can then integrate visibility, present weather, and ceiling. So that gets a little pricey. It's about $50,000 all in.
6: It's still cheaper than an AWOS system.
8: Cheaper than AWOS. Is nowadays they're about $250 plus.
6: Right. Plus government paperwork.
8: Plus time.
6: Yeah. Oh, wow. That sounds like a really cool idea. I mean, there's so many small airports that couldn't afford anything bigger.
8: Yeah. We tried to make it so that any airport that wants to have weather information, it'll be available to them at a very reasonable cost.
6: Very cool. I want to thank you for joining us.
8: Well, thanks for having me.
6: And we've been talking to George Domitio of SayWeather. So where can we see? Which hangar are you in?
8: We're in Charlie 3082.
6: Very good.
8: And if you need to reach out to me, www.sayweather.com, and we can start a conversation.
6: Very good. This is Digital Dave.
7: And I am Fast Eddie with
6: and
7: the weather update.
6: There you go. And
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9: I would be remiss if I didn't mention that we have a video crew with us, and we should wave at the camera more often because, you know, they get lonely over there. And we're streaming that live as well at EAradio.net. You can just click on the HD video link, which is right there on the page right below the audio link. So there we go. We are, if you are watching on the link, you can see this big CL-215 Canadair water bomber right behind us. We're actually under the wing and the sponson of the airplane. It's big. It's cool. Come on out and see it. Right across from the IAC Aerobatic Center. So we're talking about all kinds of firefighting stuff today. That's kind of the theme of On the Fly today. And joining us now is Robert Fairbanks. He is a C-130 pilot with the 731st Airlift Squadron at Peterson Air Force Base in Colorado Springs, Colorado. And you're a reservist, right?
10: That is correct, and it's a pleasure to be here. Thank you.
9: Thanks for talking with us today. So how did you decide? So I know that the C-130 has a lot of missions. It's used in a lot of different ways. You could be a hurricane hunter, or you could dropping. What is it called? LAPES drops or something like that.
10: All supplies. Kinds of missions in support of the Army.
9: Right.
10: All kinds of different Department of Defense missions. It's amazing, isn't it?
9: The airplane is probably more vastly used than any other for different things, I would think. Tell us a little bit about your airplane first, and then tell us about what your squadron does and how you decided to go and do that particular type of work, firefighting.
10: Absolutely, absolutely. As a member of the Air Force Reserve, our airplanes are owned by the Department of Defense, and we go and we fly in support of our nation whenever we're called to do so. Deployments as well as local operations, helping train the Army, the Marines, the Navy. This mission, this is something special. It's something that I don't think anybody else has an opportunity to do. We support the Forest Service. We support their mission. So what we try to do is to take our airplane and mix it up with all of the other civilian assets like the water scooper here today. And we try to go in and we do our best to be a seamless part of a fight to save lives and to save property.
9: Okay, and I talked to Mary earlier about how this process starts. You got called out as a resource from the dispatch center. I'd imagine your group, your squadron, is on a list for your region. And then what happens when you get called to go assist in a fire?
10: Well, our job is to be ready when we are called. When all the civilian assets, all of the civilian tankers are busy because the fire season has gotten so big, when they call us up, we come in, and our job is to respond as quickly as we can. We'll pick up and we'll fly halfway across the country, and we'll start operations immediately upon arrival, seamlessly if we can. We'll roll in, we'll load up with retardant, and we can fight fires that very same day that we arrive.
9: Okay, and you're basically interacting. Mary, help us out here. He's interacting with the other groups as needed in the Congo line, so to speak.
11: Yeah, they fit right in over the fire. They're on the same radios we are on, and they just work in, work out, drop, load, and return, drop, load, and return. And I should mention there are three other reserve units that we use. There's Reno, Nevada. There is Cheyenne, Wyoming. And there is...
10: out in California.
11: Out in California, yeah,
10: Channel Islands.
11: Yes. So Point Magoo. So the Forest Service owns 8 of these tanks, and Robert will tell you about those in a minute, but 2 per unit, and they slide in the back of the C-130, and you'll see those drop later today.
9: Oh, very cool. All right, let's talk about that then.
10: Absolutely. We actually can carry 3,000 gallons of water or retardant, which makes us the equivalent of a large air tanker in the civilian world. And our system operates in a roll-on, roll-off basis. So if we needed to take that off and go fly a Department of Defense mission, we can do that. It'll be gone in about 3-4 hours, and we can go back and do whatever else we need to do. Our goal, what we want to do, is bring two of our systems that the Forest Service owns and we're caretakers of, and we'll bring them to the fire, and we'll just rotate them in and out all day long, all week, all month, as long as it takes, and we can do that. So our airdrop, we'll drop from about 150 feet, and the idea is to build a line of retardant so the firefighters on the ground, they can see those flames have been repressed, they keep from spreading, and they can get a containment around the fire.
9: Wow. Well, we should mention that the Veterans Parade is happening right now, and so there's all that going on. Friday is that day where they march from the down in Warbirds up here to Boeing Plaza. So that's, if we see all this crowd going by, that's what they're doing, honoring our veterans. It's a great day for that. And you obviously are one of those, or you will be.
10: Thank you.
9: So thank you for your service. Let's talk about, you're not a scooper. So since you're not scooping, I assume, how do you refill? Do they refill those tanks and you roll them out and roll a new one on? Is that how it works?
10: You'll have to say that again. There was an airplane in my right ear.
9: How do you load your retardant?
10: Well, what we do is we'll pull in on a ramp. On the edge of the ramp, the Forest Service has personnel that have set up that retardant. They're in charge of mixing it, and they just hook it up. Today, we're using a fire truck and a fire hose, and we're just pumping it into the tank and the aircraft. And then we close it up, and we go out and we drop it.
9: 3,000 gallons is a lot of liquid.
10: 3,000 gallons of retardant, and if we drop it, depending on the type of fuel we're dropping on, it can all be gone in about 8.5 seconds.
9: Right. Do most of the delivery airplanes use that 150-foot number? I've heard it a couple times today.
11: Yeah, between 150 to 250 feet, depending on the size of the airplane, and also the coverage level we ask for. A coverage level is simply how many gallons per a 10 by 10 area, 100 square foot. So coverage level 1 is 1 gallon in that area. Coverage level 8 is 8 gallons, and it's to coat the fuel. The other reason we ask for a specific specific altitude, is so that the water or retardant rains down and coats both sides of the fuel, rather than only one side of it, and then we get shadowing. So it needs to rain down. It needs to stop the forward motion when it comes out of the tanks.
9: Okay, perfect. So you're a pilot. This is very specialized work for a C-130 pilot. I mean, your normal C-130 training obviously doesn't cover firefighting. What kind of special training do you go through in your squadron to get qualified?
10: Well, within our squadron, we do our own training. We have individuals who have been doing this mission for 15 or more years, and we rely on them to pass it on to the next generation. I've been flying the C-130 since 1996, but not until I acquired a great deal of experience and got very comfortable in the aircraft and upgraded beyond aircraft commander and instructor pilot was I brought into the program. So I've now been flying the MAFS mission, well, since 2006.
9: Okay, so in-house training, and you know, our last guest, Patrick, he mentioned the movie Always. In that movie, there's a training center. It was in Afraid of Washington for the movie, but
10: I know where you're going with this, and no, John Goodman was not my instructor, but I wish he was.
9: Yeah, because you would like to bomb that tent.
10: Oh,
9: right?
10: Yes.
9: Yeah, yeah. So John wasn't your instructor, but is it a similar scenario to that? Do you go out and do practice runs in a vast area like that?
10: When we go out and we fight on real fires, we rely on the Forest Service, like Mary, to lead us into the fire and to show us where the fire retardant needs to go. So we train the same way. So 1 week out of every year, whether there's fires or not, we get together with the Forest Service at various locations, and we get together with our sisters and our brothers from the other MAFS units, and we work together and we train and we practice. That's when we drop water. There's no fire on the ground. Makes it nice and simple, but we still keep those skills, keep them going.
9: They cone it off, or how do they mark it for training?
11: Actually,
9: there's no fire. So
11: Yeah, we go do pretend fires. We'll find clearings. We clear the area before we do our spring training. And we get together this last May. It was in Colorado Springs. And we went up into unoccupied areas of the U.S. forests and ran up and down the hills, dropped water, and played Let's Pretend. And we do it until everybody is safe and proficient. So we had all the units there, and we do that every year. It's usually in the springtime, sometimes as early as March, but it's usually April and May.
9: Gotcha. So say you're a reservist, so that means you have another full-time job, right? Airline pilot?
10: Unless you want to count my family life, that's a full-time job too, right?
9: Yeah, that's
10: the family's here today. So
9: that's everybody's full-time job. When it's not the firefighting season, you guys are still operating because you're doing DOD missions as well. But you're a reservist, so your commitment is a little different than like an active duty squadron. Are there any active duty firefighting squadrons or no?
10: There are no active duty squadrons right now. Several years ago, we actually had an active duty squadron in Colorado Springs, and they were a part of our mission at that time.
9: Okay. Wow. So it all makes sense to us now. Anyway, hey, thank you very much for joining us and sharing this part side of military life, which I actually didn't even realize there was military firefighting. So, and I probably most of our listeners didn't either. So thank you for sharing with us.
10: Well, thank you.
9: JMG, we're on the fly over here by the IAC Aerobatic Center, just right across on the flight line underneath this Viking aircraft. And we save for last our wonderful hosts, and we'll talk to them next. 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
12: All right, this is Digital Dave.
13: And I'm Fast Daddy most of the time.
12: And we are joined by Master Sergeant Gary Peck, or should I say Master Sergeant Chief Gary Peck, or should I say Chief Master Sergeant Gary Peck? Too many titles.
14: Way too many titles. Whatever you prefer to call me, it doesn't really matter.
12: I'm don't called call by many different names. Yeah.
14: Exactly. thank you very much. Good morning. Thank you very much for having me. It's a pleasure to be here. With my different titles, I am the fire chief at the Dane County Regional Airport, Truex Field, the 115th Fighter Wing. And our fire department is very unique. We cover the entire airport, which covers general aviation, the commercial, and obviously the military, the Air National Guard, and also the Army National Guard. So,
12: sounds like never a dull moment.
14: It never is. It truly never is. We're always busy. We're always training because of being an aviation, being an aircraft firefighter. We don't see the number of responses, emergency responses, that a true city structural fire department does, which is a good thing because we don't want to be responding to aircraft crashes all the time. But we stay pretty busy with our training because our certification training is very important to us.
12: So when that 150 comes in announcing he's going to make a wheels-up landing, you'll foam like 10 foot of the runway for him?
14: Actually, we don't do the pre-foaming anymore.
12: Really?
14: Yeah, we don't. They quit that a while back, and basically we get notification from the tower. We respond out. We have a standby runway, standby locations, and we basically respond to other standby locations and wait for the aircraft and go from there.
12: I guess it was an EPA thing that stopped the foam.
14: Exactly, and we're using much better foam these days as well.
13: Now, well, you know, here's a question for you. You say you handle military aircraft. Do you have any practice gunnery ranges in your area?
14: There is one up by Fort McCoy, Camp Douglas, Volk Field, up in that area. And actually, our F-16s, that's where they go all the time to practice. So
13: in other words, not only are you trained to fight fires, but you've also got to be careful if there's any live ordnance that's on an airplane that gets into trouble.
14: Exactly. That's why we're so unique. We're a specialty when it comes to aviation aircraft firefighters is that we're trained in obviously all the hazards of aircraft, all the different type of aircraft, to include military, to include the munitions, and you know, we're trained to shut down the aircraft, to do egress, to do rescue, everything. So we're considered the SWAT team of the fire service when it comes to aircraft.
12: Interesting.
13: What kind of equipment are you guys using?
14: We have our vehicles and our equipment are obviously unique as well, different compared to a city department. But obviously, our aircraft carries, or excuse me, my our vehicles carry 1,000 gallons worth of water and also about 500 gallons of foam. It can dump water and foam pretty quickly, obviously, and we have different proximity gear, our bunker gear, are obviously silvers. Sometimes they call them baked potato suits.
12: Yeah,
14: but
12: you can imagine.
14: That's obviously so we can get up close and fight the fire, because obviously with the fuel it produces extreme heat, so we can actually go in and fight the fire and do the rescues that we need to do.
13: What kind of simulations do you do for, say, a commercial airliner that's come to grief?
14: Obviously, it depends on the situation, but, we set up on the aircraft, our vehicle set up on the aircraft, depending on, if there's fire, if there's a rescue to be involved. Obviously, our fire is number one concern, so we put out the fire, but we also produce a rescue path to go in and actually rescue the passengers and the crew and all that. So
12: it's very much like a chess game.
14: It very is. Many different tactics and methods are used, and with the technology changing and equipment changing, it's you always got to keep up on, obviously, again, on the training, and we train every single day.
12: I was going to say, you must train a lot.
14: Yep.
13: How many members do you have in the fire department there?
14: Our fire department is a full-time fire department in Madison at the county there, Dane County Regional Airport, and we have 30 full-time personnel. All certified airport firefighters and EMTs, and we have 27 military traditional firefighters as well from the Wisconsin Air National Guard, the 115th, who are there 1 week in a month doing their UTAs or their drill weekends.
12: Oh, so you guys heap a lot of training on them.
14: We do.
12: Hey,
14: we're one family. We work together.
12: Yeah.
13: Well, that's the important thing with the firefighting and rescues is everything, obviously, is teamwork.
14: It is. It truly is. Fire service.
12: Shot.
14: Yep. The fire service. I'm sure you guys heard of the brotherhood, and that's what it is.
12: Yep.
14: You know, we're one big family. We work together, and it's like having a second family. It truly is.
12: Well, any intense work conditions tends to do that to you, especially ones where your lives depend on each other.
14: Yeah, it may be a dysfunctional family, but it truly is a family.
13: Please don't say nice. Your department is like the series Rescue Me.
12: No.
14: No.
12: What was the funniest rescue or situation you've ever handled off the top of your head?
14: Well, I don't know if I can say that over the radio, but
13: one of those.
14: But every emergency that we respond to, whether it's an aircraft, medical emergency, hazmat, no matter what it is, that's the great thing about our job. Every day is a different day. Every call is a different call, so you just never know what you're going to get. But at the airport there, being a regional airport, dealing with the general public, we see many different things. They're all unique. And we're there to help, and we're there to provide the best service possible.
13: And some days,
12: and then go back to the firehouse to talk about it. Yeah,
13: man, never seen you guys do that before.
14: Yeah. That's our debrief. That helps us release the stress, and
12: oh,
14: everything.
12: Yes.
14: Yeah.
12: Oh, yes.
13: Well, you got to do that, because not only do you relieve stress, but, there's something, always something that somebody says, we might just be able to do this better next time.
14: Exactly. And we have a saying is that we're dedicated to excellence, and we try to provide the best service possible. So
12: whether it's a 150 or a DC-10,
14: it doesn't matter.
12: Yep.
14: It doesn't matter. We're there to help and do the best job possible and save lives and protect property. That's our mission.
13: Okay, here's the big question. Have you ever actually had to handle any kind of serious emergency?
14: I have. Also, being a master sergeant in the military and in the Air National Guard, I was deployed to Iraq in 2004 as a firefighter, and we had numerous crashes over there and some very serious emergencies, as you can imagine. I fought some aircraft fire. I've seen some pretty awful things, but
12: that's a problem when you get a bunch of airplanes in one spot.
14: High risk, just with anything, but obviously
12: pilots
14: with aviation.
12: Tired,
14: yep.
12: With all the above.
13: Combat damage. Operations.
14: Exactly. All kinds of different things. But
12: spears stuck in out of the wing. No, just kidding. Dead geese. Oh, no. That's different.
14: I've been very fortunate in my career. I've seen a lot of, I got a lot of experience, got a lot of knowledge, and been able to see some cool things. So
12: when you get out of the military, you're going to stay a firefighter?
14: I am, actually. With my current job being the fire chief at the airport there, my contract requires me to be a member of the Air National Guard. So I'm very young. I'm only 38 years old, so I can't retire until I'm 55.
12: You look a lot younger than that.
14: So
13: I thought he was a kid.
14: So I got a long time to go. So
12: hang in there.
14: Exactly.
13: Yeah, and be careful out there, too.
14: Thank you.
13: That's you know, I've seen a lot of equipment that they use. Are you equipped with the same gear that a standard fire department would have, plus specialized aviation equipment?
14: Exactly, we do, and we are, and you know, we have the, you know, we got the same type of gear. Obviously, just there's silver and proximity gear, and we have the same type of fire hoses and equipment and generators and saws and that type of stuff. And Like again, our vehicles are unique and different because they have the roof turrets and the bumper turrets, and they spray water at a very quick capacity.
12: Yeah, 1,000 gallons doesn't last long.
14: It really doesn't. It really doesn't. It goes extremely fast. And, you know, one of our trucks, TI-1500 Oshkosh-built truck, has a piercing nozzle. And that piercing nozzle, what it allows us to do is actually, if there's a fire inside the fuselage, instead of actually sending firefighters in, we can actually pierce the side of the aircraft and spray agent and put the fire out. We also have cameras on this nozzle, on this piercing nozzle, so we can actually see the activity that's going inside the aircraft.
13: That's pretty cool.
14: Yeah,
13: I mean, I've seen the demonstrations of the nozzle, but I didn't know there was a camera on that. That's critical.
14: Yep, it truly is.
12: It helps.
13: If you have people in there and there's activity, man, hey, guys, fire's out, let's go.
14: Mm-hmm.
12: Do you ever have to know if there's haz materials on board the aircraft other than fuel?
14: Yes, we do. And when we're responding, we're asking the tower all those type of questions, what they know about the aircraft, the cargo. Actually, our radio frequencies, we're actually able to talk to the pilot, and that's some of the questions that we're asking the pilot as well. As much as information we can get en route to the emergency is truly going to be helpful to us.
13: Well, you would obviously you would want the basics, you know, souls on board and fuel.
14: Fuel, yep. Cargo, any hazardous materials, all that stuff.
12: Snakes on the plane.
14: Exactly.
12: Yeah.
14: You just never know. You never know.
12: All right, sir. Thank you for joining us.
14: My pleasure. Thank you very much for having me.
12: Keep up the good work.
14: Thank you.
13: And be careful out there, please.
14: I will.
0: Were you in Oshkosh in 2022? Here's an interview from that year. The host of Attitude Adjustment, Amy Loboda, talked to our next guest, who's American Airlines Captain Mike Pierce. He is all about paying it forward. He's helped to develop a program in his community of Aspen, Colorado, for high school students named, appropriately, Every Student Flies.
15: When we sat there and discussed it, we talked about the different programs that already exist, and everybody's familiar with those. But as we went around the table, now each one of my board members is an aviator, owner, operator. A lot of them fly their own aircraft, so they're aviation-centric. And it kept him coming back to the same point. Everybody's interest, everybody's launch into aviation all started with the same thing, that introductory flight lesson. And so, and we got done. I go, well, we just have to make it so every student can fly. And the more we talked about it, the more we kind of honed in on it, and we're like, you know, it's Every Student Flies. And that name just, we tried to come up with a more original name for the program, but the harder we tried, the more we came back to Every Student Flies. And that's kind of what we coined it with, and that's what we went with. The next step is, okay, there's 100 incoming freshmen into our high school every year. How do we raise money to be able to send them all out for an hour of dual flight instruction? And so we went on a fundraising campaign, and the first year we raised funds for it. The second year we got a grant from American Airlines, so they gave out a bunch of grants one year. And with those grants, we covered 1 hour flight instruction for every student in high school. We're now in our fourth year of doing this. So we've had the opportunity for over 400 high school students to come out and do the Every Student Flies program. And it's been an incredible success in ways we would have never envisioned.
16: I can't imagine the tremendous opportunity that you're giving these kids. This is not a private school, is it? I mean, this is a public school system. And the concept of 400 kids getting a full flight lesson, but it's more than that. You're really introducing them to the airport. Tell us a little bit about what they do when they get out to the airport.
15: Well, we initially talked about the introductory lesson, kind of like you'd see at any flight school across the country. And then we're like, well, if we're going to pull them out of school and go do this, we really want it to be an educational day as well as let's see if they get bit by the aviation bug and want to learn to fly. So we crafted a day where they come out from school. And, of course, kids are always good to get out of going to class, right?
16: Sure.
15: So they come out and they take their hour of flight instruction, and we fly from Aspen, Colorado, over to Rifle, Colorado.
16: Hmm.
15: And in Rifle, they have Atlantic Aviation has an FBO. We tour the FBO. There's a maintenance facility there. There's a maintenance facility back in Aspen. They tour both of those. And then when they get all done, and of course COVID threw a monkey wrench in this, but we're hoping to get back to it, they would take the tour of the air traffic control tower here in Aspen.
16: Wow.
15: And it was really funny watching students. We would lose students at different parts during the day.
16: Wait, lose?
15: Yeah, we'd walk into the maintenance hangar with four students and we'd walk out with three. So we're like, okay. And you go back and sure enough, here's the student underneath the cowl with the mechanic looking at stuff.
16: Or
15: we'd walk into the control tower with four and we'd come out with three. And it's like, we've lost a student again in the control tower. And those areas of interest were sparked by the orientation flight. Not so much that they wanted to go be pilots, but they all of a sudden we found they wanted to be air traffic controllers or they wanted to be mechanics. Or I found one of our students, you know, again, we lose a student in the FBO. We're like, okay, four of us walk in, three of us are standing there. The fourth student is in the GM's office with the, you know, of Atlantic Aviation talking to him about running an FBO. So in each case, almost without fail, we launch two airplanes with four students, and they each fly for an hour, and then they trade seats. So a student, it's not only a one-hour flight, it's 2 hours that they get to. One student observes while the other flies, and then one flies while the other observes. So we kind of get twice the bang for the buck, per se.
16: Mm-hmm.
15: So this two-hour flight experience mixed in with FBO, mixed in with maintenance, mixed in with ATC, basically turns into a full-day aviation experience. And we've had kids come to us and go, well, I know I don't want to be a pilot, but I sure would like to run an FBO. Or they come out and they go, I don't want to be a pilot, but I sure would like to be a mechanic. Or they come out and they go, don't want to be a pilot, but I'm going to be an air traffic controller. Or they come out and go, I can't wait for my next lesson.
16: There you go. And if that's the case, you've actually integrated the AOPA high school curriculum and with the Flight Academy, the nonprofit program, and these airplanes that you've managed to acquire, some very nice diamond aircraft, and a flight sim that I know that you've also procured from AllSim, which is a state-of-the-art piece of equipment. It's a level 5 sim, right? You really can take those kids to the next level.
15: That's exactly right. And, you know, look, if you were going to pick a place to build a flight school, you'd have to flunk the IQ test to pick Aspen, Colorado. This is not the optimum place to run a flight school. It's probably the most challenging flight school in the United States. So the AlSim is a huge component of what we do because there's so many days where either winds, weather, snowstorm, you know, push us out of limits of what we can fly in. And subsequently, the sim, which is a DA-40NG duplicate sim, it's exactly like our aircraft. We can put the students in the sim. And AlSim has built all the terrain around Aspen, so it's very realistic. And it pretty much simulates flying right out of our hometown airport here, which is amazing. So we can give students the first 4 or 5 hours in the sim, and when they hop into the airplane, they're rip-roaring ready to go. It's really been a cool thing to watch and transition, and it saves our students money because a lot, I understand we live in a very affluent community, but like with all public schools, the majority of our students are not of enormous net worth, and so subsequently, we have a lot of scholarships for our students here at the Aspen Flight Academy. And we have taught a lot of kids to fly that otherwise would have never had the opportunity to.
16: Well, and that's what I wanted to talk to you about, which is how does someone listening to this who really would love to see something like that in their community, how do they get started? Now, I know this is not the first nonprofit program you've put together, but I know that this is a long process, and you really do need to start thinking about where do you begin?
15: Well, first, see if your high

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1: Done so that we can take students for a ride. And then, you know, fundraising is fundraising. And, you know, for whatever reason, I seem to be relatively good at that. So we raise the money for it. And then documentation, of course, having the aircraft, whether you're using a local FBO or you have some access to aircraft.
2: Mm-hmm.
1: And then getting the school district to go along with it. And more school districts are sort of jumping in line because, look, you see the pilot shortage on the news pretty much every night now. Our country is hitting the biggest shortage of manpower in aviation that we've ever seen in the history of commercial aviation. And there's a massive shortage of pilots. So high schools that like to produce kids that go off to have decent jobs kind of are leaning back in their chairs going, I think maybe we need to pay attention to this. So now's kind of a prime time to strike with your local school district to see if you can get them to buy off on it. And of course, AOPA has made the high school curriculum pretty easy for high schools to obtain. So, and easy for high school staff to teach. So a combination of those two drive you in this direction of being able to get students out and actually into aircraft.
3: That's great advice for people. Tell us what your website is so that people can go there.
1: Yeah, we're the AspenFlightAcademy.org.
3: Well, that's easy. That's perfect.
1: And we have, we keep collecting all the documents at the bottom of the page. There's a file called documents. A lot of them are available for download. We even put our tax returns because we're a non-for-profit. So we post our tax returns. We're an open book organization. I've had a great career in aviation. I have almost 4 decades at American. This is my give back to the aviation community.
3: Well, you're impressing me with the power of your give back, I have to tell you. And I'm excited about it because I think you're really hitting a home run here with kids and we need this so much in aviation today. Michael Pierce, we're right about at the end of our time here, but I want people who are interested in this to reach out to the AspenFlightAcademy.org online and to have a look at what you've done and the transparency that you've put out there. It really has paid out for you. Industry is a huge partner in helping you catch the imagination of these kids and get them excited. Thank you so much for all you do. And thanks for coming on EAA Radio to tell us about it.
1: Thanks, Amy. You guys have a great week.
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4: Here's an interview from 2009.
5: I was walking through the museum today, and I was admiring the Burt Rutan display, and bumped shoulders with a gentleman, and his name happens to be Brian Binney. Brian, can you tell me a little bit about why you're here today?
6: Yes, certainly. Good afternoon. I'm here to at the museum underneath the Spaceship One exhibit to talk about, give a little heartfelt tribute to the Spaceship One program, those champion kind of days, and then talk about what we've done in the few years in between and where I think the Spaceship Two program is headed and why hopefully people remain interested and excited about all the work that we're doing at Scaled.
5: Not all the folks here may know about Brian Binney. Brian, can you tell us a little bit about your trip you took a couple years ago?
6: Well, I was lucky enough to fly the bookend flights on Spaceship One, the first powered flight and the last flight, which was also the second XPRIZE flight. And it was...
4: From the EAA Radio Archives, here's an interview from 2023.

0: Here we go. This is a... I want to talk a minute about hardware.
1: Okay.
0: Wait, no. We've been talking about hardware now for about 15 minutes, so that's not really true. That was a really interesting last guest. But I got to be honest with you. I'm looking at the board over there, and I'm looking at the guest who just came into the room.
1: Yeah.
0: And Ryan Braun, who's the COO and Managing Director of UAvionics, is someone who knows more about the ADS-B going on behind his head than any of us in the room. So, Ryan, thank you very much for taking the time to come over here, because I've got to believe you are busy as a one-armed paper hanger here.
2: Well, thanks for having me on again. Always love coming on, talking about new things we're doing and ADS-B and far beyond that.
1: So the products that you guys provide, they started to get really interesting and popular just shortly before the mandate was put in place. So now we're, what, a couple of years or more past
0: We're pushing towards 4 years, but believe it or not, they got interesting way back in 2016, 17. How long ago did I first meet you at Sun and Fun?
2: That's probably 7 years at least. Yeah, maybe even a little bit before that. But yeah, we, as Amy knows the story for sure, and many folks do out there, but we started more in the UAS industry, working with drones, and have brought that technology back into the general aviation space, which is what we're really passionate about. We're passionate about flying and these small airplanes we have, and about the safety of those airplanes and how we can bring all of those new things that we see everywhere but aviation back into the cockpit.
1: So give a highlight of the highlight reel of the product you're best known for.
2: Well, the product we're best known for would be the Sky Beacon and Tail Beacon. And that was what we would say probably the first affordable, really easy to install ADS-B system that was certified. So we've had a great relationship with Experimental Aircraft. A lot of successes there. They really kickstart so much that we've done. But everybody wants those products for certified aircraft. And in 2018, we certified our first ADS-B systems just a few years before the mandate was due in the United States. And those were radically successful. If you walk around the field here, probably about half the airplanes are equipped with those Sky Beacon and Tail Beacon systems, which are essentially an ADS-B system in a light bulb.
0: Yeah, the eloquence and the simplicity of this micro technology, and that's the key word. The first time I saw your technology, you were showing me that, you know, the chip was smaller than my fingernail, and I went, oh, this is going to work, and how light. So we were early adopters with ADS-B, but our ADS-B box, because of that, had to be switched out before the mandate because they had different rules. And so they were going to shut us out of the system. And the UAvionics box for the experimental aircraft was the one that we ended up putting in. And ours was hardwired because that was the best solution at the time.
2: Right.
0: It's worked beautifully for, oh my gosh, at least 5, 6.5 years. I mean, we have a very low serial number.
2: Yeah.
0: If you've got serial numbers on those things.
2: Well, we love seeing those out there. You know, we're relatively new to the space compared to some companies, but we're starting to establish that history. And, you know, a lot of people come up, and it's been a very, very busy show for certain who have bought some of those early products and are always looking for the next great thing.
0: Well, yeah, because things don't last forever. There's no question about that. And also with technology, sometimes you really do want to upgrade. You have a compelling course for that. One of the things I like is I didn't have to put another driver to look at a new set of buttons to push inside my cockpit.
1: Yeah.
0: So when I use my transponder, I'm using my ADS-B.
2: Yeah.
0: So that's, again, simplicity, elegance. And your newest stuff, talk to us a little bit about what you've been doing recently that kind of marries with that.
2: Yeah, we've got, you know, when the ADS-B mandate completed, if you will, we knew there was going to be a tail on that, but we wanted to let the market know that we were in this space to stay. We weren't here just to satisfy that one demand and then leave. And so we've invested in a lot of new technologies, both in the U.S. and internationally. So we have new ADS-B systems that are designed to work with what they call space-based ADS-B. And those are very much for Canada and international markets. They are really amazing technology, again, packed in a light bulb. We also moved into displays, primary flight displays, both for the experimental market and the certified market. So we make attitude indicators, directional gyros, which, of course, are all electronic and are capable of really being interfaced, easily installed, and then interfaced with a lot of systems, including your EFBs. And what we do there is a little bit different than what some of the other manufacturers do, because we're a little more open. We have great relationships with a lot of manufacturers. And so we're building a really connected cockpit ecosystem through all of these things that we've developed.
1: If you're just joining us, we're talking with Ryan Braun, who's the Chief Operating Officer and a Managing Director at UAvionics. You mentioned earlier that the company's start was sort of aimed at unmanned aerial systems. Mm-hmm. How does that factor into what you're doing now?
2: Everything we do. It helps us invest in general aviation, for starters, because there's a much broader market that we're able to develop products across. So we'll typically have a form factor of something that goes in a GA airplane, but also something that we've miniaturized to go in a drone and build multiple products. So it's really been a benefit to the GA community that we're able to do that, and it's drawn investment, and it's drawn a lot of new applications and safety benefit for that. We're doing a ton of things that people don't see here, and we don't really even talk about here, but what's called beyond visual line of sight flights.
0: Oh, yeah. Do talk about that.
2: So we have our own aircraft and operations that we perform, unmanned aircraft and manned as well. And we operate at a number of ranges across the United States, and we build the avionics that go in these, and we obtain what are called the waivers or exemptions for these long-distance flights. So it might be a pipeline inspection, might be an agricultural operation. So we design the communications radios that are able to allow a pilot to sit on the ground and remotely pilot for hundreds of miles. These are certified systems. Hundreds of miles, yes.
1: So that means there are relays that have to be put in place.
2: Well, we have very high-power radios. We also have a whole network communication system. It's called the Command and Control Communication Service Provider. So it's all cloud-based, and a pilot can sit in a van, hand off to another pilot. We manufacture GPS systems, transponders, autopilots, all of these things that go in these aircraft. And all of this has a trickle-down effect into what we do in GA. Because if we design an air data computer, we're going to put it both places. GPSs, the GPS that's in Skybeacon and Tailbeacon, we originally said we're going to design this to fit on a drone as well.
1: Yeah. My goodness.
0: That is so exciting after the week that we've had here at AirVenture, where we all got to see the Whisk fly
2: awesome.
0: The other day.
2: Yeah.
0: And again, same deal. That was somebody pushing a button in California, and it was autonomous.
2: And we're very involved with all of the AAM, UAM type companies because they need these certified technologies, things with integrity, to be able to perform autonomous flights and remotely piloted flights.
1: We're all still getting used to those acronyms. You want to spell them out?
2: Sure. Yeah. That's urban air mobility. It's kind of the Uber of the skies.
1: Yeah.
2: Advanced air mobility. It really can be brought into almost any electric aviation. But it's how people think that we may fly in the future. Maybe might be remotely, might be through autonomy, but it's all about being able to get more things sharing the sky more efficiently, and hopefully maybe that's delivering packages, maybe it's delivering you, maybe it's simply replacing an existing helicopter who's doing very dangerous operations on high power lines.
1: What you're talking about allows the unmanned vehicle to actually functionally do see and avoid.
2: Yeah, and that is our core technology, see and avoid, detect and avoid. That's what ADS-B is at its heart, and we use that amongst other technology, radar, electrical or optical systems, and we piece that together, and that has been the foundation of a lot of what we work with the FAA. In fact, we just signed a SpaceX agreement, and a PR press release came out about an hour ago with NASA. So NASA is using our systems for this advanced air mobility research, essentially with vertiports and that. So we're very involved in that side of the world, and it's a kickback, we think, into GA. We love that. And we got one really other cool thing. I know we don't have a lot of time, but if people do want to stop by at some point at our booth, they can see a demo on something new that we brought. And we have four new products that we brought, really unique things. We wanted to show up this year, guns blazing, new innovation. And one of those things is really unique, and we call it RetroPilot. It's a retrofit autopilot for any aircraft with a yoke. And there's a number of companies kind of looking at how they can bring down the cost of autopilots. We think this is the coolest, neatest thing out there. And it mounts onto a yoke, and it's essentially a weight shift autopilot. And it's able to steer the aircraft single axis. And it ties to our primary flight displays. I didn't say the name before, I don't think, but it's called the AV-30. And it allows the AV-30 to fly the aircraft. And that can connect to all types of devices, including your iPad, to fly the airplane using ForeFlight, for example, or using your existing GPS navigator. So it's a really cool, unique thing that is almost zero installation or retrofit. And that's what we love doing, being able to bring in low-cost technologies that we can retrofit easily and turn your vintage aircraft into a modern.
1: Called Retropilot.
2: Retropilot.
1: Okay.
2: That's right.
0: That is the coolest thing I've heard all week. So, Ryan, tell people where they can find you here on the airfield so they can get a look at that.
2: Sure thing. We're in Hangar C, booth 3081. We have a sales booth inside, and then just outside the door there at Hangar C, we have a support tent, which is very busy with seminars all week.
0: That's exciting. And for the people who are listening online at eaaradio.net, where can they find more information about UAVionics?
2: That's at uavionics.com. That's UAVIONIX.com.
1: Ryan Braun, the Chief Operating Officer and Managing Director of UAVionics. Thanks so much.
2: Thank you. Appreciate it.
1: You know, Amy, coming up next is a conversation with a sort of an adjunct to some of this microtechnology and interesting applications. It looks specifically at simulation. So yeah. That's coming up next in the Attitude Adjustment Hour. 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
3: I'm Fast Eddie.
4: I'm Digital Dave. And
3: by the way, it's not the Pennsylvania Duh. It's the Pennsylvania Duh, for those of you who may have missed it.
4: And that's from an expert.
3: That's right.
4: Joining us is Barry J. And we were here to talk about Samson Switchblade rotable aircraft, or can we just call it a flying car?
5: It's not a flying car, really.
4: Oh,
5: it's a flying motorcycle. It's a multi-mode vehicle.
4: Oh, multi-mode personal transportation system.
3: I would have to say, on his behalf, it's the first flying motorcycle that you can safely land. Evel Knievel proved that taking off is easy, but not the
4: landing.
3: Yeah,
4: okay. And this is one motorcycle where you don't get wet when it rains.
3: I like
5: exactly.
3: that, too.
5: He even has a windshield wiper, so if you're driving in the rain, no problem.
4: No problem. Well, let's talk about this thing. It's kind of wild looking. I understand why you went three-wheelers, because the car regulations are quite onerous.
5: Well, the three-wheel configuration is really the lowest common denominator between flying and driving that could be safe.
4: Okay. Plus, you get a little reduction in frontal area for less drag, and it looks more like an airplane.
5: Lower drag, absolutely. And it does have the benefit in some states that you can drive in the high occupancy vehicle lane.
4: Oh,
5: so,
4: okay.
3: The HOV lane.
4: And if you've got enough advance notice, you can just pop the wings out and fly over the traffic jam.
5: Especially you have to go to the local airport to do that.
4: Oh, darn.
5: Legally.
4: Shh.
3: Well, you know, if somebody's being chased by the cops, they can just pop the wings and say bye-bye.
4: Oh, yeah. Okay.
5: Maybe in a James Bond movie, but truly you need to drive to the local airport, fold the wings out, extend the tail, do your pre-flight real quick and easy, and then take off and cruise it up to 175 miles an hour.
4: Oh, my goodness, that's fast.
5: Yeah. Yeah, we've got a ground test vehicle that's configured to the same weights, same center of gravity as the prototype will be, and we've clocked it. It's faster in acceleration than a Jaguar XK8, and it runs a slalom test according to Road and Track, and is very stable and handles really well.
4: Now, that's interesting. Now, do you have a regular steering wheel or handlebars?
5: Yeah, you'll have a wheel that converts to being the yoke, so you don't have to swap controls. So it makes it very intuitive.
4: Okay.
3: I'm looking at this here, and it's saying that it has the a ballistic parachute recovery system. I spent some time yesterday watching videos of people that had been saved by ballistic chutes. I'm a firm believer in it. I think that's a great addition to this project.
5: Yeah, one of the advantages of the Switchblade is that if you're flying along in VFR conditions and the weather goes to heck, you find the nearest airport and you land. But if you should encounter an emergency situation where you have no other choice, you pull the chute. And for driving on the ground for safety, there are crumple zones front and rear. There's a side intrusion beam in the doors. So, and there's optional airbags.
4: Now, the one thing I'm looking at from the pictures, the wings swing forward. That's kind of nice. I guess the air helps actually keep them locked out there.
5: Exactly.
4: And when they're stowed, it doesn't look like a gangly-looking thing. It actually looks kind of sexy when it's stowed.
5: Yeah, the wings stow into clamshell. They're little clamshell doors that open on the bottom of the vehicle. The wings stow inside, so they're protected from the elements. And there's a steel keel down the middle of the underside of the switchblade that'll protect it in case you happen to go over a speed bump that's a little high.
4: Yeah, so the wing, don't have those.
5: We keep the wings protected. The empennage folds up and is stowed into the ducted fan area. So it's out of the way as well.
4: Now, I'm assuming it's the same engine on the, driving the wheels on the ground that drives the propeller.
5: Yeah, we're looking at using the Motus V4, which puts out about 160 horsepower. It's an exciting sport bike motorcycle engine that we're converting for this application. If you imagine a Corvette LS1 engine, half of an LS1 engine, and that's the Motus.
3: Nice.
4: Yeah.
3: Based on
4: a proven engine technology.
3: Well, you know, the other thing I like, too, with the wings tucked up underneath and covered, one of the things you have to be careful of is not just speed bumps, but road debris. There, if you're driving on the highways, there's an amazing amount of wrecked tires usually laying all over the freeways when the truck tires blow up. You definitely don't want to get your wings damaged by that.
5: Yeah, that was the whole idea, was to keep the wings protected while you're in drive mode. Fold them out, extend the tail, go flying.
4: Now, I'm also noticing that this is a home-built kit. I'm thinking, wow, because that's kind of a complicated vehicle for a home build, I would think.
5: Well, we're launching it as a 51% kit, and we'll have builder assist centers West Coast, East Coast, and Central, maybe here in Oshkosh. And so we're planning to help people build their Switchblade and build it safely, and help them along the way to make it easy.
3: How far along are you with a flying prototype?
5: Well, we've done all the primary engineering. There are a few minor engineering tasks still to do, but we're making parts. We've made the ailerons, the flaps. Next up, we're doing the molds for the wing skins, and then come the spars. And so it's coming together very nicely. The Motus engine is very close to being ready to go on the dyno for the dyno testing.
3: So you're a year and a half away from a flying prototype then?
5: We're shooting for early 2015, but I tell everybody, second quarter, maybe earlier. So when we're ready, we want to do it right, we want to do it safe, and it's the first one, so we don't know exactly how long it will take, but we want to do it right, and we want to have a flight test program that thoroughly rings out the vehicle, both on the ground and in the air, to make it feasible for customers to come in. Then we've got almost 190 deposits so far.
4: So, oh my!
3: There are people definitely interested. About that.
5: Yes.
4: Oh, it is a two-seater side by side.
5: Two-seat side by side. Yeah. Original prototype was tandem, but we did some consumer research and vast majority of people say no. I want side by side.
4: They want to be able to talk to the guy and see him, and then run off the road because they're not paying attention. But anyway, wings are manually folded or electrically powered. The folding
5: standard will be manual extension of the wings and telescoping tail. Optional, we're planning on doing that electric push button.
3: That's interesting.
4: Now there's no fuel in the wings or anything like that.
5: Correct.
4: That makes it a little easier.
3: Okay, yeah. So you're going to have your fuel tank. And the engine, of course, is water-cooled.
5: Yes, it is.
3: That makes it easy to...
4: And they're putting air conditioning on it.
3: Air conditioning.
5: Yeah.
4: Wow, they're willing to take the hit in the weight before passenger comfort.
3: Well, passenger comfort is a good thing because I don't believe it has roll-down windows on it, does it?
5: It'll have electric roll-down windows.
3: Electric, okay.
4: Okay, yeah. How do you get in and out of it? I can't figure that out.
5: The doors will swing open.
4: Like gull wing doors, maybe?
5: That engineering is still to be determined. We're doing a trade study.
4: Okay.
5: Trade study means you take all of the elements, the engineering, the weight, the trade-offs, and figure out what's the best way to do that.
4: Well, the nice thing about the gullwing doors, they really add to the cool factor.
3: Plus, you can get in and out of it in the rain.
4: Yeah.
5: Yeah.
4: Yep.
5: Gullwing doors are cool.
3: Yeah.
4: Gullwing doors. Go for gullwing doors.
3: Well, I like the pack. I like this thing. I think it's very sharp, and I see you... You know, you can drive it with either an automobile license or a motorcycle license, and I think that's interesting as well.
5: Sorry to interrupt, but it varies state by state. A three-wheel vehicle is considered a motorcycle in many states, so you need a motorcycle driver's license for that. In other states, an automotive driver's license is what's required. To fly it is a 51% experimental amateur built. Going to need a private pilot's license.
4: Now, you're also talking about a pretty fast cruise speed, I saw.
5: Well, the top speed of a target is 175 miles an hour. Cruise will probably be in the 145, 150 range.
4: So that's a pretty decent cross-country aircraft, actually.
5: Absolutely.
3: I was going to say, your payload here, 544 pounds, that's two persons,
4: large.
3: Cargo, and full fuel. That's very good.
4: Okay, this is sounding really good now.
3: Oh, yeah.
4: I got $5. Is that enough for a deposit?
3: Put me down for 10.
4: Only if it has gullwing doors, though.
5: We're happy to be happy to put you on the list.
4: There you go.
3: The 350-mile range, that's not bad, because that's us to Moyock, North Carolina. We can visit family on
4: there
3: one tank of gas.
5: Yeah, and after a couple hours, you want to get out and stretch your legs anyway.
3: Absolutely.
4: Yeah, it's the same as a motorcycle.
5: And the great thing about it is it runs on auto gas.
4: Yep.
5: So you don't have to pay those $6 a gallon or more prices for F-gas.
4: No, but you have to find an airport with a gas station across the street so you can land and go over and fill up.
5: You land, you fold the wings, you drive to your most convenient station, fill up,
4: and then head back. Out again. Yeah.
5: Get your lunch and off you go.
4: There you go.
3: I'm assuming this engine is going to run on premium fuel.
5: It should, yes. We're doing there's a supercharged option.
4: Oh.
5: And so with the supercharger and the higher compression, then premium would be recommended.
4: Yeah, and pressurized cabin next?
5: No. Service ceiling target is around 10,000 feet to begin with, but we're anticipating that's going to go higher.
4: Yeah. Yeah, well, you know, motorcycles at 10,000, that's probably not a good idea generally anyway.
3: There's good news there that when you're on your motorcycle at 10,000 feet, you're not going to hit any deer.
4: Yes, that's true.
5: No deer up there.
4: All right. Projected date, you said, is 2015 for the prototype.
5: We're planning to fly early next year.
3: And
5: second quarter, maybe sooner.
3: You're going to be putting your test flights on YouTube, correct?
5: Absolutely.
3: All right.
5: Absolutely. We're going to have a great celebration event to commemorate the first flight.
4: All right. Very good. Well, I want to thank you for joining us, Barry. And this sounds really cool.
5: Yeah, come see us over.
4: I think EAA Radio needs a flying car.
5: Yeah. If anybody on the field wants to come find out more, we're over in Building D.
4: All right. Very good. This is Digital Dave.
3: And I'm Fast Eddie.
4: And this is EAA Radio.
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4: This is Digital Dave.
3: And I'm Fast Eddie. Good morning, Oshkosh.
4: Good morning, Oshkosh. Day one of 2022.
3: Right. And everybody else out there. We have a lot of listeners online and everything.
4: Really?
3: Yeah.
4: Okay.
3: There are some people.
4: How much did that cost?
3: More than you want to know.
7: I saw those three guys.
4: yeah, exactly.
3: We bumped our fan base up to 4 last night.
4: Someone actually recognized us. That's kind of scary. But anyway,
3: yeah.
4: Joining us is Mr. Vic Kraus.
7: Nice to be here.
4: Good really morning. Good.
7: Yeah, feels great. Feels
4: great. Are you wound?
7: No, I'm really calmed down right now.
3: The coffee hasn't kicked in
7: Not
3: yet?
7: Not at all. No,
4: the fourth cup hasn't kicked in.
7: Great to be here, guys. Thank you.
4: And now ready for another crazy year in Warbirds?
7: We are wound up tight. We're all set to go. Great crew. Everything's arranged. We're going. We're already giving rides already.
4: Okay, well, I'm definitely going to get up there one day this week.
7: Yeah.
4: I promise.
7: They rolled out at 7:30 with the first batch of folks. The
4: first batch.
7: Batch of victims, yeah.
3: Victims, there you go.
7: So,
4: was there a little as the shoe on the shuttle pulled away?
7: Yeah, no, the tram, bigger and better than ever. And we added, of course, last year we added that third set of cars and tractor, you know, the whole deal. And, yeah, we call that the transport system. It's not a tram anymore.
4: Transport system,
7: because EAA's using that word tram, and all. You know, they got the big signs now. Did you see the signs? 10 feet, 12 feet in the air, every place. Finally, you know where to go to catch their, you know, tram. They got the big thing, and it says tram.
4: Okay.
7: So they got,
4: I mean, we could tell you where to go, but that might not be, that might be different.
8: We've never had a problem. People have always been willing to tell us where to go.
7: I'm sure they have, particularly the director of this show. I'm
4: thinking. Now, I don't know if I would call this a star airplane, but you guys have a ME-109 this year?
7: Yeah. How about that idea?
4: No kidding.
7: Did you see Warbird Alley yet?
4: I haven't been up there.
7: Boy, they've got some great iron out there already. Nice stuff.
8: Vic, that's not entirely true because we have the big screen against the wall back there behind you, and one of the cameras is in Warbird Alley. There's a C-47 there right now. So we did see some stuff yesterday. I personally am looking forward to seeing the F-100.
7: Yeah.
8: That's a rare airplane.
7: Yes, it is. Extremely rare. They're going to have a few other rare birds. There's going to be a few surprises. Can't even talk about them yet. Big year this year, 75th anniversary Air Force. So lots of cool stuff. The Air Force is really rolling it out. A lot of events going to be taking place through the whole week, starting today even. I think they're doing the Special Operations Command military demo today. Not sure of the time, but just grab an air venture today and see when that happens. But going to be exciting for the Air Force this year. And we're thrilled to have this going on. So you guys got to make sure you get down too.
4: I want to know when they do the Warbird in review. I want to be there when they roll up the F-35.
7: Yeah, so today they're doing the Beaver at 10 o'clock, Warbird in review, and then P-51 Mustang at 1. So a couple of great airplanes, a little bit of something for everybody there today. And the tour runs all the way through until they throw us off the flight line, which is probably about 2 o'clock. And as I mentioned to you, we added a third tram last year, and I think we've got the bugs out, so we shouldn't have any more collisions.
4: Collisions.
7: We figured out how to synchronize all three so they don't run into each other anymore. So
4: was a low speed event.
7: It was a low speed event. Big deal for us. Now we add, of course, you know, sponsors make all of this happen. I mean, Hartzell, Covington, Concord. We added Tempest. And we're thrilled to have them. Tempest Aero Group signed on, and a really cool bunch of guys. And John Herman came over yesterday with a couple of his henchmen. I mean, his associates. Took a look at the layout and was very pleased. We've got, you know, the flags now. There's 20 flags flying 20 feet in the air of all of our sponsors and, of course, the American flag. And we got rid of the PVC.
4: We're going big time.
7: We went big time with the full-on alloy aluminum with downlit lighting. And if you see it at night, you won't be able to take your eyes off it. It is the coolest thing ever. I've been down there two nights. After 9:30, it gets really dark. And that glow, this isn't like a harsh, bright light. It just illuminates the flags, all of them. And, of course, with the breeze the last 3 days, they've been just really flapping nicely. And then it casts a beautiful glow around the whole compound. So
4: that sounds like that's one of the must-do after-hour trips.
7: It's really cool. I went down there. I shot a bunch of videos and blew them out to all the sponsors so they could see their money was well spent. But anyway, we got that. Everything's going on. We've been building on this for, this is our 13th year, Dave. 13.
4: It's amazing, huh? It's been that long.
7: Yeah, how fast the time has screamed by. But
4: yep.
7: So right away we got 20-foot. So what does the flight line guys do? Yeah, Randy Ooms comes in with a 21-footer. And I'm like, you dirty rock.
4: Yeah, you dog.
7: Yeah, Now it's going to be a one-upsmanship. We'll have one that'll be 175 feet in the air.
4: Yeah, right. One of these days, the air traffic controller is going to have to talk to you about that.
8: Yeah,
4: one.
8: Watch the flag,
7: man. Hey, we got another first. I got to tell you about this. It was an idea we actually incubated back in pre-COVID, and then things just kind of evaporated for a while, and then I resurrected it. In fact, in the spring, like January, February, late winter, You know, the people waiting by 10, 11 o'clock, we got 100 people in a serpentine line waiting to board their tram. So, and I felt bad because they're out there in the sun baking. It can get hot. This week, by the way, is going to be brilliant, nice and cool weather. But in the past, it's been really. So I thought, you know what, let's go to the sponsors and see if they'll pop for some 10 by 10 canopies. Nice ones. Holy cow, they all signed up. Hartzell, Covington, Concord, Tempest, they all said, yeah, we're in. So we built these beautiful 10 by 10s, had them custom made with custom graphics for each one of the sponsors. And on the side it says, Shelter and Shade by Hartzell, by Covington. And then their graphics are on the top panels. It looks really cool. And we stationed them over the whole wait line. So now everybody's got Shelter and Shade provided by our wonderful sponsors. So it looks cool. So, yeah, another first.
4: You guys are amazing.
8: That's outstanding.
7: Thank you.
4: That's what happens when you let them, when you let volunteers loose.
7: Yeah, that's what happens. And
4: now, are you seeing with fuel prices, are you seeing a reduced number of warbirds, or is everybody just saying, forget it, I'm going anyway?
7: You know, people were panicking Saturday because they had two Mustangs in Fighter Town. That was it. And it was a bunch of crickets hopping around. That's all there was. And the crickets put on a little show, but, I mean, it was not like a P-51.
4: Yeah.
7: Nah, it just wasn't the same. So everybody's like, what's going? I said, guys, just relax. Sunday, it was still kind of quiet in the morning. Well, what people didn't realize, they were having a huge memorial for Mr. Chuck Greenhill, who was an icon, who has been an icon in this warbird movement for a long, long time. In fact, I think they're trying to apply for him to be inducted into the Hall of Fame, the Warbirds Hall of Fame. Chuck Greenhill out of Kenosha. Well, they had a celebration of life thing for him. And I can tell you, I knew that's where a boatload of all of the, particularly the Mustangs, because he had Louis the Fourth. Remember, Louis number four. And he had Geraldine was another one he owned and flew for 10, 15 years, who knows. So he had a boatload of the Mustang drivers, and I'm convinced that's where they all were, because guess what? The floodgates opened up after that memorial service had ended over there. And now look at how many Mustangs we got. It went from one or two to the field's practically full, the whole fighter town. So we're in good shape. There's going to be a lot of warbirds. But your answer is there may be a little bit of a reduction. We don't know yet. And on the other hand, I know I'm like, hey, if I got to pay what dollars a gallon, I'm going to do it. I'm going. This is where I belong on, you know, in July to the end of July. This is where we want to be.
4: Well, we noticed that the campground was definitely more full than usual when we arrived.
7: Boy, if that's a gauge for anything. And did you see the size of these behemoths? No, they prepped the whole thing. They thought, okay, 40 feet, that'll probably be max. Now there's rigs in there 46 and 48 feet long. Oh, my God, they're as long as a semi-trailer.
4: That's right. Well, it'll be a 175-foot motorhome.
8: There you go. Yeah. It'll look like a 707. You know?
7: So how about did you guys see Top Gun Maverick yet?
8: Yes.
7: Oh, God, I went twice already. I'm going to go number three here when they show it, and I think that's what, Friday?
4: I'm not sure.
8: Yeah,
4: yeah.
8: It's Friday.
7: I believe it's Friday. Yeah, Top Gun Maverick. What a brilliant.
4: I think we should like sneak Tom Cruise in here to introduce it.
8: I think so, too.
7: You know something? I'll tell you, I don't know. You guys saw the film at least once. That intro that he does before the film rolls.
4: Yeah.
7: He nailed it. I mean, he nailed it. He said, folks, we built this film for your entertainment. We appreciate you being here. He positioned himself as every Hollywood actor should.
4: Yeah.
7: Not the pompous, hey, look at me, I'm a millionaire.
4: Right.
7: No, man, he went, you know what? I'm here because of you. I hope you enjoy the film. I hope you know. And was it a blockbuster?
4: Oh,
7: yes.
4: Yeah.
7: Yes, it was. But, man, I'll tell you what. He went up about 2-3 notches in my view. Did the right thing. And it puts you in the right frame of mind for the film. And you're like, wow, this guy's the real deal.
8: And right now, with all the turmoil going on, we need good entertainment.
7: We need guys with that attitude.
8: Yeah, just
7: absolutely.
8: Just something to take us away from all our problems for a couple of hours.
7: Yeah.
4: All right, Vic, we're speaking with Vic Krause from Warbirds in Review, a warbird area, warbirds everywhere, whatever they call it these days. Thank you for coming by.
7: I appreciate you guys having me here, and I know you're doing it under duress, But
4: under my dress, what?
7: one last thing. I just figured something out at breakfast today. So it's Fast Eddie, right?
4: Yep.
7: Digital Dave.
4: Yep.
7: I added it together, and I realized you guys are the feds.
4: Oh, my God.
7: No, Fed. F-E-D. They,
4: yeah, F-E-D-S.
7: Fast Eddie, Digital Dave.
4: He's right. Oh, my goodness.
7: So I won't trust anything you say anymore.
1: Well, yeah,
4: we're from the government. We're here to help.
8: Jeez. I mean, it's already that way, Vic.
7: I know.
4: All right, we got to go.
7: Appreciate
4: Thanks for coming by, Vic. We'll see you tomorrow.
7: Been a ball. Thank you.
4: This is Digital Dave.
8: And Fast Eddie, and this is EAA Radio.
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9: With us now is Victoria Yeager, and you and General Chuck Yeager have had a long history. Unfortunately, he's not with us anymore, but you've been with him and here at AirVenture for a number of years, and so we're very happy to have you back. And are you enjoying the show so far?
10: Yes, sure. It's great to be back with friends like you, Steve. That's what brings me back.
9: Are
10: the people.
9: Yeah, and again, EAA founder Paul Pogorzelny was often quoted as saying, it's the airplanes that bring us here, it's the people that bring us back. And it really is true. I mean, there's a number of folks that I've met this week, and we pick up a conversation almost as if we had talked an hour ago, but it's been 51 weeks.
10: Right, and right.
9: It'll be the same here.
10: Right.
9: So with your background and your memories, what are some of your favorite Chuck Yeager stories?
10: Oh, my goodness. You put me on the... So actually, I was
9: out at the... You have so many that you've actually written a couple of books.
10: Exactly. Yeah. I was out at the Warbirds, and Chuck's P-51, and his colors was here, Glamour Splend 3, and that owner is terrific. So it's great to have a great owner that keeps it up. And then there was the ME-262. So, of course, Chuck was at a seminar, and this other guy was talking about how he shot down this guy, but he was twisting and turning and making it really difficult. And Chuck said, the bigger... you make the opposition, the bigger here you are for hacking it.
9: Yeah.
10: And then they said, well, General Yeager, you shot down it. And he said, first time I saw a jet, I shot it down. Yeah. I mean, how many people can say that? So it's fun to see the ME-262. And as you know, the story was he saw an ME-262, he headed towards it, and it turned around and zipped past. It was much faster as a jet from the P-51 prop plane. But he kind of followed it a little bit, the direction where he went. And then he saw that it was on final. It had his flaps down and its gear down. And so he shot it down, and he said, unsportsmanlike, but what the hell? But he also learned not to shoot something from directly behind because pieces would come at him.
9: Sure.
10: And so he did it from the side. And then the other great story about him is when after he was shot down, he got back to England, and they kept saying, we have to send you home because if you're shot down and tortured, you might give up. And so he goes all the way to General Eisenhower, who says, I got people shooting themselves in the foot to go home. What's the matter with you? Why don't you want to go home? And he said, I haven't done my job. So he said, go back to your base. Do not get on combat. And then about 6 months later, November 12th, he shoots down October 12th. He then shoots down 5 airplanes on one mission, so he becomes an ace in a day.
9: Right.
10: And as he told the story, the first 2 airplanes were in front of him, and he got behind them, and they saw Yeager was behind them, and they turned into each other and crashed, and he got credit. So that's pretty fun.
9: It certainly is. And you've been working to keep his legacy alive and relevant for a number of years. And I mentioned the book. So tell us about the latest book.
10: So the latest book is What a Ride, and that's that is going to go on his memorial market at Arlington, because that's how he felt about life. And he also, another saying he had was, I've had a ball. That was at the end of one of his books.
9: Yeah.
10: So the book is What a Ride, and it's a short story, so you don't get bogged down about our lives together.
9: Yeah.
10: And it's it would start out 1,200 pages, but don't worry, it's under 400. And one of the greatest stories I love is when we went to Kuwait, and we were visiting the troops. It took me 11 years to get the DOD to accept that the troops wanted to see Chuck.
9: Yeah.
10: And they put it out to all the bases, and they were hoping somebody would come back. They all came back. And so we went over, went to Kuwait. No one was there to pick us up. And so 2 hours later, we finally get somebody. We go to the Army base, and then the next day we go out and visit all the bases in Kuwait. We can't take the helicopter because there's a sandstorm, so we drive to all these places. We get back, leave at 8, get back at 10:30 at night, have to leave at 1 to go take the plane into Afghanistan. We land, and they say we're going to Kabul. It's it's not K-A-N-D-A-H-A-R. We're in Kandahar.
9: Okay.
10: They scramble to try to figure out, and then they get us on another plane, a C-141. Chuck's in the navigator seat, which is now obsolete, but there's a seat there,
9: yes.
10: Pilot, co-pilot, and we take off. And Chuck says, oh, where are we going? And they look at each other like, oh, this old man, he doesn't know. I was about to knock it. You know me.
9: Yeah.
10: About to knock heads. And so I said, look, they said we're going to Kabul. You don't spell it Kandahar, right? And so they said, oh, sorry, ma'am, sorry, sir. And then we were going another 15 minutes, and Chuck says, break! And they said, what? And he said, break! And they said, which way? And he said, anyway, coming right at you. So he does this, they do this big old wing over, this big old cargo plane.
9: Yep.
10: There are guys in the back. I hope they're strapped in. And just as we're going straight and level, a plane comes the other direction where we'd just been. We go another 15 minutes, and Chuck goes, don't you guys look out the window? I mean, we're in a no radar zone.
9: Yeah.
10: I was like, you are flying, you are sitting in that seat every plane we take.
9: Amazing. That was one of the things, his eyesight was really, really good.
10: Until the day he died.
9: Yes.
10: And he would look out 50 miles on the ground, especially during World War II, and then he'd bring it up to the air, and then he'd let his eyes naturally retract, which is 20 feet is where we naturally look.
9: Mm-hmm.
10: And that's how he could tell where the enemy was. He was really amazing.
9: Yeah.
10: But you know, one of the things about, you know this, he was chairman of the Young Eagles.
9: Oh, yeah.
10: And that's how we really got to know you very
9: yes.
10: well. Known you for, what, 20? I've known you for 25 years.
9: Yeah,
10: he knew
9: like
10: you
9: that.
10: For, what, 30 years?
9: Yeah.
10: So I wanted to know about some stories that...
9: Ah. Stories, I had to recall one that just actually came up on Monday. David Lighting, who is now in charge of the Young Eagles program, he was a Young Eagle with Chuck on one of the DC-3 flights, and we think, David's trying to remember, but we talked about it on Monday, was, I think, 2003, and that was right out here at Air Ventures. So as the chairman of the Young Eagles program, he took a number of kids up in the DC-3, and at that time, we could put him in the left seat and fly a little bit, right? And that was an inspiration for David, who then went on to get his private pilot certificate, and he's continuing his training. He's now married and has a family, but he's also on staff here at EIA, and he's in charge of the Young Eagles program. So it came completely in circle, and that's one of the things that was wonderful. It continues to be wonderful about the program is that it inspires people to reach for their dreams, and whether they're a pilot or not, it doesn't matter. It's the fact that they see the world in a different way. And
10: absolutely.
9: I know from being lucky enough to be on a number of those flights with Chuck, either in the DC-3 or the Ford Trimotor, just to watch, first of all, the kids, and they always have great reactions, right? But his reaction to their reaction was
10: yeah.
9: wonderful, because you knew he's done so many things, right? But this was something that he got real pleasure and joy out of
10: sure,
9: doing.
10: Yeah.
9: And so that was always fun to watch all those reactions. And the flights were never long enough.
10: Right, yeah, no.
9: Could have gone for hours.
10: And then we had Baron Hilton on there
9: yes.
10: taking the pictures.
9: Yep.
10: Chuck told one story about a little girl. She couldn't see anywhere. She could barely see over the wheel.
9: Mm-hmm.
10: And this is in the tri-motor. And he said, okay, push down and we'll go down. And she pushed really hard. And he said, the kids in the back probably hit the ceiling. And then he said, okay, pull back, we'll go. And she pulled back really hard. He just got a kick out of them.
9: Yeah, yeah. It was wonderful. And also a few years we did Make-A-Wish flights as well, which, again, wonderful, wonderful opportunity. And sharing the passion of aviation with other people has always been a great thing.
10: Oh, yeah, absolutely, yeah. So. And he also flew his grandson's football team.
9: He
10: said, if you're undefeated, I'll fly all of you. So I flew all of them, and there was one kid that had never been in an airplane, he'd barely been in a car.
9: Yeah.
10: And so they were all scaring him. Oh, he's going to scare you, he's going to scare you. And that kid just came out, as you say, with big smiles, just opened his world. Yeah, it's really great.
9: Amazing, yes. And one of my favorite memories, because you said you were going to ask.
10: So I did.
9: I'll just lead into it right now, is when, back in 2003, when the 1 millionth Young Eagle was flown, we went to Kitty Hawk. We were going to do a flight there with the 1 millionth Young Eagle to commemorate the program reaching its goal, and the weather was terrible.
10: It started stinking, as you would say, right? Stinking.
9: Yeah. It was not so bad in the morning, but the afternoon when we were supposed to do the flight, the ceilings came down. It was raining. It was terrible.
10: Yeah.
9: And so we rescheduled for January out near you in California, where you're living, and Grass Valley, I think, is that the airport?
10: Yeah, yes.
9: Yeah. And so we did that flight. And again, and General Yeager took the Young Eagle in the Husky, and it was beautiful, it was sunny, and as soon as they landed, the fog rolled in, and it was like, well, he must have a hotline somewhere, right? So we got that in, and you were kind enough to let me stay at your house that night, and I remember having ice cream with Chuck, watching at that time the Wings Channel, and there was a program about a Russian aircraft. I don't remember what it was, but as the narrator was talking about all the specs on the airplane, Chuck would go, "No, that's not right. No, that's right. That's not right." So that was great. And then the next day, one of my favorite flights, he put me in the backseat of the Husky, and we flew over Lake Tahoe. And it was just the most, first of all, a gorgeous setting. And second of all, you know, he's one of the greatest pilots ever, right? So it was magnificent. So, yeah.
10: Well, and little known fact, the ice cream you ate, he made. It was honey vanilla ice cream,
9: yes,
10: right?
9: Yes,
10: delicious,
9: it was,
10: right? Yeah.
9: It was awesome.
10: Yeah.
9: So, wait, this isn't supposed to be about me. It's supposed to be about you.
10: I'm enjoying this.
9: If someone would like a copy of your books.
10: I'm actually...
9: You've got two books. You've got the What a Ride and then 101 Jaegerisms,
10: right,
9: which is another great book.
10: Thank you. That is fun. And also, I've also got copies of Jaeger, his book that sold 1.2 million.
9: Yeah.
10: I'm actually at a booth called The Gold Lady, Elizabeth the Gold Lady.
9: The Gold Lady in the
10: and it's in
9: exhibit.
10: Hangar C, 3090.
9: Okay.
10: So thank you very much for talking about that.
9: Yeah.
10: So
9: yes, The Gold Lady has been here for a number of years, and I don't want to tell you how many, but it's a few.
10: well, the Gold Lady's no longer, her son is here. That's how many years. So,
9: okay. And that was that's been a favorite of Air Venture visitors for many, many years. So you're in Hangar C. That's great. Stop by and take a look at the book. Meet you. Say hello.
10: Tell me Chuck Jaeger stories.
9: Yes.
10: I've had many people stop by and tell me these great stories.
9: Yeah.
10: In fact, Mr. Johnson told me some, too. He was really... Do we have time to tell
9: you? Sure.
10: So he was saying that Chuck was there and his raised wife wanted to get a signature autograph on the back of her on her jacket. And so she had asked, "Sir, could you sign the back of my jacket?" He said, I'd rather sign your front.
9: Yeah.
10: And then he looked at Ray and he said, "You don't have a gun in your pocket, do you?" You know, that's so Chuck. And for the audience, anybody that didn't know Chuck, he's just kidding.
9: Yeah.
10: He's not... Yeah, it's very funny.
9: Yeah, it's good. All right, yeah. Stop by in Hangar C. What's the booth number again?
10: 3090.
9: All right, sounds good. Victoria,
10: thank you very much. Great to see you, Steve.
9: Thank you for stopping by, and it is always good to see you, and enjoy the rest of the show.
10: Thank you.
9: All right, this is EIA Radio.
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4: We are joined by Mr. Don Abbott.
8: Yes, this is Don's second appearance today.
4: Yeah, he's still wearing the same shirt.
12: With a face made for radio, here I am.
8: There you go.
12: Yep.
8: Well, Don was talking, we were talking about air camping the last time Don was out here, but now we're going to talk about how to get to go air camping, specifically one model of airplane, the Aircoupe, and the Aircoupe story. We looked at the DVD last night. Absolutely fascinating. Unbelievable story.
12: It is a sensational history. And one of the reasons, my primary business is television production. One of the reasons why we did this 47-minute documentary was to make sure that the story didn't get lost someplace in history. Because Fred Wyck, the inventor and innovator of the Aircoupe, was such a brilliant engineer. He went on to design the Piper Cherokee.
8: Nice.
12: And the Piper agricultural airplane, I think Pawnee.
4: The Pawnee,
8: right.
4: Right.
8: The Pawnee.
12: And he had a lot to do with
4: you
12: agricultural
4: can believe,
12: airplanes.
4: You can see from the Pawnee that he believed in form, fit, and function, not style.
8: Absolutely.
12: Well, as I say in the video, you know, when I got my private pilot's license, my instructor said, "Don, here's your license. Now you can go out and buy any airplane you want except one." And I said, "What's that?" He said, "Never buy an Aircoupe." And I said, "Why?" And he said, "That's a sissy's airplane. It doesn't have any rudder pedals in it, you know, and it you can't spin it, you can't stall it, you can't." And I thought, can't spin, can't stall, steer it like a car. That's not all bad.
4: That's right. What's the problem here?
8: Yeah.
12: So at any rate, I've owned six Aircoupes in my life. I used to rebuild them in the wintertime and unfortunately sell them in the summer. And then about 7 years ago, I got this Model G, the 12th from the last one, built by Urco. And as you know, there were six companies that went bankrupt building the
4: aircraft. Yeah, thing just passed around like a...
8: Well, one of the companies that you mentioned there, Temco, they built several different aircraft. They built the Aircoupes, they built the Globe Swift, and also the TT-1, the Pinto.
12: Yes.
8: About a dozen of them built. I had a friend of mine that had a Super Pinto there for a while.
12: Wow, that was an exciting airplane. That was a derivative of the Swift. which is very difficult to say when you've had mouthwash in your mouth. I can't do anything about it.
4: All right.
12: But at any rate, Fred Weick, there was a contest put on in 1938. One of the biggest fears in aviation up to that point was the spin, the right. deadly spin or the flat spin. And so the Guggenheim Institute decided to give away a huge prize for the person that could devise the world's safest airplane. And Fred started to work on that just on paper in his spare time. He, at the time, was working for NACA, which is the National Advisory Committee to Aeronautical Engineering, and doing wind tunnel testing and all that at Langley Field. Anyway, he started to work on this thing and entered the contest for about 5 minutes, and then the red tape came down, and he said, no, I don't want any of this, but I'm still going to continue with the project. So there was a guy on the line with him at NCA by the name of Harry Beloit. And is it Henry or Harry?
13: Henry.
12: And Henry had a little company in Riverdale, Maryland, called the Engineering and Research Company. ERCO.
0: Right.
12: All right. And so Fred started building this airplane, the W-1, in his garage. And he was the first person ever to use and invent the tricycle gear and held the patent on that for years. So he said, all right, to make this unspinnable, unstallable, I have to get rid of a couple of things. First of all, I've got to be able to get rid of the cross-coordination. If you want to put a rudder in this way and an aileron in this way, and then you stall it, you're going to spin. I'm going to get rid of that. I'll tie the ailerons and the rudders in together. Ha! Huh, pretty good idea.
4: I was going to say, it doesn't sound like such a revolutionary idea.
12: No,
4: actually,
8: it's not, because the Wright brothers did that with their airplane.
12: Absolutely. And they had the warp wing and the rudder all connected to the same control, which was a steering wheel.
8: Right.
12: Well, at any rate, so he said, okay, tricycle gear, and I'm going to tie the ailerons and the rudders in together, and I'll make all those work with the steering wheel. So when you're on the ground, you steer with the steering wheel, and you get in the air, you just pop it off, and you steer with the steering wheel. Well, guess what the problem was? Crosswinds.
8: Yep.
12: How do you get rid of this? Torque, for one thing, the P factor. Well, I said, okay, I'll tilt the engine a little bit over one way, and if you look at an air coupe and you look straight on at it, it's kind of weird, because here's a cylinder buried back there and one sticking out up here, and also the engine is canted down a little bit to further prevent the stall. He put a ring around the control column so he couldn't pull it back very far, only 13 degrees. And then he put a trailing link landing gear on it. And this gear hangs down about 12 inches. So when you're landing an air coupe, you come down into the wind, no matter what the runway says, just come into the wind and flare in that same direction. And that scares the heck out of a lot of pilots first time you have them up there. They're going, hey, when are you going to kick this thing out? But the trailing link landing gear then takes over, and as soon as you make contact, it will steer itself straight down the runway. And it's just an amazing innovation. You have one pedal on the floor.
8: The brake pedal.
12: Yep. And you get a person in there the first time, and they start to take off, and all of a sudden the airplane will start to stop on the runway. You say, what's the deal? Well, I'm feeding in this rudder pedal. That's not a rudder pedal, buddy. That's the brakes.
4: Wow.
8: You know, one of the things that I never knew, and the picture of it in flight is just fantastic, but there was actually a retractable gear air coupe.
4: That
12: one.
4: Was sweet.
8: One.
12: Yeah.
4: What happened to it?
12: You know, it's still around, and I don't know exactly where it is, but I heard recently that it is still around. It's not flying. It's in somebody's barn someplace.
4: Oh.
8: We got to find this plane.
12: Let's see. They had an 85 horsepower on it. It went 140 miles an hour.
8: Wow.
12: Which was pretty slick.
4: Yeah.
12: Now, my coupe will run 110 to 115 miles an hour just with the gear hanging out.
4: On 85 horsepower.
12: Yeah.
4: That's very efficient.
8: Yeah. That's a slippery design, no doubt.
12: Yeah, it is. They're ground huggers. They were designed for hard surface runways, and they were designed for simplicity of flight. They used to market these airplanes in 1946 when they were really popular. Marshall Field had them in the sporting goods department, J.C. Penney.
8: Oh, yeah. It's a huge
4: that cracks
8: list.
4: Me
12: oh,
4: up.
12: Yeah.
8: Wanamakers
4: open a series
8: in
4: catalog.
8: Philly.
12: Exactly. And what they would do is they would ship your airplane out on a railroad car with the wings beside it and the fuselage and then the tail beside it and all that, send a guy out who was a combo guy. He was a mechanic who put the airplane together and also a flight instructor. and they would solo people in 3 hours in the air coupe.
13: My Jeez. Goodness.
12: And say, here are your keys. Okay, goodbye.
13: Go fly.
12: Yeah, go fly.
13: That's wow.
12: I took my little air coupe, my G model, last year because I'm interested in air camping, and I want to regain the experience. So I took off last summer, and I went to up the East Coast from Florida across the Great Lakes out to Canada, did a little walleye fishing over the Black Hills down to Mississippi, and in the meantime stopped at the Air Coupe Convention in Middletown, Ohio, about 6,000 miles. And the beautiful part of it is you can fly with the canopy open. And so I flew from about 6 a.m. until noon in this air coupe. And then I'd land at these little towns and ask them where their favorite diner was with meatloaf and all the mashed potatoes. And that's how I got to be the way I am now.

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1: 150s and all that don't qualify for LSA. One of the things we're doing with American Air Campers, am I babbling on too much?
2: No, you're not.
1: Do you have
2: okay.
1: a headache yet?
2: Not yet.
1: You have a headache yet? Okay. But anyway, one of the things that we are doing with the American Air Campers is we are trying to get the FAA to recognize the recreational pilot. That's the one that can fly with the same LSA regulations, except they can fly a four-place airplane up to 180 horsepower with a fixed gear, fixed prop. We're trying to get them to allow the same medical requirements for recreational pilots as they are for LSA pilots.
2: That would be a good move.
1: So they can carry a driver's license, self-certify themselves. But that way, you know, a lot of people are going to go out. They're going to be safer. The 172 is going to get into the thing. The 150s, all of those nice airplanes are going to be allowed to fly again. And right. that's really kind of cool.
2: What's an air coupe worth these days?
1: Well, before the LSA, you could buy a C model, which was qualified for around less than $20,000. Now they've gone up about $10,000 more for that model. You can buy the later models at a better price. But fully decked out, taken back to what I would call pretty much original shape, could think about probably someplace in the $45,000 range that you're going to have.
3: That's not bad.
2: That's not bad.
1: Yeah.
2: Not
1: yeah.
2: bad. Don't sell me that Mooney version. That thing was ugly.
1: Hey, yeah, listen, I'll tell you what. A lot of the air coupe people looked at that Mooney version with a straight tail, said, not an air coupe. You know, we don't want you around. But, you know, I flew them. They were okay. You know, they weren't the air coupe.
2: They weren't true
1: for sure.
2: to the breed.
1: The video's 47 minutes long. We give $5 for the purchase price, $29.95. We give $5 for every video to the Fred Weick Scholarship Fund, which is put on by Emory Riddle. Helps a young person out in aviation. We're glad to do that. We've set up some dealers. We give them a nice break. And we give away a lot of copies. You've got yours. I'll make sure that you both have one before I leave. These are for sale right here at the Air Coupe table at the Type Club building down at the Vintage Aircraft.
2: Down by Vintage Aircraft.
1: Rainbow.
2: That's
1: Very
2: good. What I thought.
1: And
2: That's
1: Skyport, which is the provider of many air coupe services, has them for sale down there.
2: Very good. Well,
3: sweet.
2: Well, thank you for joining us, Don.
1: My pleasure.
2: Fabulous.
1: Always.
2: I hope
1: pleasure.
2: You brought your airplane.
1: I see a lot of other people are bringing their airplanes today.
2: Yeah,
3: that's
2: sure
3: a
2: are.
3: Good thing.
1: Yeah.
2: All right.
1: Thank you so much.
2: No problem. I'm Digital Dave.
3: And I'm Fast Eddie.
2: And this is EAA Radio.
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5: Welcome to Squawk 1200 Friday edition. I'm Fareed Gio along with Paul Prydecker. We have a really good hour for you. Coming up, we're going to talk with Sean Elliott, who's the Vice President of Advocacy and Safety for EAA. We're going to talk about Mosaic, which is a really hot topic this week. Plus, we're going to talk with NASA about the potential of air traffic management in the future with small aircraft, and also ATC and you talking about maintaining situational awareness in controlled airspace. And Paul, you and I have talked a lot over the years about accident investigation and things like that, and the little intricacies of picking through the wreckage and, you know, things like that. But there's also a really important part of accident investigation, and that is human factors. And we have an expert here today with us from the National Transportation Safety Board, Sabrina Woods. Welcome.
6: Hey, thank you very much.
7: And this is one of those small world examples, Fareed. When we walked into the studio this morning, I saw this person sitting on the sofa, and I thought, boy, she looks familiar. And then I realized that about 5 years ago, I interviewed her as a guest on a live webinar called FAA Safety Briefing Live. So it was an instant reunion, and, you know, here we are, kind of in the same circumstance. Sabrina, thanks so much for joining us. When we were out in the studio, you know, just kind of doing a little bit of preparation, I heard you use the words cognitive bias. What is that? What are we talking about?
6: Yeah, that's what I've been talking about a lot throughout the forums here and in the Fed Pavilion. I've been blessed with the opportunity to present, and one of the things that I specialize in is cognitive bias, and essentially that's a fancy way of saying the way we make decisions, and not just decisions in

0: every day, but of course, aeronautical decision making. Decision-making shortcuts are actually called decision heuristics, and we need those. We need those to process information very quickly so we can get to the goal, so we can get to the decision, right? But sometimes in our processing, we fumble a little bit.
1: Sure.
0: And it goes bad, and I call that bias. So it's essentially when that decision-making process goes bad. There's a lot of different cognitive biases out there, and they affect us all a little bit differently. But in aviation, there are a couple that we routinely see in accident investigation that, you know, that crop up that can really affect GA pilots in particular. And so one of the things that we try to do is get that information out to the public.
1: Sabrina, one thing I've tried to sort out, and I'm sure in your work you see this all the time, I see situations where pilots will make decisions to support previous decisions, and that may not be the best thing to do. Do you see that?
0: I do. There are several different biases that I look at a lot, but one of the ones we see often is something called like plan continuation error or plan continuation bias, or colloquially, you probably know it better as get there-itis.
1: Of course.
0: Or get here-itis, right? And that's that desire that you just persist and you keep going and you kind of keep heaping a mistake or an error or a bad decision onto another bad decision, trying to get back to right, when realistically the goal at that point should you be just terminate what you're doing, like turn around, go back, land the aircraft, that sort of thing. And you know, it's just a situation we catch ourselves into. There's a lot of different ways to mitigate that, and one of the things that I like to talk about is having that plan ahead of time, because when you're in the heat and the height of decision making, that is not the time to build your plan. When you leave, you have that plan A, that's the desirable outcome. Right? That's like, this is the perfect world. This is how it's going to go. But also anticipate that it might not go as planned. And so have that plan B, maybe even the plan C ready. And so that you can just kind of take it off the shelf and execute it in the moment instead of trying to scramble to undo, you know, the bad that's currently going on around you.
2: How much of this is human? Is it almost entirely human?
0: Oh, absolutely. Like, so I give a lot of examples. I love to speak again to aviation crowds in particular, but I give a lot of like everyday examples because I need people to know that this is something that happens to every human being. This is something that happens in every function of your life. This can happen while you're cooking. This can happen while you're driving, while you're interacting with other people. The difference is that the operation in which you're working, some are more dynamic than others. Some of them can hurt you more than others. So, like, for instance, the small error you might make while, you know, tinkering in your garage or working in the kitchen might not, you know, come to anything really bad, but that same exact error that you make while flying an aircraft could have grave repercussions.
1: Sabrina, what gets in the way? What causes a pilot who is otherwise having a normal flight and doing everything well, what gets in the way to start the decision-making process going in the wrong direction? What are examples?
0: Well, one of the things is complacency. So you actually kind of cued in on it. You said when things are going well, and for the most part, things go well a lot, right? So we
1: exactly.
0: tend to rely on that. We get comfortable. Our vigilance starts to decrease just a little bit. We get a little bit overconfidence because nothing bad has happened before. What bad could possibly happen now? We just get a little too comfortable. And when we do that, we stop being assertive. We stop doing things like working the scan. We stop doing the little things that we know we should do, which, interestingly enough, are the reasons why everything has gone so well in the past. Once those things start to kind of fall off, the little things, the little checklist, the working the scan, the, you know, paying attention to what's going on out the window instead of loading your foreflight, that sort of thing. Once that happens, we increase into territory where our potential for error goes up. And that's when you see some of those biases work their way into the situation.
2: And some of those biases you were talking about, where we get comfortable because things have gone well before. How much of that is too much confidence, maybe too much ego? Is that separate, or is that kind of
0: overconfidence is intrinsically linked to complacency. Mm-hmm. That's what it is. It's that sense of comfort. It's that, how many times have you heard it? I've done this 100 times before. Or that the fact that it went so well the time before, it reaffirms our assumption that it will go right again. I've made this trip 100 times before. I've landed on this runway 100 times before. I'm confident in my ability to do that. So I'm glad for that. We should have confidence in what we do, but we should also realize that we can't take the fact that it went right the day before for granted that it's going to go right this time.
2: We're speaking with NTSB Human Performance Aviation Accident Investigator Sabrina Woods. And so you participated in accidents and investigations. Do you do a lot of research as well? Are you in just on the practical side, or you do also pursue some research into this as well?
0: So I'll admit, because I'm a field investigator, or I'm actually an investigator of headquarters, but because I'm an operational investigator is a better way of saying that, I don't get to do quite as much research as I have done in the past. However, I am dialed into the research community, because particularly as a human factors investigator, it's not all black and white, right? Like, we have, like, for instance, our systems engineers who everything is binary. Everything's just O's and ones, and it either is or it isn't. Humans don't work like that. It's not black and white. It's all sorts of shades of gray. And so in order to be able to interpret what I think might have happened, particularly because I wasn't there, I have to bring in the research. I need those guys. I need those universities out there that are doing studies. I need the industries that are doing studies. I need the other government agencies that are doing studies and reporting back. And every time they do, our knowledge increases, and then I can bring it back into the fold. Because you have to remember, I'm coming in on the tail end. I'm coming in after the accident has already happened. What that does is it feeds back into what we know, and then the people who are producing that research, like you talk about, help to inform us, and hopefully we get better and better and advance the safety need a little bit more.
1: Sabrina, you used an interesting phrase in relation to complacency. The vigilance is sort of the answer to complacency, right? Mm-hmm. Do it the right way every time, all the time.
0: Yep.
1: I don't have a course in vigilance. So how do I get educated so I can take your advice and say, yes, vigilance is the answer, and here's how I remain vigilant?
0: So one of the things is that I recognize that it's not easy. Like, as humans, we are never meant to do something consistently all the time perfectly. And it's hard. I understand that. The thing with vigilance is that know thyself. Understand that these are the things that you could be at risk for. That's what I try to do and tell everybody. I'm not going to tell you exactly how you might commit an error. I'm just giving you some of the lessons and the tools that say these are the circumstances under which errors are more likely to be committed. And then one of the things with vigilance is, like, work the scan. Can you pay attention 100% of the time? Absolutely not. However, maybe set a timer on your watch. Work the scan of your instruments, like, you know, every 3 minutes, every 5 minutes. Give yourselves tools to help you, because you know that you can't do it 100% of the time.
2: Paul and I have been talking all week about sustainability, and we're talking about human resources within our industry. How did you wander into this? And also, how would you give advice to people who maybe didn't really consider being in human factors or pursuing kind of that discipline?
0: So, kind of a non-standard path. I came out of the Air Force. I'm an aircraft maintenance officer, and I did what we call mishap investigation in the Air Force. And I found that, you know, on the tail end of some of our investigations, we would stamp it pilot error, we would stamp it maintenance error, and we would kind of walk away. And that was very dissatisfying to me. I didn't understand that. I knew some of these people. I knew in particular one horrible accident that took the life of somebody I was talking to the day before. And it was like, well, this is a great pilot. Things just don't happen. Why? I wanted to understand why. So that's when I deviated into human factors. And so one of the things is that there are now, it's developing. We're realizing that this is an issue. There are more courses out there. There's research out there. You can pick up a good book on it. And that's how I chose that path to learn. And since then I got out of the Air Force. I actually worked for the FAA for some time, getting to do things like this, present and do support and outreach in human factors. And then I made my way over to the NTSB, where now I investigate.
1: Sabrina, can I go onto the NTSB website and learn more about this?
0: Oh, absolutely. So the NTSB website, first of all, if anybody's looking for information on accidents out there, we have a website called CAROL. It's like the Brady Bunch CAROL. Yeah. And that's a great way to look up investigative that has gone on in the past. And in conjunction with those investigations, we have something called the docket, where we list materials and the information. And those are all the resources we use to inform our decision when we determine probable cause.
1: Thanks, Sabrina.
2: Thank you very much. And we've been speaking with Sabrina Woods, who is an NTSB Human Performance Aviation Accident Investigator, reminding you to check your cognitive bias. 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
4: WMHE. We are on the fly, and I was just talking firefighting with these firefighters. Lost complete track of time. Anyway, here we are for our last segment. We are underneath a Viking Canadair CL215. We have got a couple experts with us on the Canadair 215, at least one of them, Miles Kane. Who are you with?
5: So I'm down here at Oshkosh flying the CL215 for Viking.
4: For Viking. Okay. Yep. So do you work for Viking then?
5: No, I don't.
4: Okay. Who do you work for?
5: I work for an airline in the Northern Canada.
4: Oh, okay.
5: Yep.
4: So this is kind of a side gig for you, is it?
5: Yes, it is. Yep.
4: Okay. Tell me a little bit about Viking, because Canadair is the manufacturer, right? So how did this come to be? And for our listeners, because not all of them are watching on camera, so this is what's considered a water scooper bomber. Is that correct?
5: Yeah, that's correct. So in the late 1960s, there was an offshoot of De Havilland Canada called Canadair. And there was a requirement in Canada because of all of our forests and a worldwide requirement in Europe. There was a lot of these aircraft that were sent to Europe for a purpose-built aerial firefighting aircraft. And the CL-215 was born in the late 1960s. I believe around 250 were built over the years. They ceased production in 1989 and started building a turbine-powered variant, which was the CL-415. And a whole bunch of those, about 150 of those, are still flying today. Only about 11 of the piston-powered CL-215s are still flying, and this is one of them we're standing next to.
4: Okay, and
5: What's happened lately is Viking Air has purchased the type certificate from Bombardier, which
4: okay.
5: is the was the current owner, the OEM of the aircraft up until last year or 2 years ago.
4: And in the industry, that happens fairly often.
5: Yeah, it's pretty common.
4: Yeah. And so now what is Viking going to do? Are they manufacturing by order?
5: So what Viking is going to do is they've purchased a lot of the legacy CL-215 aircraft, again, like we're standing next to. The unique thing about these aircraft, one of the many unique things, actually, is that a lot of them are fairly low hours and fairly low cycle counts on their takeoff and landing due to the fact that they generally only fly for 3 months of the year. So because they're purpose-built and they're built in a very robust fashion, it makes them ideal candidates for an upgrade in more modern power plants, more modern avionics and instrumentation. So initially what Viking is doing is they've purchased the majority of the CL-215s that are left on the market, and they're refitting them. There's currently two under conversion, one in Calgary, Alberta, Canada, one in Abbotsford, British Columbia. And they're being converted to what you see on the side of the aircraft, which we're calling a CL-415 EAF. So that's going to be kind of the interim aircraft while Viking spools up and gets into production of the Canadair 515, which will be all new aircraft, very similar. Similar fuselage, everything that makes this aircraft great, they're going to continue with. It'll have the newer, more modern Collins avionics and the Pratt & Whitney PW124 AF engines. It's also going to have a slightly increased water capacity.
4: Okay, what is the water capacity now?
5: The water capacity of this aircraft is 1,500 U.S. gallons, and I believe the 515 is...
6: I believe the 515, they're trying to get to 2,000 gallons approximately.
5: 2,000 U.S. gallons.
4: So that's quite a lot of retardant or water. The C-130 fellow that was just here with us said they carry 3,000, and that's almost the max that anybody can carry. So that's significant. It's going to
6: yes.
4: be a big airplane.
6: Okay, 1,500 gallons is quite a bit of water.
4: Yeah. So how many how many of these are going? Is there a plan? And who will buy them? Who purchases these?
5: Well, I think the plan, they're in sales mode of the 515.
4: Okay.
5: I think they recently announced a sale to the country of Indonesia for five 515s. I think that, as far as I understand, the CL-415s are largely spoken for already. That's going to be the converted aircraft.
6: Yeah, I'm Tim Sherwin, the general manager for Bridger Aerospace. We're an air attack company and the launch customer for Viking CL-415 EAF. We've purchased six of them. We're based out of Bozeman, Montana.
4: Okay.
6: And we've purchased six of the aircraft, and they're currently in conversion. Delivery is going to be coming for our first one in February of 2020. and that'll be six aircraft based in Bozeman, Montana, to support wildland firefighting operations in the lower 48, and if requested, up in Canada, and possibly wintertime for South American countries if they need it.
4: So Bridger is one of the many USDA or Forest Service contractors.
6: Correct. We are a contractor for the U.S. Forest Service, USDA, Department of Interior. We currently hold air attack contracts where air attack is essentially the command and control, or for the layman, the forward air controller over the top of the fire. We're doing all the air-to-ground deconfliction. It's your air traffic control in the sky over the fire, because there's a lot of moving parts going on. You have personnel on the ground. You've got helicopters operating. You've got tankers. You've got scoopers. And then also you're trying to make sure that all those players that are involved in the fire traffic area aren't going to run into any civilian traffic that may be in the area. So we're over the top. We're giving them directions to drop the retardant, ensuring that lines are clear for ground personnel so nobody gets injured on the ground while they're in a current drop. And basically just overseeing everything that's going on in the fire for the IC who's on the ground, who's ultimately in charge of the fire.
4: So we talked to Mary earlier, and she's an escape route pilot. So they must work similarly with you on the observation.
6: So yeah, Mary, she's a very seasoned and veteran, a lead plane pilot. And they're down in the dirt and the smoke, and we're just sitting just above them. And when they're on the fire, we're working for them. We're helping them with deconfliction. We're operating a lot of the radios, making sure that they can do their job, leading in the big super tankers and the water bombers, and just giving them a little bit of backup when they're busy down low.
4: So your aero commander is right over here. Is it loaded up with equipment? You have support staff that rides with you in the back?
6: Yeah, we have maintenance personnel that follow the aircraft around with a maintenance trailer to all the different fire bases, wherever the big fires may be. We currently have three VHF radios and three FM radios in the aircraft, so a total of six radios. So it gets fairly busy in the cockpit, and there's a lot of radio traffic going on.
4: So that's managed by the pilots, not by a crew in the back.
6: The pilot gets one radio, and the ATGS gets the other radios there. So, but the pilot will back up, take notes. Say stand by over the radio if something's got going on. But the pilot's basically dealing with anything air to air and air traffic control. Flying the aircraft around, their primary mission as the pilot is to negotiate flying into terrain. So you're not flying into terrain. You're putting the air attack over the top of the fire so they have the best vantage point and visibility so they can see where the drops are going. They can see what the fire's doing, the fire behavior, make recommendations, and just basically deconflict any issues that may arise.
4: Yeah. So sounds like you're one of the busiest guys on the scene.
6: It gets pretty busy. It does get busy. There's if you looked on the inside of the window of that cockpit, we have a dry erase pen, and they're writing all the tankers that are inbound, outbound frequencies. So the whole inside of that board looks like an engineer's table right there, with all different notes and everything like that. So the air attack and the pilot, the pilot's a little less busy than the air attack is, but
4: Air attack is the ATSG. What does that
6: ATGS
4: stand for?
6: And they're sitting on the in the right seat. And they're looking through the bubble window over the top, and for all the vets out there, it's a lot similar to a forward air controller.
4: Oh, okay.
6: In many regards.
4: Ah. And what does an acronym stand for? ATGS.
6: Air Tech Group Supervisor.
4: Gotcha. Okay. Air Tech Group Supervisor. So he's a busy guy, and we have a couple minutes left. I want to talk about life out there, because I think a lot of people who think about this career, or we talked about that movie Always before, see that lifestyle. It's kind of a different lifestyle. You're out in the woods. You're away from your families. Is it a big brotherhood? Is it a big family out there when you're fighting a fire?
6: It is. There's a lot of camaraderie. I came from the military and flying as an aerial firefighter, wildland firefighter. That camaraderie is very similar. You're out there. It doesn't matter who you're working for or who you're flying for. When you're on the fire, you're all flying as a team. And at the end of the day, you know, you're all talking about how the day went, and you see people, and you know, you just have a lot of camaraderie there. You know, you're doing a mission that's pretty critical. There's a lot of houses and structures and wildlife and resources and livestock. Their lives are in danger when you got wildfire coming through. So, well, to be able to be a part of protecting that, you know, you can put your head on the pillow at the end of the day and hope that you did some good.
4: Yeah, well, and let's not forget that some of the people who are in the most danger are the guys on the ground there fighting the fire.
6: Oh, absolutely. We're not there to fight everything from the air. We're there to support the guys on the ground.
4: Yeah.
6: And the gals on the ground. There's a lot of female firefighters out
4: sure.
6: there as well.
4: You
6: know, and when they're in a critical situation, you got to be Johnny on the spot. You got to be able to tell them when the threat's coming. You got to be able to make sure that they have the resources available for when it does hit the fan. And
4: yep.
6: You know, you
4: Absolutely.
6: Can't put a fire out from the air. You can only put it out from the ground, and that's what their job is. We're just simply there to give them an extra tool and
4: support.
6: Support yep. to make that happen.
4: Sounds good. Well, guys, thanks so much for joining us today. And the Viking airplane, is it going to be here the rest of the weekend?
5: You bet. Yeah, we're flying today in about an hour and 20 minutes, and then we're flying tomorrow as well.
4: All right. Well, we better get out of your hair. J-Mont G on the fly. We are here under the Viking that's going to pull out here soon and go flying. And everyone check out the air show today. And enjoy the rest of the Friday. We'll be out at the seaplane base tomorrow, as usual, for our Saturday afternoon show at 1 o'clock. Come join us out at Sea Base. J-Mont G on the fly. 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
8: With us now is retired General John Tykert. John, great to have you here on the show. We're going to talk about all sorts of things.
9: Steve, we can talk about whatever you want to talk about. You are right. This is the best view in the house. Just these 15 minutes with you and watching airplanes is going to be a highlight for me.
8: It is. Now, John, you retired as a general, but tell us a little bit about your history and background.
9: Absolutely. I was an F-15E combat pilot. I became a test pilot. My idol is Chuck Yeager. And then I got to fly F-22s as a test pilot.
8: Okay.
9: And then eventually go back. I commanded Joint Base Andrews, the President's Airfield. I commanded Edwards Air Force Base, a place that I call the center of the aerospace testing universe.
8: Yeah.
9: I was the nation's senior defense official for Iraq. And then I retired a couple of years ago leading international affairs for the Air Force and the Space Force.
8: Wow. So talk a little bit about the Space Force, because we hear about the Air Force all the time. Space Force, relatively new, but kind of unknown, at least to me.
9: It is. It started as a service, an independent service, 5.5 years ago in December of 2019. The idea was that this small force would better be able to focus on the space domain and making sure we had dominance in that domain.
8: Yeah.
9: And so it's only going to be about 17,000 people when it fully staffs up. It's still a little bit ramping up now, but they have been able to focus uniquely on that domain in a way that the Air Force could not have focused on that domain.
8: Okay. And how exactly are they bringing that focus to bear?
9: Yeah. So first of all, they both fall under the Air Force and the Space Force under the Secretary of the Air Force.
8: Right.
9: And really just the fact that they have their own budget lines. They have professionals in that domain instead of air domain people that mm-hmm. pretend to be professionals in the space domain. And they're working on space situational awareness and defensive space control and offensive space control.
8: Okay.
9: And those are some of the same core sets of missions that the Air Force focuses on in this domain.
8: Yeah.
9: But now they can do so outside of this domain everywhere else in the universe.
8: Very good. As a test pilot with the F-22, how much pre-work did you have to do before you did your first flight? I mean, this is a brand new airplane, and you're going to go kind of figure out what it can and can't do. So how much did you need to do to prepare for that?
9: Yeah, I jumped into the program in 2004, a little bit of scope. The first flight was in 1998,
8: yep.
9: but it didn't become operational till December of 2005. And I had a bunch of really good leaders at test pilot school that allowed me to go right from a student at test pilot school upon graduation to be an F-22 test pilot. I spent a little bit of time getting dual-qualed in the F-16 as a chase and target pilot first. And as you know, there's no two-seater F-22s, right. So a lot of simulator time, a lot of time with those flight test engineers that are part of the mission. And then my first mission, I think in June of 2004, was a test mission because all of the missions were test missions at the time. And I was just pinching myself throughout that assignment that they're letting this new guy, a captain, fly the F-22.
8: And, you know, you mentioned simulators, and those have been around for a long time. But how did technology and the newer technology that's gone into the F-22 also influence your training and readiness for those missions?
9: We had two sets of simulators, and it was pretty unique. We had one that focused on all of the avionics because, you know, the way that you employ aircraft is largely based on your understanding of how you refine the avionics system and the interfaces with the pilot. So we had one set of simulators that we could refine the aircraft by using what we learned in the simulator and rolling it into the real aircraft. And then we had a flight test simulator that had a really good aero model that accurately reflected the environment and the system. So then when you were doing edge of the envelope testing, you knew that when you did it in the simulator, it was as reflective of what would happen in real life. And you'd do full-scale simulator runs with the control room so that there would be no surprises amongst the test team when you did those very dominating high-risk areas in the flight domain.
8: Oh, that, and that was my next question, is how close did the simulators come to reality? And what you're saying is they were very, very, very good.
9: They were good, and we would constantly refine. So I mentioned in the avionics that we would roll what we learned into the actual aircraft to make it better. But we constantly had a feedback loop, especially with the more aerodynamic simulator, to make sure we updated it based on real-time test results so that it was as accurate as possible for when we did our flight test rehearsals.
8: So you made the transition from the cockpit to the desk, I guess. Was that a difficult transition for you to kind of put flying aside and move on to somewhat more important duties?
9: I don't know if they're more important, but when you command a flight mission, you have the fringe benefit of getting to fly in that mission.
8: Yeah.
9: So when I commanded the F-22 test squadron, I flew the F-22.
8: Right.
9: When I commanded Joint Base Andrews, I actually flew Huey helicopters because that's one of the mission sets there. And then when I commanded Edwards, I went back to the F-22. And so when you're there with a flight test mission, though it's a tertiary part of your job, you need to stay current, qualified, and credible in the mission of the organization. But I really love impacting people. That became my first love, and the opportunity to do that as a leader was something that I still relish today.
8: Yeah, and which leads us into one of your books. You have three. It's called Boom, Leadership That Breaks Barriers, Challenges Convention, and Ignites Innovation. Now, inspiration for this come from your obviously came from your leadership in the Air Force.
9: It did, and actually that book is all a story about how when I showed up to command that base, the Center of the Aerospace Testing Universe, Edwards Air Force Base, it was a bureaucratic quagmire. And we did some things through leadership, not me, but the team together, to transition it and transform it in about 6 months to the most innovative organization in the Air Force. In fact, we had more innovation at one base than the rest of the Air Force did combined. We've got the data to prove it. And it's a story about how we did it, but translatable to any leader, and how you can create an innovative culture today in your own context as a leader.
8: Good. Any quick tips that you can share?
9: Yeah, so the first tip that I tell everybody is everything is waiverable. Everything has a waiver authority.
8: Okay.
9: And federal law, you can get a new law passed. Or there's a four-star general somewhere that if you bring a good argument to them, they will consider it and hopefully will take it upon themselves to waive that requirement. So I tell people, while it's a little bit daunting to consider asking for a waiver, if you've got a good argument, don't be hesitant. Do it, because it will make your life better and the quality of life better if you tackle those things that are getting in your way.
8: Very good. And with this book, number one bestseller on Amazon, it's available there as well. And the other book, Prayers for a Nation. Tell us a little bit about
9: it. It is a 90-day Christian devotional and how we should be praying for our country and our leaders. I actually have a ministry that I started in 2013 that encourages people to do just that as our most basic citizenship responsibility. And it's a combination of ideas of making us better able to make sure that we are praying for our leaders and for our nation.
8: Good. And not to be outdone, a children's book as well, The Dragon Who Earned His Wings, and that's your call sign, Dragon.
9: It is. My call sign is Dragon. I got it in 1998. It has to do with Zergo, Suspain, and nuclear weapons, and that's all I'm going to tell you, Steve. I promise there's more to the story, but you're not going to learn about it. But this is a book about how there's a physical dragon
8: okay.
9: who can't fly. His wings don't work, and so he joins the Air Force to fly.
8: Okay.
9: And actually, an inspiration for that was General Chuck Yeager, and there's some tidbits about Yeager throughout right. the book. All of these are there at the bookstore. I'll actually be signing at Author's Corner today at 1, tomorrow okay. at noon. But this is a fun book, and really, the gal that did the illustrations, call sign Pico, mm-hmm. is the one that stole the show for this book because the illustrations are stunning.
8: Awesome, awesome. What is next for you? You've got three books. Is there another book in the
9: There
8: in the
9: probably
8: making?
9: Is another book. I'll tell you what I do now, Steve. So I do a lot of keynote speaking. Mm-hmm. I do a lot of writing, not just books, but a lot of national security, international affairs commentary.
8: Okay.
9: I do a lot of news hits on Fox News and News Nation, two or three a week on national security topics, a little bit of consulting. I ran for U.S. Senate. I was told this morning that I'm the world's most interesting man. I don't know if that's true or not. I just don't know what I want to do when I grow up.
8: Okay, well, then don't bother growing up.
9: No,
8: just
9: so I get to talk to people like you and have fun doing it, and who knows how the Lord will lead in the future.
8: There you go. And is there anything that you're looking forward to seeing that you haven't seen yet at AirVenture?
9: There are two things that I love about EAA. I only went to my first one 2 years
8: right.
9: ago. The first one is there's no other community I've ever been a part of, 700,000 people, where everyone gets along.
8: Yeah.
9: They are friendly. They are nice. This is how we need to scale the rest of
8: yes.
9: society. If we could bottle this up and move it on to the rest of society, all of us would be a lot better. And then the nighttime air show just blows me away.
8: Yeah.
9: When you have a combination air show, pyro show, fireworks show, rock concert, drone show. There's nothing like it, and I can't wait for tomorrow night.
8: And don't forget the Goodyear blimp as well.
9: No, I've loved seeing those parked over there by the museum.
8: Yeah.
9: By the way, right after the national anthem today, the F-22 demo, that's got a near and
8: yep.
9: dear place in my heart.
8: I'm sure.
9: Nothing beats it, but the nighttime air show is really tough to
8: yeah.
9: beat.
8: It was nice, the F-22 demo the other day. We were comparing the 22 and the 35, and I will tell you that the 22 makes a little bit more of a rumble because one of the car alarms, they did a low pass, set off the car alarms here in the parking lot. F-35 didn't do that.
9: Now, all of it is the sound of freedom. I want
8: right.
9: you to know that, and I tell anyone that complains that they should shut up because those sounds
8: yes.
9: are giving us the freedom that we so appreciate today.
8: That is certainly true. And going back to the Oshkosh, the community that's here, I call it the Oshkosh bubble. Because for 7 days, and actually a little longer than that, because folks come from all over before the show officially starts, you get inside this bubble and you lose track of everything else that's happening. You don't know what day it is. You don't care. You don't know what's going on in the national news and international. It's just airplanes and people enjoying being together.
9: It's true. No,
8: yeah.
9: But I do think that every one of these 700,000 people will go home at
8: yes.
9: some point at the end of the show,
8: yeah.
9: and they can remember how good things were here
8: yes.
9: and take a little bit of this community back with them.
8: I hope they do. Any final thoughts before we wrap up this morning?
9: Steve, again, this is the best view in the house. I've been looking at you more than I've been looking at airplanes, but the rest of the day I'm going to spend looking at airplanes, and I just appreciate the chance to chat with you
8: okay.
9: this afternoon.
8: Sounds good. John Teichert, and you will be signing your books tomorrow, or today and tomorrow, in
9: right.
8: Author's Corner in the warehouse. All right, what time today?
9: 1 o'clock today,
8: and
9: noon
8: tomorrow.
9: And then again, I'm preaching at Wildwood Baptist Church at 11 o'clock on Sunday morning as well as a part of Missions Aviation Conference.
8: Sounds
9: and
8: good.
9: I just love being at EAA.
8: All right, John, a pleasure meeting you, and enjoy the rest of your week here at AirVenture.
9: You too, Steve. 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
7: Here's an interview from 2025.
8: Ken Gingerberg is joining us now. And Ken, you have a very interesting story about some almost incredible, priceless North American aviation engineering drawings that were saved from destruction that are helping people today restore airplanes tomorrow. So let's start at the beginning. You worked for North American for a number of years, correct?
10: I did. I worked for North American Aviation as a design engineer for 20 years, actually, and 19 years of those were at the Columbus division.
8: Right. And what kind of projects did you work on?
10: Oh, my. Worked on quite a number of airplanes, actually, but some of the ones that I spent the most time on were the B-1 bomber and the OV-10.
8: All right, which explains the OV-10 shirt that you're wearing. Well, in your time there, you're working with were you working with the paper drawings at that time, or is it moving toward computers at that point?
10: Yeah, that's a good question, really. Yeah, when I started at North American in 1969, I was a graduate engineer, But they started me working on the drafting board, doing drawings. And I did that actually for quite a number of years before I moved into other jobs. But it was a good experience. And it was just basically pencil on paper drawings that we were making on a drafting board. And we really, I think we were using Mylar as a medium at the time, but same thing. But yeah, during my time there, it was a kind of a fun time in my estimation of actually transitioning from the paper drawings to the CAD system, which of course is used universally today. Yeah. But that was fun. That was just kind of pioneering a lot of good ideas that kind of came and went until it gradually evolved to the good system that it is today that's used everywhere.
8: What was that original system like? I mean, was it easy to use or kind of probably not as intuitive as today's software is?
10: The first system that North American adapted was pretty crude, pretty primitive. It was not the solid models they build today on the computer, but it was just kind of wireframes, just strings and sticks, so to speak, that you built. And I remember the particular version that we started with. If you got anything to work, you'd quick save the part because it would be blown away immediately if you didn't do that. But it was, a lot of the systems were developed more or less with like Kleenex boxes in mind or something. But when you try to design an aircraft part with all the curves and all the intricate, machining and so on, it was a whole different ball game. So it was kind of a rough start, but they worked their way through it as most of the major airframers did.
8: Yes. When you were making drawings, whether it's paper or computer, how far down, how detailed did you have to get? I mean, all the way down to individual nuts and bolts to be able to put those together for manufacturing?
10: Yeah, absolutely. I mean, there's a lot of standard parts that, right. I mean, you don't usually put on an airplane, something you'd buy at Ace Hardware, but nonetheless, there are still a lot of mill standards and so on. But anything other than that, you had to design it. There had to be a drawing for it. So I think most people don't realize the tens of thousands of drawings that are required to build an airplane.
8: And speaking of tens of thousands of drawings, one of the things that you inherited from North American, it was a huge collection of original drawings going all the way back, especially to World War II. Tell us how that came about, because those were North American drawings that were actually from California that ended up in Ohio.
10: That's correct.
8: Yeah.
10: And exactly how they got there, I'm not sure. That's still a mystery to this day. Like I said, I worked at the Columbus Division of North American, and they did not move into that factory until like 1950 after the war. But sometime in the 70s, they started moving some of the drawings from the Los Angeles plant and the Dallas plant and so on to Columbus. And to this day, I couldn't tell you why. I've heard different theories, and none of them quite pan out.
8: Okay.
10: But there were several thousand of these drawings that were the original engineering drawings for the P-51 and the B-25 and the AT-6 and the P-82 and all the different variations and so on. And they were stored in what they called the engineering vault. And the original drawings made by the engineers rarely left the engineering vault. You know, the guys in the shop floor used copies, and just about anybody that needed it used a copy. So the engineering vault controlled those access-wise and climate-controlled and everything. So in the engineering vault at the Columbus plant, there were bunches of World War II vintage engineering drawings, the original drawings for those airplanes.
8: Yeah. And at one point, North American decided they were going to dispose of those.
10: Exactly. Yeah, they actually closed the Columbus Division in 1988 when we finished the B-1 program. That was the last major program we had. As the last ship sets of parts were going down the line, they started cleaning out the plant. And it was a huge plant. I mean, 3.5 million square feet of stuff that needed to be disposed of somehow. And they had all these old drawings in the engineering vault, and they said, well, let's just burn them. And they said, well, these have all been microfilmed, so we've got the information. We don't really need the originals anymore. And it turns out that, yes, there's microfilms, but a lot of those are in poor condition and can't be read. And plus, there were a lot of drawings there that were never microfilmed, too. So at any rate, but even if the information wasn't needed, I thought they were valuable and should not be disposed of. But the choice that they made was just to burn all these old ones.
8: But the story twists again, because before they could be burned, a pipe broke and actually flooded the storeroom where all the drawings
10: were.
8: That's
10: correct. That's what saved the drawings. When I found out they were going to burn them, I did my very best to try to save them. I said, at no cost to the company, I will move these, get rid of them, and so on. And the answer came back, no. No, no, no. And I say, like a typical three-year-old, if mommy says no, you go to daddy. So I went to everybody I could possibly think of that could save those drawings one way or another. And the answer was no, no, no, no, no. And I had just about given up. And as you mentioned, the thing that saved them was the storage area where they had these drawings preparing to burn them had a pipe burst, a major water main, which apparently was under the floor, burst. And totally soaked all the drawings, and they couldn't burn them, so they just shoveled them out of the storage area and left them in a big pile on the shop floor for a couple weeks. And then they gave me the call that I had been waiting for, wishing for much earlier, but I got the call. You know, do you still want those drawings? You know, you can have them if you come and remove them here quickly, get them out of here. We don't want to see them anymore. And I said, yes, absolutely, I'll do it. They had one caveat, though. If you ever dispose of them, make sure we don't see them blowing around a landfill somewhere. Right. That was their only concern, really. So I said, I'm in. So rented a truck and got a friend, and we went in and took all the big pile of slop is all it was. And we took those, and there was a bonus, too. They had what they called some non-current drawings, which were interesting in themselves, but they were graded and they were dry, and they would have been burned too. Yep. But they gave me those. But those are interesting in themselves because they're like a test stuff and calculations and layouts and stuff that really give you some insight into the engineering process that took place in 1940. Yep. You know,
8: so you took them, put them in storage, dried them out,
10: dried them out
8: them
10: first.
8: As best you could.
10: That's correct. That was the big job. I had 3 months to dry them out. Yeah. And that's what I did. I dried them all out, rolled them up, organized them, and then I basically put them in storage for like 30 years. Yeah.
8: And at one point, and after that 30 years, Air Corps enters the picture and gives you an opportunity to share these with the Warbird community and help with some of the restorations of Mustangs and, that are going on today. Because you have the originals, like you said, a lot of the microfilm. You can't read, or it's hard to read, or it's not quite clear enough, but these are the originals where you can go back and get the actual information.
10: That's correct.
8: Yeah.
10: And a good example that they point out, the people that I gave them to, is the P-51D throttle quadrant. I guess the microfilms on that were just terrible and could not be read, but here's the original, and everything is there as clear as can be. So, yes, they ended up with the people at Air Corps Aviation in Bemidji, Minnesota, they had heard, I actually gave a presentation in Cincinnati at a local museum, just showing these to mostly the museum people, you know. And they found it interesting, and somehow Esther Albee at Air Corps Aviation got word that, hey, some guy's got these drawings. And she contacted me, and we talked back and forth for months, and her and their general manager came down to look at them, and they decided they wanted them. So I eventually decided just to donate them to Air Corps Aviation because they are people who use them.
8: Right.
10: And they kept a kind of a semi-promise to me that I want these things to be available for people to see and enjoy and appreciate what's done. And lo and behold, they put together, they working with the EAA people, put together the display that's in the EAA Museum right now.
8: Yes.
10: And I am very happy about that.
8: Yeah, and you have not seen, you just arrived at AirVenture this morning, so you haven't seen the display.
10: I have.
8: You have?
10: It's been there since 2023.
8: Okay.
10: So it'll only be there, I think, a couple more months, and it'll be moving to another museum. So I have seen them, but I have family members here, especially my sons, who lived with these things for years. And I'm gonna show them the drawings and see, I told you these were valuable.
8: And amazingly, in just the minute or so we've got left, these are almost works of art because each individual engineer had their own little quirks, mainly in the signature, but it's almost artistry the way I've not seen any of the originals, but I've seen photos of how detailed and just very, very exacting these drawings are. It's just
10: some
8: amazing.
10: Of them are truly works of art. Yes. You described it very well. They truly are. The draftsman took the time to shade in some of the areas and so on, especially on the perspective views and so on. And yeah, I consider them works of art.
8: They certainly are. And Ken, thank you for persevering and keep asking the question until they finally said yes, because it's a benefit to the entire Warbird community, and we want to compliment you for the 30 years of taking care of these and being a good steward of them, and then finding a good place with Air Corps that could share them to the Warbird community.
10: Yes, and I'm very happy about that too.
8: Very good. Ken Jundenberg is with us this morning, and Ken, really appreciate you taking some time out to be with us, and go enjoy the display up at the museum.
10: It was a pleasure, Steve. I'm going to do just that.
8: Sounds good. And that'll do it for today's show. I'm Steve Buss, and this is EIA Radio.
7: Here's an interview from AirVenture 2011.
11: And with us here today, speaking of an arrival, we have Kevin Keeling from Ford Motor Company.
12: Good morning.
13: Good morning, guys.
12: How is it? Is it a good morning?
13: Oh, it's a fantastic morning, isn't it? It's beautiful out here.
12: It's Kevin, gorgeous.
11: Last night, you had the Gathering of Eagles. The Blue Angels Mustang was auctioned off. Who bought it and how much?
13: Well, they've not announced, I don't believe, who bought it. But it sold for $400,000 at the Gathering of Eagles to a gentleman from San Diego.
11: Oh, he was a phone bidder then.
13: No, he was in the audience. And okay. I'm just not sure if that name has been released yet.
11: Okay. Well, he got himself an extraordinary automobile.
12: When does he get to take it home?
13: Well, we're taking it back to Michigan with us, and there's some things we're going to do post-title to make sure that we comply with all of the EPA regulations and things like that. So then we will ship it to him probably in about a month.
12: Wow.
11: Right now he's out there getting that garage all ready for
12: his building
11: car.
12: A garage.
11: He sure is. It's got a fire suppression system and a vault door on
12: it. A moat and alligators.
11: Yep, and a shotgun-toting guard.
12: Anyway,
13: well, we're really
12: we
13: happy.
12: Get way on down the line, what's going on today with Ford?
13: Well, I just want to say we're really happy to be able to support Young Eagles. And so this is the fourth of these special vehicles we've done between the Aviator, the AVX-10 Dearborn Doll, the SR-71 Blackbird last year, and then this year the Blue Angels Mustang. Yeah, and we've raised almost $2 million now for Young Eagles. So we're really happy with the results that we receive each year from doing this. And last night at the gathering, we also had George Lucas in attendance. And he came up to premiere a trailer of his new blockbuster film that comes out in January. It's called Red Tails. And it's the story of the Tuskegee Airmen. And so we're proud to announce at the event that our intent is to build a Red Tail Mustang next year. And it was an interesting story that they called the Lucas people. We were in contact, and they wanted to show this at AirVenture. They wanted to bring the premiere to AirVenture. And we said, we've been kicking around. And so actually, when we were here with you guys a couple of years ago, then Eddie said, well, how about a Red Tail Mustang? You ever thought about that? And so we had on our plate, we had the SR-71, which was Carroll Shelby and Jack Roush helping us. And this year, with the 100th anniversary of Naval Aviation, we had to do a Blue Angels Mustang.
11: Had to.
13: There was no doubt. No better fit. And so when we heard that they were looking at the trailer, and we said, well, you know, we're kicking around this Red Tail Mustang concept, and Earth, Stars, and Moon align. And so then the Lucasfilms people, instead of sending a representative, George Lucas, changed his plans and decided to attend. And he attended the gathering last night. And so in terms of today, George Lucas will be at the Fly-In Theater tonight. And those people that want to come see the trailer for Red Tails can come to the Fly-In Theater, and we're going to show that. And then we're going to have a feature film, Apollo 13, and Gene Cernan, the astronaut, is going to open that film for us tonight as well.
12: Wow. I'll be there. I should have been there last night, but I got
11: caught. I would like to, but I'm scheduled for a radio program at 10 o'clock tonight, okay. Which is cool.
12: Nobody's going to listen anyway. They're all going to be at the
11: theater. Yeah, they're all going to be at the Fly-In Theater. But I've got a worldwide audience of two, maybe three people, and
12: that's
11: they
12: right.
11: want to hear it. So you're going to do the Red Tail Mustang.
13: That's our plan.
11: I can't wait to see this. You guys pulled out the stops on the Blue Angels. Now you got to top that.
13: We do. And our two lead designers were here yesterday So they were here for the gathering, and so we were looking at some of the red-tailed Mustangs that are, there's one parked in ConocoPhillips Plaza, so we were looking at that, and they have some great ideas, and George Lucas was helping them last night at the table.
12: Nice. He's probably talking about rocket engines and flames and all sorts of stuff.
11: You want to bet that George Lucas's signature finds its way onto that car somewhere?
12: Maybe so.
11: That would be fantastic. That and maybe the stars of the movie talk about a tie-in.
13: That's what we're looking at.
12: Well, maybe you could do like an Apollo 13 one and like blow half of it off.
13: Well, our team in attendance last night, the design and engineer leads, we're looking at that and we were discussing, can we pull this together maybe by January when the film premieres and tie that in, you know, out in Hollywood and things like that?
12: Oh, yeah, that would be wicked to debut the car there.
13: Yeah, and really expand the message for Young Eagles and mm-hmm. EAA and to go beyond what we do just here. And we think that is a real fantastic opportunity for us.
11: There's an engineer in Ford Motor Company right now listening to this who just spit his coffee all over his desk. Yeah. Guys, we got to crank it up.
12: Yeah, oh, no, not again.
11: Now, every one of these cars so far has been a hard top. When are you guys going to do a convertible?
13: Well, we've had glass tops with three of them, and so we have a glass canopy, and we think that ties in very well with the aviation theme. But a convertible is one we kick around each year, and from a design perspective, the designers like the palette of being able to paint the roof. And
12: right.
13: And last year, for example, the SR-71, we had a silhouette of the airplane, and then the shock waves were... We're in the glass roof. We also had a star and bars one time etched, actually, in between the laminates. We had a silk screen that was in between the laminates on the glass roof. And so it gives us a lot of creative palette, so to speak.
11: You know what would really be cool, though? To get to put together a DVD that you can distribute to the public to show how these cars are put together, the story behind the automobile.
13: That is a great idea. We do build books, so we do a book that will catalog and document the build of the cars and the event here, and it creates a lot of excitement.
12: Does that go with the car?
13: We'll create about 35 of the build books, and so each year we send 5 of them typically to the purchaser. And then the others we send several to the EA members that are involved, and then our design team, and then some of the senior people at Ford. And it's a big company, so we have a lot of senior people at Ford.
12: Yes.
13: I'm just kidding.
12: including you.
13: Not me, no.
11: You've been around for a while.
13: I have.
12: I don't know, you must be pretty important. I thought you were up on stage the other night.
13: Oh, well.
11: No. He's okay. Really important. They keep sending him over here to us.
12: Yeah, right.
13: Well, we love this. We love coming to Oshkosh.
12: So what's your nickname, Short Straw?
13: Short Straw? I love coming here.
11: Well, we enjoy having you. You're always one of our featured interviews. We enjoy it. You know, we keep saying, hey, Kevin Keeling is going to come over. Cool. Woohoo.
12: Hey, I saw this goofy-looking police car running around the campground yesterday with this megaphone thing on the roof.
13: Did you see that?
11: Yeah.
12: Yes,
11: I did. That was for the Blues Brothers.
13: For the Blues Brothers. Yeah, so we started the week with the REO Speedwagon concert on Monday. And so last year with the Night Air Show, we thought, well, there's something we really need to do between that afternoon show and the evening show. And so we kicked around some ideas, and the one that came up, and we all looked at that and said, we've got to do this, is the Blues Brothers. And so it's a group that's one of the only three tribute bands that are recognized by the Belushi family and Dan Aykroyd as being able to represent them and sing the original material and all. And so these guys are coming in, and we will have them in our police interceptor and driving up and down the flight line, driving around the campgrounds and promoting that, you know, Saturday night, you know, one night only, the Blues Brothers.
11: Yep.
13: Fabulous,
11: yep.
13: Blues Brothers.
12: I heard that.
13: Rhythm and
12: yeah.
13: Blues Review. Hey,
12: that's
13: you on
12: right.
13: the motorcycle.
12: That's
13: yeah.
12: right.
13: Hey,
12: yep.
13: you girls. Tell your friends. Hey, it's also ladies' night. Yeah. And we actually have no cover, so that's a lot of entertainment for $0.
12: I'll take it. They're going to play Rubber Biscuits?
13: Yeah, I hope they play Rubber Biscuit. I haven't seen their set list, but that's Saturday night at 6:30 at the Ford Hangar. So in between the afternoon air show and the evening air show, we're going to have the Blues Brothers for people to come over and free ice cream, free sunglasses. So we're going to have a great time.
12: Big party. I'm there.
13: Party at the Ford Hangar.
11: Rubber Biscuits?
12: You never heard that song?
11: No.
12: That's classic.
11: Oh, well.
13: Rubber Biscuit?
12: Right.
13: Yes.
11: Oh, that one. Okay.
12: That's called Rubber Biscuits.
11: That's Rubber Biscuits. Okay.
12: Yeah. Wow. Got to educate this boy.
11: Well, you know, I just missed that class that day.
12: Plus, you've still got the rock wall, although it was like a waterfall, I imagine, yesterday.
13: And the USS Henry Ford, our zip line is over there, and it's wild and woolly, and people are having a great time in that. And the, yeah, our rock wall and the bus bungee burner, we call it, with the trampolines and bungee cords, and especially the younger people for, you know, the kids. It gives them a great place in addition to a kid venture. They come over and they just have a blast hanging out at the hangar. We've got lots of things. We have to
12: sell them some Fords.
13: Yeah, we have a slot car set that's the Laguna Seca track, and so you can go and race those.
11: Now you did it.
13: Yeah.
11: I race slot cars off season.
13: Oh, is that right?
11: Yeah, it's a lot of fun.
13: Yeah, we have that. We have a Fiesta WRC simulator, a rally car simulator, and so that's a real kick as well. People can come in and race in a

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1: On that thing, when you crank that up on the max, wow, that thing turns into an ice chest.
2: Okay, enough of the Ford commercials.
1: Actually, I was very impressed with the car. It was comfortable, and we had a good time.
3: Good. Yeah. And, you guys came to us and talked about Cash Cab, and we said, well, this would be a hoot. Yeah, so the Swag Wagon is wandering around.
1: Swag Wagon is wandering around. We're going to be doing it again for a couple of hours this afternoon when I get out of here, and we're going to go have some fun.
3: Yeah. And we also at night have an ice cream truck that's making its way through the campgrounds, and so free ice cream.
1: And then when we're done with the Swag Wagon, we're going to go see how well it does in the mud.
2: Well, Kevin, thanks for joining us.
3: And, I appreciate it.
2: The fun's not over yet. You still got three more days.
3: Absolutely. So now we have a great time here.
2: All right. Get on over to the Ford Hangar. I know I'm going to.
1: I'm going to have to get over there and look at the Blue Angels, too.
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5: Hey, EAA, I'm Amy Loboda.
6: And I'm Kevin Whalen. It's great to be here at AirVenture on a beautiful Sunday, sunny Friday. I'd also like to thank our producers today, Mitch and Olivia.
5: Fantastic. Our producers are super, super people behind the glass making us all sound amazing.
6: We really do have an excellent team.
5: We do. So our first guest is Julie Boatman. She's an aviation leader with more than 30 years of industry experience, an editor, flight instructor, an author content creator with a background in aerospace OEM product and marketing development, and program leadership. Julie, wow. Are we getting old or is our bio just like, you know, it's so good to see you. Welcome.
7: Thank you, Amy. It's great to be here. And yeah, it takes a lot of reflection to understand that, you know, it's been more than 30 years since I got my CFI and the time just keeps regressing. In fact, I've been trying to calculate how many Oshkoshes I've been to, and I have to admit, I think it's 22, but it might be 23 because I have to check something. The memory is starting to get fuzzy.
5: I understand. I had to go back and just look at dates, and then I was like, I think 87 was my first Oshkosh, and then I went, oh, that's a really long time ago.
6: Gathering of the Eagles last night honored a gentleman who's been coming to 70 consecutive air ventures. So that's some commitment.
5: Yeah. That is some serious commitment. Mm-hmm. Well, speaking of which, what have you noticed different at AirVenture 2025? What's going on that really grabbed you? Because I know you're paying attention in all different directions.
7: Sure. So, you know, part of what I like to do as a media professional is distill stuff down and come up with, you know, themes that arc over the event at Oshkosh or any, you know, news cycle that we have. And this time around, the week really kicked it off with the connected cockpit. So we had announcements before the show that were around the evolution of charting, which have been extremely significant. And I started part of my journey at Jeppesen, you know, back in the day, back in the late 90s. And now we have Garmin smart charts and for flights dynamic procedures that are contextualizing approaches and drilling down and putting into visual representation the kinds of things that, you know, we were trying to target for instrument students in teaching them how to visualize what was going on, you know, the terrain under them, the airway segments, you know, that they're flying on, and then, you know, all the air data, airspeed, altitude, attitude, and heading, and coalesce all those into a visualization in their head.
5: But, 3D, right?
7: But now it's on your iPhone.
5: Yeah, I get that. My only problem with it is when you're teaching, people are only looking at bite-sized portions of the airspace at a time. Mm. And as you can see, I work on an iPad mini, so this is my cockpit iPad. And what

0: I need to do with these new students is get them to pan and slew so that they take the time to look ahead and mm-hmm. think ahead in the cockpit and look bigger. The straight line, yep. as you know, is not always the best way to go in aviation.
1: Exactly.
2: And with that, too, it's still like how you can pull up the entire sectional. Like, I would show students the option to, because there is good information on the edges of the sectional that oftentimes when it's woven together in an app, whatever someone uses for their flying application on an iPad, it's sometimes nice to see the actual chart and the edges and get that information for special airspace. So it does help with big picture as well.
1: Absolutely. I use the sectional as a base map in the G1000 in the airplane I'm flying. So
0: yeah, it's lovely to have it there.
2: You talked about the connected cockpit. What else have you seen this week?
1: So we've had updates and significant improvements to some of the OEM-centric apps that pilots use to integrate both their aircraft information and their own pilot information and be able to remotely connect to the airplane to get fuel, oxygen, and some other status. You know, Cirrus has had its IQ app for some time, but there have been significant improvements to that. Dyer also came out with the Kodiak version of its Me and My TBM app. So all of that is bringing, you know, much more of an integrated process to all of the disparate, you know, documentation that, you know, we have flying around. And I remember, you know, earlier this year, I was helping a friend return her Skylane to service after its annual, and I was going, you know, through the paperwork just to make sure that, you know, we were all the ADs and everything were addressed. And I just kept thinking, I'm like, okay, we're almost there, you know, with getting all this information into a central point. And this week, you know, we saw inklings of, you know, a couple of the OEMs really coming close. So we're getting there. We're getting there.
0: That's really nice. You were talking, too, about regulations that have changed. I think they were holding out on us, the FAA.
1: I'm not going to say.
0: Well, I mean, they signed.
1: Knew.
0: They knew. That's what I'm trying to say. They wanted to come here to announce Mosaic.
1: Mm-hmm. Yeah. So that is, you know, the initiative which began, you know, years ago and has been an offshoot of several modernization programs that kind of came together and coalesced in Mosaic for overhauling what has been really a certification process that gained too much baggage. You know, it just got, you know, really overloaded and didn't recognize the sophistication, you know, that manufacturers have and that the technology that is available and being driven into aircraft on the experimental market, which, you know well, I know well from having operated in that space. And also, you know, the intersection with the sport pilot program and light sport aircraft and that certification or acceptance basis and how valuable it is to be able to operate simple aircraft, you know, with a simple pilot certificate structure and do that for in an accessible and affordable way. And what, you know, came out as a result was actually pretty amazing because the initial, you know, the initial ask to FAA was not as great as what we got. You know, we got a much wider envelope of aircraft that we can use. You know, they took away the max gross weight limit, which is huge, and they took, you know, they expanded the stall speed upper limit, and they allowed for four seats, two people, but, you know, four seats, and a number of other things that, you know, really make that a lot more flexible for pilots.
0: We're speaking with Julie Boatmint, aviation leader with 30 years experience, here on Attitude Adjustment.
2: So we've seen a lot of regulation come out this year. We've also seen a lot of higher officials in our government come out and speak. One example is Brian Bedford. We had the session yesterday, meet the administrator, and despite having recently been appointed, he certainly seems like he's hitting the ground running.
1: Mm-hmm. Yeah, definitely agree on that. He has been well briefed.
2: a lot of talk about modernization of our air traffic control system now with reauthorization, and they now have that amount that they're saying is a down payment. What changes are you most looking forward to in the airspace coming ahead?
1: You know, just a continuation of the application of technology that has enabled so many other parts of our lives. I mean, it really doesn't make any sense that we can't, you know, text, you know, and use a text basis as much. And GA is, you know, they're starting to in both commercial and corporate aviation. There are other, you know, more applications for ADS-B and that, and just overall connectivity. You know, we live in a world where the power in my pocket, you know, is much better than, you know, the power in an entire Tracon, I think. So,
0: yeah, it's absolutely true. I'm signed up so that I can get a text message with my expected clearance and things like that. And you've now got one number you can call to pick that clearance up. So I work out of an airport that doesn't have a tower, for instance. Mm-hmm. Julie, if people want to know more about what you're doing these days, where can they find you?
1: So we've had Juliet Bravo Fox Media, my media agency, actually has been in business for 11 years. And we've done various projects over the years, but we're at JulietBravoFoxMedia.com. And from there, you can see not only the editorial projects that we've done, but also video projects, other kinds of content creation, and links to our other sites and social feeds.
0: Julie Boatman, thank you so much for taking the time to come by EAA Radio. It's delightful to see you again.
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4: This is Digital Dave.
5: And I'm Fast Eddie. And how much duct tape did it take to fix the sound barrier?
4: It was not easy because, you know, I got to get the right tape. Anyway, joining us is Jack Pelton, head of EAA. And there's a more official title, which I can't come up with.
5: The big cheese.
4: The big cheese. So how are you doing, Jack?
6: Oh, it's been great. Great to have everybody back and be at Air Venture and see you guys. I don't know where you guys were last year. I came in here at 9:30, like you said, and you weren't there.
4: We were ready to go.
6: You guys
4: in
6: 2019
4: man.
6: Also didn't let me in here, so
4: we
6: got some catching up to do.
4: Oh, it's our fault
6: we
4: now.
6: We got some catching up to
4: do.
6: I thought you guys, like, blackballed me or something.
4: No.
6: Like
4: No. Come on in anytime. We'll let you talk.
5: Jack, we'd sell key body organs to have you in
4: that's
5: here.
4: That's right.
5: You
4: know? Yeah. We're schmoozing
6: and
4: for
6: I consider
4: a raise.
6: Myself your one fan. So that's a
4: exactly.
5: Well, your wife is our biggest fan.
4: There
5: so.
4: You go.
6: Yeah.
4: Hey, it's been an amazing year. I mean, I've heard record numbers of aircraft arrivals and such.
6: The aircraft operations piece by Wednesday was well above anything we've seen before. It was amazing. There were 18,000 movements on the airport.
4: Wow.
6: Which is incredible. And, you know, we opened up the south with an additional 60 acres. And the goal was nobody gets turned away. That was my mantra for the last 2 years. And I failed in 19. People got turned away. This year, nobody's been turned away. We have one row left.
4: That's amazing.
6: That's it.
4: Yeah, that's cutting it close.
6: That's it, is, yeah.
4: Actually, if you were an engineer, you'd say, perfect.
5: When I was over in the Warbird area there with Vic Krause and his tram crew, I was stunned at the number of Warbirds this year. I have never seen that many in all my life. And I've been involved in air shows, various shapes and forms, since 85. This was extraordinary turnout from the Warbird community.
6: It was really beautiful. And then when we had the weather event on Wednesday.
4: No, that was the night show. Because it was.
6: Yeah, it was. And they departed to areas that were felt to be safer from a concern if there was wind or hail, and then came back first thing Thursday morning.
4: I got to say, I thought that was really classy that you guys opened the museum and sent buses out. Because I'm sure the bus drivers didn't want to be out either, but they were.
6: They were. So. And we had like 1,200 people show up in the museum. Yeah. And we really spent a lot of time after 2019, the beginning of the event. We had the heavy weather concerns and we had some tornado warnings. So we put a plan in place well in advance that's documented. And it's kind of like a emergency management system. So we got a call at 2 o'clock on Wednesday from the weather folks. Saying you got to cancel the show at 2 o'clock. I mean, cancel
4: everything.
6: Oh, my
4: goodness.
6: And the sheriffs were panicking because they didn't know how to handle the traffic if everybody were to leave. So we engaged our plan. We flipped the switch on. It's got where we meet, what we do, decisions to be made, and kind of smartly marched through getting to a decision that actually 5 o'clock would be the right time because that gave the 3 hours before the storm was to arrive that the sheriffs wanted to clean it up. And because they said it was going to arrive at 8 p.m., it ended up coming much later.
4: Yeah.
6: And fortunately, it didn't materialize to what it was north of us.
4: Well, apparently the switch that says turn on deflector shield, apparently that worked really well.
6: It did. Excuse me. But we have this interesting phenomena called the Lake Winnebago split. And things move our way, and then it just splits to the north and south, and that happened again.
4: Yeah, we were watching it on the radar, and we were just like, man, we're going to get nailed. And then it mostly went around us.
6: And just to the, I guess that would be to the north. West of us, they're still out of power.
4: Oh, my goodness.
6: Wow. They had 70-mile-an-hour winds, heavy tree damage, big issues, and power is still out.
4: My son was – I have to say this. He was actually kind of funny because he was watching it, and he's like, oh, my God, look at this. Oh my God, look at this. Hey, there's a tornado. And I'm like, is it a confirmed tornado? He's like, it's a tornado. It's on the ground. And then he goes, and here's a picture of it, you know. It's like, how do you find this stuff so fast?
6: I'll tell you, we – I don't know what exactly he's using, but we every hour are on one or other or multiple apps comparing data because it's so important to our show for the safety of everybody.
4: Oh, yeah. Yeah.
6: So we were very proud that the buses ran. We got people off. We got people warned appropriately. And everyone commended us that you guys really had your act together,
4: You guys did. It's been a great year. I haven't seen too many problems at all.
5: I was wondering who came up with the idea in the emergency plan to pass out the bubble wrap for the P-51s.
4: Did you see that picture?
6: Oh, yeah.
5: There's been a couple of them, actually. And
6: there's a saran wrap shortage right now in Oshkosh. And I'm serious. They went to Target. They went to the and bought saran wrap like crazy, and people were putting foam and other things down and then using saran wrap to seal the wings of their planes in some of their exhibits and other places.
4: Have you seen Scrappy?
6: Oh, yeah. I
4: That's incredible.
6: I'm good friends with the Pateys, and I've been following the progress in the design, and he, you know, he's given me some kind of the behind the scenes look at what he has designed, and it is absolutely incredible.
4: I hope he patents that wing design.
6: I still don't understand it. I was relating to him early in my career. Excuse me again. I should have brought a bottle of water. That I was on the MD-80 development program for the first MD-80, which was really a DC-9 wing, but it had a double slotted leading edge slat on it, which we had never done before. And the articulation and the kinematics to make that work was it was Rubik's Cube. It was a nightmare. And he's showing me what he's going to do. And I said, that's taking that and putting it on steroids. It's got more movements and shapes and than I have ever seen. These guys are just amazing what they do.
4: The level of thought that went into that. And, you know, he's like, oh, it's going to do this. It's going to do this. And, oh, by the way, I don't want the paint to scuff, so it's going to do this too. It's like, how did you get all that together?
6: Yeah, they're incredible. I hope also he gets Draco back in the air.
4: I was wondering if he's trying to rebuild it. I think he should.
6: I've heard. I mean, he has the airplane. I think he's got Scrappy's a priority, and I think there's one other one right behind it that they're trying to do.
4: Actually, I call it Propzilla because that's what, when you look at that thing, you're like, oh, my God.
6: Yeah.
4: I don't think it flies. I think the Earth's afraid of it.
5: Well, Dave and I were looking at it the other night, and I said, this is the airplane Chuck Norris would fly.
4: Exactly. This is Chuck Norris's airplane. Oh, what an amazing. I hope to get him in here, but we haven't been able to yet. But just – and, oh, by the way, it's going to have solar panels. Mm-hmm. I'm going to have a welder. I'm like, oh, my God. I was actually talking to one of his crew, and they said they're planning a modification just for April. So I'll just put that out there. That's all I'm going to say.
6: Okay. But it fundamentally is you are strapping an engine on right in front of your feet and then flying. It's going to be
4: hanging on for dear life,
6: yeah,
4: you mean?
6: The performance is going to be incredible.
4: It's going to levitate straight up.
6: Yes,
4: you know,
6: it
4: third
6: is.
4: Floor, women's mm-hmm. wear.
5: Well, you know, we've talked about the aircraft and aircraft arrivals and everything. From our vantage point, we have never seen Camp Scholar as full as it is now. Mm-hmm. It's been amazing.
6: It has been. And what was interesting this year, in all areas, everybody came much earlier than we've ever seen in the past. So we saw, you know, we opened Scholar up a month ahead of time, and people were – they come and they – it's first come, first serve, stake out their campsites. And so – that's right after the July 4th holiday. I'm out there riding around, and I thought, this place is just a bunch of stakes with yarn on it. There's no place left for anybody to go.
4: Right.
6: When we get to the end of July, I don't know where people are going to go. But it was that's when we had a really good feeling that we're going to be back in a good shape, that everybody's coming.
4: Well, I'm glad. Let's talk about the – oh, no, we'll save that for later. Somebody posted on Facebook. You probably saw it. It was like, Camp Scholar opens, and it's one of these races where they're towing trailers and demolition derby.
6: They did it fast. It did one of those films that you put on the speed thing.
4: It was hilarious. Anyway, everybody's been behaving so well. The crowds, the other thing, place is still spotlessly clean.
5: Yep, it is.
4: That just amazes me every time.
5: Oh, and a fireworks show. I love the two nuclear bombs that they set off.
6: I'm glad you figured out. A lot of people they don't know what that really was, but the goal was to make it look like a nuclear bomb.
4: And yeah,
6: when they first did it in 2019, because we had Doc here, the B-29 flying, and it was remarkable. But back to the show's going and people are really doing well. Probably the most important thing for me is it's been really safe. And that's been knock on wood, that's been really good. So a good, safe event, breeds confidence that it's not a scary place to fly in. It's the new NOTAM arrival procedure we put in place for 2020, but we decided to take a vacation that year and not have it. Best arrival procedure we have ever had. It's using much more waypoints and technology that people have with GPSs in the cockpit. Now that people have ADS-B, so the control towers can see your N number and see you, and other airplanes can see you, when people are not following the NOTAM or trying to cut in line, they actually get called out. So the tower can say 99 Bravo Bravo, left turn to the back, go to another waypoint and get in line. And it's just been like a ballet as far as how it's been organized coming in.
4: You speak of the ballet. Last night we were across the field at an event, and we were watching. It's like the air show was still going, and it always reminded me of the old Bugs Bunny cartoon. As soon as the air show stops, it's like 37 airplanes pop up waiting to leave. Like, wow, how does that happen? It is always a pleasure having you here.
5: I'm Fast Eddie.
4: And this is Digital Dave.
5: And this is EAA Radio.
4: Radio.
3: Let's go back to 2013 for this classic interview.
7: I'm Wireless Mike, and I'm joined with
8: Stuck Mike.
7: And today we have the pleasure of being joined with Dr. Earl Wehner, and he's a board member at the NTSB, and he's here to discuss aviation accidents and all of the fun things that we can learn from them, so that we don't make the same mistakes ourselves. And welcome. Thank you for joining us.
9: Well, thank you for the opportunity, Mike and Mike.
8: We do that to make it easy on our guests. So the NTSB has applied greater focus and energy in recent years to the problem of GA accidents. Was it the data that led the NTSB to sort of increase what we hear about it?
9: It's very much data-driven. The NTSB doesn't make any regulations. We can't violate anybody. What we can do, though, is make recommendations to improve safety. So for that kind of focus, we have what we call a most wanted list, and there's the list of what we think are those things that would make a difference in terms of safety. Well, general aviation is now on that most wanted list for 2 years in a row, and largely because of the accident rate in personal flying.
7: Yeah, I've been looking at some of the charts that you used in a presentation earlier as I was trying to do my homework today, and it looks like the personal GA pilots are the ones most prone to have accidents when you compare the flying per flight hours. And do you know why that is?
9: That's correct, Mike. What I like to do is kind of peel the onion here. Part 91 flying has had a flat accident rate for the last decade or so. But the corporate is way down in terms of accident rate. Their accident rate's a lot like the airlines. Business flying has gone a bit better. Instructional flying has gotten a little bit better over the last decade, and since everything can't all be below average, personal flying, which is about 40% of the flight hours under Part 91, has gone in the wrong direction. It's gotten less safe over the last decade, and we need to do something about that.
7: Have you identified any of the reasons that these have been an uptick in accidents in the personal flying?
9: Well, it's hard to say what the particular reasons are, but we can take a look at the data and find that, for example, over a five-year period from about 2008 to 2012, we had 444 loss of control accidents. And that's about four times as many as the next closest accident category. So loss of control is a really big issue. Stall spins are a major part of that. And the reason I brought up the most wanted list is we've now put a fair amount of effort into developing what we call safety alerts. We've got five safety alerts, which are available on our NTSB website, and they address things like stall spin or preventing aerodynamic stalls, spatial disorientation, the flying VFR into IFR conditions, IMC conditions. We've got a couple on decision-making for both pilots and mechanics. And then we've got one on for pilots about, is your airplane talking to you? So we'd certainly like to be promoting those, not only the trifold printed material, which is available on the website, but also the videos, which we've developed for each of those.
7: Okay, and you said that's on your NTSB website. Is that www.ntsb.gov?
9: That's right, ntsb.gov.
7: Okay, and is there a prominent link to these things right on the main page for that?
9: I haven't looked at the main page just recently, but there should be a linkage to it. These videos are really quite fresh. We've just been releasing them in the past about 3 weeks. One on spatial disorientation was just released on this past Friday.
8: And so we're speaking here July of 2013 as this, I'll just stick that in as we'll be using this recording, through the year. The data are pretty clear. Do you have debates or discussions with folks as you're here at AirVenture about, well, is the data really telling the right story? Or is everybody pretty much nodding their heads and believing and saying, yeah, I get this, we need to do something?
9: I don't get a lot of argument about the data.
8: Or the conclusions.
9: Or the conclusions, but there's often a lot of discussion about what do you do about the data. You know, that's the challenge. Knowing you've got a problem is step number one, but the next step is trying to figure out what you can do that's effective. I might point out these videos were done by the accident investigators themselves. So they're very well done, but they're done by people who, in fact, are the ones who have to poke around the wreckage and try to figure out how did this happen.
7: Now, you were talking about loss of control as one of the biggest reasons for these accidents. Have you drilled down in the data and found out a specific region of flight, takeoffs, landings, or cruise, that it is more prevalent, the loss of control? Or is it kind of across all phases of flight?
9: Well, we've had some very good interactions with a group of people who are working to improve general aviation safety. And it's called the General Aviation Safety Joint Steering Committee. And it's patterned after a very successful commercial airline safety committee. But this group is both government and industry working together. So it involves manufacturers, the FAA, the NTSB, the insurance industry. And they did a very thorough study of the loss of control accidents and really identified that the biggest chunk of them and the ones that this organization is focused on first is the maneuvering in the pattern. And things like the base to final turn. It's done at low altitude. Sometimes it's done a bit of cross control. And if you do stall and spin, you've got very little room to recover.
7: Okay, so that's identifying the problem. Has the NTSB made any recommendations on how to add training to pilots for that, or any other recommendations that you guys have specifically put out for that?
9: Well, let me go back to this Joint Steering Committee again, because they're putting together recommendations, and they're not binding requirements by the FAA, but it's the industry all working together to come up with what to do. But things like training, emphasis on stall recovery as opposed to trying to power out of a stall, but unload the wing, get the airplane flying again. Devices like angle of attack indicators have come to the fore as being really of great potential technologically to prevent stall spin accidents.
7: With all this new technology, has there been any recommendations to try and start putting those into more GA airplanes?
8: And changing the regulations so that can happen?
9: The FAA is looking at a policy change so that angle of attack indicators can be installed basically by a logbook entry by a mechanic, so it doesn't have to go through field approval.
7: Wow, that would be a great step forward to make it get the information to the pilot quickly to prevent accidents.
9: Yeah, because the wing really flies according to angle of attack. It doesn't really care what airspeed is.
7: Mm-hmm.
9: Angle of attack is the critical device to get a critical quantity to get you to CL max or to stay away from CL max, the maximum lift coefficient.
8: So one more time, the place where folks can go to see these videos that explain each of the hot button issues and the calls to action, where would they go for that?
9: The NTSB website.
8: NTSB.org.
9: NTSB.gov.
8: I'm sorry, I meant that.
9: .gov, yeah.
8: And on the field, where can folks who are at AirVenture get more information from the NTSB directly?
9: Well, unfortunately this year, because of the political situation with the budget, we don't have a booth. We do have investigators here. We do have a quantity of those brochures available. So if they'd like a brochure, stop by.
8: Thanks, Dr. Earl Wehner from the National Transportation Safety Board. This is Squawk 1200. I'm Stuck Mike, and I'm with Wireless Mike, and you're listening to EAA Radio.
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0: So I am not registering for the 5K at 5:30 tomorrow morning. How about you, Kevin?
2: As much as I appreciate a good jog and it'd be fun to get out and see the grounds, I think that's just a little too early for me, too.
0: Yeah. I got to say, 5:30 is early. We have done the hot swap in here. I'm going to miss this.
2: That we have. It's always enjoyable. It goes
0: it
2: so quick.
0: Too. Yeah. It is, too. We have Abby Hutter. Abby is the executive director of JSFirm.com, an aviation job website. That has been around, Abby, for how long? I think you guys are one of the originals.
10: We are, and it's funny. I had to do the math on my phone right before I came in, and so it was started in 1999, so this is our 26th year, almost done with our 26th year. So all aviation jobs all the time, so it's
0: you
10: exciting.
0: Have seen the unfolding of the digital age of getting a job.
10: Yeah.
0: How has it changed?
10: Yeah, so it's a fun story. You know, I've been with JSFirm.com for 11 years now, but when it started, the owners tell it that it was a napkin story, right? They were at the bar and kind of jotted it down. And this is 1999, right? So that's right around the time Google and email and really the internet was coming to the general public.
0: Y2K.
10: Yes, yeah. So JS Firm was coming up at that time, and it all started with one resume, one job back in 1999, and we're up to over 500,000 resume members on our website, and we are just over 35,000 aviation jobs all across the world.
2: So having been a job firm for that long, what sort of trends have you seen both recently and in big picture? I know that we always see the pilot market goes up and goes down, but there's a lot of opportunities out there. Obviously, people think airplanes and jobs. The first thing that comes to mind is pilot, but there are so many opportunities out there. What sort of trends are you seeing?
10: Yeah, so the number one thing that I say over and over and over again in our booth during the week at Oshkosh. A lot of people assume, because we're aviation, that we're just pilot and maintenance jobs on our website. We actually have 23 categories of aviation jobs. So you're talking UAV, UAS, marketing, sales, executives, avionics, anything, any person that would work for an aviation company, those jobs are on our website. So as far as the trends, you know, the like you said, the pilots go up and down and up and down. And we see right now it's really getting ready to pick up right now. Like, and you see, you know, the Boeing report just came out this week. The airlines are also starting to open up their hiring windows again. And what happens from what we see, when the legacies turn on hiring, they absorb all of their pilots out of the regionals. And then the regionals are just begging for people. And fortunately for them, they can find them on our website.
0: We spoke with a regional jet, GoJet, yeah, earlier this week, and they were taking advantage of the slow delivery of aircraft that was holding back,
10: yeah,
0: the majors.
10: Yes. Yeah, and we've heard that.
0: And really trying to expand their hiring and expand as much of their routing as they could,
10: yes,
0: to kind of fill in.
10: Yeah.
0: You know.
10: Yeah.
0: I equate it to giant sucking sounds. You know,
10: yeah,
0: as like something breathing,
10: right,
0: this industry.
10: Yeah, it is. So in my time here, you know, obviously we went through COVID. That was, and we always say, like, JSFirm.com made it through COVID. You know, we're a job board where nobody was hiring. But we encourage people, you know, the day you stop recruiting and advertising for your business is the day you go out of business, right? You have to continually promote your company. And that's what companies are doing on our website. So even when they tell us they're in a hiring freeze, they don't stop advertising, because we've all seen it change literally overnight when those hiring freezes lift. And then they don't want to be behind the eight ball, right? So if they keep that soft marketing out there all the time, you know, it works out for them.
2: So what can someone expect when they first go to JS Firm if they're looking for an opportunity? Is it all jobs, or are there opportunities? Like, we have some resume tips, mm-hmm, for you as well, or ways to help you distinguish yourself as a candidate.
10: Yeah, so a really important part of our website is we are completely free for job seekers. So that's the number one thing. There's no fee. So they also don't even have to create an account, right? Who wants another password and another login? They can apply to jobs as a guest every single day. We encourage them to create an account, because when they do that and they upload their resume to our database, guess who's searching the resumes in our database? The companies, right? So we review every new member that comes on. We don't offer a resume service, but we do review the resumes. You'd be surprised. Sometimes people will accidentally update or upload their State Farm insurance, right? And we can't muddy our database. So we'll call and say, hey, you know, I think you meant to upload your resume, but we got your State Farm bill. So we're reviewing them that way. But we just tell people, you know, get on. Even if you're not, everybody's always interested in what they're worth, right? And with the way the companies are throwing out the sign-on bonuses, the relocation assistance, we find people that are even gainfully and actively employed, they're on our site and they're browsing and looking to see, you know, for those new opportunities.
2: Is there anything you see that you feel makes candidates kind of stand out better or notice more successful than maybe some people who take a little bit longer to find a position?
10: So the number one thing I hear from companies is they're always looking at when resumes were updated, which I think is a twofold deal. You know, and I use myself as an example. Like I said, I've been with JS Firm for 11 years. Guess when the last time is that I touched my resume? 11 years ago, right? So, but I know that companies are looking at that last updated. So I always use myself, and I said, look, call, pick up the phone, call the people. So my recommendation to a job seeker, if you're actively looking for work, update your resume on JS Firm, because it's also going to bump you to the top of the list. And if you're not looking, they'll still dig and find you.
0: We are talking with Abby Hutter. She is the executive director of JSFirm.com. Jobs, jobs, jobs, but not just aviation. You guys, it's a very big job board at this point, as you were speaking with us earlier about, and not just pilots, not just mechanics. Mm-hmm. There's such a broad stream. What would your advice be to someone here at AirVenture listening in today who is thinking about starting into aviation and is wandering around the field, taking it all in? Where would they start? Where to build that resume, to think about where they want to go in aviation. Yeah. They don't know what they want to be when they grow up.
10: Yeah, so my recommendation, number one recommendation, is to network, right? And aviation is the best place to do that. You know, everybody is so nice and really open door. They want to talk to you. And the number one reason why we're here is because we are partnered with EAA, jsfirm.com, and we help promote their career fair every year. So if you're wondering or you're curious at the Career and Education Center, which is over close to the Boeing tent, if you go there, there are over 20 companies that are hiring on site. Some are making offers on site, right? And it, again, not just pilots, not just mechanics, but sales, executives, marketing people. And then also, they're not all participating from that tent. You have Cirrus, Textron, right? They have like 90 by 90 booths. They are also participating, but it's from their booth. So come to the Career and Education Center, network, talk. You'll find jsfirm.com right at the front of that booth. So I'll be there, you know, through Sunday at 4. So I'm happy to talk to anyone that has any questions or if I can make an introduction to a company for them.
0: Okay. And if they're going home with this, do you have any advice for where they would even start? Because, you know, when you're starting on your resume for the first time, it's very intimidating.
10: Sure.
0: Because maybe you don't have anything to put that says aviation on it at first. How do you build that? What's your advice, having seen so many of them?
10: Yeah. So I think there's a lot of skills that cross across different industries, right? So I think, you know, sitting down and looking at, you know, what are your strong skills? Is it communication, right? Is it, or are you an organized person? Those are things. I mean, aviation, I don't know of any other industry that you have to be perfect, right? So figuring out what those cross skills are and really highlighting those and just showing, you know, outside of that, the physical resume, again, it's that networking. So you're in a great place to do that here. But then if you're not at the show, you know, our website, jsfirm.com, I also recommend going and looking at the job you're interested in, looking at that job description, and then making your resume match that as best as possible.
2: Are there any events outside of AirVenture? Obviously, this is the big week, but year-round, too, what else can someone do if they want to interact with JS Firm? Do you attend other career fairs? Are there other presentations that JS Firm holds?
10: We do. So we partner with AOPA. We partner with Sun and Fun. We do, you know, PAPA, NGPA. We have 76 partners, so when they have events, we attend those. But year-round, 24 hours a day, our website's completely free to visit and search those opportunities.
0: That sounds exciting. People need to understand, and I found this because I do some resume writing seminars. I find that they're intimidated just to get that mission statement at the top, and then they need to work on what can I already do. Mm-hmm. And if you can type, if you can organize, have you completed something,
10: right?
0: So a certificate or something to prove that you finished things.
2: And even on the topic of when you have the resume, networking too, it can be very intimidating, and I feel like some people might be shy to go up and start that conversation. But would you agree that it's important to, you know, go out there and at least introduce yourself and have an opening statement other than just saying, hi, I am so and so looking for a job? Have something interesting to try and say to get a discussion going, and that'll often make it easier to talk.
10: Of course. And here, you know, especially during this week, I find I even have new employees with me that have only been with JS Firm. I'm like, look, when you walk up to a company or you're in line at the A&W booth and someone's behind you, if you tell someone it's your first time at Oshkosh, you're literally encompassed, right? They want to make sure, you know, that kicks that conversation off. And then I really think you can lead into, you know, hey, I'm actually really interested in aviation. You know, what opportunities do you have that are outside of, you know, the touch labor, right? So not the flying, not the mechanical side, but, you know, just looking for good. I think most companies are just looking for good, hardworking people. I know we are. We're hiring as well.
0: Abby, you're on the field here in the Career Center.
10: Correct.
0: Okay. And you're online at jsfirm.com, correct?
10: Yes, that's correct.
0: We've been speaking with Abby Hutter. She is the executive director of JS Firm. Thanks so much for coming to visit us at EAA Radio.
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4: This is Digital Dave.
11: And I'm Fast Eddie.
4: We got you on that one, Slider.
11: Yeah.
4: And joining us is Mr. Barnaby Wayne fan, perennial aviation mogul. Anyway.
12: I don't know about mogul. You know, character,
4: all right, how about model?
12: Hmm.
11: I'll cop to that, I guess.
4: Okay. Listen, we were talking before we came in. For those of you who don't remember, Barnaby Wainfinn built the Facet Mobile.
5: The Facet Mobile.
4: Gosh, I guess almost 20 years ago now.
11: Well,
4: anyway,
11: you know, just to make us all feel old.
4: Old, yeah.
11: This year is the 25th anniversary of when we had 7 Whiskey Delta here in front of the Brown Arch. It was 1994. So
4: wow.
11: We're 25 years on, and the work continues.
4: And for anybody that doesn't know what the Facet Mobile is, it was kind of a poor man's F-117.
5: I can't visualize that in my mind. I keep thinking of the Dyke Delta.
11: Well, you know, the Dyke was a considerable inspiration to me. I mean, it's the 50th anniversary of the Dyke Delta, and, you know, 555 Alpha, which is John's original airplane, has now been donated to the EA Museum.
4: Okay.
11: And so, I mean, there's 5 Dyke Deltas on the field, but, you know, that airplane was part of what set me on my path in life, because I saw a picture of it on the cover of Sport Aviation when I was maybe 11 or 12 years old and just went, oh, that's too cool. And, you know, of course, it took a long time to learn why it worked so well.
4: But apparently you got it wrong, because yours is nothing but, like, slab sides and square corners.
11: Come on, man. I did not get it wrong. Any airplane that can make it all the way from California to Oshkosh behind a Rotax 503 at an average of almost 80 knots can't be too wrong.
4: That's true. But didn't you say that during model testing, you found out it flew better inverted?
11: Well, no. The early models were actually more recreational RC models, and they were flat-topped. And at that point, I wasn't thinking of making them manned airplanes.
4: Oh.
11: And then one day I discovered that one of my flat top models actually flew better inverted. And I went, holy cow, if I put windows in the sides of that thing, I got something. and that's literally the beginning of the thought process that led to the Facet Mobile. And then, of course, you know,
4: the rest is history.
11: Many, many hours of real engineering and building and all of that. And here we are. You know, but the airplane flew really well. And, you know, I always wanted to do a second generation or third generation two-place airplane.
4: Okay.
11: And, you know, we had this interesting sidelight, which I think we've talked about in the past, but I had a two-place designed up that I was going to build in the mid-90s. Life intervened in some respects, and that airplane never got built. But the design of it got used for a high-altitude UAV to bring payloads back from balloons.
4: Wow.
11: And it's called the high-altitude shuttle system. It's actually still operational with NASA. It's about a 6-foot version of what I called FMX-5, which was going to be a super facet mobile. And we've had those things over 100,000 feet.
4: Oh, my goodness.
11: And, you know, they glide to bring the payloads back. And we even had two of them go supersonic when the control system malfunctioned.
4: And they stayed together.
11: Yeah, both of them did.
5: Unbelievable.
4: Wow.
11: I mean, we had one that did an uncommanded split S from 100,000 feet. At 85K, it was going straight down at almost Mach 1.1. And then somewhere around 75,000 feet, the elevons got a bite on the air, and the airplane did like this 8G emergency bat turn.
4: Oh, my goodness.
11: And then it just settled down at 50 knots and glided home.
4: Wow. That's extreme testing.
5: That's quite an adventure.
11: Yeah, well, it's kind of a thing. I designed the thing to cruise at, you know, 6,000 feet at 120 knots, and here I am going straight down, well, not me, but the airplane, you know, at 85,000 feet supersonic, but it worked.
4: Definitely not tube and fabric.
5: I was going to say, there was some colorful language used that day.
4: So what, you get a phone call from NASA and they say, hey, we'd like this blah, blah, blah, and you said, you know, that's really funny. I just happen to have exactly what you're looking for.
11: Almost. That's not quite what happened, but it's very close. I got a phone call from a friend of mine who actually works at Aurora Flight Systems, and I've known, you know, long history back to his professor, was once my office mate. And he called and said, hey, I'm talking to these guys at Near Space Corporation and Tillamook. They're the guys who do the high-altitude balloons. And they've got a problem. And I showed them a model of the Facet Mobile. And they think a configuration something like that might work for them. What you got? And then,
4: oh, my goodness.
11: Tim Lockenmeyer is the gentleman who's the president of Near Space, called me. And I said, well, here's what I've got. I've got this other design. I've got some wind tunnel data. And he said, cool, let's do it. And, you know, the rest is history.
4: Wow. But now NASA owns the design, so you can't build it.
11: Well, no. I mean, Tim's company owns the design of the UAV. I was well paid for it. As a matter of fact, you know, what? Ironically enough, what I used the money that I got paid for the small-scale super facet mobile to buy a Cessna 150. So maybe I was setting things back, but it got me in the air. And,
4: right,
11: you know, it's the airplane my daughter learned how to fly in. And
4: cool.
11: All of that. Now, so, you know.
4: You were talking about the wind tunnel testing on the next generation Facet Mobile.
11: Yeah. You keep learning. And FMX-5 was a very good design. But I said, okay, I want to tune it up because, you know, between when we did Facet Mobile and now, the light sport rules came along. And I said, okay, I want to do a light sport version of this airplane. So I've designed up a new configuration, and we've tested it both as a 4-foot span RC model, which we're flying with a full autopilot and data logging.
4: Full autonomous?
11: Well, not autonomous. Okay. It can fly autonomous. We're using the autopilot as a data logger.
4: Okay.
11: And then because I've been working with Cal Poly Pomona University for 25 years, a group of students wanted to do a wind tunnel test of it as a senior project. And it's really cool. You know, these are good kids. I mean, you know, I hope my company hires all of them, frankly. But they 3D printed the model, 18-inch span, fully 3D printed model with metal backbone. And it was interesting watching them learn machine shop practice and discovering that you can't drill a square hole and
4: right.
11: things like that while building the balance adapter. But we got in the tunnel, and the results look beautiful. I mean, you know, it's the kind of thing where this airplane is just grabbing me by the scruff of the neck and say, build me before you're too old.
4: Right.
11: You know, so...
4: Right.
11: But, you know, you got to love it working with really motivated young people because they, you know, we did our first day of testing. And I told them at the end of the day, okay, guys, look, you've satisfied all the academic requirements for your senior project, but we're not to the end of the matrix yet. And I'd really like to look at this and that. And all five of them said, we'll see you tomorrow at 8:00. And on their own time, on their winter break, we ran two more 12-hour days. And then at the end, they wrote me a 400-page final report for their senior project.
4: Wow.
11: And the data are beautiful. And actually, one of those students has put another group together and wants to go back in the tunnel and learn even more. You got to love it.
4: Well, then you got to get the supersonic version.
11: That's maybe FMX 8. This is FMX 7. But there's lots of little jet engines out there. And, you know,
4: that's right.
11: You know, a jet engine super, super fast mobile could be fun.
5: And
4: that's
5: Barney,
4: right.
5: One thing that you should know is that Dave and I have been drilling square holes for years.
4: For years, yeah.
11: Yeah, but, you know, he was trying to drill a square hole on purpose.
4: Right, right. Okay. And whenever we drill a square hole, it's always just a little bit off.
11: Yeah. Oh, yeah.
4: You still
11: yeah.
4: have to file it.
11: Yeah, well, as soon as you can find a way to get that thread on the square bolt,
4: yes,
11: you're,
4: exactly.
11: we're good to go,
4: exactly.
11: right?
4: Exactly. That's one of those self-locking bolts.
11: Yeah. Yes, indeed.
4: So what else you been doing? I mean, okay, you got the design. You did the wind tunnel. When did we start in construction here?
11: Okay. I've been, you know how EAA now has SolidWorks as a benefit. So I've sharpened up my somewhat rusty solid modeling skills. I've got SolidWorks going. We've done, you know, got built a full SolidWorks model of the it's going to be another tube and fabric airplane. And that's that will work well, but the real reason I'm going tube and fabric is because I'm sticking with what I have the engineering skills to design.
4: Right.
11: I think the shape would do really well as a composite airplane, but I'm not a good enough composites engineer to really get it down to the weight I want safely. So I'm sticking with what I know, which is tube and fabric, which I've built two airplanes already and, you know, helped a lot of others. But what I want to do this time around is follow the lead of what the guys in Oregon did who were building the replica facet mobile. And what they did was fully model the structure in SolidWorks and then cut all the parts NC.
4: Right.
11: Mm-hmm. Including gussets with Clico holes. When they put that airplane together, the first hull for the FMX-4 replica, they didn't need any fixturing.
4: Wow.
11: It was so clean and so true
4: right.
11: that they Clicoed it up and it was dead nuts straight, and they just put it on a couple of level sawhorses and started driving rivets. And, you know, I'd much rather do that than start with a bandsonic file again.
4: Exactly.
11: And the other great advantage of that, of course, is once you do that, you've got something repeatable. When you want to build ship two, you can just cut another kit.
4: Right.
11: So
4: right.
11: that's what I'm working on right now. You know, the current state of the CAD model is 3D schematic, basically. And we've done some good stress analysis. Now I'm sizing the tubes properly. So I'm spending my evenings doing the real thing, getting the CAD model that we can make the cut file from.
4: Okay. What engine are you looking at using?
11: I'm baselining an 0200 or maybe an 0235, somewhere around that, you know, 100 to 125, 130 horsepower range. Various people are urging me to use other more well-known recent engines.
4: Yeah.
11: You know, maybe it's because I'm an old 150 driver, but the idea of having a good, solid, old, reliable 0200 in front of it appeals to me. But we'll see. I mean, you know. I've had some offers of help on the project, and, you know, when we get to the point where we've got a firewall that needs something in front of it, that's the time to see who's got what for how much money, you know, typical home builder thing, and, you know, it'll take a wide variety of engines.
4: I don't know. I heard you have a 150 that's not doing anything.
11: Oh, no, no. I have a 150 that actually flies.
4: Oh, good.
11: And, you know, having an airplane that actually flies while you are building the airplane you're going to fly is a good way of staying motivated. It may slow down building a little bit, but having an airplane that actually flies is a good thing. You know, it's funny, years ago, this is my second 150. And my first 150, after I bought it, we're flying it for a little while, my oldest daughter was looking at me and saying, "Dad, you know, you're leaving it alone. Why aren't you modifying this airplane? Why aren't you trying to, you know, cut the drag and all of that? You always do that." And of course, part of the reason is it's a certified airplane. But, you know, what I told her is, no, I bought this one to fly. I want this one ready every morning when I want to go fly. It's there. You know, I bought it as a 150. It does what 150s do. I don't expect it to do anything else. And in the meantime, we'll go build all the other stuff. And, you know, then, you know, when we've got that going, we can send the 150 off to a new home.
4: There you go. Pennsylvania's not that far from California.
12: That's right. We'll even come to pick it up.
11: You know, you got to remember, my oldest daughter's got dibs on the airplane after me.
4: Oh, come on.
11: Got to take care of it. Hey, look, Dave, I raised my kids right. They want to fly.
4: Well, that's a good thing.
11: Okay, so, you know, if I've got an airplane that can help that, we'll roll with it.
4: And besides, you're going to need a pilot anyway.
11: If fate is kind, not for too many years, but I've already extracted a promise that, you know, you're going to, if you have to use a lift to get me in the airplane, you're going to bring me to Oshkosh.
4: There you go. All right, Barnaby, as always, it's fantastic talking with you.
12: Definitely.
4: And hope we have great success, and hopefully that airplane shows up on the flight line next year.
11: Well, I don't know about next year, but, you know.
4: We'll
12: soon.
4: See.
11: Well, you know, the problem is I don't have that optimism that you have when you've never done it before. I know it's going to take a couple of years.
4: Right.
11: But I'm also aware of the fact that I'm getting to the age where I'm starting to run out of runway, so I better get in gear and get it done.
4: Yep. All right. Thanks again, Barnaby. This is Digital Dave.
12: And I'm Fast Eddie. And this is EAA Radio.
13: Here's one from AirVenture Oshkosh 2024.
4: I am Digital Dave.
12: And I'm Fast Eddie.
4: And with us, we have Mr. Trey Murdaugh from TL Sport Aircraft.
14: Yes, thank you very much for having me.
4: All right. What's going on? A new airplane called the Sparker?
14: Yes.
4: Is it electric?
14: It sounds electric.
4: It should be.
14: It's electrified.
12: Listen, I don't want my electric airplane sparking.
4: As long as the pilot's not electrified.
14: No, but the feeling is, yes.
4: This is a light sport?
14: This is actually an experimental amateur-built aircraft.
4: Okay,
14: currently.
4: So it's a little heavier.
14: So we have a few topics to go into.
4: Yeah.
14: It is a little
4: Pick
14: heavier. It is a EAB category, which will, in our discussion here, bring us to the fact that everybody's talking about Mosaic.
4: Right.
14: And what it's going to bring to the industry.
4: Right, how it's going to open up the possibilities.
14: Oh, yes. Quite a few, we hope.
4: I hope so, and I hope they get around to telling us exactly what the details are soon.
14: Well, that would be nice, too.
4: Yes. Yeah, glittering generalities doesn't help a lot.
12: Yeah, and that's the government, though. They
4: but let's
12: slowly.
4: Get back to talking about the Sparker, because that's
14: glittering
4: why we're really here.
14: It's great.
4: Yeah, yeah.
14: Well said.
4: Tell us about the aircraft. Two place, four place.
14: It's a two place. So what's the news for us is that the Sparker is debuting here at Oshkosh 2024.
4: Nice.
14: It is the first year. It was recently announced. It came in the end of last year. It was shown at Sun and Fun, and now making the debut at Oshkosh.
4: Okay. High wing, low wing, composite.
14: So, Sparker is an all carbon and Kevlar carbon mesh composite aircraft.
4: So it's stressed for what, 4,000 Gs?
14: Technically, the wings, I think, are upwards of 16 Gs.
4: Yeah. Wow. Yep. Way more than we need.
14: But in practical applications, we'll call it 12. You know, and then we'll go with,
4: you know, like, but, that's, but like that's terrible.
14: In the Vice, I think it was 15 or 16 Gs.
4: Wow.
12: I think that above 4 Gs, most people would turn into quivering jello.
4: Yeah, now wait a minute. You said it's a carbon fiber mostly.
14: Yes.
4: That's not a material that most amateur builders work with.
14: Correct. So our aircraft is done in that program. We have a accelerated build program at the factory.
4: Okay.
14: Similar to Carbon Cub.
4: Okay.
14: Carbon Cub and the other Cub manufacturer, they have a program. Sling also has a similar program here.
4: But are we going to be doing wet layups? I mean, we're actually going to be doing and setting up pre-pregs and all that kind of stuff?
14: So we do a little bit of wet layups, yes. We go in, we do some of the pieces and components of the wet layups that go into the bulkheads of the aircraft.
4: Wow.
14: Yep.
4: So after that, they can go get a job working for Boeing.
14: Well, I wouldn't go that far, but we do make sure that it's done well.
4: Yeah.
14: We work on things in this process for the aircraft. We work on avionics install, engine install, gear install, fuel system install. all these components to checklist down. We have kind of a method to our madness.
15: Right, and you got to meet that 51%.
14: Yes.
15: Rotax powered?
14: Rotax powered. We do 916. We hit in our booth currently. We have a 915 in that sparker. The 916, of course, came online last year, and all the orders that we've taken so far on the sparker have been 916 builds.
15: Because we're all hogs for horsepower.
14: Yes. And this aircraft has the ability to use that power. So,
15: now, carbon fiber, I imagine it's quite slippery and nice and sexy shaped and
14: it's
15: fast.
14: It's very efficient. Yeah, as a low wing, you know, it's very efficient with the retracts, a constant speed propeller. This aircraft, yeah, slips right through the air.
15: So we're talking RV territory here in terms of
14: speed.
15: We're
14: getting close. Yeah, it will cruise at about, with a 916 at altitude, you have a true air speed of about 170 to 172 knots.
15: Wow, that's getting...
14: But the kicker is, with a Rotax, it's on about 7.5 to 7.8 gallons an hour.
15: Right.
14: So that's
15: right.
14: That's
15: cheap.
14: Nice.
15: And it's MoGas.
14: Mm. Well, cheap because, like, you know, others in our industry or in this section of the market, very efficient, very cost-effective to maintain. You're looking at a maintenance of, you know, between $2,500 and $3,500 a year to maintain this plane.
15: Right. Well, there's no corrosion.
14: Well, there's no corrosion. You're not worrying about that. Composite is very strong and has a long lifetime, long longevity

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1: Glass temperatures, so they were always supposed to be painted white.
2: Yes.
1: So they didn't absorb heat. I don't know much about carbon fiber, how that,
2: so,
1: hand, holds up.
2: To explain that, yeah. So we paint our aircraft. We typically don't paint our aircraft darker colors. So the sun doesn't hurt the epoxy over long term. But we don't have to paint it white. We have several metallic colors that you can choose from. Red,
1: candy
2: turquoise,
1: apple.
2: Orange,
3: metallic
2: candy
3: white.
2: Apple. Well, we just painted a candy apple plane that was hopefully would have been here, but it'd be here in about 3 weeks. So
1: paint's not quite dry.
2: Yeah, not, well, it's not quite in the crate yet. So the Sparker is one aspect of what we were wanting to announce.
1: Okay.
2: But the big issue is here is the mosaic ruling, right? Where we've been anticipating that. Many manufacturers have been anticipating that. And we went ahead with the start of Sparker and produced something truly unique that's somewhat unparalleled in the light carbon aircraft marketplace. Large 24 cubic foot baggage area in the back. You can put seven carry-on, full-size carry-ons in the back of this plane.
1: And it's got the useful load.
2: And it's got a useful load of about 650 to 750 pounds, depending on the power plant you put,
1: okay,
2: which is full fuel, pilots, and baggage.
1: Right.
2: Yep.
1: That's decent. Retract gear, complicated.
2: Yep, retract.
1: You said constant speed prop on a Rotax?
2: On a Rotax, yeah. It's a Duke Tiger propeller currently.
1: Electric.
2: And we also make our own four-blade prop called a Predator.
1: Okay. Mm-hmm. And that's an electric pitch change? Or?
2: It is a hydraulic.
1: No kidding. Yep. So you've actually got a prop governor and the whole bit.
2: Governor and the whole bit. Yep.
1: Wow,
2: works
1: on a Rotax.
2: Well.
1: I'm impressed.
2: Oh, yeah. Well, several others out here as well use that technology.
3: That's a fancy piece of engineering.
1: Yeah. Mm-hmm.
3: What kind of range are you talking about?
2: It's 41-gallon tanks. That's a good question. So
3: you've got long legs on this.
2: Quite long, if you wish. Now, here's the beauty of Rotax in these engines. The turbo is there if you want it. So you have up to 160 horsepower. Now, we also have an Edge Performance modification that gets you to 190 horsepower.
1: Ooh.
2: This plane,
1: continuous?
2: It pulls back to about 150.
1: Okay.
2: So this plane was designed for the Rotax IS turbo engines, 915, 960. That's what it was built to handle. But now with the advent of the Edge Performance, you can see even speeds above 170. But the beauty of a Rotax is that if you don't want the power, if you don't want to leave the manifold pressure in, you can pull the power back, and this plane will burn 5.5 gallons an hour at 135 knots.
1: That's respectable speed still.
2: Yep. And so you're looking at 800, 900 mile range with a 916. It's not too shabby.
1: No, my bladder wouldn't make that range anyway, but
3: yeah, it'd be a three-stopper.
2: You know, it's good to have the option to have alternates.
1: Oh,
2: right?
1: Yeah.
2: Because
1: and
2: these,
1: reserve
2: these
1: is
2: aircraft,
1: never a problem.
2: These aircraft are equipped with IFR. The three that we've ordered recently have oxygen. We have oxygen generators in them.
1: Wow.
2: So imagine that. It's like, I'm at 5,000 feet. I think I'll turn my oxygen on.
1: Yeah.
2: I don't want it. I do want it. And that takes you up to 18,000 feet. And we have full IFR instrumentation. So you want to have that reserve so you've got options, right?
1: He's shooting traveling at the Mooney market.
3: Really? I'm assuming you're talking a full glass panel, too.
2: Oh, yes. Yes, yeah. Quite impressive glass. Heated leather seats, the works.
1: Cup holders.
2: Now that were two things to really talk about. You all know how popular the Stole, you know, the Stole market in the U.S. has been booming, right? And TL has been producing planes since 89. We have over 2,000 aircraft manufactured, and we've been watching that. And we have a high-wing aircraft called a Sirius that is already capable of very good slow flight characteristics. So we are now introducing the high-wing Sirius backcountry, which is a Stole tail dragger. So we currently have tricycle gear. We're going to drop that, push the gear forward, and put a tail wheel on it. And we already have some folks, actually a winner on the National Stole Circuit, that has started flying the aircraft in anticipation of that. So,
1: and it sounds like you built it light enough in that IS-1 916. I mean,
2: yes.
1: Plenty of horsepower.
2: Oh, yeah.
3: So you can do this with the 916. You don't have to put a big Pratt & Whitney turbine up front.
2: No, you don't.
1: But you could.
2: So you want to talk a little bit about Mosaic?
1: Sure. What do you know about Mosaic that I don't, which would be everything?
2: Probably not much.
1: I don't know.
2: Don't.
1: Like I said, glittering generalities.
2: Glittering. You couldn't say any better than that, actually. I think we're all right now listening.

0: I know ASTM had a briefing yesterday on standards, going through and trying to figure out what is next, exactly what the ruling was going to be. And I heard some of those, unfortunately, haven't been able to decipher
1: yet. Yes.
0: So I think there may be some hiccups in there. Hopefully not. Hopefully everything goes smoothly. The manufacturers are going to really have to understand what these new standards are going to be.
1: There's going to be a lot of interpretation.
0: Yes. Yes.
1: But I think it's going to expand the range of aircraft available to us support pilots incredibly.
0: I mean, as our pilots age and we look for other options.
1: We don't age.
0: No.
1: No, well, it's not allowed.
0: Not at heart. Not at heart.
1: No, exactly.
0: Not at heart.
1: We don't get old. We just fail annual.
2: Oh, that's bad.
0: We just fail annual all day.
1: Oh, wow.
0: Do I have your permission to use these?
1: Sure, sure.
2: Our lawyers will contact your lawyers. We expect a royalty check.
1: That's okay, right. I want that. I'd like to see that on a shirt.
2: That would be
1: pilots
2: a good shirt.
1: Don't get old. They just fail annual.
2: Uh-huh. Well, I'm not old. I'm just 21 with 50 years experience.
1: Yeah, yeah. So we've been talking with, I got to find my sheet,
2: Trey Murdaugh
1: of TL Sport Aircraft.
2: Right. Yes. And we're talking about Mosaic and Sparker. And where can we find you?
1: Sparking Mosaic.
0: That's a good question as well. We're in booth 306, 307. We're on the east side of Honeywell.
1: Okay.
0: Right by Hangar B, I believe. Yes, off the corner of Hangar B.
1: Okay, got to go find you.
0: Please come find us.
1: This is Digital Dave.
2: And I'm Fast Eddie.
1: And this is EAA Radio.
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4: Radio Rob here in the studios, and I'm speaking to John.
5: John DiMercurio. I go by Jay, you know, JT for short.
4: Okay, John, you are a student pilot, soloed?
5: Correct, yes, sir. Last week I soloed.
4: Okay, you soloed in what kind of aircraft?
5: A 172 Skyhawk.
4: So what was that like? That's been, a week ago?
5: It's been a week, yeah. It's still very vivid in my memory. I remember doing the run-up, and my legs were shaking, holding the rudders. You taxi out, and you're all clear to go, and it's everything's calm again, and you remember all the procedures that the instructor was telling you about, and it really just kind of comes to you, and you get that kind of the calmness that it was really great.
4: John, how old are you?
5: I'm 19.
4: Okay, and are you in school?
5: Yes, I just graduated from Lake Brantley High School in Altamont Springs, Florida, just a little bit north, true north of Orlando, but if you're on I-4, it's east. But I got a full ride scholarship, or I guess you could say I got accepted to the United States Merchant Marine Academy.
4: Oh, wow.
5: It's in New York, New York City, Long Island. And it's one of the five federally funded academies, just like Air Force, West Point, Annapolis, Coast Guard. And it's going to give me some great opportunities, and I'm looking forward to it.
4: Are you going to further your flying career?
5: Of course, that's my plan. They want me to play football there, but talking to the coaches, you know, they say that they have, you know, I've done my research, and they have flight slots there as well and the Air Force, and you can choose which branch you want to. And that's one of the federally funded colleges that allows you to not, you know, have to be in, if you go to the Air Force Academy, the Air Force, or if you go to West Point, you have to be in the Army for 5 years. This one allows you to choose whichever branch you want to be involved in for the next 5 years and or commit 5 years to the Merchant Marine economy and that route.
4: What made you want to get into aviation and solo?
5: Well, I had a grandfather that I was unfortunate to never meet. He flew for the Air Force. He flew F-16s and F-4s and other planes that, gosh, he flew so many it seems like from reading all the books. But I never got to meet him. He had a heart attack couple years before I was born, and you know, reading over his stuff and seeing his models and plaques all over my uncle's aviation room in his house. All the pilots have those. Ever since I knew what an airplane was, it was like, oh, man, I want to be inside that thing and I want to have that control, and it's been amazing. So
4: how long before we get the private?
5: I'm hoping as soon as possible. Going to an academy is going to put a time restraint on, you know, when I'm going to be able to go out and fly. Only being on my freshman year, going to be allowed to go off campus Saturday and Sunday from 1 to 5, kind of does put a huge limit on things, 8 hours a week. But, you know, I feel like the dedication that I put in this prior week to get a solo within a week, I think with that mindset and that, you know, devotion and dedication and hard work to get it done, even with the time restraint, I should be able to get it within the next 6 months, 8 months, hopefully within a year.
4: Is this your first trip to Oshkosh?
5: This is, and I'm loving every minute of it. I went to Sun and Fun last year, and it definitely blows Sun and Fun out of the water, or into the sky, we should say.
4: Well, it is rather large. In fact, we like to think of it as coming home. When we leave here, we're counting the days when we can come back the following year. What have you seen so far here at Oshkosh?
5: Gosh, everything. It's you know, the warbirds, the Vans yards, all the home builds. I even saw the BD-5, the little jet in the 007 movie. Gosh, you got the seaplane area that I haven't even gotten to go to yet. And definitely walking through the Mission Aviation that I guess is new here to Oshkosh, as I hear, has been really inspiring and just another thing that is just amazing that I would like to get involved in.
4: Talking to other young men and women out there that are listening to us right now, how would you encourage them, or would you encourage them to come to Oshkosh?
5: Anybody that loves airplanes and is a pilot or just loves the thought of being in the sky, yeah, I would have to say that they would have to come to Oshkosh. They would have to do an EAA Air Venture trip.
4: And will you come back?
5: I'm going to try to make it a point to come back every year, for sure. Hopefully we can. You see all these guys that have their seniority of years brought up on their name tags, and I'm hoping we can do that with me as well.
6: Sorry to interrupt. I really, really need that blue cable right there. That's coiled up against that wall behind that. No, behind that. Right there. Yes, you are my hero.
5: Okay,
6: thank you.
5: Okay.
4: Well, when you get your pilot's license, you have to experience flying to Oshkosh. It's quite an experience, I'll tell you.
5: Yes, you know, I flew here with Lieutenant Colonel Ned Lynch. I believe you talked to him earlier. We flew in his Vans RV4 here this year, and even though I wasn't the PIC, I was flying backseat in that little RV4. It was a rush, and I can't wait to man my own aircraft in here one day and feel that experience and be able to remember the first time I did it and be able to do it for years and years after that.
4: Was there a lot of traffic when you arrived?
5: You know, surprisingly, I was doing a lot of the scanning, and you know, he was scanning as well, but you know, that was my job. I was the navigator in the back seat, especially in this high density airport. And believe it or not, there was a Cessna 206 and a Pitts that were coming in off our right wing that, you know, I spotted, and we actually got to get in, and we sped up and we got in front of them in that flight path, and I kept my eyes on our six to make sure they didn't, you know, do anything funky.
4: The one thing you'll probably always remember, what was the color of the dot that you had to land on?
5: Gosh, I believe it's pink. It was pink. It was pink. I remember the air traffic controller was telling us to land and turn our base, and we didn't know if he was. There was a couple RVs that were in the pattern at the time, and you know, Ned's RV is a yellow one, so he kept saying, you know, yellow RV, turn base now, land on pink dot. It was funny, and it was definitely exhilarating. You know, landing with other planes at the same time, you know, it's something that you can only experience here at Oshkosh. It's really fun.
4: Well, I remember the first time I came in, and they were just so insistent on getting at the on before it was long ago, they didn't have dots, and they said, put it on the numbers, put it on the numbers. I'm going, what in the heck is this guy so insistent about putting it on the numbers? So, all right, we'll put it on the numbers. Came in on the numbers, and there was a plane over the top of me, and there was another one over the top of him, and we all landed on the runway at the same time. I couldn't believe it. I was just like, oh, my God.
5: Well, aren't you glad you put it on the numbers, huh?
4: Oh, yeah. Well, now I know. It was an incredible experience.
5: Well, the great thing about that was we landed on the pink dot, and then, of course, they were, you know, telling us to get off the runway right onto the grass and promoting Seeing a Void here with Ned. We park on Aeroshell Square, so we had to pull off, and even though that Thunderbird was there Monday trying to pull off the ramp of Aeroshell Square, we couldn't quite get in yet. And that's right when Richard Branson and Burt Rutan were doing their little interview. And believe it or not, I handed him a Don't Fly Naked, Seeing a Void sticker and shook Sir Branson's hand, and he said, thanks very much. What a great way to start my Oshkosh experience, huh?
4: Well, you're going to have a lot of stories to tell when you go back home.
5: I believe so, sir. I've got so many already, and this is just the first time.
4: Well, thank you again, John. And student pilot, just soloed a week ago. That's incredible. I can't believe that. So thank you, John. And all right, thank you so much for coming into the studio here at Oshkosh. This is Radio Rob, EAA Oshkosh.
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7: This is Digital Dave.
8: And I'm Fast Eddie.
7: Oh my goodness, he's gone Aussie on us.
8: That's it. I'm going rogue.
7: Yeah.
8: We have in the studio this morning Mike McCabe from the Disabled American Veterans. Good morning.
9: Good morning, gentlemen.
7: How are you?
9: We're doing real good here. We're excited to be here.
8: And what are you excited about?
9: Well, we're here celebrating, I think, our eighth consecutive year with our partnership between Warbirds and Disabled American Veterans. We have the DAV flight team here on the Warbird ramp featuring the B-25 Panchito, and a great display that provides a lot of information for the public about what Disabled American Veterans does and the many services it provides for our veterans community.
7: Keeps you busy.
9: It does. It does. It's a great program. It's our eighth year here. It's our 12th year with the program. The program is focused completely on air shows. We do air shows around the country, anywhere from 15 to 20 shows a year. As I said, we're in our 12th year. It's been a very well-received program. The DAV is very happy with it. One of their missions is to continually reach out to the next generation of veterans to let them know about the services that are available, and also to the next generation of the public to let them know about DAV and how they can help in their mission. So the program's been very effective. The B-25 is a big draw, as you might imagine. When we fly in the air show, we get to highlight the airplane and its history. DAV is very, very excited about, particularly here, the Association with Warbirds of America, who is our partner. And they are just so excited to be a part of that, to support a group of people who work so hard to preserve that part of American history. And so the partnership has been very good. As I said, we're in our eighth year here at AirVenture.
7: Do you still get a lot of veterans that come up to you at shows and say, I've never heard of you guys before?
9: Yes. I mean, DAV is, I think, probably the oldest veteran service organization that's focused exclusively on disabled veterans. They're they've been in existence for over 80 years. And one of the things they do, and one of our missions, is to continually work to tell that next generation of the public, of veterans, about DAV and what they do. And while DAV has a real good recognition out there, they feel the obligation to get out there. It's surprising how many veterans aren't aware of the resources that are available to them to help them negotiate the systems that, you know, whether it's the VA, medical systems, educational benefits, those kinds of things. And DAV has a very elaborate, very well-trained nationwide network of folks to assist veterans with their needs. The great thing about the program is that all of the work they do, all the services, and there are many, many services, we could talk for hours about that, are all provided at absolutely no cost to the veterans. And so DAV wants to continue to tell that story, and we've had some great success with that program.
7: It's all volunteer.
9: well, the DAV kind of has two components. The DAV has a membership of over 1.3 million disabled veterans, and they are all members. They are all volunteers. A lot of them work to help support the mission of DAV. But DAV also has a pretty significant professional staff, and that staff works in locations around the country to provide services. Just an example of that are the DAV National Service Officers. These are folks who are full-time professional trained employees of DAV whose sole job is to provide resources to veterans as they negotiate the veterans' health care system, whether it's educational benefits. And these folks are very, very smart, very, very educated. They help the veterans, you know, negotiate that labyrinth. And that kind of service and support has been, you know, very well received. And so it's really both. There's a huge volunteer corps. We have volunteers here at our display over on the Warbird Ramp, local members from the Oshkosh area in Wisconsin. But as I said, we have you know, their professional staff as well. We're actually pretty excited that later today the DAV National Commander will be joining us here on the airfield and is going to be here for 3 days, culminating with our big concert on Friday night.
8: Wow, that's very impressive. How did you all get hooked up with Larry Kelly and Panchito?
9: Well, Larry, who I'm sure many of your listeners know about, he's so widely known in the Warbird community and the airshow community, is just one of the great Warbird owners and operators in this country. He, in addition to being a great pilot, he's a true historian. He has spent a lot of time and a lot of his resources restoring and maintaining that airplane to tell the story of those veterans, those World War II era veterans who have supported him. When we began the discussion about this program very early on, I'd known Larry for many years, and I kind of, you know, mentioned the idea to him. And he was very supportive of the concept early on and said, let's talk with those folks. Let's see what we can do. In our early program, we reached out to them and said, how about sending some of your representatives to an air show? And we took them to an air show, and they immediately got it. They understand the nature of the type of folks who are here and how eager they are to support their program.
7: I had a question and it went right out of my head. Darn it.
8: You've been doing that a lot today.
7: Well, yeah. How much have your services that you offer expanded over the years? I mean, I'm sure you got started with just helping guys get through VA.
9: Well, that was the beginning of the DAV's program, again, more than 80 years ago. It has grown pretty continuously since then. Now it's a very elaborate program, not only helping veterans negotiate the health care system, the VA health care system, but certainly their educational benefits, but many, many other programs. One of the things that they do is they have a very well-developed advocacy program in Washington, D.C., where they have a core of people who really advocate on behalf of veterans. They're really skilled at negotiating the Washington, D.C. labyrinth.
7: Yeah, that's a skill, all right.
9: Well, you know, what have I heard it referred to? D.C. is, 18 square miles of a logic-free zone.
7: And, yeah, yeah.
9: And the DAV has been very effective in advocating for veterans in that. Another program that they have, and folks may see this, is around the country. DAV provides a fleet of vehicles for free at no charge. And these vehicles, vans of all types and descriptions, all Ford vans, by the way, are located at veterans hospitals and facilities around the country. They are manned by volunteers, often DAV members. And the purpose of this fleet of vehicles, and it's I think it's almost 500 vehicles nationwide, is to provide free transport to veterans to and from their medical care and other interactions with the VA. And that program is the result of a relationship with the Ford Motor Company that goes back almost 80 years and one of the original corporate partnerships in the nonprofit world. And I know that DAV is very grateful to Ford for that. But those vans, which are always very colorful and have the DAV logo on them, can be seen all over the country. So I'm sure a lot of your listeners have seen those.
7: Now, you just said something that I was surprised to hear. DAV is 80 years old?
9: It's actually a couple of years older than that. I'm not sure the exact date. But just as an illustration of that and the relationship with the Ford Motor Company, that began when Henry Ford himself provided new Ford cars, Model Ts, to some groups of members of DAV to allow them to travel to their first national convention. And they've had that relationship ever since. And so we're very proud of that, and we are grateful to Ford for all the work that they've done for us.
7: Well, that's kind of amazing when you think about it. All the years they haven't cut that relationship out to save money or whatever. Mm-hmm. So, well, we're hoping that someday your services won't be needed anymore. We'll stop making veterans, but doesn't look like that's going to be anytime soon.
9: Well, we share that sentiment, but I don't see that happening on the horizon. So until that changes, DAV is going to be out there at the forefront doing everything they can to support our veterans.
7: Well, they deserve it.
8: And they certainly have earned it. We hear so many stories about veterans having difficulties with the VA. It's good to know that you guys are out there helping them get the care and everything that they need. We should never turn our back on the vets, for sure.
9: And everyone, I'm sure, is aware of a lot of the urgency and controversy that's been happening in veterans' health care here in the last few months. DAV has been almost entirely focused on doing everything it can to help address that issue. One of their main focuses this year, and they've been very effective in it.
7: Do you guys have a presence in D.C. that feeds back? Like they used to talk about there was a syndrome, Gulf War syndrome. I imagine you guys saw that probably before anybody. You started to see these commonalities showing up.
9: They do. That National Service Officer Corps is really directly attached to the grassroots level of veterans in America, and they generate the data. They see the trends well in advance of others, and when they see that, they're not at all shy about advocating back to the VA and to the government about, well, this is an issue we need to deal with. And,
7: yeah, there's something going on here.
9: Yep.
8: Definitely. And if people want to see you, where can they find you again?
9: Well, we have a couple of resources for you. The DAV Flight Team has davflightteam.com. We're searchable on Facebook, and we have a great Facebook page. We encourage people to look for us there. And, of course, the DAV website, which can give you all kinds of information about the organization to help you connect with your local chapter, is dav.org.
7: All right. I want to thank you for joining us. And you're listening to EAA Radio.
8: And I'm Fast Eddie. We've been talking to Mike McCabe, and we appreciate you coming by.
9: Well, thank you, gentlemen. I appreciate the opportunity. You guys are an institution here, and we're thrilled to be a part of it.
7: We've been institutionalized, but that's different.
9: Yeah. Well, I heard the word somewhere.
7: Yeah. All right. And this is EAA Radio.
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10: Pattern's been pretty active this morning with takeoffs, landings, and the normal kind of aerial buzz of EAA. I'm Paul. I'm not Paul. That's Paul. I'm Fareed. Welcome back to Squawk 1200.
11: Well, there's a lot of churn going on right now. Yeah. Right, we have aircraft arriving, we have aircraft departing, and sometimes our wits are the same.
10: The second round of visitors is coming in, and one person who's seen it for a long time is Sean Elliott, who is the VP of Advocacy and Safety for EAA. Before that, you were Operations Director.
11: Director of Aircraft Operations,
10: yes,
11: that's right.
10: Yeah, so, but you've been in this position for over a decade, and one of the things that's been a big topic of discussion this week has been Mosaic, which is, I'll just define it for everyone, modernization of special airworthiness certificates. And how do we get here?
12: Wow, it's been a long journey. Rulemaking with the FAA is something not unlike lawmaking in Congress. It takes time. And out of the thousands of ideas and proposals that come about, again, like a bill in Congress, very few actually make it to the actual final stage of being published as an NPRM and then ultimately adopted as a final rule. So this has been going on well over the last 10 years. It's actually started with the LSA rule back in 2004. That laid all of the foundation elements with the creation of Sport Pilot and Light Sport Aircraft that, again, was an EAA-driven and led initiative that made this community not only exist but then succeed and allow us the ability to continue to look at it as a roadmap, if you will, for bigger and better things for general aviation. So it's been a great journey, and we're just so pleased to see it get to this final stage. I have vivid memories of when it actually the dialogue started, and that was a trip that Jack Pelton, our CEO, and I took to the Small Airplane Directorate, and we spent a half a day with the then manager of the Small Airplane Directorate, and really brainstormed together about how can we move the needle for general aviation. And from there, it evolved into a concept called Permit to Fly. I know many of our members perhaps read about that in the magazine over those early formative years, and then was ultimately dubbed by the FAA the Modernization of Special Weather Certificates, which is truly just the expansion of light sport aircraft.
11: So, Sean, it doesn't take too much to read about Mosaic to realize this is a big deal.
12: It is a big deal.
11: And what are some of the highlights that are going to change the industry?
12: Absolutely. So it's a new way of envisioning what light sport aircraft will be. And it's a set of measures around that that are much more effective than the old light sport aircraft category limitations. There's no more weight. The FAA, throughout the process, the FAA said we need to look at this in a way that doesn't inhibit performance, that doesn't inhibit innovation, and things that in the past proved to be kind of constraining. I mean, if you've ever flown a light sport aircraft, current state, you know that, a guy my size, and I'm Wisconsin size, right? I would need a CFI that's about 8 years old to get checked out because you quickly run out of weight capability. So this new LSA definition has no weight associated with it at all.
11: So the changes must be in performance, stall speeds,
12: yeah,
11: things like this.
12: It's got to conform like current state with the new ASTM standards, which are forthcoming, and they should be very very similar in most respects. We'll see when we get the actual draft out of F-37 and the ASTM committee that's responsible for it.
11: What are some of the aircraft that are currently not light sport that will be light sport?
10: So that weight 1320, that's changing.
12: It's gone. There's no more weight. So the primary definition evolves around a clean or VS1 stall speed. So clean, okay. No flaps, no lift augmentation. Mm-hmm. What's the stall speed of your aircraft? Current proposal is 54 knots calibrated airspeed. So you think about all the aircraft that fall into that category. Or the other speed that's a performance measure now as defining LSA is VH, which is max level flight speed. And the FAA set that at 250 knots. So, you're not going to get a 54-knot airplane going 250
10: right.
12: knots. So that's interesting. But nonetheless, the most least impactful of a factor. 54 knots calibrated. What does that mean? That means a Cessna 172 will make it. A Cessna 182 will make it. A Cessna 182RG will make it. A Piper Comanche 180 horsepower Comanche, single-engine Comanche, will make it. There's a few other Pipers that don't meet that parameter. There's some other Cessnas, the Cardinal, for example, the 210, that don't meet that 54-knot clean stall speed. But obviously, EA is looking at it, and that's what the comment period is for. The FAA has very clearly said that this is our starting place from a new rule standpoint. This is what we believe will get it right. But you tell us and make your safety case as to why you think it should be different or be tweaked. And that's what my team and I will be working on here over the next 90 days. And the comment period started Monday the 23rd, so we have 90 days from Monday.
11: And there's some operational differences that are part of this proposal, aren't there?
12: There are. So, again, compared to the old light sport, as far as sport pilots, you'll be able to fly a complex airplane with a constant speed propeller or retractable gear with proper instructor endorsements. You guys know as well as I do that if you've had quality training, an instructor has ensured that you are competent and safe, meeting a standard, to fly that particular type of equipment with those particular aspects like a constant speed prop or retractable gear, if you've done so and you get an endorsement, you're fine. Well, that methodology has been applied now to sport pilot as well. Another exciting aspect of this is the ability for a sport pilot to fly at night. We've never had sport pilots able to fly at night. Now, the one caveat right now that's in the proposed rule is that you would then have to have either basic med certification or a third-class medical. So we're looking at that, too. We think that the parameters around night flight perhaps could be looked at in a little more simplistic way to ensure that you are safe and capable to perform at night as a sport pilot. So we'll be commenting on that as well. But overall, fantastic rule. I mean, the most important thing all of us at EAA, the membership at EAA, can do is say, thank you, FAA. This is just a tremendous game-changing set of rulemaking that is now in the NPRM stage.
10: So, basically, I think you must have connected with my brain because you answered the question I was going to ask, is why does EAA like this? And well, and you seem to kind of enumerate some of that there.
12: Well, we do. We do, because it really is the foundational element elements of how we can really grow general aviation. This will make more affordable aircraft for personal use. This will make better flight training aircraft. I mean, just imagine the potential that both manufacturers and potential future manufacturers can now envision and start getting to work on to create a type of airplane under this much more simplified way to produce and sell airplanes. It'll be affordable. It'll be innovative. It'll be all the things we want to see in general aviation.
10: Does this get the FAA out of the way of promoting aviation in the sense that it allows kind of the industry and manufacturers, advocacy groups like EAA to kind of be the forefront of getting aviation swung up, or as far as getting more people involved?
12: I think what it does is it shows that when you roll up your sleeves and work together with the FAA, the work that comes out of that, the results are effective. And we at EAA have always believed that's the best way of conducting advocacy, is to not beat them over the head, but rather let's figure out together how to do this best, and let's try to be subject matter experts to help them arrive at the best possible answer when they go down a path like this.
10: And that's not to suggest the FAA is not a team player. It's more just to ask, was the way that the FAA is structured or whatever, maybe sometimes that was sort of a hindrance in this, or...
12: I don't know if it was a hindrance. I mean, the bottom line is it was a lot of back and forth, and it was a bumpy road at times. And again, good common sense and good logic and safety-driven arguments ruled the day at the end of the process.
11: Yeah, we've been speaking with Sean Elliott, VP of Advocacy and Safety for EAA. And, Sean, I know you've been down this road before. We've got public comment period. I think I heard you say it's going to close in 90 days. Best-case scenario... Once they adjudicate the public comments, it has to become a rule. How do you see that working out from a timeline?
12: Well, that's a really good question. So most importantly, we're going to be within the next week to 10 days, we will get a dedicated email address out to all of our members to provide us your thoughts. We want your input. We want to hear what you folks think as far as what are the key elements to tweak, what are the key things that perhaps could be different or better. This comment period is our chance to get it right and provide that along with the safety case that supports that back to the FAA. Once they close that comment period, there's a period of time that they have to basically take all those comments and bucketize them and then decide how best to integrate those into the final rule, if at all. And from there, it's about a 16-month process at best. Could be as long as 24, but we're really hoping 16. The agency has, look, they exceeded their deadline of this NPRM. They told us last year at AirVenture they'd have one out by August, and they hit it in July. So we'll see, but 16 months is the hope.
11: So we could be sitting here next year having this conversation, and we're good.
12: We could have, not quite. That's 12, right? So 4 months
10: so
12: after.
10: So 16 months starts pretty much now. Or in this,
12: 16
10: this,
12: months from yeah. now, correct.
10: Okay.
12: Correct.
10: That's really interesting. And it was something I learned about, I think EA is working on an ARC, an Aviation Rule Committee process about 10 years ago when I was here, and is there an ARC for this particular rule as well?
12: No. So the an Aviation Rulemaking Committee is something that happens before creating the language that then becomes the NPRM. We are well past that.
10: All right.
12: We are well past that.
10: Sean, I want to thank you very much. There, you have a large contingent, both EAA staff and a lot of people who come in and volunteer both year-round and also here at the convention. Where can people meet up with your staff to kind of talk over these things and offer suggestions?
12: So we have an advocacy booth that is staffed every day by both our host team and our staff, and that's in the EAA Member Center. So right in the middle of the grounds, you absolutely can come talk to us and share your ideas and thoughts. And I want to say one more quick thing. Thank you, EAA members. It's our 290,000 members that really enabled this to happen. It's an amazing community. It's this event and the power of this event and the people that make EA what it is that gave us the ability to pull this off. So thanks, EA.
11: Thank you, Sean.
10: Thank you, Sean. Sean Elliott, Vice President of Advocacy and Safety for EAA. Mosaic is art, but in this case, it's aviation art, and we hope it gets through. You're listening to EAA Radio.
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7: I still can't get my fingers in there.
8: It's because they're old and chubby.
7: Yep, this is Digital Dave.
8: And I'm Fast Eddie.
7: And with who do we have with us today,
8: oh,
7: Fast Eddie?
8: Oh, man, it is the one, the only, the inevitable, Vic Krause.
13: The inevitable. Aren't you guys bored of me yet?
8: No.
13: I mean, I've tried all week to just bombard you guys, and I figured by Saturday they're going to be just sick of hearing my voice.
8: Not at all. And don't forget, I'm threatening to come down to Warbirds today.
13: You've threatened all week. This is the swan song day for the show, for us tram tour anyway.
7: Why don't you guys run the tram three shifts, you know, 24/7?
13: Yeah, you know, we're talking about that. So last night we had a big tram tour staff meeting, and next year we're going to do a whole bunch of things different. But one of the suggestions I had is we run the tour till midnight. I almost had a mutiny on my hands. midnight is out of the question. So, you know, it's funny. We finally got the entire presentation of the courtyard, the briefing room, the registration area, the signage, the flow perfect. And it's Saturday.
8: Right.
13: Took all week. Yeah. So you know what? I want to do a quick call out, first of all, because I come up with a lot of ideas. That's the easy part, really. It's the execution. And I look around, and I've started to meet a lot of your staffers here, and I've run into some guys that are truly wizards, because I come up with, like, for example, we are streaming this live over Warbirds PA now.
7: Great.
13: So I had this idea. You think that was that simple? It wasn't that simple, you know.
7: All you have to do is put on an FM radio, man.
13: Well, and what, hold a boombox up to a microphone?
7: Yeah.
13: That idea didn't fly in the tower, I'll tell you that. But I want to do a call out. I want to do a call out for Mike in your sound room here. Andrea's one of your staffers that, like, hooks me up with a flash drive. And by the way, she'll give me yesterday's show, as she has done all week. And we play that your Fast Eddie and Digital Dave show. Our 15 minutes over. Yeah, it's crazy. But I got to say,
7: hasn't resulted in reducing the number of people waiting.
13: No, it hasn't helped. But you know what? It's fun. And the people in Warbirds are out in the area looking at the planes, and here's a broadcast of our show, your show, and my interview, and they're hearing it live, and they're in the, you know, it just stirs up a little more excitement. But I got to tell you, there's a guy I got to call out. I call him the Wizard of Warbird Alley. This guy can make these electrons go where he wants them.
7: Right,
13: and he's the one that, you know, I've got a whole bunch of guys all looking at the microphones, the flash drives, everything, trying to go, how do we, this and that. Grant Hastings will walk in and go, I got this. Boom, boom, boom. Next minute, it's broadcasting over the PA. So,
7: there
13: Grant,
7: you go.
13: Your people here, Andrea, Mike in the sound booth, these are the real underbelly.
7: The unsung heroes.
13: It's true, isn't it? It really is true.
7: It's like the pilots on the B-17 crew get all the glamour, but there's a guy back there with a machine gun and all these other guys navigating, you know, that are kind of required.
13: There's always a staff that makes it work.
7: Right.
13: Always.
8: We're just the front men for a tremendously talented crew.
13: Yeah.
8: You know, and they handle
7: in our
8: so
7: case,
8: much
7: it's,
8: stuff.
7: The front men are tremendously talentless.
8: Yeah.
13: But, and a lot of them are you know, young college students, interns, I guess, with EAA or what they are. But, yeah, they are awesome. They're brilliant young people.
8: There are just so many people behind the scenes in every aspect of EAA. It really is hard to keep track of.
13: So, anyway, a big, you know, hats off to all these young people.
7: Oh, yeah.
13: Girls and guys in every aspect of EAA. So I'm thrilled to have them behind us because they make all of what we do look easy.
8: And some of the jobs that are behind the scenes aren't easy either.
13: Not at all.
7: And they're not glamorous.
8: Nope.
7: They're work.
13: Yep. So, yeah, membership. It's on fire. Here's what come out of the meeting. Next year, we're going to add another membership center. We can't keep up between staff and the tram tour, managing the scavenger hunt stuff, and then this new People's Choice award where the balloting and all that, that is almost taken care of itself, but we got to watch for counterfeiters, forgers, right. and all that. But we're going to add four more staffers next year in our membership drive effort at another membership center. It'll probably be right down by the gift shop where we disembark everybody.
7: Right.
13: So they can still go in and, you know, purchase tchotchkes and still just walk 13 steps and become a member if they so desire.
14: Hey, Vic.
13: So, yeah.
14: You've talked about counterfeit ballots. Has anybody brought in a counterfeit airplane yet?
7: Wow, that might be different.
14: Cardboard cut out.
7: Yeah. No. We'll bring in it. Remember the old stealth fighter joke?
14: Yeah.
7: We just put two wheels and two sticks in a sign that says stealth fighter.
13: Yeah, the tough part of that would be to try to sell it for big money. That
7: yeah,
13: would be
7: there
13: the,
7: you go.
13: That would be where I
14: for
13: come
14: sale.
13: In.
14: For sale.
7: Yep. Yeah.
13: So, anyway, but a pleasure to be here. It's been just a rush of a week. And really a whole boatload of fun with you guys, really. I really appreciate the
7: chance. We try and have fun with you.
13: Oh, gosh. It just flows, don't it?
14: Yep. It does.
13: Yeah, big
14: and, and, you know, we're always getting something completely useless out there on the air.
13: So check it out today, Warbird Alley, right, 10 o'clock. The venerable military equivalent of the DC-3, the C-47, 10 o'clock, Warbirds in review. And they got them staged already, and they're just... When the sun was coming up this morning, they looked brilliant. One is all polished. What? Who did all that?
7: Right.
13: Guy must have worked the whole 12 months prior to the show to get it to shine that way.
14: They do pizza parties for that. Pizza and beer.
7: Pizza and polish party, yeah.
13: That helps.
7: Did you see them flying formation yesterday? They had two groups, three and two. That was spectacular.
13: It was spectacular, and it sounded great, too.
7: Yes, it did.
13: And they made some, and they gave them a low altitude so you could really get an eyeball on them. And get a decent picture, so... Really, and good show yesterday. A lot of fun. And,
7: but today's the big show for you guys.
13: It is the big show. We're going to light them all up today. There'll be propellers spinning everywhere. Just be careful. And, you know, I'll say it again because I don't like people being disappointed. A lot of folks came to the tram tour 2:30, quarter to 3, 3 o'clock. They were still coming at 4 and 5. We have to shut. Our last tram goes out at about 1:45. Maybe two. But today, with all the warbirds, they're going to sterilize early. So probably 1:45 will be our last tour. We had a line at 7 a.m.
7: I think the secret is out.
13: Before we pulled the tarp up. Yeah, it used to be the best-kept secret in Oshkosh. Now you hardly have to talk about it. So.
7: Yeah, you're known now.
13: Yeah.
7: You're on the wanted
14: You're
7: posters.
14: A legend in your own mind.
13: In my own mind, I am, yeah.
7: Yep.
13: So, anyhow, like I said... The presentation is finally perfect.
7: There you go. When will the results of the People Choice poll?
13: You know what? I'm thinking about 2 weeks. We're going to get it into the August issue. Jim Buscia, the media director here at EAA, said, "Give me the top five." They want to do a story on it, and they want to recognize the top five People's Choice Award winners. And I'm excited to learn who it is now myself.
7: You know, I want to know who they're going to appoint special counsel to check on this collusion issue.
14: I was going to say
13: special counsel.
14: The top
13: That's all
14: airplane,
13: I need, really. It's
14: the
13: all.
14: Top airplane's probably going to be a Russian plane.
13: Oh, no. It'll be a Yak-52 that isn't even here.
7: Right.
13: Oh, man. So fun. Anyway, yeah, come on up to Warbirds, everybody.
7: I'd love to get there.
13: Come on up.
7: By the time we get there, the tram line's 3,700 people deep.
13: Yeah.
14: Hey, and I'm going to be there. It's do or die for me at Warbirds
13: good
14: today.
13: Good for you. Give me a yell. Let me know when you're coming up. Seriously.
14: I will, because I've got some business I want to talk to you about off the air.
13: I'd love to talk
7: trying
13: with
7: to glam
13: him.
7: A free ride?
14: No, I'm trying to go home with a P-51.
7: Yeah, right.
13: There you go.
14: It's a counterfeit, though.
13: They're cheaper, believe me. They're a little more affordable.
14: Yeah.
7: Than a P-52.
13: Than the real one.
14: P-51, P-52, whatever it takes.
7: Right.
13: But great show this year. It's been a great show so far. And we still got all of today, and tomorrow will be the swan song. And
14: of course, there's fireworks tonight. And are they
13: night show?
14: You know, once again, I would love to see a dozen Mustangs out as part of the night show. Just get them out there on the runway and run them up. Let us see the flames out the pipes.
13: You know, I mentioned that. Funny you said that. I go down to Show Center with Wayne Fleury at 11:30 every day. And on the drive, Bill Miller takes me in his Army Jeep. Because he's got a 50 cal, we can clear in the crowd.
7: Clear the crowd, yeah.
13: So, which is a challenge. But I voiced that exact request you made a couple days ago about doing that. I said, you know, that really made a big impression, doing nothing more even than a ground run-up, you know, but a couple of Merlins out there at night firing all 12 cylinders each. It really does make an impression, doesn't it?
14: It does.
13: Certainly does.
14: And, you know, I've heard stories about flying at night in a Mustang. The flames come out the pipes and pretty much go down the length of the fuselage. I think we'd like to see that.
13: Why not? And I'll tell you what, he's going to drive me again today, and I will mention it another time. And we'll see if that word gets up to Connie Bolin, who's the prez of the whole Warbirds of America operation, and see if we can accommodate what I think is a great idea. It's a great idea.
14: Yep. It'd be cool.
7: Just got to work it into the schedule.
13: And the Sim guys, they're on fire. I talked to Sam Cryer last night over a Corona, and he told me they did something like 170 Sim runs like before noon yesterday.
14: Wow.
13: That is crazy.
7: Yeah, that is crazy.
13: On the P-51 and the Corsair, both. So that Sim Center, that youth education center with all the simulators for the 18 and under crowd, is really getting popular.
14: That's really good. Popular. That's a great way to stir enthusiasm. Man.
13: You know, I got fake ID.
7: Yeah, exactly.
13: To go the other way.
7: That's right.
13: Back when I was 18, I was trying to go up.
7: Yep.
13: Now I'm trying to go back.
7: Yep.
13: Anyway.
7: Funny how that works.
13: Yes, it is.
14: Hey, so, I'll tell you what. If you guys want to hold a simulator party with pizza and beer, I'll buy.
13: There's another great idea.
7: It'll be simulated pizza.
13: They are flowing. So, yeah, the gift shop. Man, people have been hauling the stuff out of there, and like they look like Santa Claus with the big bag over their back.
7: All right. The stuff away. Well, thank you for joining us again,
13: my pleasure.
7: Vic.
13: Oh,
7: it's always a blast having you. And get on down to Warbirds Alley.
14: Definitely.
7: Tell them Vic sent you. This is Digital Dave.
14: And I'm Fast Eddie. And
7: this is EAA Radio.
3: Here's a classic out of the EAA Radio archives from 2017. At the end of your senior year.
15: So I'm in the Army ROTC. I'm ready to contract this. So I'll be in commissioning into
3: the
15: Army.
3: So there's a problem you won't have at the end of your senior year that others might. Okay, keep going.
15: So I'm trying to be an Army aviator. So I'm not flying as much as my fellow students would. So I'm trying to finish out my private pilot license by the time I graduate. And because the military does like seeing that these potential pilots, these potential aviators, have a passion for flying. So, yeah.
16: And it probably makes the training, once you get into the military, that much simpler because you already have some of the background in
2: Absolutely.
16: That.
2: Absolutely.
15: Definitely.
3: So are you kind of aiming yourself towards fixed or rotary, or do you get that choice? Or?
15: Well, No, I've been asked that question so many times, and I just tell them, no, I'll fly whatever the Army flight throws at me.
3: Yeah.
15: You know, just the passion of flying. Every flight is a good flight.
3: Yeah. So that's Joseph Shin and also Jake Narotsky, part of Auburn University's student organization called Stripe Wings that helps promote and acclimate and encourage aviation tech majors and future commercial aviators at Auburn University. Thanks so much for coming in, and safe travels home.
2: Absolutely. War Eagle.
16: War Eagle.
3: So later in this hour, you're going to hear a conversation with the guy who owns the very first production Cessna 172. You're listening to EAA Radio. Here's an interview from 2025.
17: Kevin, we got another guest.
18: We do. They just keep coming, but we love it because we'll just keep talking.
17: That is so true. My husband tells me that all the time.
18: I get a lot.
17: We've got Karen Kalashek, and she is the chair of NAFI, which is the National Association of Flight Instructors.
19: That's exactly correct, Amy, and it's wonderful to see you and to meet you as well, Kevin. Thank
18: sure,
19: you
18: nice
19: for having
18: you.
19: Me.
17: So tell me, you're a designated pilot examiner, you're a four-time NAFI master instructor and an FAA Gold Seal instructor. You've got your CFI, II, MEI, CFG. I mean, the acronyms go on and on. You've been flying a long, long time and teaching a long, long time, Karen. What are you and the NAFI membership finding these days about pilot training?
19: Okay, well, obviously, over the decades, things have changed a lot. And one of the key changes is technology, right? I mean, how many of us nowadays are not flying with GPS?
17: Very few.
19: Yeah, so what we're finding as part of that is it's becoming more and more difficult for pilots in training not to keep their eyes inside the cockpit, right? So the old looking outside the cockpit, paying attention to learn through stick and rudder and visual, basically see and avoid, that's becoming something we really have to focus on.
18: So are you seeing training curriculums change to incorporate technology into the program? Like maybe say, okay, well, you can use technology, but we're going to go up to pre-solo or the first 10 lessons, no technology, just to get you a feel for the basics. How is that being integrated?
19: Yeah, so it's interesting. It's not as standardized as that, typically. So when I have people coming for examinations, the FAA's made it very clear that they're perfectly allowed to use electronic flight bags. So you'll see some applicants who have, we're told, everything has to be on paper. So they're coming in with their hand-completed nav logs. They've got their sectional charts. And many people just come nowadays with an electronic flight bag. They've got an iPad with their app. They're allowed to do that, but they still have to have the knowledge. So if they have a printed nav log, I still have to assess that. It's a tool that helps, but that doesn't replace the understanding. So if I say, what is TAS? They should know it's true airspeed, and then I may say, well, can you show me how that was calculated and confirm that's accurate? Now, if I get a deer in the headlights, that's not a good answer, right? They should say, okay, let's look at the performance charts in the POH, and I'll show you the calculation and show that that's accurate. So it's trust but verify is an important aspect. So you can see the knowledge requirements haven't changed, and you can still have it, but the tools to create efficiency and ease the actual application processing, that's perfectly acceptable as long as they understand it and are familiar with being able to pick out anything incorrect.
18: Does NAFI have tools that instructors or members can use to integrate technology into training?
19: Well, what we have is our magazine, which is a wonderful tool, and there's many articles that discuss these, and we have a lot of programming and mentorship. So people new to the field and experienced flight instructors looking for ways to incorporate new technology are really coming to, and we're putting out a lot of information. For example, with Mosaic on its way, we already had established an internal working group. So now we're very quickly going to roll out content that's going to help the flight training industry understand the requirements for the sport pilot training, the ability to now use many aircraft that had previously been limited to private pilot will now apply for sport pilot training. So again, we're trying to be as helpful as possible to the overall aviation community, and particular flight training, of course, to understand how to integrate these new technologies.
17: So this truly makes the sport pilot an introductory rating, similar to what the recreational pilot did at one point. Do you feel that way?
19: It really depends on the individual, so we can expect that some people will, perhaps we have someone who said, I always wanted to learn to fly, but of course life gets in the way, as we know. And they may say, at this point, what I want to fly is simply join these other people I've met who are pilots, have my own aircraft, and fly to local fly-ins. They're not necessarily career-focused, right? So for that group, they may be perfectly happy flying an aircraft that fits into that light sport classification, and they're not looking for something more than day VFR. Then you have others that may say, oh, this is an initial foot in the door. I'll see if I like it, and they may progress into a career path.
17: NAFI's got some really nice online seminars that you're doing monthly, I think. That are really, they're FAA safety seminars that you can get your wings credit for them. Mm-hmm. And then you have an annual meeting. Talk a little bit about what you guys do there.
19: Okay. Well, let me talk about both.
17: Okay.
19: Because the audiences are a bit different there. So the first one you mentioned, Amy, was what we call our Mentor Live. So every month, and this is public outreach. So any pilot, and we have a large audience of non-instructors, can watch our Mentor Live broadcasts. We've done 94 of them so far. They're all archived on our website, freely available. And we use people in the industry, that are typically recognized and experts. They're hosted, in addition to being live and having an interactive chat, so people that actually attend can ask questions, get them answered. Every one of them eligible for Wings for the live participants and for the archived version as well. So that's always the third Wednesday of every month at 7 p.m. Central, which would be, of course, 8 p.m. Eastern, et cetera, et cetera. So we really invite people to join us for those mentor lives. This month's presentation was on stall and spin awareness, and excellent videos that would teach anyone more about stalls and spins.
17: Oh, I can vouch for the quality. I'm one of the people who attends.
19: Yeah. And then the other item you asked about was our national conference. So we actually prepare the only national conference specifically for flight instructors, and this has been phenomenally successful. We'll be hosting our third this year in September. So people just rave about it. You know, once they come back, and they look forward to the next one. So we have a lot of regulatory support. Regulators come, aeromedical, actually, flight surgeon Susan Northrup attended full-time during the last entire NAFI summit for us. So we get the direct interaction with the regulators,

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1: Remember,
2: which that's a nice chunk of change.
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2: We are speaking with Karen Kolacek. She's the chair of NAFI, which is the National Association of Flight Instructors. Karen, you guys have been working very, very hard on, like you said, these work groups and these initiatives. What do you see in the future with flight instruction? I've seen a lot of interesting ideas and even some software that is trying to make the process with our lesson plans and things like that more interactive between the student, the instructor, and also more to acknowledge the fact that it might take you four tries on lesson four before you're ready for lesson five. You know, and so it's expanding the rubric, so to speak. Where is NAFI's position on that as we're moving forward into an age where we've got virtual reality simulators and things like that that we're beginning to integrate into training?
1: That's a very good question, because recently, within the last 3 months, one of those Mentor Lives was exactly dealing with that topic of the hybrid reality and virtual reality. So there are some flight schools right at the forefront of that technology, and it's amazing how they're integrating that into flight training. Can you imagine virtually walking into a room, seeing, say, a Skyhawk in the center of a hangar? You walk up to it, and you tap the wing, and the wing skin disappears, and now you're looking at the fuel tanks, and you can see all of the, you know, all the fuel lines and all the components, and do the same thing. You can tap the cowling, and you can see the engine operating, and then tap and look inside a cylinder. So think of how wonderful that is to aid the understanding and the correlation, see the whole systems in operation.
3: That's helpful, because I can't imagine the number of times when I was learning systems and working on my multi-engine on the hydraulic system and trying to visualize a shuttle valve and a check valve and what it looks like and the differences. So to be able to have that tool to use now as a student is just absolutely incredible, and I would imagine can help a lot of people, especially when it comes to systems knowledge or some of the more technical intricacies that we need to learn.
1: Exactly. And that's just one example. We have things like eVTOL, that whole training curricula, and a whole new industry will be developing that will need pilots.
2: Karen, where can people find NAFI on the field here at AirVenture and also online? Let's tell our guests.
1: Okay, well, let's start with the easy one because we have one website. So our website is, of course, www.nafimentor.org. Okay. And again, on the homepage, you can find on the education tab, you'll find a lot of free publicly available content and all these archived Mentor Lives. Here at AirVenture, we actually have two locations. So we have a tent which is just east of Hangar B, at right next to Garmin. That's the easiest way to find it. Don't have to worry about the number. Just look next to Garmin. And we also have a location at the Pilot Proficiency Center. So if you walk there, you'll see actually a flag outside the door. Just head down the hill from the museum.
2: Terrific. Thank you so much for being on EAA Radio.
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5: This is Digital Dave.
6: And I'm Fast Eddie.
5: And another year of not learning anything about radio.
6: Well, you know, you just can't teach old dogs new tricks.
5: Yeah, it's worth trying once in a while.
6: Yep, it is.
5: Shake up the status quo.
6: Hey, let's go drill another square hole.
5: Yeah, there you go. Joining us is Miss Rochelle Spector. I hope I got that right.
7: Yes, thank you. Good morning.
5: Good morning. How are you?
7: I am awesome. How are you?
5: I was going to say, you're so happy this morning. It's kind of infecting.
7: I'm just happy to see both of you.
5: No, I don't believe that for a second.
6: Wow, somebody prepped her for
5: sure.
6: Yeah,
5: really, I'll give you the $20 after the segment's over.
6: Check's in the mail.

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1: Yes. So iHeart Flying Foundation, and we offer yearly flight scholarship opportunities to young women. And this is the second year in a row that we are kicking off another dual-themed scholarship opportunity. Ignite the magic for flight with iHeart Flying and Aviation Life Clothing. And we launched these two scholarship opportunities last Friday, valued at over $10,000, including goodies from our partners and sponsors.
0: Wow, that's a great opportunity for somebody.
2: Where do I sign up?
0: Yeah.
2: Oh, wait. I think there's a basic problem.
1: We got some different parts going
2: yeah.
1: on.
2: Yeah, plumbing issues.
0: Well, from the sublime to the dangerous.
2: I can talk high.
0: I don't know. I think I'd look silly without the beard.
2: Yeah.
0: So you're doing all this. What kind of a reaction are you getting from people that are applying for this?
1: I got to say, just in the short period of time that I've been doing this, about 2 years now, and it's all thanks to EAA because they were my main partner for about a year and a half. And if it weren't for them, this may never have got off the ground, if you will. Yes, pun intended. Just the response has been overwhelmingly positive. And just we're all about breaking down silos, coming together as a team to build one another up, because we certainly can achieve so much more together than flying solo. And just men and women and everybody jumping on board to help, because not only are we trying to, decrease the gender gap, but, we're going to need over 700,000 new pilots within the next 2 decades. So what do we do to achieve that? I mean, that would equate to training a new ATP every 15 minutes. And everybody's struggling right now. Flight schools, lack of flight instructors. And so how do we get people excited about aviation? And that's what we're really trying to do. On all ages, you can be touched at any age. So that's what this whole themed scholarship is. High energy, weekly themed photos and videos and just, trying to touch as many people as possible and connecting networks to get people excited and igniting that magic for a flight.
2: We know there's a lot more women in the pilot population, but what exactly is the percentage? Do you have any idea?
1: Yeah, women still, even at this point, occupy less than 6% of the pilot population, and that's not okay. I mean, besides the fact that we need more pilots, but yeah, we need to, get more women. But then we're even looking at diversity as far as, race and color. And then it gets even worse when we get even to the rotorcraft side or even the maintenance. And, what we love to do is motivate, inspire, and empower others to pursue their passion, whether it's on the civilian side or military side, because there's so many viable career opportunities available that people don't even know exist or think that they can't even do, because we're seeing these young girls, like seeds planted at a very young age from, a male figure in their life saying, oh, girls don't do things like that. Or, oh, no, you need to find something else that you can do. And then it's like us, I'm going out there saying, don't let anybody ever tell you there's something you cannot do.
2: Right. Don't let them shake
0: exactly.
2: your tree.
1: Yeah,
0: that's right.
1: Absolutely. And besides the motivation and encouragement, but we're also here to support one another because we all have our journeys. They're all different and we all have different adversities we face. So, you never know what you're going to say or do or what people are going to see that's going to touch them, that's going to help them, move forward on their path.
0: And it's not only a great opportunity for them to learn to fly, but it's also a great opportunity to build character as well. Because when you are determined, that's when you really build your strength. Because
1: no,
0: you're just fighting the whole time.
2: That's when you find your strength, yeah.
1: No, absolutely. And it's just, and that's just even what defines somebody's character. It's not when everything is unicorns and rainbows. It's, okay, how does that person act when, a challenge is faced or, constructive criticism is given to you? So that really defines somebody.
2: Whether you wanted it or not.
1: Yeah. I mean, are you going to pull up your bootstraps and get it done?
0: That's right. You find out the true character of an individual when the mud hits the fan.
1: Exactly.
2: Yep.
1: And then, as far as the support and the motivation and encouragement that we're trying to do, then we take it even to another level with the financial aspect. And not only just that, but with our partners and sponsors like Bose Aviation or Jessica Ambatz or King's School. We have a lot of great folks jumping on board, or even Powertow. They made a whole line of iHeart Flying tugs.
2: Oh, wow.
1: Yeah.
2: Nice.
1: So cause-related marketing. And they're actually raffling one off to Dan. I'm picking the winner. And all the proceeds come back to us to go towards another scholarship. So, you know, even competing, you know, fuel companies or competing clothing companies or whoever it may be, it's, again, it's not about the competition because we all have a common goal.
2: Right.
0: That's right. These are all aviation services that are coming together to support aviation.
1: Absolutely.
0: To make more aviation possible.
1: Yes.
2: There you go.
1: Exactly.
2: Wow.
0: This will snowball.
1: Absolutely.
2: Are you seeing an increase in interest from young women?
1: Okay, so I launched this scholarship on Friday, and by Wednesday, I already had 100 applications.
2: Wow.
1: Yes.
2: Good.
1: Yeah, and I got to say, and it's, you know, thanks to our friend Ian at Aviators Hotline. He has given us two paid spreads in, you know, both print and online magazines and a lot of these different publications that are, you know, see what we're doing. And you do what you say what you mean, and everyone's excited. And again, coming together to spread the word, get the word out there, because the more people that you know, the more people that you'll touch.
2: Right.
0: Exactly.
2: It's all about networking.
0: It is. It really is. The what are you looking for goal-wise with applications for this year?
1: Okay, so our first scholarship is a $5,000 flight training scholarship towards an advanced rating, and the second scholarship is $2,500 towards a private pilot's license, plus all the goodies, like the Bose A20 headset, or, you know, there's two different King's School courses that they're offering, and the certificates that go along with them. Base Turn, Jessica Ambatz has, you know, been a partner of ours, PowerToe, Aviation Life Clothing. So, you know, we have a lot of great folks that are just throwing in extra stuff to support each scholarship recipient. And what really sets us apart also from other organizations is I take my feedback so seriously. We have a lot of women over 30 that don't have opportunities. So we open these up to women of all ages because everybody should have an opportunity to pursue their passion.
2: Okay, so those women aren't necessarily looking for an airline career or anything. They just would love to fly.
1: Love to fly, whether it's even corporate or bush pilots. We have missionary pilots, anything to help anybody, you know, pursue their passion, whether it's a tailwheel endorsement, so, or even something aerobatic-wise I'm looking into right now because it costs a lot of money to do those kind of things.
2: Yep. Yep. Airplane time is just not cheap.
0: It is expensive. But, you know, you've got some heavy hitters in there.
2: Yeah.
0: I mean, John and Martha King, Bose.
1: Yes.
0: I've flown with Bose headphones. Ah.
1: So nice.
0: That's all you can say about them.
1: Yeah, no, I mean, we've had Bose, Boeing, Airbus, Shell, Aeroshell. I mean, we have, BBJ has been fantastic, Dassault. I mean, we have a lot of amazing partners and sponsors that have come on board because they see what we're doing and they're excited about it and, you know, want to get in on this excitement because they can also touch a whole another level of people.
0: What about mentors? Are there mentors involved in this once they get a sponsorship from you? A scholarship. Thank you. Do they get? Is there a mentor that can help encourage them and cheer them on?
1: Yeah, that's myself, Lindsay, anybody else in the iHeart Flying organization have access to us all the time if they needed to call or email or needed support or had an issue. I mean, we've had people all around the world message us and say, hey, you know what? I'm in my flight school and I'm the only girl. And, you know, someone came up to me today and said, you know what? You can't do this because you're a girl. You don't belong here. And it was actually her flight instructor.
2: What?
1: Yeah.
2: Wow.
1: So, I mean, there's stuff like that that is still going on every single day. And that's what we're here for is, hey, let's talk about it. We're here to listen to you and help you say, you know what? One day you're going to be flying circles around that guy. But you know what? For right now, you just got to keep on keeping on.
0: That's right. Don't give up by any means. Knuckle down and use it as energy.
1: Yeah, it's not the first time and it's not the last time. But,
2: right. You
1: know, I mean, what are these kids still seeing trickling down the pipeline and all the advertisements?
0: Yep. You know, I'm hoping that this individual gets mad and says, you know what? I am going to prove him wrong.
1: Oh, she's already got several different races. She has finished her multi-engine and she's just moving up because she wants to be an airline pilot. And
2: I think
1: she just turned 20 years old. So good for her.
2: Absolutely. She's in the right place at the right time.
1: Yeah. Absolutely.
0: And that instructor, nan, nan, nan, nan,
2: and I'll fly with her anytime.
0: Me too.
1: Well, and it's so amazing because what I also look for in the candidates for iHeart Flying is just that, people that are willing to pass the torch, that are willing to motivate, inspire, and empower those other women and people and children around them, because that's what this is about. It's spreading that knowledge, spreading that passion, and spreading that excitement.
0: Yeah. Right. Keeping the fires going.
2: Real quick, we're short on time, but how do we find out more?
1: So you can find out about iHeart Flying at iHeartFlying.org. That's I-H-A-R-T Flying.org. And you can follow us on all of our social media channels at iHeart Flying on Instagram, Facebook, Twitter. I Am Rochelle on YouTube. And yeah, so please, if you have the scholarships are running until August 16th, so please go to iHeartFlying.org to fill out your application today.
2: Fantastic.
0: I love it.
2: Remember, you don't have to be a young girl. Just
0: no,
2: a girl who
0: right.
2: wants to fly.
0: Just a lady or girl who wants to fly. Touch the sky. You can do it. We proved it 75 years ago.
2: That's right.
0: We can prove it again.
2: Okay.
1: Yes.
2: Ignite
1: that magic for flight.
2: All right. This is Digital Dave.
0: And I'm Fast Eddie.
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4: Radio Rob Sturgeon here at EAA Oshkosh, and I'm sitting 30 feet up in the air looking down on Oshkosh from a C5 Galaxy at Aeroshell Square, and I'm speaking with Major Jake Miller. Hello, Jake.
5: Hi, how are you today?
4: Well, I'm a little cooler than you are sitting up here in this plane. Tell me a little bit about the C5 Galaxy first.
5: Well, okay, the C5 was an airlifter designed, I guess, in the early 60s. First ones were built in 66. This particular model was built in 1970. And it's, like I say, an airlifter designed to haul big cargo. We haul primarily outsized cargo, things that are too tall and wide and long to fit in pretty much any other airplane in the world. 223-foot wingspan. One of the top of the tail is 65 feet. The flight deck is about 30 feet off the ground. The airplane will kneel. It lowers it down to the ground about 4 or 5 feet, and then it opens at both ends. You can drive on and drive off. Some of the neat facts is the Wright brothers' first flight could have taken place height, width, length, within the constraints of our cargo box. Pretty amazing when you think about that. Now it's like a flying football field down there. The one of the stats that I like, which really explains the size of the airplane, is that you can drive 6 Greyhound buses up onto the airplane, 2 wide and 3 long, and of course close up the doors, then take off and fly. Max takeoff gross weight's about 840,000 pounds. The plane empty weighs 380,000 pounds. So it's to put it mildly, it's big. It's big.
4: Short field takeoff with something like this, is there such a thing?
5: Yeah, the airplane was designed from the beginning for short field and soft field operations, you know, obviously, relatively speaking. It's got 24 main tires and 4 nose tires, and it really spreads out the load. You look around at this ramp, there's a KC-135 sitting over there. It has actually does more, puts more force on the concrete than this airplane does, even though the maximum takeoff gross weight of the 135 is less than the amount of fuel that we can carry on this airplane. So it actually puts more load because it has fewer tires. So it's designed to spread the load out. Now the Air Force designed it around there. It can go over about an 18-inch drop-off. The tires, the bogies will articulate and step over that. So it's designed around that. I met a fireman in Oklahoma that said, "Man, we burn up the pump on 3 fire trucks pumping water out in this field to do the testing." He said that field was just soupy. I mean, like 3 days we pumped water out there. They took that C5 and it took a lot of power, but that thing was right on through there. Just went up right on through it. So they did all the testing and then they figured out, I don't think we want to take our brand new airplane and go get it dinged up by driving it in the dirt. So they haven't really used that capability of the airplane much. But relatively speaking, it does, you know, for what it carries, it does have has a nice takeoff distance and nice landings.
4: You mentioned articulating gear.
5: Oh, the landing gear. One of the mechanical amazements on this airplane, like I already mentioned, that it kneels down. It has it's what we call it. It has jack screws on the main landing gear, which actually lowers the whole airplane to the to the ground, closer to the ground, to make loading and unloading easier. When it retracts, the gear actually rotates inboard. It starts to swing up inboard, and then as it does, the bogey positioning cylinder holding the bogey at 90 degrees unlocks, and it actually folds flat up underneath the bottom of the airplane. Reduces the, you notice there's no interference in the cargo box. It's wide open, straight through area there. So no interference in the cargo box, and it reduces the drag. We don't have to have great big gear pods like you see on some other airplanes out there.
4: In strong crosswind landings, some aircraft have gear that actually you can turn it to line it up with the runway. Is this capable of doing that?
5: Right. When it was originally designed, yes, it was. They had a crosswind gear feature or function on the airplane. With the way the airplane is right now, we have dry runway. We have about a 32-knot crosswind component limit. So they looked at the maintenance that was required to maintain that crosswind gear system, and they looked at the number of times that they needed to land with greater than 32 knots of crosswind and said it's not worth the time and the money. So they decommissioned that system, replaced the hydraulic actuators with solid links, solid struts in there, and locked the forward gear in. Now the aft main gears still turn to give us four-wheel steering, except it's more like 24-wheel steering. The 12 main tires on the back will caster to reduce our turn radius. In fact, it reduces it down so much we can turn the airplane around on 150 foot of concrete.
4: Wow.
5: Which is pretty good, I say 223 foot wingspan, and we just spin it right around. It's pretty neat.
4: What kind of fuel burn do you have on your engines? You have four here, so and it's a pretty good sized plane, and you're usually carrying a lot of weight. What kind of fuel efficiency do we have?
5: Well, like I say, the airplane was designed in the mid-60s, so the engines were also designed in the mid-60s. TF-39 engine on there, they are the predecessor of all the high-bypass turbofans that are in use all over the world today. So there's no digital engine control on them, and they are not very fuel efficient, and you might have noticed they're a little bit loud, too. So we burn about 25,000 pounds an hour. Is a good guess. Heavyweight will burn a little bit more, lightweight will burn a little bit less, but that's a good average fuel burn on it. There's a Air Force is looking at a modernization program where they're putting new engines on it, putting CF6 engines on it, which gives us all the good.
4: Right.
5: More fuel efficiency, more power, more reliability, less noise, all the good and none of the bad. So but it costs money. So that's what they're weighing, where they want to put that type of investment in a 37-year-old airplane like this one, for example. So,
4: has this plane been overseas to Iraq or Afghanistan?
5: Okay, this plane's been all around the world. No telling where it's been. Our unit, we're out of Wright-Patterson. We've only recently changed from C-141s to C-5s. Last year, we retired the last C-5. The last 141. And so we've only owned the airplane for a short while, and it's, I don't know if we've flown this, we're flying missions, over in the desert and, pretty much all around the world. I always tell people, you turn on CNN and whatever's hot, there's probably a C-5 headed there.
4: How much fuel can you carry on board this plane?
5: Very good question. Max fuel load is 332.5, so 332,500 pounds. I don't have my calculator out. I think that's around 52,000 gallons. I think that's, we never measure it in gallons, so I think that's what it is. I know the max gross weight of the KC-135 is less than 332,000. So it's pretty amazing.
4: Substantial.
5: Yeah.
4: Have you ever, or can this aircraft refuel in air?
5: You bet. Now, people ask what the range is, and I'm like, well, how far do you want to go? Completely air refueling capable. We refuel off the KC-135, and you look at the difference in scale, and we actually, in flight, our bow wave will actually push the 135 around, and it's pretty interesting. It's funny to think that, for example, you have a fighter, and it has a certain envelope that it has to be in order to be plugged, however many feet forward, back, left, and right. The C-5 has the exact same envelope, only we're much bigger. So it's quite a bit more of a challenge to refuel a C-5, but the airplane flies just awesome. It's a really easy, light flying airplane. I tell people it's not big till you get it on the ground. And then you try to park it, and then all of a sudden the airplane gets real big. But it flies like a nice small airplane, real maneuverable.
4: You mentioned parking this aircraft. I because of the weight, the gross weight of the craft, are you limited to where you can actually land or taxi?
5: At times we are, but as I said, even though the total gross weight is greater than a lot of airplanes, we have such a, you know, it's footprint is what you have to worry about. We have a lighter footprint than even airplanes that weigh substantially less than us. The 141 that we just retired, the KC-135, for example, both have higher, heavier footprints than we have, even though we weigh a lot more. So there are times, but typically that is one of the last things that we will run into. Normally there'll be some other issues prior to that.
4: You're sitting here and piloting this aircraft.
6: Yes, sir.
4: How'd you get here?
5: How did I get here?
4: As in, you just didn't start out, you know, well, I came from the academy and I flew 172s and in Cessnas, and here I am. I want to fly a C-5 Galaxy. Sign me up.
5: Right. Well, it's a long path to get here. You bet. Like I said, I've been flying the C-5 almost 8 years now. Prior to that, I flew the C-21s, which is the military version of the Lear 35. And that's what I flew right out of pilot training. Spent a year in pilot training with the Air Force, fly T-37s and T-38s, what we flew at that time. It's step by step, I guess. You know, I had a young guy come up to me and said, "Hey, I want to be a pilot. What do I do?" You know, I said, "Well, step one is you got to make good grades in school." You know, and that's where it starts. And from there, you step by step to where you get here.
4: Did you always have an interest in aviation, or were you one of those kids watching the airplanes go by?
5: As a matter of fact, definitely was. I'm grew up in a small town in southern Indiana, and it just happens to be where Gus Grissom grew up. You know, 5,000 people in my hometown, and Gus Grissom was from Mitchell, Indiana. So I grew up with stories of Gus Grissom. He was stationed at Wright-Patterson, which is where I'm stationed now, back when it was a test wing, and he would take off out of Wright-Patterson. He'd come on low and buzz the city, and everybody get out in the street and put on a little air show, and then he'd go on about his way. I'm too young to remember that, but, you know, my dad definitely remembers that growing up. So I grew up with those stories and kind of a living legend there in my hometown. So I always looked up when an airplane went by, and always wanted to do something like this one of these days.
4: Now, did you say where this aircraft is based out of?
5: I'm sorry, this airplane is from Wright-Patterson, okay. The 445th Airlift Wing there at Wright-Patterson, Ohio.
4: And is that where you are based out of? I know the plane may be, but is that where you're from?
5: You bet. We are reserve wing, okay. So we're all reservists. A lot of people have day jobs, you know, work other places and other jobs. Me in particular, I do the reserves full time, and so that's all I do. So I'm there at Wright-Patterson, but a lot of people, we kind of pull from a lot of different places around.
4: You don't have one of those bumper stickers on your car? My other car is a C-5 Galaxy.
5: No, I don't.
4: Have you had a chance to see the show here?
5: Not nearly as much as I'd like to. I finally got about 30 feet from the airplane this morning. I went to get breakfast, and it took me about an hour and a half, 2 hours just to walk, 100 yards down the flight line here, because we kept having to stop and look at all the airplanes. So I'm going to go here lunch in a little while and do the same thing. I think we're going to go the other way this time. So
4: right.
5: We just got a little sample of it, and it's amazing, absolutely amazing.
4: Well, we're fascinated with your aircraft, the C-5, and I'm sure everybody here at Oshkosh is just thrilled to see this monster sitting at Aeroshell Square while we're sitting in this little, looks like a picnic area up here. Can you give me a little tour of the upstairs here? Not too many people get to come up here, and I'm sure a lot of our listeners would like to know what the heck is up there.
5: Right. Well, I'll do my best here with the verbal picture. You know, obviously you start up front. You know, that's a logical place for a pilot to start. You get the windshield up front, and pilot and co-pilot seat up front, and then behind the co-pilot on the right-hand side is a flight engineer seat. You know, he's running all the systems in the airplane. Behind the pilot on the left-hand side is, well, we still call it the navigator seat, but we don't carry navigators anymore. And, you know, I tell guys that we've been replaced the navigators with this little box we have here called a GPS and an INS. So behind that, on the pilot side of the airplane, We've got two great big long avionics bays where we have all the radios and, you know, all the avionics for the airplane. And then across the hall from that, there's actually six bunks and very, very nice sleeping accommodations. If you know, so if you're going to spend 24 hours in an airplane, this is the one to do it in. Six bunks, each has a little eyeball vent like in an airliner, so you can control your temperature a little bit, and then a little reading light if you want to do a little reading. So it's really nice. Then it comes back to the area that we're in here. Well, they call this the relief crew area. So this is where you kind of hang out when you're not flying, when you're resting up and you're not sleeping. We got a couple airline seats. You know, most of them are facing backwards. You know, Air Force figured out that's safer. Few airline seats to sit around. We got a table that to eat your lunch at, or dinner, or lunch again, whatever it may be. And then it comes back to the latrine there, and then the galley area. We've got a refrigerator and a convection oven, and then we got a handful of more seats, just maybe 9 or 10 more seats back there, which we call the courier compartment, designed for couriers or distinguished visitors that are flying along with us to sit back in there. And that's as far as the front upstairs goes. Then you actually have to go down through the big cargo box and up the back, and then we have 75 aft-facing airline seats in the back. And that's one of the neat, really neat things about the C5 is we've got this huge cargo box, but we still have 75 seats. Every other airlifter has to trade off seats or cargo. So
4: the other night when the gate in the back was powering up, I heard the sounds of a internal engine of some sort. Does it have a power source other than the engines?
5: You bet. We've got two APUs, or auxiliary power units, and they are turbine engines that run on jet fuel. Their primary purpose is they make bleed air, and we use that air to run a generator also. Well, I guess we run the generator off the APU, but then we use the air to run a what's called an air turbine motor, which is a hydraulic pump powered by air pressure. That's what creates the hydraulic pressure that we need to operate the airplane on the ground, open and close the doors, raise and lower, all the important stuff. The whole reason we're here is, you know, load cargo.
4: This, of course, is such a large aircraft. And it's an easy target. It's so big, and it's, I don't know how fast it goes to get out of harm's way, but can you tell us a little bit about the speed of the craft, and also are there any defensive measures on board that, like Air Force One, of course, has defensive measures on an aircraft like this to get yourself out of trouble?
5: Good question. This airplane, this particular model, doesn't have any defensive systems on it, but there are some that do. There are a lot of different tactics and techniques that we use to minimize the risk. Obviously, there's no way you can eliminate any risk, but we do some things to minimize the risk. The airplane actually has a normal speed regime. You know, we have a stall speed. Some of our lowest stall speeds are down around 90 knots. And then a maximum speed of, you know, somewhere around 400 knots at sea level is, you know, so we have a pretty normal speed regime there for an airplane, airplane with a. Good.
7: Good.
5: I'm drawing a complete blank here. The wing that slopes back away from us is called I can't remember what it's called.
7: Which one? This one?
5: Yeah. Anyway, for a typical airplane of this type,
7: it's
5: sorry.
7: No problem.
4: And for the typical aviator, you said there were, what, 28 wheels on this craft?
5: Yeah, that's right, 28 tires down there.
4: Are they all the same size?
5: Yeah, they are. Okay. Yeah, all the same. That's one thing they did right as far as maintainability and logistics support.
4: I'm just curious. What's the price on one of those things? They look pretty darn big, and just give me a ballpark guesstimate what something like that goes for, because I know tires are really expensive. My background was in maintenance, in off-road heavy equipment. I retired out of U.S. Steel with 30 years. I'm an old guy. And the tires on those trucks would go for, you know, $5,000-$10,000 at a pop. And I would imagine that a tire like this aircraft has would probably be pretty pricey.
5: Yeah, Unfortunately, I really have no idea what the price is on those. But you're right. I mean, they're speed rated. We get them up going pretty fast. So they've got a lot of design into them. But
4: all right, talking about the tires. When you're hauling maximum payload, maybe you're hauling a few tanks or whatever. When you're landing, the tires, do they get hot? I mean, I would imagine, is there concern for heating up and possibly losing a tire?
5: You bet. All those things are taken into account. Really, the biggest heater of the tires is the brakes. So the more we weigh, the more runway we need to stop. But not so much, even if we were able to stop in our minimum runway capability, we still would put a lot of heat into the brakes and therefore the tires. So we like to have extra runway so we can, you know, save, not use the brakes to keep from overheating the tires. But somebody asked me the other day, well, you know, what if you have a blowout? And I said, honestly, I've never had one, but I've talked to people that have, and they said they didn't know it. There's so many wheels and tires down there that you're not going to miss one or two.
4: Another thing, I'm sure a lot of people walking by looking at this and, of course, wonder how it handles. You touched on that briefly, how the aircraft flies easily. In fact, a lot of airplanes seem to fly easier the bigger they are.
5: Yeah, I can imagine. It really, we are cables all the way back to the control surfaces where there's a hydraulic actuator down there. So there's no feedback from the controls. That I don't realize I'm having to move a great big barn door back there for a rudder. It's all the feel is done with variable feel units and springs and bob weights and stuff. So it, you know, it flies, you know, just as good as they want it to fly. Really, it's you know, for 60s technology, it really, really handles nicely.
4: Okay, just between you and me, and I want you to know, nobody else is listening. When you're flying this aircraft, have you ever? Will it take the strain of a not inverted, but close to it?
5: It's a good question. We, you know, we don't actually practice that with a real airplane, but I've seen some guys do some stuff in the sim that you wouldn't want to do in the airplane, and I've seen guys roll it and survive. So I think it would. Obviously, I would not want to do it in the real airplane for lots of reasons. You know, not the least of which it's 37 years old. But I think it, you know, it. I've seen guys do it in the sim where they do some stuff that's pretty hairy.
4: So you wouldn't want to practice turns on a point or anything with this?
5: No, would not at all. Probably the most exciting thing we do is air refueling. You know, like I said, we're right there and keeping it within, you know, 1 or 2 feet one way or the other. So that's, it's not, the more exciting or the better you do it, the less it looks like work. So that's probably the most exciting thing we do with it.
4: That's got to be quite a photograph, a Kodak moment. When you see a C-5 come up between a KC-135 to get refueled, and you outsize the actual tanker. I mean, you normally, you know, the tanker dwarfs everything that comes up underneath the mothership, you know.
5: Right.
4: And then you see this behemoth come trying to tuck underneath. And if I were looking at it, I would say, well, how much fuel is that thing going to take? You know, I mean, you have to have more than one tanker.
5: Right. I tell you, it's amazing what we can, what that little KC-135, it can put out a lot of fuel. I've taken about 120,000 pounds of fuel off that 135, and that's a pretty good offload.
4: How much time does it take to transfer that kind of fuel?
5: That's, for that much fuel, I think it was around 20 minutes to half an hour.
4: Well, I wonder how long it would take me in a gas station to put that kind of fuel in my, a couple days.
5: Yeah, I don't think it's the nozzle, it's the credit card. It would be my biggest concern.
4: Chuck Yeager, I talked to him once, interviewed him, and he was in Europe flying a P-51, and he was really, really low on fuel, and there was a tanker in the area, and he said, I really, really need to get some fuel. And in fact, it wasn't a P-51 he was flying; it was a fighter. But he wanted to get refueled. He told this story. I just thought about it. And the guys on board said, "No, you don't have authorization to get refueled." He goes, "Look," he goes, "I'm Captain Yeager, and I want to be refueled right now." They said, "Look, you're not going to get any fuel from us." And he backs off, and he says, I want you to know you're in my gun sights right now. And he literally threatened him. He said, okay, pull up. So I thought that was a cute little story about refueling. Yep. Anyway, Jake Miller, Colonel?
5: Major.
4: Major. Well, he'd like to be Colonel.
5: That's okay. Fine. Yeah.
4: Major Jake Miller, thank you for spending time with us here at EAA Oshkosh. I'm sure all of our listeners will be thrilled to come here at Aeroshell Square, meet you and your crew.
5: You bet. Thank you very much. It's an honor to be here. Really, really enjoying the show. Thank you very much.
3: Now here's another classic interview from the 2019 EAA Radio Archives.
2: Well, again, we're talking with who?
0: Jack Pelton.
2: Who?
0: The boss.
2: Say that name.
0: The big cheese.
2: The big numero uno.
0: That's right. The head dog, the head honcho, the big man.
2: Let's talk about Project 21. I see some new steel over there on the side of the museum.
8: Great new project that during the pandemic, we didn't let off our foot off the throttle on fundraising for this new project. It was a concept that came about in looking at AirVenture and saying, we have two venues at AirVenture that are fan favorites, and they make a big difference with young people, and they make a big difference with pilots, and that's KidVenture and then our Pilot Proficiency Center. So we're building this facility attached onto the museum, be part of the museum. It's going to be very modern, very new. The second floor of it is kind of a modernized version of KidVenture. So it'll have the same principles of STEM learning, hands-on, project-based. We've got learning labs that are very flexible. You can change them in a day for whatever topics you might want. We can bring school groups in and kids and be able to have that same experience that they have here during the 1 week anytime during the year. And that's been it's going to be fantastic. Really,
2: That's amazing because KidVenture was just someone's idea that took off.
8: Dan Mica, who's still the chairman of that area, it was his idea and it has grown and it has attracted the interest of a lot of the aviation industry companies as a way to get kids thinking about STEM education and the aviation industry as a potential career, and it's grown. This year, it's even better than ever. So we'll be able to. We're gonna use that floor for that, and it was one of my board members and one of our major donors who said that is an idea we will pay for you guys to do that. So that was incredible. The Pilot Proficiency Center, we have 12 to 13 simulators that are ours from Redbird. That they use just during AirVenture, but we have them stored year-round. And the other idea there was, how do we use that year-round? So we're going to build it's a simulator center for training, proficiency training, brushing off the rust, currency training, and the FAA is actually going to partner with us on doing some what they call CFI validation courses so they can come here, and type clubs can come. So you could bring the Bonanza Society and they can do their type-specific training that they want to do.
2: Oh, that's really cool. It's like a training camp.
8: Yeah, that's what it'll be. Hmm. And it'll be year-round.
2: All right, I'm coming out here.
0: You know, I wonder, can you link the trainers together and do a formation?
2: Fly formation.
8: we'll see if we can do an aeroshell demonstration.
2: Right, let's do an air show virtually. Yeah. There you go.
0: Don't laugh. Somebody's probably thinking about that.
2: Maybe. I don't know. I haven't gotten past the part where you just fly one airplane, okay?
0: I'd like to be the virtual announcer for it. So,
2: oh,
0: you know.
2: God.
0: And we'll see what
2: virtual
0: happens.
2: Loop.
0: Yeah.
2: Yeah. What's the timeline on that?
8: We broke ground already, so the steel's up, and we will be at AirVenture next year. We'll be using that facility instead of the other facilities on the ground for KidVenture and for the Pilot Proficiency Center.
2: Wow, that's fast.
8: Yes,
2: that's
8: it is.
2: That's fast. Everybody's chomping at the bit.
8: They are. It's
2: it's
8: had great
2: support. Here.
8: Great, great support.
2: It just keeps getting better. And I understand you didn't have any problem getting volunteers. I mean, we were chomping at the bit personally.
8: You know, our big worry was this event can't happen without the volunteers. It just, there's over 5,000. They have their own areas. They're chairman of their areas. We give them what they need in the way of resources as far as whether it be tools, chairs, scooters, whatever. But they run the area, and they determine how it runs. And the big fear is if they don't feel comfortable coming, there is no AirVenture. And we kept pulsing them during the year with the chairman. The chairman calls frequently. And it was amazing. By probably about February, they were all seeing kind of the light at the end of the tunnel and said, we're on board. We're going to be there. Don't you worry. We'll make sure it's staffed. And it was then just a wave of enthusiasm amongst their part, and they're here. And and making the difference.
2: I've always said that it's amazing to be a part of something that's much bigger than yourself.
8: Mm-hmm.
2: And that's why I've always come back every year.
8: And the part to me also that's bigger than yourself, but then the tradition and legacy of these volunteers, you know, multiple generations and the human interest stories that come out of it are just fascinating. I can think of the Arkamuzi family who Mike's a pilot and he's brought his three kids since they were very little, to be here and help out. He volunteers, he and his wife do. Then all of a sudden the kids go to our air academy. Well, they go to go to our air academy, get the bug themselves, still volunteer every year here. They take time off from now. They're grown. The two daughters are both airline captains. The son is flying for a regional. They take their vacation time to come volunteer for 2 weeks here. And they sleep in a tent in the campground. And you think, we watched that happen. I mean, we just watched those develop and we made a difference, which really feels good.
2: And you hope to see that spark every time at some other young child here or young adult.
8: Exactly. That's what we feel our kind of mission is to be able to be the ones to help do that.
2: Yeah, forget COVID, man. We got our own virus.
0: Well, you know,
2: it's called flying.
0: And the thing of it being is that everybody that I've interacted with here has got a smile on their face. The volunteers, the staff members, the vendors, the people just wandering around.
2: I have to say, we've been having fun in the campground. We have our own modes of personal transportation. But, you know, you put up radar speed signs. Come on, man. That's just a challenge.
0: Looking at that saying, ooh, bonus
2: How
0: points.
2: How fast will this thing really go?
0: Yeah. Bonus points if you hit 25 without getting caught.
2: Yeah, I'm sure.
8: On a bar stool with a lawnmower engine on it.
2: Hey, yeah. I am definitely motorizing a toilet and bringing it back, man. I want something that's unusual.
0: It'll be the official hot start vehicle.
2: There you go. The hot start VIP limo.
0: Yep.
2: We'll get you a ride on it. Actually, we saw a guy, my son and I, who took one of those little scooters, cut it in half, stretched it about 5 feet, and mounted a giant cooler in the middle of it. And he was just sitting on the cooler, motoring around. Like, that guy's got his priorities right.
0: I was going to say, his priorities are right in the right place.
2: Look at the proliferation of crazy aircraft all of a sudden, all these electric VTOLs and stuff. Mm-hmm. We could not have foreseen this 10 years ago.
8: No, we couldn't. And to actually see them flying today, I don't know if you had a chance to see the Volocopter
2: go.
8: And then they've got one with the Blackfly that's been flying out doing demo flights down at the ultralight area.
2: We tried the simulator, and literally, if you can fly flight simulator, you can fly the Blackfly.
8: That, you know, and that's kind of how they proved the concept, is they said you can train somebody on the simulator and then put them I guess it's actually classified as an ultralight.
2: Right.
8: Be able to get it.
2: I volunteered,
8: it
2: but they wouldn't let me. And Ford this year, they're making a nice splash too.
8: They are with the new e-Mustang.
2: Yep.
8: And I was trying to explain this to my wife, and she thought, oh, there he goes again. He's making stuff up. But
2: oh, yeah.
8: I said you can go demo it in their booth. And she said, it's a car. I mean, you need – and
2: no.
8: I said, no, they'll take you 0 to 60 in the booth.
2: Just about.
8: Yep.
2: It's not a car. It's a rocket with wheels.
8: Mm-hmm.
0: Jack, we're going to need your help on a special project with Ford Motor Company.
2: Uh-oh.
0: We got to get Andy on the radio. He's the backup guy for whatever guest we get here. We have not gotten him on the
8: Andrew?
0: Radio
2: in 10 years.
0: Yeah.
8: Andrew and I are really good personal friends.
2: Well, tell him it's a requirement.
8: I know exactly
2: in the contract.
8: I know exactly how to get him here.
2: Okay.
8: Bourbon.
2: Bourbon.
0: Oh, there we
2: All
0: go.
2: Right.
8: He's a prolific collector of fine bourbons.
2: Okay, that's intriguing.
8: And when he comes to Air Venture, since he lives in Michigan, he uses an opportunity to find local special.
2: Right, like microbrews.
8: So I always find him stuff in Kansas. And I try to find something special and get it autographed for him for each year and send it up to him.
2: Nice. Yeah. All right, we got to work on that.
8: And no. I keep waiting in return that I'm going to get a Mustang, and yet to have
2: yeah,
8: seen
2: exactly.
8: Anything, but, yeah.
2: Hey, speaking of that, we never heard how much the Young Eagles Mustang sold for.
8: The Young Eagles Mustang sold for $180,000.
2: Okay, pocket change.
8: Yeah. It was a wonderful EA member who's also on our medical advisory committee, and his wife is a pilot also, and they were moved by the WASP exhibit, and also very into the latest technology and trends. So that car has won, I think in 2020, it was the number one electric car and won every award out there.
2: Wow.
8: You know, over Tesla and everybody else.
2: I would love to get one. I mean, I'm doing crazy commuting, and an electric would be wonderful.
8: So yeah, we'll, it's you know, they're starting to finally get the range on them up to be enough.
0: Mm-hmm. Well, that's just battery technology, and that's and it's all improving with time.
8: It is.
0: You know, I can't wait to. I'd like to take a Ford out on a test drive because I drove a Tesla, and you know, I was used to an O2 Corvette. And this thing snapped me back, and I never even really laid into it. So I'm wondering if Ford's got up their sleeve because they're taking Tesla head on.
2: Yeah.
8: And the one that I'm excited to actually be able to see and drive at some point is their truck. The Lightning.
2: Yeah.
8: They sold the first 3 years of production, I think, out already.
2: That just blew me away.
0: That is amazing.
2: My son wants to get the new Maverick.
8: Oh, he's the Maverick.
2: Yeah, he's like 40 miles to the gallon, and it's $20,000.
8: Yeah.
2: Yeah, it's a no-brainer. Anyway. So let's digress back to aviation.
0: No. What's that?
2: We have the man here that has designed everything from biz jets on down. Is this true? You want to do paramotor?
8: You can ask my staff. I definitely have been. I sit in my office and watch the paramotors go, and I'll leave in the evening towards sundown and see them over the cornfields of Wisconsin and say, that is the absolute most dreamy thing I could ever imagine.
2: Yeah, I mean, the epitome of low and slow.
8: My 10 or 100-meter time, though, to get the running start is a little off from my old days. And part of that is part of it's gravity and part of it is mass that I've got to solve that problem. So I'm thinking the trike. And they had the other night they're out, and Sean Elliott, our head of flight ops, is he's checked out to be able to as a trainer. So he has promised me that possibly by before the end of this year, he will get me up and checked out in one.
2: Nice.
0: Jack, next year, the Ford concert, we got to get Dierks Bentley back for two reasons. One, he packed the place. Second, it was great fun watching you shotgun a beer with him.
2: You can't live it down. Never live that down.
8: Secretly, that was one of my proudest moments. But I
2: there you go.
8: For an old guy my age, it gives me some street cred with the kids.
0: It does.
2: I have a quote from the Survivor's Party. I took a $1 billion company to something like $6
0: billion. $10 billion,
2: I think it was. And I'm going to be remembered for shotgunning a beer.
0: Yeah.
8: Actually, we hope to have a chance. My wife bid on a concert package for Dierks Bentley, and I said, okay, we're going to get a chance to just do a meet and greet with him. And I said, this is our chance to say, you got to get back.
2: Oh, definitely. Yeah. Work on him. Work on him.
8: I will.
0: Please do. We enjoyed that concert.
2: We enjoyed having you. Thank you so much for coming with us, Jack. And hopefully we'll do it again. This is Digital Dave.
0: And I'm Fast Eddie.
2: And this is EAA Radio.
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5: I am speaking with Elton Isley, and he is the conductor and originator of the new EAA concert band. Am I correct?
9: That is correct. It's been a dream of mine for 5 or 6 years, and this year we're finally going to do it.
5: Where did you find all the people to play in the band?
9: EAA put it on their website. I guess it's early May. And then I had floods of people say, yes, we were interested in doing this. So it's just been by email at this point.
5: Now, is this a real band? I mean, this is not just something made up. We're going to see instruments and what else?
9: We have a full instrumentation of a concert band. We got 60 people involved right now from all over the country. I call this an international band. We have somebody from France and somebody from Canada playing. So from all over the country, Texas, Florida, Colorado, New Jersey, just all over. Of course, Wisconsin.
5: Where'd you come up with an idea for a concert band for our EAA?
9: I guess early on I heard somebody playing a tuba one day, and I thought, with this many people up here, there's got to be a lot of people that are in music and would like to share what they've got. So
5: what are we going to hear? All the people that are listening right now and anybody that might be interested, you might want to get the word out to them. We've got a rehearsal. When and when is the concert?
9: We have got two rehearsals. One will be Tuesday morning and Wednesday morning at 8 o'clock at the Nature Center. And we're going to be meeting there for an hour and a half each morning. And then the concert is Wednesday night at 7 o'clock. And all the members will be meeting at 6, you know, to get ready for that. And that's going to be in the Theater in the Woods. The music was shipped out about a month ago. And but if anybody would happen to have an instrument here, you know, they're welcome to come and play. They can check at the Volunteer Center. They have some applications. In fact, we're even taking applications already for next year. And this came up in May, and it was kind of quick putting it together. Would have liked to have a little bit more time, you know, to get music out and organize stuff. But it's going to be a lot of fun. It's just going to be great.
4: What kind of skill level do you have to have? I know people have instruments at home, but I could never do it. I don't know if I'm good enough.
9: Well, what I've tried to do this time is ask what parts people, you know, played in their bands and just how good are you? And I think people are going to be pretty honest with that. I had one gentleman said they hadn't played for 50 years, and it's kind of exciting to know that he can go back and find his clarinet and bring it back out. And I have some junior high students involved as well. So this is a pure, it's going to be a lot of fun seeing young kids along with, you know, veterans playing. I'm just really excited about it.
4: I play in a German polka band with a bunch of guys that are in their 80s. And the one thing that they always bring up is you may have played football in high school. You're not playing football right now, but if you played an instrument in high school, you're playing that instrument, you could probably play that instrument today.
9: Yeah, I know that there's some people that said they hadn't played for a while, but they're going to get everything out and work on it. And they'll probably be saying to me, you know, I'm surprised how quick it came back. You know, the technique won't be there like it used to be, but, you know, they'll be able to remember things, and they're going to be real surprised that they can do this. So if it generates, you know, an excitement back in their playing again, you know, boy, that's I guess, carrying on a different line of music education for me. I'm kind of excited about that, too. Along being with aviation people, it's great.
4: Well, talking about aviation, is there going to be any types of music that are going to be related to aviation?
9: We've kind of geared the music towards the aviation community. We're going to be doing those Magnificent Men and Their Flying Machines, Air Force One. I know that General Yeager is going to be talking after the band's done, so we're going to do some selections from the right stuff. We are going to have a premiere of a march called the Experimental Aviators March. End of May, I got an email from a composer, and he says, you know, I wrote a piece of music early on, and I've would you like to play it? And I said, sure. I didn't know that it had never been played yet. So we're going to be doing that premiere also. So I think with all the music that we're doing an armed forces medley. And I am looking forward to that so much because, you know, I've done this in my school and community. It's not going to be anything like doing it here when I know that I'm going to be able to turn around and have people, veterans who, you know, fought for our country standing up in this audience. I'm real excited about doing that piece.
4: So again, if you're interested in coming down for rehearsal and you happen to bring your instrument this year, where do we meet at?
9: We're going to meet at 8 o'clock at the Nature Center on Tuesday.
4: A.M.
9: That's correct. And concert dress is black pants and a white top in case you don't have it. Or, you know, if you came and you don't have that, well, we'll deal with what you've got, the best of you've got, jeans and a EAA pullover. That would be fine.
4: Yeah, you can straighten it out next year. And the concert again is when?
9: Wednesday night at 7 p.m. in the Nature Center. I'm all messing up here.
4: That's right.
9: 7 p.m. at the Theater in the Woods.
4: Okay, great. And that was Elton Isley, our new conductor for the EAA Concert Band right here at Oshkosh. Hope you see you at the concert at 7 p.m. on Wednesday. Thanks a lot, Elton.
9: Thank you very much, Rob.
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10: 33 minutes past 12 o'clock at Squawk 1200, Farid Guillaume, Paul Prydecker. 79 degrees, the sun's out. Maybe some rain will return after most of the people have gone home, but keep an eye on the sky because it's been kind of a wet period. But weekend's looking a lot better, drier, cooler.
11: It is, and actually this is my last day, you know, today. Aww. Because, you know, I'm going to on assignment for some other things starting over the weekend, but it's been good working with you. We'll do this again next year.
10: It's been exceedingly good.
11: Yeah, it's great.
10: Joining us in the studio is Kurt Seringa, who is Deputy Project Manager of Air Traffic Management at NASA. And we're going to be talking about how the future of air traffic is going to happen when there's more and more small planes in the air.
11: Kurt, I was doing a little bit of reading on your on the website for this, and like so many things in aviation, there's a acronym or a three-letter abbreviation, ATMX. What does that stand for?
12: Yeah, first I'll say thank you for having me. So
11: sure.
12: ATMX stands for Air Traffic Management Exploration, and that is really the project at NASA that's looking at how we do air traffic management in the future as these advanced air mobility operations are integrated into the airspace.
11: So you're certainly looking at the new entrants. So I'm thinking eVTOL, I'm thinking UAS,

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1: Pre-planned routes, as it were, yes. that help air traffic control the most. And, you know, it's kind of one of those things. So kind of interesting in how do we solve the direct routing issue?
2: How do we solve the direct routing issue for commercial aviation?
1: Commercial and you know, I'm
3: even in general aviation.
1: General aviation, because sure. Sometimes you say that route is just not available. You're going to have to do the circuitous route.
2: Yeah, I'll talk briefly about how we do it for commercial aviation, and then try to bring things back to mm-hmm. advanced air mobility. So what we're really looking at is making it easier for pilots or airline dispatch to request new routes, making that process and that negotiation process electronic. And if we can do that, then it makes the system a whole lot more flexible.
3: So I read a statistic not too long ago that there are, I think, 8 times more certified or registered drones than there are powered aircraft or manned aircraft, and it's increasing. So what are the challenges when you start talking about, we have the contiguous U.S., we have some defined airspace, and we have more and more entrants. What are your challenges?
2: Yeah, so there's a couple of key challenges. So probably the most notable one is that when you look at air traffic controllers, we know that they are going to be unable to control all this new drone traffic the way that they control airline traffic. So we know that we need to do something different. And NASA's been working on a concept called UTM. And that essentially uses a couple of different mechanisms to help make sure that these operations can safely coexist with each other and with other operations in the airspace.
3: It's UTM, one of those three-letter acronyms that stands for Unmanned Traffic Management?
2: That's correct.
3: Okay, that was a guess.
1: You're learning, yes. Join the team.
2: And essentially the basis of it is that if you have these small uncrewed aircraft operators who are sharing information, such as the trajectory of these vehicles and other information about them, then you can use some automated tools to deconflict them. And then when we look at deconfliction from current operations, there's a couple of different information sources that we have available to us, right? So you can take in ADS-B information. But then we're also looking at using various sensors to see which aircraft are in the airspace so that they can take appropriate actions to avoid any general aviation aircraft or other operations.
3: Do you suspect that reduced separation minimum might be part of the solution?
2: In general, probably not if you're talking about between all
3: yes.
2: operations.
3: Yes.
2: Just between, two small U.S. operations, that's probably something that's, being looked at.
3: Yeah, okay. So you've identified what some of the aircraft are. We've already kind of talked about that. But now what are the technological solutions? What are some of those or could be?
2: Yeah, so I'll talk into some high-level themes. And so the first is information sharing. If you have information on what other vehicles around intend to do, then you can take that and use various algorithms to make sure that you have deconfliction between these operations. So those algorithms are kind of the second piece.
3: So I know you're not doing this just because you need a project. You're doing this because you need to integrate with the regulatory agencies. So what's the connection between NASA and the FAA to get support for this project?
2: Yeah, I'll get to that. But I think the real reason we're doing this is because we see a lot of public benefit coming from it. So when we look at advanced air mobility, we look at improvements to the mobility of people, right? Allowing them to transport themselves, much more effectively, across urban areas, saving them from, sitting in traffic for, a long time. We look at other use cases, right? So when you look at small U.S. for package delivery, I'm sure, have you ever, had a barbecue or been working on a home improvement project and you, forgot an item from the store?
3: Yeah, once or twice.
2: Yeah. for me, it's every time almost.
3: Yeah.
2: But one of the things we're looking at is instead of having to, pack the kids into the car, go to the store, find your product, drive back, could you have a small U.S. deliver that within, 10 or 15 minutes, saving your barbecue, allowing you to complete your project on time?
3: What I think about it, I'm of an age where, if I wanted something from a catalog, I filled out an order form, I put a stamp on it, I mailed it, I waited for 2 weeks to hope I would get it. And that has all, of course, progressed to, you have the delivery services doing 2-day, 1-day, same day.

0: and now we're talking about this minute almost. It's really has changed how we think about this.
1: And when we talk about advanced air mobility, we also talk about other types of use cases. So you can use that transportation mode, right? The ability to transport, you know, packages quickly to do things such as medicine transportation. We're also looking at applying some of these technologies to firefighting to better coordinate those operations. So there's a variety of use cases outside of just improving mobility that these new operations can be used for that will benefit the public in the United States as a whole.
2: What has been driving your research? Is it, and this is not to cast blame or anything like that, but this is like, is it a catch up or is it like, hey, we're kind of seeing this and now is the time to get ahead of it?
1: Yeah, so from an air traffic management standpoint, it's really making sure that as industry and as other groups have these new innovative ideas, that airspace management, air traffic management, is not, you know, an impediment to bringing them into the airspace. We want, you know, all of these new ideas to have a chance to move forward. And the reasons for that are, you know, some of the publicly beneficial operations I talked about before, but also just making sure that in the United States we have an industry that's, you know, leading the charge in aviation.
2: Is this a project that you sought out, or you were, say, hey, Bill, this is your project now? How did you arrive in this particular project?
1: Yeah, so my story is actually a little bit interesting. So I'll start from when I was a kid, because that's where you need to start.
2: Yeah,
0: you were born at a very early age.
1: Yeah.
2: Wanting to do air traffic management.
1: Not quite exactly. But when I was a kid, I really wanted to be a pilot. I mm-hmm. you know, came to events like gosh, this event here, mm-hmm. you know, AirVenture. And it really, you know, inspired me. As I got, you know, a little bit older, got into high school, I kind of started to have, you know, a lot of interest in the technology side of things and decided to go for aerospace engineering. So I did that for undergrad, got into a master's program. And at that time, my advisor said, I have a position for you over at NASA. So I went there and ended up getting hired. And the place I got hired into was the project at that time that was doing air traffic management related research. And since then, it's really, you know, stuck. There's a lot of really interesting problems involved in it, a lot of interesting research.
0: Is this initiative only for United States, or are there applications for the rest of the world?
1: Yeah, there's definitely it's a global market.
0: Yeah.
1: And we do a lot of, you know, we have a lot of conversations and collaborations with international organizations to try to make it so that as we build out this market, right, it's... you have some of that commonality built in so that you can, so a manufacturer can develop, you know, an aircraft and service providers can develop systems that can be applicable, you know, on the international scale.
2: So ADS-B has been worked on for a long, long time. It's just one of those legendary projects within the FAA. The technology that you're working on today, was that possible, say, 5 years, 10 years? What was what was kind of the tripping point that is now it makes this more reachable?
1: I think it's really just the advancements in, you know, communications that we have, right? We now all have cell phones with access to the internet in our pocket. It's the enhancements to, like, automation. And really, you know, you look at a lot of these new aircraft, they're built on, you know, electric, you know, drivetrains, right? Electric propulsion. And so, you know, we've also seen a lot of advancements, you know, in battery technology and electric propulsion, you know, kind of driven by the automotive industry.
2: Quickly, where can people come and talk to you more about this?
1: Well, they can come to my office, I suppose. So we have some materials.
2: For this weekend only.
1: This weekend, yes. Yeah. You should stop by our NASA booth.
2: Yeah.
1: We have a lot of really fantastic you know, information there and people that are willing to talk about all sorts of activities that NASA's working on. We also brought a simulator from our lab, which has been, you know, huge hit with the kids. Mm-hmm. And you get to actually see and, you know, fly a piece of hardware that we use within our simulation ecosystem, which is actually another interesting thing to talk about. So right now... we brought one of our simulators, but we have about 20 of those within our lab at NASA, along with the various pieces of automation and aviation services that we're examining for these future advanced air mobility operations. And then in addition to that, we're linking that lab with the tech center at the FAA, which allows us to bring in their air traffic control labs and actual air traffic controllers to look at this ecosystem, right, and see how well it works before we actually bring this to, you know, reality.
2: To see the world of research and the practical world coming together, go to the NASA Pavilion. Kurt Swearingen, thank you very much.
1: Thank you.
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4: And welcome back to EAA Radio. I'm Wireless Mike, and I'm joined now with Captain Rich Dan. And you have a long and involved history of multiple things in aviation, but today we're here to talk about your involvement with the International Space Station. When did you start working with that?
5: I started working on the International Space Station as an engineer back in 1998. I had gotten a job at McDonnell Douglas out in Long Beach and saw a ad for a CBT developer job, which is computer-based training. And so I applied for it in Houston and got this job as a computer-based training specialist first. And it was a lot of fun because we were developing things that would go on the computers for the astronauts who were going to be on the International Space Station. I did that for a couple of years. And then after about 2 years, I got a job with Boeing. And we ended up getting assigned to the International Space Station, a group called the Mate Fit Check Group.
4: Okay. And what did that group do?
5: Well, the International Space Station is a large multinational effort, so there's pieces being built all over the world. Mm-hmm. There's pieces being built in Canada, there's pieces being built in Russia, United States, Europe, all over the place. So the first time a lot of this hardware actually comes together is in space. They never do a fit check of that particular node or piece of space station with the other piece.
4: So that could result in a lot of complications and things not working and surprises.
5: Right. So what we did is we did a bunch of engineering assessments of the hardware. First, we do what's called an as-designed review, and we would look at a piece of paper, a big document called the interface control document, which is how you look at this thing. Here's what this thing touches, if you will. If you have a module of the International Space Station, you're going to hook up the other module of the International Space Station. You need to know what every one of those electrical connectors is doing, even all the pins inside that connector, and if it's running to the correct thing on the other side.
4: Right. And it's good to have something that's a common architecture so that you don't have problems, and when you plug things together, it's going to work. And also, so you could have some redundancy also, right?
5: Exactly. And so what we would do is we compare during this check, the as-design check, to the engineering drawing. So you had the interface control document and the drawing. And you'd take that engineering drawing, look at it, and make sure it's pinout. What we call a pinout is what the plugs, the Amphenol plugs and the Canon plugs, we made sure the pinout was correct. And that if you look inside the Canon plug or the Amphenol plug, there's a receptor on where there needs to be a receptor and a blank where it needs to be blank.
4: Now, how much of this is modular stuff where you can stick any section in any place, or is this specifically very highly engineered? This module will only plug into this other module, so we need very specific connections at where these two modules come together.
5: Well, the interesting thing is the piece of hardware, the mechanical interface, is called the common berthing mechanism, and it's an interface that allows each piece to capture the next piece. It'll capture it, hold it in place. There'll be some drive down bolts that tighten it together. Then they do pressure checks to see if it fits and everything. But in some cases, you can actually remove a piece of space station hardware and reposition it, and that has been done. So those do work. You have to make sure, though, that those connections all fit or are blanked off if they're not going to be used.
4: Okay, so you then are designing not only for these two modules to fit together, but so that there's enough common architecture so that you could put this module another place if they had to move it.
5: Exactly. In fact, there was a piece of the Japanese experiment module called the pressurized module. It was a small adjunct piece that was first placed on another part of the space station before it was put in place on the Japanese, what they call the Kibo module is the name the Japanese call it.
4: So there's a lot of integration of systems to make sure all of that works together. And who all did you have to work with?
5: Oh, it's interesting. Let me digress a little bit. We did the as-design check. Then we would do an as-built check. And what we would do then is instead of comparing the document to the drawing, now we compare the drawing to the hardware to make sure the hardware is correct.
4: So they actually built it the way they said they were
5: right.
4: going to build it.
5: So if you have an electrical cable that's supposed to be 18 inches long and has a pin here, and the keys, there's little what they call keying and clocking of these connectors. They have to fit in the right place so that they don't interfere. What they call the back shells of these things don't hit each other, so you can't put them in. So that was the as-built check. And then we do a mate-fit check. And the mate-fit check is it's where we actually take a piece of one of these cables or one of these fluid lines, and we connect it to the International Space Station common berthing mechanism. So there's three steps, and then the major step is what we call an on-orbit constraints test, and that's where we literally drive I would call it a prototype or a test rig that is meant to be looked. It's meant to look like a piece of the International Space Station's common berthing mechanism with all the different fittings in place. So we would drive that on a dolly into a position within 1/100,000th of an inch using what they call digital preassembly to use cameras and targets to position it there. And then we would do a full up, complete mate of every one of those cable connectors, fluid lines, ventilation modules, ventilation ducts, and all that stuff. It's really kind of interesting.
4: Yeah, because if you get into space and something's not right, you don't have nearly as many of the tools or the equipment to actually fix something. So you really want to make sure that it's working properly before it gets up there.
5: Yeah, and we did encounter some problems. For instance, the Quest module, which is the airlock, it's attached to node 1. And when they wrote the interface control document, you know how you can kind of get things a little backwards when you're trying to visualize the front of a piece or the back of a piece that may be inside that
4: right.
5: you can't really see? Well, a little bit of that happened on the Quest module. And there's a large duct about 4.5 inches in diameter that lets ventilation between the modules. It's called module ventilation duct. And there's a high pressure water line and a low pressure water line that are supposed to go straight across between these two modules. One's a return and one is a supply.
4: Right.
5: Well, they got it wrong. And the supply was on top on one side and on the bottom on the other. And exactly the opposite. So if you wanted to hook up the lines right, they would make a big X. Which is interesting, because what we ended up doing is that, and that duct gets in the way, and these lines have insulation around them, so they're kind of big. But what we ended up doing is we found out before the hardware flew. We did the fit check. We found out with that duct in the way, those lines were too short. So we had to build new lines. And then when we found out that we could do it, they stuck into this the area, the hole between the modules where the astronauts glide through, called the vestibule. And so we actually had to use a tie wraps to tie them off so that we could actually not have them stick out into the passageway.
4: But you were able to solve all these problems on the ground before the module ever got into space?
5: Right, and what's interesting is when they finally made the connections up in space, I received a photo from the space station through the photo downloads they do of that particular connection, and it looks just like what we did on the ground.
4: Now, there was a lot of this that was kind of shown in the movie Apollo 13, where they've had some issues in the air, and then they had to solve the problems on the ground and then make the actual things work up in space. Have you ever had any instances like that?
5: Well, you know, it's kind of funny because when we do these checks, the astronauts and a lot of engineers know that we did these and we'll write analysis reports. During this check, we found out this happened, and then the engineers have to go and fix it. But you always kind of prayed that when they made a connection on a flight that. And even after you, for instance, I left the space program, they were still putting modules on. I was always fearing that one night I would get a call saying, "Hey, Rich, what did you do? What were you thinking?" So, you take pride in what you do. You know, you want to make sure that the astronauts have the easiest time they can putting the stuff together. And so you don't want to miss a beat.
4: But fortunately, you haven't had any of those really bad situations where something didn't work in space.
5: Well, not from my perspective on what I did. I didn't really see any issues, even though, you know, they arose all the time. You'll get a lot of caution and alarms on the space station all the time, and you have to figure out what's going on. I know, for instance, when they put the big manipulator arm on the station, they had some pretty severe interface problems. And I believe, if I remember, they crashed a couple of the main computers on the station. And it was touch and go for a little while. It was dicey.
4: Do you know what the solution for that was?
5: I don't remember anymore.
4: It was a few years ago. Because you've been out of the program now for how many years?
5: About six
4: mm-hmm. years. So have you been keeping up with the International Space Station?
5: Oh, of course.
4: And its progression?
5: I have. In fact, it's funny because every time after a certain number of flights, I worked on almost every piece of hardware. That one major piece of hardware. Captain Heyer, Kay Heyer, who was the astronaut that was here yesterday, she went up on STS-130, and they took up two pieces of space station. One was called Node 3, and the other was called the Cupola. And the Node 3 was built in Alenia in Italy, and so was the Cupola. They were both built in Italy. The Cupola was like a little turret with a bunch of windows. So I worked on the hardware that she actually installed in space.
4: That's neat.
5: Mm-hmm.
4: So what is your vision for the remainder of the space station program? What do you see it going to?
5: Well, I hope they are able to, and the thing seems to be working pretty good now. And I don't stay as technically up with the program, but really the mission of the International Space Station is to do hard science and learn more about physiology and long-term effects of space travel on humans and other things, and materials processing in space and the effects of zero-G. So, you know, there's a lot to be learned up there, and I think they're capable of doing a great job up there.
4: And what's the life expectancy of the space station at this point, if you know?
5: Well, when I was there, it was 2015, which is only 4 years away, but I believe now it's been funded out further, but I'm not sure what that... that time frame is. It's just a beautiful machine, and it's enormously huge.
4: It'd be a shame to just walk away from it in a few years here.
5: Right, and the other fun thing about working on the space station is we work with the other countries.
4: Mm-hmm.
5: I work directly with the Japanese. I've worked with the Canadians. I've worked with the Russians and actually went over to Moscow for a week in 2000, which was очень интересно. Да. I actually speak some Russian. I took it while I was there.
4: That's very good. It's very good. Well, unfortunately, we're out of time here, but we do appreciate you coming in and talking about the space station and your interesting involvement in that, and we hope you'll come back again. Once again, this has been Captain Rich Dan, and this is Wireless Mike on EAA Radio.
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6: I am Digital Dave.
7: And I'm Fast Eddie. And remember, when you hand prop your space shuttle, wear gloves.
6: Right. And don't let your fingers wrap around in case it kicks back.
7: Exactly right. Flat palms flat across the blades.
6: There you go. The worst part is you have to be on a tall ladder.
7: Yeah, and that hurts. With us today from our friends over at NASA.
6: Ready?
7: We have Linda Kramer.
6: Okay, Linda, say it with us.
8: NASA. Nice, huh?
6: Yeah. Rolls off.
7: We have had multiple visits from NASA this year, and we've
6: loved, they're sick of us.
7: they're sick of us. They don't go on the radio with those two loonies.
8: That's not what I've heard.
7: Uh-oh.
8: We love you guys.
6: Good.
7: Good.
6: They love us so much they want to shoot us into space.
7: I'm in. Say, I hear you guys got a special on a slightly used Saturn V laying around somewhere. Pay the shipping and it's yours.
6: There you go. But we're here to talk about new stuff.
7: Hey, we are talking about, you're going to love this. We're back on the X-59 again.
6: Yes.
7: But this time.
6: The Lawn Dart.
7: The Lawn Dart, right. But we're talking about the TV on board.
6: They have TV on board?
7: They have a TV.
6: Wow.
7: Do you know why they have a TV on board?
6: Because they like in-flight movies?
7: They couldn't afford a front window.
6: Oh, there you go. That true?
8: Somewhat, yeah, but, sure.
6: But am I mistaken to think that you kind of painted something that looks like a windshield on top of it, though?
8: Well, you know, actually, it's called an external vision system, or XVS is what we're calling it. And it's kind of an electronic window for the pilots because you talked about the dart. It's so the shape of the vehicle, or there's not a usable forward window for the pilots. Though they do have side windows they can use as well.
6: Okay. So they can look at where they've been.
8: Yeah. Or crab, coming in a crab and then, you know, straighten it out.
6: Wow.
7: I can't wait to see this airplane fly. I'm hoping they'll bring it here to AirVenture when she's ready.
6: Now let's talk about the design. You know, anybody can go down and buy a 4K camera, hook it up to a television. But you being NASA, that would not do, I'm sure.
8: No. So it's, like you said, it's a 4K or ultra-high definition camera. We combine that with F-18-like symbology so the crews have all the information they need to fly. And if you want, we could talk about, we've done flight testing of the actual hardware before it goes in the X-59 to kind of prove out the concept.
6: What did you stick it in?
8: We stuck it in at NASA Langley in a BE-200 variant. And we did see and avoid operations against another aircraft. And so we would do different encounters to make sure they could detect other aircraft, identify them, and, you know, assess their threat, if you will.
6: Right. But you make sure they can recognize them far off enough to do something about it.
8: Exactly. And one thing that's interesting is, so, you know, you think, oh, it's a camera with symbology. How in the heck are they going to recognize traffic? One thing we did was we applied algorithms to look at to enhance the contrast on them. And from that, we had some really great test results. In fact, we had equivalents or even better than the window.
6: Wow.
7: Are you going to overlay your TCAS and ADS-B stuff on that screen as well?
8: Yeah, we are. If you're familiar with, and I'm sure your audience is, with the TCAS symbols, kind of the diamond, they're going to do something similar. It'll be a diamond shape, and it'll take in traffic information either from the Automatic Dependent Surveillance Broadcast, ADS-B, or like a TCAS, TCAS-D or TCAS, whatever you have.
6: So there's going to be a lot of information going on besides looking at the scene outside.
8: A lot, but not cluttered. It's see-through, so it's just, and it's going to be based on range. So if it's in a range where it's not going to be a threat to your aircraft, they won't display it to the pilot.
6: Okay. Yeah,
7: this way
6: okay.
7: It cuts out the information overload. Now, here's the tricky part, though. You've got a flat-screen TV in front of you. Normally, a pilot's looking out a window. How are you going to judge the depth perception when it comes to landing the aircraft?
8: That is a great question. So I actually started my career 20 years ago looking at external vision system, this XVS, for the high-speed civil transport. And we did a lot of the basic research for that. And it turns out you don't need a collimated or to be able to see depth into the display, especially when we have our side windows. You get that visual flow coming from the side window as you're going down. And it really is a seamless integration with this kind of that electronic window that the external vision gives you.
6: Right, so you don't really need it. It's only when you pull up to the gate, you got to get that right.
7: There you go.
6: Now, I'm kind of confused. This is a research aircraft, but you sound like you're getting ready to fly it in crowded skies, not out over Mojave, where there shouldn't be more than like 3 airplanes in the entire state.
8: Right. So, I mean, this is a large-scale prototype, but is not meant to be an airliner. The technologies we're testing could be used if they prove out, which we're pretty confident they will, by manufacturers and pull them in as they see fit. That's kind of what NASA does. We gather the data. We're an independent authority, if you might say, and provide that data to government, to industry, academia, to use as they see fit.
6: So you're actually going to deliver a mature package.
8: Yes, sir.
6: Capable of operating in New York airspace.
8: I will say that we will be evaluating. Our pilots will be able to fly with the external vision system to get the data for the community response, and then it'll be up to a rule change whether they can fly over New York or not.
6: Right. No, what I'm getting at is when you release this information to the manufacturer, you have the total package. You don't have to say, well, we have to do this if you're going to fly in crowded skies and we have to change this. You already got to do that. That's forward thinking.
8: Well, thank you. Yeah. So we'll have the technologies and they'll choose what they want from that.
6: Right.
8: I don't know if the public is really ready yet to accept a windowless airplane, for instance. You know,
6: yeah.
8: I am, because I've been doing it 20 years, and I've seen the pilots land safely and, you know, effectively.
6: It's no different than an unmanned drone.
8: Yeah, exactly. Exactly.
6: Except the pilot happens to be along for the ride.
8: Well, it's kind of like, you know, when you fly in the weather, you trust your instruments and you can land. I mean, we've proven this out with this technology, other vision system technologies as well. So,
6: interesting.
7: Is this display strictly for external vision, or can it be cycled through in case one of the other displays craps out on the plane?
8: Oh, that's a great question. So there's three sources of information that can come up with the display. Synthetic vision, which you've seen in some of the general aviation aircraft. It's kind of like the Garmin on your car. It could have that. And we also have a secondary camera called the Ford Vision System, which is electronic vision system camera from Collins. So it looks at IR as well as a visible band and combines that together. So you have three sources of information you could use if one went away.
6: Well, IR penetrates clouds better, does it not?
8: So it really depends on the size of the water droplets. But, yes, it does. And it really works fantastic at night. That thermal difference. So IR is infrared, and it looks at thermal differences. And if there's snow on the ground, it's going to wash out that thermal difference. But it works really well in light rain, not so well in fog.
6: Well, you could actually put IR emitters on the end of the runway to provide more or less a visual cue.
8: Oh, for sure. Yeah, that's a great point.
6: Yeah,
7: and not only that, but it'll help you spot the deer on the runway when you're landing.
6: That's right.
8: You know, you laugh, but I was in a flight test at Wallops Island when we had a FLIR on there, and we did spot a deer in it.
6: Oh, boy.
8: Yeah.
7: Well, a friend of mine, one of his coworkers, smashed into a deer landing one night in a King Air.
8: Oh, my goodness.
7: Made a mess of the airplane.
8: Yeah, that is.
6: Didn't hurt the deer at all, huh?
7: Well, no, it was pretty much tenderized.
8: Yeah.
7: But,
6: it's already, all you have to do is wrap it because it's already sliced.
7: Yeah.
6: Wow.
7: Well, they're talking about infrared for a tremendous amount of things, all kinds of civilian applications and everything. But like you said, you know, it's good in some weather conditions. Some of the weather that we've had back in the Philadelphia area, nothing works.
6: That's right. Staying on the ground works.
8: One of the technologies I've looked at to combine with FLIR is millimeter wave radar, and that works really well in most of those conditions, maybe those conditions in Philly there.
6: You wonder... Every electronic vision system has a frame rate, okay? So when you're screaming along at supersonic, that update rate can kind of become significant, can it?
8: Oh, definitely. So you and that's part of the basic research, I guess, that NASA did over 20 years ago. We looked at, now that was for a different, it was for the high-speed civil transport, and it was going to go fast. So, yes, it is. It's frame rate, the resolution of the display, like whether it needs to be where you can see a depth into it, like we talked about before. Collimation is the technical term.
7: This is a special dedicated display. This isn't something that you can go down to your local electronics store and buy off the shelf.
8: That is correct. Yes. They had to develop, it has its own processor. It has its own pilot vehicle interface to be able to control the amount of contrast, the brightness of the symbology, etc.
6: Wow.
7: So it's fully adjustable then. And on top of that, you can play games.
6: And it has, and it has a cup holder.
8: Love it.
6: So, brain dead.
7: Yeah, there you go. When are you anticipating flying this aircraft?
8: So the X-59, it's being produced by Lockheed Martin. And then they'll do some initial flight testing with NASA and hand it over to us. I believe it's in 2021. And then they start the initial community response at Armstrong following that. And then eventually over some select areas in the country.
6: You've had test pilots involved all along, and you said you guys have been doing windowless for 20-some years. The test pilots have no qualms, no objections at all about windowless? Well, we should probably call it near windowless, because you're saying it has side windows.
8: Yeah, you have side windows, and you also have the canopy overhead. So, like, when you're sitting back in the seat, you can look up and see the sky.
6: Oh.
8: I think they have qualms before they fly it, and then once they fly it, those go away, because they can do everything they need to do. You know, they can see to navigate, they can see to avoid, they can see to follow, you know, the basic tenets of aviation, right? So especially now that we're flying this in good weather conditions.
6: Right. We're not going to challenge that yet.
7: Yeah, right. You're not going to take this airplane up when it's a rotten night.
8: Exactly. We're not going to go fly really close to a mountain or anything like that.
6: Yeah.
8: You know, it's really to gather the community response data for that rulemaking change.
6: Are there flights designed strictly to test the vision system?
8: Yes, in fact, we had one in 2017, and we're having one this summer. It starts in about 2 weeks from now at NICE Langley. We'll be using the actual the actual equipment that's going in the low boom flight demonstrator, the X-59, the camera, the computer, the processor, the ultra high definition monitor, and proving that out in a different aircraft, much slower speeds, but again, proving that you can see other aircraft with it.
6: Right. So you've got opposing pilots to fly.
8: Yeah.
7: Very cool. Sounds like you're going to have a lot of fun here shortly.
8: It's a blast. I love flight testing. It's a great part of my job.
7: Wow. You get to sit in the back and go, yay!
8: I do. It's fantastic.
6: I was going to say, hey, my God, it works.
8: Yeah.
7: I'm just hoping that, you know, you're not up there saying, hey, that guy's playing Galaga.
6: Right.
8: And see, I'm old enough to know what Galaga is.
7: There you go.
6: All right. I want to thank you for joining us, Linda Kramer from NASA.
7: Yep.
6: I'm Digital Dave.
7: I'm Fast Eddie, and this is EAA Radio. Ha ha.
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6: This is Digital Dave again.
10: And I'm still Fast Eddie.
6: And joining us, we have Major Mark Lefebvre.
10: Right.
6: We were coached on that.
10: From the Royal Canadian Air Force.
11: That's correct.
10: Welcome to America.
11: Thank you.
6: Their version of NORAD.
10: Yes.
6: Which they probably call it LENORAD.
11: Acronyms are usually opposites in French, so doorknob or whatever.
10: I was thinking le radar, you know?
6: Nice. I have a question, which is why you're here.
11: Yeah.
6: Handy about that, huh?
10: Yeah.
6: What about guys that just blow the border?
11: Yeah, so the same applies. I mean, if you're not authorized to go in the airspace, NORAD's going to probably step in and do what they need to do and intercept if required.
6: And gently coach you.
11: Exactly. Gently signal you to move away and go in the direction they want you to go.
6: Somewhere else.
10: This has become a popular topic lately, avoiding intercepts. We've had people from our country doing it now. Canada is stepping into this. Are we seeing a great increase in people busting these things?
11: No, it's nothing new. So NORAD was established in 1958. So our main mandate is to protect Canadian and American airspace. So we've been doing this for 65, 66 years now. The what you may see as an uptick or think as an uptick is just, now it's more in the media. It's easier to see. But on average, it's 3 to 4 times a week that we have to either prepare to intercept or go intercept people that go through airspace they're not supposed to go to.
6: Wow. I just thought NORAD tracked Santa. That's an easy one.
10: Yeah, that's a fun job.
11: Yeah.
10: Has he ever been intercepted?
11: Every year. Every year he's being intercepted.
6: You know, they tell him to check the NOTAMs and the TMR, and he just doesn't do it.
11: Yeah, he just doesn't listen. I don't know why.
6: Oh. 3 to 5, 4 times a week. That's a lot of airplane time, a lot of flying, a lot of pilots getting excited.
11: Yeah, but it's costly. It's costly to taxpayers.
6: Yeah.
11: And this is why we're here. We're trying to educate people to try to avoid TFRs or temporary flight restrictions because the goal is to minimize expenditure of resources. It's almost $100,000 every time we go up.
10: Holy mackerel.
11: And that's taxpayers' money. So you want to try to avoid wasting money for things that are easily avoidable.
6: You hear that, pilot? Stop wasting my money.
10: Yeah, really. Knock that off. Jeez, do a little preparation.
6: Where we live, whenever President Biden goes home for the weekend, the airspace over my house is closed.
11: Yeah, so, and that's a big one. And it's funny you say that. This year is an election year, so you're going to see TFRs pop up all over the place.
10: It's a mess.
11: Yeah, so pilots have to be careful and then plan appropriately.
6: Plan? There's that word again.
11: Yeah.
10: Yeah. How many pilots plan? Apparently not enough.
11: No. Last week, there was two at the that violated the TFR.
6: In Milwaukee, right?
11: Exactly.
6: Milwaukee. Yeah. Now, where are you based out of?
11: Colorado Springs right now.
6: Oh, so this is a vacation.
11: Yeah. Yeah, kind of.
6: Have you been here before?
11: Second year.
6: Wow. It's amazing, isn't it?
11: Oh, fantastic. This is just such an incredible venue. And we love it.
10: You've met a lot of wonderful people, and now you've met us. Good luck.
11: Yeah, I can't top it. This is it.
6: Yes.
11: Talking to you guys is the...
6: When you talk to pilots, how many of them are surprised to hear about these procedures and things like that? I've never heard of you guys, never heard of these intercepts.
11: More than you would like to. There's a lot of people that are not quite sure what we do. And then a lot of people don't seem to fully understand intercept procedures or how... easy it is to just go on online to the government websites and figure out where those TFRs are. So it's, yeah, and that's why we're here, just education.
6: There's so much information available to the pilots, it boggles my mind. You got to check in so many places.
11: Yeah.
6: So, well, we're getting better. We're getting better.
10: We're trying anyway. We're just hoping that we can educate the people that are blowing it so that next time, you know, it's a one-shot deal.
6: If it was me, from the pilot's perspective, I would be flying along and I go, oh, look, there's an F-16. Yeah. I wonder if he's lost.
11: It's your own personal air show. It's a one-time only.
6: Yeah, but it comes with questions at the end.
11: Yeah, and you know what the sad part is? It could lead to you losing your license, fines, jail time, or ultimately, and this is the worst-case scenario, deadly force could be authorized.
6: Well, I would hope that there's a lot of things I would have to demonstrate before you guys would resort to that.
11: Yeah, luckily it has never happened.
6: Right.
11: We're hoping to keep that perfect track record.
10: Yeah, me too.
6: But losing the ticket, I mean, that's a permanent thing?
11: It depends. I've heard 6 months.
6: Okay.
11: I've heard, like, longer.
10: I have the perfect solution.
11: Just don't fly three TFRs.
10: Well, that's the first solution, but if you're going to be dumb enough not to check everything, send them the bill for the intercept.
6: Oh, there you go.
10: That'll change their tune.
11: Change the attitude.
6: I understand that when they get their ticket back, it has an endorsement on it that says stupid.
10: Pay to the order of.
6: Should.
11: But, you know, the misconception is you can't, like, there's an inner ring, the 10-mile ring of a TFR. You can't fly through that. That's to protect
6: the assets. That's the no-fly zone, right.
11: But the 30-mile outer ring, you can transit through it. You can depart from or land into that outer ring. You just got to talk to somebody. Squawk a discreet code and plan appropriately. If you're on a VFR, flight following, for example, a flight plan, IFR flight plan, you can go through them. So it's not like a barrier to transit or flying. You just have to do your homework.
6: Right. Well, the first question I would ask is, how do you find out who to talk to?
11: What, like once you're in the TFR?
6: Well, once you know the TFR is there and you're planning your flight and you'd like to transition through it.
11: Yeah, if you talk to ATC, it's as simple as that.
6: Okay.
11: So if you're IFR, it's going to be easy. You're already on a discrete transponder code. But if you're flight following, they'll let you know. And you'll have your own transponder code, so they'll track you. It's all about knowing your intentions.
6: Right.
11: If we don't know what your intentions are, you're not talking to anybody, you're squawking 1200, then we don't really have a choice but to scramble aircrafts and to go see what you're really up to. But if you're talking to center, for example, they'll accommodate.
6: Okay. As long as I don't state my intentions, I'm going to crash on the candidate.
11: No.
6: That one probably wouldn't get you permission.
11: Oh, you won't make it. You won't even make it.
10: Definitely.
11: There.
6: Won't even get off the ground, right?
11: Yep.
10: Well, that's the thing. The one commonality is communication.
11: Absolutely.
10: Once you declare your intentions and you're communicating with the proper people in the proper manner, life is good.
11: Yeah.
6: Well, provided your intentions match up with their goals.
10: Well, if I'm flying, my destination is to, you know, A, have fun, and to get to where I want to go.
6: Right.
10: That's
11: safely.
10: Safely.
11: Safely. So yeah, we have a job. We have to protect assets and people on the ground. So, you know, TFRs usually are for presidential travel, a sporting event like a Super Bowl, the UN General Assembly. So all those, like, high-visibility events, we have to, like, you know, do diligence and protect the assets and people.
6: You know, it's kind of a bummer that we're not under the 10-mile ring, because then we might get a free air show once in a while.
10: Really?
6: And not have to answer questions.
10: Well, now, you just stated something there. I've always thought that the TFRs were basically just for large sporting events and the president. But
11: no,
10: yet you've said that they pop up all over the place.
11: Yeah, they can be used to. So there's a difference. Like, so NORAD gets involved in TFRs that involve presidential travel, high visibility events. Like I said, we're talking like Super Bowl, the UN General Assembly. But you can have TFRs for, like, if there's a wildfire. So there's going to be a temporary flight restriction area to protect the firefighting aircrafts and whatnot. So. Yeah, they're used for all sorts of reasons. We just get involved in the higher visibility one.
10: Well, I'm curious.
6: I imagine you get a lot of requests from news gathering agencies that want to fly their helicopters in and look at stuff.
11: Yeah, but then, you know, it goes through public affairs, and if we can make it work, we can make it work. If not, it's like,
6: sorry, guys, not today. Yep.
10: Well, especially with a major fire, because you know, there's aircraft all over those things trying to contain it. And the last thing you need is some silly organization flying their news chopper through a congested area.
11: Yeah, and getting in the way of those people who are actually doing the work.
10: And the problem being is you're dealing with all the smoke, so your visibility can be impaired too.
11: Yeah, and we all know that that reduces your reaction time, so you got to be careful. And
10: it could be ugly.
6: How many pilots do you guys have? I mean, NORAD is a separate entity from the Air Force, is it not?
11: Well, it's not. It's a different command, but it uses assets from both the United States Air Force and the Canadian Royal Canadian Air Force. So we use bases all over the country where we have standby assets, like fighters that are ready to scramble within minutes to go and do the job.
6: So those are strictly assigned to NORAD, those fighters?
11: Yep.
6: So
11: to the NORAD mission. Yep.
6: Right.
11: Because we don't own anything, but we just we task people to do certain missions.
6: Well, then you have to train those pilots special.
11: Correct.
6: Because your missions are obviously different than everybody else's.
11: Absolutely.
6: Okay. And then you station them around the country and say, wait for the call.
11: Yeah, absolutely.
10: What kind of airplanes are you flying?
11: So in Canada, it's the CF-18, and shortly we should be getting the F-35. And down in the U.S.,
6: you guys are getting serious now if you're bringing in the
11: 35s. Yeah. And it's going to help because now we're going to be integrating with you guys. Like, it will be seamless. But you are, like, the U.S. Air Force is using the F-15, the F-35, the F-22 in Alaska, F-16s. And then some helicopters as well. Like, if you go in the Washington, D.C. area, the Coast Guard is helping with some intercepts as well.
10: You get Black Hawks.
11: Black Hawks as well, yeah.
6: Do you guys look at the flight characteristic of the targets before you decide what aircraft to intercept with?
11: Yeah, it's part of the assessment.
6: Yeah, I mean, if it's a Piper Cub putting along at 60 mile an hour, it's going to be tough to intercept with an F-16.
11: Well, they work in pair. So, yes, it's a bit more challenging, but it's doable. They have, like, I don't know if you saw the demonstration.
6: I did. They're using a twin. That's pretty quick.
11: Yeah, but it's still not that fast compared to a fighter. But, so they work in tandem, and then there's always somebody in the back doing weaves to stay behind and keep an eye on
10: weapons range.
6: Yep. Exactly. Okay, so if it's a Cub, it's just a really big weave.
11: Yeah, exactly.
6: Like three states to the left, two states to the right.
11: They'll make it work. That's your job.
10: We've been talking to Major Mark Lefebvre here from the Royal Canadian Air Force. He's attached to NORAD, and we've been trying to avoid a fighter intercept.
6: There are people here that think we need to be intercepted, but
10: several fighters.
6: But like I said earlier, we would be like, oh, look at that. I wonder if he's lost.
10: What a neat airplane. Cool paint job. Yeah. I'm Fast Eddie.
6: I'm Digital Dave, and this is EAA Radio.
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13: We're all in here dancing. Those little bumpers are fun, aren't they?
14: Absolutely. This has been the best part of radio is the bumpers, I think.
13: Yeah. We're talking now with Daniel Christman. Daniel is with Lone Mountain Aircraft with sales. You are also the owner of Aero Atlanta in the greater Atlanta area, a flight training center.
15: That's correct. I've been selling airplanes with Lone Mountain Aircraft since 2008, and I have owned Aero Atlanta Flight Center in the Atlanta area since 2000, so it's been... We just celebrated 25 years here recently.
14: Wow,
15: so, yeah.
14: 25 years in flight instruction. You know, there's things they say about that.
15: Exactly.
14: But it's changed,
15: yes.
14: Hasn't it?
15: Oh, my goodness, has it ever changed?
14: And, tell us.
15: You know, general aviation has really taken off. It used to be more of a hobby craft. I think even when I started taking lessons back in 1989 and got my certificate in 1992. And I just don't remember aviation being used as a transportation solution. And that's what it really has become, because that's what it really is. I mean, that's what Wilbur and Orbital were trying to do, is a transportation mechanism. And it used to be just more hobby. And we see more and more people getting into aviation who are using it and actually flying their airplanes to for various business reasons and going various locations. So general aviation has really become that personal, I call it personal aviation transportation solution in America.
13: So it sounds like you're seeing an increase in owner-operators as well, to where is that something that you provide in sales to where we'll help you get the airplane and then we'll also train you to proficiency in using that airplane and make sure that you continue proficiency?
15: 100%. I mean, you know, that the sale doesn't stop as the transaction closes. You know, you develop clients for life. I call them clients because, you know, a client is someone who knows you and then refers others. Do you say, hey, go deal with Daniel Christman because he's really a, you know, he's a straight shooter in sales. And so it doesn't stop with a sale. It keeps going after the sale because you're helping the person understand if they've never owned an airplane before, they've got to figure that out. And it's not exactly easy. It's not rocket science, but it's not easy. So we like to say, hey, we're going to help you understand how to own that airplane. So that's part of being in sales, is not just say, hey, congratulations, have fun, good luck. And you know, so, yeah, training is part of that. You want people safe. We want aviation to be a safe activity. It's not a cowboy sport. It is really is a good, safe sport, if you or good, safe activity if you respect it, train to proficiency, and are good in it.
14: Do you help people match people to the right airplane? Because I think there's something to be said for, what do you need?
15: Correct.
14: What are you going to try to use this for? Where are you at in your piloting skill and experience? Are you right at the beginning? You know, there's something to that.
15: 100%. It's often said in aviation, you buy an airplane for 85% of your mission. So what is it you want to do? So a lot of people use it because they either their business or going to their various multiple business locations. So, okay, so where is that? What does your business locations look like? Or it's for a second home down in, like we have a lot of people in the Atlanta area who you know, have second homes down in Destin, Florida, down in St. Simons. So they're using it to get to their second homes and in various locations. So yeah, that is a very big part of aviation, is, you know, saying, what is the mission? Now let's find the airplane. You often have time people come to you, and it's so funny on the phone, and they'll give me this coffin corner mission where you're like, well, I need to carry 8 people from here to there. And you're like, well, how often do you do that? And they're like, well, you know, well, maybe once a year, but mostly I'm doing this. And you're like, okay, buy an airplane for your mission and then charter for what is not your mission, or airline for what is not your mission that the airplane can do.
13: So what can someone expect if they want to go buy an airplane right now? What's the market looking like?
15: Sure. It really is stable. The COVID craze, I call it, is over. So the values that went through the roof have kind of come back down. So we're actually seeing a more normal market segment. So it really is it's a good market. It's a stable market. I just looked up new airplanes last year. In 2024, there were, I think, 1,772, and that's up from 1,684. This is piston aircraft, because that's mostly what I deal with, is piston. Mm-hmm. So that's up from 2023. There's no way to track general aviation sales like in the secondhand market, so there's no official tracking of that. But in general, it's good. We're about the same as what we saw this time last year. We're pretty much flat this time from what we were this time last year. So, but it's good. It's a good market. It's a stable market. Airplane values are not falling, you know, off a cliff. We are seeing just this, like I say, a normal depreciation of aircraft. Whereas back in 2021, if you bought an airplane in 2022, it could be worth a lot more than what it was in 2021.
14: I understand that completely. I want to ask you a question. How do you advise people who are thinking they want to do some updates to the aircraft that they have right now, mm-hmm. and they're thinking forward, they're thinking maybe at some point, I want to put updates in that are going to increase the value mm-hmm. of my airplane for resale down the line, because maybe I want to upgrade. Maybe
15: sure.
14: I need to downgrade because I'm not going to carry a medical the same way. But thinking what has value to me now, but will also make the airplane worth more later.
15: Sure. You know, I always tell people that inside the cockpit we have it's called the PES. It's a pilot entertainment system. And that's what people like to do, is they like to go buy things and put it in their cockpit and say, oh, look, I've got this gadget or this, you know, gadget or gizmo. And I always tell people in airplanes, buy whatever you want for you. Don't necessarily think about the next person, because you want to enjoy it. You don't necessarily want to think, oh, I'm making money by doing whatever to my airplane, because when you don't, then you may be a little disappointed. The big things that you do invest in that you do see return on is up front, forward of the firewall. So engine enhancements, engine actually upgrades, and actually just doing the overhaul. When you're getting to that, you know, most engines around 2,000 hours overhaul. If it's getting there 1,700, 1,800 hours, is like, man, you could go ahead and do the overhaul, because it's going to be harder for them to get financing for the next person, and then it just makes it more marketable. So engines are where you're going to see the value in aircraft sales.
13: We're talking with Daniel Christman. He is with Lone Mountain Aircraft, with aircraft sales, also the owner of Aero Atlanta Training Center. Daniel, this year at AirVenture, we've seen a couple of themes come forward. One of them is newer technologies in the cockpit, outside of the cockpit, newer resources that people can use. And then there's also been the big Mosaic announcement overhauling what counts as a sport aircraft. Yeah. How do you think the new technologies are going to affect the aircraft sales world?
15: It's interesting. You know, I deal mostly, in full disclaimer, I mostly deal in the Cirrus aircraft. That's kind of where my specialty lies. I do deal in all types of airplanes. I can sell airplanes. I know a lot of general. I've been in general aviation my whole life. So specifically, I don't know if there's one technology that's – I will say the G7 Plus that just came out, the safe return, I hope that gets in every airplane that's ever made. I hope Garmin can figure out how to put that in every airplane. But by and large, I think in the older segment, I will say, like in the older airplanes, is putting in glass cockpits. I think, number one, it's very – Garmin has made it very easy to do that, to replace these old steam gauge instruments and put that in there. So I highly encourage anyone who's flying around with a six-pack, go invest that $30,000, $40,000, $50,000 into your cockpit to get a glass cockpit. That was game-changing technology when it came out in 2003. Avedon was the first to the table, then Garmin followed right after in 2004, and they just keep making it better. So I would say that, you know, invest in a glass cockpit. It would be kind of the biggest thing to invest in.
14: I have definitely seen now older Bonanzas and some of the older Cherokees coming back up, and they're making it more and more affordable. In fact, the AOPA Sweepstakes airplane is a very interesting hybrid cockpit, because they wanted to stay with that classic look all the way through the airplane, so they went to the round Garmin
15: GI-275s.
14: Exactly. Yeah. So that they wouldn't lose the look of what that old panel looked like, and yet you got the utility of the new technology.
15: Correct.
14: So there are lots of ways to do this and not mess up what you've got in front of you.
15: Yep.
14: You know, I see a lot of antique classic airplanes out there, but you got to look at utility, too.
15: Yeah. Yeah.
14: It is so nice to have ADS-B in the cockpit. You've got traffic, weather, you know, that awareness of what's going on around you in a graphical format really it increases the utility of the airplane.
15: 100%.
14: Yeah.
15: You have a window to the world with a glass, you know, with these instruments that we have now in aviation that just make it, when you go IFR, you're just like, well, this is not hard anymore. This is just, I'm staring. I went from staring out the window to staring at a screen that's huge. So
13: less math you have to do on the fly in the cockpit.
15: Oh, yeah.
14: Well, I have synthetic approach, and so, you know, I could shoot an ILS. That's fine. Tune it in, the whole thing. But it gives me these boxes to drive through.
15: I could teach
14: my five-year-old to do that.
15: Yep.
14: It really is fantastic. And if I'm someplace where there isn't an ILS, I can set up this perfect three-degree glide slope that puts me sweet on the Pappy every single time. This technology is game-changing for people just getting into the industry. So, Daniel, tell us where we can find Lone Mountain on the airfield here at AirVenture.
15: Sure. We're in two locations. We actually have a booth this year for the first time, a freestanding booth. It's number 220. It's right behind us, Husky Aircraft off Celebration Way. So as you're walking out the gate, swing by and see us. Then I am meeting down at the Cirrus booth. We actually are a Cirrus pre-owned partner. So Cirrus doesn't have a dealership network. They actually have individuals selling airplanes. And for the used airplanes, they say, hey, go talk to Lone Mountain Aircraft. They will help you get rid of your used Cirrus so you can get into a newer one. So we're there at the Cirrus booth.
14: Where can they find you online?
15: Online, www.lone, L-O-N-E, lonemountainaircraft.com. And you can also abbreviate. It's just LONEMTN.com.
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15: Appreciate you having me.
16: Here's an interview from 2012.
17: Let's start today with two of those people behind the planes of home builds who are pretty good stories, and they're representative of the larger home building community. Scott Stewart and his son Casey are aviation buffs. They're also, coincidentally, father and son.
18: Good afternoon.
17: Good to be
18: with
17: you.
18: How's it going?
17: It's going all right. How's your show?
18: You know, I'm at Oshkosh, and you can't get any better than that.
17: If you've ever either been a father or a son, you know that there are... It can be difficult times, from what I understand, from what I can tell of the many things that bond both of these guys together. Aviation and home building is a big part of it. Am I right?
18: We've done a lot of flying, a lot of building together, and had a blast doing it.
17: Yeah, you have an RV7. Go ahead, Casey.
18: It's got the little wheel in the right place, and no, Bob, that doesn't mean it's in the front. No little dangly thing.
17: All right. Tailwheel guys. Yeah. I know how they are. Back when I was looking for 28 people to fill 28 guest spots for this show this week, I got an email from Scott, who, by the way, goes by Dakota Hawk.
18: Dakota Hawk is my Vans Air Force
17: yep.
18: name.
17: Casey, do you have one?
18: Casey Stewart. I'm real original like that. You know?
17: maybe Tailwheeler or something would have worked better. But Scott sent me a note. He said, let me tell you about my son. Then a little bit later, I got an email from Casey, and he said,

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1: Building part. And that's when I got into, into home build airplanes.
2: And the RV wasn't the first plane you built, was it?
1: No, my first plane was a Dakota Hawk, which is a Fisher Flying Products, all wooden airplane, wood airplane with fabric covering. And it's essentially a Taylor craft with a Continental 85 engine. Yeah. And just had a blast building it. It took me 4.5 years to build it and flew it for 8 years. And low and slow, lots of fun, and lots of fun up in the Seattle area where we live. Mm-hmm. River valleys and mountain passes and lots of places to fly out to and to enjoy up there.
2: Are you skilled at woodworking when building that?
1: Oh,
2: because then you go to an aluminum plant. Yeah, no, really?
1: No, woodworking. The good thing about the Fisher planes is that they're simple to do. It's a plans built airplane, mm-hmm. but they do have a kit. But it's essentially a lot of sticks, and you cut those sticks to length and glue them together, and it's the gussets that make the strength. Yeah. And if you know anything about building with wood, as long as you've got a good glue joint and then a good strong gusset, that joint will never come apart. Mm. And I flew that plane for 8 years and just recently sold it. And it's just in as good a condition today as it was the day I built it. Never had any problems at all with the construction.
2: Was he around when you were building?
1: He was. He was a little bit shorter back then. Yeah. In fact, the Dakota Hawk is built with a geodesic construction, which is very small, almost popsicle-sized pieces of wood that are interlaced. And once you're building, you have to get inside to varnish everything. And he was a very good varnisher.
2: Oh, no kidding.
3: I fit.
1: He fit.
2: Yeah. How old were you then when you were doing that?
3: I think we started that plane when I was about 5. It was finished when I was... I was probably 8 or 9 years old when it was first flown, and that was the first time I really got to go flying a lot. Before then, I had maybe had 1 or 2 flights with him,
2: right.
3: Not much, and he usually wasn't the pilot. He didn't get his license until right about the time that he finished the Dakota Hawk.
2: So you were building the plane, and you didn't have a license.
1: I did not have a license, and I realized, my plane's almost done. It's time for the inspection. I think it's time for me to go and get my pilot's license, and so I did a crash course pilot's license. Got my tail dragger endorsement, and then I did my own test flights and flew my Dakota Hawk.
2: Wow. What's that like, growing up as a 5-year-old working on a plane? I suppose that just seems like a normal day for
3: you. Know, people would ask me what I do when I go home, back in elementary school, what do you like to do? Do you like to play sports, or what video games do you play? And I would tell people that I would help my dad build an airplane. And everybody would give me this funny look, like, what do you mean, build an airplane? And you guys don't have an airplane in your garage? that was normal for me. I think I had a very unique childhood because I was able to go out and spend time with my dad building an airplane. How many kids get to do that?
2: Yeah.
1: We had a lot of father-son time and a lot of times where he'd come out and say, "Dad, is it done yet? Let's go flying."
2: And I don't think it's much of a secret when you mentioned you had a lot of father-son time. Especially in the teenage years, fathers and sons have a way of drifting apart. I don't sense in the time I've spent with you this week that was a situation or has been a situation with you two, is it?
3: I think that because of the RV7, we avoided that.
2: Yeah.
3: That teenage time is usually where that happens, and that's right about the time that we started and finished building the RV7. We started it. Oh, man, what was it, 2005, I think it was.
2: Yeah.
3: So that was our first year coming to Oshkosh. And through that whole time, we would go out into the shop, and he would work, and I would goof off and help where I could. And then...
1: And tell me to hurry up.
3: Tell him to hurry up, And then just a little under 4 years later, he started flying it. And as soon as that 40 hours was off, my mom got the first passenger ride, of course, And then I was right there ready for the second one.
1: So Casey is the airport kid. He lives at the airport. He's the kid who, back in the old days when you used to hang on the fence and wait for somebody to give you a ride, he's the one who's down there. If I'm off at work, he'll go down to the airport. He'll walk up and down the hangar rows and find, plenty of buddies out there. And he'll find somebody with the hangar open. And he's got the parachute slung over his shoulder and says, "Oh, you're going flying. I've got my parachute."

0: You always wear a parachute when you fly?
1: If we are...
0: Or is that just a you know, something to make people know you want to go flying with them?
1: I don't actually carry the parachute with me. See. That's a bit of over-exaggeration. Okay. But I do have the hangar keys so that if we're going and doing aerobatics, I can get the parachute.
0: You guys do aerobatics.
1: We like...
2: What
1: we
2: else
1: like
2: do you have an RV for?
0: I don't know.
1: We like looking up at the world. Yeah. You know, you don't always have to look down at them.
0: Yeah. You said, I think it was last night at the FAA forum on safety. Maybe not. No, it was somewhere else. That when your dad first flew into Oshkosh, I don't know if he knows it, that you didn't think he might, you weren't sure he was ready to fly into Oshkosh.
1: That was a
0: brand... Do you know this? Do you know he didn't think
2: he
0: might?
2: You know, he says all kinds of things about me. I ignore most of them.
1: Don't get me started on
2: actually,
1: his landing.
2: Actually, the story about my first landing coming into Oshkosh is the entertaining part.
0: Yeah.
1: We'll get there.
0: Go there.
1: It was a brand new plane. We were used to the low and slow, and we had suddenly gone to this high-performance plane. And being, you got to be safe with these planes. Flying into Oshkosh is very much a information overload. You know, there's a lot going on, and if you're not comfortable with the plane yet, it's not a safe thing to do.
0: Mm-hmm.
1: So just being cautious, make sure he can do the slow flight and everything, and he did just fine. So I was absolutely comfortable. As long as he's comfortable flying, I'm comfortable. It's when he gets scared that I get scared, and luckily that hasn't happened.
0: Yeah.
1: So
0: that you know
1: I just that I know of, yeah. So I just made sure that he was comfortable with the flight, and that way I was too.
0: So in the landing?
2: My first flight into Oshkosh.
1: That was last year.
2: Was it last year? I guess this was my second flight into Oshkosh. No. And we're on base to final.
1: Oh, gosh.
2: And I'm looking down, and there's Oshkosh spread out below me. Beautiful sight, beautiful day, you know, a day like today with blue sky, a couple of clouds up in the air. And I'm looking down at the grounds while I'm turning base to final, and I'm looking. I say, oh, Casey, look at those jets over there, you know, kind of like that. Oh, look, shiny. And Casey says, Dad, final.
1: Focus.
2: Land of the airplane.
0: So he's the conscience of the two, right?
1: I'm the brains.
0: Yeah.
1: Somebody's got to do it.
0: Yeah. I want to pivot for just a second, Casey, because you were at the... We had Mark Guyron of the FAA here yesterday.
1: Yep, great discussion.
0: That was going to have a little safety session out there and talk about regulations or policies or not. And not very many people showed up. Very few people. Frankly, embarrassingly few people showed up. You were one of the ones that did. I was curious what your reaction was to what you heard.
1: I think that sort of thing is the... That's what we need to do in the home building community. That is what's going to take this home building community to a better, safer level, is those grassroots discussions with the guys who fly the planes and the guys who make the policies.
0: Mm-hmm.
1: That's having those discussions, whether it's only the 20 people that we had show up or maybe 200 next year. Let's see if we can get more. But that's what's going to bring out all the ideas, and that's what's going to allow us to make an informed decision that's going to keep the pilots safe and the planes flying every year.
0: You could do worse for a kid.
2: He's a good kid.
0: Yeah.
2: I like having him around.
0: Yeah. Well, I like having you come in, and thanks for coming in. Father and Son Building with Scott and Casey Stewart. If you're on the various bulletin boards, Scott goes by Dakota Hawk, and Casey goes by Casey Stewart.
1: Real original.
2: And Bob goes by the original Bob Collins.
0: Well, I have to now.
3: Here's an interview from 2023.
4: We're so happy you're joining us for our final segment of this iteration of Squawk 1200. My name is Farid Guillot, along with Paul Preidecker, who will be stepping aside after this segment, and then we'll meet again next year.
5: We're looking forward to it. We've had a great week, and we have a great show today, and our final segment is ATC and You, Maintaining Situational Awareness in Controlled Airspace. Air traffic controllers Tara Zack and Jacob Elmer have joined us. Thank you so much.
6: Thank you for having us.
7: Yeah, thanks for having us.
5: So, situational awareness in controlled airspace, is it different than situational awareness in uncontrolled airspace?
6: Well, gosh, I hope not.
5: What would you like our audience to know?
7: Well, when you're in controlled airspace, there can be a lot more going on. So,
5: sure.
7: It's just making sure that you know, you're monitoring. Even if you're not talking to air traffic control, you want to make sure that you know whose airspace you're flying through. And if you're aware of where you're at, then if there is a conflict, even if you're not talking to us, we're going to call that traffic out to you. If we are aware that there's two VFR guys out there, like they're squawking 1200, and neither one of them are talking to air traffic control, we've actually gone over this in our booth this week, is you know, we're going to be still providing, you know, the separation. We don't know who you are. We don't know your call sign, but we're going to be able to you know, say traffic that is 10 miles away from the Lexington Airport. You have traffic 1 o'clock, 5 miles, and so that way you know that there's going to be traffic coming up ahead, and you're not going to know that if you don't have the situational awareness.
5: I'm guessing one of the recommendations that you would have for the general aviation audience, especially the VFR pilot, is to get flight following. It seems like that would be a good piece of decision making to sort of help this process out.
7: Yeah, flight following is, you know, we want to provide a service. We don't want to really restrict aircraft, and by having a flight following, the situational awareness is going to be exponentially higher. So, and a lot of people I know, they're either afraid to talk to ACC because they're just uncomfortable doing it because it's not something they do all the time. We talked to a lot of pilots this week who they said that they just they went to an uncontrolled airport, they did all the training there, and they never got used to talking to air traffic control. And so they're just nervous to call up, but we're not going to, you know, we're people too, just call up.
5: You're some of the best people, actually. Yeah. You know, it's a team effort, of course, to, you know, work within the National Airspace System. Terry, when we talk a little bit about, you know, people being afraid, I mean, it sounds like it's an education process, right? Do you air traffic controllers have opportunities to educate the pilots about how to work together.
6: Yeah, I was just going to piggyback off of what Jacob was saying, that's why we're here this week, and that's one of the main things we push every year is letting pilots know we want you to request flight following. We want you to be, like you said, a part of the team. You are a part of the team. And to see the big picture, you don't know the big picture if you're not monitoring and listening to us, and you don't know what somebody else is doing unless you're, you know, but if you talk to us and you get that flight following, we can keep everybody on the same page. So, absolutely.
4: Does your phraseology have to be perfect?
6: Negative. No. And honestly, that's even, if we pick that up as a controller, that's what we're trained to do, right? And we pick that up, then we're going to take that extra effort and time to take care of you even better, probably, to make sure, because we can tell you're probably not as well versed on the frequency like some of the other pilots.
4: I'm an airline pilot, and I'm not afraid to say student pilot.
6: Absolutely, 100% all the time.
4: I do need to talk about your flair, because I think that you might be giving Nick a run for your money. So, those of you who are watching the video feed, this is why we do this. They're having a flair contest among their group, and I think that Tara, you may have.
6: I'm actually losing. I need
4: really?
6: Help. Yes, I need help at the NACA booth. Come bring Tara some bling. Yes.
4: How has the situational awareness been on the arrival feeds in here? Have you been talking to some of your brethren who are assigned to the tower?
6: So I actually have a couple of friends that are there, and they said that some of the people that I've talked to, it's been pretty busy, and the numbers are great this year. Mm-hmm. And I don't think it's anything that they haven't seen in the past, but it's always, you know, a sight to see. I don't really think that I can speak to what mm-hmm. they've been seeing, though.
4: What's a good way for someone to kind of mimic what you have to do in the tower or in the radar room as far as drawing that 3D picture while they're in the airplane to work on that essay?
6: I think that's a better question for you. That's what I'm curious about. What mm-hmm. what are you looking at, and what do you see, and what do you need from me to help you get that full picture?
7: I would say mm-hmm. that whenever y'all are in the air, when we're painting pictures, we're all just regurgitating whatever the pilots are seeing. So if you give us a good picture of what's going on, it's almost usually verbatim what we've related to y'all. So if you relate it, however it would be easiest for y'all to hear the information, you relay it that way, and that's what everybody else is going to hear.
5: And, of course, there's a technological impact to all this, too. I mean, not too long ago, we didn't have ADS-B. I was flying when LORAN was actually a big thing, and then, you know, that migrated to GPS and now ADS-B. Has that really been a game changer for this relationship?
6: Oh, I love ADS-B. You know how awesome it is to just go, oh, that's that guy out there, and just I can give a call in the blind for those who don't want to get the flight following, or if sometimes we talk too fast, sometimes y'all talk too fast, and I'll just catch a couple of the numbers. I can click that and get that full call sign quick and easy.
8: Yep. So, I'm glad to hear that.
5: Hearback, readback issues. I've been in the training environment for a long time, and we talk about hearback, readback issues. Some people have the feeling, I think, that they have to say every word that you said to them with the punctuation marks included precisely. What do you really care about in a clearance? What is it? Just read back the numbers, those sorts of things? Is that what we're looking for?
7: Well, whenever it's a clearance, yeah, usually I would like to hear the whole clearance to make sure it's all there. If you're getting an IFR clearance, once you're in the air and you're flying, we want to hear whenever you have the right altitude. Mm-hmm. We're looking for that. If you're on the ground getting ready to depart, making sure that you have your hold short instructions, those are mandatory. So we want to make it. You might hear air traffic control say 3 or 4 times, hold short of any particular runway, because we need to hear that readback.
5: You need to hear that.
7: Because if we're giving a hold short instruction, there's a reason. There's probably an aircraft that's landing. So we need to make sure that we get those. And lastly, is any runway assignments or any control instructions.
5: Speaking of ground operations, I mean, you can have situational awareness problems on the ground just as easily as you can in the air. I mean, I've taxied in O'Hare before. I know what that's like. What are the capabilities of TRACONs? Do they all of them have the ability to see the traffic on the ground on their scopes?
7: No, on the ground, we're not going to see aircraft, not in the TRACON. Working at an up-down. There are some facilities that have a ground radar for the tower. For the TRACON, that we're not going to know that you're, mm-hmm. Anything that's going on there.
5: Okay, so it's really a tower function.
7: Yeah, it is a tower function. Yeah.
5: Okay.
4: I was kind of interested in when someone's calling up, and can you tell that they may not be able to kind of figure out or they're overwhelmed?
6: Absolutely. Yeah. We pick up on that. I think we're really good at picking up on that. And something just to continue with what you were talking about, situational awareness on the ground and things we need to improve on is when we talk about safe, orderly, and expeditious, sometimes the safest thing is to slow down. Get your bearings, ask, say again, and trust but verify.
5: Sure.
6: I love telling my pilots, trust but verify, and my trainees, my controllers, because that's what we do. And in order so that there's not that wrong surface landing or you don't turn on the wrong runway or the wrong taxiway, take a minute and make sure that you've gotten everything you need.
4: One of the things that Paul and I have worked together in the training environment quite a bit, and one of the things we always say, build time. And I think pilots sometimes feel like there is no slowing down because you've asked them to do this or that. How can you assure us?
6: So are you asking like what can you do for
4: it's okay to ask for more time?
6: Yes. We talked about this week in our classes. Stand by. Mm-hmm. If a pilot asks a controller to stand by, that makes everybody take a pause. That's a great word to use. Or say again. Mm-hmm. Just that easily.
5: And sometimes I've had controllers say stand by to me because I think I'm the only one out in the sky, right?
4: Yeah.
5: So, yeah, of course, every
4: it's
5: pilot
4: my
5: thinks
4: sky.
5: That. Yeah, of course. What about your own recurrent training? Is it, what's the frequency for recurrent training for controllers?
7: Oh, we do training. We do lots of recurrent training throughout, like in-house in our individual facilities on areas that we identify. And then we also have recurrent training that is done twice annually, so we have recurrent training.
5: So
7: that
5: that's
7: we would
5: regulatory, I suppose.
7: Oh well, we're going to be doing it with FAA at least twice a year.
5: Yeah,
4: and I found that certain facilities are once again having outreach and tours again.
6: Yes, it's
4: now
6: awesome
4: that
6: we're getting back to that.
4: Yeah.
6: Yes,
4: and so there's chances just to kind of commiserate with the controllers.
6: Everybody listening, go visit your air traffic control towers. We want to see you. Let's put some faces to those voices.
5: And there's also employment opportunities. I know.
7: Mm-hmm. Yep.
5: Because you're trying to cover the shortage of controllers.
6: Yes, should be some hirings going on, hopefully soon.
4: And to stop in and see the National Air Traffic Controllers Association and the people and the professionals that work there, where are you at in the field?
7: We're right under the tower, so if you just look for the tower, you can see it pretty from anywhere.
4: It's one of the easiest wayfindings.
7: Yes. Yep.
4: Well, Tara, I hope that you win the flare contest.
6: So do I.
4: And when is that? Concluding on Sunday?
6: Yes, sir.
4: Okay, there's going to be some sort of pageant to see who is the winner. Our guests have been Tara Zach and Jacob Elmer. They are both air traffic controllers talking about situational awareness in controlled airspace. Ball, it's been great working with you this year.
5: You as well, Fareed. We'll look forward to doing it next year.
3: Here's one from AirVenture Oshkosh 2022.
9: This is Digital Dave.
10: And I'm Fast Eddie.
9: And joining us is Mr. Matt White and Mr. Jim Visnick of American Additive Manufacturing. Now, that's such a teasing name for the company. What exactly do you guys do?
11: Good morning, guys. 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So we service the aircraft and aviation industry with 3D printed production parts, tooling, prototypes, jigs and fixtures, and then reverse engineering services for obsolete parts.
9: What kind of parts are we talking about? Structural, engine, you know, windshields, cup holders?
11: So there are some cup holders, yes. Interior aircraft components, and mostly polymer-based. So that's enclosures, covers, ducting, panels, brackets, cable guides or routings, really anything in interior of the aircraft.
9: Okay, now you did say one word there that struck me. Reverse engineering of obsolete parts. So I can give you my worn-out thingamabob and you can make me a new one?
11: That's exactly right. So a lot of times, obviously, you know, you might struggle with finding an old aircraft replacement part. The OEM might be out of business or the supplier might be no longer exists. So, yes, if you provide us a physical part or if you have drawings, that'd be great. But if you don't have drawings and you have a physical part, you can provide us that part. We will scan and reverse engineer that. Any design changes that are requested or needed, we can complete those, and then we can 3D print the part, and you have your replacement part quickly and efficiently.
9: Okay, so would you consider like a landing gear fairing or anything like that something you guys could tackle?
11: That's probably a little bit more structural than we would go for on the polymer side. Now, on the metal side, that's something that can be done, and we can also 3D print metals.
9: You 3D print metal?
11: We do. So that's another capability. Then you can get a little bit more into the structurally, the more structural parts.
9: Jet turbine blades.
10: that's
9: what I'm waiting for.
10: Slow down there.
9: Yeah, yeah. Come on. Think big. All right. Oh, fine. Print me an aircraft toilet. We could use one of those from time to time.
10: So you guys can 3D print metal. Yeah. Now that's got to be an amazing process. But the 3D printed part, when it's finished, how does it compare structurally, say, to an original part that was machined, say, out of a billet?
11: Yeah. So it's typically pretty close, comparably to a casted part. So that, you know, just if you're familiar with the strength of a cast part, that's what you can expect.
9: So there's no compromise there at all. I don't have to re-engineer the part because I know the process is not as sturdy as a cast part.
11: Yeah, typically there's no real re-engineering of the part. It's not, you're going to have to get your DER, whoever it may be, to sign off on this part against your cast part or whatever it may be. But typically they can be a one-to-one replacement.
9: Now let's talk about the paperwork side of that picture. I've got an old aircraft, and you guys are going to print me this part. Do I need to get an STC? Do you guys carry it? I mean, how do I get that into the certificated aircraft process?
11: Yeah, so that's something that we we can support those activities. We don't have, we're not going to be the owner per se and the lead of that. We can support. We have companies, organizations we work with. We can support that process with you.
9: Good. So you can make it happen.
11: We can make it happen, yeah.
10: Now, the scanner you were talking about, I'm assuming this is a laser scanner. What's the biggest part that you can scan? Can you put like a whole 747 in this thing?
9: Might take a couple minutes.
11: Yeah, that might take a few minutes. But yes, in theory, yes, you can do as large as you want. And you're right, it is a laser-based scanner. Essentially, you just need to stitch the images together that you're taking. So you're going to need to, a 747 is going to take.
9: That's a lot of images, yeah.
11: Yeah, so you scan a little bit, you move, you scan more, move, you keep scanning.
12: But typically it's used for individual parts, right?
9: Right, well, what's the biggest print volume you got?
11: Good question. So on the polymer side, we can do 3 by 2 by 3 feet in one piece.
9: Wow.
11: And then we do bond parts as well. So we've done bigger parts. We've done a 60-inch duct. We've done a 9-foot oil and gas drill rig. So we've done fairly large parts, you know, bonded together in multiple pieces.
9: Okay. Propeller blade.
10: There you go. A polymer propeller blade. Okay. Yeah.
9: That's right. Why not? It's cheap. Your prop strike is no problem.
10: Yeah,
12: we have
10: exactly.
12: We have done like large cones for the lead or rear of UAVs.
9: Okay.
12: In high tip material.
9: Okay. We have what materials are you typically printing?
11: So we have a whole pyramid of materials per se. Everything from ASA, ABS for prototyping typically, or for jigs and fixtures, or drill guides, through the polycarbonate nylons of the world, and then the high temp top of the pyramid is called Ultem. There's a couple variations of that, and Entero. Those are PEI and PEKK polymers.
9: Oh, yeah, I've heard of PEEK.
11: Yeah.
12: And some carbon-filled options as well.
11: Yeah, carbon-filled nylon option as well. Yeah, so the high-end stuff is usually production parts or tooling, and it is flame, smoke, and toxicity rated, so it can be used in interior of aircraft. There's been a lot of testing, especially around Ultem 9085, so there is a published B-basis allowables database that designers can utilize when designing parts. Yeah, and there's a process spec that we follow that's been tested in FAA.
9: So you guys actually have already a lot of experience with aircraft parts. And what about home builders coming to you with the whiz-bang Kamikaze 5000 and I need this little thing? Can you guys do that?
11: We certainly can, yeah. So that's where the reverse engineering and the 3D printing kind of pair perfectly. You might have, we would essentially need your physical part or some specs around your current layout in order to design your new part. Or if you already have a design, you can certainly just come to us with that. We can print the part in whatever material you're comfortable with. And then that's it. We hand off the part and you install it. If you don't have specs, we could come in and scan your aircraft, scan the mounting locations, design your new part to fit those mounting locations. Or, again, if you have the OEM part or your kit part, same thing. Send us that part. We can use that to establish the perimeter geometry, if it's going to fit inside of something, and then mounting locations, and then design off of that as you need.
9: Well, see that's what I was thinking, because the average home builder, if they're like me, I mean, I know a little bit about 3D printing. I have a toy one, but I'm not going to sit here and design this duct. I want to go to call you in and say, hey, make this that goes here. And you guys can do that.
11: We can do that, yep.
9: You can come out and look at my airplane and say, okay, I'm going to make some little notes on a piece of paper, come back with a thing.
11: Yep.
10: Yeah, and an hour later, there's the part.
9: You press the button on the vending machine. And
11: exactly. It's a full turnkey solution. Yeah, come to us with...
10: You see, he hit on something. He does have a toy printer, and with the plastics and everything. You say you can 3D print metal. How does that work?
11: Yeah, so that process is a little bit more complicated. Typically, so there's many different technologies within 3D printing. There's seven different technologies. The main metal focus, there's three or four metal ones right now. The main one is called DMLS, direct metal laser sintering. So it's a powder of metal, a metal powder, right? Aluminum or stainless steel or whatever it may be. And then there's a laser that sinters that powder in the cross section of your part. And then the bed moves down a little bit. Another layer of powder is laid down, and it laser sinters the next cross section.
9: Yeah, when you say sintering, you're meaning it's laser fusing.
11: Yeah, yep. Essentially laser fusing, and you're just building your part cross section by cross section, layer by layer.
10: What kind of tolerances can you hold on that?
11: Fairly good. They're about plus or minus 5, and then 5 thousandths of an inch.
10: Wow.
9: Yeah, that's real good. That's real good.
11: It grows as the part grows, so it gets a little bit bigger as the part gets bigger, but yeah.
10: And you obviously have finishing services there as well.
11: Yep. So if you need tighter tolerances, you can post-machine that. If you need certain surface finish, you can certainly post-machine that to achieve those.
10: Now, are these one-off parts, or can you actually do this on a production basis?
11: Both. So, for your home builder, right, you're probably only going to want one. We're very happy to do that. Industry clients, your Boeings of the world, they want a couple hundred. That's also our bread and butter. We can certainly do production orders. We also, I didn't mention this yet, we are AS9100 D certified, so we can produce these production parts for any aircraft.
10: Do you give factory tours? Because I'd love to see this.
9: yeah, we right around right around the block from us, which is rare. I had a question. Is there any post-kiln firing to fuse the part required after it's been printed?
11: Yeah, so there's a for the DMLS process. Yes, there is. There's usually a heat treat done, and sometimes in a annealing process. It depends on, you know, what you're looking for, but yeah, there's typically a heat treat done.
9: Okay, well, this sounds like something worth checking into.
10: Definitely got my interest.
9: There you go. I just have to come up with an airplane.
10: Well, I've got a lot of ideas. It just none of them involves an airplane at this.
9: Well, maybe
10: point.
9: They can print me like a little, you know, little toy airplane that can sit on the table.
10: I was thinking
11: do
10: that.
11: We do
10: I was
11: have those,
10: thinking,
11: yes.
10: Could they print me a car? You know?
9: Why not?
11: Yeah. So one thing, if you are interested in discussing this any further, come to our booth in 3079 Hangar C.
9: Hangar
11: so
9: C. American that was the next question.
10: And you have a website too, right?
11: We have a website, www.americanadditive.com.
9: All right. I want to thank you guys for joining us,
10: thank
9: Matt White and Jim Visnick of American Additive 3D Printed Airplane Parts. Check them out. This is Digital Dave.
10: I'm Fast Eddie.
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9: Good morning. This is Digital Dave.
10: And I'm Fast Eddie.
9: Joining us is Richard Kennington and Evan Munro. Did I get those right?
14: Yeah, well, I'm the substitute for Richard, Bob Alma from Indianapolis Center. So we made a switch on you.
9: You lost the bet, huh?
14: I lost the bet.
9: Yeah. All right. Big sky theory. I mean, we think it's a big sky, but there are places where it doesn't seem so big.
14: Yeah, it's you'd be surprised how many times when we're working both in the center, Evan and I working in route facilities, but even in the TRACONs where you'll see VFR targets that we're not talking to get very, very close sometimes. You know, almost merge. And it's a pretty stressful situation to watch because you have, you know, absolutely no control of the situation, but you're watching it play out in real time.
9: Yeah, I imagine even though you've done it a million times, your hair probably still stands up every time you see it.
15: Oh, every single time. And, you know, especially busy airspace. I work down in Miami Center. You know, we're constantly looking for it, calling traffic. Sometimes they're on frequency, sometimes they're not. You'd be surprised how many times in a day I call traffic for people even up at, you know, in the 40,000 feet range. It is a big sky, but there's a lot of people coming together at different, you know, very busy areas.
9: Well, we're from Philadelphia, so that's a very busy area. And I had a personal experience when I was a student pilot a long time ago. We were flying out of Northeast Philly, which is within Philadelphia's air traffic control. And I'm, you know, student pilot, dumb, just droning along, don't have very many hours. And my flight instructor just very calmly goes, "Oh, look at that." And I look up and I see a King Air go vroom right over us. And I almost poop my pants.
14: Yeah, you know, Evan and I, we're both pilots too, so we've experienced that on that side as well. We're flying along, and you learn real quick that it's good to talk to the air traffic controllers because they're going to give you a heads up for the surprise King Air or the surprise heavy jet that you're not expecting, especially in that Class C and B airspace.
9: Right, right, especially when you're a student. You got eyeballs that only look straight ahead.
15: For sure, and that, you know, that's why we're also really big proponents of talking with you know, getting into the system, flight
9: but we're
15: following.
9: We're afraid of you guys.
15: I know we're not the big scary people you think we are. You know,
9: sure?
15: We might have a voice for radio, but yeah, you know,
14: we were told we're on TV or being looked at. So if you can see, yeah, we have face for radio.
9: Yeah,
14: but
9: yeah.
14: We're not scary looking though.
10: Well, you know, part of the problem might be that they're afraid that they're going to get that message over the radio.
9: Call the tower.
10: You know?
14: Yeah, our job and our primary goal is to get pilots from point A to point B safely. That's our goal. That's the job we have. We're not the police of the skies, right? We're not law enforcement. Our job is safety professionals. Our job is to get you, you know, our slogan is we guide you home safely. That's the mission, not to get people in trouble.
9: Now, when you're dealing with a guy encroaching, I guess is the word, where he shouldn't be, how much of a headache does that create to you with the airplanes you are talking to?
15: It has its moments. You know, in South Florida, very busy airspace. You got a bunch of big airports right around each other. And quite often we have people that are, you know, climbing out VFR, not talking to anybody, and you know, going straight across an arrival stream with planes descending down on top of them or climbing out below them. So, you know, it has its moments of stress. And one of the reasons why we always talk about, you know, talking with air traffic control is so important, because once you're plugged into the system, it's safer for everybody. You know, we're able to call the traffic and separate you and you know, keep you safe.
9: Well, I like that.
10: I like that, too. There's also another side of the coin. You know, the pilot that has the ego and doesn't want to admit that he's in trouble. You know, there's been a number of cases of pilots in trouble just wouldn't call ATC and say, help.
9: Or if it's a low-time pilot, he may not realize he's in trouble yet.
10: Right.
14: Yeah, you know, we talk about this in our emergency presentation we gave at our booth, the NACA booth, is a lot of times when a pilot will call an emergency or a situation, they're really far along in it. And so our options are limited and our time is limited. So if you check on and you're screaming, I'm VFR, I'm lost in IMC conditions, well, the amount of time we have and the tools in the tool bag are limited. But if you would have called 10 minutes earlier when you noticed out in front it was a little hazy or there were some clouds that you didn't like, well, that's the time we could be using to get pyre reps, talk to other pilots, look at airport weather, whatever the case is, and we could avoid a situation like that. So it's critical to call, you know, as pilots, we call it the gut feeling, right? So if the engine doesn't sound quite right, probably should be talking to a controller. So that way, if something does go wrong, you're already on frequency, they already know who you are, where you are, and they can start directing you to an airport instead of losing those valuable seconds trying to figure out who you are and where you are.
15: Yeah, and the big thing too, you know, we talk about in the presentation is emergency is not a bad word. You know, if you need help, reach out for it. But if you're already in the system, hey, guess what? You just saved yourself many seconds of us getting you tagged up with a radar, you know, and everything else like that. You know, if you're having issues and you need some help, reach out. That's what we're here to do.
9: I guess that's something they don't talk about much in pilot training is judgment, especially weather judgment. I always tell you, well, if the weather's bad, you do a 180-degree turn. But they never say, when is the weather bad enough that you need to consider doing that?
14: Yeah, we see it with the GA side, too. I mean, I know, I think Evan and I have been guilty as pilots. You know, we have this fancy equipment on board. You have 4Flight, you have Garmin, you have these things. And I think we've started to notice that we're heads down flying more. And with this technology, like with, you know, onboard NexRad, it's still a passive weather system. So we're seeing a lot of GA pilots use that to penetrate and deviate very close to storms where the airlines are still taking 30, 40-mile bursts. But then you'll see a Cirrus come by with a 5-mile deviation. But then next thing you know, they're hitting moderate severe turbulence because they're just too close to the thunderstorm. But they're using these situational awareness tools, I think, as an aggressive deviation tool when really it's just a tool to kind of help you keep you far away from a thunderstorm.
9: Right. You still need to impose those limitations on yourself. Yeah. So I'm not going closer than 20 miles.
15: Well, and that's, you know, personal minimums. You know, we talk about that, and it's such an important factor of, you know, us as pilots and flying. I mean, you know, I tell the story. I was flying down to the Bahamas a couple months ago and, you know, using NexRad for a couple buildups and what was green at the time and said, you know what, I'm going to give this one a little bit of a berth and deviated 20 degrees around it. When we got on the backside, the delay of the ADS-B weather, it had already gone yellow and red. So, you know, like Bob said, we're you know, pilots are now utilizing these tools that are great passive tools to help plan, but you shouldn't be using it just to fly through that thunderstorm.
9: Right. It's so easy to assume that weather data is exact up to the minute.
15: Yeah. Sometimes the delays are up to 20 minutes before it gets to the plane.
9: Right.
10: And a lot of times with onboard radar, like you said, that little green area there blocks out bigger stuff behind it. The radar can't penetrate all of it.
14: And I think what's great about Oshkosh is going to not just like our forums, but going to weather forums, learning about your equipment on your aircraft. So understanding that, you know, when a storm is in its incipient building stage, it's not a rain producer. So it's not going to show in your next rad. And all these, I love this about AirVentures. We come together as pilots and controllers and aviation enthusiasts, and we learn. It's about learning, becoming a subject matter expert about your aircraft or whatever the case may be. And that's just kind of the great thing about it.
9: And being safer.
10: Yeah. That's right. The idea is to get to A to B without being a statistic.
15: Absolutely.
9: And without having to call the tower.
10: Yeah, that yeah. too.
14: But we love talk. I mean, I don't know. I mean, so many people call up and come to our booth and say, you know, I'm so scared. And it's like, we love talking to you. It's our job. You know, it's an honor and a privilege to be able to serve the flying public. And you shouldn't be scared of us. We're just, you know, workers that come into work, plug in and do a job. And the job is to get the pilot community to and from safely.
10: You guys put your pants on the same way everybody else does. There's no difference. The one thing I would like to say is that there are many examples on YouTube of air traffic controllers that have saved the day for a pilot in trouble. There's a King Air pilot. He wasn't rated to fly a King Air when it all started, but his pilot died, and with the help of air traffic control, he landed the plane safely.
14: Yeah, a good day for us is not making the news. I mean, that's it right. happens on a daily basis, and we're not here for accolades or awards. We're here just to do the job, and a good day is a day going home and don't make the news and go to sleep and know you did a good job that day.
9: Now, let me clarify something. As soon as I, as a pilot in distress, say the word emergency, you do what I want, right? In other words, if you say, I would like you to do blah, blah, blah, and I say, no, I don't want to do that. You got to comply with me, right?
15: Yeah, we've got to get a couple, you know, things of information. Hey, what's the nature of the emergency? Start figuring out what we're going to do. We usually typically, you know, turn around in the center and tell our supervisor, hey, I've got an emergency over here. You know, maybe we need to offload some of the traffic to another sector so we can give you the best priority and the best service and such like that, and figure out what's going on. You know, once you call that emergency, we're dedicating all of our time to make sure that you're getting out of that emergency safely.
9: Right. But if you have a suggestion that I don't want to follow for whatever reason, you got to come up with something else.
14: Yeah, I mean, think of it as a team. We're a team. We work together to come up with a solution. I'm not going to force anything on you. You're not going to force anything on me. We're going to come together, and we're going to be a team. It's a team concept. It's just, you know, two people on either side of a microphone working for the same common goal.
9: Okay. So don't be afraid of the controllers.
10: No, they won't bite you, and they're here to help.
9: That's a scary thought.
10: Yeah, we're from the government.
9: I'm
10: the
9: not
10: government.
9: Here to help.
15: We're from the government. We're here,
9: to confuse the crap out of you. All right. Well, I want to thank you guys for coming over and talk to your controllers, guys. They're real people.
14: And, you know, and we're looking for controllers. There's a bid open right now on usajobs.gov. Go ahead and apply if you're under 31.
9: We need you.
14: We're a little short-staffed. I'm not going to lie. It's been a challenge the last couple of years with staffing, and we need you. So if you're under 31 listening, usajobs.gov, and apply, and we'll hopefully see you on the microphone soon.
9: All right. This Thanks is Digital Dave.
10: I'm Fast Eddie, and I am talking to Air Traffic Control on EAA Radio.
9: Yeah, you need it.
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16: And we headed south today for a beautiful afternoon in the Fun Fly Zone. What we used to call ultralights, but now it's the Fun Fly Zone because there's other things here as well, not just ultralights. Tim Bogenhagen is the manager of a number of things for EAA, one of them being this area during AirVenture Week. Tim, what else do you do for EAA?
17: Well, during the week, staff liaison. So I'm the staff person that is privileged to work with all the volunteers in the Fun Fly Zone, where the ultralights, light planes, home-built rotorcraft, hot air balloons, and Twilight Flight Fest operate off the grass runway. Throughout the rest of the year, then, I do the EAA webinar program, Hints for Home Builder video program, flying clubs, and also everything about ultralights and light sport aircraft.
16: All right, let's talk real quick, just a review, because, we always have new listeners. What defines an ultralight?
17: Ultralights are defined by FAR, Federal Aviation Regulation, Part 103, and they define it as a single-seat vehicle. Okay, as a vehicle, we aren't required to have pilot certificates, medical certificate, or registration. So as a vehicle, we're required and limited to one seat. Maximum empty weight can't exceed 254 pounds. Max fuel capacity can't exceed 5 gallons. Full power flight speed can't be more than 55 knots. Power off stall speed can't exceed 24 knots.
16: Okay. And those are for the actual aircraft, or does that encompass everything in ultralights, the rotorcraft, the powered parachutes,
17: Yeah, the one exception is unpowered ultralights. So hang gliders, paragliders that don't have an engine, they're restricted to 155 pounds empty weight. But all the powered ultralights all comply with that same limitation. So that includes little airplanes, fixed-wing airplanes, powered parachutes, powered paramotors, helicopters, weight shift trikes, hot air balloons, you name it, multi-rotor copters like we're seeing nowadays being developed. So there is no restriction on the category type of aircraft.
16: Okay, great, which is why we see so much diversity down here in the Fun Fly Zone. Now, there are some things that happen down here that are extremely popular, not only just the displays and your vendors down here, because you have your own vendor area, But you do a cool thing down here at night. Tell us about the Night Flight Fest.
17: When the airport closes at 8 p.m., the airshow team from Airshow Central come down here and operate Twilight Flight Fest, which is an airshow, basically, on the grass runway down here, where we have STOL planes doing STOL demonstrations, STOL being short takeoff and landing. So you got these big airplanes being able to take off and land in a very short distance. We have hot powered paramotors down here. There's a six-man team called Arrhythmia that comes in here and does a demonstration of powered paramotors. RC airplanes are down here, all lit up at night now, doing aerobatics and different 3D type maneuvers. And I think we even get some sky dumpers going in there every now and then.
16: Oh, yeah. I saw some people falling out of the sky just the other day.
17: Uh-huh.
16: For your Flight Fest down here.
17: Oh, yeah.
16: And normally the crowds are huge because this is kind of the time, you know, people go back to camp, have a quick dinner, what have you, and then they head over here. And it's quite the crowd that you gather here and a lot of fun activities. This is Friday already. How many more of those shows do we have?
17: We're doing tonight, and then that'll be it. Friday night is it, because Saturday night is an air show on the main runway.
16: Sure.
17: Yep.
16: So if you want to get down and see the Fun Flight Fest, if you're on grounds and you haven't made it down here, do get down, because it is one of those things that you really must see for an AirVenture experience. So we're going to talk to a couple different people today during the program about your area, just like all the other areas. So, you know, I love to come down and visit you guys because the atmosphere down here is so folksy and, like, homesy down here.
17: Laid back.
16: Yeah. Little, you know, you go to Warbirds and it's pretty
17: intense.
16: We're
17: just having fun.
16: That's right. You go to Warbirds, it's intense. You go to, you know, you go to Vintage and it's a different vibe. You know, everywhere has its unique vibe. This has that homey, down-home vibe, down on the farm. We used to have a sign down here that said...
17: Right, well, we operate out of a barn, which was a horse barn at one time before EAA expanded to the south and grew into it.
16: Yeah, I know there's some plans. Are they far enough along where you're able to talk about them for ultralight in the future?
17: We are looking at places and possibilities for expanding the area because it's so popular down there. We're getting so much activity. We're kind of outgrowing the space, so we're kind of early on in the stage of kind of developing plans for expanding, but nothing to share right now.
16: Okay, great. Well, we have a future to look forward to. It keeps getting bigger every year, which is always a concern, and have to make plans to grow with the activity. So with that in mind, this area takes a lot of effort to put together every year, and you're the staff liaison, but really... The whole thing is run by volunteers.
17: It really is. All done by volunteers. It's amazing.
16: And every area, actually, of AirVenture. AirVenture is comprised of about 5,000-plus volunteers every year that make this show happen. And, well, I'm a volunteer myself. But you have other volunteers down here, and sometimes you have generations of volunteers, as do all the venues. Tell us a little bit about your volunteer program down here.
17: We just got a wonderful community of volunteers in the ultralight area. And, you know, parents bring their kids and kids grow up and then they have kids and they bring their kids here. And the next thing you know, you got three generations of volunteers here at EAA. And standing with us is representatives of three generations of volunteers. So we're just so thankful and just love our volunteers so much. And I know they love each other, and that's why they keep coming back, three generations worth, because of the community and the family that we create down here and the volunteers that they create.
16: It's like a family summer camp. Yeah, really, in reality. So we're going to talk to a couple of them. We have Katie, we have Piper, and we have Maddie here. Let's start with Katie. Katie, you're 17. You're the oldest one of the group. How long have you been coming to EAA?
18: I have been coming since I was 10, I believe, 10 and a half.
16: So 7 years.
18: Yes, I just love it here.
16: And tell us what you do as a volunteer here in the Fun Fly Zone.
18: As a volunteer, I am doing more of the cash register stuff. I just recently started doing bracelets and just getting people checked in, which has been really, really fun. And I just enjoy the environment.
16: Yeah, well, and there's a lot to do in here because you got, Tim, you sell shirts, you sell
17: Inside the barn, we have a regular gift shop and a gift store, shirts, you know, jackets, pins, hats, cups, mugs, candy, you know, crackers, soda, candies, ice cream, you know, anything you could want maybe as a snack.
16: So, Katie, when you say you run the register, you mean you're working in the gift shop and helping out in there?
18: Yes, yes.
16: Okay, great. How about your Oshkosh sisters here? Not your real sisters. Let's go to you, Piper, because you're the youngest. You're 12. What do you do to volunteer here?
19: I usually help with the party stuff with my mom.
16: Party stuff. Well, okay. Yeah. So your mom's in charge of parties.
19: Yes.
16: That's the most important job down here. You know that, right? And how about you, Maddie? Maddie is 15. And what do you do to volunteer here in the Fun Fly Zone?
20: I also work the cash register, but it's mainly for concessions. And if they need my help, I would also help in merchandise.
16: Okay, and concessions, what do you sell in concessions?
20: So we have ice cream, waters, Gatorades, teas, unsweetened, and lemon. Lemonade, sodas. And now we just have like the sandwich type things we just got in today. And we also have milk. And we also have cereal and sunscreen if they need it.
16: I would imagine donuts. The ice cream is pretty popular this week.
20: Yes. It's also donuts as well.
16: Donuts in the morning, huh?
17: Coffee and donuts. The Ultralight Barn is legendary for coffee and donuts in the morning, isn't it?
20: Yes.
16: All right. Well, gals, thanks for talking to us. Tim, numbers. Everywhere we've been this week, it was front-loaded. In other words, we arrive on Wednesday, pre-convention. Normally, Thursday is a light showing. Friday, Saturday, they really start to come in. I know a lot of the other venues were where they are normally on Monday by Saturday. Did that also appear down here in the Fun Fly Zone?
17: We started early. Yeah, we had arrivals. We had our first arrival on Thursday, which was earlier than normal. And it just kept flowing in from there. Looking out in front of us here, we have more airplanes than I've seen in several years. So tremendous turnout this year.
16: Yeah. And every single venue here is reporting the same thing. Matter of fact, they were being challenged to find parking by Sunday for a lot of arrivals. So I know that I start in Vintage on Monday every year. And we're here on Friday, but I can tell you that Vintage is very much looking forward to occupying your space in the future.
17: It'll give them more area to park.
16: Give them more parking area, yeah, when we expand.
17: Yeah.
16: So, yep, it's happening every year. It gets a little earlier.
17: Get bigger and bigger. Yeah,
16: bigger and bigger. Tim, we're going to take a break, and when we come back, we're going to chat with Dan Johnson, who is everything LSA. Ultralight, the man on the field in the know, and we're going to chat a little bit about Mosaic too, because that's new and exciting. J-Mont G, we're on the fly. We are down at the Fun Fly Zone. 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
22: It's Rob Mark, and I'm back with my pal Amy Labota here on Attitude Adjustment, and we have one of my favorite people here, John Dorsey, because John Dorsey and I worked together in another life or two, but this man gets around, and he's the president of SAFE, the Society of Aviation and Flight Educators, but he's also been acting as the interim executive director.
23: Correct, Rob.
22: But, yes. You never called me. I don't know. So we're so glad to have you talk about all kinds of aviation education topics today.
24: Tell us a little bit about SAFE, because it's an interesting group.
23: Well, it's an eclectic group, Amy.
24: Yes.
23: Yeah, it is a very, very interesting group. We started back in 2006. We were here at Air Venture that year for our first convention. We actually formed in April, and we like to think of ourselves as, and here comes this eclectic part, we are aviation educators. We're a group of folks that include flight instructors, ground instructors, maintenance instructors. We actually think that if a person is going out and giving an airplane ride to that person, that neighbor, maybe they've never been in a general aviation airplane before, that education is taking place. That person and that pilot is an aviation educator, and they're a candidate for membership in SAFE. We want to make sure that that education that gets done, rather than going out and maybe making that ride something more exciting than it maybe should be, is done in a manner that may attract that person's attention and idea to come out and be a pilot and join us.
22: Wow. Well, and now you've been a flight instructor yourself for a couple of years, right?
23: Yeah, a couple. I got my CFI originally in 1973.
22: Wow, somebody.
24: Ooh, he's got me beat.
22: Yeah, he's even got me beat.
23: Yeah, I was 12, I think, like that. Yeah.
22: Well, another one of these shows where we're having more than a room full of flight instructors. I mean, an airplane full of flight instructors is probably a little.
24: Well, that's dangerous enough.
23: Yes. Very scary.
22: It
23: yes.
22: is, but a room full is great. And you know, as the SAFE guy, I mean, are there topics kind of near and dear to your heart in terms of? Since we're here at an air show, aviation education is in terms of the pilot side that we should be thinking about.
23: Well, let's talk about some current events, Rob. First of all, of course, there's a recent NPRM. The comment period just closed last week regarding aviation training devices. And it ties in perfectly here with Air Venture because of the EAA Pilot Proficiency Center, which is primarily flight simulation. We've got a lot of tech talks going on as well, but the idea is to get folks involved in that flight simulation. The ATD NPRM was trying to change the rule to where we could allow 20 hours, half of the required 40 hours for the instrument rating, to be conducted in that flight simulator. Personally, we think that SAFE and most of our members agree that time in the simulator is superior to time in the airplane. Get a lot more things done. We can simulate emergencies that we would never do as flight instructors, failures of this, failures of that, weather that we would never want to fly in, not by design at least. Maybe we happen to trip across those things. So it affords us to do a lot more training in a very safe and sane situation. So we came out in support of that. Recently, the AOPA asked us to write a letter of support for a change that they were suggesting for flying clubs at airports. Currently, the FAA order says that, yes, a flight instructor can give instruction to club members in the club on that airport, but they're not supposed to be compensated. Otherwise, they'd be competing with the FBO and those flight instructors. We really look at it as a mistake by the FAA to have included that verbiage. The AOPA is petitioning the FAA to change that, and we wrote a letter in support of that. So those are a couple of the current things, and those all make sense, right?
22: In fact, last session we were talking with Bruce Landsberg, and I mentioned that I've been volunteering over at the Pilot Proficiency Center and how effective it is to watch the scenarios they have programmed into the simulators, not because it's important to figure out how to land a simulator when the engine quits, but it's the thought process.
23: Exactly.
22: It's the you know, how do you not just teach judgment but how do you help develop that judgment aspect of somebody's mind when they're learning to fly? And it's tough. We all came up the same way with somebody saying, okay, the engine just quit on you, and you look out the window and go, oh my God, where do I land? And you can't see anything. And there are probably 50 places now that we all see. But again, it's really great that you can say, okay, now that didn't work out. Let's go back and do that again. And let me just show you a couple of things you might. And they go, oh. And that is so much more effective than what we've been doing for years.
23: Exactly.
22: What do you think the chances are that's going to get through? That NPRM.
23: The NPRM, actually, this is a kind of a redo. The FAA had originally proposed it as a direct rule, very seldom used by the FAA. They anticipated absolutely nobody would come out against it. So the proposal was, as a direct rule, if they get one negative comment, they have to pull it back. Sadly, they had two. Interestingly enough, both negative comments were by airline pilots who probably spent hours and hours in simulation.
24: It baffled me. I saw those negative comments, and it absolutely baffled me.
22: Yeah. Well, I mean, there are still an awful lot of people in our industry that say, yeah, but that's not the way I do it, or it's not the way I was trained.
24: Hey.
22: And I look at where I am. And you have to change. You have to be willing to be open-minded to the fact that what John said, you're teachers. You're not just, you know, pilots kind of doing instructor stuff. You're a teacher, and there are good teachers and bad teachers.
23: Yeah, I like to say sometimes that there are instructors that you learn because of, and then those that you learn in spite of.
22: Yes.
24: Yeah, I saw your AOPA blog about that once upon a time.
22: Yes. The instructors, I wrote something about one good one, one great one, and one that caused me to stop flying for 3 years.
23: Wow.
22: So, you know, to an impressionable person, I was pretty young at the time, but, you know, you look at how many people we may have lost by instructors that just wanted to build time. They really didn't care about teaching anybody anything. And

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1: Right, Rob. You know, it's we look at it as a continuum. And if we can, maybe a fifth grade teacher is having a tough time keeping the kids' attention in math. Maybe if she or he infused aviation into that math class, so and maybe show a picture of the school from the air, and now all of a sudden they're doing a time distance problem. Boy, life is great, and she's got her kids paying attention and those kinds of things. Later on, that same fifth grader is now maybe in eighth grade. They're talking about business and how the airport is a business generator, and now we've got an advocate. So all those kinds of things work together.
2: Well, you know, I mean, there's so many topics that we could go into, and we never have enough time with
3: That's
2: our
3: okay.
2: guests.
3: That's okay. That's okay.
2: John, where can people find out more about John Dorsey and, of course, SAFE?
1: Yeah, we'd like to have them check out SAFE. We're in the, on the grounds here, Exhibit Hangar B, Booth 2093-2094. We're also on the web at safepilots.org.
2: Well, and of course, we're all having dinner on Thursday night, aren't
1: and
2: we?
1: Big, oh, big banquet right. Thursday night up
2: the
1: at the terminal building.
2: Banquet.
1: Yes.
2: And some people will be there. Other people may be partying elsewhere on the field.
1: Lots of things to do.
2: But we'll see. So, John Dorsey, we're so glad that you were able to join us today. And any parting thoughts before we run?
1: Keep in mind that we're all aviation educators, and we have to keep that continuum moving along.
2: Yeah, that's great. Well, John Dorsey, thank you so much. And you're listening to EA Radio, which is 1210 AM and 96.5 FM.
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5: And speaking for Wireless Mike, I'm Stuck Mike. Wireless Mike is right here with me. It's another gorgeous day in Oshkosh, Wisconsin, as we continue on day three of AirVenture 2013.
6: And today we are joined with Lieutenant Colonel Glenn Itchy Gentile. And where'd you get the nickname Itchy?
7: Oh, well, I could tell you, but we would have to be over a beer and sometime after about 8 o'clock at night.
5: I could see where this was going.
6: we'll meet in the campground, 8 o'clock. We'll call it a date. excellent. So what do you do with the Air Force Reserve?
7: Well, we're here representing NORAD, the North American Aerospace Defense Command. Most people know us for we're famous for tracking Santa Claus every year. But we're also here.
5: You could be known for a lot worse, right?
7: That's right.
6: Everybody
7: that's right.
6: has to have a hobby.
7: That's right.
6: Yes,
7: a lot of kids get a lot of enjoyment about calling us on Christmas Eve to ask where Santa is. But we are
5: NORAD is exhibiting in the International Federal Pavilion, right? One of the seven agencies,
7: right?
5: Who is in that what is emptier space than it has been in the past?
7: Right, right. And we're here representing NORAD with a relatively simple message. We are talking about temporary flight restrictions, and last year NORAD took action on over 300 airplanes that were entering into what we call defended TFRs, national security TFRs that we defend, mostly for presidential movements, national security events such as the Super Bowl, the G8 summit, the G20 summit, and the vast majority of these intercepts that NORAD had to do were on general aviation aircraft that with people that just either didn't check the NOTAMs or weren't aware that the TFR was there. So we are doing a little outreach program to try to talk to as many pilots as we can to give them some information on how they can stay up on the TFRs, know where they are, know when they start, know when they end, what the dimensions are, so that they don't ever have to be intercepted by an F-16.
6: So let's just say I'm a general aviation pilot and I'm going to go out flying today. I look outside. It's a beautiful day. And I'm just going to fly around the pattern and maybe fly over my house and a friend's house over here. And I'm like, okay, just go out to the airport. No problem. Hop in my airplane. And I don't check anything.
7: Right.
6: That's how I'm going to get myself into trouble.
7: Exactly.
5: And suddenly there's an F-16 off my wing.
7: Right, right. And that's what happens to a lot of people. The president can move around, and so a lot of guys will take off from their home airport one day, and everything's fine. They're doing everything right. The next day, they didn't realize that the president might be 20 miles down the road giving a speech at a

0: college or something like that. And now there's a TOFR right over the top of their airport. So some guys have been kind of bit that way. And that's why we're trying to encourage pilots to call flight service using 1-800-WEATHERBRIEF. There's lots of online tools now that you can go on to FAA.gov and get TFR information. There are other tools like AOPA has, I believe, a web-based alert system that they can tell you where TFRs are. Many guys use FlightAware that will actually download TFR information to your handheld device or your iPad or your electronic device like that. So there's lots of tools out there now to keep guys informed about TFRs. And we're just asking people to be diligent on every flight and try to take that extra step to see where the TFRs are before they go fly.
1: So now if I'm flying my Cessna 152 and I get intercepted by an F-16, how does that work? Can they really go that slow?
0: they can go pretty slow. And they train for that all the time because that is what they do most of the time is end up intercepting smaller airplanes. They will always intercept in pairs.
1: Okay.
0: So even if the guy can't go quite slow enough to stay with a slow airplane, there's somebody behind him. So he'll fly by slow, and then the second airplane will come up from behind. Just because the F-16 can't stay exactly on your wing, it doesn't mean you haven't been intercepted. You've still been intercepted, and so we've got procedures for that, and that's what we train for all the time.
1: So the big message here is don't get stuck in this position in the first place.
0: Absolutely.
1: Check for the TFRs.
0: Right. We're encouraging guys to do a little bit of planning, you know, make the phone call, and then. But we also understand that there's lots of pilots out there that don't fly with radios or prefer not to talk to people, which is fine. We're just asking for them to be diligent as well with a little pre-flight planning, maybe get online or call flight service and try to see where the TFRs are. Do their best to avoid a violation.
2: So last July, I remember that there was a certain amount of publicity around the passage of the Pilot's Bill of Rights, which contained in it a direction to the FAA to try to make the NOTAM process a little less murky and a little clearer. Interpreting what you're saying here, that kind of doesn't matter because there are multiple alternatives through multiple channels.
0: Yes, I believe that. I can't obviously speak for the FAA, but...
2: Sure.
0: Yeah, we are handing out. If anybody wants to come by the
2: booth in the International Federal Pavilion,
0: Pavilion. Yes, we've got lots of information there. We'd love to talk to you. And we're giving out these cards that have some flight planning tools on one side.
2: Perfect.
0: And that is has all the websites that you could go to get information on the TFRs. And then on the other side, if things still go horribly wrong for some reason, it has some intercept procedures on what the fighters will expect from you and what you can expect from the fighters if you ever do get intercepted by NORAD.
2: So what do the fighters expect from you?
0: Well, the normal intercept scenario, the first thing that ATC will do is they'll try to contact you on the primary ATC frequency if you're flying through a TFR. All you really need to do to fly through, let's say, a presidential TFR that has a 30-mile ring around it is talk to ATC, have two-way communication, and squawk a discrete code. That's all you need to do. And you could fly through it the 30-mile ring of a TFR. If you're not doing those two things, then ATC will try to contact you on the primary frequency, and then they'll try to contact you on guard, 121.5. If you do end up getting intercepted by a fighter, the fighter will also try to talk to you on 121.5. He'll come up alongside and rock his wings and then turn in the direction that he wants you to turn to get out of the TFR. And it's important to point out that all NORAD wants you to do is get out of the TFR. Once you're clear of the TFR, NORAD's job is done, and then law enforcement takes off over after that. You may have to make a phone call. You might get interviewed by, depending on what happened, it could be the Secret Service, it could be the local law enforcement. But all NORAD's job is to get you out of the TFR. So they'll come up alongside, try to talk to you on 121.5, and we encourage if you do see a fighter, come up on 121.5 if you have a radio. And then they will, once you're in radio communications, they'll tell you what to do. And if you're not in radio communications, they'll turn in the direction that they want you to fly to clear the TFR.
1: So this really illustrates the importance of monitoring 121.5.
0: We encourage that as well, yes.
1: If you have two radios, it's good to always have one of them listening on there.
0: Absolutely. And we understand that, you know, not everybody has two radios. Some people don't have one radio. But if you do have two, you know, we recommend making good use of it and monitoring guard.
1: And also, if you're just flying cross-country, you're not specifically talking to anybody, it's a good frequency to just kind of have ready in case you need it for an emergency. or you could hear if somebody else has an emergency, or if you find yourself in a little bit of a situation, you can at least talk to these people before, you know.
0: Exactly. And a radio call to ATC will usually solve all these problems, because if you're talking to ATC, they'll tell you that you're coming up on a TFR. So and if you want to continue on your route of flight, they'll just give you a squawk and you're good.
1: So that would also highlight the benefits of flying either IFR.
0: Absolutely.
1: Or with VFR flight following. If you're talking to ATC, they're not going to let you get into these areas.
0: Right. And you're hitting all my top talking points. You know, filing a flight plan and requesting VFR flight following is a great way to stay out of trouble.
1: And those things are sometimes people think that they're a little bit required.
2: You're taking all the fun out of flying.
1: I know. If you just want to hop in the airplane and go, it might be taking a little of the fun out of it. But it also is going to protect you from getting yourself into trouble.
2: Yeah, I was going to say, so would being intercepted take the fun out of flying.
0: right. And we understand that. And we, you know, we are not trying to be big government or anything. We're not trying to impinge on anybody's freedoms. We just want to, you know, we have a job to do to protect the president or protect major events such as the Super Bowl. And so we want everybody to be able to fly where they want, when they want. But we pay attention to TFRs and just do it right, and everything will be fine.
2: So, Glenn, have you flown any of these intercepts yourself?
0: I have not. I've always my time at NORAD has always been as a staff officer at the headquarters.
2: Okay.
0: I am a former F-15 pilot, but I never had the air defense or the Operation Noble Eagle mission.
2: Okay. I just wonder if you guys tell stories.
0: We're excellent at telling. Fighter pilots love talking about themselves, you know. So that it's the 10% rule. We'll tell a great story. It only has to be 10% true.
2: Okay. All right. Well, so rather than the stories about themselves, I'm thinking about the stories about the 152 that busted with two different pilots busted the same TFR on the East Coast, or the lady flying her Cub who thought the guys who came alongside her just wanted to admire her pretty restoration.
0: Right. That's a classic one.
2: Yeah.
0: Yes. I was there for that. I'm not in the airplane, but I was at the headquarters when that happened, and that's a great one. The stories that we normally tell are not specific stories like that, but just the fact that the one time the president was doing a West Coast tour, you know, he traveled a lot during the campaign. Things have calmed down since, but there will be more campaigns, so there will be more presidential travels, and the next president will travel too, so these things aren't going away. But we had a couple TFRs on the West Coast, and you know how many small airports there are, you know, in California. So beautiful weekend day, great for VFR flying, and we had over 30 TFR violators in a matter of 2 days.
1: Wow.
0: So you can imagine how much jet fuel the taxpayers are paying for.
2: Well, there you go.
0: And so, that's what we're here to do. That's why we were allowed to come out here and do this program, was because
2: there's a cost benefit to
0: absolutely.
2: It.
0: Absolutely, it's kind of unquantifiable. But if we can stop one unnecessary NORAD intercept from happening, this whole thing is going to pay for itself.
1: Is there any kind of outreach to the FBOs of the airports that are affected by TFRs to advise them that it's going to be in effect? So if I show up to the airport and start asking for fuel, the FBO might just say stop.
0: You know, I've had I don't do a lot of general aviation flying myself, but people that have come up to the desk and talked to us have said that the FBO will put up signs and stuff that, you know, hey, you know, the president's coming on Wednesday or whatever, TFR will be in effect. So yeah, I do believe that the FBOs are getting the word, but I haven't seen it personally.
1: Okay. Yeah.
2: Thanks, Lieutenant Colonel Glenn, call sign
1: Itchy,
2: which we're not going to go into. Gentile, thanks for coming by today.
0: Thank you very much.
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4: Welcome to AirVenture 2025 and the Friday edition of Squawk 1200 on EAA Radio. I'm Fareed Guillot.
1: I'm Wireless Mike.
4: Glad to be in the studio today. Later we'll talk with Chris Hastings, Executive Secretary of the Pilot Mental Health Campaign. We'll also talk to the folks of USA for STEM and Tim LeBaron, Director of Aviation Safety at the NTSB. But joining us right now is Gary Pocodner of the FAA Weather Research Branch. Hello, Gary.
5: Hi.
4: How are you
1: back
4: doing?
1: Back again.
5: Doing good.
4: Back again.
1: You must like the air conditioning.
5: I like the air conditioning, and I was challenging Fareed. He got two chances to get my name perfect.
4: Yeah,
5: so
4: finally. I'll get it after we were shaking hands and we leave for the week, after off the air where no one can hear it. I know you're excited about two products where the weather data is crowdsourced.
5: Well, this is actually the first thing we're excited for 2026. We have two turbulence products coming out. That one of them is the Graphical Turbulence Nowcast product, which has been out as far as developed and being run by some of the airlines. Run still by the National Center of Atmospheric Research, but it's supposed to transition to National Weather Service this year. And I have to say supposed to. Obviously, on the transition side, the FAA no longer controls it. It's Weather Service's ability to put it. But that product basically takes a forecast product and adds observation data. So for the airlines, and I'm thinking for general aviation, it'll work well because you get highly accurate information, because instead of updating the models every hour or two, you're now getting every 15 minutes a rebaseline with accurate data. And then to go with it, what we're coming out with hopefully in 2026, we just figured, this is in my program, we just finished an operational demo that went well. So we're looking to transition in 2026, what we call ADS-B vertical rate. And what that's doing is taking any GA aircraft that is ADS-B and produces vertical rate, which is about 90%, send it down. We're able to convert that data into a turbulence. And the turbulence value, as we talked before, and I know not everybody knows what it is called eddy dissipation rate. And the key thing with that, which is what makes it really exciting, is everybody's talking the same language. Eddy dissipation rate is a state of the atmosphere. So instead of asking a skier how steep the slope is or how hard, you know, a beginner may say it's terrible, an advanced skier may say it's trivial. The number's consistent across the board. If you fly through airspace in a GA, you'll get the exact same value as a 737 or a commercial plane. So all that data can go in one place. That'll help us model the atmosphere to not only enhance the forecast, as well as you have more data for the nowcast and for observation. So we're excited about this, both these products.
6: The really exciting thing here is, you know, ADS-B was supposed to be just, you know, for controllers. And the fact that you can use a known piece of technology for something it was not designed for whatsoever to benefit the entire aviation community.
5: Exactly. And probably, I know you guys are more commercial than some of the GA, but as you probably know, one of the things GA loves
6: is... I go both ways.
7: Yes, okay. Yeah, we both
5: then, you know, GA doesn't like spending money buying aircraft. So right. There is what? No cost what? To the user to use this. The data they already get, no equipage, no sensors. That's why we don't use... Oh, I cut out. I know. No data or anything like you do on the commercial airline where they'd have to instrument. This is completely cost-free.
6: Well, I don't know if you know this, but the airlines don't like spending money either.
5: Yeah, that's true. That's for sure.
7: How, with collecting all this data, especially like the live data, especially how often are the models updated? Because you could update in real time, but how, as a percentage, how does that change what you're forecasting?
5: Well, what it does, and that's like I said, with the nowcast, I know they're doing 15 minutes. I forget for the GTG, the graphical turbulence guidance, the pure forecast product. I forget whether it's one. I think it's 1 hour. So yeah. You get a lot more data. It's not only that they're doing the updates, but we're also going to have a lot more data going into it. So it kind of rebaselines when you have those observations. It can see how good the forecast was 15 minutes ago, adjust and have it. So it actually enhances the forecast portion of GTGN, plus you're getting the observations.
7: So that I was kind of curious, like, where does the revision move most in the forecast? 6 hours down the line or whatever?
5: In the case of GTGN, it's the near term. You won't get the false alarms. You'll know exactly that you really have a precise time of when you're going to hit it. And that's why Delta and other airlines that are using this right now. So if you're trying to help a cockpit, you can tell, you know exactly when they need to sit. You have the magnitude. So you have all that information. And 15, 20 minutes is really enough time to make sure people are seated. For GA, it's nice because if you have somebody that doesn't like turbulence, you're not going to make them panic needlessly. Plus, you can tell them, you know, hey, get ready. We're going to hit it, as opposed to once you're shaking, trying to calm them down. So it can help somebody in the right seat.
7: Yeah, we do a fair amount of riding in the back of airplanes, too, as well, and just seeing the flight crew back there trying to put away things quick enough to get things tied down is pretty...
5: And you also hear, and I've been on flights, I think most people, the forecasts are just less accurate, and sometimes you'll hear them just, oh, we got to leave the light on, and you'll ride for you know, 40 minutes and it's
6: not have
5: there.
6: A bump.
5: So this helps with that. So that's why you'll see difference. Some of the airlines that are already using GTGN, you'll find you don't have that as much as those that aren't, because it is really accurate, so you don't have the false alarms, and it really lets them know with that 15, 20 minute with super accuracy. So they don't really need to shut the, you know, tell everybody sit down 45 minutes before they think they're going to hit something. They can cut it much closer. So that's another benefit for customer service and customer comfort.
6: That's fantastic, and all based on stuff that was never intended to do.
5: Yep, and it's kind of funny because I know in the press there has been some concern. Some people worry that ADS-B data would be used to catch them. This is a case. I don't know if that's going on. It wouldn't be me. But certainly in this case, we're just repurposing to provide safety enhancements for them. So we're really excited about both products hopefully hitting in 2026.
7: We're speaking with Gary Pocodner of the FAA Weather Research Branch. And what else have people talked to you about that they'd like to see in their weather products?
5: Well, one of the ones, like I told you, I just wanted to touch on, it's kind of a fun conversation, really, is artificial intelligence, because I think everybody, and my wife has nothing to do with aviation, she keeps going, that's all I hear lately. Everybody talks AI, AI, what is AI? Why are you doing it? So obviously, aviation always lags a little because the level of safety required in aviation and the risk is much higher. But we've been doing some work in AI, and it's actually really interesting. You know, one, AI obviously range is a huge, there's a huge set. It can be anywhere from just rule based, which is pretty basic. You have machine learning, which is pretty solid, and we've been doing that. I can give you a couple things there. And then the more deep learning. And deep learning is kind of interesting for aviation because there are some challenges with that. There's some advantages and things we're looking at. But one of the big things, and it's kind of interesting, and you probably never even thought about it, AI is really hard at saying things like, I think, it might be. It's either this is what it is, or they don't give you an answer, or they hallucinate. So you really have no level of uncertainty. And that's a concern for us. It just, people aren't used to asking a robot, what's an answer? Well, I think it's this or that. And most of the AI that's out there doesn't do that. So that's one of the concerns. And that's why some of the work we're doing is trying to quantify and come up with better ways to convey information, because that absoluteness could lead into some trouble, especially when you're talking weather and the level of uncertainty in there. But some of the things we're doing, like one of the machine learnings is cloud type. That's working really well, and we're hoping to put that out there. We brought pilots in, and I was surprised it did show a lot of their knowledge of weather. They gave us a lot of reasons why knowing a cloud type would be valuable, especially coming to an airport. So we're developing that, as well as we surveyed what cloud types are actionable, and they told us what distance they would like. So we're looking at not only using it to develop the cloud type, but also to put out a notification at the distances that they told us we would make. If that cloud is there, we might deviate, we might, you know, look at some other data, but they felt it was something actionable. So hopefully that'll enhance safety. So that's one application we're doing right now.
6: What kind of sensors are they using to determine cloud type? Are they using cameras?
5: Cameras.
6: Okay.
5: They're doing it off of camera images, and that's exactly it. And that's one of the places where, you know, kind of your medium level AI is working and some of the neural networks. We're also through a neural network, which is kind of a middle complexity, taking that information along with the cloud type to try to make the best guess for VFR, IFR as well. And that's showing some promise as well. The trick there is almost human factors. You don't want people, again, to say it's IFR or VFR. So we have to figure out how to say, you know, what's highest probability or risk or something like that. So we're still looking at things like that. But the product itself is actually maturing really quickly.
7: I would say, you know, looking at a cloud, you know, we could say, oh, yeah, that's not going to break up for a while or things like that. That's our AI working on it. Yeah, but it's taken, you know, 30 years of flying in order to get that pulled together.
5: Huh. I have a question then. I'll ask you guys something. You just saw something. Does it actually help? I mean, this is something we might be able to do. If a storm or cloud, knowing the stage, if you can tell it's dissipating or forming, is there of any value to a pilot if we were able to do that?
6: Yeah, mm-hmm. Because, I mean, you see a big thunderstorm if you're flying in a big jet. You're like, okay, if that cloud is growing, I'm not going to go over top of it. If it's dissipating, then it's not growing, then I don't have to worry about it coming up into where I'm at.
7: And that
5: we could probably do that as well. We hadn't thought. That's why
7: that reduces deviations.
5: Can't think of everything.
7: Yeah.
5: That's why we love talking to pilots. I'm going to go take this back as a possible new requirement.
7: Yeah.
5: That's kind of interesting. It would be the same camera. You know, once they can identify a type, they can certainly use the same kind of machine image to determine whether it's in a braking state or whatever. So if you say that's worthwhile, we'll take a look at it. We'll get some other pilots' opinions as well. But
7: are
5: that's kind of neat.
7: Are you in the FAA Pavilion?
5: I never thought of that.
7: Are you in the FAA Pavilion with the...
5: We're over in the FAA hangars.
7: Just
5: down the road here. So, yeah, if anybody wants to see some of the stuff, we have a lot of our products there. We've got some videos. We have actually working prototypes on some things. Also, this kind of thing, we'd love to hear people's problems and ideas. Like I said, something we just didn't really think about using it for. And if it, you brought it up just because it's something you'd like to know, that's what we want to hear. So you guys can really help drive some of the research and new products.
7: Get your ideas over to the FAA building. Gary Pocodner of the FAA Weather Research Branch, thank you very much. We talk to the NTSB next on EAA Radio.
3: Here's an interview from 2016.
8: Good morning. This is Digital Dave.
9: And I'm Fast Eddie.
8: And we're wondering which one of us is the dog.
9: Oh, yeah, that's for sure. Oh, thanks, Tommy.
8: It was just answered.
9: I'll get you for that.
8: That means he gets to bite me.
9: Rawr.
8: Okay, and with us we have Jim. Is that Boucher?
10: Jim Boucher, yes.
8: Okay, and Hal's back again because he just didn't want to leave.
11: I never want to leave. I love it here. And according to my boss, Jim, this is probably where I should be applying for a job next. So,
8: anyway, guys, you have a book of aviation photography. I got to see that the other day.
10: Yes, that was published just right before AirVenture, actually. It made its debut.
11: Yep. Yeah, I think it was on the shelves maybe first week or mid-June. EAA Oshkosh, the best AirVenture photography. Definitely a labor of love for us.
8: Oh, my God. You guys, the photographers in like for sport aviation have always been fantastic.
10: Yeah, they do an awesome job. This book kind of chronicles the best 10 years from the past. We had to cut it off at some point. Otherwise, the book would have been, boy, Hal, what do you think? 400 pages at least?
11: Easy. And I don't even recall how many pictures we started with before we started culling them. I mean, it was in the thousands. We must have millions of pictures in our archives if you go back to slides and everything else. It's completely overwhelming.
8: That would become. How did you even the task of culling through all that, and deciding what to put in the book?
10: Well, you know, when we first approached Jack to get the green light from him, you know, Hal and I kind of thought of this crazy idea of doing the best photography, and Hal wrote the vast majority of the text in the book and takes the reader and the actual viewer on a walking tour of the grounds. Jack gave us the green light, and then we thought, well, it's going to be easy.
9: Boy, it was. Oh, no.
11: Remember that time we thought it was going to be easy?
8: Yeah, famous last words.
10: That was an incredible uphill battle. There's just so many talented photographers that volunteer or were on staff or are on staff at EAA, and that was very difficult to pick the best.
8: Yeah, how did you guys pick the centerfold?
11: Well, we had a series of auditions. You know, it's a sort of de rigueur for the industry.
8: There you go.
11: You know.
8: Did the airplane say, make sure you get my good side?
9: It's just what I've always wanted to see, guys. Pictures of naked airplanes, you know?
10: Yep. Well, you got
8: it. The sad part is you did.
9: Yeah.
11: You're welcome.
8: And we have to go buy a copy now.
9: Yes, we do.
8: Where can you get it? I guess EAA warehouse anywhere on the field.
11: Yeah, the warehouse, the Sky Shop. I think the Warbird Shop is carrying it.
10: Warbirds Museum.
11: The Museum gift shop, of course. If you're so inclined, you can order it from the major retailers online, Amazon, Barnes & Noble, etc.
10: And what we found is pretty interesting. Even yesterday, there's some classic photos in there of some longtime members that didn't even realize their photos were in that book.
11: Yeah, absolutely. That's been kind of fun. Some of the, you know, the book is broken up into sort of the neighborhoods of Oshkosh, Warbirds, Vintage, Aerobatics, Ultralights, that sort of thing. But then we have sections in there for EAA first, some of the watershed moments we reach back. Here's the Concorde's first arrival, that sort of thing. But then we have this the life at EAA, and we've got some just people and human interest and that sort of things from around the grounds. And that's been kind of fun to be able to run into some of those people and say, hey, did you know you're in the book? So,
8: what about the evolution of the airfield? Do you have like overhead pictures from years and years and years where you can see how things have grown?
11: Not so much in this particular book, because this was focused initially, some of the first drafts, we were sort of going down the whole history route. And then we realized that that wasn't quite the direction we wanted to go, so we backed away from that a little bit. However, we do have exactly what you describe in our AirVenture 2016 souvenir program. Our staff writer, Megan Esau, did a wonderful job of putting together the whole evolution. So I didn't mean to come on the air and just start selling anything and everything, but you do want to pick up a copy.
8: Well.
11: Yeah, exactly. We're a nonprofit. Yeah. We'll take it where we can get.
8: That's right.
11: Pick up a copy of the souvenir program. Sorry, Jim.
10: And that's okay. It tells a wonderful story visually, even from the Milwaukee days into Rockford and then into Oshkosh itself. But
8: What I always wanted was a brick from the old tower. When you guys took that down, you should have sold the bricks, because I had a bow on
11: it. You know, unfortunately, it wasn't, it's not our tower. It's it belongs to the airport, belongs to the county. A lot of us actually asked about that. And I know I wanted one and things like this. The problem was that there was just a little bit too much asbestos in the bricks for us to be able to do that. So,
8: didn't you just say, I'm not going to huff it?
11: They know me better than that. Yeah, actually, okay. Just oh my gosh, it's a piece of Oshkosh. I'd get excited, and it wouldn't be pretty.
8: He'd just be sitting there in the corner with it.
10: And I did not realize that I was able to get a case of them, and I have stored those under Hal's desk. I guess he just doesn't
8: he's
10: realize.
8: Doing fine. It's not working though, is it?
10: I didn't realize the asbestos.
11: Yeah, you wouldn't know to look at me. I'm 21 years old.
8: Yeah, so. I thought that was just the job. 1 week a year, you pull all your hair out.
11: That's right. That's why they call me senior editor.
8: Yeah. Now, so you've got pictures of watershed moments. What are some of those watershed moments? Like first Rutan plane that showed up?
11: Oh, we've got things like Voyager, Concorde, the SR-71. What else, Jim?
10: We've got a Goodyear blimp and Zeppelin collection in there.
11: Yeah.
10: Jack with the Wienermobile.
11: Yes.
10: It's a classic.
8: Yeah, that was only a couple years ago.
11: Watershed moment than the Wienermobile.
10: But we really wanted to go back only the last 10 years to kind of keep it just in the digital format. I mean, we have thousands and thousands and hundreds of thousands of slides and photos, but the publisher wanted to go back just the last 10 years just to keep it.
8: It's an interesting question that just popped into my head, which that says something. Anyway, you guys have such a good archive of aircraft photos. Do other authors approach you as to use those pictures in their books? I mean, that's another possibility.
11: Oh, yeah.
10: Oh, and it keeps our librarian, Sue Lurvy. Sometimes she wants to pull her hair out.
8: Yeah. Sometimes she wants to pull your hair out, too, right?
10: She does get many, many requests on a weekly, monthly basis from authors, all of them doing aviation books. EAA just has a world-class collection, and there are so many archival photos that have been donated to the museum collection that it's just stunning. And again, those are some future projects that Hal and I want to tackle. We'd like to try to do 2 to 3 books a year on a variety of airplanes.
8: Right. So you pick one airplane and go through the whole archive,
10: or a venue like Warbirds, Vintage, Seaplane, something like that.
8: Well, that sounds good.
11: Sounds great to me.
9: I'll tell you what, I would be very interested in a history of Oshkosh from the early days when they were working out of Paul's basement to modern day. I think that would be tremendous.
11: You know, we did, this actually predates my time on staff at EA, but in, must have been 2003, there was a book called Oshkosh. It was a Gateway to Aviation.
10: Yes, Gateway to Aviation.
11: So it's out of print now, unfortunately, but there was a 50th anniversary thing that was actually a wonderful history, and was one of several references I used when working on the early drafts of this book and a few other projects. You can still find it out there, but who knows? Maybe for the 75th, if Jim and I are still alive, if we haven't died from asbestos poisoning
8: brick
11: poisoning. That would be that'd be fun to do.
8: Okay, I just wonder if they got any pictures of me in that archive.
9: No, no, we're not that lucky.
8: None that they haven't given the police, right?
9: Right.
11: Just the mugshot, but otherwise,
9: yeah. They'll probably find them in the post office, though.
8: Yeah, exactly. They're all in the black and whites.
9: Right.
8: Not flattering at all.
9: No, I did get a look at the book, and I was impressed with the amount of pictures in this thing, the quality and everything, I was like stunned at some of the material. There was some interesting shots in there.
8: Well, we're easily amused, you know, shiny things with color pictures. We're good.
9: Yeah.
11: It was absolutely an embarrassment of riches to go through.
10: And again, we really, really are blessed with world-class photographers that volunteer for us and come here every year. And from sunup to sundown, even past sundown, they're in the campground.
8: How many arguments did you have over selecting a picture?
11: I don't say that we argued, but there were some really, really painful,
8: contentious debates,
11: painful moments. You know, we started with a group of Jim, myself, and a couple of other people sort of sitting in a room, projecting these up on a screen, and then kind of going the, you know, yes, no sort of thing, and that helped us with the early round. It helped us get it down to maybe 500-600 pictures, something like that, and then Jim and I kind of drove it together across the finish line, and I honestly don't think we ever actually argued about it because, you know, he signs my paychecks.
8: Right.
11: But I don't think that we ever like disagreed. We both just winced and hated making the painful decision. But then again, it just leaves that many more to choose from for the next
8: one. Volume two is
11: volume
8: the also rounds.
10: Well, we had a very, very foolish moment where we did narrow it down to about 500-600 and said, okay, we'll just send that off to the public.
11: That's right.
10: And we thought, you know, we high-fived one another and said, we're done.
11: We're done.
10: And boy, the battle just started. And they came back and said, guys, it's 225. You've got to get it down to that. And
8: oh, my goodness.
10: Then it was horrible.
11: Yeah. I'd actually blocked that from my memory, that whole that silly...
8: Thanks for opening that wound.
11: Those halcyon days where we said, 500 pictures, here you go, now we'll move on with our lives. And they come back and say, chop it in half. So,
8: oh, my goodness.
10: It was a lot of late nights.
11: Yeah.
9: I was going to say, you guys lost sleep over that. That's for sure.
10: Yeah. Yeah.
9: What about personalities at Air Show? Is there a section devoted to the many colorful people that have been here?
11: Well, the life at Oshkosh stuff, they're those sort of, I want to say vignettes, but maybe that's even exaggerating a bit, but just little segments that pop up throughout the book. It's sold much more through pictures and then a simple caption, but that's another angle. That could easily be a book. I mean, you could fill an encyclopedia with the personalities of Oshkosh.
9: Okay. Volume 3.
11: Yes, yep. Exactly. Volume 3.
8: Well, we've been talking with Jim Boucher and Hal Brian. I think that's... I can't read from this distance.
11: That's exactly right.
10: That's the name he's using this week.
11: It is.
8: Yeah, okay.
11: It's my current alias. It works.
8: And where, again, is the book signing going to be? At the warehouse?
11: Today at the warehouse at 12:15.
8: Very good. So. This is Digital Dave.
9: And I'm Fast Eddie.
8: And this is EAA Radio.
3: Let's take a listen to a classic interview from 2019.
8: This is Digital Dave again.
9: And I'm Fast Eddie.
8: Really?
9: You wouldn't have guessed, would you?
8: He said it so fast, I believe it.
9: Well, that's why they call me Fast Eddie.
8: Yep, there you go.
9: Actually, there's two stories behind that, neither of which we're telling on the
8: air. Are safe for radio, yes.
9: And, no, they're safe for radio, they're just too long.
8: Okay.
9: And
8: who do we have with us today, Eddie?
9: We've got Lieutenant Colonel Trevor Boswell out of NORAD.
12: Hello again, gentlemen.
8: Good to see you again.
12: You as well.
9: Oh, yeah. The call sign, I remember. Boat.
8: Boat, yeah.
12: That's right.
8: We don't need to go back into that.
9: No, we don't.
8: Check the archives. It's in there.
9: It's in there, yeah. So, anyway, you're over at the Federal Pavilion, I understand.
12: Yes, sir. Yeah, us and a few of our closest friends over there. We've got the Bahamas groups. We've got NOAA, Customs and Border Protection, bird strike, if anybody's interested in trying to avoid birds or what that process is like.
8: Oh, I thought you were talking about scheduling one.
12: Yeah, well, yeah, it'd be not ideal.
8: No.
12: Stretch. No, but yeah, we got a great group over there and lots of stuff to see and interact with and all that great stuff. And then we do give forum presentations as well. Those are all scheduled throughout the day.
8: Nice.
12: Yeah.
8: So lots of things, lots of services that pilots don't necessarily take advantage of.
12: Yeah, I'd say they're maybe underutilized, or in our case, we want them to be underutilized. We don't
8: want
12: anybody to be...
8: I was going
12: to
8: say, you're NORAD. I don't want to use you.
12: Yeah, we don't really want to interact with you unless it's here at an air show. So we can talk to you and train and educate, do our best to make sure that you understand what a TFR, temporary flight restriction, is, and how to avoid one or at least operate within one safely.
8: You know, in the old days when we didn't have all these GPS that and all the nav stuff, it must have been really hard to not bust airspace accidentally.
12: Yeah, I mean, if you talk to some of the World War II veterans and whatnot, and they're out there flying around, they somehow figure out how to fly back to their home base. I don't know how they did it without GPS. I could not do it.
13: Especially in over water in the Pacific.
12: Absolutely. Yeah. It's very crazy to think that they'd be able to transit all that airspace and still find where they're going.
13: Still find that postage stamp.
12: That's exactly right.
9: So. And they did it so well, too. That was the other thing. You know, they're shot up, they're tired, and boom, hey, there's the boat.
12: Yeah,
9: yay!
12: Absolutely. Yeah, they're flying long missions, doing, you know, crazy stuff, and obviously flying in combat, being shot at potentially. So, yeah, it's amazing stuff.
13: Yeah, that part about shooting it, yeah, that takes the fun out of it.
9: Sure does.
12: Depends on what side of the shooting you're doing, I
13: guess. That's right. What did you call that? The bang nozzle?
9: Yeah, the bang nozzle.
12: But, yeah, we're over there. We're doing great stuff. Love to see everybody in Hangar D is where we're located.
13: Hangar D.
12: Yes, sir.
13: All sorts of interesting. Now, customs, that's another fun one, I'm sure.
9: But the best one of there, and my personal favorite, is the Bahamas.
13: Yep.
9: Now, so, you know, you can go check out NORAD, and then you can take a vacation.
12: That's right. They figure out, you know, they come talk to us about how to transit the eight is and mm-hmm. go to the Bahamas and come back after it's all, you know, said and done, after you're all nice and suntanned and you're relaxed and everything.
13: Well, if the AVI, oh, no, that's the identification zone. I was thinking of, what do they call those MOAs?
12: The MOAs?
9: Yeah, military operating area. Mm-hmm.
13: Yeah, that's it. You can't transit that when they're active, correct?
12: No, you absolutely can. Yeah.
13: Really?
12: VFR aircraft can go through there, no problem. Now, it's at your own risk, but right. Yeah, absolutely, you're totally authorized to go through there.
13: It's probably not a good idea, though, when they say, sure, you can transit. Okay, that's Target 06 will be your call sign.
12: Just respond accordingly. That's right. Yeah. That's right.
9: Well, hold your ears. You may experience some turbulence.
13: Yeah. And you will be landing soon.
12: But yeah, you can go in pretty much any piece of airspace except prohibited or restricted airspaces. And MOAs are included in the field of free to go through. Recommend you talk to air traffic control.
13: Oh, yeah.
12: And like your previous segment, you know, they were talking about air traffic control. Let's give them a shout out and see what's going on.
13: Especially if we're talking high-speed, low-altitude operations.
12: Correct. Yep,
13: yeah,
12: correct.
13: Exactly. I'm never going to see that coming.
9: No, definitely not.
12: Absolutely not.
13: So have you been getting a lot of good response from pilots that come in and say, I never knew you guys were here?
12: We get a lot of interesting interactions with folks, some war stories, if you will, from their interactions with us and our respective air defense units around the country in the past. And so we try to answer the questions as best we can based on the scenarios they give us and oh, why did you do this or why did you do that? But a lot of great interactions, and it's great to have everybody out there to you know, educate and get right. get that face time with them.
13: Yeah, I'm sure a lot of pilots go by, well, okay, now I have a better understanding of what I should have done.
12: Absolutely. And we have lots of handouts, and we hand those to all the guests that would like them, that give the how to flight plan properly so you can avoid a TFR or operate within one safely. And then if the worst does happen, you get your one free air show. How to get out of it successfully and still be able to fly after the fact.
13: Right. How to survive the paperwork side of that.
12: That's a big part of it. Absolutely.
13: Yeah.
12: Absolutely.
13: That's probably harder than surviving the flying part.
12: We had one lady that came through and said she had been intercepted in the past, and she had interactions with the Secret Service for up to about 8 months after.
13: Oh, my goodness. What, every time she wanted to fly?
12: No, just, you know, they reached back out to her, you know, kind of for a little question and answer session. Up to, you know, 8 months after the actual incident. Immediately after landing, she was with them for about 4.5 hours.
13: Actually, I'm surprised they let her go that quickly.
12: Well, then the next day it was like 2. So,
13: don't go anywhere.
12: Yeah, that's exactly right. That's exactly right.
13: We know where you live.
9: And they made sure that they knew where she lived,
13: oh,
9: too,
13: yeah.
9: And that
13: yeah.
9: she knew it.
13: Yep.
12: They were well-versed on her and her background.
13: Oh, right. Yes.
9: Now,
13: yes.
9: When most people think of NORAD, they're thinking of the dew line up there. Have you ever been actually up there to the dew line?
12: You know, I have not physically been up there. We have maps and everything identifying where it's located and all the aspects of it.
13: It's cold up there.
12: But it is brisk. You're right. Yeah, it is brisk at the time of year that you would think it would be. But it is still there. It's still active. And those are some of the radars that we utilize. Yep.
9: There were a couple of radar towers, as I recall, they were called Texas towers that Texas were down towers. In, I think it was the Gulf of Mexico or off the coast.
13: Oh, you mean
9: or
13: off
9: something.
13: Coast?
9: Yeah, they were used, they were World War II facilities, I think.
13: I think they probably
9: Cold
13: closed
9: War.
13: Those by now.
9: Yeah, they did after one of them unfortunately had a collapse.
13: Yep.
12: Oh, wow.
9: They lost the crew of it. Yeah.
13: Well, they have what is called over-the-horizon radar now. so that they can look a long way. They don't need to be three quarters of the way across the ocean to see as far as they want to go.
9: Good. Well, I'm glad they've made – well, satellites help too.
12: Yeah. It does. Yep. Satellites, radars, air traffic control within the United States. We coordinate with the FAA and ATC to have them, you know, kind of be our first first defenders of the airspace, if you will. And they're doing their job, talk on the radio, help vector people away from places they shouldn't be going, talk to them and get them going the right way. And then worst comes to worst, we have our air defense aircraft and other ground assets that we
13: utilize. No. That's the welcome wagging, the greeters. Welcome to America.
12: That's right.
13: Look at me.
9: And if you fail to ignore, to acknowledge their greeting, they will send you birthday candles.
13: Right, they get even friendlier.
12: They do. They get right in your business. That is true. They very well could. Absolutely. But fortunately, up to this point, knock on wood, we haven't had to do anything of that nature. We hope to keep it that way.
13: That sounds good to me. F-16s, whatever I don't know what you're flying as intercepts, they're designed to go really fast.
12: True.
13: So here comes this guy in his Cessna 150, barely making 100 miles an hour. The F-16 pops like, oh my God, I'm going to fall out of the sky here trying to go that slow.
12: Fortunately, the makers of the aircraft made some options for them to put their flaps down and everything else and fly at slower speeds. So they can go pretty darn slow, but we also have the help of the Secret Service and the Coast Guard, and they will fly some helicopters in the vicinity of the restricted area that can do the intercepts as well. So they can go a little bit slower than a fighter aircraft.
13: Good.
12: And they kind of fill that gap, if you will.
9: You know, speaking of the TFRs, I was involved in an air show, a model airplane show, in a TFR, and one of the things that we saw was an E3 go over. Now, are you guys coordinating with the E3 AWACS aircraft as well?
12: We do, depending on the airspace and the ground terrain of the place that we are protecting. And so, there are lots of different types of TFRs out there, some of them for firefighting, presidential TFRs, major sporting events, and that kind of thing. And so if you're in an air a location where there's lots of mountains or terrain that's going to block the ability for ground radar to see all of the airspace inside the ring, then we will potentially put up an E3, an AWACS aircraft airborne, and that will cover the gaps in the ground radar coverage. So we do have lots of other assets that we can utilize to support the program.
13: They're watching.
9: Yes,
13: that's the takeaway. Don't worry. They're watching.
9: Yeah. Well, they have a job to do, and we as pilots, we have a job to do, and it's called stay out of there.
13: Yeah.
9: It is a TFR, for crying out loud, and they're not hard to find. Plenty of information out there. They're always posted well in advance so that, you have the opportunity to find out if this is going to affect your flight plan.
12: Absolutely. Yeah. Our website for folks that want to go check out that can see the briefing that we give and the handouts that we normally provide here at the show is www.norad.mil/general aviation, all one word. And you can go download all of that. And it also has links to all the different websites that are available for flight planning purposes ahead of time to keep you informed and aware of where TFRs, all your regular NOTAMs, and everything else are.
9: So there's tons of information out there. There's no reason you should blindly stumble into one of these things.
12: No. Frankly, we're surprised that it still happens as frequently as it does based on the available information and the access to it, and especially if you use products like ForeFlight or those, digital maps.
13: Right.
12: They're all populated there as long as you've done the update.
13: Well, there's still a good population that just wants to fly. I don't want any crap. Just, and he's out there putting around his little biplane and doesn't realize he's right there on the edge of it.
12: That's part of the big sky theory, as we like to call it. Mm-hmm. I'm just going to hope, basically, and that's not really a good plan, but I'm going to hope that I'm not going to get in trouble. Basically.
13: Yeah.
12: So.
13: Yeah.
12: Yeah.
13: Doesn't work out so well.
12: Not always.
13: Questions to answer.
12: That's right.
9: But, of course, if you get busted in one of these things, there's even more questions to answer. Yeah.
12: There's a lot more questions.
9: And and they look at you really funny, and they will make your life difficult.
13: This is going on your permanent record.
9: Yes.
13: Oh, potentially. No, not
12: potentially.
13: That.
12: I'll let the authorities handle that part.
13: Yeah, right.
9: You're just the eye in the sky.
12: That's right.
9: It's up to the authorities to figure out what to do from there.
12: Absolutely.
13: Well, I want to thank you for joining us. Can I call you Boat?
12: Absolutely. Absolutely. Right. Thank you so much for having me once again. I appreciate it.
13: No, not a problem. This is Digital Dave.
9: And I'm Fast Eddie.
13: And this is EAA Radio.
14: Here's an interview from 2024.
8: I am Digital Dave.
15: And I soon will be Fast Eddie here. And we have
8: soon will be. Okay.
15: Soon will be. Yeah, we're working on it.
8: And we have Mr. Joe Ricciotti from the Weather Forecasting Office, uh-huh. who's our friend this week because he's been doing a great job.
15: Yes, he has.
8: The weather's been nice.
15: But he's going to slip toward the weekend. It's going to get a little more humid.
8: Yeah, and they're talking about rain on Monday, and I got a long-distance drive, so.
16: I won't be here, so that's not my forecast.
8: It's out of your hands. Okay.
16: I'll be forecasting out west.
15: Who's going to be running? Who's going to be running the weather Ouija board on Monday? We want to talk to them.
16: I don't know the answer to that question. Nice. I plead the fifth.
8: He's good. He's real good.
15: You know what? I'll bet if we slide him a fifth, he can get us a better weather forecast.
16: There you go.
8: So you work out west.
16: I work at the Mississippi River, so west in Wisconsin.
8: Okay. So yeah, we have weather here.
16: It's not like
8: Arizona where it's pretty much given it hot, dry, sunny.
15: But it's a dry heat. No.
16: Yeah. It's a dry heat.
15: What a cheesy excuse that is for warm weather.
8: How often do you prepare forecasts? I mean, two, three times a day?
16: So there's two main forecast periods a day, but for TAFs and aviation weather, it's four times a day. So the four TAFs per day for 24 hours, they go 24 hours.
15: Now, do you increase that do you increase the number of forecasts during the day if you're suspecting things like heavy weather, like possible tornado and supercell activities?
16: Yeah, so it's a kind of a constant update at that point when you have that severe weather, especially where you constant messaging. And if we're not reaching the end customer, then what's the point, you know, of what we're doing? So it's always curtailing that to make sure that people understand what's going on.
15: Now, do you have a direct line to the Weather Channel so they can get Jim Cantore out there so he can stand in the middle of it?
16: No, we are in touch with the broadcast media, though. They're one of our partners, so, you know, keep in touch. We're all trying to get the message out there to the general public.
8: Stay home. That's the message. Nobody ever listens to that one.
15: Boy, that's the truth.
16: When thunder roars, goes indoors.
15: Oh, that's pretty cool.
8: We like to walk
15: cool.
8: outside and see what's going on.
16: That's the Midwest thing to do, I think.
8: Oh, yeah. Well, the house next door to me has been struck by lightning twice, so yeah.
16: Yeah, I was downtown Madison last time. There was a heavy rain. Someone was in a kayak just going down the street.
15: Yeah, you know, kayak?
16: They're going to do that.
8: Yeah.
15: You know, here we do it with a float plane.
16: There you go.
8: There was a piece of video of during a hurricane, and the newscaster was talking, blah, blah, blah. And in the background, a guy goes jogging by in a bathing suit wearing a horse head. It's like, okay.
16: Oh, my God.
15: We are a country of loonies.
8: Yeah, you don't have to deal with any of that, do you?
16: No, that's why I'm not on the face for TV. I'm in the back scenes. You know, you don't know I'm there.
8: Oh yeah, but that would be fun.
15: You're the one.
8: Official forecast.
15: You're the one crunching the numbers and drawing the little lines on the
8: map.
15: That's
8: right. He puts the big L.
16: And you're cursing my name, but you don't know my name, so that's good to go.
8: You're that darn weather guy.
16: Yeah, exactly.
8: That's
16: just
8: close
16: in your fist.
8: Yeah. Yeah.
15: And you go home at night thinking, geez, I get paid to do this.
8: Yep.
16: Sometimes. Depends if my forecast is right.
8: Okay.
16: That's why I'm not here this weekend.
8: Are you one of those weather guys that gets really excited when the weather goes bad?
16: It's a mixed bag, I guess,
8: some
16: right?
8: of them you're like, ooh.
16: It's a mixed bag. We like the severe weather, but we also, again, want to keep people safe. So it's a little bit of both.
8: Okay.
16: You're issuing those warnings. You know there's serious weather, but you're also doing it for a reason to keep people safe. So,
8: and well, hope they listen.
15: I imagine
8: which we don't.
15: I imagine the one that gives you the worst time are the supercells, the ones that generate the tornadoes, because they just pop up almost instantly.
16: Yeah, those can be and quite devastating as well. The hardest is definitely the line of storms. So what you saw go through Chicago a couple weeks ago, because they can spawn a lot of tornadoes. There's probably maybe five or six or even more tornadoes that office found near Chicago. And
8: wow.
16: The sirens were going off because there's a lot of tornadoes that are within that 60, 70-mile-an-hour winds.
8: What about when you get training storms? We sometimes have that here in Pennsylvania where they start training. It's like, whoa, another one.
16: Yeah, heavy rain. Yeah, and quickly 4 inches and then flash flooding. And you guys have the terrain, too, where it's going to turn into mudslides and roads and...
8: Yeah, well, there's some roads around us that get flooded a lot. And the trees start falling down, and it's a mess.
15: We have some underpasses that occasionally flood out down where we used to live. There was one that would get 3 feet of water.
8: Yeah.
16: Oh, my gosh.
8: I actually had video in my phone coming home on the PA Turnpike during a wicked storm where the water got up to my hood. And that's never happened on the PA Turnpike. That road usually drains nicely.
16: Yeah.
8: But it was just squirting off the hillsides and filling the road up.
16: Oh, my gosh.
8: Yeah, it was a whole bunch of us got caught in that one. Anyway, that's neither here nor there.
15: Right. Yeah. But you guys, you're always looking at the weather and trying to figure out what it's going to do next.
8: That's kind of the nature of a forecast, is it not?
15: That is true. What kind of equipment are you using to put a forecast together? I mean, you know, you just can't go outside, look it up, and say, wow, it's sunny.
8: Typewriter, Scotch tape, Sharpie.
15: Weather Ouija board.
8: That's what they use to put the actual forecast together.
16: Well, sometimes we do look outside. I mean, we just looked outside today and saw there's a bigger or nicer looking cloud, a little more vertical shape to it, so maybe some showers around, but I didn't say that, not just yet.
8: Oh, that's not official, huh?
16: No, not yet. I'm not working right now.
8: yeah.
16: But it's a lot of computer forecast models, many different different interpretations of what's going to happen. We use that radar for what's happening now, and then we kind of know or learn how to put that out in the future, in the short term. But then we have up to a 7-day forecast, so that's a lot of more forecast models and just computer
8: and trending models.
16: Yeah,
15: that's more prediction than anything else. You're kind of guessing.
16: I usually say just go to a psychic if you really want
8: right
16: if you're going to tell the future.
8: Well, they told me they know I'm calling.
16: Yeah, that's funny.
8: I mean, I guess when you're backing out to do a 7-day forecast, it's all your resolution gets a lot lower. You say highs in the mid 80s.
16: Yeah.
8: Can't say high of 86.
16: That was a question we got yesterday, which was a really good one of for going further out for ceilings and visibility forecasts. And at some point, the accuracy versus providing the product is the kind of the question. If you're going to be putting something out at 10 days, if you don't, you're not confident in that, is there, should you be, you know, is that kind of a question that
8: should you be putting that out there? Yeah.
16: Right. Is that the message you want to send?
8: And again, of course, you can never account for pop-ups.
16: It's hard.
8: You know, they talk about the general temperature heating up, and that leaves more moisture in the air, which means more activity and more severe storms. This is what you've seen over the last 10 years, this trend towards increasing severity of storms?
16: So the trend is, I wouldn't call myself a climatologist, but with increasing moisture, they call moisture like the gas of the atmosphere.
8: Right.
16: It's the fuel. So we get more instability, as we say, so the storms are more willing to pop up to the tropopause and produce severe weather. The other aspect of that, too, is we're better observing now. So we are seeing that uptick, but it's hard to tell one way or the other which one it is.
8: Now, the weather radar they use, the Doppler radar, can that detect, like, small hail and things like that?
16: Yeah, we use a bunch of different products within the Doppler radar. One thing we use to observe the weather is about 9 different products with just within that radar beam that goes in. It goes out and comes back in. Mm-hmm. We can tell if there's melting hail, heavy rain. It's really important for temperatures. We can interpolate the temperatures on top of it so we can see large hail, so on and so forth.
15: I was going to say, when you're down working in the Kansas area, do you ever see, like, flying witches or houses?
8: Nice.
16: We can actually, so I'm in the La Crosse office, and we can see bugs. So
8: right.
16: We see the mayfly hatches. Yeah, we log those, and some people do research with our radar data, actually.
8: Well, can you turn the power up a little bit and like, cook them for us?
16: I don't know if it would help or not.
8: Darn.
15: I'd hate to fly an airplane through that. What a mess that could be.
16: Yeah. Sometimes they have to plow them, supposedly. I've never seen
8: it. Wow. Yeah, I believe that.
16: Yeah. There's so many of them.
15: You know, I could just see it. A jet airliner gets brought down by mayflies.
8: Yeah, instead of the word birds, you'd be saying bugs.
15: Bugs, yeah.
16: It's a dirty day.
15: It is.
8: Wow. How long have you been doing this?
16: I'm 3 years. I'm from the Northeast, though, so.
8: Northeast? Where?
16: New England.
8: That's too far northeast.
16: You said wicked, so I thought I had to let you know.
8: Okay, no.
16: It's wicked cool.
8: Yeah, it's wicked cool. It's wicked cold in the winter, too.
15: Yes, it is.
16: Yeah.
8: So, are you in, like, Massachusetts, New Hampshire?
16: New Hampshire, Maine.
15: Okay.
16: Way beautiful. Up in the corner.
8: Yeah, we did an air show near Mount Washington. That's a beautiful area.
16: That is, yeah.
8: Anyways. The weather was good, too. Thank you.
15: We enjoyed everything about that air show except the drive there and back.
8: Yep. You've been doing this for 3 years. You've planned on doing it forever?
16: That's a great question.
8: That's not
16: I like the aviation weather side of it. So right now we're doing that public forecast up to 7 days, and I really like the aviation side of it. So hopefully in the future that's somewhere I head. There's an office in Hawaii, so Oh, I'll be there
13: okay.
16: Shortly.
13: Yeah, and everybody wants to go there. Do you guys use Pyrex? Do you, are you part of the group that gets that information?
16: We can pull it up, but more publicly, we don't get it in our own little stream or anything.
13: Okay.
16: But it is something that we use, obviously, for our forecast. We're more concerned with the ground, but obviously, if there's snow or precipitation type, it's something that we can usually gather from Pyrex.
15: The weather systems that people can put in their homes nowadays, are you guys tying into those as well?
13: Yeah, Weather Underground used to do that.
16: Yeah, so we use those public websites during severe weather to see what's coming down to the ground, what the temperatures are, where the boundaries that we're looking for are, and that really helps us because the resolution of the automatic sites like here at Oshkosh isn't large or isn't fine enough for what we want to do or how we want to forecast.
15: So if you can tie into these little guys and really nail it down as to what you're looking for.
16: We can try. Yeah. It helps.
13: Yeah.
16: It helps.
13: Like you said, they can see the temperature gradients, the wind speeds and directions.
16: Yeah, so when we put out those severe thunderstorm warnings, we want to make them as fine as possible. We don't want to have to say, oh, it's somewhere in this region, because that wouldn't, help you guys as much.
13: I don't know. The warnings we get are like half of Southeast.

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1: So I'm very passionate. General aviation pilot, own two experimental airplanes myself, so I'm a firm believer in Air Venture. But I would really say two things. As the director, of course, I get a budget. Part of that budget is outreach, and I've got to decide where can I get the best bang for the buck. There's no place like Air Venture, and the number of people that show up, and if you come to any of our venues, any of our talks, they're full of people. So number one, it's to for us to get our message out to the general aviation community. Also, it gives them a chance to have a face and to talk to us. And I've been in the booth and getting many, many questions. So that's kind of obvious. But I think the second part that people don't think about, all of our investigators, especially in the general aviation field investigators, are pilots. They see a lot of things that kind of taint their whole reality on aviation. They all got an aviation because they love it. And so one of the rules that I have, if you work the booth at Oshkosh, you spend part of your time in the booth, you spend the rest of your time out walking around, looking at new technologies, trying to relight that spark again. Mm-hmm. So there's no place like Air Venture for the NTSB investigative staff to be at.
2: Kind of understand why pilots would put technology in those airplanes and
1: absolutely
2: and maybe connect back around to some of the things that is not as fun.
1: I had an investigator yesterday that was so excited because she had heard about a new technology, was able to go talk to a vendor and learned about it. That's why we're here. So it's not just us sending out information, doing safety presentations. It's about regenerating and re-exciting staff as to why they love aviation. And so no matter what their specialty is, maybe it's flight recorders. I guarantee they can find a booth somewhere around here that somebody's got a new technology maybe they don't know about.
3: And some of these GA airplanes are keeping track of things that they never did before.
1: Oh, absolutely.
2: What is some of, like, the there's so much more telemetry is available at, seems like, all levels of aviation now. Has that enhanced some of the investigations you've done?
1: Well, it certainly has. When I started as an investigator 21, 22 years ago, if you found a GPS, a handheld GPS in an airplane, you were absolutely thrilled because you had basically a poor man's FDR.
3: Mm-hmm. Sure.
1: And so we would dig and dig and dig and hope to find something like that. And now there's so much non-volatile memory and engine monitors, EFA systems. So, yeah, there's a whole lot more information we can gain now than before.
2: Even those early GPSs seem to record some data?
1: Yeah, all the Garmin's. Wow. It was fantastic. You would get the data plots, altitude, pitch, everything.
3: How is ADS-B helping you in your investigations?
1: Well, ADS-B is very, very helpful because very quickly our investigators in the past, they would take that GPS, they'd have to send it to our lab, they'd have to wait for the download. Now they don't have to do that. They can go on multiple apps even before they leave home.
2: Yeah.
1: In fact, I do it myself. Oftentimes, I'll get a text if we have a fatal accident. I'll go on to one of my favorite apps, and I'll pull it down, and I can see what the airplane was doing. So it's very, very helpful.
2: You're leading me into my next question is, we've got a lot of amateur accident investigators who get those plots out there pretty quick on social media. So I suppose there's a little bit of an information battle, too, sometimes.
1: There is, and maybe you shouldn't get me started on that. I have very strong opinions on some of these people.
2: Understandable, but I just wanted to marvel at how that's really a thing.
3: Yeah, I mean, and that's a great thing. I mean, I'm sure you guys, I mean, you collect all the data before you go out and say a recommendation, and I suppose that some people who try to just get the answer early don't always get it right.
1: Yeah, it's very, very true, and oftentimes the day after the accident, they're on there telling you what happened. And I guess in some regards, I wish that later when the actual investigation came out and they found out they were wrong, that they would do another podcast and talk about that they were wrong. Mm-hmm. And so I think it gets very frustrating. And I know recently a horrific accident that happened. One of those YouTubers ended up getting a family member on the show with them. And my heart goes out, and they were thanking this individual, thank you so much for standing up for us. And so, yes, I have strong opinions. I think there's some of them that are very tactfully done, and I think...

0: Richard McSpadden, our departed friend from AOPA, I think that he did a very, very good job when he did his, and he stayed away. He talked about what he could, but he was also very, very clear on, listen, we don't know yet. It's going to take time to gather the information.
1: And I think that's one thing that a lot of people have a hard time admitting. I don't know, because that doesn't sell anything.
0: That's so, right.
2: Yeah.
1: Loss of control has been on your top 10 list, you know, most wanted list for a long time. We don't have the most wanted list anymore, but are you still working to try and mitigate accidents due to loss of control?
0: Yeah, so loss of control still is the number one killer in general aviation, and I think 40% of our accidents are a result of loss control. So, yes, it's a big issue, and, you know, personally, like I said, I fly, and I fly a lot. I go and do upset recovery. Excuse me. I go do upset recovery routinely. I think that pilots that have never been in a spin, they've never been upside down. I know my first spin, I tended to curl up, mostly, you know, kind of in the fetal position. My knees came together around the stick, and the instructor cautioned me, hey, get your knees out. So I've done it so many times now, that doesn't happen anymore. Mm-hmm. So the whole fact of losing control is very, very survivable if you know how to get out of it.
1: Yeah.
0: So I would say very much upset recovery. There's schools across the country. For not a whole lot of money, you can go get in some of those unusual attitudes.
1: And it's kind of fun.
0: It is very fun.
2: It's but yeah, especially in embracing that, embracing the uncomfortableness and
0: that's
2: trying
0: right.
2: to get through that can serve you when you get into a similar situation, and subconsciously you may not react nearly as bad.
0: I agree. Suck it up, buttercup. It's the same thing for me.
2: Yeah.
0: That, I mean, I'm like, do I really got to do this? And I'm like, if I'm going to fly, I'm going to do it. And so I've done it repeatedly.
1: And do you want to read about it in a book and see it for the first time by yourself, or see it with the first time with a instructor who can help you out?
0: Yeah, it's that muscle memory that eventually, I mean, if you do enough spins, you don't even think about getting out of it. You know how to do it. That's what you want before you get into one the first time.
2: We're speaking with Tim LeBaron, who's the Director of Aviation Safety for the National Transportation Safety Board. And we talked a little bit about that discontinued most wanted list.
0: Yeah.
2: How are you communicating the critical safety issues that kind of were represented by that feature?
0: Yeah, I appreciate it. So the most wanted list kind of had a negative connotation to a lot of people. When they thought of the most wanted list, they thought of the post office and the posters on the wall. And I heard it oftentimes at Oshkosh, they would come and tell me, you know, when are you going to do away with the most wanted list? And also, it took a lot of time to put that list together. So they did away with it. I'm very, very happy. A good part of it is safety alerts, air safety alerts, much more nimble now in that before they would do a most wanted list and you were stuck to that for a year, 2 years, sometimes 3 years.
1: Mm.
0: So now, just an example real quick, we've got a safety alert coming out on floats on airplanes. We find out people go do an annual inspection in the wintertime. Come spring, they put floats on. The floats aren't adequately inspected. Come and find out we've had several fatals where the bottoms have ripped out, they flipped upside down. So now we can be very nimble. We're coming out with a safety alert. These are the accidents. Here's what you as a pilot can do to prevent it.
2: There was a regional presentation. One of our regular guests who works in this area, he was a regular guest for the NTSB. He did a safety presentation for local pilots. It was one of the interesting things I found out is how much industry and even the operators participate in the investigation and trying to provide analysis for you all.
0: Yeah, so it helps a lot in that our investigations, the way they are set up, we have parties to our investigation. Our investigators don't know everything. They just don't. So, for instance, if you got a Textron or what we call Cessna aircraft, we want someone from Cessna to be there that has all of the knowledge to actually bring to our investigation and can make a very quick safety change if we find something wrong. So we'll have an engine manufacturer there, an engine manufacturer representative on that team. So, yes, we use the party system, even on the big ones, the airlines, the DCA, midair, a huge party. When we have our meetings, a lot of times we have 100 different people in those meetings. We need that technology, that help.
1: Well, I know the airlines, that even the unions have representatives who are on the accident response committee, and nobody wants to actually be called up, but, you know, they
0: that's
1: have
0: right.
1: all that in preparation.
0: Yeah, and that's something, to be honest with you, when I first heard that unions were participating. I want to know why. What are the unions represented? And oftentimes the unions have a lot of stuff that they can bring to our investigations. You know, maybe we need a pilot that flies a 737. The union can quickly get us a pilot that's very experienced in that. So, yes, we rely on the party system. Without the party system, then that investigator would have to know everything, and we're not all knowing.
2: With just a few seconds left, what are some online information that people can go to on your site that kind of just get general information?
0: I would go to ntsb.gov. That's the easy one. Hunt around on the bottom of the page. There's links to our safety alerts, all sorts of accident reports, all sorts of good information. ntsb.gov.
2: Tim, thanks very much for joining us.
0: You're welcome.
2: Tim LeBaron is the Director of Aviation Safety for the National Transportation Safety Board. 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
4: I've been in the news business for 5 years or so, and worked in a number of different markets. I got into the business of being an editor because of the old Lou Grant show. When Ed Asner was in my radio station in Minnesota recently, I felt kind of obligated to abide by my rules regarding famous people, which is thou shalt not tell them how great you think they are, thou shalt not gawk, and thou shalt not stop them in the hallway to tell them you're a big fan. So I made an exception this afternoon, a rare exception, because Lauren Payne Jr. is in the studio, and I'm a big fan. His column, Plane Talk, has been telling the stories of people he's met in aviation and beyond for years. He's an author, ex-military, ex-airline. He says on his website, thunderbumper.com, that he's as complicated as a fence post. I don't know if that's true, but I think
1: it is true.
4: About to find out. They're keeping you running around here this week, are they?
1: Well, just this whole show keeps you running around because It has interest whether you look north, south, east, or west. You know, there's something to attract you and something to motivate you, and It's just a marvelous place to be. So, yeah, that keeps my head on a swivel, I guess you could put it that way. Yeah. It keeps a lot of people that way.
4: You come about every year, don't you?
1: Pretty much, yep.
4: You never get tired of it?
1: Nope.
4: It's just plain.
1: They're all a little bit different. They all have a little bit different personality, and you end up different places, but you always meet new people, and that's the thing that keeps it interesting. I think there's always something new that way.
4: Yeah. Did you do just one forum this week or a couple? Or
1: I did a couple book things in one forum. I try not to have too many things that I have to do, so I can just get out there and wander and meet people, and I can just sit on a bench and start talking. And that's, where else can you do that except Oshkosh if you want to talk about airplanes?
4: The guy you just met is a friend of mine, John Porter. He's a captain for Delta. I've known him for a few years. Met him at Oshkosh, like almost every friend I have. And I see him maybe once a year, maybe not, like every friend I have. And he said, well, who's going to be on your show tomorrow? And I said, Lauren Payne. And he said, Lauren Payne? You probably get this all the time. And he goes, I'm a big fan. And I read all his stuff. And then he proceeded to tell me about a piece you wrote that's struck him in the heart, which is where a lot of your writing seems to focus. A lot of the people in aviation seem to strike right there. Do you get that reaction a lot with folks?
1: When they talk about my writing, because I try not to think about my writing. It just comes from the gut of 24 years in the military, 26 years airline, general aviation, and in a late last 10, 12 years, EAA and building an airplane. It's just a treasure trove of experiences and people that just kind of courses my veins, and then just gets... Something comes out all the time, and because they're good people, they're interesting people, and a lot of it just comes sitting on a park bench I have in my hangar, and the hangar bums come by and start talking about something, and there's a story. One guy came talking to me one day. He flew, I forget how many missions, in a B-24, and he could see his eyes glaze over, and he just started talking, and I don't usually take notes. I just listen carefully, and then I go back and scribble real quick, but things like that just happen, and I don't consider myself a writer. I'm a pilot, but I like to tell aviation stories because there are so many of them out there. Yeah. So, but I appreciate the way you put it, and I appreciate when people tell me that, but I don't know an adjective from an isotope, like I said, so it just comes from the gut, and I enjoy it, and I meet really nice people, so that keeps me going.
4: He had a good story, by the way, that he told me last night that would have been perfect for one of your columns, if you don't mind my telling it. He was flying recently, and a wounded warrior got on the plane, and he had no legs, and he had, I can't remember the phrase John used, but steel everywhere, basically. Got onto the plane, and a guy in first class stood up, and he said, "That guy sits here." And he put him in his seat, and he moved to the back, I presume in coach. And John and I were talking today, because I'm in the news business, and I write more people stories than anybody else, than anything else, and people kind of diminish that kind of writing as quote-unquote human interest or soft stories, whereas I contend that that's exactly what we should be doing. We have to cover the other stuff, but we have to remind folks who we are as people. And I think those stories do that. Your stories do that.
5: I agree. Somebody said that yesterday, I guess, came up and said, I like your articles. They're people-y. And I wasn't sure what that meant, but my wife said, well, that's a good thing, you know. And you're right. I mean, that's when you build an airplane, it's a journey within.
4: Yeah.
5: And that's what I like to get, the inner workings of the pilot and stuff. And you talked about the story of the Wounded Warrior in son of a friend of mine flies a B-29, and you pay extra to ride in the bombardier seat in a B-29, but there was a actual World War II bombardier in the back of the B-29, and when the lady that paid the extra money found out he was back there, she got out of the seat and gave the bombardier the seat. So those kind of things, that's meaningful stuff. That's people stuff.
4: Yeah. What's your favorite column you ever wrote?
5: I don't know, but I don't know about column, but the story we get the most on is when my wife and I flew, cross country to Oshkosh for the first time, 40 hours on the airplane, and we both wrote.
4: Oh, really?
5: So yeah. I had a perspective, she had a perspective, and a lot of people love that because it's not just about one person when you have a passenger. They also have feelings and perspectives and sights when you go by and stuff like that.
4: Yeah.
5: I wrote one about my dad passing. That got a lot of response. And your friend talked about the one I wrote about pilot training.
4: Right.
5: And that one got a lot of response. And so I don't know. You can't hit a home run every time. I just throw it out there and different interests for different people sometimes. But
4: what made you want to build an RV-8?
5: Coming up on retirement, think about an airplane. And, I have a military background. I love the fighter type flying with a stick and a canopy. And my oldest boy was reading a magazine one day, and he saw a little bitty ad. He says, "Hey, Dad, look at this. Looks like a little fighter." And we looked at it and said, where was Van's old place up in Oregon anyway? Just up above where we live. He says, "It's right up
4: the
5: road here."
4: Bend, wasn't it?
5: Yeah.
4: Bend.
5: No, I'll think of it. But it's just right up the road here. So let's go look. So one day we piled a new old Ford Explorer, went up there, and I don't know why I had my checkbook with me, but I came back with a little lighter in the wallet and a whole bunch of aluminum rattling around on the back of my Explorer and pulled it in the garage and started building.
4: There's a ton of home builders in the Pacific Northwest. What is it about the Pacific Northwest?
5: Well, it rains for 9 months out of the year, so you got to have something to do. Yeah, you might as well be inside pounding rivets. But, that's Van's home, and there's a home wing. There's just a lot of interest up there. So, it's a beautiful place, and... but like I say, Van's there, so they're everywhere.
4: Yeah. You said you were retiring as an airline pilot. Was that by choice or by age?
5: By age. Yeah, we call it the age 60 boot.
4: Yeah.
5: I enjoyed the flying up to the last day. You pull out on the runway and push those throttles up and all that magnificent starts. Technology goes down the runway and you lift off and you lift off into the air. And I never missed that part, but I did tire of the travel, the motels, the security, all that kind of stuff.
4: Yeah.
5: So I don't miss that part of it. But I started building, so I was 5 years into my airplane here and there, on my off days. But then at age 60, that airplane became my job. So it's kind of a lifesaver. You've been working your whole life. You don't want to just do nothing.
4: Yeah.
5: So I went to the hangar and built an airplane. It was magnificent.
4: You strike me as the type that would take a long time, excuse me, to build an airplane because you would stop to talk to people.
5: Somebody went by the hangar the other day and said, "There's always somebody here, But mine faces kind of the center of the airport, and when the hangar door's open, it's open. But unless usually you can stop and talk. A lot of times you can just keep doing what you're doing. Yeah. Pilots know if you're busy, if you got your hands full, you're doing fuel tanks and you're doing ProSeal, you can't stop.
4: Yeah.
5: It has a shelf life. So Yeah, but I like that. That's part of the deal.
4: Yeah.
5: They come by and offer a lot of advice. Some of you toss out. Some of you go, oh, why didn't I think of that?
4: Yeah.
5: And that's a magnificent, that's a people part, too. The whole thing, there's a whole community that goes with building an airplane.
4: Now, I think it was maybe five years ago, maybe, I think, when you flew it in, right after you finished
5: mm-hmm.
4: it. And you had the cowling painted red.
5: Mm-hmm.
4: And I think I read, or maybe you told me, I can't remember, that you painted it with a can of Krylon. And if I remember the quote correctly, you said, I worked for the airline for however many years. I'm done with frou-frou.
5: Correct. Yeah, yeah. That's exactly right. And, well, I guess it comes from my growing up on a farm, but I'm really a stickler about mechanics. I love things to work, but I really don't care about the cosmetics so much.
4: Yeah.
5: And so, yeah, I did. I painted with Krylon, and my paint booth is spray cans. And
4: The original paint scheme?
5: Yeah. But if people ask me about it, I just tell them it's not done yet.
4: I think about you. That's great. I think about you all the time when I was building, and I haven't had it painted yet, I don't even know if I'm going to have it painted yet. But I remember that quote, and I'm thinking another quote I heard down here at the workshops here when I was first started building, when they said, nobody can tell the paint job once you're 50 feet away. But, you know, you go over to the corral over here in the home builds, there's a lot of dough sucking those paint jobs and such.
5: There is.
4: And it takes a lot to say, I mean.
5: Oh, sanding to, and filling.
4: But it takes a lot to say, you know, I don't care about that stuff.
5: No,
4: I
5: don't.
4: Just want
5: to fly. Well, somebody told me that. I said it was a 30-foot paint job. I was giving a talk one time at the home wing, Van's 50th anniversary of his, he used to be a chapter president.
4: Yeah.
5: And I said 30-foot paint job, and Van says 50-foot paint job. But a guy told me, and that's why they call me Krylon, and that's my call sign in the formation group.
4: Oh, is that right?
5: They wanted to call me Line X for the rough stuff, you know, on the back of pickups. But and one guy said, not only that, you're proud of it. No, that doesn't bother me at all. But it's after a World War II fighter, and in reality, World War II fighters weren't all shiny and perfect. They were a little rattly. In the military airplanes I flew, they were all scuffed and stuff. So it doesn't bother me in one iota. It's just
4: let me give you a hypothetical. Excuse me. You've got a plane, a Volkswagen Beetle, and a good old tractor. If they told you could only keep one of those things on this earth, which would you choose?
5: I wouldn't leave the earth. Different days, different deals, you know. But, you know, well, every one of them I put a lot into. But the airplane, obviously, I build it up from scratch. Somebody said, you're going to be sad to see that fly away. And I said, no, I'll never see it fly away. I said, my estate might, but I won't.
4: Yeah.
5: But they all have their personalities. The tractor was mine on a farm. I drove it as a teenager, you know. So there's a lot of family in that. We've owned it as long as I can remember. But the airplane, you know, from ground up, having done it your whole life, I learned a whole lot of things I never knew for 40 years of flying just from building. It's a beautiful thing. It really, really is.
4: At AirVenture this week, in addition to all the other things that are going on, one of the themes this week is salute to veterans.
5: Mm-hmm.
4: And I've got to take a break here, but I'd like to talk to you about your military career for a bit.
5: Certainly.
4: When we come back, if that's okay with you. We're talking to Lauren Payne Jr., author, aviator, family member, tractor driver. And we're back in a moment.
3: Here's one from AirVenture Oshkosh 2024.
6: Good morning. Live from the Ron Scott Communications Center, this is From the Stand. Two pilots who have had the privilege of flying That's All Brother, the C-47 from the Commemorative Air Force that actually led the D-Day invasion, and also participate in the 80th anniversary celebrations that took place back in June. So, Kurt Lewis, T.J. Cook, welcome to the show.
7: Thank you. Thanks. Good to be here.
6: All right. Kurt, tell us a little bit about your background in aviation.
8: Well, I grew up in Rockford, Illinois. Airport bum flying gliders with my dad, and was lucky enough to learn to fly airplanes out of Poplar Grove, Illinois. That still to this day is one of the few places I know of that you can rent a electric hand-prop J3 Cub. You can still do your first solo and whole rating in that. So I think, you know, my background growing up flying gliders and tailwheel airplanes made transitioning into warbirds kind of a natural thing.
6: Okay.
8: Once I got the availability.
6: Good. And you're flying for an airline now?
8: Correct, yep.
6: And overseas flights as well, right?
8: Yep. The ocean crossings in the airline are a little less workload intensive than doing it in a C-47, but it made me appreciate what we have for sure. Yeah.
7: That's true. A little warmer, too.
8: Yeah, a little warmer. Yeah, the electric feet heat was nice. Yeah.
6: There you go. TJ, what about you?
7: Yeah, I started flying when I was down in Corpus Christi, South Texas, when I was 16 years old, working at an FBO, washing airplanes, trading, you know, washing airplanes for flight time.
6: Yep.
7: Went to the Air Force for 25 years, and then currently fly a G650.
9: Okay.
7: And then do the C-47 and the B-25.
9: Good, good. What did you fly in the Air Force?
7: Did transports. I did Air Force C-21s, which is Lear 35s, right. C-141s. Then I went up to Washington, D.C., flew Gulfstreams, Boeings, a lot of different airplanes up in D.C.
9: Wow. Pretty good. So, Kurt, you actually were with the tour the entire time, from getting gathered on the East Coast, going across, and coming back.
7: Yep.
9: That was quite a stretch of days that you were with that airplane.
8: Yeah, it was quite a stretch. We left San Marcos, Texas with That's All Brother on May 29th, and I think I got back to the U.S. on June 28th. So we did. We had flown for 2 or 3 weeks around the U.S. before we even started about the international crossing. You know, we went through Atlanta, spent some time in Virginia Beach doing rides, and a whole week in Connecticut kind of doing survival training and preparation work before we actually, you know, started going through Canada and everything. So it was a long stretch of days, and I'm very thankful for it. And any day off we had scheduled ended up being, okay, well, now we're going to do the flight that got weathered out yesterday, or we're going to do this maintenance. So there wasn't a lot of time off, but I wouldn't exactly call it a vacation, but but it was a lot of fun. Yeah.
9: Very good. You also had a flight down the Hudson River?
8: We did, yeah. That was the kind of pinnacle of what we were doing in Connecticut, getting everybody that was going to make the crossing. We knew we were going to be doing a lot of formation flying over there, so we kind of warmed up by doing some practice formation flights and a big send-off flight down the Hudson and transitioned right over LaGuardia Airport at 1,000 AGL. So that was
9: wow.
8: Don't get to do that every day, that's for sure.
7: Oh, that'd be pretty cool.
8: That was pretty cool.
9: Yeah. After that, where was the jumping-off point?
8: Oxford, Connecticut. From there, we went up to Presque Isle, Maine, which I think was the first airport built to support this Atlantic ferry operation.
9: Right.
8: You know, it was this little small town right on the border of Canada that a lot of its infrastructure that's there today. The reason that airport is so big is because this is where all the bombers and transports were stopping for fuel in their last jumping off point before hitting the Blue Spruce route across the Atlantic.
9: Right.
8: So, and from there, there's only one way to take a C-47 across the Atlantic, it turns out, and that's the way they did it in World War II, using the same airports and infrastructure that was built in the 1940s to make it happen.
9: Okay.
8: People are still using today.
9: Really?
8: Yep.
9: Are there a lot of crossings that happen? I mean, obviously the airliners fly it and you don't stop, but are there a lot of crossings that involve making the multiple stops?
8: In small airplanes like that, yeah, I believe so. We were even kind of going across. We were making friends with, like, oh, this guy's taking his Baron across. And we'd see him in Iceland 2 days later and, you know, debrief how our trip went. And I even just on my walk down here passed a Baron, I think that's from Brazil, parked just across from the IAC tent, that we met those guys in Iceland on the way back, and they were doing a round-the-world trip with it, kind of going the long way around to end up in Oshkosh, and I just saw that airplane there, so I'm hoping to run into them before we leave too.
9: Oh my goodness. So what stops did you make?
8: We from Presque Isle, Maine, we went up to Goose Bay, Canada, then to Narsarsuaq, Greenland. I can finally pronounce that after going through there a few times. Then Reykjavik, Iceland, going eastbound, and finished the overwater portion in Prestwick, Scotland.
9: Okay.
8: And then south to Goodwood Airfield, just north of London, where we kind of spent 10 days doing a couple little air shows there, and again, kind of more practicing. We had to show the English CAA that we knew what we were doing, that we could fly formation before they'd authorize us to do parachute drops and formation flying in front of crowds and stuff. So,
9: when you made the hopping across, were there any special considerations that were needed in advance? I mean, these airports probably don't have normally enough fuel for several DC-3s or C-47s?
8: Yeah, you know, the D-Day squadron is kind of the group that put a lot of this together and handled a lot of the organization. And they handled a lot of that, calling ahead to the airports to make sure that they were going to have a couple thousand gallons of 100 low lead, so that when five C-47s landed, their one, you know, little fuel truck, the 500-gallon fuel truck, was going to be able to take care of us all in the same day. And stuff like that. There's a lot of logistics involved in the pre-planning and making sure we all have sat phones and life rafts and survival gear and emergency suits and everything like that. The organizers on a higher level did a really good job of putting that together to make sure we were all taken care of. That it made it feel more like going along with a guided tour. You know, when you see the guy with the flag leading the crowd of people through the museum, it's like, okay, like they've done this before. They're handling the hard part. What I would call that the hard part, more or less. We just have to fly the airplane now, kind of thing. So
9: yeah,
8: that made it as stress-free as possible, at least.
9: Yeah.
8: So.
9: And the D-Day squadron has done this the 70th, 75th, and now the 80th. Yep. So you're right. This is third time.
8: Yeah, they've
9: charm,
8: done it
9: right?
8: before. Yeah, we hadn't. So
9: any issues with maintenance on the airplane aside from oil changes and things?
8: You want to take that one?
7: Yeah. So the That's All Brother is really reliable.
9: Yeah.
7: I mean, it came back. It was just before we coasted back, I was able to kind of do opposite of Kurt. So I picked it up in London at North Wheeling Field and just did the reverse route and brought it back home to Texas.
9: Okay.
7: But, yeah, the plane for us is really reliable. And kind of a funny story in Iceland. Coming in, it was a self-serve fuel pump. So you had two C-47s, That's All Brother and the Western, pull up to a self-serve fuel pump. And it took us like 2.5 hours because they'd only 100 liters, 150 liters at a time.
8: 15 liters. It was 15 gallons. I think it was like 33 liters.
7: Yeah.
8: So. It ended up being 33 swipes of the credit card for us.
7: Oh, my.
8: Back to
7: yeah, so that was kind of a fun adventure, taking 600 gallons of gas, just a few liters at a time.
8: But, and it wasn't cold or windy or rainy at all.
7: Oh, no whatsoever.
8: All part of the experience, yeah.
9: All good, but, did you just one oil change while you were over there?
7: Yeah, we did one oil change for us, and then before we coasted, got ready to fly the airplane back home, our maintenance team spent 2.5 days checking over the engine, tightening everything up, chasing down leaks. I mean, just make sure the airplane's ready for the crossing coming back.
9: Good. Some of the spots that you were in England, some of the different places, where were you visiting?
8: Yeah, we on arrival, most of our operations, like I said, were out of Northfield there. The Shuttleworth Collection, just northwest of there, hosted us for a weekend event. A really cool private grass strip with some of the most unique and impressive all-flying, collection of examples of airplanes you'll ever see. So that was a really cool experience, just getting to actually fly into there instead of visit it by car like most people end up doing. And then we did some operations at Duxford, I think the weekend after that, involving paratroopers and all the other performers and stuff that we were used to seeing stateside, but stuff that we can only see over there that doesn't make the crossing.
9: Right. And was that where the infamous grass picture came from? I don't know if
8: you've
9: it made the rounds on Facebook and a few other places.
8: Yeah, that was in Shuttleworth. They realized, hey, we need a place to park five C-47s, and they just mowed down some taller brush to kind of extend their ramp size, but they didn't give it time to blow away or pick it up very well. So the grass was pretty soft, and we were using a lot of power, and it stirred up quite a bit of that. And every time we'd run the engines, we'd have to scoop the oil coolers out. And even on departure, we would start the engines, taxi out to the runway, and then shut the engines down and have someone scoop the grass out of the oil coolers to make sure we had good cooling on takeoff. And I guess our mechanic just said that, after returning to San Marcos, they gave it another, pretty deep inspection before we brought it up here, and they're still finding grass in parts of the, in the back of the engine cowls and wedged in places back there. So,
9: TJ, you brought the airplane back home. You've been out on tour with it. Kind of let folks know what that experience is like when That's All Brother shows up in an airport.
7: Yeah, it's really humbling. It's the history of this airplane is just a very significant piece of American history, and it didn't really hit me until after I got checked out flying the airplane, flew it for a little while. And then the history of the airplane really kind of, it soaked into me. And we were doing this one tour stop last year, and we're just letting guests go through the airplane. There was this young lady with two young kids. She walked in the airplane. She's coming back down. She had tears in her eyes. And I kind of looked at it going, okay, are you okay? Are you hurt? Did you hit yourself? And she just stopped. She goes, I'm just soaking in the history.
9: Yeah.
7: And that kind of set me back. And so it's a neat opportunity for us to be able to go around the country sharing the history of this airplane.
9: Yeah. And still a few veterans are able to come out and see the airplane as well?
7: Yeah. Because I've seen a 99-year-old radio operator come out. Kind of a neat story is this guy flew over the hump. He said he quit counting at 100 missions. This is Birmingham, Alabama. This guy came up. He's kind of slow to walk. He had a stroller, barely got up in the airplane. He goes, I want to go to the cockpit. We're like, yes, sir, come on up. He did a couple steps. He's like, I just can't do it. So he sat down, his family around him. We're just listening to his stories. And Steve, after about 5 or 10 minutes, he goes, I'm going up to the cockpit. He got up there and went straight to the cockpit, stayed up there about 20 or 30 minutes. And the family's kind of looking around going, wow. I mean, he just like took off. Then he came back down. We got him off the airplane. He's sitting in a golf cart. He closed his eyes. His hands are shaking. He had a smile on his face. And we're like, just listening to him, he's like, I feel the vibration. So it kind of took him back to what he was doing during the war. So the veterans are just a great experience when they come out and see these airplanes.
9: Absolutely. That's all, brother. Will it be here the rest of the week?
7: Gonna take that one?
8: Yeah, we're. I think just this afternoon we're repositioning it from Boeing Plaza here, taxiing it up to Warbird, so you'll be able to see us there. We'll have our PX out. You can buy shirts and hats and coins and stuff like that. Help support the operation. And then tomorrow morning, Friday morning, we're flying up to Appleton to conduct ride flights Friday and Saturday morning. So the plan for that is you'll see us flying overhead on each of those ride flights, too, like some of the other bombers and stuff have been doing.
9: Sounds
8: and
9: good.
8: And then on Sunday, we leave from Appleton down to the National Museum of the U.S. Air Force, where we're actually landing. Not at, you know, everybody thinks we mean Wright Pat or Dayton, but no, we're landing at Wright Field, like the museum behind, the runway behind the museum.
9: Very good.
8: Which is going to be a really special event, too. So
9: excellent. How can people keep up to date with That's All Brother?
8: Yeah, our main website's thatsallbrother.org. You can find us on Facebook. Yep. And we post all of our tour stops and updates and links to buy ride experiences and stuff like that, as well as any updates if we're adding, you know, stops on there would be the best way to keep in touch with us.
9: Yep. All right. T.J. Cook and Kurt Lewis from the Commemorative Air Force and That's All Brother, the C-47 that led the aerial invasion on D-Day, June of 1944. Gentlemen, thanks for being here.
8: Thank you.
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13: Fun fly zone. There's a wayfaring tower. It's blue. You just go south down the flight line, and you keep going south until you see that big wayfaring tower. Make a right turn. There's a barn, a big red barn. It's been here forever, and it is the headquarters, really, of the fun fly zone here. And then lots of displays, lots of vendors, and all kinds of fun over by the ultralight runway, too. In this segment, we're going to talk to Dan Johnson. Dan, welcome. Thanks for joining us. Tell us a little bit about your involvement in the light sport community.
14: Oh, it goes back about 100 years, so everybody sit down. It's going to take a while. No, I'm kidding about that. It's not going to take that long at all. I've been the head of the Light Aircraft Manufacturers Association for 20 years now, and that group has been very instrumental in moving forward the subject of Mosaic. And in my other hat to wear, I'm an aviation journalist, and I report exclusively on light sport aircraft, kit aircraft that sport pilots can build and fly, and ultralight aircraft. So arguably, the fun fly zone is my favorite area of all of Oshkosh, although I'm an airplane nut like the rest of us here, so you can't feed me too much of this stuff.
13: Well, and I remember when light sport was brand new, you and I would meet up doing the show in all kinds of different places because they really couldn't
14: figure out.
13: They
14: were all over.
13: Yeah, they were everywhere. They couldn't figure out, well, was it this or is it that? And I think most of it's down here now, except
14: no,
13: the stuff that's
14: no, not
13: in
14: really.
13: The home
14: it's
13: built
14: still
13: area.
14: All over. It's all over, all the way from the what used to be the North Aircraft Display Area, which is now a little bit south of where it used to be, but they're all over there. They're all over the main aircraft display. They're all over here. They're at the seaplane base. You can't get rid of us, I guess. So that's a good thing. That's a good thing.
13: Well, you're pretty hard to find, so it's nice of you to come down and meet us down here in the fun fly zone.
14: If I'm a moving target, I don't get shot so often. So
13: yeah, that's right. So you're a journalist, and I actually subscribe to your page.
14: Thank you.
13: And you have some really good information. Why don't you ping that real quick so people know where to find you?
14: You bet. BuyDanJohnson.com is the website. That's B-Y and my name, DanJohnson.com. However, in the next couple of months, that's going to be changing because I've had another big event in my life. I have sold my website brand and all my content to Flying Magazine.
13: Oh.
14: And
13: wow,
14: they are going to take that and go to the moon with it. They've been buying up other magazines as well. They're really trying to create a great big tent. But the man behind the whole organization is an LSA guy.
13: Okay.
14: He owns two of them. So this is for real. And I think they're going to keep that content there for a long time. And that gives me a lot of pleasure. And I'm working busily with them for many more months yet. So it basically doesn't look any different to people. But it's gone out to a much wider audience, and that's exciting.
13: And you're going to obviously be a contributor.
14: Oh, yeah, absolutely. Yeah. It's so, still all me for now. But
13: and your website will start point to come in. To
14: absolutely,
13: so,
14: right.
13: Yeah.
14: So we're going to be affordableaviation.com after that.
13: Okay.
14: Because, you know, after I'm long gone, what's By Dan Johnson about?
13: Right.
14: So Affordable Aviation spells it out.
13: So tell us about what's happening in the LSA community. There's some. We'll talk about Mosaic in a second. That's a big one for LSA. and the experimental and light sport community.
14: May I touch on some new airplanes I found here?
13: Yeah.
14: Because, you know, you don't always come to these events. You often find many, many wonderful improvements, incremental improvements, stuff along the way that make the product better. But there are several new airplanes here that I've not seen or we've not seen in a long time, and they're back under a revised program now. So this will not hit everybody, by the way. I'm sorry if I leave somebody out here. Not my intention, but... let's just start off with the first aircraft I looked at was Skyranger, which used to be here many years ago. It's back. It's a very affordable airplane. That's big for me. The second airplane I looked at was the Safari XL, all the way here from South Africa, halfway around the world. Very exciting bush plane, made for Africa, Bush. The next airplane that I looked at was something called Freedom. And if that's not a great name, I don't know what is, especially since the company is American Aircraft. So the aircraft is American Freedom. I mean, who can't love that?
13: Yeah, all right.
14: Then I looked at the Jenny up in the North Aircraft Display Area. Beautiful job of recreating a World War I airplane that you can build in just 500 hours and for very modest cost, in the air for modest cost. That's exciting.
13: I bet it flies a lot better than the original Jenny.
14: Well, I'm told it flies. I haven't flown it yet, but I'm told it flies very nicely.
13: I've flown the original Jenny.
14: I heard they were a bit of a handful,
13: yeah,
14: I was told.
13: It is.
14: I think that's probably being kind, but I'm told this one flies much better. It looks like it. It's three-quarter scale, but it's done really, really well. So, home builders, you got to go have a look at that thing. Well, everybody needs to go have a look at it. It's just beautiful. And then there's some more down here. There's a new Hawk out here. The Nano Gyro that made a big splash here 2 years ago is back, and they're having quite a sales run. And, gosh, I just can't remember them all, and we don't have time for them all.
13: Yeah.
14: But that's exciting that there are so many. And then one other contrast is there's a whole bunch of anniversaries this year.
13: Oh, there is.
14: 30 years, 40 years, 45 years, and 70 for EAA. So congratulations to all those companies and organizations.
13: Let's talk about Mosaic.
14: Let's go to Mosaic.
13: So Mosaic, let's tell the listeners what it is, first of all.
14: Okay, Mosaic is it's a new regulation that will update and greatly expand the LSA, the SPLSA rule. That's how most people abbreviate it. Sport pilot is the certificate. Light sport aircraft is the aircraft. Both things are changing quite a bit, but let's focus on the aircraft side in our limited time. They just exploded this thing for us. We, LAMA, started going to them back in 2014 on the 10th anniversary of LSA saying, look, we think we've done a pretty good job now. We've done it for 10 years. We think there's some improvements you could make to this, and they were very receptive. I have to give FAA lots of credit. And here's the ender of that is, not only did they meet their deadline, they came in ahead of schedule and they gave us more than we wanted. I say, tell me another government program you feel has done that.
13: Yeah, right.
14: Well, who finishes early? Nobody does.
13: And it's going to go to a comment period, so there'll be changes and improvements
14: there will
13: even
14: be changes,
13: on that.
14: Yes.
13: So
14: it's just a proposal for now.
13: So let's talk
14: but it's
13: about
14: a good one.
13: Let's
14: we
13: talk
14: like
13: about
14: it.
13: The good bullet points, you know, real quick. What is going to be some of the most advantageous things?
14: Well, I would say the thing
13: third
14: that
13: seat
14: most,
13: maybe
14: the, what most people focus on is weight. The weight of the aircraft can go up, not to a number like we've been hearing all along. In fact, it's all controlled beautifully. I think they made a brilliant decision with this. 54 knots clean stall speed.
13: Well, that covers a lot of aircraft.
14: That covers a lot of aircraft. It'll cover 172, no problem. 170, I was talking to a fella. I said, oh, yeah, no problem, you'll fit. Some 182s will fit, not all.
13: Oh,
14: there's
13: the original
14: a couple that
13: light
14: are one or two
13: tails,
14: over that. Even a modern-day one is only a couple of knots over that, so they're close, and maybe comments will change that. But my guess is they probably drew a pretty hard line at 54 knots. But anyway, that's a nice – but one reason why it's so good is it's easily enforced. They had complicated formulas before and other ways of doing it. How are you going to keep up with that? How do you know that people are actually doing it? How do they know they're doing it? Stall, pretty easy.
13: Yeah.
14: You can find that out in a POH, and then you know you got it or not. So beside that, though, more seats, yes, up to four seats, not flown by a sport pilot. They can fly the four-seat aircraft, but only with one other person in it beside themselves.
13: Okay.
14: A private pilot can fly that same aircraft with four seats full, but then they'll need some other credential, of course. But they also gave us retractable gear, constant speed props, 250 knot max speed, way wow. more than anybody expected, but that's the number up to 10,000 feet. And they said, why not these fellas? So, and gals, we're in there as well. Gosh, I'm kind of drawing a blank here now on the rest of them, but it just goes on and on. Helicopters, turbine, gyros are finally approved, finally. And there's much more than that. I'm going to have to go study the thing. I've been through all 318 pages, but I
13: the fact that
14: I
13: you know it's 318 pages is way ahead of
14: most
13: people.
14: I've been through all of them, but I did not absorb every word by a long shot.
13: Of course not, because it came out just before everything.
14: Right, as we were all coming up here, I mean, it was great. It was great timing, but it was lousy timing because all the people that need to read this and study it, they came here. Yeah,
13: they're busy.
14: But a lot of my readers, oh, man, they are digging down into this thing, and FAA is going to have a lot of comments, but most of them, I think, will be very, very complimentary because while they may ask for this or that, we'll all recognize FAA did great.
13: Yeah.
14: Well, that's about as short a summary as I can do on it.
13: And then to pick it apart just a little bit, so this is going to affect every community, really.
14: Yes.
13: You touched on certificated aircraft. The home built community, the kit community, where I was on Wednesday, is very excited about the possibilities.
14: Them too.
13: Here.
14: Okay, great.
13: And they're actually holding off on some of their announcements for the future improvements to the kits until they really dig into this, because if they can make a four seat airplane under sport pilot, under light sport, they just open the doors to a much greater community of people.
14: Oh, I agree. I mean, this has and for the Warbird guys, there's a whole bunch of stuff in here. The one thing that's not in here anymore, drones, or what drones is a generic term for multicopters.
13: Well, it's going to have its own.
14: Yeah, it was just too complicated, too new. It was slowing the whole thing down. They took it out, and boom, we got the deal we got, and the community, I would say, is overwhelmingly satisfied with it so far.
13: Excellent. Where can somebody look at the Mosaic rules?
14: Well, if you go to my website, you can find it in a lot of places, but I made it pretty easy. So if you go to bydanjohnson.com, you'll have to go down a few articles now because some Oshkosh stuff has pushed it down.
13: Sure.
14: But it's there, and you can find it, or just type in Mosaic in the search bar. There is a PDF. You can download the whole thing, or you can read it on screen, whatever you like. Every bit of it is there, and I'll have continued analysis as I go along.
13: That's awesome. Dan, thanks for all you do for this community. I mean, without you as a resource, a lot of this would get lost. And I know a lot of fellow pilots and enthusiasts do follow your page for very valuable information on stuff that may be hard to find. And some of the light sports stuff from Europe and Eastern Europe is coming in a big way.
14: Yes.
13: And some exciting airplanes. I've been looking at them. They're just, a lot of them are much more affordable than trying to get into something like a legacy or.
14: But, all those guys that are concerned with, but even $150,000 is still too much, now you can look at a used 172. Or you will be able to when the rule comes out. So it's very exciting. And I want to say thanks back to EAA and EAA Radio. You've been very faithful to cover this area. And EAA, of course, a wonderful organization. I'm just a messenger. I just bring the news to people. There's a lot of other people that deserve a lot of credit, all the ASTM guys, all these manufacturers, many volunteering to write these standards. There's way too many to count, but there's a lot of other people. I'm just a guy with a bullhorn.
13: Wow. Well, and it's a good bullhorn. Dan Johnson,
14: <And it's> loud.
13: Thank you very much for joining us today on EA Radio and On the Fly. I appreciate your time.
14: My pleasure. Very good to be with you, Jeff.
13: J-Mont G, we are down in the Fun Fly Zone. We're on the fly. Come down and check out this area before you leave AirVenture for sure. And we're going to take a break. We'll be right back with a lot more. 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
18: back.
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17: Wait a minute. EAA's been around a long time. I think they know how to fly by now.
18: Right, but the problem is that you've got to bring more people into it because, you know, none of us lives forever.
17: We weren't all born knowing how to fly?
18: Nope.
17: Darn.
18: I hate when that happens.
19: All born wanting to fly, though, right?
17: Darn yes. Right. As a young child, definitely. Every time one went over, yep, definitely.
19: Exactly, exactly.
17: Exactly. So EAA Learn to Fly is to help bring in more people to flying, obviously.
19: Yeah, absolutely. And we actually have a facility on the grounds this week, the Learn to Fly Center, located right at the Four Corners, right across from the One Week Wonder. So I'm sure plenty of people will be stopping by there. We're right across there. And this was an idea we cooked up a few years ago. We thought, you know, a lot of people come to Oshkosh. A lot of people come to AirVenture. A lot of people, you know, get that bug while they're here, or maybe had it before they got here, say, hey, I want to learn to fly. Well, where do you go on the grounds to get that information? You know, where do you go learn that? And that's how we came up with the idea for the Learn to Fly Center.
17: Well, I'm sure I know the airlines are going crazy trying to get pilots, so I'm sure that hopefully you guys are getting a lot of interest. Do you actually hook them up directly with flight schools in their area or what?
19: So we do a little bit of everything there, really. We try to answer any question they have. You know, as you can imagine, someone who is just, you know, coming into this world, they don't even know where to begin. So we try to point them in that right direction. And then, yeah, potentially help them find a flight school or a CFI in their area, maybe a local EAA chapter that has some local knowledge of, you know, a flying club, a flight school, whatever it might be, and, you know, send them home with some of that, you know, some of that information.
18: So EAA is not actively teaching pilots to fly. You're more of a resource center. If you want to learn to fly, here's how to do it. We can help get you started.
19: Yeah, you got it. And we're trying to be a one-stop shop. This year, we just added on a forum space to the back of the tent, and we're doing 3 forums each day, all on different topics surrounding learning to fly. Today's first forum is at 10 a.m. It's called Passing Your Check Ride Part 1. It's a 2-part series, so we got that. We have How to Save Time and Money in Flight Training is another one of the presentations.
17: Well, that's a big one.
18: That is a big one.
19: Yep. You know, what are you going to fly? You know, what's your mission? Do you want to learn to fly because you want to be a professional pilot, or you want to fly for fun? And with that, that's going to, you know, change which path maybe you take. We have a CFI on hand that's helping people get their student pilot certificate. So you can check that first box on your learn to fly journey. Like you said, trying to find flight schools in the local area. We got flight simulators. So if you want to see what it's like to get behind the controls, we got a couple of Redbird flight simulators, as well as some at-home Microsoft Flight Sim 2020 flight simulators. So yeah, like I said, a little bit of everything.
17: Well, that whole subject right there, flight simulators do enable you to save time and money in flight training because you can fly a simulator anytime,
19: yeah,
17: regardless of weather.
19: Yep, and we actually have a couple forums actually that Redbird's putting on specifically about, you know, how to leverage an at-home simulator to reduce that time and money you spend, you know, burning avgas.
17: Yeah, well, that's like one somebody once said, it's a lot easier to learn the instruments sitting at home than in the expensive airplane.
19: Yeah, exactly. And you can set yourself up with the scenario, you know, even if it's, you know, not your private, but you're doing your instrument, you set up your instrument approaches and stuff like that, and you're, you know, you're not wasting time.
17: You can practice the 75-mile final they were talking about earlier today.
18: Yeah, really. The 75-mile straight-in final.
17: Yeah. Have you had a lot of interest so far?
19: We have. So last year was our first year of the Learn to Fly Center, and what I thought was pretty interesting last year was, you know, we had a pretty even split of, you know, young adults, high school kids coming in that said, hey, you know, you just mentioned the airline pilots, and, you know, people wanted to take that path. You know, a lot of young adults coming in that were interested in that. but also people, you know, in their mid-40s, 50s, 60s, or maybe folks that just retired that said, hey, I've been thinking about doing this my whole life. It's time for me to make that next step. So it's pretty cool to see the different backgrounds these people have and the different missions that they, you know, want to do with that pilot certificate.
17: Well, hopefully some of them will come back once they're pilots and say, hey, thank you for getting me started on this.
18: You never know. They may want to volunteer over there as well during Air Venture.
17: You know, that'd be nice.
18: I've heard stories of people that got started and they volunteer, and it's a good thing, passing it along.
19: Yeah, that's been great. We actually, some of our most dedicated volunteers we have over there, because the facility is completely run by volunteers, you know, as is, you know, everything around here. But some of our key volunteers, they're all student pilots right now, and they see this as a way to share what they're going through right now.
17: Right, you know, their excitement.
19: Their excitement, and hey, I did face some hurdles, so don't be, you know, upset if you run into some hurdles. You know, the thing we talk about is we're trying to demystify and break down barriers for people, and make it so they're not afraid to ask the questions that they've always had.
18: Well, you know, previous generations have always had access to airports, but after 9/11, that changed. And what EAA doing is quite a step in the proper direction, filling in that void.
19: Absolutely. And I go back to the EAA chapter network we have, and having 900 chapters around the country. You know, it's so powerful to say, yep, there's a group of EAA members in your own backyard. They know the flight schools, they know the flight instructors, they know the lay of the land, and they can, you know, help you kind of figure out where you're going to fit in that local aviation community. Because it's daunting standing on the outside of the fence looking in through the airport, because, you know, like you said, especially after 9/11, all the fences that went up, all the signs and everything, it can be a scary place for someone that's never been there.
17: Right, and it's the image of, I could never do that, you know, but then you find out you can.
19: Exactly.
18: Yeah, because nothing deters a person like a fence, you know, especially when it comes to dreams and everything. That fence is a major obstacle.
19: Yeah, it really is. It really is. Again, especially when you get the no trespassing signs up or authorized personnel only, you know, even just walking into that flight school or FBO or whatever it might be, it can be quite a big step and an intimidating step for people. So
17: Sure. Everybody looks so official.
18: Now, you have online resources as well, right?
19: We do. EAA.org/learn to fly is the home for all of them. We have an online video series courtesy of Sporty's Pilot Shop. It's about an 80 or so video series of learn to fly videos. We have step-by-step guides that'll walk you through. Here's kind of the process that's recommended, not, you know, necessarily the exact one, but a general process you can take to get started in flight training. Choosing your certificate. Should you pursue a private pilot certificate, sport pilot? Do you want to fly ultralights? You know, we lay out kind of the differences between all those for you. Flight training best practices, FAQs. And then, again, pushing people towards those local EAA chapters so they can get an Eagle Flight, which is the, you know, introductory flight program for adults. And what a lot of people don't know is if you take that Eagle Flight, you get a free EAA membership after the flight. And as you're going through your flight training, once you pass your FAA knowledge exam, EAA will actually reimburse you for the cost of that, just because you took a free intro flight with an EAA member.
18: Nice.
17: That is nice.
19: Yep.
18: That's a pretty good perk.
17: Well, heck, I'm going to go. Oh, I'm already done that.
18: You're too old.
17: Well, yeah.
18: You know, and speaking of old, what age group do you see the most of at this exhibit?
19: I would say if you had to pick one specific age group, it is probably that younger, you know, just getting ready to graduate high school, early college, that are kind of looking at aviation as a career. Number two in that line is probably those folks just coming up on retirement or just recently retired that have said, again, I've wanted to do this for 20 years, but, you know, family, work, life got in the way, but now's the time to do it.
17: Yeah, I've been doing it, damn it.
19: Yep. Or, you know, I got 20 hours in my logbook over the last 20 years. You know,
17: yep.
19: Let's get this finished.
17: Hello,
19: up.
17: Guilty as charged.
18: Yep. Same here.
17: Yep. What are your hours? You're open?
19: 9 to 5, typical exhibit hours.
17: Right.
19: Yep. And then the forums are at 10 a.m., 11:30 a.m., and then...
18: Where can people catch the forums?
19: Right in the Learn to Fly Center itself, right in the back room there. We have, and it's all in the official schedule, and you'll find everything there on the app and the paper, visitor guide, all that.
17: And call now, operator standing by.
18: That's right.
17: Or avoid at least the rush. Walk up.
18: Avoid the rush and say, hey, I want to fly.
19: Yep.
17: Yeah, definitely. definitely want to fly. Anyway, and you got sponsorship from Redbird, which they've made a big splash in the last 5 or 6 years.
19: Yep, we got two simulators courtesy of Redbird, and then Honeycomb Aeronautics. They manufacture yokes and rudder pedals and throttle quadrants for flight simulators. They've also donated a couple of very nice setups. And then Sporty's Pilot Shop also is doing a $50 off show special for their online ground school. And we have handouts for that that you can take over to the Sporty's booth and get
17: nice.
19: That discount. So
17: nice.
19: You know, everyone wants to grow this pilot population and make sure we keep doing this for decades to come.
17: Well, because we all want to get on those planes and go somewhere on vacation.
19: Exactly.
17: And we need pilots to do that.
18: And nobody trusts an autonomous vehicle, period.
17: Yeah. Well, they don't have those yet in the air world, but they're thinking about it.
18: There is talk of that. But
17: sure, it will come to pass.
18: You know, the thing that cracks me up.

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1: Yep. Play it all the time. I can't tell you how many times I did a make-believe air show over Oshkosh, yep. Like a Mustang or an extra or something. But, you know, as funny as it sounds, I think what I did on that simulator did translate to my actual flight training. You know, just understanding the basics of, you know, the basic physics of flight and what the controls do. So
2: what I used to like to do was to take an F-15 out of Philadelphia International, go straight up to 20,000 feet, cut the engine, glide all the way back down and fly under the Delaware River Bridge, Walt Whitman Bridge.
3: Walt Whitman.
2: Go right under it and then try to land.
1: Yep.
2: But anyway.
3: I beat you on that. I tried going up the strip in Vegas with an F-18. The key is to keep your speed under 400 knots.
2: Nice. Why, all the traffic lights get you then?
3: No, you have that mirage sign and you go right through it.
2: All right. I want to thank you for joining us, Dave Leidig of EAA Learn to Fly. Check them out, people. Good stuff. This is Digital Dave.
3: I'm Fast Eddie, and this is EAA Radio.
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5: And good morning, live from the Ronscott Communications Center. This is From the Stand. Lieutenant General James Slife is the commander of the Air Force Special Operations Command in Florida. And welcome to Oshkosh.
6: Thanks, Steve. How fantastic it is to be here.
5: It's kind of a whirlwind tour for you. You got here last night, so you haven't seen much yet.
6: Well, I've seen that there's 649,999 fellow aviation enthusiasts here, so that's pretty exciting.
5: That is true, and you grew up out of an aviation background, didn't you?
6: Well, my dad was a pilot in World War II, and so as I kind of grew up, I listened to these aviation stories, and you know, I don't think it matters whether you're 5 or 95 when you hear the sound of an airplane. If you look up. This is where you belong. And so what a lifetime dream it is to be able to join you here at Oshkosh.
5: You have a pretty extensive aviation career, but you started out in general aviation. That's where you learned how to fly.
6: I did. I learned how to fly at the Maxwell Air Force Base Aero Club in, you know, small airplanes, Cessna 172s and 150s and so forth. And my instructor pilot was a Vietnam A1 Sky Raider pilot, and he's actually here. I'm hoping to link up with him at some point today. So, Wynn, if you're listening to this, I look forward to seeing you later today. But Wynn DePorter taught me how to fly, and you know, that passion has stayed with me for 35 years.
5: In the military career, what kind of assets have you flown?
6: Well, I decided I wanted to be a helicopter pilot in the Air Force, which is a little bit of a non-standard career path. You know, I was advised that if I elect to be a helicopter pilot, I could expect my career to top out at about major. And so, I've overachieved, I guess. So I started out as a helicopter pilot. I was an instructor at Fort Rucker in Hueys. And then I came into the Special Operations Forces. I spent most of the first half of my career flying assault helicopters, MH-53s. And then as I moved into more senior leadership roles, I really had the opportunity to fly everything in the AFSOC inventory.
5: So you've rotary and fixed wing?
6: I think a better rotary wing pilot than a fixed wing pilot, but I can land an airplane. You know, what I've learned, so every time I fly, I go out with an instructor pilot in the other seat. And what I've learned is that every airplane in AFSOC, it doesn't matter if it's a big airplane or small airplane, they all land exactly the same way. You just point the nose at the end of the runway. And when the pilot in the other seat starts to kind of squish up in his seat and look nervous, it's time to flare. They all work exactly the same way.
5: I'm going to have to try that next time.
6: Yeah. You just have to make sure you've got an instructor pilot that's smart enough to know when to get nervous.
5: There you go. Tell us a little bit about what the overall operations that you take care of with Special Operations.
6: Yeah, so the Air Force Special Operations Command is about 20,000 airmen. It's a combination of different kinds of platforms. We're not only a major air command in the Air Force, but we're the Air Force component of the U.S. Special Operations Command. And so most of the things that we do are partnered with other service special operations elements. So whether it's Green Berets or Rangers or SEALs or Marine Raiders, those are the people that we employ with. And so it's everything from intelligence collection to strike. We have an AC-130 gunship here, which is...

0: the world's most lethal strike platform. To mobility, we have a CV-22 that does the assault mission for us, MC-130s. We have a whole variety of airplanes that do special operations missions really across the whole spectrum of operations.
1: Great, and we'll see another demonstration of some of the aircraft that are here today during the air show. The Osprey is always a crowd favorite, at least here at Oshkosh. And I'm just wondering if that's sort of what you've seen it at other places where it appears.
0: It is, and probably not surprisingly, as I fly the different airplanes inside of AFSOC, one of the things that I've found is the one airplane that is the hardest for me to get my arms around is the Osprey. When it's in helicopter mode, it flies about like a helicopter, and when it's in airplane mode, it flies about like an airplane. But that transition from airplane mode to helicopter mode, I have yet to master that. You find yourself going 250 knots at 200 feet on a dark night, and then you're 3 miles out from a dusty landing zone, and convert that to a helicopter and land in the dust. I tell you, that's some first-rate aviation skills, and I haven't mastered it yet.
1: Also, along with the manned aircraft that you have here, there's also unmanned element to special operations as well.
0: That's right. We've got an MQ-9 Reaper here at the show this week, and I will tell you that's a different kind of aviation. So I am the Air Force's senior rated remotely piloted aircraft pilot. So when I was 10 years ago, when I was an operations group commander, I checked out in the MQ-1 Predator at the time, and I think I'm the senior unmanned pilot in the Air Force. And what I will tell you is it is every bit as interesting as flying a manned platform, but it requires a great deal of situational awareness just to kind of project yourself into that airplane and think about who's in the airspace around you and what's going on the ground and that kind of stuff. It's a really different mental challenge.
1: What kind of missions are those flown in?
0: So those have been heavily used in the counter-violent extremism wars that we've been in over the last 20 years. They provide valuable intelligence because of the duration that they can stay aloft. And so if you have a platform that can basically provide an unblinking eye over a target for 18 or 20 hours, that's incredibly valuable information for the forces on the ground. And so that's really what they've been heavily used for the last 20 years.
1: Wow. Deep in the weeds on this one, but do the crew that are piloting those, do they switch off then if it's a 20-hour mission?
0: Yeah, absolutely. Okay. And that's one of the things that's kind of weird about it is when you step into that ground control station, you have to realize that, in most cases, that mission has already been going on. And so it's not like you start at the beginning. I mean, you have to pick it up kind of mid-stride. And it really does require a good deal of mental gymnastics.
1: With 20,000 airmen under your command, what does a typical day look like for you?
0: Well, it's kind of a combination of what I call the here and now and the there and then. So there's a very temporal aspect to my job, which is, some of what we're paying attention to and working on is really the what's happening tonight kind of thing. And so as we do operations around the globe, and it is around the globe, there are a lot of things that require our headquarters to support on a day-to-day basis. And so that's really the here and now mission. But then we also have a requirement to kind of think about the future. And my goal as the AFSOC commander is to make sure that the middle school kids of today that 10 years from now are going to put on an AFSOC patch, I want them to walk into an organization that's relevant to the nation and doing important work. And so we have to lay the groundwork now so that those middle school kids, when they show up in 10 years and become a part of AFSOC, they'll know that they're part of a really high-performing team that's relevant to the nation.
1: What's the greatest asset that you have within AFSOC?
0: There's really no question about that. It's not the airplanes, it's all about the airmen. the most important thing that we have, our human capital, is the competitive advantage of the Air Force Special Operations Command. And so, you know, the platforms come and go and the technology evolves over time, but at the end of the day, it's the human capital that makes our mission happen.
1: That's excellent. And really very pleased to see some of your airmen here. We're judging some of the UAV competitions that were going on. And so, again, encouraging that next generation of aviators to consider the Air Force. If someone would like more information about joining the Air Force or Special Operations, how can they find out more?
0: Well, the Air Force and the Air Force Special Operations Command, for that matter, have a robust online and social media presence. You know, a good place to start is at the Air Force homepage, www.af.mil.
1: Is there anything that you're looking forward to seeing this next couple of days before you ship out?
0: Well, of course, I'm always looking forward to seeing the airmen that I have the opportunity to work with. So I'm going to go over and see some of the AFSOC airmen, talk to them about their experiences. I mean, they're just like me. You know, they're little kids at heart, enthusiastic about the opportunity to be here. But I am looking forward to seeing some of the vintage airplanes. I've always thought, you know, the Super Constellations and Lockheed Electras and DC-3s are really just beautiful, beautiful airplanes. So I can't wait to walk around and see some of that.
1: All right. Sounds very good. And, General, we appreciate you taking time out of your busy schedule. Hopefully you'll get some time to see some airplanes today. Maybe even, I don't know, you may even have to take one home with you.
0: Yeah, I think I may take one or two home. If I don't, I'm probably doing something wrong.
1: That's right.
0: Thanks, Steve.
1: Thank you. And General Jim Slife is the commander of Air Force Special Operations Command in Hurlbut Field in Florida. This is EAA Radio.
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3: It is a beautiful afternoon in the Fun Fly Zone, one of my favorite venues at Oshkosh. But, you know, I say that at every venue I go to because they're all my favorite. I mean, they're all so great.
4: This is your favorite place, Jeff. Come on, tell the truth.
3: My favorite place? I do love it down here. I love looking to my right, and I hear these turbine engines, and I think, oh, I'm going to see some kind of jet fly by. And it's a single-seat helicopter.
4: It's with a single-seat turbine helicopter. I know.
3: Okay.
4: Isn't that amazing?
3: Yeah.
4: Such variety down here. There's such cool flying machines.
3: Home-built single-engine helicopter with a turbine engine. I mean, you know, it just blows your mind.
4: It doesn't get any better than that. You need one.
3: I need one. I need one of each.
4: You
3: one
4: do.
3: Of everything.
4: Yes, I agree.
3: Okay, Tim Bogenhagen is the manager of a number of things at EAA year-round. And this week, this is his baby down here, the Fun Fly Zone. And you have organized a couple of guests to talk to us that are important to the community. What do we have up?
4: Super awesome. We got Artie Trost up next, who's on a journey that many would, I think, dream about but never undertake. But Artie has undertaken it. Artie, tell me what your journey is.
5: Well, I decided I wanted to fly the perimeter of the contiguous United States. And one way to do it was to make sure I touched down at Oshkosh on the way. So I left Oregon, my home base, flew south along the West Coast, then east along the Mexican and then, you know, the border perimeter to Florida, then north up to Maine, and then west here to Oshkosh, and here I am.
3: And people may say, well, okay, well, that's not a big deal, but we should talk about what your aircraft is, because that's a big deal.
5: It's a light sport, special light sport aircraft, an Aeroprat, which is manufactured in Ukraine. It's a two-seat, side-by-side, high-wing with a Rotax 912 100-horse engine.
3: So are you doing this journey by yourself?
5: I am not. I'm flying with a fellow who's also flying an Aeroprat, although he's got one that's a little bit more streamlined, faster than I. And it's really kind of neat the way it's worked out. He has a much higher risk tolerance than I do. My personal minimums are quite a bit lower than his.
3: So he follows you?
5: No. We split up.
3: Oh.
5: When he wants to scud run, I just say, see you tomorrow night. And it works fine. So when we left Oregon, he really wanted to fly the coast. I love flying the coast. It was marginal VFR, I don't fly marginal VFR, so I flew inland for a day. He flew the coast for a day. We met up in southern Oregon.
3: Very cool. And Artie, for our listeners, you're a gal.
5: I am.
3: Yeah. And what do you do in, where you hail from, Portland or
5: well,
3: what area?
5: Well, I've lived in Oregon for 47 years, so basically that's home.
3: Okay. And what inspired you to do this journey? I mean, you've been coming here many years, correct?
5: No, actually, I've only been to Oshkosh once.
3: In the past,
5: yeah.
4: But tell about how you got here that time.
5: Well, that time I flew a sport, light sport aircraft that's open cockpit, and I flew here in 2011. But probably what you're referring to, Tim, is I flew a Maxair Drifter, which is a experimental light sport, open cockpit tail dragger to Sun and Fun, and that was a 7 weeks round trip. And I think after that, I sort of somewhere decided I was someday going to fly all the way around the United States, and
4: here
5: finally
4: you are.
5: It happened. Right.
4: Someday is now.
5: That's right.
4: When did you leave Portland? Like, what date did you leave
5: Portland?
4: Oh,
5: I left on Wednesday, June 14th.
4: June 14th.
5: And I arrived here on July 15th.
4: So a month to get there to here.
5: Right.
4: So you've been here now volunteering in the area, hanging out having a good time.
5: Having a great time.
4: So when do you, what's after this then? What about after adventure? What's next?
5: So Dennis and I will be flying across the border, the Canadian border, to Washington and then south back to Oregon. So we haven't yet decided on a route. I know we're going to try and stick as close as possible to the Canadian border. He really wants to see Glacier and fly over Glacier.
3: Sure.
5: I'm
3: not as
5: excited about that.
3: I have flown that route in low-powered aircraft, and there is a low-level route through Montana towards Kalispell there. There's a pass, and it's pretty low.
5: That's my understanding. So I bought my Aeroprat in Ohio, and Dennis volunteered to come up, and I had never flown a two-seater a side-by-side. So he actually flew to Ohio Commercial, and we flew over the Rockies from Ohio to Oregon. And I have to tell you, it was terrifying because we did not choose a low pass.
3: Okay.
5: And we were up at like 11.5.
3: It's challenging, yeah.
5: It was so scary, so scary.
3: Well, it can be done in Montana. The thing we have to hope for, of course, is the fires, the smoke from the fires.
5: Yes.
3: They can be bad in Montana, and now all the Canadian fires and all that smoke. That would be your probably only challenge.
5: Yeah. Yeah.
4: So what's your best case estimate? Like, you'll be home when?
5: You know, we're trying not to do a get-there-itis.
4: Yeah.
5: And we might spend a day or two in Glacier. That's one thing Dennis taught me, was that you don't have to just fly. And so we went in Florida. We took a day and swam with the manatees. We took a day up in upper New York and went and saw Niagara Falls. So we might just have fun on the way home. My guess is somewhere between 5 and 7 days to get back to Oregon.
3: Well, there's Yellowstone, too.
5: Exactly.
3: You
5: yep.
3: know? Mm-hmm. Yeah. A lot of things to see on
5: right.
3: that trip.
5: Right.
4: What an
3: Devil's
4: adventure.
3: Tower.
4: How your aircraft, your LSA, has it given you any trouble? Or?
5: So I had a knock when I would get above about 8,000 feet, and it was intermittent, and I never knew what was the matter and checked with a lot of people and was scared, really nervous, so I was staying lower, wasn't willing to fly above 7,500, and then I stopped at South Mississippi Light Aircraft with Ronnie and Morris Smith. Morris took off the cowling, took one look and said, here's your problem, and it was an enricher valve that was put in incorrectly.
3: Oh,
5: and 180 degrees.
3: Oh, I'll do it.
5: In the wrong direction. He changed it. I haven't had a problem since.
4: Wow.
3: That's awesome. Isn't it cool to be on the road and have a community?
5: Oh, it's amazing. Just we've had so many people that have helped us out along the way, invite us in. My son is a police officer, and when he hears that I'm staying with complete strangers, it freaks him out. And I say, hey, they're pilots.
3: Yeah.
5: And most of them are EAA pilots. And he goes,
3: it's a special community.
5: He says, but that doesn't make any difference. There can be pilots that are bad people. I said, well, that may be, but I still stay
3: but
5: with them.
3: But we haven't met any of them yet,
5: exactly,
3: right?
5: And
3: we've been
5: exactly
3: doing it for how many years?
4: Now, yeah, you're camping here. You got a tent pinched underneath your airplane, so you camp here. Was there other places along the way that you camped?
5: So we had intended to camp almost the whole way, but the heat dome was so severe that we stayed with friends or people who invited us in, or we motelled it. And we camped occasionally. As a matter of fact, we stayed in FBOs as well.
3: Oh, sure.
5: And at one place in California, we got in on a Friday night about 7:30. The airport was deserted. So Dennis set his tent up on the deck. I went and took my sleeping bag into the FBO. And about 6:30, 6:45 in the morning, I am awakened by this guy shouting at me. I mean, shouting. Who the hell are you? What do you think you're doing? Why are you here? I'm going to call the police. And I wake up, and he's videotaping me. I mean, it was like I've never, ever, in all the FBOs I've slept in, never had that kind of reaction. And I immediately, oh, I'm sorry. I'll get my stuff. I'll put it in my plane. And he said, you're what? I said, my plane. It's the orange one out there. And you could see it from the FBO. He said, you're a pilot? And I said, yes, that's my plane. And he apologized profusely and said, we've been having a lot of problems with homeless. And that's what he thought I was. And as soon as he found out I was a pilot, had a plane there, go back to sleep. We won't bother you. It's okay. As nice as could be.
3: They probably have cameras, and they probably, you know, were reacting to that. But you know what? There's a lot of FBOs around the country that are very welcoming to people to sleep in the lobby or in their little pilot bunk room.
5: Absolutely.
3: So
5: and
3: many.
5: I have slept in a lot of FBOs. Yep. Mm-hmm.
4: So how many hours has the journey been so far for you?
5: 102.5 hours.
4: 102.5 flying hours.
5: Right.
4: Wow.
5: Mm-hmm.
3: So I guess you haven't been doing much flying in the show.
5: You're
3: probably
5: have to be honest,
3: looking forward to a break.
5: I said I am so tired of flying that I have not moved my plane since I landed. Now I'm ready to go again. But no, I have not been doing any flying since I've been here.
3: Well, and you're under your wing, so you have nice shade part of the time.
5: That's right.
4: Mm-hmm. Well, you're an inspiration, Artie Gow. I can't say enough about you. And
5: so I will tell you, since you're too polite to ask, December 7th, I can become an official member of the United Flying Octogenarians.
4: Wow. And for those that don't know, that's 80 years old.
3: Wow.
4: You have to be 80 years old to be a member of that club.
3: Really?
5: Yes. Really.
3: Okay. It's very hard to believe. You might have to show some ID.
4: Right? You're doing pretty darn good. And you are an inspiration. Yeah. Thank you so much for coming to Oshkosh and sharing it with us. Yeah.
5: Thank you for inviting me.
3: Artie, and good luck on your journey home. I hope it's a wonderful, fun, as much fun as it's been so far.
5: Thank you.
3: Should be. Tim, we're gonna take another break, and then I think we're going to talk to it's another gal, right?
4: Yeah, Elena Scott.
3: We've got a whole lineup of gals today, and you know, it's a great community for everybody, and a lot of women in aviation are choosing to do some of this fun stuff, so we're going to talk about that. J-Mont G, we're on the fly at the Fun Fly Zone. Hang on, we'll be right back. 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
7: Where does the time go? Where does the time go, Rob? We've got we have once again, for those of you who are watching the webcam, you're seeing this happen in real time, and you're seeing us hot swap our guests carefully. That's not the same as hot sheets, but anyhow.
8: Wait a minute. Family show? Come on, you know.
7: We have Tom Horn, who is the editor-at-large for AOPA Pilot Magazine and editor of Pilot's Turbine section of the magazine. Is that right, Tom?
9: That is correct, Amy.
7: But that's
9: Hello, everybody.
7: Not why we have him here today.
8: No.
9: What?
7: You don't know why you're here?
9: Tell me.
7: No, you have been flying airplanes that I want a chance to fly. And so I'm absolutely green with envy. I want to know more about the electric-engined aircraft that you've been crawling inside and all around recently.
9: Electric
7: because
9: airplanes.
7: My heart is in the future. And I have taken a lot of flack on the AOPA Opinion Leaders blog about my love of electric airplanes.
9: Electric. Well,
7: yeah.
9: When it all started, I don't know, several years ago, and they were working on a prototype for Unique. And it was an ultralight.
7: Uh-huh.
9: It's called the E-Spider.
7: I remember
9: and
7: it.
9: And Tom Pagini, who's with Flight Design, was hired to generate the prototype, and he had a 27-horsepower electric motor on there. And I'd been dying to fly the thing and do videos and do a story on it. Finally, the opportunity came, and I went up there, and there it was. It's ultralight. And I got to remind you, one seat. So he gives me the sit-down because there's no duel, right? And so, you know, I listened very carefully, and, you know, he led me through the whole thing and had an instrument panel that was kind of different. You know, it shows your state of charge, the state of the batteries, how much power you're using, and how much voltage you have left in the batteries. Very important. This is your, quote, fuel reserve, if you want to think of it that way. And so he went up and flew it around the patch to show me that the thing worked. And so I got in the thing, and now... You know what that's like? You know, you'd never flown this thing before. And now it's you, baby. It's you got to make it happen. So I did everything I was told in the sit-down and taxied the thing out. Now, I've flown a lot of ultralights, so I knew about the light wing loading thing and, you know, the control response, basically. And so I taxied out. And, you know, when you come to idle on the throttle... The thing quits. The engine quits.
7: Yeah, it's so an electric,
9: go,
7: right.
9: Oh, yeah, it's like turning off a light switch. So I thought, well, you know, all right, I can deal with that. And then so full power, lined up, full power, and your takeoff speeds are really low. You know, maybe you're off the ground at 30, 40 knots easily and climbing away, at I think, in that airplane. It was called the E-Spider. And I think it was like... 60 knots and it would cruise at, that's probably about it, 60. So pretty soon I'm up there, and you know, there's not a lot of noise. The propeller makes noise. People say electric airplanes are totally silent, and not, the propeller still makes the noise. So I'm up there bouncing around, and you know, I did go through a layer of clouds, but I could still see through the clouds. Okay, so I didn't need to pick up a clearance, but I couldn't anyway. We didn't have any comm radios or anything like that.
8: Well, what about the noise?
9: I think the statute of limitations has expired on that.
7: You're good. Your secret is safe here.
8: Yes, we have a filter.
9: Nobody else knows about it.
8: We have a filter. But you mentioned the noise. But there's no compression noise of a normal reciprocating engine. But
9: no.
8: You still hear what, kind of a whine or a buzz?
9: Think of a small vacuum cleaner. It's more like a like that. That's the motor noise, but the propeller is more like a fan noise. So it's you. I had the headset on, but you didn't really need it. You don't really need earplugs. I wore them anyway because you know they're talking to me. But
7: it's more like a glider then.
9: Yeah, and the good thing is once you get up there, you can shut it down just by going to idle, and because it's light wing loading and you don't weigh much, it's easy to soar.
7: Oh, that's
9: that
7: nice.
9: So I got some good video, and it's out there on the web on AOPA's website somewhere. If you search for it, E-Spider, I think it'll come up. It was a good ride.
8: Yeah, but the future of electric airplanes, I mean, I think everybody believes we're going to have one of these days. Mm-hmm. But, of course, they still haven't quite got the battery technology worked out yet.
7: What's Pipistrel doing these days?
8: Well, that's what I was
7: going to
8: ask.
7: They seem to believe that they do.
9: This is a very ecologically focused company. The building even is using solar and geothermal power.
7: Wow.
9: So... I went over to Slovenia, which is the northernmost part of former Yugoslavia, and flew their Alpha Electro trainer. It's a two-seat electrically powered trainer. So the build quality is excellent. It's just like their Alpha Rotax powered two-seat LSA trainers. And the intention was to make this electric airplane LSA. It had a 60 kilowatt, 80 horsepower equivalent engine in it.
7: That's a lot bigger than the
9: Oh, yeah. And with doors and,
7: nice.
9: And everything. And that was excellent. I mean, like I said, They have a grass runway there. Takeoff was, has a lot of thrust, accelerates great, climbs great. I was seeing 700, 1,000 feet per minute initial rate of climb. And again, not loud at all. It's the propeller. You get up to altitude, you pull back the power to about, 20, 30 kilowatts. That's on your instrument panel. And you'll get about 80 knots, which is pattern speed. And then it had full-span flapperons. You have a Johnson bar thing over here, like old Mooney or something. And that would put your flaps down. And on final, you're 55 knots, something like that. But the whole thing with the electrics there is it lasts an hour. The airplane is intended to only be used for pattern work. So that's what we did. And the guy I was with, Ned, I forget, Slovenian names. But anyway, he beat that field up, just you can cob it up and it'll do 120, 130 is red line. And very comfortable, has a BRS chute in it. I felt completely at ease. Does it fly any differently? No. It's all the same stick and rudder things that you would do in a conventional airplane. Mm-hmm. It's just getting over this idea of electric power, which kind of goes away once you're doing the job of flying. I got to say, though, that you do end up looking at the gauge. You have a little symbolic battery, like on an iPhone, the vertical battery.
7: Oh,
9: and
7: yeah.
9: You can see the level go down, and you can see how much you've got left. It'll say in percentage. And so to have a fuel reserve, you should really be on the ground with 20% power left in your reserve.
8: But how and what did that translate to, say, in time, if you were training?
7: Useful training time there.
9: You mean for learning takeoffs and landings?
8: Well, if
9: excellent. I was. That's all it's for. I mean, you can do 5-6 patterns easily on a charge, and the really neat thing is that the propeller blade, it's the cord is wider at the root down near the hub, so that when you come back on the power and it goes to or closer to idle, it acts like a windmill. So it's like regenerating electricity.
7: They do have regenerator.
9: Yeah. So
7: I was
9: going
7: to ask you that. So you're getting back every time when you start downhill, right?
9: Exactly. Just like a electric car.
7: Yeah.
9: Step on the brakes or that sort of thing.
7: I drive a hybrid Toyota, and I have changed the routes I take because I can get 50 miles to the gallon if I go down and hit all the stoplights. Yeah. As it takes me a little longer, but it costs me less money than taking the freeway.
9: Yeah. Yeah.
7: It's interesting.
9: So they say 5 trips around the pattern, but because of regenerative, you get enough electricity for another trip around the pattern. Then you land, pull out the batteries. The total battery weight is like 275 pounds. Put in fresh batteries or plug it in for an hour and you're charged up for another hour. But, to get up there, it was great. I had a great time. To see them working with this kind of technology is, it's really inspiring. They have a whole engineering department. It's a small company, Pipistrel.
7: Mm-hmm. Where do you think this is going? I mean, now Airbus Group has taken up the charge. Where do you think this stuff is going? I still feel like their battery technology is the limiter. Certainly you saw that with the solar impulses now grounded in Hawaii because of battery damage.
9: Yeah. Yeah, you hit the nail on the head. And the Dreamliner issue.
7: Mm-hmm.
9: Lithium ion batteries is the highest battery technology we've got right now. But there's to get over the hump, to get to more than that. And I asked him, I said, when are we going to get to a four-place airplane that you can fly for 4 hours, go on a normal cross-country like in a Mooney or Cherokee or Beechcraft, whatever. And he said, it's going to take a revolution in battery technology, and it's going to have to include superconductivity in order to get more power, longer time on it. Yeah.
7: Yeah. It's
9: led by cars, led by cell phones, and it'll trickle down. But not anytime soon. They just you know, had this this English Channel crossing adventure with between the Airbus, you know, and the Cree-Cree. And the Cree-Cree was air-launched, but Airbus said they were the first. And on top of it all, Siemens, which makes the Alpha Electro's engine, said that they couldn't use it in the Alpha Electro. So Pipistrel was denied a chance to even do it. And they were set to do it like 3 days before the EFAN by Airbus. So, I mean, the whole thing is...
7: Yeah, I know.
9: All right.
8: Well.
7: We know that it's going to take an Elon Musk. It's going to take a real breakthrough in battery technology to make this ultra viable.
9: Yeah.
7: But the moment it does, I think people are going to jump on it right away.
9: I think so.
7: The engine technology is there. So tell us, Tom, where can people find you so they can ask you more questions about this?
9: I'm hanging around the AOPA tent usually.
7: The big yellow tent down by the flight
9: line. With the 152s out front. Or there's a 172 and a Cub also. Yeah. I'm there, and I'm also at the press area.
7: Excellent.
9: So between those two, that's where I'll be.
7: And they can read you in AOPA Pilot Magazine. Do you get into the flight training every now and again?
9: Not so much lately.
7: Okay.
9: But I did back in the beginning. Yeah.
7: That's right. Yeah. That's right. And online at aopa.org. Right?
9: You bet.
7: That's wonderful. Thank you so much for coming
8: on. It's been fun.
7: And giving us the real story behind the
9: It's
7: days.
9: As long as you get over the low wing loading thing, you know, where, you know, here comes the turbulence. Whoa, you know, you still have that, but.
7: Yeah, that's fantastic. Well, thanks again for being a guest on Attitude Adjustment. We are going to go to a break now. You guys have a great day.
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11: And welcome to Squawk 1200. I'm Wireless Mike.
12: And I'm Stuck Mike. And we are sort of the stereo mics, although no one will let us call ourselves that, I guess.
11: Because I don't think I'm going to let you call you.
12: Well, that involves a left and a right, and that's completely off topic. So at any rate, we're going to talk about uncovering the secrets of the deep today, the ones, generally speaking, the ones that have wings. And our guest today is Taras Lysenko, whose firm is called ANT Recovery. And one of the reasons we're talking to you is that there's a piece of work that you're kind of in the midst of and have gotten a little bit of publicity just recently. Tell us about that.
13: Yeah, it's a FM-2 Wildcat fighter manufactured by Eastern Aircraft Division of General Motors, 1944, accepted by the Navy. Was lost in Lake Michigan on December 28, 1944, by a pilot named Ensign William Forbes. Somehow he survived the crash, went on to serve on board the USS Yorktown for the rest of the war, and went on to become a very successful attorney in California. And we lifted the aircraft December 7th, 1944, out of Lake Michigan. It had been lost off Chicago in about 200 feet of water. And we brought her here on display.
12: How long did you know that wreck was there waiting to be recovered?
13: Oh, we located her in the mid-1990s.
12: And, okay.
13: We just got to recover in December.
11: So now once you locate it, do you keep that information like as top secret as you can so somebody else doesn't come out and snatch it up from you?
13: We never give up locations. It's absolutely top secret, yeah. Now, the knowledge of the location, the knowledge that the aircraft is located and videotaped by a remote operated vehicle, an underwater robot, is turned over to the director of the National Naval Aviation Museum. He doesn't care what the location is. He just wants to see the aircraft. He wants to know what the aircraft is.
11: Oh, okay. And then he wants that data just to kind of keep it as a historical fact, or is that give you the rights to recover it?
13: We operate under a very, I call it extensive, a very lengthy time period program under the command of the Naval History and Heritage Command, directed by the director of the National Naval Aviation Museum to recover his historic lost aircraft. So he's not doing it just for grins. He's doing it to bring back significant naval aviation history and present it to the American public. And this is one of those examples.
8: Do you operate, and forgive me if I'm asking personal questions, but do you operate on a retainer with the Navy? Or when
13: no.
8: you when you find something, no, you tell
13: personal.
8: Them?
13: That's not a, no, that's not a personal question.
8: Okay.
13: The, and
8: Or
13: and,
8: when you find something.
13: And even if you ask me what's like a business question, yeah, we're a business, we're a company, but actually we're a bunch of guys that wouldn't fit well normally in society because we're pretty darn free-spirited, just as all I imagine just about every member of EAA is, right? So we operate on the fringe of sanity, I would say. I'll explain a little bit about the program. The object is to bring this history back, and this aircraft, even though it didn't fight in the war, is an excellent example of one of the pieces of machinery built by the men and women of the greatest generation and used by the men and women of the greatest generation to preserve our freedom and liberty, right? It's because of what they did, we have our wonderful way of life. So the National Naval Aviation Museum wants, and the Navy History and Heritage Committee wants that to be presented not only to us, but every generation that's to come, as long as there's a place called America, right? So the thing is, we all know what our government's like, and we all know what our federal budget is. Well, we probably really don't know what our federal budget is, but it's huge. There's a dime sitting on this table. There isn't a single dime to do this. Right. Although people really might care about it, there isn't a dime to do it. So we have to go out and find sponsors. We have to find the people that are in Warbirds of America or whatever, very wealthy people that have been successful. So this aircraft right now, the recovery was sponsored by Mr. Chuck Greenhill, who's very well known in the Warbird community and probably very well known in EAA. He several years ago came forth and said he wanted to sponsor the recovery and restoration of an F4U -1 birdcage Corsair. So he did that. It was very successful. It's under restoration. It should be finished in, I don't know. You know, restoration seems to me it's an eternity. You know, several lifetimes to a 5-year-old. Anyway, but then back last year, 2012, he came forth and said, "Let's do that again. Let's do that with another aircraft." Right now, people have been looking at this aircraft and saying, "Oh my God, it looks like it was really a bad accident." Well,
8: and they're looking at it here, right?
13: They're looking at it here.
8: And,
13: yeah.
8: And where is it, by the way, just in case people want to see it?
13: It's in the it's in the Warbird section, but it's on the kind of the main transit area. I don't know how to describe that.
8: Okay.
11: And so, what is the condition? I mean, can you describe it for us for people who with this radio don't have the little pictures to go with it?
13: Well, she's her tail got ripped off. It's so she's broken. But you can see she's an aircraft. We had a disassembler take the wings off, so the wings are behind her. You could see it's an aircraft. She's got, because the magnesium ring that goes behind the propeller, that casing, the gear casing, because it was magnesium, became the anode slave for electrolysis. Believe it or not, there's electricity in the water. That corroded, and now some of the aluminum and the prop has started to become the anode slave, so there's electrolysis corrosion on her. All the oxidation has stopped, so there's very little oxidation, but she's actually beautiful. The restorers took a look at her and said, wonderful. She's a beautiful thing. So,
11: and how long are they estimating the restoration?
13: Kalamazoo Aviation History Museum, also known as the Air Zoo in Kalamazoo, Michigan, has stepped forth for the restoration. They have about 60 restorers, and they're giving themselves a 5 years estimated time.
11: Okay. And you said the tail was cut off of her. Were you able to recover tail also?
13: She was the tail was there. It just, okay. But it's when you look at the crash, you can see that it seems the ship hit her.
8: So since the restorers are from Kalamazoo, does that mean that's where she'll be exhibited?
13: No. Actually, no. There's apparently, and I don't know the actual total facts because, well, I'm not one of the Navy personnel. I'm not in the Navy, and I don't represent the Navy, so I don't get all the actual facts. I was told this, though, that no, Kalamazoo will not keep her. Kalamazoo has a Wildcat that apparently used to fly, and Kalamazoo has said, well, they don't want her. They want the restoration. Because they want to do just as Chuck Greenhill, they want to benefit America, then the director of the museum will determine which museum, and there's many museums asking for her. So my understanding.
8: But she will be static. Right?
13: She will be static, and the reason for that, and a lot of people have issues with that, she will be static, but she is a naval historic aviation asset. So, and this is my interpretation of what they present to me and what they tell me. They want that aircraft around as long as there's the United States of America. The one interesting thing is they have been very good about the program, and they have done everything they can to get examples of these aircraft released to the public. Two Wildcat fighters were released in the 90s that we recovered for them. They were released, and they've been made to fly. There's an SBD, I'm told, that'll be ready to go in about 2 years. 2 years always seems to... Who knows?
12: Sure.
11: Yeah, 90% done, 90% to go.
13: Yeah.
11: Every home builder knows that story.
13: Yeah, at least they don't go backwards, right?
11: Right.
13: So, anyway, so it's just nice. And then there's another Wildcat that's heading to restoration now that was released. And I know they've been working on releasing another SBD. So they have to look at the whole country as a whole and say, what's beneficial for America? So we've recovered over 40. Of those over 40, four have been released to people who have the means to make them fly again, and the other 40 or so are in either in museums or airports throughout the country or are heading to them.
11: Now, so. you did an extensive mapping of Lake Michigan, I understand.
13: Yes.
11: And you know where every little secret of Lake Michigan is, I'm assuming.
13: Well, no, it's the Southern Basin.
11: The Southern Basin. Yeah. Okay. How big of a mileage area, square miles, is that area?
13: Basically, our search area was 40 by 40, 1,600 square miles.
11: Okay.
13: So, they people used to believe there were so many airplanes, you could just scuba dive on the bottom from airplane to airplane. But if you do the math, you're looking for an object that's about 30 by 30 feet in 1,600 square miles, and there was about 130 of them. So...
12: 130 known to have gone in, or 130 that you found in your survey?
13: The answer is probably both. So
12: okay.
13: Anyway, so yeah,
12: okay.
13: it was a good survey.
12: Then.
13: Yeah, it was about 130, 140 went in. They had a recovery crew that they would send out there if they could get a buoy on the aircraft. Sometimes the crash boats would be close by when the airplane went in and float for a while. They'd pick up the pilot and throw a buoy. And if it was shallow water, like they lost a couple of Hellcats in like 40 feet of water, well, they were able to drop buoys on, and they recovered those Hellcats, right? And people had a misconception. They thought they pushed some of them off the deck. No way. They didn't push anything off the deck. They needed that stuff. They had a maintenance school on Navy Pier, and they had what's called the outrigger. If like they had a barrier crash and a nose over or a ground loop or whatever, they would put that on the outrigger, and they would take it in and they'd take it off of the crane, and the maintenance school would fix it. The ones that they were able to recover, which my estimate is 5 to 10 that they were able to recover, they would take those to the school and repair those as well.
11: So they'd learn how to repair the aircraft as the people who were training.
13: Everything was going on. Training the deck crews. They trained over 17,000 pilots, including George Bush Sr., the first, President Bush.
12: Right.
13: They trained him out there. So yeah, it was a very successful operation. They had, as far as all we can tell from the records, 8 casualties, and those casualties were as a result of they trained all year long.
11: Yeah.
13: And what, if your engine started to sputter, half a mile away from the ship, the crash boats, and you went in the water, and it was February, if the crash boat may or may not get to you before your heart stops.
11: Sure. So how many approximately more of these aircraft do you know about and are still yet to
13: recover?
11: About 80.
13: Yeah.
11: So you're going to be busy for a long time.
13: No. Because over half of those are probably either TBF or TBM Avengers. And
12: there's no real significant historical value in pulling.
13: Well,
12: those
13: it might be an Avenger, that was in whatever the Marianas turkey shoot. Say, I'm making that up. I don't know. I haven't checked their history. But the thing is, getting a sponsor to sponsor the only birdcage Corsair in the world is a lot easier than getting a sponsor to sponsor a TBF that.
11: You can buy right now.
13: And we all know restoration costs are astronomical. Well, we're restoring fighters and small bombers, and then you take this thing that was a three-place thing and the cost of restoring that, oh my God, So it's the significant one of a kind, the Hellcat that was recovered and is being restored was in Battle of Guadalcanal. The next airplane that hopefully we recover was in Operation Torch and attacked German positions in Norway, and so a lot of history.
11: Wow.
13: So, this Wildcat doesn't have any battle history, but there is a demand from museums they need Wildcats.
12: In our next segment, we'll continue talking about Wildcats. This one actually is flying. Taras Lysenko with A&T Recovery, thanks so much for your time.
13: Oh, don't thank me. Thank Chuck Greenhill. So
12: thank you, Mr. Greenhill.
11: You pulled it out of the water.
13: Yeah, well,
11: I mean, without you.
12: Well, and he pulled it out of the wallet, so I get
13: you get the idea. Hey, thanks, Mike and his other brother, Mike. Thanks.
12: We kind of are. 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
14: It is indeed Squawk 1200, 1233 on Air Adventure Friday. I'm Fareed Guillaume, Michael Stromberg. We were talking about the other Mike, so I almost said his name. Michael Stromberg is here with me, and we're talking about pilot mental health all week and with us to continue our education on these efforts and to help those dealing with mental health challenges and lessen the impact of on their FAA medical certification is Chris Hastings, Executive Secretary of the Pilot Mental Health Campaign. And today we're specifically going to talk about mental health of our air traffic controllers, who their plight has been in the news lately. The recent trouble at the radar control facility that serves Newark. I mean, people didn't really think about how the stresses of the job impact controllers.
15: Yeah, absolutely. So my background is I spent 8 years as an air traffic controller in the FAA, and I went through my own kind of mental health challenges in late 2023, early 2024, having to navigate that system. And unfortunately, the FAA they don't have the support structure there for their employees that are actually going through issues. And the Air Traffic Control Union, NATCA, they're great. I absolutely love them. They provided all the support that I could ever have asked for. But as a regulatory authority and also the employer of the majority of the nation's air traffic controllers, the FAA's process left something to be asked for. So air traffic controllers, they don't actually have a Class 1, 2, or 3 medical. Their medical is actually maintained by the FAA. It's under FAA Order 3930.3.
14: So it's just a different kind of like hierarchy that they have. Is there a kind of a similar grid that that pilots get, or
15: so it's really similar to a Class 2 medical, but it's got some unique differences. One of the differences is you just don't report your stuff at your next medical appointment. If you get a diagnosis, if you get on a new medication, you have to report that before your next shift where you're doing safety-sensitive duties. And it makes sense from a safety standpoint. We obviously want to make sure that our traffic controllers are medically capable of performing the job, but it also leads to a situation where if you go and talk to a therapist because you've lost a friend, because you're going through financial issues, well, now you have this diagnosis that you have to report to the flight surgeon. And until May of 2024, which I'll get to in a second, that would kick you out. You are not medically fit. You do not meet the medical standards to hold a medical at that point. You have to go through the special issuance process and get kicked into a HIMSS evaluation to make sure that you are psychiatrically fit for the job.
16: Is that flight surgeon somebody who's in each location that you have individually, like one for the whole country?
15: Yeah, so it's for each region. Each region within the FAA has a regional flight surgeon, and air traffic controllers are supposed to report to the regional flight surgeon all those things. And it's an office with a couple of different doctors and staff support people to manage and process all the medicals, and they also process airmen medicals within their region until it gets kicked off to Oklahoma City or the Federal Air Surgeon's Office.
16: So they sound like very busy people.
15: Yes, very busy, and I'll be honest, they're understaffed. Understaffed, underfunded, and that leads to delays and bad customer service.
14: It's interesting that the FAA has sort of that interior medical service for controllers, but for pilots is all outsourced to private.
15: Right. And as a controller, most of the time, you're still being sent to an AME to actually get your medical evaluation done. It's just then it goes to the flight surgeon's office for a final review, the regional flight surgeon's office.
14: Okay, so it's, I guess, a little bit more similar than I thought.
15: Right, so you're still going, I think the term is a senior AME, which is an AME that the FAA says, okay, you can do air traffic medicals. And they're not quite a HIMSS AME, but it's somewhere in between. And I'm not well-versed on the differences in that classification.
14: It's kind of like a senior flight instructor. You can sign off CFIs if you've done so much instructing, et cetera, et cetera.
15: Yeah, that's a good way to think about it, I think.
16: So what has the FAA been doing since 2024 that are making the process a little bit easier?
15: Sure. So one of the big changes was in May of 2024, the Federal Air Surgeon pushed out a new CACI, a condition AMEs can issue medical certificates for. And that allowed it allows up to two diagnoses of the most common psychiatric conditions that people would get diagnosed with for medical billing. So like an adjustment disorder with depressed mood, which is also called situational depression, generalized anxiety disorder, PTSD. And so now there's a pathway forward where air traffic controllers and pilots, airmen, any applicant can go forward and get their medical without being kicked into a costly and time-consuming process of going through a special issuance. And there's conditions attached with it. So one of the conditions is you have to be able, it has to be resolved, and you have to be going through it without medication. If you're on any sort of medication for it, unfortunately, it doesn't qualify and it kicks you into that other process.
16: So you said you could have two issuance. Is that over like a year? Is that over 10 years or your entire career?
15: So I'm not 100% certain on that. I believe it's at a time. So, like, if I were to go and talk because I'm struggling financially with my house payment or something like that, and I go and I talk to a therapist and they, for medical billing, because they're trying to get paid and they're trying to make sure that my benefits cover me, they say that I have an adjustment disorder with depressed mood and generalized anxiety because I'm a little anxious about being able to make my bills and I'm a little upset that I can't process everything financially. Well, those are those two diagnoses. And because it's a diagnosis, it is reportable to the flight surgeon, to the FAA. But now they're saying, well, we don't need to kick you off of your medical and make you go through the psychiatric and cognitive screening. We can go and, okay, there's a checkbox that you're aiming. Are they on medication for it? Is it treated? Are they handling it well? And you can go and continue to have that talk therapy without having your medical impacted.
16: Okay.
14: And that's interesting. So now how many how soon are we to more of the khaki process being at the forefront,
15: you know, that's
14: in this area?
15: That's a great question. And I know that Dr. Northrup, who is the federal air surgeon, she has said that she wants to push that forward. She wants to make sure that there are no secrets when it comes to what are the medical standards, how do you get forward, and also how can we make sure that we're following the science. How can we make sure that we are ensuring that we have a safe aviation system while also not removing people that, yeah, they would be fine as far as what they're operating, maybe a third class, or now with the new Mosaic rules, they're able to go and they're able to operate aircraft and hopefully someday air traffic when that gets revised, and they're able to come forward and say, well, we've got these new rules now, and maybe this isn't as much of a concern, or we can reduce the process or the timeline on this.
14: One of the things we learned during this kind of the crisis at Newark, and I'm sure it's still kind of ongoing, it just is not being reported as much, is that controllers kind of get to take a mental health kind of break kind of thing, where a bunch were off duty because they put in for mental health time off. And that's something I guess I'd never heard of before, but they'll be back?
15: Yeah, so I'm not super familiar on the specifics of that because I stepped away from air traffic about a year ago.
14: Got it.
15: But that would be kind of through the Federal Employee Compensation Act, and mm-hmm. basically it's a workplace injury. They were at work when this event happened and it impacted them. It's caused them an injury, okay. And they're going through that on the FAA side and with the union there.
16: So you've talked about being able to now have talk therapy, and that's okay, but it sounds like having any kind of antidepressant is still a big no-no for any controller.
15: It's not necessarily a no-no, because now there's an antidepressant special issuance pathway.
16: Okay.
15: So there are...
16: Like the pilots.
15: Yes, exactly. Yes. So I think it was like 5 or 7 years ago, somewhere around there, where air traffic controllers were looped into that process because it used to only be for pilots, but now they're mm-hmm. looped in and it's part of the same standards and it's in the AME guide as well.
16: Something that, you know, with pilots, you might be the only pilot in the airplane. You might have two pilots in the airplane. With controllers, you have lots of controllers. I mean, you usually have somebody who can, you know, relieve you, and if somebody takes a break, is there... I would almost think it should be easier for you guys to be able to, you know, have waivers and everything, because there's always somebody there who can back you up, and you have supervisors watching over things. Or am I misinterpreting how that...
15: No, I mean, the air traffic process, yeah, you do have people backing you up. It's never all by yourself. Even when you are the only person in the facility, you've got other facilities around you that are watching out for your space and making sure that everything's working the way it's supposed to. If you have, if I, as a controller, you have a pilot come up to you and say, hey, so-and-so on this frequency, they're not answering anymore. Now you start making phone calls, and if you don't get anyone, well, you're reaching out, and you're coming up with a plan. You're not there on an island by yourself. You may be in the facility by yourself, but there are facilities around you that are going to be talking and interacting with pilots and reaching out as well.
14: Come on, Chris. Why haven't you fixed this yourself?
15: I mean, you know, it's, we just got a new FAA administrator, and that's I didn't get the job, so yeah. It's unfortunately.
14: To kind of dovetail on what you talked about before about the pathway, and I guess that's where PMHC is really trying to make some strides, and that is to shorten that pathway and some of the delays or the breaks you have to take away from your job.
15: Absolutely. So we're advocating to change and improve the medical system. We have legislation within the House of Representatives, just made it out of the Transportation and Infrastructure Committee, that would essentially require the FAA to implement the recommendations from an industry panel of experts.

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2: 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And for those of you who are local, booth 2002 in Building B, I'll be working booth this afternoon.
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4: This is Digital Dave.
5: I'm Fast Eddie. What a classic quote that is.
4: I still can't figure out where they got it.
5: I think
4: they had a bug in our camper.
5: They must have.
4: And we're joined by Miss Jessica Wright.
5: Ensign Jessica Wright.
4: We have to preface that with ensign. Preface. That's a good word.
5: Yeah, and she's with the United States Coast Guard recently. What, commissioned ensign?
6: Yep, commissioned in the United States Coast Guard. So I graduated from the academy this year in May. And I'm headed to flight school right after EAA is over this year.
5: Okay. Okay. What do you want to fly besides everything?
4: Martin Mars. Start small.
6: Kind of just grateful to be given the opportunity right now. So hoping to fly 60s, hopefully. But I'm pretty happy in anything they'll put me in, I think.
4: So yeah, it's nice to fly and not have to pay for the fuel.
5: I'm telling you. Well, you're also a licensed sport pilot now, too, right?
6: I am, yeah. So my grandparents started bringing me to Air Venture when I was in junior high. So it's my 9th Air Venture, actually. And so I think that's where my love for it all started. So when I decided to apply for colleges, aviation was my main goal. And military seemed to fit my lifestyle, too. So Coast Guard it was.
5: Why the Coast Guard? I mean, you could have gone with the Navy, the Marines, the Army. They all have aviation divisions.
6: Right. So when I was looking at it, I was looking at the percentage of pilots that the academies graduated, and Coast Guard Academy graduated the highest percentage of pilots. So that's the one I went with. But
4: interesting.
6: I kind of stumbled upon it, but going back, I wouldn't change it for anything. It was amazing school. I graduated with 186 cadets, so very small class. Very family-oriented and just an amazing service. So I love it a lot. So.
4: Okay, where would you like to be stationed? What's your dream base? That's the word I was trying to come up with.
6: So I got to spend last summer in Kodiak, Alaska. And that was just the pinnacle, I think, of Coast Guard aviation. It was beautiful, breathtaking views.
4: Cold.
6: Definitely challenging environment. Yeah, so
4: really cold.
6: Very cold.
5: Yeah, that's a very challenging environment.
4: Yeah.
6: So one thing is that they don't send anyone right out of flight school to Kodiak, Alaska. So it's a second tour billet, but definitely an amazing place to be. So I have to go back to Alaska.
4: Yeah, because everything there is so extreme. I guess there's no room for errors, and that's why they don't want the newbies up there.
6: Right.
4: Yep. They want the seasoned vets.
5: So instead, you're going to go down to, say, Key West?
4: Yeah, some really crappy base like Honolulu, you know?
6: Yeah. That's one thing. I don't think the Coast Guard has too many bad stations. So.
4: Yeah, yeah.
5: So always seem to be in beach areas. Have you ever noticed that?
4: What's funny about the Coast Guard, they're not much need for them in Arizona.
5: Hey, you never know.
6: So maybe another reason I'm happy I joined the Coast Guard, too. Not a bad station.
4: Oh, yeah, yeah. She's a surfer.
5: Well, nothing wrong with that. I mean, I've met people from Coast Guard Base, Elizabeth City, North Carolina, mm-hmm. as well as Brooklyn, New York. Great people. They have a fun helicopter, too.
4: Yep, yep. So you went through the Coast Guard Cadet School.
6: Yes.
4: I don't even know what I can't string words together today. Anyway.
5: Come on,
4: shift. Did you find it harder than you expected?
6: It was a four-year program, just like any other university, and I graduated with my Bachelor's of Science in Civil Engineering. It was challenging, but definitely to my caliber. I liked the organization, and having a schedule makes me very comfortable. So it was definitely strict and regimented and what I wanted out of a college. So an amazing experience, but all the cadets there say it's not college. It's definitely something different. But it was great.
4: It's college without the partying.
6: Yeah.
5: I was going to say, the question I have is, what is civil engineering? Now, Dave and I here, we're experts.
4: I could give you the standard joke.
5: We're experts at uncivil engineering.
4: Do you know the difference? Okay, here's standard joke.
5: Go ahead.
4: The difference between a mechanical engineer and a civil engineer?
5: No. Go ahead.
4: A mechanical engineer builds weapons. A civil